0: War themes. The pieces come from the museum's large collection of American and European modern art that was acquired by the wife of the former Shah in the 1970s. Britain's celebrating the 100th birthday of its beloved nature broadcaster, David Attenborough. NPR's Fatima Al-Kassab reports.
1: In London's Trafalgar Square, fans dressed as bumblebees and lions gathered to wish Sir David a happy birthday. Commuter Andriana Naidu stopped to pay tribute to the man considered a national treasure in Britain.
2: His voice, I think British people connect his voice with nature and good things.
1: He first appeared on British TV back in the 1950s. Over the decades, his documentaries, which have seen him cuddle gorillas, get up close to blue whales, and explore the mating rituals of fireflies, have given hundreds of millions of viewers a closer look at the wonders of the natural world. Fatima Al-Kassab, NPR News, London.
0: The NBA's Philadelphia 76ers are donating 500 tickets to upcoming playoff games to local community groups. The move aims to keep more Sixers fans in the arena and prevent New York Knicks fans from taking over. 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
5: 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I'm Scott Detrow in Washington.
6: And I'm Elsa Chang in Culver City, California. Tennessee is moving to eliminate its only majority black Democratic-held congressional district in the wake of the Supreme Court's decision to weaken the protections of the Voting Rights Act against racial discrimination in redistricting. Tennessee's 9th district, which covers most of Memphis and its inner suburbs, would be broken into three separate districts in a new congressional map passed by the state's Republican majority on Thursday. Democratic Congressman Steve Cohen currently holds the seat for the district that Tennessee Republicans want to break up. He joins us now. Welcome, Congressman Cohen.
7: Good to be with NPR and your audience.
6: So first, just tell us what you've been hearing from people there in Memphis about this new plan.
7: People in general are very, very upset about it. Memphis has had a congressman for, 100 years at least. And Memphis has been a city with a commonality of purpose and issues and compact. For many years, it was a white majority city. It grew to be a black majority city. Mm-hmm. It was not a Voting Rights Act jurisdiction. It was just through natural growth. And the legislature recognized that and that Memphis should have a congressperson. And we've had one for all these years. And now they broke it up. And the districts grow from the Mississippi line up to the Kentucky line and over to Nashville, one of them. And another one goes to along the Mississippi line, almost to Chattanooga. We're talking 200 miles, no commonality of interest whatsoever. And the black community, which was 69% of my district, District 9, which covered mostly Memphis, is now split up at three different districts, and they're all about 30% black, which means that the 70% white will carry the day.
6: Let me ask you, and forgive me for pointing out the obvious, you are a white politician who has been representing this majority black district. What do you think is the significance of Tennessee losing its only majority black district?
7: Well, it's going to lessen African-Americans' interest in the election process when they know that their decision in a primary is going to be for a candidate who probably doesn't have much of a chance to win. They're drawn to be Republican districts, and they're not going to be as involved in the process because they're not going to feel confident that their choice is going to be the nominee. And then they won't vote for governor or for senator or whatever other races are on the ballot, too. So it just eliminates a lot of their enthusiasm and organization for political involvement.
6: You have been representing, as you mentioned, this district for 20 years. Two decades is a pretty long time to serve one district, a lot of people might argue. What do you say to them? I mean, people who think that maybe this new map provides a chance for other candidates to bring fresh perspectives, that it's a good thing to try to bring in new voices into the House of Representatives.
7: No, it's not a good idea because the district has been electing me with the same numbers, 70 to 80.

0: 6% for the whole time. So the district didn't think we needed a new representative. It's the governor and the president who thought we needed a new representative. And the president who wants to keep himself out from possibly being impeached and having strong oversight, which would happen if the Democrats have a majority in Congress, of what I think are illegal acts of emoluments, violations, pardons, prepay, and all kind of crypto money that he's made. He doesn't want that to happen. So he's asked the governor, who's term limited, and come next January, he's going to want a job. And President Trump can give him a position as a cabinet member or an agency head or an ambassador. So it's going to help the governor, and it's going to help the president, but it's not going to help the state of Tennessee.
1: Tell us what you're doing now to try to counter this redistricting move, then.
0: We've one of maybe 10 plaintiffs in a lawsuit that was filed this morning to challenge it. A couple of rounds. One's First Amendment to those who've been involved in the process and runnings.
1: Right. Well, let's speak more broadly now, because the thing is, Congressman, both sides of the aisle have been engaged in this larger redistricting battle. Like last year, California voters approved a map that would benefit Democrats. And last month, Virginia voters did the same thing, though that map was just struck down by the state Supreme Court. What do you say to people watching all of this who are like, hey, two wrongs don't make a right, no matter who's doing it? None of this tit for tat between the two sides is good for democracy in general. How do you respond?
0: Yeah, it's not good for democracy. Donald Trump started this in Texas when he called the Texas governor and asked him to get him four or five new congressmen.
1: Right, and Democrats are punching back. So now there's a tit for tat. What do you think of that?
0: If we don't do it and Gavin Newsom didn't do it, we'd be dead. We would not be have a chance at having the majority in the House of Representatives, and the authoritarian leader who started this unprecedented action by going to Texas, just like he went to Georgia and said, find me 11,000 votes. He would be a president without any oversight. That's not right.
1: Well, do you think that there is a better way for your party to handle this redistricting battle going forward? Is there anything that you would advise your party to do differently?
0: There's not a better way. The whole idea of they go low and we go high failed. It doesn't work. Politics is a tough sport. And when somebody's in charge of it who's basically a gangster who learned his trade in questionable activities in New York, where he went bankrupt many, many times and didn't pay his creditors and got banned from ever being on a board of a not-for-profit because he used Trump University to bilk people out of their dollars and used charitable funds to buy pictures of himself for his home and to give money to Pam Bondi out of his charitable fund as a political contribution. When that type of person is making the rules and is changing the midterm redistricting with Texas, if we don't respond, we will not be able to have the authority to have oversight, which is what he needs, and to make sure the American public knows what's going on.
1: I guess I'm kind of just wondering, what's the end game? If we throw out they go low, we go high, if we throw out that approach and everyone just stays low and just it keeps going back and forth, how does this all unfold ultimately?
0: Well, if the Democrats didn't respond, they would continue to have the House and have it forever. And that's just not right. We'll have authoritarianism. We'll have Orbán. He's close to Orbán already.
1: You're talking about Viktor Orbán, the leader in Hungary who's just been voted out of office.
0: Yes. He'd like to be Orbán. There's nothing out there that he doesn't consider his own. The government is his own private business, and he runs it like that, tearing down the east wing of the White House, putting his name on the Kennedy Center, building an arch of tremendous height as his grandiose legacy for himself. We don't need any of that. The man is off his rocker. He's got his hand on the nuclear bomb. He could do anything. It needs oversight. The legislative powers have, especially in the House, surrendered to him, and that's unfortunate. We don't exercise our power of the purse. We're supposed to initiate all spending. He spends money without any congressional approval, and the House doesn't question him. And then courts have come in and said two of his tariffs were illegal. There were tariffs that the House should have established, and the House didn't question it because we've become an arm of the administration, which is not what the Founding Fathers and the Constitution anticipated, desired, and wanted, and what this country's about.
1: That is Democratic Congressman Steve Cohen of Tennessee. Thank you very much.
0: You're welcome.
2: The German novel Three Bags Full, A Sheep Detective Story, was published just over 20 years ago. It quickly became an international bestseller, and now it has been made into a film called The Sheep Detectives. If you are on the market for a whodunit the whole family can enjoy, critic Bob Bondello says, and he wrote this line, not me, you, get it? Yeah, you do. You are in luck.
3: Shepherd George Hardy would be the first to tell you he's devoted to his flock.
4: If there's one secret to happiness in my life, it's taking care of the kindest creatures on earth. Sheep.
3: played by Hugh Jackman, he feeds them, shears them, gives them homemade medicine, and...
4: When my chores are finished and the sun starts to sink low in the sky, I choose a book to read out loud to them. Detective novels, mysteries, whodunits, all my favorites.
3: The sheep peer idly his way as he reads.
5: And I know who the real killer was.
4: I like to pretend that they follow along with the story, but I know in my heart that as special as they are, they're still sheep.
3: Then he turns to go into his trailer.
6: No more. I'll read the ending tomorrow.
3: And the camera pans to the pasture full of sheep.
7: Ah! Why would he stop there?
8: He was just about to say who the killer was.
9: The doctor did.
10: No way.
3: The flock turns out to have been following right along. They understand English. It just comes out of their mouths when humans are around as bleats, which only becomes a problem when they have something important to say. Alas, the very next morning, they do.
11: Everybody wake up!
3: Something really bad.
12: We found George on the grass, and... he's not moving.
3: Not breathing, either. This is Lily, the flock's cleverest ewe, though that's not a high bar. She tends to untangle the nightly mystery yarns before the other sheep, and she's soon seeing things around her that feel a lot like clues.
13: Stop thinking about George's hat and raincoat.
14: What hat and raincoat?
13: Exactly. He came out in a storm. Why didn't he put them on?
3: The town's constable, though, isn't asking those questions, even when prodded by a visiting reporter.
15: Probably a heart attack. Not much of a story for you, I'm afraid.
16: Unless there's anything out of the ordinary.
15: Nope, I've looked everywhere. Around the caravan, underneath the caravan.
16: What about inside the caravan?
15: Worth a shot.
3: This policeman's got nothing. Happily, he's also got mutton.
17: We need to help him.
18: Tell us what to do!
12: Our shepherd was murdered. And we shall solve the crime.
3: No one's pulling the wool over their eyes. They do confront obstacles, some of their own making, rams say, who are easily distracted.
19: I want to bash it!
20: I want to bash it so bad!
18: Stop! We've been over this. We don't bash things unless
21: there's a legitimate cause for bashing.
3: Other obstacles just go with the territory.
22: Do you know what humans call stupid people who can't think for themselves?
18: Ducks!
22: Sheep!
3: No bleating around the bush for him. Kyle Balda, who co-directed a couple of the Minions movies, is directing live action here for the first time, but live action with digital sheep and a vocal cast. Julia Louis-Dreyfus, Patrick Stewart, Bryan Cranston among the woolly folks. On the human side, Emma Thompson's the most vivid.
23: I am George Hardy's lawyer. He wrote a will.
24: That man had nothing.
23: Well, actually, there is $30 million. And we have our motive.
3: You'd call the film sheer idiocy if not for the flock's frequent wool gathering about grief, mortality, and even their sheep's eye view of religion. They have, of course, overheard Sunday talk of the Lord our Shepherd. Also of redeeming outcasts, an ostracized winter lamb and a ram you might call a lone wolf in sheep's clothing, turn out to be team players. The Sheep Detectives is not, in short, just a decently engaging murder mystery that's also a bit silly.
25: What's with them?
3: It is also, in the tradition of Babe and Paddington, a tale of tolerance, community, and relationships. I'm Bob Mundell.

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1: Good afternoon. From the KTOO newsroom in Juneau, I'm Yvonne Crumery. Huna Totem Corporation officials say it's full steam ahead with its plan to open downtown Juneau's fifth cruise ship dock by 2028. That's despite unexpected timeline delays and price hikes that may scale down the project. Susan Bell with the Alaska Native Village Corporation spoke at a Juneau Chamber of Commerce luncheon yesterday. She gave an update on Auk Landing, the corporation's $150 million cruise ship dock and waterfront development project. The Juneau Planning Commission approved conditional use permits for the development in 2023, and the Juneau Assembly approved a tidelands lease for it last year. The dock will be located in Gastineau Channel, off Egan Drive, and next to Juneau's U.S. Coast Guard Station. The development of the dock has been a contentious topic among the community since Huna Totem first proposed its plan. Norwegian Cruise Line donated the $20 million property to the corporation in 2022. Bell says the new dock will help spread out tourism's impact on the downtown area.
2: So it really, really, really will reduce the vehicular congestion in the downtown area. But it's also very, very walkable right into town, downtown shops, downtown attractions. So, you know, just by its sheer location, it does something to help address one of the biggest concerns our residents have, which is vehicular congestion.
1: However, some critics during the project's permitting approval process argue the opposite effect. Bell said residents may see changes to the project since it was originally approved. Unexpected construction timeline delays and tariffs on steel and market volatility have the corporation considering options to modify its plan to reduce costs. One of those options is scaling back the Uplands development portion of the project, such as modifying its plan to build underground parking. That may require Huna Totem to return to the Planning Commission for an updated permitting approval, potentially opening the door to further project delays. But she says construction is slated to begin next summer, which means Tracy's King Crab Shack 2 will be able to operate there this summer. And as for the weather here in Juneau, it is 46 degrees and overcast this afternoon, and it looks like we're expecting some rain through the weekend. This is KTOO.
3: 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From the estate of Joan B. Kroc, whose bequest serves as an enduring investment in the future of public radio and seeks to help NPR produce programming that meets the highest standards of public service in journalism and cultural expression. And from the William T. Grant Foundation, supporting research to improve the lives of young people, at wtgrantftn.org.
4: 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I'm Scott Detrow.
0: And I'm Elsa Chang. Wine has its sommeliers and coffee has its Q-graders. These are people who taste and compare the products systematically. Now, cacao, the key ingredient in chocolate, has not had such a process until recently. And it seems to be helping a growing number of small farmers. Reporter Ari Daniel has more.
5: In Perugia, Italy, about 100 miles north of Rome, tucked inside the Chocolate Experience Museum, there's a lab dedicated to processing cacao. Lab assistant Julia Butak starts by sifting a bag of beans. Yes, you're just removing the little bits that aren't full beans.
6: Yeah. So it's really physical work.
5: Butak is from the Philippines and was never a huge chocolate fan, but she's gained a deeper appreciation for it.
6: To see the development of the flavor, it satisfies you.
5: How would you define your relationship with the chocolate you work with?
6: Oh, it's my baby, I would say. I need to care, I need to look after it.
5: Next, Butak roasts the beans for a specific amount of time before separating out the shells and then running the nibs through a mill. Oh, I just got a... That smells like chocolate.
6: Yeah.
5: It's intoxicating. I don't know how you get any work done. Butak then adds a precise amount of sugar and cocoa butter and tempers it before pouring the resulting chocolate into molds. She says that, like people, each kind of cacao is special. This all started in 2009 when a sustainable agriculture nonprofit headquartered in Rome started a program called Cacao of Excellence, and they asked chocolate scientist Julien Simonis to help develop a standard way of preparing and evaluating cacao from all over the tropics.
7: Cacao has an incredible amount of genetic variety.
5: As we sit in a park in Rome, he tells me that unlike olive oil or hazelnuts that have internationally agreed upon standards for describing and assigning value to their different varieties.
7: Not in cacao, and it's never been.
5: But he says such standards could do a lot for the industry.
7: Harmonizing the way of talking about a food product, it's to see the differences, to let people appreciate it.
5: Which helps persuade consumers to pay for higher quality chocolate, money that, at least in part, can find its way back to the farmers.
7: A lot of the cacao producers live under poverty limits. And so there are a lot of economical challenges, access to markets, access to education.
5: It took years, but the team now has a process they stand behind, the first half of which I saw in the lab in Perugia. The second half happens in the mouth. Simonis has a tote full of samples from the lab.
7: You want to taste?
5: The only answer is yes. Simonis selects a small chocolate from Peru wrapped in gold foil.
7: You let it cover well your palate and your tongue.
5: Simonis uses a breathing technique to heighten his perception of the chocolate's aroma and taste.
7: So it's extremely creamy.
5: He describes a splash of sultanas that gives way to a nuttiness. Next, he selects a chocolate from Hawaii.
7: Let's go.
5: Simonis looks reverent.
7: My God. Each time I taste these, I'm always amazed. You have a boost of acidity, this burst of fresh flavors.
5: He tastes fruits and a hint of cardamom and nutmeg. These two chocolates were processed and prepared identically, so any differences
7: are only coming from the cacao bean.
5: Simonis relies on a panel of 15 professional tasters to evaluate a chocolate's unique blend of acidity, bitterness, astringency, and more. The result is a standardized way of comparing chocolate, allowing cacao to be priced and valued according to its quality.
7: We are trying to work with every single producing country in the world.
5: That includes Thailand, where Rungkum Pan founded Tin Tin Chocolate. He says this program raised his small family farm's visibility and helped improve his product.
8: Cacao of Excellence gives small producers a chance to be seen and recognized. I believe it will help increase my income in the future.
5: Some producers have already seen improved sales, like the Juan Laura farm in the forests of Peru. Rosaura Laura runs the farm and says the extra revenue is about more than just the money.
9: I think this is a good way to dignify the laborers and change the mind of people regarding the farmers.
5: Above all, she says this effort is allowing cacao producers, buyers, and consumers to speak the same language. For NPR News, I'm Ari Daniel.

0: Noah Kahan has been on the rise for years, but this week's Billboard charts take him all the way to the top. Stephen Thompson of NPR Music has the story.
1: The folk rock singer-songwriter Noah Kahan has been putting out singles for almost a decade, and he's been a mainstay on the charts ever since he broke through with his album Stick Season in 2022. Stick Season has sat on the Billboard 200 albums chart for more than 3 years, and in 2024, its title track became his first top 10 hit. Noah Kahan's rise has been gradual and it's been constant, but it's never taken him all the way to the top of the albums chart until now. Noah Kahan's fourth album, The Great Divide, debuts at number one on this week's Billboard 200. Sales alone would have been enough to propel it to the top without streaming, but the streaming numbers were gargantuan, the biggest for any album released this year. On the day of The Great Divide's release, Noah Kahan's label dropped a deluxe edition on streaming services, expanding the album from 17 songs to 21. Now all 21 of those songs are scattered across this week's Hot 100 singles chart, led by Doors at number 9. Streaming tends to carry over from week to week as algorithms feed listeners more of what they've already enjoyed. So The Great Divide is primed to follow in the footsteps of Stick Season, which itself jumps back into the top 10 this week. The Great Divide has helped cement the coronation of Noah Kahan as an A-list rock star. The other big chart news this week involves an A-list pop star, the late Michael Jackson, who's the subject of the blockbuster biopic, Michael. This week, the movie jumpstarts the singer's 1982 classic album, Thriller, which re-enters the Billboard Albums chart at number 7. And one of that record's most durable hits, Billie Jean, is back in the top 40. Stephen Thompson, NPR Music.

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6: Live from NPR News in Culver City, California, I'm Dwayne Brown. Tensions between the U.S. and Iran continue to rise in the critical Strait of Hormuz despite a tenuous ceasefire. U.S. military forces disabled two Iranian oil tankers today after exchanging fire with Iranian forces overnight in the strait, which remains closed to commercial traffic. Representative Adam Smith is the top Democrat on the House Armed Services Committee.
7: Well, it's not a ceasefire, obviously. Ceasefire means you stop firing, and we haven't. And there's been flare-ups in a variety of different places. But the larger problem is that the negotiations are still so far apart. Iran basically is saying, pay us to open back up the strait. We want Iran to stop their nuclear program, stop their ballistic missile program, and stop supporting terrorists in the region. And Iran right now is refusing to even discuss that.
6: Representative Smith says Trump continues to insist Iran wants to make a deal, but there's very little evidence, he says, of that actually being the case. New York State is set to ban ICE agents from wearing masks and prohibit state and local officials from formally cooperating with immigration enforcement. NPR's Jasmine Garz has more.
8: The bills include a ban on ICE agents covering their faces, on ICE using local jails to house detainees, and on searching New Yorkers' homes, hospitals, churches, or schools without a warrant signed by a judge. Immigration enforcement is a federal authority. Democratic-led states like California and New Jersey have also tried to prohibit ICE agents from wearing masks and have been sued by the Justice Department. California's ban was struck down earlier this year. Tom Homan, President Trump's border czar, has said if New York passes this legislation, quote, we're going to flood the zone. You're going to see more ICE agents than you've ever seen before. Jasmine Garst, NPR News, New York.
6: This is NPR. More than two-thirds of Americans surveyed say they're trying to get more protein in their diet, but NPR's Amy Held reports producers of whey, one of the most popular protein supplements, are struggling to keep up with demand.
9: A byproduct of cheesemaking, whey was once considered waste. Today, by way of concentrated protein, consumers can't get enough. The U.S. dairy industry has been scaling up, investing billions to meet protein demand. But the USDA says whey availability is shrinking. Some suppliers have already sold out for the year. Over the past year, whey concentrate prices have spiked almost 90%. And protein's popularity keeps gaining muscle. This year, U.S. dietary guidelines were updated to advise higher intake, and with the rise of GLP-1 weight loss drugs, users are turning to protein to avoid muscle loss. While many people prefer dairy-based whey, concentrated protein from plant sources like lentil and pea is also going strong. Amy Held, NPR News.
6: The April jobs report from the Labor Department came in better than expected today as employers added 115,000 jobs. That's down from March, but double what economists were anticipating. The unemployment rate remained steady at 4.3%, with much of the hiring last month in healthcare, retail, and restaurants, while federal government and tech saw a loss of jobs in April.
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17: From NPR News, this is All Things Considered. I'm Elsa Chang in Culver City, California.
18: And I'm Scott Detrow in Washington. Public health experts are raising alarms about what they see as a muted public response by the U.S. government to the hantavirus outbreak. The outbreak started on a cruise ship, and as NPR's Gabriella Emanuel reports, there are now 8 cases of the rodent-borne disease, including 3 deaths.
19: On April 11th, a Dutch man aboard the cruise ship died after contracting hantavirus. It was not until the evening of May 6th, 3.5 weeks later, that the U.S. Centers for Disease Control and Prevention issued its first statement on the topic. It was 3 paragraphs and said the State Department is leading a whole-of-government response. But it lacked details. That surprised Carlos Del Rio of Emory University's School of Public Health. He says at this point, cruise ship passengers had already disembarked to over a dozen countries, including the U.S.
20: CDC typically would put out something called HANS, the Health Alert Notice.
19: When he spoke with media yesterday, Del Rio says this notice would have provided guidance to the medical community, the latest outbreak details, as well as information on how the disease spreads and how to contain it. In past outbreaks like SARS or COVID, he says there would also have been regular press briefings so the public knows what's happening. And CDC scientists would be at work.
20: I would envision that by now, many, many days ago, we would have seen a team from CDC deployed to the area, and we haven't seen that. So to me, the silence that we're seeing from our premier public health institution is really concerning to me.
21: So this, to me, not overstating it, is a travesty.
19: Jeannie Marazzo heads the Infectious Disease Society of America. She attributes the lack of a public response to major funding and workforce cuts the Trump administration made over the past year and a half to public health and outbreak response. The CDC has lost at least a quarter of its staff, thousands of employees.
21: We can see this as a sentinel event. It's not limited to hantavirus. It's really how well the country is prepared for a disease threat. And right now, I'm very sorry to say that we are not prepared.
19: She wonders, for example, if the government is working on an emergency use authorization for experimental treatments or vaccines, just like they did for COVID. Marazzo says it makes sense here, since hantavirus can be deadly and there is no specific treatment.
21: I mean, maybe that stuff is happening, but it does not give me a lot of assurance or reassurance that we're not hearing about any of it.
19: CDC did not respond to NPR's questions, but in a media statement, it said the Trump administration has no higher priority than the safety and security of Americans, and that it is in close contact with the cruise ship staff, American passengers, and international authorities. According to a Health and Human Services official who requested anonymity for fear of professional repercussions, there is a team at CDC working on a hantavirus response. And several states, including Texas, California, Georgia, and Virginia, have been notified by the CDC about residents who were passengers on the ship. Even though President Trump withdrew the U.S. from the World Health Organization, the WHO says from a scientific and technical standpoint, their collaboration on hantavirus is like it used to be before the withdrawal. Anaïs Legon is with WHO.
0: We have very positive regular interaction almost every single day.
19: Most of this work appears to be happening behind the scenes. Doctors in the U.S., like Abrar Karan, say they are getting minimal information. He's an infectious disease expert at Stanford University and says this is part of a broader trend.
2: Now I don't even think about, you know, what is the CDC saying or like what is the federal government saying? Like that hadn't even crossed my mind, funny enough.
19: While the WHO says the risk to the general public of hantavirus is low, some experts say they're worried about what the lack of a U.S. public response means for the next outbreak. Gabriela Emanuel, NPR News.
22: On Saturday, Russians marked the anniversary of the Soviet Union's victory over Nazi Germany in World War II. But for the first time in nearly 20 years, the military parade on Red Square will be scaled down, fearing Ukrainian drone attacks. That despite a pledge by Ukrainian President Volodymyr Zelensky not to strike the parade after a three-day ceasefire was brokered at the last minute by President Trump. From Moscow, NPR's Charles Maines reports.
23: Russian jets taking practice runs over the skies of Moscow earlier this week. The lone display of military hardware in a parade that will feature troops but no tanks or missiles on Red Square out of fear of Ukrainian attacks. Victoria, a school teacher who declined to give her last name out of fear of government reprisals, says Ukraine's apparent ability to interrupt the proceedings is the latest sign it's past time for this war to end. All I want is peace and for the leaders of all countries to come to some kind of agreement, she tells me. Because I have friends in Ukraine and Europe, this war has gone on long enough. For more than 4 years, Russian President Vladimir Putin has claimed Russian society is consolidated around a war effort that echoes the Soviets' own battles against fascist Germany. Yet with his special military operation in Ukraine now grinding on longer than the war against Hitler that inspired it, Russian unity looks increasingly fragmented. In fact, cracks are everywhere. Over the airwaves, nationalists and pro-war figures openly talk of a conflict that may be unwinnable. It's a stalemate. Ukraine can't put Russia on our knees with their attacks, and neither can we do that to them, says Dmitry Steshin, a Russian war correspondent speaking recently on the pro-Kremlin Komsomolskaya Pravda radio station. Meanwhile, leading academics warn of an economy headed for ruin. Robert Nigmatulin, a high-ranking member of Russia's Academy of Sciences, was met with applause when he railed against the government's destructive wartime economic policies at a Moscow business forum last month. Even pro-Kremlin social media influencers have been using their platforms to argue Russian society is teetering on edge. Victoria Bonya, a celebrity blogger, garnered more than a million of what else but likes when she posted a recent video warning President Putin was dangerously out of touch with the problems facing ordinary Russians.
24: You cannot deny reality till the end of times. You can do it only until a certain moment.
23: That's Abbas Galyamov, a former speechwriter for the Russian president. He's now a Kremlin critic in exile. Galyamov points to state polls that show growing disillusionment with Putin and the war. He says frustration is building ever since last year, when Putin rejected efforts by President Trump to negotiate an end to the Ukraine conflict on what seemed to many like the most generous of terms to Moscow.
24: Elites and general population there irritated because Putin turned out to be so stubborn. He is unable to come to terms even with such loyal people as Trump.
23: The Kremlin continues to insist Russia will meet its military objectives in Ukraine, even if that means taking unpopular measures at home. Citing the persistent threat of Ukrainian drones, Kremlin spokesman Dmitry Peskov said that includes an internet clampdown. Rolling blackouts brought Russia's 21st century digital economy to a temporary halt earlier this week. They're expected to again on Saturday when mobile internet services go dark and Russia's scaled-back parade gets underway. Charles Maines, NPR News, Moscow.
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1: Time now for My Unsung Hero, our series from the team at Hidden Brain. My Unsung Hero tells stories of people whose kindness left a lasting impression on someone else. Today's story is one we first shared with you in 2024, and we are re-airing it in honor of Mother's Day this Sunday. It comes from Bethany Renfrey.
3: I was 20 years old. My baby girls and I were living in low-income apartments. Most of my neighbors were single mothers like myself. And I remember how overwhelmed I felt that morning. It was a cold day in the apartment. I dragged myself to the sink, and it was stacked with dishes, with pots and pans that had been soaking because I'd burnt them all. I didn't know how to cook back then, and I would always burn our pans. And I looked at my twin girls. They were 18 months old. They sat in their high chairs. The baby, the newborn, was in her swing. I looked back at the sink, and I just couldn't bring myself to do those dishes, and I couldn't look at them any longer. It was a reminder of how overwhelmed I felt in my own life. So I grabbed a white garbage bag, and I stacked the dishes in there one by one. I walked out in the rain, and I placed it on the edge of the apartment dumpster because the dumpster was full. And I came back in, and the girls and I left for the day. When I got back that evening, it was dark, and my porch was dark because I didn't even have the energy to change the porch light. But as we were coming in, I kind of kicked something. It was a box. And so I brought it into the apartment and put it on the table, and it was my pots and pans. And they were shining and sparkling, and the girls' Blue's Clues plates and their sippy cups. And a little handwritten note popped out on a yellow piece of paper. And it said, "I've been there before. You will make it. I promise you." I don't know which of the single mothers went out there that day and saw that garbage bag and understood what was happening. But if I saw her today, I would thank her for showing me that we are not alone and we are not bad mothers, even in our hardest moments. We are surrounded by kindness and understanding, and I am so grateful to have learned that lesson so early on in motherhood.
1: Bethany Renfrey lives in Sutter Creek, California. 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
1: Good afternoon. You're listening to KTOO. I'm Yvonne Cromery. In early April, two people allegedly beat a man in the Marine parking garage in downtown Juneau. He was medevaced out of town. Nearly a month later, Alfred Torres Sr. was pronounced brain dead and taken off of life support on Monday. Alfred Torres Sr.'s family is reeling from the loss. His daughter, Lori Lott, says they last spoke in person when he was hospitalized in Juneau, right after the beating.
2: On April 6th, I received a call from my dad that he was beat up really bad and that he was going to be medevaced to Anchorage. And when I got to the hospital, he looked really bad, but he was able to talk.
1: Lott recalls Torres asking if his grandkids were doing okay. From Juneau, he was medevaced to Anchorage and then Seattle. While on surgery there, he suffered a stroke. The doctors told Lott they believed it was unsurvivable. Lott and her siblings quickly made arrangements to fly out to see him.
2: And we spent some time in the hospital at his bedside, hoping for a miracle, hoping that what they said was wrong, that he was going to wake up and come back.
1: But over the next few days, tests confirmed. Torres at 53.

It says that if drastic measures are not taken to control the hippos, their population could double over the next 5 years. That might lure more hippo lovers to Doral, but it also leaves Colombian officials with difficult choices about how to manage a growing and unpredictable population. For NPR News, I'm Manuel Rueda in Doral, Colombia.

0: Whoa. Tubby that is so they call my doctor.
1: The judges for this year's Tiny Desk Contest had a pretty tough job. They had to pick just 5 finalists out of thousands and thousands of entries. All this week, we've been meeting those 5 finalists, and today's introduction comes courtesy of Ana Maria Sayer, the host of NPR's Alt Latino podcast.
2: Noah Barr, an artist from Los Angeles, really blew me away with her entry diagnosis.

In the video, you can see her doing this incredible live looping. She has this beautiful vocal tone that complements perfectly the distinct looping and subtle percussion that she does.

0: That was NPR Music's Anna Maria Sayer talking about Diagnosis, the Tiny Desk contest entry by finalist Noah Barr. Tune in next week when we announce the winner right here on All Things Considered.
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2: Why are groups of doctors and medical students being asked to finish their paperwork at the hospital and then go to the arboretum across the street to wander through the trees? 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

0: that we were all caught off guard says a lot about these hazards, and we should be acting more quickly on that.
1: Research suggests events like the enormous Tracy Arm landslide could become more common with climate change. From Alaska Public Media, this is statewide news on Alaska News Nightly for Friday, May 8th. Good evening, I'm Wesley Early. Also tonight, state lawmakers consider legalizing electronic poll tabs.
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1: The Alaska legislature is asking the federal government for some flexibility when it comes to implementing a massive program intended to transform rural health care across the state. Alaska received $272 million from the Federal Rural Health Transformation Program, part of the One Big Beautiful Bill that passed last summer, putting it on track to receive nearly $1.4 billion over 5 years. It's the largest per capita grant for any state in the $50 billion federal program. But State Senator Forrest Dunbar, an Anchorage Democrat who chairs the Senate's Health and Social Services Committee, says that funding comes with limits to what it can be spent on and when.
5: Particularly because there were Medicaid cuts and other funding cuts associated with HR 1. It's not clear that that money can go where it's most needed. It's not a huge amount of money relative to the challenges we face.
1: The Department of Health says it received nearly 1,800 proposals for how to spend the first round of federal funding. One major limit is that the funding can't be used to construct or expand healthcare facilities like hospitals or badly needed housing for healthcare workers. Another is the timing. The first round of funding has to be allocated by the end of September and fully spent within the following year. The legislature's healthcare liaison told lawmakers that short timeline is challenging in rural Alaska, where a missed barge delivery or poor weather can lead to long delays. Another source of heartburn is a series of commitments the State Department of Health made in its application to the federal government. It said the legislature would pass a series of license compacts, which make it easier for healthcare providers from outside the state to practice in Alaska. A compact for nurses has been especially controversial, and it's unclear how much money could be clawed back if the legislature doesn't pass the compact by the end of 2027. Representative Genevieve Mina, an Anchorage Democrat and the resolution's main sponsor, said during a floor debate in March the legislature needed more information as it weighed the pros and cons.
6: We want more clarity on what these provisions would mean in terms of the award that we currently have and the money that we lose. We don't have that guidance right now, so this resolution urges more clarity on that.
1: Lawmakers have yet to pass any of the license compact bills, and the end of the regular legislative session is fast approaching. The resolution says the legislature is committed to the goals of the program and calls on the governor and Alaska's congressional delegation to push for clarity and flexibility. And as a resolution, it cannot be vetoed. Meanwhile, last summer, a giant landslide in southeast Alaska triggered a tsunami nearly as tall as the One World Trade Center building in New York City. Researchers spent months studying the event. In a new paper, they conclude the landslide tsunami was the second largest on record, and they warn that these events could become more common as the landscape shifts with climate change. As Avery Elfelt reports for the Alaska Desk, that spells trouble for those who work and play in Alaska's pristine fjords, including the cruise industry.
7: Brentwood Higman has spent years scouring Alaska's mountains for signs of potential landslides. One place he looked was the Tracy Arm Fjord, a popular cruise destination between Juneau and Petersburg.
8: I did actually look there.
7: But he didn't see any red flags, so Higman was caught completely off guard when a mountainside collapsed into the fjord early one morning last August. It generated one of the largest landslide tsunamis in recorded history. Experts say it would have been unsurvivable if any boats had been there.
8: I have tried to, you know, encourage my colleagues to look at this and explicitly acknowledge it as a failure. We clearly did not identify this beforehand.
7: The shock of it all underscores how hard it is to monitor for and predict these types of events, and that there's a long way to go before experts can do so reliably. It also shows the widespread nature of the risk, which is growing with climate change.
0: We have lots of, like, you know, slopes that we are worried about in Alaska that are failing because of a retreating glacier.
7: That's Ezgi Korososen, a research seismologist with the Alaska Earthquake Center.
0: In a sense that we were all caught off guard says a lot about these hazards, and we should be acting more quickly on that.
7: Higman and Korososen are among more than a dozen experts who spent months studying the August 10 event. In a paper published Wednesday in the journal Science, they answered a long list of questions about the tsunami, including its historic size. Perhaps most important, though, are answers around what might have caused the giant landslide that generated the tsunami. Those could be used to pinpoint new spots where similar slides might happen down the line, Korososen says.
0: This event gave us some clues on that end.
7: One telltale sign is something called deformation. That's when a slope's bedrock starts cracking and shifting. Notably, that wasn't really happening at the site of the landslide, which is why it hadn't set off alarm bells. But the new research pinpointed a few things that were happening. For starters, Higman says, a glacier at the base of the mountain in question had retreated rapidly in the weeks leading up to the slide, newly exposing the base of the slope.
8: The result of that would be that those slopes are not able to hold themselves up when there isn't a glacier there.
7: There were other factors, too. When the researchers looked back at data from the hours before the landslide, they noticed seismic activity that looked like small, distinctive earthquakes happening over and over again. There was also a heavy bout of rain. Higman says a stronger grasp on those factors and what they mean could help experts catch the next landslide tsunami before it happens.
8: In this case, it could have given us over a day of warning, plenty of time for vessels to get out of the way. Yeah, that's pretty attractive.
7: It's only becoming more important, he says, as glaciers recede and precipitation intensifies with climate change. Reporting in Haines, I'm Avery Elfelt.
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9: It was cold and it was dark and I was sleeping on a cot. It was really terrible.
1: That's ahead. Stay with us.
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1: State wildlife officials say two soldiers who were attacked by a bear on Joint Base Elmendorf-Richardson last month were near a bear den at the time. Officials with the Alaska Department of Fish and Game said in a statement Thursday that they've completed their investigation of the April 16th incident. Two soldiers with the 11th Airborne Division were participating in a land navigation training event on base when they were mauled by a single brown bear, according to Fish and Game, who said both soldiers deployed bear spray during the encounter. Military officials said in a statement that the two soldiers were treated for their wounds at an Anchorage hospital, and they both remain on leave as they continue to receive medical care. The last known bear attack at J-Bear occurred in May 2022. In that incident, a sow with two cubs attacked a small group of soldiers scouting an area west of the Anchorage Regional Landfill. One soldier, 30-year-old Staff Sergeant Seth Michael Plant, died, while another soldier was injured. In their statement on the investigation of last month's mauling, Fish and Game officials noted that bears are more active in spring. They typically emerge from their dens between March and May and can travel as far as 600 square kilometers to forage for food. Fish and Game officials added that they are continuing to monitor bear activity across Anchorage, including on J-Bear. Officials with the 11th Airborne say they are also investigating the incident and are continuing to, quote, mitigate risk while still building readiness and lethality, end quote. The number of people who visited Alaska's national parks last year exceeded 2019 levels, completing the rebound from a COVID-19 slump. At the same time, National Park Service jobs in Alaska plummeted back toward pandemic lows amid the Trump administration's purge of federal workers. That's according to a report published by the State Department of Labor last week. Karina Wiebold is an economist with the department and the author of the report. She says national parks are a big draw for visitors and an important part of the state's economy.
10: When people come to visit us, obviously, they kind of drop money as they go, you know, in the ports that they stop in and the cruise ships on the railroad or on the coach lines as they come further into the interior. And of course, at the parks when they're working with concessioners.
1: Wiebold's report tracks annual visitation numbers at Alaska's national parks from 2019 through last year. It shows a huge dip in 2020 after the pandemic struck, with the state's two most visited national parks being hit the hardest, Glacier Bay in southeast Alaska and Denali. In total, just under 2 million people visited Alaska national parks last year, slightly more than the year before the pandemic. The same isn't true of Park Service employment, which dropped in 2025. And Wiebold says you can think about it in terms of supply and demand. Demand is the number of people who want to go to the parks.
10: And the supply, in a lot of ways, is the access to the parks. How many people can get there? How can we serve them? And what can that experience be like? And so the park employment side of that does kind of speak to the supply. It speaks to our ability to serve those customers.
1: According to the report, Park Service jobs in the state sank close to pandemic lows last year as a result of the second Trump administration's sweeping cuts to the federal workforce. Wiebold says it's too soon to tell exactly how that supply and demand relationship will play out, but she says there's a possibility for additional cuts to Park Service jobs to materialize this year, and that the state is gearing up for what could be its busiest tourist season ever. Meanwhile, for decades, Alaskans have peeled open paper poll tabs in bars and bingo halls across the state. Now, lawmakers are debating whether electronic poll tabs should be added to the mix. The debate comes as increasing costs and decreasing demand are hurting nonprofits that benefit from the games. KNOM's Ben Townsend explains.
11: Paper poll tabs haven't changed much over the years. Most are two layers of paper about the size of a credit card sandwiched together. Players rip small, perforated windows to reveal colorful combinations of fruits or figures. Just the right combination could land you $300. It's a game of chance. Some strike gold, others count their losses. But the operator always wins, with the odds engineered to make enough to cover the cost of the game and leave a little left over. Those leftovers go to nonprofits under 1960's Alaska Charitable Gaming Act. Over half a century later, the paper pull tab's much younger brother, the E-Tab, wants to play too.
2: So the concept about modernizing pull tabs or rippies has been around for quite a while.
11: This is Senator Jesse Bjorkman, a Republican from the Kiski. He's sponsoring a bill that would overhaul the state's pull tab laws.
2: But the need as costs for labor, insurance, and then the paper pull tab costs themselves for the paper tickets really has eroded charities and nonprofits' ability to make money from charitable gaming.
11: Most pull tabs sell for a buck, and depending on the game, about 85 cents go back to the players as prizes. The other 15 cents are split between a designated nonprofit, the distributor, and the venue that sold the pull tab. In this scenario, the state also collects a fifth of a penny as tax. Bjorkman says increased shipping costs for the heavy paper product is putting a squeeze on money going to nonprofits, and statewide, overall revenue is trending down. According to the Alaska Department of Revenue, the amount going to nonprofits peaked at just over $30 million in 2022. It was down about $8.5 million in 2024. Rather than shipping massive pallets of paper, the e-tabs would run on tablet computers. Think an iPad. People would buy a number of plays and tap, tap, tap until they're out of turns. But don't call it gambling, Bjorkman says.
2: I think it's very important for people to know and rest assured that we are not expanding gambling with this bill.
11: Senator Jesse Kiel, a Democrat from Juneau, disagrees.
12: Fundamentally, I have an objection to the bill's expansion of gambling in Alaska. Of adding a newer, more addictive method with the screens. I have spoken with the sponsor. He's not caught by surprise here, but this bill has a long way to go, more opportunities to work on it.
11: Matt Fisher runs Alaska Wholesale, a Saldatna-based distributor of pull tabs.
13: My dad started this business 30 years ago. He was a paper guy. A lot of the paper players are getting older, and the younger players, they've already got a phone in their pocket that they have access to an online casino.
11: The U.S. Supreme Court legalized sports betting in 2018. In the 5 years that followed, Americans' spending on online sports betting ballooned from $5 to over $120 billion a year, according to the Journal of the American Medical Association. Sports betting is illegal in Alaska, but some platforms exploit loopholes to reach people in the state.
13: So what you'll see is they're popping their phone out, and they are playing some type of game that isn't generating any money for nonprofits in Alaska, and it's going to some international gambling outfit.
11: Fisher is an advocate for Bjorkman's bill. He says by eliminating the cost of paper tickets, the games can pay out more to players and nonprofits.
13: And so what the ETABS does is it allows that entertainment to be in the bar, and the bar generates a little bit of revenue. The nonprofits generate a whole lot of revenue. What we can do with this is amazing.
11: The bill would also allow charitable gaming on Alaska Marine Highway System ferries, which Bjorkman says would supplement revenue from fares. Co-chair of the House Finance Committee, Neil Foster, says this bill is one of hundreds he's seen since this group of lawmakers first convened last year. At the end of April, he thought it was likely to die when the regular legislative session ends on May 20th.
14: I just don't see it making it through the entire process.
11: In fact, Bjorkman's bill has been ripe since the end of March for the full Senate to send it to the House. Bjorkman wasn't immediately available to comment on why it stalled or why now, about 7 weeks later, his bill is moving again. With reporting from Juneau, I'm Ben Townsend in Nome.
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0: Interest in aquaculture is booming in Alaska, and the federal government is trying to help the industry grow by mapping out aquaculture opportunity areas, specific patches of the ocean where kelp and oyster farming are most likely to succeed. KMXT's Catherine Irving has more.
1: The Fisheries Department of the National Oceanic and Atmospheric Administration is looking for input on their plan to identify these opportunity areas in the Gulf of Alaska. The designation won't change regulatory or permitting requirements, but NOAA's multi-year process generates a lot of environmental data, indigenous knowledge, and public input. Alicia Bishop is the Regional Aquaculture Coordinator for NOAA Fisheries. She says that information can help both state regulators and potential farmers.
2: NOAA's role here is that we are trying to provide the best available information to help those managers make informed decisions and to also help future farmers find appropriate locations for farming.
1: A presidential executive order aimed at making American seafood more competitive kicked off the project at the national level in 2020. At the time, NOAA got more letters in support of starting the identification process in Alaska than any other region in the United States. NOAA has already assessed the Gulf of Mexico and Southern California, where they identified 13 final areas across more than 21,000 acres. The scale in Alaska could be smaller in acreage, but broader in scope. NOAA is considering 77 potential spots across more than 13,000 acres in the Gulf of Alaska, from Ketchikan to Kodiak. Kodiak alone has 13 preliminary locations covering nearly 2,000 acres, which is the most of any other part of Alaska. Missy Good is a mariculture specialist based in Kodiak with Alaska Sea Grant, which is a partnership program between NOAA and the University of Alaska Fairbanks that conducts ocean research and outreach. She says Kodiak's an ideal place to expand.
3: Kodiak in particular has a lot of upwelling, so we have a lot of nutrients available, so we can have really productive growth here. We don't have sea ice to contend with. We don't have the freshwater influences that you see in like Prince William Sound where you have glacial runoff.
1: And Bishop says Kodiak is the only place in Alaska where people have actually been asking NOAA to expand the study area. Last month, NOAA opened a public comment period asking for scoping input on one of the final documents it will produce in the project, which is a programmatic environmental impact statement. NOAA will assess the potential impacts of putting aquaculture facilities in the areas they've identified, as well as the impact of conducting the assessment itself. NOAA is aiming to publish the final document in 2028. Alaskans can submit their comments online at regulations.gov. Bishop says her agency is looking for comments about how aquaculture affects local economies, social and cultural practices, marine ecosystems, and more. The comment period closes on May 28th. In Kodiak, I'm Catherine Irving.
0: Construction of a long-awaited connection between two popular trails in Anchorage is set to begin this summer. Plans to connect the Tony Knowles Coastal Trail to the Ship Creek Trail have been around for more than a decade, according to Beth Nordlin with the Anchorage Park Foundation.
4: This is the biggest trail connection that Anchorage has seen for decades. Connecting the Tony Knowles Coastal Trail to the Ship Creek Trail has always been a dream. It's been on the books for a long time.
0: Both trails are part of Anchorage's 32-mile Moose Loop. The connection will add another mile by routing the loop near the city's small boat launch and away from Alaska Railroad Depot on First Avenue. Nordlin says Anchorage's trails are not only helping residents stay healthy, but they also contribute to the economy by enticing tourists to the city. The project's estimated cost is $15.6 million and will be primarily funded with federal and state dollars. The Anchorage Parks and Recreation Department is matching nearly 10% of that contribution using voter-approved bond funding that has accumulated over the last 5 years.
4: The voters of Anchorage have spoken many, many times in all kinds of different public meetings and ways to tell us that this is a priority, that connecting our trail system is a priority.
0: The connection is also part of a statewide project dubbed the Alaska Long Trail, which hopes to connect Seward to Fairbanks through various existing trail systems along with some planned new trails. A groundbreaking ceremony for construction on the Coastal Trail Ship Creek connection is set for Saturday. The project is anticipated to be completed by 2027. Meanwhile, for many on the YK Delta, the breakup of the Kuskokwim River is the official indicator of spring, and in Bethel, it could be just days away. Waiting for breakup is a collective experience, as is the community's annual game of guessing exactly when that will happen. Reporter Samantha Watson dug deep into KYUK's archives to trace the event back to its official start.
5: This is my second year reporting on the Kuskokwim Ice Classic, and there are many who have come before me.
6: So what's the grand total, Kathy? How much is the lucky winner going to get?
7: $12,000. We're very happy to be able to offer such a big prize our first year.
5: It's the early 80s, and KYUK reporter Rich Trotto squeezes into a small wooden shack with local Kathy Hansen. In today's dollars, that jackpot she's talking about would be over $40,000. Kathy was hired as the first official organizer of the Kuskokwim Ice Classic. It's an annual jackpot based on when the river will break up in Bethel.
6: So I see the rigging here. It looks pretty interesting. Maybe you can tell us a little about it.
5: In the pixelated video, Kathy explains how the tripwire mechanism connects the shack to a tripod on the river.
7: It's actually pretty simple. It's unusual, but it's simple.
5: Reporter Rich Trotto calls it a masterpiece of ingenuity. Nearly 50 years later, Kathy still agrees.
8: It's just kind of nutty. We had a halibut reel mounted on the wall, and the line goes from the reel out to the tripod.
5: Kathy sits at a table selling tickets inside the local grocery store. Now, she participates as a member of one of the nonprofits the event helps support each year with a cut of the kitty. Even though nearly half a century of history has passed in the town, not much has changed when it comes to the Kuskokwim Ice Classic. When the tripod looks close to going out, an organizer will sleep in the shack to make sure there are no hitches and the reading is correct.
8: I had to do it one time.
5: Was it cold in there?
8: It was cold, and it was dark, and I was sleeping on a cot. It was really terrible.
5: Today, that shack by the riverbank is still housing the annual operation. A painted calendar on its wall lists the breakups that have unspooled since its first official year, with dates as early as April 12th. And as late as early June. The event's current organizer, Haley Hansen, looks for its most recent entry.
9: May 5th.
10: Oh, yeah, it's written. Somebody wrote it in pencil.
9: Yeah, we just have to come down here and paint over it with some black paint. But
5: growing up in Bethel, she says the Kuskokwim Ice Classic is part of life's fabric. She says her family would take drives down to the river on Sundays to see how the river was thawing.
9: We go through such a long winter period. And especially this year, it was very long and cold and dark. And Ice Classic is just, it signifies the season change. And I know that sounds really basic, but it isn't. Because until that ice goes out and the river opens, right, people are in this holding pattern.
5: As anyone on the YK Delta knows, the Yukon and Kuskokwim Rivers are the connective tissue between communities. Off the traditional road system, breakup season is often a claustrophobic and landlocked period. It's unsafe to snow machine or drive on the ice, and too early to boat.
11: We can't wait to go out in our boat and go boating and go hunting, fishing, especially for subsistence. We always look forward to that.
5: That's 2023 jackpot winner Mona Morrow. She lives upriver in Aniak and says the $30,000 she won helped her family pay for her father's medical care and trips to the hospital in Anchorage. And she says there was a little extra left over.
11: We took a 3-day trip to Vegas.
5: This year, she's placing her bets again, using the birthdays of her grandchildren to conjure lucky guesses. She says each time breakup rolls around, she pays attention to the Ice Classic. I guess that goes for news reporters, too.
6: From the timing cabin of the Kuskokwim Ice Classic, I'm Rich Trotto for KYUK News.
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5: From the Kuskokwim Ice Shack in Bethel, I'm Samantha Watson.
0: And finally tonight, a correction to a story Tuesday about missing persons death declarations, which misstated where Rebecca Coford works. Coford works for the Alaska court system. And that's all for this edition of Alaska News Nightly. If you missed any of tonight's stories, we're online at alaskapublic.org and wherever you get your podcasts. We had reports tonight from Eric Stone in Juneau, Avery Elfelt in Haines, Patrick Gilchrist in Fairbanks, Ben Townsend in Nome, Catherine Irving in Kodiak, Michaela Finnerty in Anchorage, and Samantha Watson in Bethel. you want to send us a news tip, question, or comment, email us at news@alaskapublic.org. Our audio engineer is Crystal Hyde, Kirsten Dobroth is our producer, and I'm Wesley Early. Have a great weekend.

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8: In Los Angeles, I'm Kai Rizdahl. It is Friday today, May the 8th. Good as always to have you along, everybody. All right, 7 minutes. This whole economy and what the heck is going on. Let's see if we can do it. Heather Long is at Navy Federal Credit Union. Greg Ipp is at the Wall Street Journal. Hey, you two.
9: Hey, Kai.
10: Hi, Kai.
8: All right, Heather, you get the first bite at the apple here. 115,000 new jobs in this economy in the month of April. The rate stayed steady at 4.3%. Discuss, please.
10: Look, I thought it was a good report. You know, 115,000 is double what was expected. As you noted, the unemployment rate stayed steady. And what really got me excited is we finally saw some hiring in an industry other than healthcare. You know, we saw a big jump in transportation and warehouse jobs. We had retail was up, a little bit of hospitality, construction, and social assistance. This wasn't a one-trick pony, you know, thing anymore. I'm not saying everything was perfect. It's still hard to get a job in the tech industry or finance. There was a pretty big jump in people who could only find part-time work instead of full-time. And of course, the big Achilles heel of the economy is wage growth of 3.6% in the past year is getting wiped out by inflation and these surging gas prices. But if you look where we were in 2025, when basically no jobs were getting added, to where we are in 2026, where we've had 76,000 jobs a month on average so far, things are looking better.
8: Heather Long, you have been on this radio program for 10-ish years. I know you in real life, and you are a reasonably steady state person. This is the most excited I've ever heard you on a Friday afternoon.
10: Thanks, I guess.
8: It was a compliment. It's a tell on how you really feel about this jobs report.
10: Steady is a good word. You know, you got to stabilize the patient before they can recover.
8: All right. Fair enough. Greg Ipp, you're going to take the flip side of this coin, I gather.
9: That's right. I will try to sound a little less irrationally exuberant than Heather on this. Okay, but truth be told, I'm not going to take a negative view on this report because I agree with Heather that it is on balance pretty good. But I want to step back from April alone and take a look at the bigger picture. Now, the numbers have been bouncing up and down. Like a few months ago, we had a big negative number. But year to date, we're actually averaging about 76,000 new jobs per month. And that's not a lot. But last year, we only averaged 10,000 jobs per month. In fact, last year, job growth is so slow that we went through, I think, an eight-month period where it was negative for four of those 8 months. And I think there was genuine fear that we were like dropping to stall speed, maybe even, you know, flirting with recession. So I'd say that stepping back here, the most encouraging thing about this report is that despite all the headwinds from tariffs and oil in Iran and so on, is that we seem to have now established a moderate but stable pace of job growth.
8: All right, well, we'll take moderate and stable, and that's kind of what Heather said. I do wonder, though, Heather, if I could delve very briefly into the world of the Federal Reserve. I wonder if that big sigh we heard this morning was coming from Kevin Warsh, who is going to get squeezed, right, when he takes that job. But now, at least, based on this report, he only has to worry about inflation. He doesn't have to worry about the stagflation part of this thing.
10: Well, I think you're right. And I mean, I don't envy him because the reality, I keep calling it a split screen economy. I know Greg has written about this as well. You know, we've got this AI boom going on. A lot of the economists and Wall Street indicators look pretty good. But for on Main Street, a lot of Americans are really feeling squeezed right now. You know, it's not just the vibes aren't good anymore. You know, wage growth is not keeping up with inflation now. And, you know, people are feeling financially pinched. And that's, you know, a hard problem for him to solve. He's going to just hold rates steady probably for most, if not all of the year. But it's hard to watch people in a rough time.
8: Yeah, yeah. And incoming from the White House as soon as he takes that job in like 3, 2, 1, you know. Greg, I want to talk about AI. Heather mentioned it very briefly. You wrote, I guess, yesterday, maybe 2 days ago in the journal, maybe letting a little air out of AI right now wouldn't be such a bad thing. Talk about that for me, would you?
9: Yeah, I know. It's probably an unpopular view, certainly in Wall Street. But I mean, hey, like Heather said, there's basically two economies right now, the AI economy and everything else. If you look at the GDP numbers, for example, they look pretty solid, around 2%.
8: Yeah,
9: but if you take out all the spending on data centers and all that stuff, you're somewhere between 0.5 and 1.5%. And by the way, a lot of that AI spending isn't even on stuff we make here in the United States. We import it from Taiwan and South Korea. You look at the stock market, right? Almost all that run-up towards records in the last few weeks is led by the so-called Magnificent Seven or the other semiconductor stocks that are sharing this AI glow. So the aggregate numbers are being held up by this AI boom or bubble, if you want to call it. But everything else underneath the surface looks kind of like flat-ish. And so, yeah, that leads me to this probably somewhat unpopular or out of consensus view that if the AI boom went bust, which I am not predicting, it wouldn't be that terrible. I mean, the economy would still be growing. And honestly, all that wealth that's been created by AI, it mostly went to a small number of people. The average person cares much more about their wages than their wealth, and their wages would probably not be affected.
8: So let's talk then, Heather, and you get 30 seconds and then Greg get 30 seconds on what we can extrapolate from today's jobs report and cranky consumers, but the market's doing well. You know, lay it at crystal ball in the next 6 months for me.
10: I think it's more of the same of the split screen economy that we've both been talking about. But here's my but. I think there's going to be more belt tightening as we move throughout the year. You know, it's just an economic reality that, say, the middle class right now still has some money left from those larger tax refunds. But about half of it's been eaten up now by the higher gas prices. And that money doesn't last forever. And by the end of the summer, it'll probably be gone. And then people have to make hard choices like a lot of moderate income families are having to make right now. So I think you get a little bit of pullback. And frankly, all those companies can't spend on AI forever. They're also going to have to do some belt tightening in 2027.
8: Greg, last 30 seconds goes to you. Yeah, go ahead.
9: Yeah. So I'm pretty, you know, optimistic, I think, about the rest of the year, especially given that we seem to have the job creation machine kicking in again. Now, I'd say the big asterisk in that picture, though, is the situation in Iran and with oil. Yeah. And ever since this war began back at the end of February, the assumption about by economists and most experts is that it would be brief and then oil would fall back from 100 a barrel to like 80, 70 or 60. And yeah. that's not happened. And people have gotten more negative about that. And so that's what makes me a little bit nervous, is that the longer we go without a real resolution to this problem, the bigger the burden on consumers and the harder it will be yeah. for the economy to grow at a decent rate.
8: Indeed. Greg Ipp at the Wall Street Journal. Heather Long, she's chief economist at Navy Federal. Thanks, you too.
9: Thanks.
10: Bye, Kai.
8: Have a nice weekend. Wall Street Today, two words, gang, two little words. Word one is record. Word two is highs. Here are 10 more words, if you're counting. We will have the details when we do the numbers.

0: Heather and Greg and I went over the jobs report, but there is always more to say about it, so we are going to, and we are going to do it with an eye toward AI, because despite its bubblishness, the tech sector keeps on losing jobs, even as it drives stocks to record highs. The Bureau of Labor Statistics says employment in information, that's their word, information jobs, which is a pretty good proxy for the tech sector, that is down 11% from its peak back in 2022. And there has been a pretty steady drumbeat of layoff announcements, often explicitly tied to AI. Marketplace's Megan McCarty-Carino makes sense of it all for us.
1: This week, Cloudflare, Coinbase, and PayPal announced job cuts after mass layoffs at Meta, Microsoft, Oracle, and Amazon earlier this year. But the tea leaves of tech jobs are hard to read, says Guy Berger, senior fellow at the Burning Glass Institute.
2: If you were going to talk about pandemic overhiring, this would be the epicenter. And I think that is confounding a lot of things that people are also trying to figure out.
1: Like, is AI eating jobs and when's it coming for mine? But Berger says many of the companies culling jobs now could still be right-sizing from pandemic expansion.
2: I don't think we fully know whether these layoffs, to what degree they are driven by AI versus AI being convenient boogeyman.
1: Because AI is not a boogeyman to Wall Street investors, says Gregory Dacko, chief economist at EY Parthenon.
3: Any type of layoff announcement is typically seen by markets as being a sign of weaker demand. But when you announce layoffs because of your greater efficiency, that is seen actually as a good sign.
1: So companies have an incentive to attribute any downsizing to AI. Still, he says, automation is likely a factor.
3: Artificial intelligence is very good at writing code. So there is certainly some replacement happening.
1: But reports of the death of coding have been greatly exaggerated, according to Corey Staley. He's a senior economist at Indeed Hiring Lab, which has seen postings for software developers and other tech roles pick up in recent months, despite ongoing layoffs.
4: So I think what we're seeing in IT and in tech right now really is a restructuring. These layoffs are about, you know, cutting over here so we can spend the money on AI over there.
1: Though much of the hundreds of billions of dollars are going towards steel and silicon rather than staffing. I'm Megan McCarty-Carino for Marketplace.

0: President Trump's legal losing streak on his tariffs continues. Yesterday afternoon, the Court of International Trade struck down his workaround at raising import taxes following the Supreme Court's ruling that his tariff palooza of last April was illegal. No word yet on how those new tariffs might be repaid. But as you know, Customs and Border Protection has started processing refunds for those April 2025 tariffs. Kristen Schwab, in fact, has filed a couple of stories for us about how businesses are deciding to share refunds with consumers, since consumers, as we all know, are the ones who wind up footing the bill most of the time. But the question of who paid how much of a given tariff can get complicated along supply chains that run from importers to manufacturers to wholesalers and on then to retailers and consumers. So Marketplace's Justin Ho talked with business owners about whether they think they deserve a slice of those tariff refunds and whether they think they'll actually get one.
1: Norman Wright Mechanical Equipment Corporation is an HVAC equipment supplier based near San Francisco. Richard Leo is the owner and CEO.
2: What we do is we buy equipment from manufacturers and then we resell it to the installing contractors that will put them into buildings and so on.
1: In other words, Leo's company is in the middle of that supply chain. That means the manufacturers and importers he works with passed on plenty of tariff charges. It also means that his company can't apply to the government for a tariff refund.
2: There lies the problem, because it has to be the importer that has to apply for the credit.
1: Leo could ask his suppliers for a refund, but that's kind of all he can do.
2: I asked a major manufacturer a week ago that we do a lot of work with. I said, hey, are you guys going to be filing for any of these refunds? And they said, we made an executive decision, we met, and the answer is no, we're not going to file for it.
1: Plenty of companies are deciding to go for the money.
3: We did file immediately on the first day of the filing.
1: That's Peter Firth, the CEO of FFF Associates. It imports fig paste from Turkey and Spain and sells it to manufacturers that make fig bars. Firth says if and when he gets his refunds, he's planning on giving all of the money back to his customers.
3: To me, it's very clear I owe the money back to the customer. And by the way, I need to tell you, my customers believe it's very clear to them as well. They've already asked.
1: When Firth's company passed along the cost of tariffs to the food manufacturers that are his customers, the contracts broke out the tariff charges as separate line items and clearly stated that the charges were based on the current tariff rate.
3: And if it's based on the current tariff rate, if the tariff is struck down, then it seems obvious to us that it's owed back to them.
1: But not every business spelled out tariff charges so clearly. Many simply raised prices, and customers paid them. Rachel Brewster is a law professor at Duke.
4: If you just agree to pay a price for a good, then, you know, it's not clear that you have any legal entitlement to get that tariff back.
1: Brewster says in those cases, businesses are going to decide whether to share refunds with their customers based on their relationship.
4: Who has the most bargaining power in the relationship? How long standing is the business? How many competitors are there out there?
1: Businesses that do have a lot of competition might be more inclined to share tariff refunds. Lyman Munson is the president of S.L. Munson & Company, which imports metalworking tools from Europe. He says in most cases, he baked the cost of tariffs into his prices.
5: So in terms of a refund, I don't think we have any responsibility to do that.
1: But Munson knows his customers have plenty of other tool suppliers they can work with, so he's open to sharing the refunds.
5: If they want to come back and look at this again, I certainly want to do it. It takes a long time to build a customer relationship. It doesn't take long to disassemble it.
1: But not every business has the leverage to ask for a tariff refund.
6: Basically, we don't have any power in the situation.
1: That's Spiro Papadopoulos. He runs Schlau Restaurant Group, which owns 7 restaurants in several states. He says tariffs have raised the prices he's paid for tables, takeout containers, and other supplies and equipment. But the supply chains for those kinds of goods are so long that if Papadopoulos were to ask his supplier for some of that tariff money back,
6: they're probably just going to say, hey, we paid tariffs too. You know, like, we're not getting it back either. Somebody else that we bought it from is getting it. Like, it's just a dead end.
1: Papadopoulos says at the end of the day, tariffs are still pushing up his costs and pushing up the prices he charges his customers. I'm Justin Ho for Marketplace.

0: coming up.
1: And I said to myself, if you don't try this out, you're going to kick yourself forever.
0: No regrets. Am I right? First, though, let's do the numbers. Dow Industrial's up 12 points today. That's basically flat percentage-wise, 49,609. The NASDAQ added 440 points, 1.7%, 26,247. A new record. S&P 500 found 61 points, 0.8%, 7,398. Oh, look, another new record. For the 5 days gone by, the Dow picked up 0.2%. The NASDAQ rose 4.5%. S&P 500 added 2.3%. Glassmaker Corning plans to expand its U.S. production capacity by a factor of 10 to make enough fiber optic material to keep the AI industry happy. NVIDIA is going to help pay for that. Corning lit up 2.5% on the day. NVIDIA accumulated 1.75%. Bonds, you ask? I'm so glad you did. Prices up, yields down, 4.36 on the 10-year. 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

0: This is Marketplace. I'm Kai Rizdahl. Spirit Airlines has been gone all of, 6 days now? So these are still very early days. But there are very real economic consequences when airlines shut down, most particularly around hub airports, which for Spirit was Fort Lauderdale Hollywood International down in South Florida. And I'll tell you what, Cleveland, Ohio can relate. A big merger took it out of the hub game back in 2010. So Marketplace's Kelly Wells asked some of her Cleveland area neighbors what might be in South Florida's future.
1: Michael Goldberg remembers life back when Cleveland was a hub for Continental Airlines. He's a professor in the School of Management at Case Western Reserve University.
2: It feels like you're kind of on the map as a significant metro area when you have sports teams and when you're an airline hub.
1: But then in 2010, after the Cleveland Browns placed last in their division again, Continental merged with United Airlines. That meant United now had hubs in D.C. and Chicago and Newark and Cleveland. It didn't really need all of those. So 4 years later, Cleveland got axed.
2: The number of direct flights into our airport started decreasing, and that led to a whole bunch of challenges.
1: The airport lost dozens of nonstop flights. It shut down its fourth and shiniest and newest concourse. 12 years later, it's still empty. And Clevelanders still talk about how air travel was better back before United bailed.
2: There's a certain ding to your civic pride that I think carries with us.
1: The Fort Lauderdale-Hollywood area could be facing a similar fate. Dan Lindblade runs the Greater Fort Lauderdale Chamber of Commerce.
3: I'm very concerned anytime we lose a homegrown company and they go under and they're the size of Spirit, it'll take the wind out of your sails.
1: The airline employed 4,000 people in the area. It's too early to say what'll happen to the number of flights or direct connections long term. And at least for now,
3: the rest of the airlines are picking up flights. JetBlue's picking up routes. Southwest is picking up routes.
1: A similar thing happened to Cleveland, which led to one shiny silver lining.
4: Fares went down considerably.
1: Beju Shah leads the Greater Cleveland Partnership, the regional chamber of commerce.
4: The market became much more competitive to serve because more airlines were serving it, and the average fares went down dramatically because of the competition.
1: Now, Cleveland's story and Fort Lauderdale's aren't apples to apples. For one thing,
4: United was the high-cost carrier, not the low-cost carrier. And so when they liberated gates, fares went down. Fares could go up in Fort Lauderdale.
1: And for another, Fort Lauderdale-Hollywood Airport has competition 30 miles away, the much larger Miami International. Cleveland doesn't have that kind of competition. But South Florida definitely beats Cleveland as a spring break or beach vacation destination.
4: Passenger volume is significant. It's a business and a leisure destination, maybe heavier on the leisure side of it. I think they're going to be fine.
1: In the end, Cleveland's airport is serving more passengers now than it did before the merger, even though it has fewer nonstops. Frontier recently added flights, and United didn't disappear. It still flies to the airport more than any other airline. I'm Kaylee Wells for Marketplace.

0: It's more likely than not that I'm late to this. Very late, honestly. But it seems Mahjong is having a moment. People are playing with friends and family at home, yes, of course, but also when they're out and about. Here's today's installment of our series, My Economy.
1: My name is David Bresnik. I run

0: I was very fortunate several years ago. I had a little bit of a windfall, and COVID, frankly, depressed office space prices immensely in Manhattan. And I said to myself, if you don't try this out, you're going to kick yourself forever. So I actually work full time at a startup, and this is something that I've kind of taken on as my second life. It's been my second life for a very long time. My days are, I start work, I do work, I finish work, I go to Sparrow's Nest, I start that work, I do that work, we close at 10 p.m. It's a lot. We actually just raised our prices a little bit because we moved into a new space, because expenses have gone up, and because, frankly, our original prices were quite the bargain. But hourly right now, it is $8 per person per hour, and that translates into $32 for a table per hour. Honestly, if we had stayed in our old space, we would have been sustainable. We would have definitely been on track to even make a profit as a business for this year. Moving to the larger space has opened a lot of doors. It's gotten a lot of people in. It's done a lot of stuff for us, but it's also a lot more rent. So now we're moving back towards sustainability. And again, I consider myself very fortunate to be able to just shovel money into this like crazy to get it to work maybe faster than it otherwise would. Remembering, you know, years ago, how many times my staff members and personal friends would come back being like, well, I went to Sparrow's Nest, but we closed 2 hours early because literally no one was there. And that was like the first months, you know. And now we have this just full room of people. You know, it's loud. They're all talking. They're all having a good time. People are laughing. I'm gritting my teeth because someone slammed a tile. But like, it's, you know, it's that moment of like, it's actually happening. And it's just such an immense feeling of like gratitude and relief a little bit. And just like, here we are.
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1: This final note on the way out today, in which I split hairs in an annoying but hopefully informative way. The unemployment rate, as we were talking about up at the top of the program, held steady at 4.3% in April. Or did it? Take out a couple of more decimal places, you'll see that in March, the rate was 4.256%, rounded obviously to 4.3. April, 4.337%, rounded down to 4.3. I told you it was annoying, didn't I? Our theme music was composed by BJ Lederman. Marketplace's executive producer is Nancy Fargali. Joanne Griffith is the chief content officer. Neil Scarborough is vice president and general manager. I'm Kai Rizdahl. Have a great weekend, everybody. We will see you back here on Monday, all right? This is APM.
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I'm your host, Boston Christopher. It's a Friday. We're happy to have the weekend coming. We thank you for joining the conversation today. You can also join us on our live stream on KTOO's YouTube, Facebook, and Instagram pages. Today, we have Navy Band Northwest in the house, fresh off their Juno Jazz and Classics concert last night and gearing up for tomorrow's Maritime Festival appearance. We'll hear some tunes, we're going to blow out the studio a little bit, and we'll chat with a couple members of the band. Waterways is an exhibit over at Lié Studios. We'll chat with Christine Carpenter and Christine Kleinhens about the exhibit, which will be up all this month. And Global Bird Migration Day is coming up. We'll talk with Juno Audubon about what's in store. Those conversations are coming up this hour on Juno Afternoon. 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All right, and now live from the red carpet stage, it's the Navy Band Northwest. Take it away, boys!

0: Ow! Oh my goodness, that was amazing! Awesome! I have my headphones turned up so much I scared myself when I started talking. This is Juno Afternoon on KTO. Sam and the boys, come on over, have a seat at these microphones over here. Let's do a little chatting and find out a little bit about Navy Band Northwest. Gwyneth Cheesh for being here today. Wasiati, how are you today, Sam?
1: I'm doing great, Boston. How are you?
0: I'm excellent. Thank you so much for bringing the Navy Band Northwest into Juno as well as onto Juno Afternoon. Can you introduce these other boys for me here?
1: Absolutely. To my right, musician second class, Wesley Carroll, played in the trumpet.
0: Wesley.
1: And then and to his right, our boss, Lieutenant David Drescher.
0: Lieutenant Dave, or David.
2: That's fine.
0: Whatever works. That's so great. So tell me a little bit about Navy Band Northwest. Where does it start? What is its purpose? What is it doing? How are we in Juno? Maybe we'll start with Lieutenant David.
3: Sure. Well, first, thanks again for having us. Really appreciate the opportunity. So Navy Band Northwest is one of 11 bands for U.S. Navy music worldwide. And our area of operations goes from Nebraska to Alaska and everywhere in between. We work for Commander Navy Region Northwest as his outreach arm to kind of spread kind of awareness of what the Navy does, and our part in supporting the larger Navy mission.
0: I see. Okay. Now I understand. I think if this is correct. So, like Wesley, let me ask you. So, you enlist in the Navy to be in the band specifically, right?
4: Yes.
0: Okay, so tell me a little bit about that decision.
4: Sure.
0: What brought you to decide, oh, hey, I want to be in Navy Band Northwest, or I guess Navy Band anywhere of the 11 chapters.
4: Sure.
0: Tell me your story about
4: sure.
0: that.
4: Sure. So getting into the Navy music program is a little bit different from getting into the rest of the Navy. We have a small community, so we only have job openings when somebody decides to leave that community. Because of that, we have auditions. So anybody who's interested in joining the Navy Music Program auditions first to see if they're qualified. If they win that audition, then they get to go and talk to a recruiter, and then they start their Navy journey from there.
0: I see.
4: Myself, personally, I was in college at the University of Illinois. Always knew I wanted to perform for a living. I'm a third-generation military. My uncle was Army and my grandfather a naval aviator, so military has always been something that's been somewhat on my radar, although the bands, I'd never really heard of them until I heard of an audition and went down to Millington, Tennessee, where we hold our auditions, and the rest is history.
0: That's so cool.
4: Yeah.
0: So do you have to do, I mean, this is just so curious to me, but do you have to do like boot camp still?
4: Yep.
0: You still got to go do boot camp, even though is there ever a chance that you would be taken out of the band and put into service on a naval ship somewhere?
3: Well, as musicians, we do deploy as part of bands. So we've got three overseas bands, one in Japan, one in Hawaii, and one in Italy. And we go out on ships regularly as a part of larger missions, like humanitarian missions.
0: Okay.
3: We've got two that are pretty regular, Pacific Partnership that covers Southeast Asia, and then Continuing Promise that services the Caribbean and South America. So,
0: oh, wow.
3: We'll go out as a part of those kind of humanitarian efforts to kind of, again, build partnerships, right?
0: Yeah.
3: To kind of bring a little bit of music to those places.
0: I love that. Now, Sam, you, as Wesley was telling me, so you can decide to be in the band for as long as you want to be. Could you be in this for your life and then retire as a Navy musician?
1: Well, any sailor in the Navy has the option of retiring at 20 years, if you can make it that long. It's some people, choose to get out and, only do one enlistment, and that's, that's fine. That's their choice. And but I've personally made it my career, so I'm going to go
0: the full
1: 20.
0: How long have you been in?
1: In August, it'll be 17 years.
0: 17 years?
1: That's right.
0: Wow, and have you been playing the drums that whole time?
1: The entire time.
0: Yeah. Wow. Okay, so Wesley's younger, I think, than you, Sam. Yep. So that's a relatively newer story. But can you go back to 17 years ago and what brought you into the Navy band?
1: Yeah, of course. Yeah, I always knew I was going to be a musician from a young age. So I went to school for music, a bachelor's degree in percussion performance, and a master's degree in jazz studies. And then after that, it was kind of like scratching my head, what am I going to do? Took an audition for the Navy bands and won the audition. Yeah, that, so it was 2009 that I enlisted.
0: Wow.
1: And I've been stationed in some pretty interesting places. Chicago. I spent some time overseas in Naples, Italy. I was an instructor at our Navy School of Music in Virginia Beach, Virginia, and then stationed in San Diego, and then now in Bremerton, just outside of Seattle.
0: That's so cool. So tell me what, like, the daily life of a Navy band musician is like. What is it? What is a week for you in the Navy band, let's say?
1: Oh, boy. Well, see, the cool thing is it's not really a typical week.
0: That's cool.
1: It's different. I would say probably every week it's something different. You know, just kind of the nature of being a musician. You have, like, these one-off gigs, and a big part of what we do is ceremonial support as well.
0: Right.
1: For military ceremonies, and those are always, just a bit different.
0: Yeah.
1: In addition to playing music, however, basically anything that has to do with running the band, we also do.
0: Okay.
1: So when it comes to booking the gigs or doing paperwork or supply inventory, that sort of thing, it's stuff that we all do in-house. So in addition to our musical duties, we do other sort of like housekeeping.
0: Now, is it, I mean, I don't know why, I've just flashed on this. Is it like a firehouse where you all are staying in the same place and you have to clean the latrine and do somebody make the food and do all that kind of stuff? Or is it, do you have like homes in where your home base is and then you all meet up at the base, let's say?
1: Oh, yeah, yeah. We all live separate from each other.
0: Okay. I don't think they'd want to live together. It looks like. They're like, no, thank you.
1: It has its perks, but...
0: Yeah. No, that's kind of fun. It's just so interesting to me. So when you're not, like, booking gigs and touring to the Juno, what is an off day? Is it when you're not having to do stuff for the band, there's still things you have to do on the job that are other duties as assigned, as they say?
1: Yeah, nothing specific to the Navy. But, okay. I mean, as a musician, you have to maintain your skill set. So practicing is a big part of our life, and most of us also play as civilians as well, and do other things kind of outside of the uniform, and to maintain our skills and maintain those networks and connections.
0: I see. Now, Wesley, when you go into something like this, does it seem? I mean, I don't want to get into specifics about pay because I'm sure there's ranks of pay as you go, mm-hmm. and you get raises over the time, I'm imagining. Mm-hmm. But is it a pretty good life for a young musician?
4: It's fantastic. One thing that appealed to me before I had gotten this job was the stability of it.
0: Yeah.
4: Since we're employees of the government, you can see anything that we like our entire pay chart based on rank and time and service. So that's no secret to anybody. It's a basically a 9-to-5. You know, we work when we're not doing trips or other gigs like that. We work Monday through Friday. We all show up to work. Be at work. Our band is at work by 9. Mm. We work until our jobs are complete for the day, and then we go home and get to, have hobbies and do other things like that,
0: sure.
4: Which is a pretty unique thing in the musician world.
0: Yeah, because I'm imagining, I'm just going to pull the gentleman in the background here. Is this life a little bit more secure? I guess it is. I know the answer. Than the gig economy of like trying to be a musician on a Saturday night at the jazz club, right? Okay, yeah, it's like a full-time gig where you get to do the thing that you love and you're also bringing joy to people. You know, I'm imagining that wherever you go, like people love the Navy band, right?
4: Yeah, I like to say that my main job is to make friends with people.
0: Nice.
4: It's through music, which is really cool, via spreading awareness about the Navy, we're just trying to connect with whoever we play with. So whether that's here or near our base in Silverdale, Washington, or Nebraska to Alaska, or when we're overseas doing other things like that, just connect with people and see if we can make some friends.
0: That's very cool. Now, Sam, we're going to play another tune.
1: Right.
0: And you told me what it was before, which makes me think of this question, which is how do you all decide, like, what kind of music to play? Because you're going to be throwing us back to the 90s here in a second.
1: We sure are. Yeah, so this is, I think, the coolest aspect of our job. Even though we're military musicians, we have quite a bit of leeway for creative, for creativity and for kind of deciding programming and things like this. And so, in picking tunes, a lot of times you want to do it kind of based on where you're stationed a little bit.
0: Right.
1: So
0: okay.
1: We're pretty close to Seattle, and one of the main cultural exports of that area was grunge music back in the 90s. And near and dear to my heart, it was on the radio when I was growing up. So, and currently, a lot of 90s music is more popular again.
0: It's coming back around.
1: It sure has. It's come back around. So the kids know it. We play it for the kids at these schools, and they're like, hey, I know that song.
0: Nice.
1: We just jumped on the opportunity and arranged it out, and these guys are knocking it out of the park.
0: And what are you going to play for us?
1: We're going to play Black Hole Sun by Soundgarden.
0: Oh, my God. That's so awesome. And then you two can go ahead and get back up there. We'll get ready for that as I ask Lieutenant David this. How do we find out more about the Navy Band Northwest, or if I have a young musician in my family who maybe wants to have a full-time gig here, how do they get involved?
3: Sure. So to learn more about Navy Band Northwest, we do have a Facebook and an Instagram account. So that's pretty straightforward there. Please like and subscribe. That's right. Smash that like button. I think. but for audition information, if you search United States Navy Band, it's the first thing that comes up. At the bottom, there's an auditions page there, and there's a group inbox there. They're always monitoring and a phone number. We're always looking for a talent. We know that the talent's out there. We hear it every day when we're, upcoming, when we're visiting with kids in schools. We know that talent's out there. We're just, we're looking for anybody that's interested in steady gig and great playing with great musicians.
0: Well, Gunnar Cheese, for being here today. I really appreciate Lieutenant David Wesley and Sam. They're going to rock out with Black Hole Sun here from Soundgarden on Juno Afternoon. They will be tomorrow at the Maritime Festival. I believe the music portion of the day is between 5 and 7 in the afternoon, so you can catch the Navy Band there, along with a bunch of other bands. Local band Rain Dogs is going to be there, the Honey Badgers, a whole bunch of musicians are going to be there tomorrow from 5 to 7 at the Maritime Festival. So once again, from the red carpet stage, live here in Studio 2K at KTOO, it's the Navy Band Northwest. Take it away, boys!

talking about right there. Thank you, boys. Navy Band Northwest, thank you for being on Juno Afternoon. I really appreciate it. Going to the Chiefs for being here. Wasiat, I hope you're all doing great today and have an awesome time tomorrow at the Maritime Festival. Thanks for coming to Juno. Yeah, absolutely. This is Juno Afternoon on KTOO.

0: This is Juno Afternoon from your listener-supported public media station, KTOO. That song is called Molly Mine. That's from Chantel Ducart, who has a new album out. You might know Chantel, who also plays for Bamua, as well as a bunch of other places. That's from her new album, which just launched on May 1st, last Friday, which you can check out on all of the live stream services. And speaking of last Friday, and it was First Friday, there's a bunch of art shows that launched, and one of them was Waterways over at Liaise Studios, which is owned by Christine Carpenter, and she joins me now in the studio, also with Christine Kleinhead. And it's welcome in. Gunath Chi Swasiti. How are you today, Christine Carpenter? Christine C.
1: Christine C. and Christine K.
0: Yeah. Hello. How are you today?
1: Good. I'm doing good.
0: Excellent. And Christine K., how are you today?
2: Doing great. Yeah.
0: Awesome. Okay. So that's so cool. So Liaise Studios, which has now been, how long have you had it now, Christine?
1: Well, my company has been in existence for I don't know how long, but I opened the studio, like the storefront, a year ago this month. It's been a year.
2: Woo-hoo.
1: I know.
0: A year ago this month.
1: Yeah.
0: Okay, that's cool. So, and that's a studio. And tell us where it's located for those who haven't found it yet. It's not hard to find, but it's nice and tucked in. It's
1: yeah. Like, Boston loves me saying that it's on floor 1.5.
0: Yeah, 1.5.
1: And
0: like
1: the Senate
0: being,
1: Mall.
0: Like being John Malkovich.
1: Yeah.
0: You know? So cool. It's a really great little studio space. And you have this cool exhibit in there called Waterways. And that is going to be up for the entire month of May. It opened last Friday. It's a collaborative art show exploring water as a means and metaphor for material dialogue. So unpack that for me a little bit. How did this show come about?
1: This show was a brainchild of my friend Jaromir, who's actually in town now because he's here for – I met him through the Alaska Robotics Comics Camp and Minicon.
0: Okay.
1: And they are here for the Minicon because the Minicon's happening this weekend.
0: Yes.
1: And Jaromir, when I was opening up the idea for getting shows in the space, wanted to do this collaborative show talking about how we're all connected through water, both like it's all a part of who we are and we all need it, but also waterways are all connected. And so my water is your water and your water is my water no matter where you live. Mm. And so it was really Jaromir's brainchild and just asked if I would help them do it. And so we've been working on it since, when did we start, Christine? January?
2: Yes, it's been several months.
1: Yeah. And so artists work together. We paired people up. Mm. We tried to pair people up who were not in the same city.
0: Oh, interesting.
1: And they were not working in the same mediums.
0: Okay.
1: And they worked together to either make a pair of pieces or to work on one piece together.
0: Ah,
1: and most of the people, most of the artists didn't know each other that were paired up together.
0: Yeah.
1: And Christine, the reason Christine's here is because she was one of the artists who participated.
0: Right, right, right. There's a long list here.
1: Yeah, 19 different artists.
0: 19 different artists. I have the flyer up for those who might be on the stream. You can check that out. But it's also just really cool. I also grabbed a couple of the photos that you gave me for of pieces from the exhibit. And I don't know whose is whose here, but I'm going to do this so you can maybe see it a little bit when I bring these up. But, like, these are just very cool. Like, these kind of pieces are...
1: That's Christine's piece.
0: That's Christine Kleinhens's piece. So tell me, so this, describe for the radio listeners what your inspiration was when you, so you, but you paired up with somebody. So did you work on this piece together?
2: We did.
0: Okay.
2: So I paired up with Brenna, who is this fantastic glass artist on the East Coast.
0: Okay.
2: And we came together over FaceTime and just started talking about water, what it means to us individually, what we love creating, because, you know, you want to be passionate about what you create as well. And we realized that with her style and my style, we needed to have more of a 3D piece. And in our conversations, she would make suggestions, and I would say, yes, and I would make suggestions. She'd go, oh, yeah, I love that, and how about? So it was this lovely collaborative approach. And in the end, we had an idea of where we wanted to go. We had Ursula rising from the depths, misunderstood. You know, why can't people just understand who she is and see her for her true self, right? We tied in our personal stories a little bit into this as well. and made colorful expressions of what we want people to see us as. Mm-hmm. And she made Ursula as see-through in order to have the paint that's on the base, the painting that she rests on, she sits on, reflect through her whole entire body. So you see splashes of purples and blues and pinks and yellows kind of flowing off of her many arms. And then I love painting fish, so of course I had to have a school of herrings swimming around her as she sure. moves her tentacles and interacts with them.
0: It's such a cool piece. Now, I should mention, Christine Carpenter, that this show at your studio is going to be up for the entire month of May, right? So
1: yeah.
0: people can come by and check this out if they missed First Friday. Just remind us of yeah. the hours of Liaise Studios.
1: I am now open 5 days a week. It's the first time I've been open 5 days a week from
0: cool.
1: 11 to 6. On Tuesday through Saturday.
0: Tuesday through Saturday, 11 to 6. You can check out all of these pieces. Like they said, there's 19 artists here who collaborated together. So did she do the glass and then send it up here to you, and then you sort of put this 3D piece together?
2: She did. I started painting the base while she was creating because we knew about what size, but I couldn't finalize it without the actual form on top.
0: Sure.
2: So, yeah, it was truly a collaboration.
0: That's really cool.
2: Yeah.
0: Okay, Christine C., I also have this photo here, which is really beautiful. Can
1: oh,
0: you
1: yeah.
0: describe this for me and whose this piece is?
1: That is a work by Natalie Joy Tremblay. She's based out in the Bay Area, and she was partnered with a woman named Hannah, who lives part of the year in Norway and part of the year in Washington.
0: Oh, wow.
1: And they made a pair of pieces together. So the piece there is Natalie's piece. I think you also have a picture of Hannah's piece in a minute.
0: I may not have it for the stream, but yeah.
1: But they each, Natalie is a cyanotype artist. And
0: okay.
1: Hannah does a lot of collage and line work. And so they each individually oh. made different sheets of paper. So Hannah made these beautiful line drawings on paper, and Natalie was able to actually take her cyanotype work and use rain as her to get cyanotypes of rainfall, which is really beautiful.
0: That's
1: and
0: so
1: then they
0: cool.
1: swapped papers, so Natalie had some of her cyanotypes, and then Hannah sent her some of her line work, and then vice versa, and then they each made collage pieces.
0: Oh,
1: out
0: wow.
1: of them. Yeah, and they talk. Their descriptions are very. Really beautifully written about what the pieces meant to them and working together with each other, what that meant to them.
0: What I can't wait to read those because I think that's really cool. And I guess, Christine Kay, you can speak to this a little bit. Mm-hmm. Like, are you normally sort of like by yourself as an artist? And so when you collaborate, yeah. like that, is there, tell me the joy that's in
2: yeah,
0: that. There's something cool about that.
2: It really is. And there is a joy in being the troll in your basement and letting paint splash around in your bathrobe, right? No, so.
0: Yeah.
2: But there's a very special type of joy in finding connection with somebody else and building off of each other and the excitement of the watching the other person's joy and their eyes light up as you just build this idea together. And then there's no way that I could have made my piece without Ursula Rising, right? Mm-hmm. It's not complete without
0: That's so
2: her.
0: Fascinating. So. And you didn't know the other artist?
2: No, not at all. We met for the first time while we were talking about our piece together.
0: Oh, that's so... Do you feel like you might do more collaboration with her in the future?
2: Oh, or? I would love to.
0: Yeah.
2: Yeah.
0: I mean, that's
2: yeah,
0: just
2: always.
0: Such a fascinating thing to be able to bring that together. And the other two people you just mentioned, Christine C. Carpenter, that, you know, that on the piece that had the cyanotypes, you can actually see it in that work.
1: Yeah.
0: You can see, like, the cyanotypes, and then you can see the collage aspect
1: yeah.
0: of it. Like, the marrying of those two forms together
1: yeah.
0: Is, I don't know, there's something really cool about that.
1: It was really cool. And each of the groups worked differently together.
0: Yeah.
1: So, you know, some people worked on one piece together, like Christine was talking about a piece of glass and a piece of wood coming together. And then other people worked on pieces, like made a pair of pieces. Sherry McDonald, I don't know if people know her in town, and another woman named Mercedes worked on a pair of pieces together that were both collages and then took scans of their drawings and made, and Sherry made this dissolve piece so you can like pull a tab and it transforms from one collage into the other collage.
0: Oh, wow. That's
2: stunning.
1: It's really cool.
2: Yeah.
1: And then another pair of artists, one person made the base and another person made the plexiglass piece on top. And so, there was a poet who wrote a poem. And then there was a letterpress printer based out of the UK who had the letter, the poem printed on her letterpress from the UK.
0: Cool.
1: It's just been really interesting to see how people work together. And another aspect of this show that we haven't talked about yet is we met as a group three times throughout the collaborative process so that everyone was able to come together and kind of share ideas and talk about their processes and share with each other. That was really important to both Yaramir and I, that this wasn't just a collaboration between two artists. There is a group of three or three artists, but it was a collaborative
0: process.
1: Because
0: there's 19, so there's an odd number in there for sure. So there was a threesome. so they do you feel like that you've had the studio now for a year and this kind of collaborative art form, do you feel like you'll do more of this in the future? Were you inspired by this particular project?
1: I loved this. I feel like my studio is really built on the idea about being a liaison, which is where the name Liaise Studio comes from, about being a bridge between creativity and the environment and our community. And I really liked this process. I am currently still recovering from the workload that it required to get everything up on the wall all the pieces coming in late.
0: Yeah.
1: So ask me again in like 2 months.
0: Right. It's kind of like when you have a baby, you got to wait a while before before you think about having that second one for sure.
1: But I loved it. I found it.
0: Yeah.
1: I didn't actually make a piece for this. I decided to just stay as the curator and organizer of the show. Yaramir did make a piece, and so you can come check it out. But I really like the idea of bringing artists together. And Christine is also really, really good at this. I feel like she also is the owner of the Bear's Lair, which is downstairs from my studio.
0: Oh, right, sure.
1: And so, and Christine's also had her store for a little over a year now.
0: Yeah, because you took that over. Yeah, you got that is it a year and a half or so? Or
2: we opened the first weekend in April. So,
0: April, okay. Yeah. Oh, yeah, right on.
1: We're both having birthdays.
0: Yeah, that's so cool. Yeah. And the Senate Mall is alive and kicking.
1: Yeah. Come hang out with us.
0: Yeah. So Liaise Studios, 11 to 6, Tuesday through Saturday. You can see this show. Go visit the Bear's Lair. You can say hi to Christine Kleinhens as well. And then what's next for you both in terms of artwork and art shows for you individually? What about you, Christine Carpenter?
1: I am going to Norway next month for an artist residency.
0: Ooh.
1: And I'm really excited because this is a actually one of the artists in the show is the organizer of this artist residency, which is how I met her how she got involved in the program too. But there's no stipulations on this residency. I get to go and make whatever I want to make for an entire week in rural Northern Norway, and I'm stoked about it.
0: That is so cool. Well, I appreciate you being here. What about for you, Miss Christine Kleinhens? What's next?
2: You know, this year I'm really enjoying promoting other artists in my store and getting to know people and curating their works, and right now that's bringing me immense joy.
0: Awesome. That's so cool. Well, you can check out this show, Waterways. It's over at Liaise Studios for the month of May, Tuesday through Saturday from 11 to 6. Gwyneth Cheesh for being here. I really appreciate it. And coming on and talking a little bit about the show. It sounds really cool. I can't wait to come by and check it out.
1: Yeah, come check it out. Gwyneth Cheesh.
0: Gwyneth Cheesh. Thank you so much. This is Juno Afternoon on KTO. We'll be right back with World Migration Bird Day. Global Migratory Bird Day, I think it is. Yeah, it's going to be really cool. We'll be right back. This is Juno Afternoon. 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
4: This is Bird Note. The fluting song of the wood thrush is an ethereal sound of summer in North America. From April to September, these robin-sized songsters serenade deciduous forests of the eastern U.S. and Canada. Each fall, they migrate to rainforests from southern Mexico to Panama, where they call to each other from the underbrush. For wood thrushes, not just any woods will do. They depend on large blocks of intact forest throughout their range. Unfortunately, wood thrushes are losing habitat as humans convert vibrant forests to pastures, mines, and urban developments. As the remaining forests become smaller and scattered, the wood thrush are left with less food and more threats from predators. We can help wood thrushes and forest birds everywhere by conserving and restoring woodlands throughout the Americas. That includes planting native trees in urban green spaces and buying bird-friendly coffee that's cultivated without destroying the crucial habitats that support the wood thrush's priceless song. For Bird Note, I'm Michael Stein. 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
0: You're listening to Juno Afternoon from Studio 2K at KTOO, dedicated to Carolyn Hobbs Peterson. I'm your host, Boston Christopher. I have in the studio now, I have Gwen and Brenda from the Juno Audubon Society. We are going to be talking about World Migratory Bird Day, which is officially worldwide tomorrow, but there's going to be an event that they will be hosting here in Juno on Sunday, May 17th from, I think, 8 to 10 a.m., because that's what the bird people do. They get up early. Welcome in to Gwen and Brenda. Thank you so much for joining us, Wasiati. How are you today, Gwen?
5: Good, thank you.
0: Excellent. And Brenda, welcome back. How are you today?
6: I got birds in my eyes.
0: You got excellent. So let's talk a little bit about first World Migratory Bird Day. I know you were mentioning to me before we got on here, Gwen, that there's a couple things coming up. But let's talk about World Migratory Bird Day and what is that?
5: Yeah, so it is just simply a celebration of migratory birds. The day was founded by the Environment for the Americas. That's a nonprofit actually based in Colorado. Mm. And the idea was to promote bird conservation, first nationwide and then worldwide. It started, I want to say, in the early 90s, so it's been going on for a while. And they produce a lot of conservation materials and posters and just things to promote the appreciation of birds and their habitat. And there's a theme every year. And this year's theme is Every Bird Counts. It's about citizen science and the role that people can play in bird conservation by just reporting their observations and participating in bird studies.
0: I think you mentioned that last time you were here, Brenda, when we were talking about the walks that happen each week now in the spring. And we were talking about that. Every bird counts. Like, that's a really cool thing because we were talking about all these bird counting apps that you can get. You can find out ways to figure out what you're listening to or what you're seeing with various different apps.
6: Yeah, these marvelous apps are free.
0: Free apps that you can use. So is this day more of a celebration, or are people actually doing any kind of counting this year on this particular thing?
5: Yeah, so on Saturday, tomorrow, May 8th, there is the eBird Global Big Day.
0: Okay.
5: And that is to try to get literally everybody in the world to go watch birds and submit their checklist.
0: Okay.
5: On the eBird app, which is, it's a phone app, or if you're old like I am now, you can do it on the regular computer too, online,
0: okay,
5: on the web. So there's different ways to do it. But essentially, you just need to note where you were, when you started birding, how many people you had, and what birds you were able to identify. And if you can only identify a few, that's okay. It's really just whatever level you are, you can participate.
0: And is there a walk as well tomorrow, Brenda?
6: No, we were going to do something extra special tomorrow, and because the site we were going to use was over knee-deep in snow, we decided to postpone
0: still
6: it.
0: Still waiting for some of that snow to get out of there. Yeah,
6: but we have lots and lots of recommendations of where to go because the shorebirds are in town.
0: Okay, good. Yeah, if I want to go out tomorrow and do it on my own, I know there's going to be an event in a week or so, but tomorrow if I want to do it, where do you suggest I go tomorrow, Brenda?
6: Well, a great place to go, of course, is Eagle Beach or along the Mendenhall River, anywhere along the wetlands in the Mendenhall. A lot of these birds come here just to sit down and eat because they've been all flying for quite a while already. Mm. And so you want to go where the food, where the tides expose the shoreline for lots and lots of different kinds of food.
0: Mm, okay. Yeah, you know, it's interesting. I saw a hummingbird outside my window today. That was a first for me. So that was kind of cool, at least in this new place I'm in, which is very cool. Okay, and then this event that you're going to be doing along with U.S. Forest Service, the Ranger District, you're going to present something that's going to be next Sunday morning from 8 to 10 a.m. Tell me a little bit about what this event is going to be, Gwen.
5: Yeah, so that'll be out at the Juneau Community Garden off Montana Creek, and shout out to the Garden Club for letting us do that there. And it's actually going to be a demonstration of bird banding, and that's where you actually catch a songbird and place like a bracelet on them. And it's a way that we study birds and learn about their survivorship, for example. I do that almost every year out at the garden, so I can actually sometimes recapture birds that were there in the past.
0: Oh.
5: So there's lots that you can still learn from banding. It's not going to be like a tag that sends signals, so that bird will have to be caught somewhere else to see if it migrated somewhere. But you can see them up close and do measurements and learn about the birds of the area that way.
0: So if I go to that event at 8 a.m. on Sunday, May 17th at the community garden, I might be able to put a little band on a bird?
5: You could watch me put the band
0: okay,
5: on. You have
0: okay.
5: to actually be trained and
0: okay.
5: licensed. But you get to – I let people look really closely. You know, if you actually want to see the bristles, which is like whiskers of bird,
0: yeah.
5: you know, that you only really can see if your head's like a foot away from them or less, depending on your vision. So that's
0: right.
5: that's kind of the beauty of it, is you can see them just real close, especially for folks that maybe don't have great binoculars, great birding skills, maybe they're kids, maybe vision impaired. You know, you can or not able to walk real well, it's nice to get really close.
0: And tell me, Gwen, how you got into birding and what you do in terms of getting trained on being able to do these things.
5: Yeah, I guess I started, I've always liked nature, but I guess I started bird watching a little bit like late high school, early college, and I actually started volunteering to do wildlife rehabilitation, like the Raptor Center used to do here in Juneau, like helping with the injured birds. And that's where I found how interesting it was, all the different wild species that there were. I also did things like raise parrots and doves. People just started giving me birds that they didn't want at one point.
0: Right, yeah.
5: So I'm glad that kind of stopped, but yes. Yeah.
0: It's like when you're into like a trinket and then everybody starts to give you that thing, you're like, well, I didn't really like them that much, but yeah, but you do love birds, so that's kind of cool.
5: I do, but I don't collect live ones anymore. I like to just see them outside.
0: Awesome. So that event is going to be at the Juneau Community Garden on Sunday, May 17th from 8 to 10 a.m. It's a bird banding demonstration. That's going to be really cool. And then you mentioned there's something else that's going to be happening. Can you tell me a little bit about that other event, Gwen?
5: Yeah, so the Global Big Day, and that's everybody everywhere can participate. So that's tomorrow, right? And so that's, you just, it's kind of on your own. We're not like leading anything. We're just recommending to go out and
0: oh, I see. So that's in conjunction with Migratory Bird Day.
5: Yeah, it's yes, another sir. It's another thing that you can do as a citizen scientist.
0: Ah, okay, yeah. A citizen scientist.
5: Yeah. You too can be a citizen scientist.
0: Yeah, I like that term. That's a cool term.
5: And we have a lot of walks coming up, which Brenda can tell us.
0: Yeah.
6: So every Saturday from now through July. June 27th, we have a Saturday walk.
0: Okay.
6: But the one really fun thing about the Global Bird Day, when they ask people to look, you know, there's a little over 10,000 bird species in the world. And last time they saw 9,000 of them on big day. Yeah, hundreds of thousands of people did looked at birds.
0: Wow.
6: It's
0: that's
6: amazing.
0: So cool. On that day.
6: On that day.
0: And you said how many species are there?
6: There's over 10,000.
0: Over 10,000. And so we saw over 9,000 on that day?
6: In the world.
0: In the world. That's pretty amazing.
6: I know the when they do the synopsis of that day, it's just so fun. It just the planet lights up with all the places where people looked at birds.
0: I love that. And so what are we seeing right now, Brenda, in Juneau now that we're into like, I guess it's, well, not quite the middle of May yet, but we're getting there. What are we seeing now?
6: Well, lots and lots of migrants, the ones that are going to spend the summer with us. The little warblers are coming back. Lots of the yellow rump, like Gwen's picture.
0: Yeah,
6: and lots of orange-crowned warblers, and the ones that like the insects usually come about this time of year because we don't have a lot when it's cold.
0: Right. That's true. Gwen, I have a couple of photos that I'm sharing with those who are on the stream. But can you describe some of the birds that we might see and what would be looking for in terms of like this little guy here?
5: Yeah, so that's a yellow-rumped warbler, as Brenda mentioned. And a lot of the songbirds that are returning right now, we have a lot of sparrows, and some of those sparrows are going to stay here with us, and some are going to go farther north. So we still have a lot of sparrows like the golden-crowned sparrow. A lot of people are seeing those, mentioning them around their yard. They're a very large, conspicuous sparrow. And, there's hundreds to thousands of them in Juneau right now.
0: Are they just stopping by on their way north?
5: Most of them are, yeah. There's a few that do breed in the mountains here. They're like an alpine shrub kind of a species in the summer. Mm-hmm. So a few of them will stay, but most of the ones we have right now are headed up to places farther north and east, probably into the Yukon.
0: I see. Okay. And then I have this other little guy here. Tell me how we describe this guy and how we see. Oh, he's so interesting.
5: So that was a rufous hummingbird. And I selected that individual because he actually has a tiny band on him.
0: I see. This one down here on his
5: little
0: foot.
5: Yeah, that's his little bracelet. And you can see a little letter which stands for some numbers. And then there's some numbers on there. So I took that photograph. He's probably a bird that I banded last year.
0: Wow.
5: It was before I did any banding this year at the community garden. So he's a survivor, and that's just really cool to see him back. He made it through the winter. He probably went down to Mexico.
0: What?
5: Yes.
0: This little guy went
5: that
0: all the way down
5: guy,
0: to Mexico?
5: Yeah. Juneau has a lot of extreme birds, so for their size, they're probably the world's like longest distance migrant because they're, you know, that's a lot of wing beats.
0: And so
5: when
0: we're looking at this this bird, this is a really fascinating. Can you tell me about what's on the neck here? Like, this is really interesting. This kind of like red, it looks like almost like a scarf. Is that how I would be able to tell that this is, what's the name of this one again?
5: Yeah, the rufous hummingbird. That's
0: rufous.
5: Our most common species that you see around here.
0: Okay, they move so fast I may not be able to see it right that close, but because they're usually, you know, fluttering so quickly.
5: Yeah.
0: But it's really pretty. So we would see that. And will we see other kind of hummingbirds in Juneau right now, too?
5: Occasionally, you'll see an Anna's hummingbird. And they're interesting because they actually stay the winter here.
0: Oh, okay.
5: But they're fairly uncommon. So you usually see the rufous. And that neck shininess is called a gorget or gorget, depending on how you like to pronounce it.
0: Okay.
5: That's just very long, iridescent throat feathers. And they do flare those out to show off.
0: Now, I know I see like birds in the sky, you know, the swans or the whoever they fly to, not the swans, but you know, they fly together. Do these hummingbirds go as a group too down to Mexico?
5: Brenda's shaking her head.
0: No, they go solo. This little bird is going all the solo all the way down to Mexico and then back?
6: Well, the fun thing is you know, they come up here for the spring flowers, and when they leave, they go up to the alpine and go south on the alpine flowers.
0: What? Wow, that's amazing. How long is a hummingbird's lifespan?
5: So some of them can be surprisingly old. The record right now for the rufous hummingbird that's been banded and then recaptured is around 9 to 10 years. There have been some other species that have lived into their teens.
0: Oh, wow.
5: So we don't really know the average number, but they can survive quite a while. I've caught a bird here in Juneau that was between five and six years after initial capture. So.
0: That is so cool. Well, Gwen and Brenda from the Juneau Audubon Society, thank you so much. Tomorrow is World Migratory Bird Day and Big Bird. What did you call the event?
5: eBirds Global

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1: Welcome to Left, Right, and Center. Abortion is back at center stage in our politics after a federal court halted access to an abortion medication that people receive in the mail. We'll talk about next steps in the Supreme Court and the decision facing both parties on whether to lean into this issue at this moment. Democrats know it can galvanize their base, but do they want to take attention away from affordability? On the right, could this expose President Trump's failure to

0: deliver the strong message on abortion that many supporters want. And we go deeper into this midterm election year. What are we learning? Well, President Trump can still dictate how some elections play out. He sunk some candidates in Indiana who refused to stand with him on redistricting. The president talks at least like he's going to decide which Republican will be running for U.S. Senate in the fall in Texas. But if he doesn't decide soon, the two GOP candidates risk draining their resources. And a chaotic mess for Democrats in California's governor's race. All that's next on Left, Right, and Center.
1: Live from NPR News in Washington, I'm Dan Ronan. Last month, Virginia voters approved a redistricting measure that could have gotten Democrats four more seats in Congress. Friday, Virginia's Supreme Court nullified the election. Jad Khalil from member station VPM reports.
2: The court's ruling stems from Virginia's long constitutional amendment process. It requires the legislature to pass the text of an amendment, then stand for re-election, and then pass it again before voters approve it. Virginia Democrats had to sprint to get it passed in the first step and did so after early voting had already begun. The Virginia Supreme Court said that, quote, irreparably undermines the integrity of the resulting referendum. It's a major defeat for national Democrats who were counting on Virginia to blunt President Trump's redistricting push. State Democrats also spent lots of political capital on the effort. Speaker of the Virginia House of Delegates, Don Scott, said they would respect the result of the referendum. Likewise, it's a win for Republicans. State Senate Minority Leader Ryan McDougall said the ruling was constitutional and not partisan. For NPR News, I'm Jad Khalil in Richmond.
1: The U.S. military says it fired on and disabled two Iranian oil tankers after exchanging fire with Iranian forces in the Strait of Hormuz. The United Arab Emirates reported another missile and drone attack on Friday. The violence further undermines the month-old ceasefire. Secretary of State Marco Rubio says the U.S. was acting defensively and insists the ceasefire remains in effect.
3: Of course we fired back at them. They were shooting at us. That's what I would expect to do. Only stupid countries don't shoot back when you're shot at, and we're not a stupid country.
1: The Trump administration is awaiting Tehran's response to the latest U.S. proposal aimed at ending the war. The Trump administration released files Friday that it described as new on UFOs. This comes as criticism in recent attacks of a lack of transparency at the Pentagon. NPR's Katia Riddle reports.
4: Much of the files consist of blurry military footage and ambiguous sightings that experts say could have many explanations. But some of the most discussed material comes from NASA's Apollo missions, including Apollo 17 in 1972. Astronauts described bright drifting lights outside of their spacecraft. One compared the scene to the 4th of July. Mick West is a technical analyst who studies this kind of military data.
5: It becomes clear that what they're seeing is actually just like ice particles and paint chips that are flaked off the side of their spaceship. So a lot of the things in this are being presented as being unusual, but they're actually not.
4: West dismissed the released files as an effort by the administration to distract the public from other current events. Katie Riddle, NPR News.
1: The U.S. economy in April added a stronger than expected 115,000 jobs. The nation's unemployment remains steady at 4.3%. 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In the occupied West Bank, thousands of runners gathered in Bethlehem Friday for the annual Palestinian Marathon. As NPR's Anas Baba reports, for the first time in 3 years, runners in Gaza held a simultaneous race under the banner, We Run for Freedom.
6: Along the Mediterranean, the sound of sneakers pounding the ground briefly replaced the buzzing sound of the Israeli drones. More than 2,000 runners participated in the three-mile stretch in Gaza. It mirrored the marathon in Bethlehem, where to complete the 26-mile run there, runners have to loop the same course twice because there isn't a single stretch of Palestinian land that linked free of Israel's checkpoints of barriers. In Gaza, the backdrop was the sea on one side and destruction from Israeli airstrikes on the other, and some wounded participants also bore scars of war. But people here say the race highlights aspirations for Palestinian unity. Anas Baba, NPR News, Gaza City.
1: The already tight capacity in the North American trucking industry could get even tighter in the coming days as law enforcement and safety officials in the U.S., Mexico, and Canada next week conduct high-level safety inspections May the 12th through the 14th. As a result of these scheduled inspections, many long-haul truck drivers say they plan to take part of next week off. The inspections come at a time when the federal government is also aggressively cracking down on illegally operating truck drivers and those that do not speak English. DOT Secretary Sean Duffy says more licenses will be suspended. This is NPR News.
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0: Welcome to Left, Right, and Center, everybody. I'm David Green. The economy, the war in Iran, ICE enforcement, they've been political center stage heading into the midterms. But now back into the spotlight, abortion. Last week, a federal appeals court blocked nationwide access to an abortion medication that is sent through the mail. Pills can be prescribed through telemedicine, and they account for over 60% of all abortions in the United States. Louisiana said that system got around its own near-total abortion ban, and the appellate court justices agreed. Then the Supreme Court stepped in to restore access, but only temporarily until Monday when the high court might decide how to proceed. Now, some politicians on both sides of the aisle are pursing their lips, I would say, figuring out what to say and how the position they take could affect their chances in this fall's midterms. Sarah Isker is here on the right. Moa Lathy is here on the left. And this is where I would like to start. Sarah, when it involves the Supreme Court, I love turning to you first, since you have, since you know it well and have a new book about it. But so we've got this abortion pill called mifepristone. It was first available in the mail in 2021. The FDA lifted the rule that, said it could only be prescribed in person. The court might be tackling this rule, or it could be more procedural. I mean, what is the Supreme Court actually, might they be deciding in the coming days?
1: So this question actually came up to the Supreme Court 2 years ago, and they unanimously threw that case out. So if anyone's feeling like, wait, didn't we already do this with mifepristone?
0: Deja vu,
1: yes, yeah. We did. But that case came from the state of Texas, where doctors had filed a lawsuit against the FDA claiming that they hadn't gone through the proper process in changing the rule to allow the in-the-mail prescriptions. As you note, David, before then and since then, there have been more abortions under Donald Trump and post-Dobbs than there were pre-Dobbs, largely because of this drug, as you note. So for those who want to ban abortion, they have realized that they've really got to go after mifepristone. And this idea that, yes, the states can have laws that ban doctors from performing abortions, but that doctors in other states can mail these prescriptions into the state of Louisiana, in this case, is something that they want to challenge. So they're trying again. This time, it's the state itself suing the FDA. Same argument that the FDA didn't follow the proper process. But the question comes down to whether Louisiana has been injured by the FDA allowing this to happen. They have two arguments. One, that it just undermines their sovereignty as a state to allow the sort of end run around their abortion ban. And two, that it financially hurts the state of Louisiana because women who have complications because they got these drugs in the mail end up in Louisiana hospitals. And if they're on Medicaid, Louisiana ends up footing the bill. A few things here. The theory from Louisiana may not be full-on bonkers town, but it's in the suburbs of bonkers town. Like, it has a very short commute into bonkers town.
0: I want that on a t-shirt sometimes. Suburbs of bonkers town. Why is it bonkers adjacent?
1: Well, the Supreme Court for the last 20 years has had all of these sort of novel arguments from both sides trying to get into court to sue the government over things they don't like, we'll call it. So this was a huge famous one when they did Massachusetts versus EPA. 12 states, with led by Massachusetts, sued the Bush administration over their environmental regulations. And at that point, the Supreme Court was like, yeah, okay, you know, if the government did something unlawful, we should allow the states to sue the federal government for that. But since then, of course, as negative polarization has taken effect and states of the opposing party of whoever's in power in the White House have seen it as a huge boon to bring these fights into court, you've seen the Supreme Court now require a much stricter version of standing, or as Justice Scalia put it, what's it to you? And that you have to be able to make that case. Why were you injured in a particular way? One last thing that's interesting to note. The Supreme Court, in the last several years, is no longer overturning the liberal Ninth Circuit the most. This Supreme Court, the one that everyone thinks is, you know, so conservative and in Trump's pocket, they have been overturning the conservative Fifth Circuit the most.
0: Which is the appellate court that made this decision?
1: That's Texas, Louisiana, and Mississippi, the appellate court that made this decision. So last term, they took 13 decisions from the Fifth Circuit. They reversed 10 of them. No other circuit had as many appeals granted or as many rulings reversed.
0: So interesting. This is Louisiana making what you describe might be a bonkers adjacent argument here. Louisiana is a state that they feel like Mifepristone might be getting around their laws. Mo, I mean, I want to ask you, like, we have other states that have been interested in expanding abortion access who are furious about the potential for this to be a nationwide ban on this drug being able to reach people by mail. I'm thinking about Massachusetts, and this is Governor Mara Healey responding.
2: Providers have been using it to care for patients here and all across the country. Taking away Mifepristone isn't based in science. It just makes it harder for people to get the care that they need and puts women's lives at risk.
0: Post-Dobbs, we thought we were going into this landscape where different states, and even President Trump said this, like, we're going to a place where different states are going to be deciding the abortion issue for themselves. Now we seem to be in a moment where a state like Louisiana is saying, you know, no, Mifepristone can't be available, but now states like Massachusetts would have to actually feel some consequences for that as well. Are we going to back to a place where the abortion issue is being nationalized?
3: It's going to be more front and center than it was a couple of weeks ago. Democrats, pro-choice advocates, the issue had fallen off of the radar for so many people. And it is a high-stakes conversation. I mean, this is different than just a procedural abortion debate. I mean, this is medication that's used to treat other things as well. And it does raise the stakes for what is essentially for many people, a pure medical decision that states like Louisiana are starting to muck around with. That makes it more real and salient as a political conversation. And we'll see what the court says on Monday. But, you know, we always joke on the show about how it's sort of a fool's errand to try to make political predictions because, I mean, things just rapidly change and are rapidly moving. And an issue that wasn't one a few weeks ago can suddenly be thrust front and center.
0: But it's going to be up to the two parties to decide how much to thrust it, right? I mean,
3: yeah.
0: I think about the White House. I think about President Trump, who, you know, at one point celebrated that he had nominated the justices who were at the center of overturning Roe and made the case to a lot of his supporters that he was going to be the anti-abortion president. But at the moment, I mean, there's a lot of consternation among in the pro-life movement, people feeling like President Trump has not stood with them, that access to Mifepristone has been, you know, following where it was under President Biden. Like, is this a good thing for Republicans for this issue to come back front and center, or a bad one? Or does it depend on whether you're the White House and what Republican you are?
1: President Trump is the most pro-choice Republican president that maybe we've ever had. And at the same time, he has also marginalized the pro-life community and activist groups within the Republican Party. It's really been a twofer and kind of an amazing thing to watch. That being said, you know, after Dobbs and Roe v. Wade was overturned, it has been so interesting to see the issue really move out of the political debates. But David, on your point on Mifepristone itself, yes, a lot of these pro-life groups asked Donald Trump to tell the FDA to review this rule, right? This is just an executive rule. It's not a law passed by Congress. They could undo the mail abortion pill rule at any point. And here we are.
0: Like the day after the midterms. I mean, and there is some speculation that that's what we might see. I mean, that the Trump administration does something like that after through the midterms.
1: Oh, I think exactly the opposite, right? Like, I think this is, they've intentionally delayed it because they don't want to do that. That's why you have these lawsuits, because they should be lobbying the president. They should be lobbying Congress. As you know, I have my thoughts on Congress. The FDA has just been sitting on this. Not, I think, because they think it will be politically unpopular or anything else, because they don't want to change the rule, because Donald Trump is pro-choice. He's always been pro-choice. Mm-hmm. He said he's pro-choice. He's talked about it for 40 years. I mean, you think this guy is pro-life?
0: So you think it's not a political argument. It's a substantive argument that Donald Trump just is pro-choice, and he doesn't want his administration to to be otherwise.
1: He doesn't care one bit about this issue. And has, I mean, really, what he has done to neuter the pro-life groups is something. They have come out publicly over and over again saying this president could get rid of these mail-in abortion pills any day. As you say, it's 60% of abortions. It's the reason abortion numbers are going up so steeply. He's not doing it.
0: Mo, I wonder, you, I think when you were at the DNC running comms, were in charge of the war room. The war room put out a statement as soon as this appellate court made this decision. Republicans continue to wage assault on access to reproductive health care. Not a surprise, but like, what's the conversation within the DNC and in the party right now about whether to lean into this issue? I mean, it galvanized post-Dobbs. It certainly, in some of these state votes, galvanized a lot of Democrats and even Republicans to vote to expand access to abortions. But like, haven't you told us for weeks now that Democrats should be staying focused on affordability and some of these issues that you think are winners?
3: First, I'm not sure that I can fully embrace Sarah's characterization of Donald Trump as the most pro-choice Republican president. And I hear you, Sarah, on like the stats. The reality is, you know, he was more than happy to take a victory lap for appointing the justices that overturned Roe v. Wade. I don't think I'm ready to call him the most pro-choice Republican president. But well, having
1: which,
3: said that,
1: which Republican president has been more? I mean, I said Republican, right? Like, you think yeah, Reagan just, and Bush are?
3: I don't think he's any less or more so than any of them. But look, to the bigger point, the point you're asking, David, it's going to be part of the conversation. Should it be the entire conversation is, you know, where the tension usually is. In past elections, particularly in midterms, particularly in a lot of competitive suburban districts, this has been the sole conversation. But I think there's also a feeling among some Democrats that they over-relied on it as an issue in 2024 and ended up getting punished on the economy. I don't think the lesson here is that we should make this the entire argument, nor do I think we should drop it. I think the point is it can be integrated into a broader story about Republican overreach, about a president who's taken his eye off the ball. He promised to make life more affordable. Republicans promised to make life easier. And instead of doing that, look at all the things that they have focused on instead, including taking away your access to healthcare.
1: That's a really good, I hope no one's listening to this. I mean, Mo is just like the best operative out there.
0: Yeah, I had the same thought.
1: Nailed it, Mo.
3: You're the only two who listen to me. You're the only two.
0: No, there are people out there. I don't know if they're the people who are crafting the messages for Democratic candidates or who are in the war room that you used to oversee.
1: To be clear, David, I've heard both of those, but Mo's ability to put them together, right? I've heard he's paying attention to all sorts of nonsense instead of the economy. And I've heard, obviously, you know, he's undermining abortion access and abortion rights. But it's the combination that I think makes Mo particularly brilliant today.
0: Wow.
3: Oh, golly gee.
0: Mo, particularly brilliant. You are not bonkers adjacent today, Mo.
3: As opposed to most weeks.
0: No, I didn't say that. All of you out there, too, you are particularly brilliant. And I hope you'll engage in the conversation by joining our Substack. If you do, we will send you a weekly inbox reminder to hone up on the show and just get to the conversation and debating one another and talking to one another. You can join in that discussion at kcrwlrc.substack.com. One more time, kcrwlrc.substack.com. Not sure if you all heard, but we are in a midterm election year and we have some primary results and stuff to talk about. And Mo and Sarah and I are going to get to it after a quick break. You're listening to Left, Right, and Center.

0: All right, we're back again with more Left, Right, and Center. I'm David Green. Mo Alethi is here on the left. Sarah Isger is here on the right. There were more primaries this past week in three key Midwestern states, Indiana, Ohio, and Michigan. And a primary takeaway, President Trump has still got it, at least in ruby red Indiana. Several incumbent Republican state senators opposed a Trump-backed plan to gerrymander Indiana's congressional map, and most of them lost on Tuesday to challengers further to the right. Here's one of those who lost, State Senator Travis Holdman, speaking to the Indianapolis Star.
1: Well, I have one lesson for people. Revenge and retribution is not a Christian value. And that's what this was all about.
0: Sarah, is that what this was all about?
2: This is about Donald Trump getting what he wants. And in order to do that, a good politician has carrots and sticks. Donald Trump may not be good at a whole lot of things, but the one thing he's really, really mastered, how many times have I said this, right? He defeated the Republican Party before he defeated the Democratic Party in 2016. And part of being able to defeat the Republican Party is you have to keep them at heel. But, you know, he has to make examples out of people. When those Indiana senators refused to redistrict, Donald Trump funded primary campaigns against them, attacked them, and they lost their seats. And we saw, you know, something similar happen to the Republicans who voted to impeach Donald Trump after January 6th. I've blamed Chuck Schumer for this. I've sort of gone after Mo to make him say he also doesn't like this. But Democrats spent $60 million in primaries to ensure that the more MAGA candidates won in those primaries against the Republicans who were more moderate and had voted to impeach Donald Trump. So I don't want to hear from Democrats about how, well, there's just no Republicans for us to work with anymore. They used to be so bipartisan. Like, nope, you ran them out of office. But at the end of the day, the voters did. Republican primary voters did this. They did it in those races. They did it in Indiana. So it's a pretty depressing state of affairs for the Republican Party to reflect who its voters are. And if you are mad about the state of Congress, if you are mad about the state of your political party, whichever side you're on, did you vote in the last primary? Because that is the number one question that you need to ask yourself. Only about 10% of voters do.
0: Mo, I wonder, not to feed into Sarah's narrative about you and Democrats, but do you look at this and say, like, okay, if this is what Trump is going to do, if he's going to get involved in primaries and drive out and take retribution on some more moderate candidates, and we get more sort of MAGA-leaning candidates who are going to run, and if, say, you and other Democrats see them as more vulnerable in a general, could this actually weirdly be a good sign, seeing how this played out?
3: First of all, Sarah didn't have to come after me that hard to agree with her on the point that I hate when Democrats get involved in Republican primaries.
2: And no, you did. Yes. Sorry. Yes. You totally agreed. You hated it. No, I came after you because I wanted you to fight with me, but you refused and instead said that you also hated it. And I was
3: I came loaded for bear.
2: And then the bear was super cuddly.
0: And a particularly brilliant cuddly bear, just for the record.
3: I really don't know what to do with this episode. And the good thing is we don't need to meddle in Republican primaries as long as Donald Trump's going to do it.
0: That was my question. Is he doing the work for you?
3: There's no question that Donald Trump is making the Republican Party Trumpier. And those who stand up and try to push back find that their lives are a lot more difficult. But let's remember that while he has shown that he can sure as hell still flex in a Republican primary, his overall approval rating in the country is 37%. His approval rating among independents is 25%. If what he's doing is remaking the Republican Party in his image, that's a great thing for Democrats heading into the midterms.
2: To be clear, the Republican Party operatives aren't nervous about the House. That's done. They're maybe nervous about the Senate. They're resigned about the House. That thing is gone.
0: Well, let's talk about the Senate, because I think about, well, like one of the states that if Democrats can actually have control of the Senate in play, Ohio's like probably a must get. I mean, that's where you have John Husted, who was appointed, not elected. He's the Republican. And you have Sherrod Brown, who has been in Ohio politics for like, I don't know, eight centuries. I mean, he's a well-known name. He's an economic populist. He's seen as a fighter, sort of more of an old school Democrat, I would say. But either of you, please disagree with me, but I mean, Sarah is, you know, Ohio has been Trump land for a while now. How is that going to play out? And where might Trump's vulnerability actually, where would we see it? And where might it not actually turn a red state blue?
2: So Democrats need to pick up 4 Senate seats to take back the Senate. And that is a high order given the map this time. But it's not an impossible one. It runs through Maine, North Carolina, Ohio, Texas. You've got a few other states like Montana that might be on the map. Alaska, that I should have put that one a little bit higher. And Ohio, that's going to be hard. But the dynamic is really good for Democrats in a very, very hard state, which is you have a high name ID Democrat versus a very, very low name ID Republican who has never won the seat. That's an ideal situation, but the underlying facts in Ohio are going to be really hard for Democrats to overcome. I look at a state like Texas, and Ted Cruz beat Beto O'Rourke by 3 points in 2018. That was certainly the high watermark for any Democrat in Texas. No Democrat has won statewide since 1994. But again, the dynamic is working really well. You're seeing polling in those valley districts, the ones on the border that Trump did incredibly well in. And, you know, there's this whole theory of like Democrats can say goodbye to Latino voters. Go check out that polling right now. It's mind-blowing to those Republican operatives that thought that they'd made real headroads just in 2024, right? 18 months ago. So in that race, you've got potentially Ken Paxton, one of, if not the most flawed Republican candidate in the history of modern American politics, against a very, very liberal candidate from the Democrats. So that one's like tough on both sides. Maine, I am dying to have Mo weigh in on Maine because the Democratic primary was just handed to Graham Plattner. This is the guy who had the, not just Nazi tattoo, by the way, the SS tattoo of the prison guards in the concentration camps, the ones who actually did the shooting of the Jews. That guy is in many ways a perfect Democratic populist candidate, and you're seeing a lot of mainstream Democrats, I think, feel like they have to get behind him because he's popular, because he sort of has that Trump-esque flair for feeling authentic, getting attention, having voters who wouldn't normally be with the Democratic Party coming over. I mean, it sounds exactly like Donald Trump in 2015. And, you know, he covered up the Nazi tattoo about 9 months ago. So what's the harm, right?
0: All right, you're listening to Left, Right, and Center from KCRW. We're talking about some of the midterm election races. And Mo, let me let you respond to Sarah about that Maine Senate race. I mean, Plattner has said that he got that tattoo during a night of drinking, didn't know it was
3: a
0: Nazi symbol.
3: Didn't know what it was, right. And
0: I know, like, whether or not we believe him, like, we should just say that he would not accept the label of actual Nazi.
3: I'll get to Maine, but let me talk about a couple of the others that she talked about as well. Ohio. We're all old enough to remember when Ohio was one of the swingiest states in the country.
0: Yeah.
3: This is going to actually, I think, be an exciting race to watch if you're into watching competitive races. All the things that Sarah said about the dynamics on the ground, I think, are right. But Sherrod Brown, even though he lost his seat last time, that was with Donald Trump on the ballot and like a $50 million onslaught against him. This is a very different race. And in an era where people are looking more and more at populists on either side, Sherrod Brown cuts sort of a really interesting model on what it means to be a Democratic populist. A lot of people, when they complain about progressive populists, focus on cultural issues. He doesn't get sucked into that. He is truly an economic populist, a guy who fights for the working class. If anybody can do it in Ohio, it's him. And he's running against an appointed incumbent who voters don't really know super well.
0: It's so weird that he's the incumbent. He has to gain the name recognition,
3: right?
0: In this
3: and
0: race.
3: So I still think it's a tough state, but if anybody can do it, it's Sherrod Brown. And the polling right now shows that he's very much in that race.
2: Sherrod Brown is sort of a less lightning rodish caricatured Bernie Sanders, very economically focused, very left wing on economics, but only economics.
3: Right.
2: And I think you're right that that's going to do really well in Ohio to the extent anyone with a D next to their name can do well.
3: Right. He's kind of guy that could walk into a union hall and people will understand his language. But I think he's a very compelling voice in the Democratic Party. Texas. It's absolutely tough. A lot of money is going to be spent in Texas that should be being spent in North Carolina, that should be being spent
2: in... North Carolina's gone because of Texas.
3: Right.
0: Trump could actually help if he endorsed probably for, you know, helping out these two Republicans to spend less money, but he hasn't...
3: And if Paxson is the nominee, money will continue to be spent. Republicans are still going to have to spend money to hold that seat. If Cornyn wins, I think it's a different story, but if it's Paxson... Republicans will be spending money there that will not be spent in all those other states that Sarah talked about. I think Tallarico is a far better candidate than Beto O'Rourke ever was. I think he's more talented as a candidate.
2: What?
3: No, I 100% think that.
2: Oh, my gosh. I would. Okay. So I think that Beto came in with certain baggage into the general election. Like, you know, we're going to take your guns that he just couldn't overcome. I think the ad that you're going to see in the fall in Texas is James Tallarico thinks God is transgendered.
3: But you can run ads about anything for anybody these days. I think Tallarico, though, can also resonate on the issue of faith with a lot of voters in a way that not a lot of Democrats have been comfortable doing.
2: By the way, Mo, do you want to hear a fun fact?
3: Sure.
2: Beto O'Rourke and I are like a little bit buddies. I'm a huge fan. Like we like actually text, like we're friends.
0: Wow. Does he regret making the gun comment that we're coming for all of your guns that like changed the entire gun conversation forever?
2: I have not asked him that question, nor would I.
0: Could you ask him for me?
2: But in the spirit of like this show, I actually really like that both, you know, if Tallarico wins, it will be on the shoulders of Beto's, what he built in 2018 and the grassroots support that he got there.
3: And I'm not saying this to bash Beto. What I'm saying is I actually think Tallarico has more raw talent as a candidate. And I do think that with the runoff complicates things on the Republican side. So we'll see. Now let's talk about Maine.
0: Yeah, I wanted to ask you about Maine because Graham Plattner he was leading Janet Mills to a point where she dropped out of the primary race. He's going to be the Senate nominee. Democrats have been saying forgiveness exists in politics. Yes, he had this Nazi tattoo and has said some awful things in the past. Like, what does forgiveness mean in our politics?
3: Forgiveness absolutely exists. People like a redemption story. And that can be true, as can the fact that in today's politics, we are sure as hell willing to overlook a lot.
0: But do Democrats want to say that? Like, Trump has taught us that we can overlook some nasty stuff. So like, let's just own that.
3: Yeah. Do they want to say it? I don't know that they want to say it. Right. But that's the reality. And Sarah's right with some of the parallels between a Plattner and a Trump in terms of just the raw politics, right? Their ability to reach people who were unreachable to more traditional candidates, as well as their ability to fight. We are in an era where people are looking for fighters. And I look at Plattner and I look at Sherrod Brown. And they are two very different definitions of fighters. Ohio's going one way with that. Maine's going a different way with that. I think Maine is complicated.
2: Mo, like when Republicans nominated Donald Trump, they entirely lost the moral high ground. Gone. Because of who Donald Trump is, what he says, and what he stands for. Democrats have felt this entire time morally superior, that they would never nominate someone like Donald Trump just to gain power. Democrats gave up the moral high ground when they made Graham Plattner their nominee.
3: And the voters in Maine made that call, right? They're making that judgment call.
2: You think this guy's okay to wear the banner of your party? You're okay with this? He went on a podcast with a neo-Nazi influencer. His own campaign said that the guy was, you know, despicable, but he spent an hour on the podcast with him, said he was a longtime fan. So, like, he hangs out with neo-Nazis, and he had a tattoo that he says he didn't know that it was a Nazi tattoo.
3: He's not my choice. I was likely to vote for – if I was a Maine voter, I would have voted for Mills.
0: But you're saying Maine voters are making that decision. We will give up the moral high ground to have a candidate like Graham Plattner.
3: Maine voters said, this is the guy who we believe is going to be the best foil to Donald Trump. He's the guy who's going to fight for us. We're tired of the system. And this guy's from outside the system. That's what our politics is at right now. Why? Because the people in the system have failed to respond to what people are looking for. And so it allows somebody like a Graham Plattner to step up and say, if they're not going to do it, I will.
2: Totally agree. I just want Democrats to acknowledge that they are no better, right? They're going to do the same thing in pursuit of power that Republicans did with Donald Trump. They didn't think they could win with a Mitt Romney nice candidate, so they went with Donald Trump because it was worth it to get the presidency. Democrats this whole time have been like, not us. We're better. We're not like that. Oh, the Senate's on the line? Never mind. We're definitely all on board.
3: I don't know that I would say all Democrats are on board, right? I think there are a lot of Democrats that are squeamish about this guy outside of Maine. Maine Democrats, that's where they are right now. Will we see this across the country? So far, we have not, right? We've seen other Graham Plattner type candidates running in other primaries and not winning.
2: Tallarico beat Jasmine Crockett. And I thought that was this like very, you know, Ted Lasso model campaign that he ran versus her very Donald Trump social media campaign. And he won. Well done, Texas Democrats.
3: That's actually a very good example. As we head into 2028, we'll see what direction the party goes in picking a presidential candidate.
0: Well, not just that. We'll see if other Senate leaders embrace Plattner when he comes to Washington. That is an important moment to see if this is the type of candidate who the party will embrace and say, this is who we support to have a Senate seat for our party, or if they say that, you know, he shouldn't be there. I thought there was a way potentially to have a moral high ground still and sort of use forgiveness as a value. But what I hear you both kind of saying is that Maine voters are saying we can take someone who has been incredibly offensive and has a hateful image on his body on display if it means getting power, because that's what our politics are today.
3: Voters, I think it's more than just power. That is what's motivating people. I think it is just a frustration and an anger with people like me.
0: Who are you to them? Like, what do you represent?
3: The establishment that doesn't understand them and doesn't care about them. That's what they think of your traditional politician. If Janet Mills ran organically, I think it might have been a little bit different than the fact that Chuck Schumer picked her, talked her into it, and was seen as her biggest backer. This is on us as the establishment. The reason they're looking for fighters is because they feel like they need that. They need someone who's going to fight for them because they are under assault. And oftentimes by their own side. So shake up the team.
2: And we'll see whether Democrats are able to plow through four states. You know, like once that polling actually gets a little more solidified after Labor Day, we're going to know a lot more. I really think it runs through Texas at this point. I don't really think there's a path to four states without Texas. And if Paxton is the nominee and Republicans have to pour $200, $300 million into Texas, that's money that's not going into Maine and North Carolina. And Ohio. And so you could see all three of those states go, even if they hold on to Texas. And then we're looking at Alaska, for instance.
3: Alaska, Montana, Kansas is suddenly looking a little bit more interesting. These are all states that 6 months ago, we would have been laughed at to bring up in a conversation like this. And today, we at least have to look at them.
0: All right. We're going to take a break and then come back and talk about the governor's race in the most populous state in the United States of America. And that would be the state of California. You're listening to Left, Right, and Center.
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0: Okay, we are back again with more Left, Right, and Center. I'm David Green. Sarah Isger is here on the right. Moa Lathey is here on the left. The race for governor of California is just weeks away, and it is a race so tight, divided, and complex that it could lead to the state's first Republican governor in 15 years. And it is a state that under Gavin Newsom has been defined by antagonizing the Trump White House. In a Tuesday night CNN debate, the Democratic candidates said they had taken up that baton.
1: I've been in enough boardrooms to know a crook when I see one, and he is a crook.
2: I had to go toe-to-toe with him in court over 120 times.
3: When Donald Trump hurts California, then I will absolutely stand up to him.
0: Mo, I mean, polling shows the top concern for Californians is the same one as everywhere else in the country, affordability. Is this Democrats straying from the message? Should they be making it about Donald Trump?
4: Let's go back to why I was particularly brilliant in the first segment, according to Sarah.
0: Let's definitely go back to that.
4: Those two things should be tied. Affordability and Donald Trump should be tied together. He promised you he was going to make your life more affordable, less expensive. Your life is more expensive today than it was before he took office.
0: Do you believe there's still nuance in politics? Can you have a layered message like that? I don't know if that's possible anymore.
4: I don't think that's nuanced at all. I think that is crystal clear. And I think it's what people feel viscerally around the country and why his approval numbers are tanking. So can we go out there and say without any nuance, he promised to make your life more affordable. He promised to make your life easier. Your life is more difficult because he's focusing on all these other things. I would love to see more candidates out there doing that. I don't think the answer is just to get up there and say Donald Trump is bad. It sure as hell is not to say Donald Trump is a fascist. We've been saying that for 10 years, and he keeps getting more and more votes. But where we see him struggling is people seeing Donald Trump is actually making your life worse. I want to see more of that.
0: But it's just so, I mean, I think about this California governor's race, and we should say, like, this debate did not focus solely on Donald Trump. I mean, you know, in Los Angeles, for example, I mean, the two horrific fires, like, you know, rebuilding, construction costs, housing availability, like, you know, homelessness, which has still not been solved in any way, shape, or form. Like, those are issues that are front and center. But this guy, this president, is just present in every conversation you have about politics today. It feels that way on the right. It feels that way on the left. He's that kind of leader. And it's like hard to have a debate about a real issue like affordability, like, you know, construction costs, like homelessness, without him looming.
4: Can I just say, one of my favorite messages from the 2020 Democratic primaries came from the unlikeliest of messengers, Senator Michael Bennet, who ran for president for a short period of time. And his core message was, I want to be the president you don't ever think about.
0: Yeah.
5: It'd get my vote. the Democratic Party has allowed itself to be defined by Donald Trump in opposition to Donald Trump. All the while, Donald Trump is eating into their policy issues and to their base very successfully.
0: And looming in debates.
5: Exactly. And I think that debate in California highlights the result when, again, you have two parties that actually aren't disagreeing on that much from a sort of first principles place anymore. Now it's just, which team's vibes do you like? Are you more of a pickup truck person or more of a Subaru person? Either way, you're going to get huge entitlements and lots of government spending. Just let me know, you know, whether you shop at Trader Joe's or Kroger's.
0: Well, it was interesting because the Republican Steve Hilton in the debate took a different tone, but still talking about Donald Trump, arguing that the strategy for California should be to work with the Trump White House.
6: I think the next governor of California will have to work with the administration and with the president that the American people elected to get good results for Californians. And by the way, my attitude will be to work with the president regardless of party.
0: Does that resonate with voters in California, do you think? Like, it's this guy is here, this White House is here, better to work with him than be Gavin Newsom and just be a thorn in his side all the time.
5: I would look at Mondani and say that's actually been quite successful, right? This is like the most left-wing elected Democrat at any sort of senior level in the country. And he's going to the Oval Office. They're taking pictures together. And it hasn't diminished his brand as a liberal. No one's questioning whether he's still a progressive. That is the right attitude. Voters, of course, don't like it. It's those polls that Mo always points out. 85% of voters want politicians to compromise. And then 85% of voters say, don't compromise on the things I care about. They just want the other side to compromise. You should come to me.
0: Well, Mo, we should explain how this primary works in California. It's not common. It's called a jungle primary, where every candidate, regardless of party, goes up against each other. Only the top two advance to the general. Right now, you have the six leading Democrats splitting the vote all over the place. And because of that, Republican Steve Hilton is leading the polls right now. Is there a way that the Democrats just beat each other up so much in this early stage that someone like Hilton emerges and wins?
4: When you look at the top three candidates in the most recent poll, you've got Republican Steve Hilton and Democrat Javier Becerra both at 18. And then you've got the other Republican, Bianco, at 15, and every other Democrat below that, with 25% undecided. So there is a scenario here that you've got Hilton and Bianco, the two Republicans, as the two top finishers, with about 30% of the vote combined, which means 70% of voters in California chose someone other than a Republican, but their only choice in the general election is between two Republicans. That's the problem with these jungle primaries.
0: Well, one way to address a primary like this would be ranked choice voting. Right? I mean, the simple explanation of that, for those of you who don't know, it's like a voter's, if you're a voter, your first choice, let's say, is not on top. Your vote goes to who you had ranked second or third or so on until you have someone with a majority. But Sarah, you actually said recently on the show that you're not a fan necessarily of ranked choice voting. I want to play one message we got from a listener.
7: This is Ryan from San Diego. I have a question for Sarah. Can you help me understand how ranked choice voting may be theoretically better, but in practice not fix the problems that we're facing today?
5: Oh, no, sorry. I love ranked choice voting. I think it is what we should do in every election in the country. It is not a silver bullet for fixing the fundamental problems in our election system, which is people not voting in primaries, small dollar donors sort of representing these very extremes of both political parties. Studies have shown in the few places that have adopted ranked choice voting, it doesn't really change outcome very often. That being said, it is still far better for our political health to have people actually rank their candidates, because it allows a candidate who, quote, nobody thinks can win, but who's secretly everybody's first choice, to potentially get those votes, which, look, even if they don't win that election, that becomes really important for raising money the next time. And maybe those views get sort of hungry, hungry hippoed up by the candidate that does win for the purpose of not letting them challenge them the next time. Like, it is all to the good to have ranked choice voting. But these people who think that we have these silver bullet solutions to gerrymandering or, you know, negative polarization or political parties that are too extreme, no, sorry. Ranked choice voting isn't going to solve America.
0: So it's not don't do it. It's don't expect that it's going to be some kind of panacea.
5: Yes.
0: But like,
5: okay, do it.
0: That's do it, but don't think it's going to solve the problems. And I think, Ryan, I hope you're hearing it. Even though it's just theoretically better, it's still worth doing. Mo, do you agree with that?
4: I don't know. Jury's still out. You know, only a handful of places actually use it.
0: Right.
4: And the places that have used it, I'm with Sarah, like, we haven't seen evidence that it has decreased polarization. Maybe one of the most famous cases where the result did not turn out as expected would probably be Alaska a few years ago, right? Where Sarah Palin was running for Congress against Mary Peltola, and there was another Republican in the race, Nick Begich. Peltola ended up winning in the second round because all the Begich voters he came in third place, and a lot of his voters couldn't stomach to vote for Sarah Palin, so they voted for her. And a lot of people said, see, this is where the system works, except for the fact that for a lot of people, they said, wait, so we just elected a Democrat because we had this one really crappy Republican. Fine, we'll kick her out in 2 years, right? Like, it just didn't show that suddenly it changed the overall dynamics of anything. New York City has ranked choice voting. I wouldn't say that it has been a fix to polarization. In primaries, I think they're actually more interesting than in general elections, because you see interesting coalitions start to emerge, just as we did in the New York City mayoral primary this last time between Mamdani and Brad Landers, who came in third place. So I think the jury's still out on what sort of actual impact ranked choice voting will have. I don't have a moral opposition to it. I just don't think we know what the longer term effect will be. And not that many places are doing it. Where I agree with Sarah wholeheartedly is none of these things in and of themselves are going to be the solution. Jungle primary wasn't the solution people hoped it would be. Ranked choice voting, we don't know. One thing that could stop this is if we do the exact opposite of what we are doing right now as a country and put an end to the partisan redistricting arms race, get back to actually having more swing districts, more competitive districts. We are choosing to go in a very different direction right now. And that's just going to make it worse. I think that helps tackle the negative polarization. I think figuring out a better information ecosystem than we have right now, that matters. But none of those are reforms that are going to actually happen anytime soon. We could try to reform redistricting, but how we as voters act, like that's not a, there's no political reform that will fix that. We just have to act differently.
0: Well, you have acted particularly brilliant today.
4: Love that theme for this week's episode.
0: I think cuddly bear was another phrase that we used. Suburb of Bonkers Town. Did I get that right?
5: Suburb Maybe of I shouldn't bonkers. Drink so much before I come on this podcast. I don't know.
0: Ryan, thanks for sending in that question, clarifying a lot of our thoughts on ranked choice voting. And if you out there have questions to send in, we encourage you to do it. Just record a voice memo like Ryan did. Keep it to around 30 seconds or so like Ryan did. Ryan, you are the model. And send it to
5: us. Particularly brilliant, Ryan.
0: Yeah, particularly brilliant, yeah. Ryan. Particularly brilliant. Send it to us at lrc@kcrw.org. That is lrc@kcrw.org. And we're going to go to rants and raves. I mean, Sarah, if you wanted to rave more about Mo this week, I mean, feel free. Or is there,
4: I thought
0: or is
4: she
0: there something
4: did.
0: Else?
4: Yeah, I thought I was already her rave.
5: I'd just like to rave about cats. I have two cats. They're both immigrants from Kuwait. They have little kitty passports. They were stray cats put on a plane to Dulles Airport, where you can basically just go pick up your Kuwaiti cat. They're just, you know, loves of my life. They keep me so happy. So if anyone's lonely out there feeling like nobody understands you, do you know who wants to understand you?
0: Cats.
5: A stray cat.
0: I love that. Mo?
4: So I want to talk about Marco Rubio for a second. Very different than cats.
0: Yeah.
4: He's like the busiest man in government, right? He's like secretary.
0: He's a new press secretary now, I think.
4: He's secretary of state. He's national security advisor. He was like acting chief archivist of the nation for a little while. Librarian of Congress, maybe, I think was in there too.
5: You know, he was trade rep at one point.
4: And understudy for White House press secretary. I'll add a new thing to his portfolio. Video went viral this weekend when he was seen behind the turntable DJing at a family wedding. And I got to be honest, like the guy was dropping some beats, right? He had the headphones on.
0: You were grooving.
4: He was fist pumping.
0: So you're not talking about the music. You were just talking about his kind of persona as a DJ.
4: I mean, I just thought it was a nice moment for him. At a time when he's a very, very busy man, but I think it's okay because, you know, if any of those other gigs don't work out for him, I think he might have a future.

0: EJ Marco, Mark to Marco Rubio. I'm just making sure we have everything covered. I want to rant, and it's weird to me because I'm a sports fan. I always loved watching Lakers games on TV and seeing Jack Nicholson there. Like, the celebrity culture at Lakers games was cool. For some reason, I'm watching this at Madison Square Garden with Knicks fans like Spike Lee and Ben Stiller and Tracy Morgan and Timothy Chalamet kissing Kylie Jenner, like, courtside. Josh Hart, a New York Knick, thought it was really cute and funny to untie Jimmy Fallon's shoe as he was running by, like, during a play. I hate it. Like, I want to say that there's some philosophical argument, like, that it makes the NBA seem like a privileged place and it should be more focused on. I don't know if it's James Dolan, who owns the New York Knicks and does all that weird facial recognition stuff to keep his haters out of his properties. I think it's just because I love the Sixers and I'm really, really angry that the Knicks are beat them in the first two games at Madison Square Garden. And I want to get the series back to Philly and destroy the Knicks and make all of those celebrities feel miserable. But I hate it. And I would much rather watch basketball than watch a New York Knick untying Jimmy Fallon's shoe. And I'm done. Thank you for listening.
1: It's always fun to watch you. It's always fun to watch you get so exercised over these things.
0: I know.
1: When you get worked up, David, because you're like the happiest, friendliest person in the world, except when it's sports.
0: Well,
2: get a cat.
0: I'll get a cat. Yeah, and a cuddly bear. Thank you, Mo and Sarah, and thank you to the team putting the show together every single week. Left, Right, and Center is produced by Leo Duran. Our executive producer is Arnie Seipel. The show is recorded and mixed by Nick Lamponi. Big thanks to Jason Mundock here in Lancaster, Pennsylvania at So Good Media. Thanks, Jason, for hosting me every time I'm in town. Todd M. Simon composed our theme music. 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

0: From Minneapolis and Chicago, this is Democracy Now!
1: Reuters uncovered efforts by elements of the federal government to probe the limits of state power in administering elections. This included investigations into the 2020 election, efforts to inspect voting machines, and investigations into voter fraud, hoping to find evidence of non-citizens voting.
0: With the November midterm elections less than 6 months away, President Trump's moving to take greater control over elections in at least 8 states. We'll speak to investigative journalist Ned Parker. He also just won a Pulitzer Prize this week for his reporting on

0: Trump's targeting of political enemies. Then to Arizona Congressmember Adelita Grijalva. This week, she went inside two ICE jails.
1: This is not about safety. It is about private businesses making a ton of money off the backs of our immigrant community. As a mom of three kids, I don't know how else to describe the look in other moms' eyes when they don't know what's going on with their babies. It's traumatizing. Dilley has to close, but so do all the other facilities.
0: And we'll talk to an indigenous elder in Arizona where construction crews building a second border wall have destroyed a portion of a 1,000-year-old Native American archaeological site in the Sonoran Desert. Finally, to an often forgotten group of workers caught in the middle of the war on Iran. Over 20,000 seafarers who've been stranded on ships for over 2 months. All that and more coming up. Welcome to Democracy Now!, democracynow.org, The War and Peace Report. I'm Amy Goodman in Minneapolis. President Trump's insisted the ceasefire with Iran is holding after U.S. forces exchanged drone, missile and gunfire with Iranian vessels in the Persian Gulf. U.S. Central Command said it's responding to what it called unprovoked attacks, while Iran said it had retaliated after U.S. Navy ships targeted an oil tanker in Iran's territorial waters. A spokesperson for Iran's armed forces said U.S. airstrikes hit civilian areas in southern Iran. Meanwhile, air defenses were activated in the capital, Tehran, where multiple explosions were reported overnight. In a call with ABC, President Trump described the U.S. bombings as a love tap and insisted the ceasefire is still ongoing. Iran's foreign minister, Abbas Araghchi, condemned the attacks, writing, quote, every time a diplomatic solution is on the table, the U.S. opts for a reckless military adventure, he said. Meanwhile, the United Arab Emirates says it intercepted several drones and missiles launched from Iran. A new report finds authorities in the UAE have arrested and deported up to 15,000 Pakistani workers, many of them Shia Muslims, without formal charge. New Lines magazine reports many of the workers were deported with little more than the clothes on their backs without being given the opportunity to withdraw money from banks or settle their financial affairs, even after spending years or decades working in the UAE. Meanwhile, an estimated 20,000 seafarers remain stranded in the Persian Gulf amidst the closure of the Strait of Hormuz. This is an Indian sailor who returned to India Thursday after he spent weeks trapped at an Iranian port while U.S. and Israeli missiles and drones exploded around his ship.
2: We did not have internet and there was no way to communicate with our families back home. We were quite tense and our relatives also were under a lot of duress back home. Subsequently, even getting food became difficult. Around 200 people, Indians, are still stranded there.
0: Later in the broadcast, we'll speak with representatives of two maritime workers' unions. An Israeli airstrikes targeted an ambulance in southern Lebanon, killing a paramedic and leaving another wounded. The killing was one of 12 reported by Lebanon's health ministry Thursday, with two children among the dead. Meanwhile, Israel's issued forced evacuation orders to a dozen more villages in southern Lebanon. The UN warns over half of Lebanon's 5.8 million people are in need of humanitarian aid after Israeli strikes since March killed at least 2,700 people and displaced over a million from their homes. The Trump administration's imposed more sanctions against Cuba, ignoring warnings from the United Nations, which denounced the U.S. fuel blockade on the island as energy starvation. Secretary of State Marco Rubio said Thursday the new sanctions target an enterprise group linked to the Cuban military that oversees significant portions of Cuba's economy. Meanwhile, Brazilian President Luiz Inácio Lula da Silva met with President Trump at the White House Thursday. Lula later spoke from the Brazilian embassy in Washington, D.C., where he said Trump privately signaled he had no plans to launch a U.S. military operation on Cuba.
3: If he needs help to discuss Cuba's situation, I'm at his disposal, because I heard, if the translator is right, that he said he is not thinking of invading Cuba. That was said by the interpreter, and I think it's a great sign.
0: In Mali, at least 30 people were killed in a series of attacks reportedly carried out by Al-Qaeda-affiliated fighters. This comes after armed Tuareg separatists last month joined fighters with an Al-Qaeda-linked affiliate in a massive coordinated attack on the capital, Bamako, as well as four other cities across Mali. Tennessee's Republican-dominated state legislature Thursday approved a new congressional map that breaks up a decades-old district in the majority black city of Memphis into three Republican-leaning districts. Governor Bill Lee promptly signed the legislation into law. Republicans believe the new map will help their party sweep all nine of Tennessee's House seats. The legislation passed after Democratic lawmakers linked arms and walked out of the Tennessee House chamber as protesters shouted slogans including "No Jim Crow" and "Black Votes Matter." Three protesters were arrested, including Keyshawn Pearson, the brother of State Rep Justin Pearson. This follows last week's Supreme Court ruling gutting Voting Rights Act protections for majority black districts. New York State is preparing to ban federal agents from wearing face masks as part of a sweeping package of immigration protections included in New York's budget deal announced Thursday. The measures would also prohibit state and local officials from collaborating with ICE, ban ICE from using New York jails to detain immigrants, and prohibit agents from searching hospitals, schools, and churches without a warrant signed by a judge. In response, Trump's so-called border czar, Tom Homan, threatened to flood New York and other cities and states nationwide with federal agents if they refused to collaborate with Trump's mass deportation campaign. Homan spoke Tuesday from a border security expo in Phoenix, Arizona.
4: So what's going to happen to places like New York and these other people that want to pass this ridiculous legislation not to work with us? We're going to flood the zone. You're going to see more ICE agents than you ever seen before. So congratulations. Because when we send these teams out there, we'll find a bad guy. Most times we do. And when we find a bad guy, he's with others. Others who may not be a priority target, but they're in the country illegally. There weren't people we were looking for, but we found them during these operations. Well, guess what? They're coming too.
0: An investigation by The Guardians found during the first 7 months of Trump's return to office, federal immigration agents arrested the parents of at least 27,000 children, including thousands of U.S. citizens. Advocates have warned of a new family separation crisis that could be far worse than Trump's first term. In related news, an Arizona judge has ordered the expedited deportation of the parents of an 18-year-old with terminal cancer, who for weeks has pleaded to reunite with his mom and dad. Kimma Gonzalez was born in Chicago and has stage 4 colon cancer. He left Chicago and returned to Mexico after his parents were detained while attempting to cross back into the United States after the request for a humanitarian visa was denied. The couple hopes to reunite with their son, who doesn't have much time to live, but have been held in ICE custody since mid-April. Illinois Congressmember Delia Ramirez, who represents Chicago, advocated for Kevin's parents' hearing to be fast-tracked in order for them to return to Mexico and reunite with their son in his final moments. A series of leaked audio recordings has revealed the United States and Israel, with support of Honduras, have been involved in a scheme targeting leftist governments in Latin America. The groundbreaking investigation was led by the news outlet Diario Red en América Latina and the website HondurasGate. It exposes how former Honduran president Juan Orlando Hernández, with the support of current Honduran conservative president Nasrias Fura, President Trump and Argentina's right-wing leader Javier Milei, had conspired to disseminate fake news with the intention to destabilize the leftist governments of Brazil, Colombia, and Mexico. Trump pardoned Juan Orlando Hernández in December after he was convicted of drug trafficking and sentenced to 45 years in a U.S. prison. This comes as the independent Central American outlet El Faro said Thursday the assets of two of its staff members, including a bank account, were frozen by the government of Salvadoran President Nayib Bukele. Since Bukele came to power, El Faro has published massive investigations into allegations of corruption and the Bukele administration's relation with some of El Salvador's most powerful gangs. Several of El Faro's journalists have been forced into exile due to threats and surveillance from Bukele's government. El Faro director Carlos Dada said, quote, "These are not fiscal measures. They are political measures trying to silence us," unquote. In related news, the U.S. State Department's canceled the tourist visas of several board members of Costa Rica's leading national newspaper, La Nación, over its critical coverage of Costa Rican President Rodrigo Chavez, who's a close ally of President Trump. The newspapers reported on allegations of sexual harassment and illegal campaign financing by Chavez. The UK's Health Security Agency says it's identified another suspected case of hantavirus in a British national who traveled on a luxury cruise ship hit by the virus. Three people have died since April from the hantavirus outbreak aboard the MV Andias. Four others where confirmed cases remain hospitalized. Hantavirus infections are often fatal in humans. The disease is usually spread by rodents, though in rare cases can be transmitted among people. The World Health Organization's Director of Pandemic Preparedness tamped down concerns over a global public health emergency, saying, quote, "This is an outbreak on a ship, and we do not anticipate a large epidemic," unquote. And the Shell Oil Companies reported its highest profits in years after Trump's war of choice against Iran sent global oil prices skyrocketing. On Thursday, Shell reported $6.9 billion in profits during the first quarter, exceeding shareholder expectations. Collectively, the six largest European fossil fuel companies reported $22 billion in profits during the first 3 months of this year. This comes as a new report by the office of Massachusetts Senator Ed Markey finds the average U.S. family with two cars can expect to pay an extra $1,750 at the pump this year compared to what they were paying before the war. Meanwhile, U.S. auto loan debt has hit a record high of nearly $1.7 trillion. On Wednesday, President Trump's senior economic advisor, Kevin Hassett, boasted to Fox Business U.S. credit card spending is through the roof.
5: In fact, I had the head of one of the big five banks in my office yesterday going through the credit card data. And just as Secretary Bessent said, credit card spending is through the roof. They're spending more on gasoline, but they're spending more on everything else, too.
0: And those are some of the headlines. This is Democracy Now!, democracynow.org, The War and Peace Report. I'm Amy Goodman in Minneapolis with Juan Gonzalez in Chicago. Hi, Juan.
6: Hi, Amy, and welcome to all of our listeners and viewers across the country and around the world.
0: Well, Juan, I'm really looking forward to seeing you Saturday night at the Music Box, the theater in Chicago, where the film about Democracy Now!, Steal the Story, Please!, is going to screen. And we'll be together doing the Q&A after with the film's directors, Tia Lesson and Carl Diehl. On to today's headlines. Tennessee's Republican-dominated state legislature has approved a new congressional map to carve up the state's only black majority district in an effort to help Tennessee Republicans secure all nine House seats. Tennessee Republican Governor Bill Lee quickly signed the bill into law. Similar efforts to rapidly redraw maps are underway across southern states following the Supreme Court's gutting of the Voting Rights Act last week. The gerrymandering is just one part of a larger Republican push to overhaul the nation's electoral system. A new investigation by Reuters details how the Trump administration, seeking to gain federal control over elections in at least eight states, using investigations, raids, and demands for access to balloting systems and voter ID records. We're joined now by Reuters investigative journalist Ned Parker. Earlier this week, he and his colleagues at Reuters won a Pulitzer Prize for documenting how President Trump has used the levers of government to punish his political enemies. Ned Parker, congratulations on the Pulitzer. We want to get to that investigative series that you did, but we want to begin with your latest investigation. It's headlined, How Trump is Moving to Control U.S. Elections, One State at a Time. Start off by just laying out how he's doing this.
7: Right. What we did in this piece is we really examined the ways that the federal government, the Trump administration, is probing the boundaries of state and local administration of elections by doing things such as the raid in Fulton County, Georgia in January, having a senior Justice Department official contact two election clerks in Missouri to see if he would, if they could get access to their voting machines. We've also found out about investigations in Ohio by Homeland Security into voter fraud. So there are things across the board. The questioning of the Secretary of State's office in Nevada by the FBI about data related to the 2020 election. All of this I would describe as a probing by the federal government about what's possible, how much more they can exert power over states and localities regarding the coming election. And it's a black box, really, how far this goes. The election experts we spoke to, they really see this as a testing of the waters. And what comes next is really an open question.
6: And Ned, President Trump has mentioned in the past trying to federalize elections, which are clearly always have been run at the state level. But what you're seeing is a state by state effort to basically go under the radar.
7: Right. Well, what we did was we documented the eight states where there have been operations. So this is everything from the raid in Fulton County, Georgia, ongoing federal investigations in Arizona into the 2020 election, a similar effort in Nevada, and then things like a former Trump administration official, now a lobbyist, who made calls to Republican clerks, county clerks in Colorado, representing himself as working on behalf of the White House, seeking access to voting machines. And in one case, a clerk from a large county he said he received a call from a senior cyber defense official from Homeland Security to seek access to his county's voting machines. And he said no. When we asked the White House about this and Homeland Security, while they said that the White House declined to comment about the lobbyist, and Homeland Security basically declined to answer about whether or not there was a call from a senior cyber defense official in their agency to this local county clerk who's Republican. And what's really interesting in all of this is that you see real pressure on local officials, certainly state officials, but on local officials. And this cuts across the board. It's a nonpartisan issue. We're talking about Republican clerks, clerks who are Democrats, people who are independent, who administer elections. And as you said, elections have always been administered by state and local officials. And what we're seeing is the Trump administration in some ways is seeking to relitigate the 2020 election, and they're also seeking to impose federal authority over the administration of elections. And this is the local issues we're talking about. And then things like the Trump administration's executive orders, seeking to create a national registry of voters, seeking to require documentary proof of citizenship. There are like many, many aspects to this, a top-down effect with both Trump, the Trump administration and Republicans in Congress trying to create these proof of citizenship requirements to register to vote. And then this, what we were describing as these efforts, whether with raids or contacts to local officials or investigations that are impacting officials who day in, day out are just doing their jobs in counties and states.
6: Now, your investigation also notes that at the same time, the Trump administration is slashing the budget and the staff of the Cybersecurity and Infrastructure Security Agency. Could you talk about what that agency's role is and why its efforts are being curtailed?
7: Sure. Well, CISA was created in the first Trump administration, and the head of CISA, that's the Cyber Defense Agency, the original head was fired in 2020 shortly after the presidential election, when he said that election was fair, honest, and one of the best elections in U.S. history. And since the president was disputing his successor, Joe Biden's victory, he fired the first head of CISA. And what we've seen in this term is that the very beginning of his administration, the Trump administration basically cut the budget of CISA and laid off many of its staff. Along with that, secretaries of state and other senior election officials have described how they've stopped receiving intelligence briefings about threats to elections. That has not happened, according to them, in the first Trump since Trump returned to power, was reelected. Likewise, local officials, county clerks who would receive security assessments from CISA, no longer receive those, and they're having to resort to hiring contractors. So it kind of creates strain, stress. It results in the spending of money. If counties have that money to try to bolster their cybersecurity, there's a vacuum in effect, and there's a sense of disaffection on the state and local level regarding services that they had received before to help create a secure environment for elections.
0: Ned Parker, tell us about the lobbyist Jeff Small. Three clerks told Reuters he raised the possibility of White House partnerships with their offices and discuss accessing voting machines.
7: Right. So what we were able to confirm is that he contacted about 10 clerks, all Republican clerks in Colorado. Small had been in the first Trump administration working in the Department of the Interior. He then worked for Congresswoman Laura Boebert. And recently he joined a lobbying firm that's works in D.C. and out west, and he did this outreach, introducing himself as working on behalf of the White House and with some clerks. He spoke about wanting to access machines and to have a partnership with local officials. He arranged one call with a clerk that we spoke to from El Paso County in Colorado. A senior member, the clerk said he then received a call from a senior official from CISA, the cyber defense agency, who then made the ask that other clerks say that Small had made to them. This cyber defense official asked for access to the El Paso County clerk's voting machines and talked about how he wanted a partnership between local clerks and the Trump administration to advance the president's election agenda because it wasn't moving quickly enough. That's what the clerk said. And Homeland Security, when we asked them for comment about this, they did not address the content of Small's call. They said that Jeff Small did not represent the DHS in any formal way. They didn't dispute that there was some connection, but they said there was no formal relationship. And they did not comment on the senior cyber defense official who the clerk said had called him. But this is an example, I believe, of this kind of probing we're talking about. We also saw this in Missouri, where a senior Justice Department official called two county clerks and made a similar ask, and that was in September. The calls in Colorado were in July. The calls to Missouri were in September. And what's interesting in all of this is that these clerks, who are conservative, they believe in their job, their work, and the law, and they saw these requests to access machines as violating state law, and they said no. And all of these clerks really describe an immense pressure on them. They see elections as becoming so highly politicized, and it makes their work so much harder.
6: And then I wanted to ask you about another investigation. And congratulations for winning the Pulitzer, you and your colleagues at Reuters, on this story about the Trump administration going after its perceived enemies. You and your colleagues at Reuters documented at least 470 targets of retribution under Trump's leadership. Could you talk about that?
7: Sure. Well, thank you for the congratulations for myself and my colleagues. Yes, what we did was we created a criteria of what we would define as retribution, and that was looking at efforts to intimidate and punish opponents of the Trump administration based upon either personal feuds or ideological feuds or attempts to just assert power. And what we found in our count of 470 targets was that it really cut across all aspects of American society. We are looking at corporations, law firms, universities, the media, politicians, former members of the military. It's quite striking. People like Dr. Anthony Fauci. And it just showed how so much had happened so quickly, where this administration had really sought to assert its dominance against people, businesses, and institutions that it viewed as enemies.
0: So one of the people mentioned in your Pulitzer Prize-winning Reuters investigation is Newark, New Jersey Mayor Ross Baraka. Last year, ICE agents arrested him outside the newly opened ICE jail run by GEO Group called Delaney Hall in Newark. Mayor Baraka was there with three Democratic members of Congress from New Jersey for an oversight tour. I want to go to Mayor Baraka speaking to Democracy Now! Last year.
8: They arrested me without any evidence. Like the judge said, they arrested me as a preliminary investigation. You investigate first, then make an arrest. You don't arrest people, then investigate it. I mean, that's exactly what happened. And they fingerprinted me. They took a mugshot of me. They did it twice, once up one time when I got arrested and the other time when I was in court. You know, I think it was overkill, something of that that small. I should have got a blue summons. They could have mailed that to my house and told me to appear in court for some kind of violation, but they humiliated me, they cuffed me, they dragged me in the car, took me to the cell. They did all of these things that wasn't warranted. It was completely unwarranted.
0: So, Ned Parker, can you talk about what happened to Mayor Baraka and also to New Jersey Congresswoman LaMonica McIver, who was indicted as she tried to protect the mayor?
7: Right. Well, and that's a great example, because all of these cases, we had to debate them as we went through every single one about, was there a political motivation for these efforts at what we're calling retribution. And with the arrest of Mayor Baraka, that seemed to us to be very clear. One, he had left the facility, and based on different accounts and research, it seemed there had been consultations about deciding to arrest him. And then, of course, the charges were dropped. And with the Congresswoman, I thought what was very significant was formerly the Justice Department, and it still exists, but it had a section called the Public Integrity Section that was sort of a guardrail against politically motivated investigations. And this unit was decimated this year. It went down from being in the double digits to just a handful of people. And at the time, through our own reporting and investigations, at the time of this incident in Newark, the administration had ultimately decided not to consult the Public Integrity Section about whether or not it could target and prosecute a mayor and a congresswoman. So all of that spoke to us about how the president and his administration were flexing their muscles and trying to assert themselves on charged issues against those they would see as oppositional voices. And of course, the congresswoman's case is still going on.
0: Lastly, and we just have a minute, how does President Trump retaliatory efforts compared to Richard Nixon and his notorious enemies list? Do you see these retaliatory efforts breaking from longstanding norms?
7: Well, of course, I'm a journalist and not a historian, but each time in history and in American history is distinct. But certainly from the experts we spoke to, historians, students of political science, President Trump and his administration and the way they're going after their quote unquote enemies or opponents across the different sectors of American society, it is a bending of norms in their view. I think what they did say to us regarding President Nixon is that he wasn't able to, despite his efforts to go after perceived enemies, he wasn't really able to, I suppose, use the apparatus of government in the same way to so effectively target his opponents. So that's what I would say. And we'll see where this goes from here.
0: Ned Parker, investigative reporter at Reuters. He just won the 2026 Pulitzer Prize. We'll link to your prize-winning investigations as well as your most recent piece as you report on how Trump is moving to control U.S. elections one state at a time. Coming up, Arizona Congressmember Adelita Grijalva. She just went into two ICE jails. We'll talk about a border wall that's destroying indigenous lands. Stay with us.

0: Streets of Minneapolis by Bruce Springsteen, performing at Democracy Now!'s 30th anniversary at Riverside Church in New York. I'm here in Minneapolis. Juan Gonzalez is in Chicago. I'll be at the Main today, which is a movie theater that's showing Steal a Story, Please. Then with Juan Gonzalez at the Music Box Theater in Chicago tonight and tomorrow afternoon and tomorrow night. Check out our website, democracynow.org, then on to Milwaukee at the Oriental Theater on Sunday. This is Democracy Now! I'm Amy Goodman with Juan Gonzalez. As the Trump administration continues to expand the ICE detention system, concerns are growing over the widening immigration crackdown. A new investigation by The Guardian found during the first 7 months of 2025, federal immigration agents arrested the parents of at least 27,000 children, including thousands of U.S. citizens. Advocates have warned of a new family separation crisis that could be far worse than Trump's first term. And a recent Washington Post investigation of ICE records details how guards in ICE jails are increasingly using chemical agents and physical force on prisoners, including on people simply demanding adequate water, food, and medical care. As jails grow more crowded, ICE jails, in the first year of the Trump administration, the Post investigation found guards turned to punching and kicking prisoners, as well as using tasers and pepper spray. Federal data shows 73,000 people were being detained by ICE in jails across the U.S. in January, a record high that's 84% higher than 2025. For more on immigrant detention and the conditions under which immigrants are being held, we go to Arizona, where we're joined by Congressmember Adelita Grijalva. She visited two ICE jails this week, the Dilley Family Detention Center in Texas and the ICE facility in Florence, Arizona. Congressmember Grijalva, thanks for joining us again. What did you find?
1: Both facilities, Dilley, I traveled there because it's the only facility that keeps really moms and children together. I had a couple dads with children, and I wanted to understand what was happening there. And I'd also heard from Representative Castro about the conditions there. And so I wanted to join him. And so myself and the total of six of us went through the facility. They have an arrangement, and I think that it has to do with, you know, what Representative Castro has been able to establish as a rapport on that specific site where people can sign up to speak to a member of Congress. It just so happened that I did have a constituent of mine in that facility, but it was just luck of the draw. And what we heard about, but what we saw were completely different situations. We saw a medical facility that was pristine. It didn't look like anyone had used it. There were 400 people there and not one person. It doesn't look like it was used ever. We saw a huge buffet spread with this amazing food. But when you talk to people, they're like, where is that food? Because the stuff that they're giving us is inedible. People are losing weight. The water is undrinkable. But according to, you know, what we saw in our little tour, you know, people can drink as much as they want. They can eat as much as they want. So it was just a contradiction totally. And there are a lot of people there that are not sure where they are in this process because there's not a lot of information being provided to anyone. The Florence Project has highlighted the really grave concerns that they have about what's happening there on that facility, medical care not being addressed. I spoke to a man who had a boot on his foot, like an orthopedic boot, and he said he was supposed to have a surgery the day after he was detained. But all they've done is given him ibuprofen and kept the boot on. So he's very concerned about what's happening, you know, because it required surgery. There are people that have said, I have self-deported. Why am I still here? No one is telling me anything. There are a lot of really significant abuses happening. There's no rhyme or reason as to what's going on there. And then in Florence, I didn't get to talk to anyone. I did an unannounced visit. I asked specifically to look at the area where people are, where the staging area is, because that's the concerns that have come into our office. about people that are in a staging area that's supposed to be no more than 72 hours or more than 2 weeks. I looked at the facility. I couldn't see where people were sleeping. I could see phones, big common area like a jail. And it's eerily quiet when you walk in because all of the detention facility is behind soundproof glass. So you see 200-300 people, but you can't hear anybody.
2: Congressmember, I wanted to ask you also, on Wednesday, former acting ICE director and Trump's so-called border czar, Tom Homan, spoke in Arizona at the 2026 Border Security Expo, where he escalated threats against cities and local leaders who refused to participate in Trump's raids and deportation campaign. Your response to Homan's threats?
1: We did see it as a threat. Myself and Tucson Mayor Tahina Romero, we actually did a little video just as our reaction of his threat. And basically, it's like, there will be collateral arrests. That means anyone. They're going to target people that look like me, that look like workers, that speak with an accent. They're threatening to harass our communities. And we're going to stand together and stand up for the people here.
0: In Arizona, construction crews working on President Trump's expanded border wall with Mexico have destroyed a portion of a 1,000-year-old Native American archaeological site in the Sonoran Desert. The Washington Post reports bulldozers caused extensive damage to the rare 280-by-50-foot etching in the desert sand known as the Intaglio, which holds special significance for the Hiached Altun people. We're also joined now by an elder of the Hiached Altun. Lorraine Marcus Eiler is co-founder of the International Sonoran Desert Alliance and lives in the town of Ajo near the U.S.-Mexico border. Thank you so much for being with us, Lorraine. What has happened there? What is this new expanded border wall and these ancient remains being destroyed?
3: Thank you for having me. What has happened is that last week on April 30th, there was a group of women runners who were practicing their culture, came upon a place not too far from where the Intaglio is located, a place called Quita Quita Pond. And so they went a little bit further just to see if they could spot the workers, because they had been informed that the border wall was being worked on. And so they went further along the wall, and as they came over a rise, they saw a bulldozer coming near the Intaglio. So at that point, one of them called me and told me about what was going on, and for me to alert individuals, which I did. But that person also called other officials at the Tohono Nation, so we were informed on that Thursday. Since then, I have found out that that not only the tribe, the Tohono Nation, but also officials from Cabeza Prieta Wildlife Refuge were also trying to decide how to protect the area and informing the workers or the border patrol about the importance of the Intaglio and that it should not be disturbed. So on Thursday, late afternoon, they were still talking about how to protect the area, and went home feeling that they were still working together. On Friday, for whatever reason, the contractors bulldozed the area. And it's ironic because the rest of the group were further west, where they were starting to work from that point. And so the question is, some of our questions are, why did they leave the main group where they were supposed to start the fence? Why did they leave that area and move further up just to hit the intaglio? Because they went over the intaglio. It's a huge 200 feet long intaglio, and they messed up 60 to 70%. I have not seen the site, and I have not talked to anybody since then, but the question is, why did they leave their main group and come over just to demolish that part of the intaglio? And my thought is that possibly because they don't want to be stopped. So even though they were in discussions about the protection of the intaglio, they just ignored that and came on and bulldozed the area and then stopped. So that's a question.
0: Congressmember Grijalva, what can you do about this as a Congress member in the U.S. House of Representatives?
1: So serve on natural resources. So we continue to have this conversation with a lot of different projects. In this specific case, this wall cuts through sovereign ancestral lands that existed long before the U.S.-Mexico border. The federal government is prioritizing this rapid construction of an unnecessary wall without any meaningful tribal consultation, as was just noted. And they're not honoring the government-to-government relationship and sacred site protection requirements at all. Many Otom families and ceremonial traditions extend across both sides of the border. This wall is going to create a barrier for the nation. But, I mean, there is no, they don't care. They don't care. Whether that is a contracted company working with the government or federal government employees themselves, their priority based on this administration is you build the wall regardless. And they don't care. And we've heard that from the nation many times. I've had a visit in my office with Chairman Berlin Jose four times in the last month and a half. And this issue continues to come up.
0: Finally, we just have 30 seconds. Congressmember Grijalva, I want to ask you about another issue as we move into our last segment on the war on Iran. 30 House Democrats, you have joined them, sent a letter this week to Secretary of State Marco Rubio, who may be running for president, urging the Trump administration to publicly acknowledge Israel's undeclared nuclear weapons. It was led by your colleague, Texas Democratic Congressmember Joaquin Castro. The lawmakers write, you write, quote, Congress has a constitutional responsibility to be fully informed about the nuclear balance in the Middle East, the risk of escalation by any party to this conflict, and the administration's planning and contingencies for such scenarios. We do not believe we have received that information. You're one of the people who signed on to this letter. Tell us why.
1: Well, withholding information prevents Congress from understanding the full implications of the current conflict, including nuclear proliferation. So we have to know. And this administration has bypassed Congress at every opportunity they can. And we're demanding transparency on Israel's nuclear capabilities, ending this decades-long ambiguity.
0: Democratic Congressmember Adelita Grijalva of Arizona, thank you for joining us from Tucson. And Lorraine Marcus L. Eiler, elder of the Hatchet Odom Indigenous People, co-founder of the International Sonoran Desert Alliance. Coming up, an often forgotten group of workers caught in the middle of the U.S.-Israel war on Iran, over 20,000 seafarers who've been stranded on ships for over 2 months. Back in 20 seconds.

0: Oleada, performed by Julieta Venegas in our Democracy Now! Studio. This is Democracy Now!, democracynow.org. I'm Amy Goodman with Juan Gonzalez. We turn now to an often forgotten group of people caught in the middle of the war in Iran and the closure of the Strait of Hormuz. Over 20,000 seafarers who've been stranded on ships that haven't been allowed to pass through the strait for over 2 months. United Nations International Maritime Organization estimates at least 10 seafarers have been killed since the start of the war. These maritime workers are working class men from developing countries across the global south. They form the crews on oil tankers, container ships, and smaller support vessels. The men have been trapped on some 1,500 ships that have been unable to dock on either side of the Persian Gulf. Caught between fears of war and the commercial pressures of shipping companies, the workers have limited legal protections, unpaid for several weeks, lacking the visas to disembark in any of the Gulf countries near the ships. The men have been stuck on board for weeks with dwindling supplies of food and water. Most of them had to take out sizable loans to pay middlemen to get these seafaring jobs. Now they've been stranded in a war zone with almost no money to show for it. A few hundred men have been repatriated off the ships. Here's a man who just landed back in India after an arduous journey through Iraq, Armenia, and Dubai.
1: We did not have internet, and there was no way to communicate with our families back home. We were quite tense, and our relatives also were under a lot of duress back home. Subsequently, even getting food became difficult. Around 200 people, Indians, are still stranded there.
0: We're joined now by two guests. Manoj Yadav is General Secretary Forward Seamen's Union of India, joining us from Mumbai. And Mohammed Archedi is the network coordinator for the Arab world and Iran at the International Transport Workers Federation. He's joining us from Bilbao, the Basque region of Spain. We welcome you both to Democracy Now! Mohammed, let's begin with you. We're talking about, what, 20,000 seafarers? What happens to them now?
2: Thank you for the invitation. Well, there are more than 20,000 seafarers stranded. They are in a total... they have a deep feeling of lack of protection. Part of the requests we do receive, we have until now, in the 2 months after the start of the war, we have been reached out by more than 2,000 seafarers, 2,000 times reached at the ITF, at the International Transport Workers Federation. That doesn't mean that it is 2,000 seafarers, it's much more, because the seafarers is talking on behalf of a group of seafarers or all the crew on board. The main problem is the big worry, absolute big worry about the situation, being aware of the situation of war. There are requests of repatriation. There are requests to being stranded there, being blocked there. There is lack of food. There is lack of provisions. There is lack of water. There is shortage of food. There are seafarers asking us that they are eating once a day. And, of course, there is the other problems to which these seafarers, men and women, are exposed, have not disappeared with the war. So we have still cases of abandonment in the region, abandonment as defined by the Maritime Labour Convention. Seafarers who have not been paid for 8 months, not paid for 5 months, not paid for 11 months. These are all cases that are happening there. So for us, these are just not numbers. Here are seafarers, civilian workers, who have the bad chance to be in the wrong place. The seafarers, men and women, have not provoked this war, are not part of it, and cannot stop it. And unfortunately, they are vulnerable because they cannot move by themselves. We have to understand that these seafarers cannot just take their bags and go to the airport. The seafarers here are just exposed and absolutely vulnerable and need and claim protection.
3: And Mohammed, the global economy depends on this world shipping network, and yet many of these workers come from different countries. The ships are under Liberian or Panamanian flags. There's no one actually to no nations that stand up for their workers. Can you talk about the international character of these crews?
2: Yeah, the seafarers are mostly, the most majority are from the global south, so from the developing countries, India, Georgia, Egypt, Philippines, Indonesians, Myanmar. So these are the most nationalities affected. And as you have described, rightfully described, unfortunately, the flag of convenience system lacks transparency. And we are here clearly in a situation where the seafarers on board, who are necessary for the supply chains, who are necessary for the economy, we have to remember that the vessels do not run alone. The vessels go nowhere without the workforce, without the seafarers, men and women on board. And now we observe that in such a situation, there is absolutely no protocol to protect them. And we are talking here about protection, about physical integrity, about physical protection. You have mentioned in the introduction, there are more than 10, at least 10 of seafarers, 10, 12 seafarers who lost their lives. And this is absolutely not acceptable. It is absolutely not acceptable that the maritime industry in the 21st century, absolutely aware about this, we are not putting the human dimension, we are not putting the seafarers, the workforce, without which, I insist, without which these vessels will not and cannot move. We cannot put their living conditions, because the seafarers work and live on board. This is important to understand, because the seafarers is not like us. We do our journey of work, then we go home. The seafarers stay there, and now we are all seeing it live all the time. They are exposed, they are vulnerable, and they are claiming protection.
0: Manu Yadav, we want to go to you for Seamen's Union of India, speaking to us from Mumbai. You're in touch with seafarers and their families every day. You've said the majority want to go home. As we wrap up this discussion, talk about conditions on the ships. What's preventing more seafarers from leaving, and what does repatriation entail?
4: Yes, from the day this war began, we are continuously communicating with hundreds of seafarers, mainly focused on the ports of the Iran and the territory, water territory of the Iran, where the maximum damage has been done by this war. So there are hundreds.

0: Initial days, they were continuously showing us on the WhatsApp video call the what was the condition, where a continuous bombing was going on. In that condition, let us be very clear, the seafarers are trained for commercial vessel. They are trained for serving onboard merchant vessel. They are not trained for the war. And what was their mental condition during those days when they were there and continuously watching witnessing a continuous attack nearby their vessel? Some of them have reported very, very close to their vessel, nearly 500. So we have continuously raising the alarm, flagging the issue. Even the family members who initially after mid of March, when many seafarers lost the communication with their family due to shortage of internet facility, that was the biggest issue with the family members when they were not able to communicate. That was the time what Brother Muhammad has already said, there were so many vessels which were facing shortage of food, shortage of water. Even some of them have started rationing the water. So 2 hours in the morning, 2 hours in the afternoon. We have handled few cases where the seafarers have traveled from Khurramshahr, Bandar Abbas to Busair to Armenia. It's nearly 1800 kilometer by road. And they completed this journey till Mumbai. After taking a flight from Mumbai, nearly 15 days, 20 days, they had, yeah.
1: Manoj Yadav, we have to leave it there, but we'll continue to follow the story. And General Secretary Ford Seamen's Union of India, speaking to us from Mumbai, and Mohammed Arachedi with the International Transport Workers Federation in Bilbao, Spain. That does it for today's show. I'm here in Minneapolis, where I'll be at the 11:30 screening of Steal the Story, Please, the new film about Democracy Now! At the Main Cinema, joined by one of the film's directors, Carl Diehl. Then on to Chicago. I'll be at the Music Box Theater tonight and on Saturday after the 2:30 and 6 p.m. screenings, joined by directors Carl Diehl and Tia Lesson, and tomorrow night with Juan Gonzalez as well. On Sunday at the Historic Oriental Theater in Milwaukee, Steal the Story, Please tour continues through May. Go to democracynow.org.
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0: Hello, I'm Neil Kirksall.
1: And I'm Chris Howden. Coming up on As It Happens...
0: Slash and Burn, a Memphis lawmaker, tells us what it means for the state's only majority black congressional district now that Tennessee Republicans have sliced up the voting map, taking advantage of the U.S. Supreme Court's recent gutting of the Voting Rights Act. She says the rest of the South should brace for the same.
1: And that's got a sting. In honor of his 100th birthday today, Sir David Attenborough has a new namesake, a surprisingly charming-looking parasitic wasp. The taxonomist who chose the name tells us why it's a perfect fit.
0: Those stories and more coming up for you on the Friday edition of As It Happens.

0: Live from NPR News in Washington, I'm Dan Ronan. Alabama is the latest southern state rushing to change congressional maps in an effort to consolidate Republican power. NPR's Debbie Elliott reports the redistricting frenzy comes in the wake of a Supreme Court ruling that removed race as a consideration for drawing district lines.
1: The Republican supermajority in the Alabama legislature approved a congressional map that federal courts threw out for discriminating against black voters. Protesters erupted outside the state house.

0: One woman was dragged from the House gallery for disrupting debate, Alabama GOP House Speaker Nathaniel Leadbetter.
1: I mean, they're busing these people in buses. I don't know, probably part of these people is not even from Alabama, you know, and they did it intentionally to try to get attention.
0: Leadbetter rejects allegations that the legislation is about disenfranchising black voters. Debbie Elliott, NPR News, Montgomery.
2: President Trump says plans are in place for a three-day ceasefire between Russia and Ukraine starting this weekend. It'll happen as Russia celebrates Victory Day, celebrating the defeat of Nazi Germany in World War II. NPR's Danielle Kurtzleben reports.
3: Trump says in a social media post that the ceasefire will be Saturday, March 9th through Monday, March 11th, and that it will include a swap of 1,000 prisoners from each country. Trump claims that he asked for the ceasefire and that Russian President Vladimir Putin and Ukrainian President Volodymyr Zelensky agreed. He added that peace talks are continuing in the war. Zelensky previously proposed a truce. Last year, ending the Russia-Ukraine conflict was a central goal of the Trump administration's foreign policy. However, the administration this year has been occupied, first by deposing Venezuelan President Nicolas Maduro, and now by the war the U.S. and Israel are waging in Iran. Danielle Kurtzleben, NPR News, The White House.
2: 19 Americans who are on board a Dutch cruise ship where some passengers became infected with the hantavirus will be transported to the University of Nebraska Medical Center to be quarantined and evaluated. Dr. Angela Hewitt is the medical director of the hospital's biocontainment unit.
4: We have a trained team of healthcare workers, including everything from our nursing team to a physician team, including infectious diseases specialists, as well as critical care physicians. And we are ready, should one of these individuals develop symptoms concerning for hantavirus.
2: The university facility is the only federally funded quarantine unit of its kind in the United States. Three people have already died from hantavirus on the ship. Several others remain ill. It is a rare rodent-borne illness. Medical experts say they have the outbreak under control. This is NPR. The planned weekend closure of a nearly 10-mile stretch of Atlanta's very busy I-285, known as the Atlanta Perimeter, has been postponed. Transportation officials made the decision just hours before the Friday night closure along the busily traveled west side of the interstate because of the possibility of bad weather. And there is limited time to complete the project without causing more disruptions. The crews need dry conditions to replace the concrete, add new soldiers, or make other safety improvements. France has escalated an investigation of Elon Musk, the social media platform X, formerly known as Twitter. As NPR's John Rudich reports, the case hinges on a swath of allegations, including child pornography and the unlawful collection of data.
5: French authorities began investigating Musk and X last year, focusing on algorithm manipulation and potential interference in French politics. The probe was expanded earlier this year after a complaint accused X of spreading hateful, racist, and homophobic content. And now French prosecutors say they've opened a criminal investigation. The Paris prosecutor's office summoned X and XAI, as well as Musk and former X CEO Linda Yaccarino, threatening to issue warrants equivalent to indictments if they failed to appear for questioning. In February, Musk called the investigation at that time a political attack. X did not immediately respond to a request for a comment. John Ruich, NPR News.
2: Wall Street finished the week in positive territory. The Dow, the Nasdaq, and the S&P were all up. I'm Dan Ronan, NPR News in Washington.
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7: Hello, I'm Neil Kirksall.
8: Good evening, I'm Chris Howden. This is As It Happens. Tonight,
7: a new beginning. BC Premier David Eby announces Tumbler Ridge Secondary School will be demolished. The chair of the local school district tells us that is the best way to move on from the horror of February's mass shooting.
8: Spiraling out of control. A Mississippi woman survives a tornado by hunkering down in her bathtub. She tells us that just those few minutes rendered her community unrecognizable.
7: Off the map, Tennessee Republicans take advantage of the U.S. Supreme Court's gutting of the Voting Rights Act and cut up the state's only majority black congressional district. A Memphis state senator tells us the result is devastating.
8: Escape to Alcatraz. A coyote that turned up on the former prison island turns out to have swum twice as far as scientists initially believed, and maybe farther than any coyote ever.
7: His own little slice of parasite. A longtime fan of Sir David Attenborough pays tribute to his hero's 100th birthday by naming a parasitic wasp after him. He swears that is a compliment.
8: And ask not for whom the barbell tolls. Residents of a condo building in Denver give the weightlifters who use the gym, the floor below them, an F for effort and file a lawsuit to make them stop grunting so loudly. As it happens, the Friday edition, Radio That Guesses, that suit came as a real punch in the guttural.

0: At a vigil in February, BC Premier David Eby told students of Tumbler Ridge Secondary School they would never have to go back. Now 3 months have passed since the mass shooting at the school, in which 5 students and an education assistant were killed. And yesterday, Premier Eby made it clear the school, which has not been used since that day, will be demolished.
1: The timing is such that it's about equivalent for a new build versus a rehabilitation of the old building. And the direction of the community is clear. They wanted to go with a new school on a new site.
0: Premier David Eby speaking yesterday. Chad Anderson is the chair of Tumbler Ridge's local school district. We reached him in Dawson Creek, BC.
2: Chad, given what the premier was saying there, the timing, the direction that many people wanted this to go, was it an easy decision?
3: In a way, it was. I know that the old building does carry some positive memories for a lot of people in the community and, you know, those that have lived in the community in the past. But the consultation that we completed with the school trauma experts, Safer Schools Together, really showed that those that were most touched by the tragedy, which the community wanted to prioritize, they really did need to see that building be removed and students really needed to see a new building at a new location in Tumbler Ridge.
2: The last time you were on our show, we were talking about the portables that were arriving so students could do that gradual return to classrooms. How has that been going?
3: It has been progress. So the first single wide trailers are tight and uncomfortable, and of course the transition back, we needed to recognize that students and families were in different places. So things were a bit restrictive in the first few weeks. And, you know, as the healing progresses, that becomes less and less comfortable for people. And they're very much excited to get into the phase 2 portables next week that are double wide trailers, more typical portable classrooms. And it should be a more normal experience for students and staff.
2: Given, you know, what they have been experiencing as they, you know, slowly get back to some semblance of normal, but the conversations in the lead up to the decision that we're talking about to demolish the school and the existing school and build a new one. What kinds of things were families, students sharing with you and the others?
3: Yes, like I say, the community as a whole really wanted to prioritize the voices of the families of the victims and also those that were present in the school that day. And what we heard through this consultation was that for many members of the community, especially those touched most, it's even difficult to be downtown in Tumbler Ridge because the secondary school is visible from most of the downtown core area. And there just was no expectation from those students and staff that they would be able to return to the school in a psychologically safe manner.
2: What, in your view, does the new school need to be? Where does it need to be to try to help make everyone feel safer?
3: Yeah, that was another element of great consensus in the consultation was that Tumbler Ridge is really a walkable community. And the existing school and the elementary school are in what's called the middle bench of a kind of a 3-bench community, 3 layers or levels on the hillside. And the community really wanted to see a new school at a new site, but still within that core of the town so that students on both sides of the community can walk to it and that students can access, you know, stores and restaurants in the lunch hour. Like that's a big part of the lifestyle for our secondary students in Tumbler Ridge, and we want to preserve that.
2: What kind of timeline are you looking at for that new school to be built?
3: The province has been fantastic in quickly putting into place the phase 2 and our phase 1 and phase 2 school facilities, and we know that they will be help us move as fast as possible with the new school build. The hope at this stage is to bring back designs to the community before the end of the year so that we can begin that construction process as soon and as quickly as possible.
2: The site of the existing school, you know, once the building is demolished, there'll be a large piece of land there. What kinds of conversations are you having about what to do with that land?
3: Yeah, that will be a discussion that needs to develop further in terms of what is done there. I know a number of folks in the community have some ideas and have even posted sketches online. The message from the consultation report is that the community wants to see something that is a hopeful way to remember those that were taken from us in the community, and not a really static or dark kind of memorial. So it'll be very important to get that right and to take that process, give that process time to unfold.
2: As the end of this school year approaches, I wonder how students who are finishing grade 12 this year are doing. What will their final months, their graduation, be like?
3: Yeah, there's been a lot of care taken around ensuring that especially grade 12 students will be able to finish well this year. It's tricky to arrange the schedules in the phase one portables, so there was a one block model to ensure that they could get through their curriculum. And I'm sure that the community and the grad committee will have great plans in place to give those grade 12s a good send-off in the most difficult of years.
2: Chad, thank you for this.
3: Thank you very much, Neil.
0: Chad Anderson is the chair of School District 59, Peace River South. We reached him in Dawson Creek, B.C.

0: Tennessee Republicans are the first to take advantage of the U.S. Supreme Court's gutting of the Voting Rights Act. Yesterday, Republican Governor Bill Lee approved a new congressional map that chops up Tennessee's only majority black congressional district. The city of Memphis will now be broken into three Republican-leaning districts, all but guaranteeing the GOP will pick up the lone Democratic seat in the state. Tennessee's Republican House Speaker Cameron Sexton said the decision was based on population and politics, not race. But Democrats say it harkens back to the Jim Crow era. Ramesh Akberry is a Democratic state senator for Memphis. We reached her in Nashville.
1: State Senator, now that this new congressional map is a reality, what is the main emotion you are associating with this moment?
2: I mean, I think honestly, we're all a bit in shock and disbelief, dismayed, frustrated, and certainly sad. But I'll tell you, there's also, you know, a strand of hope, because we know that so many people fought against these awful redistricting maps, including legislators, but also the public. They did not let this heinous act be done in the dark. And we know that the next phase is litigation. And the NAACP, the Tennessee Democratic Party, and other groups have already filed suit. So now we have to wait and see.
1: I want to talk more about those efforts. But to give our listeners who don't live where you do a sense of what this all means, what does this new map look like? What is the makeup of these districts now?
2: So these new maps that were approved on Thursday and signed into law immediately by the governor will split Memphis into three different districts. So to give you perspective, yesterday morning when I woke up, I lived in the 9th congressional district. Today, I live in the 5th congressional district. It would take 8 hours to drive the entire district and come back. Memphis has transportation needs because we have a thriving transit industry. We have a major regional health hospital there. What does that have in common with a community all the way up at the top of the state in practically near Kentucky that is largely rural, extremely poor, of a distressed county? How do those people have the same needs beyond like the basic human needs? And so it ultimately ends up that people do not have a government that's truly representative of them. They are not picking their elected officials, but instead elected officials are picking their constituents.
1: You were speaking in the chamber yesterday. I watched some of that video, and you know, as you were speaking, one of your colleagues sitting beside you was wiping away tears as you spoke. And you said this is not just the redrawing of districts, but the breaking apart of the people. What does this mean for you and in terms of the broader civil rights story?
2: You know, Memphis is such a unique city, right? We're the second largest city in the state. We are decidedly blue collar. We have the largest black population in the entire country. We are the city where Dr. King was assassinated, fighting for the rights of all people. But we didn't have a black mayor until the early 90s. And so this is one of those situations where we have people who don't live in our area, don't understand our needs, and don't respect our needs in our culture, basically deciding that our voices and our votes don't matter, so they're up to be chopped and diluted, that the people in that community don't deserve to have representation, just like, you know, white people in Chattanooga or, you know, other cities. We saw where they have majority white districts that were completely not disrupted. And to see this regression, I mean, it's just devastating to think in 2026, this is something that we would have to fight for. I just never would have fathomed that my generation and the younger generations would have to take up this fight.
1: As you know, Republican House Speaker Cameron Sexton says no racial data was used in this decision, that it was, quote, based on population and politics, unquote, and intended to, quote, ensure the state's representation in Washington reflects its conservative values, unquote. That's his take on what representation should be like for these districts in Washington. How do you respond to his assessment?
2: It's just a farce. It is pretext so that they think that they can face the scrutiny under Calais, which allows for partisan redistricting and gerrymandering. As opposed to racial gerrymandering, you have to prove intent. It's interesting that they said on the record, the bill sponsor said on the record, that he only relied on census data when he drew the map. Census data does not include any sort of partisan differentiation. So my reaction is it's not true. And the more they kept trying to act like they didn't know Memphis was a majority black city, or that, you know, the 9th Congressional District was majority black, they created a web of lies that was so unbelievable that it has to be pretext. Either they are completely, completely incompetent and unaware of the state, which is not true to a certain degree, or they're just not telling the truth.
1: Calais, you're referring to there, the Supreme Court decision just over a week or so ago that has essentially hollowed out the Voting Rights Act from the civil rights era, initially passed in 1965 to remind our listeners to prohibit racial discrimination in voting. I know you said you've got legal recourse. There's some hope, threads of hope. But given that what has happened in Memphis comes just 8 days after that Supreme Court decision, are you concerned about your chances in those cases?
2: Calais does create a very high standard, but it's not an impossible one. We still have the U.S. Constitution. We still have the 14th and 15th Amendments. I think we need time, or the groups that are litigating need time. And so that's why I hope that they will put some sort of stay or a TRO so that this map will not go into effect until the merits of the map have been litigated.
1: We're also seeing Democrats, as you know, in states such as Virginia and California carrying out their own explicitly partisan redistricting efforts. They're arguing your party needs to fight fire with fire. We had a guest talking about that very thing on our show as well. What's your message to your colleagues? Are they undermining your cause?
2: No, it's not undermining our cause, because in those states where they have done this redistricting, like California, they took that to the voters. And the voters ultimately made the decision. If the people of California decided to reject those maps, then the legislature and the governor could not do it even if they wanted to. And so I think that's the distinction. My colleagues, my Republican colleagues across the aisle will try and say, well, look what they did. Look what Virginia did. Look what New York did. It's a different scenario, and they know it.
1: State Senator, I'm glad we could speak. Thank you for coming on the show.
2: Certainly. My pleasure.
0: Ramesh Akberi is a Democratic state senator for Memphis. She's in Nashville.

0: A lot of public figures relish the thought of putting their names on grand human-made stuff. Airports, concert venues, museum wings, that sort of thing. Those people would probably not be delighted to have a tiny parasitic wasp named after them. In fact, they would want to swat whoever did that as much as they'd want to swat their tiny namesake wasp. Sir David Attenborough, though, is not one of those people. Over the years, dozens of organisms have been named in his honor. Egg-laying mammals, miniature orchids, fungi, and marine worms, to name but a few. And he is delighted and knowledgeable about all of them. By all accounts, Sir David's knowledge is encyclopedic. That was on full display in 1993 when, as it happens, called him up to ask about a number of rare dinosaur eggs acquired by the Hunterian Museum in Glasgow.
1: Baby dinosaurs have been found in eggs before now. Most notably, of course, very close to just south of the Canadian border in Montana.
2: Right.
1: The interesting thing about this one from China, the egg comes from China, is that it's of a kind of dinosaur which we haven't really heard of, we don't have any eggs of before. It, from all accounts, it's from a Diplodocus, which of course is that very big dinosaur which is almost as famous as Tyrannosaurus.
0: Sir David Attenborough speaking on As It Happens in 1993. Today, the legendary British naturalist turns 100 years old. And to honor that milestone, scientists at the Natural History Museum in London have named a new genus after him, that tiny parasitic wasp. Gavin Broad is a taxonomist and the senior author on the study published yesterday in the Journal of Natural History. We reached him in London.
3: Gavin, just what is it about this wasp that makes you feel it's worthy of taking Sir David Attenborough's name?
2: Oh, that's quite a challenge. All wasps are worthy. I mean, basically, there's nothing better than a wasp, surely. So obviously, I'm a slight fan of wasps, particularly
3: slight,
2: the parasitoid.
3: Yes.
2: Yeah, slight. Particularly the parasitoid kind, you know, the ones that sort of eat other insects as for their food. So they sort of develop on or in other insects, and that's kind of a fascinating way of living. I mean, this particular wasp really grabbed our attention because it was so unlike any of its, you know, closest relatives. A small, enigmatic group of wasps, only known from sort of Chile, Argentina, and Australia. And here's a new genus. And we thought, you know, it's adding a lot to our knowledge of this little subfamily. And David Attenborough's birthday was coming up. So we thought, what better way to record my gratitude to David?
3: So its uniqueness, it's the fact that it's teaching us all something, two of the characteristics I pulled from what you said there. What is its name?
2: Oh, yeah. So its name is Attenborunculus. That's the genus. And then we gave it, because Attenborunculus is quite a mouthful, the species name is Tau. It's a bit short and sweet.
3: Yes, T-A-U. And what does that mean?
2: Oh, Tau is the Greek for T.
3: Yes.
2: Because when you look at its abdomen from above, it's got these sort of T-shaped markings.
3: It's quite extraordinary. You mentioned how much of an impact he's had on your life. Just tell us a little bit more about that. When did you first encounter his work?
2: Basically, ever since I can remember, really, I've sort of known David Attenborough's work. I mean, he is a huge influence. More specifically, what was really weird, when I was at school and onwards through university, I always said I was going to be a taxonomist, even though I was probably too young at the beginning to know really what it was. It's because I'd read it in his Life on Earth. And there you go, I've ended up as a taxonomist somehow.
3: And dreams come true. You envisioned it for yourself. You made it happen. Let's get back to our new friend, though, this wasp. I've seen photographs, and they're, I can't believe I'm saying this, it's pretty cute. It's close up of its face. How would you describe for our listeners who haven't seen it, you know, what you see when you look under a magnifying glass?
2: It is pretty small. It's about 3.5 millimeters long, something like that. But when you look at it close up, it's a very elegant little wasp.
3: Mm.
2: Most of these ichneumonids are quite sort of long antennae, long skinny antennae, quite lovely sort of, we call it a petiolate abdomen. So the way the abdomen attaches to the rest of the body is via a thin sort of stalk. It's got a nice little ovipositor, the business end, which it uses to lay eggs in or on hosts. They're very graceful looking things, these ichneumonid wasps, and I love the Japanese name for them, which is Himabati, which means princess wasp, I think.
3: Oh. So yeah, it does look like it should be wearing a tiara or a top hat or something, honestly.
2: Yeah, I'm glad you think so. Yeah.
3: And how did you first come across it?
2: So this particular specimen was just in a drawer of unidentified wasps at the museum. We have quite a lot of drawers like this. And I have a student who kind of came over to volunteer for a couple of weeks. And he was sort of sorting through these and he pulled this wasp out and said, "This looks pretty new and different." So yeah, then we puzzled over it. So I'm really grateful that Augustine was spending the time to sort out some of our, well, we like to call them the backlogs of specimens or the drawers of opportunities awaiting.
3: What other treasures must be there? Of course, many, many people are sending all sorts of different birthday messages to Sir David Attenborough. Not everyone is naming a wasp after him, but he did respond in a recorded message to everyone. So we'll listen to that together.
4: I had rather thought that I would celebrate my 100th birthday quietly, but it seems that many of you have had other ideas. I've been completely overwhelmed by birthday greetings, from preschool groups to care home residents and countless individuals and families of all ages. I would like to thank you all most sincerely for your kind messages.
3: Did you hear from him directly as well, Gavin?
2: I did. That's a lovely message, by the way, from David.
3: Yes.
2: Yes, he sent me a little handwritten note thanking me for the wasp, saying he's very complimented. So that's lucky.
3: It's he's a rare person in many ways, as we were saying, and has other creatures named after him as well. But what do you think it says about him that he likes being named after parasitic wasps and all sorts of other fungus and phytoplankton and worms?
2: I hope Sir David is sort of quietly proud of the fact that he's done so much to foster this enthusiasm for the natural world, this interest, and really pushed so many people along their careers and opened generations of people's eyes to the natural world. He seems completely egoless, David, but he must be a little bit chuffed to have some of these species named after him. I'm pretty sure he is very pleased to have that Attenboroughsaurus and the echidna and now the wasp.
3: Gavin, I appreciate this. Thank you.
2: You're very welcome. Thank you. It's good to talk.
0: Gavin Broad is a taxonomist at the Natural History Museum in London and the senior author on a study of a new genus of parasitic wasp named after Sir David Attenborough, who turned 100 today. We reached Mr. Broad in London.

Martin Chutman's eggplant really put the O in aubergine. It's now been about 8 months since Mr. Chutman alarmed the world with his record-breaking eggplant. A misshapen affront to nature that weighed in at 11 pounds, 3 ounces. Now, I hear what you're saying. That's pretty big, right? Is that what you... Oh, that's not what you're saying. Ooh, what are you saying? Oh, okay. I'm sorry. Everybody, they need you to stop. Yeah, if you just... hit the showers, okay? Yeah. Okay. Great work, guys. I'm sorry, you weren't talking about eggplants at all. You were saying you were uncomfortable because of the sounds those weightlifters were making. I apologize. They just opened a gym right next to our studio, and I just leave the door open because I like hearing Lose Yourself 14 times a day. And Neil and I don't even notice all the hollering and clanging anymore. But that is not the case for residents of the Bovalon condo building in Denver, who are tired of listening to a bunch of dumbbells. Three of those residents just filed a lawsuit against Summit Strong, the gym on the second floor of their building. They complain that, quote, Summit willingly allows its customers and or staff to cause and emit unreasonably loud weightlifting-related noises without setting reasonable parameters, unquote. Now, Monday to Friday, that gym opens at 5 a.m., which means that around dawn, instead of this... people are being awakened by this. And there is no hitting snooze after that. The plaintiffs want some noise restrictions put in place, which seems reasonable. If your gym is right below a condo, you have to be considerate. You can't just go throwing your weights around. Here's Winter Sleep with Lifting Cure.

0: We're going to take a short break now. When we return, this week a tornado roared through our guest's Mississippi town. She'll tell us how she survived and how her community is doing now as people begin to pick up the pieces.
1: And what's that coyote doing in San Francisco Bay? The dog paddle. A coyote that turned up on Alcatraz Island may have swum farther than any coyote ever, likely in search of love. Stay tuned. I'm Chris Howden.
0: And I'm Neil Kirksall.

0: People who live in southern Mississippi know the weather is unpredictable and that things can get scary quickly, but that knowledge did not prepare Caressa Wally for what she experienced this week. On Wednesday evening, several tornadoes tore through the state. They destroyed hundreds of homes, injured at least 17 people, and left a trail of damage, particularly in southern Mississippi. Miraculously, no one was killed, but residents are still reeling, and for many, it will be a long road to recovery. Caressa Wally was at her home in Purvis when a tornado hit. We reached her at work in Purvis, Mississippi.
1: Caressa, I know there have been some concerns about bad weather today and through the weekend. What is it like there right now?
2: So it's raining off and on all day. Nothing bad here in Purvis, but from what I understand, there was just a tornado in Poplarville, Mississippi. So not too terribly far away from us, but not right on us again either.
1: How does that leave you and others in your neighborhood feeling?
2: So I just heard about it at work. One of the ladies in our office came and told us that someone's home was just affected by it. And it's a little, it makes you shake a little, to say the least. I mean, knowing that it's not over and other people are getting affected by it too. It's a little nerve-wracking, you know. You just want it to all be over and see sunny skies again.
1: And are you right back at the office today?
2: I am. I was back at the office yesterday. I work in insurance, so I was filing claims all day yesterday.
1: So you're dealing with it. You're helping other people as they try to deal with it. If you were at home right now, what would you see around you? What does your street look like?
2: If I was at home, I am so sorry.
1: Oh.
2: If I was at home, my home is intact. I mean, that's what I see first off. But neighbors to the left and right of me, they're not home because they're staying with family or in hotels. They're missing everything. Really, all over around, it's devastation. It's everywhere.
1: Were you bracing for something like this? I mean, were there warnings about what was coming?
2: There were. So earlier that day, I mean, you're in the office, you're talking about the weather, you're talking about what's going to happen later that afternoon and what y'all have plans are. You know, we all have plans to be at home. We know the weather's going to be bad, and we're in South Mississippi. It's always unpredictable. You never know what's going to happen. And we deal with it. You know, you hear about tornadoes and hurricanes, and it's just like that here. So you're at home, and, you know it's going to happen, but you don't know where it's going to hit or exactly where it's going to be. You can't pinpoint it, but I'm at home after work and I hear sirens, which I've heard before, you know, and you know it's serious, but it's different whenever it's on top of you. You know it's serious. You know to always take sirens serious, but it's a different feeling whenever you can actually hear it coming. It's like a freight train coming towards you. You can hear it. You can feel stuff shake around you, and you always know protocol, get in a bathroom, get in the hallway, get in the tub, no windows, get in the middle of the house, get somewhere safe. And you only have, knowing now, whenever it's on top of you, you only have about a few minutes to brace yourself and prepare.
1: Yeah.
2: It's different whenever it's right on top of you, but.
1: Yeah. So what time did you find yourself hearing that freight train, feeling the shake, and run to the bathtub?
2: Probably around, if I had to guess, it gets a little fuzzy, but around probably 7 o'clock.
1: And is it just you? Are you there with family or are you on your own?
2: Yeah, I was by myself.
1: And how long did you have to stay in that bathtub? What are you doing when you're there? Are you just...
2: So sirens go off, phone is going off, watching the weather. You know, Patrick Bigby, weatherman, he says, get in your safe space right now. You know, don't hesitate, get there now. And once you're there, it only lasted a few minutes. It was there and gone in just a few minutes.
1: Have you experienced, as you said, that the weather can be unpredictable where you are, but how does this experience fit with others you've had?
2: This was new, completely new. Never have experienced this before. Have been in bad weather. It's, you know, I've been around it, but nothing has compared to this ever. Never.
1: And in terms of, I mean, you mentioned you work in insurance, the claims you're already getting, how does that compare to what you're dealing with normally?
2: So I've been in insurance a few years. This is my first catastrophic event, and it's different whenever you've been in it, like you were one of the ones in it, and now you're also with people that have been in it, and they're in here filing claims. You try to help and get help out to them as soon as possible. But it brings back a few feelings, and it's heart-wrenching, to say the least.
1: How are you handling all of that?
2: As well as I can. So it comes and goes. You go back home and you see the devastation, and the grief comes back, and you can hear the freight train again, and you're back in the bathtub. It comes and goes in waves, because for a minute you're just handling what's in front of you, and then you get a moment of silence, and you know you're back in the bathtub.
1: Often in these kinds of situations, people do come together. What are you seeing as you drive around and as you talk to people who are able to come back to the neighborhood at this point?
2: There's so much community here. The minute everything was over, we're all out of our houses checking on each other. And thankfully, nobody was hurt, no injuries, nothing like that.
1: No
2: but
1: deaths,
2: you
1: yeah.
2: see people rolling up their sleeves, offering to clean up, setting up GoFundMes, you know, donating money, giving their time, resources. It really is community here in Purvis.
1: It's early, I know. Still, those claims are still being filed, as you said. But what are people thinking about in terms of rebuilding? How long that might take? What that will look like?
2: So where I am at, they're going to have to completely take everything out and redo it, and maybe build back a little at a time. But I mean, we're probably, from what I understand, whenever they're talking about building back, a couple, 6 months to a year at least. That's probably what we're looking at with the ones that we had.
1: Caressa, I appreciate this. I'm glad you're doing okay. Please take care.
2: Yes, ma'am. Yes, ma'am. Thank y'all so much for reaching out and checking on us here in Purvis.
0: Caressa Wally survived a tornado that hit Purvis, Mississippi on Wednesday evening. We reached her at work in Purvis.

0: Prime Minister Mark Carney and Alberta Premier Daniel Smith have a lot to discuss, and they covered some of it at a meeting in Ottawa today. They presumably focused on the still-to-come Memorandum of Understanding that would see the province and the federal government work together on major projects. But they also must have gotten into the Alberta separatist movement, and maybe the data breach that affects millions of Alberta voters. As we covered on last night's show, that data breach likely includes the data of former Alberta Premier Jason Kenney. He told us that he's not happy about the leak and he wants answers. After her meeting with the Prime Minister, Premier Smith spoke with reporters and was asked if she would support a private inquiry into the breach. Here's part of her answer for the record.
1: I think people need to understand about the data breach in Alberta. These are Elections Alberta lists that they make available to political parties. They seed those lists so they know which list goes to which party. They have identified the Republican Party as the source of this list, and they have also commenced activities to ensure that the 568 people who have been identified as having accessed it are going to cease and desist. Though the process is working, we are encouraged by that. They also have the power under the Public Inquiries Act to compel testimony and to get to the bottom of it. And we believe that they need to be allowed to do their work. This is the reason we have independent commissioners empowered in this way, so that when they find evidence of wrongdoing, they can do the investigation, solve the breach, and then make determinations on what the penalties will be, if any. And we do not, as politicians, want to interfere in that process. If we interfere in that process, it could prevent the people who are responsible from being held accountable, and we want them held accountable. There is also an RCMP investigation going on, because there's some indication that this may have also breached several criminal code provisions. And we do not want to interfere in the RCMP doing that for the same reason. They have to be held accountable. So at some future point, we may want to do a review of whether there needs to be any changes to the legislation to ensure that the investigative arm has all the powers that they need and all the resources that they need to do these kinds of investigations, but not right in the middle of an investigation. So I would just park that until these investigations are complete, and then we'll see what comes out of it.
0: For the record, Alberta Premier Daniel Smith speaking with reporters today.

0: If you keep Googling hantavirus and next pandemic, or you're just in a general state of panic about this cruise ship outbreak, Canada's top doctor has a somewhat reassuring update. While the MV Hondius is still at sea, health officials around the world are contact tracing, this is a fun phrase from the past there, and monitoring any potential spread. And while all that's happening, Dr. Joss Reimer had this message for Canadians.
1: I recognize that Canadians may find the news or images about this issue to be upsetting, particularly given our recent experiences during the COVID-19 pandemic. And this situation is serious, and I want to be transparent with Canadians about what we know and what we don't know. This is not a new virus. Hantaviruses are a group of viruses that naturally occur in or naturally infect rodents and also can occasionally infect humans, usually through contact with infected rodents, their droppings, or saliva. The species of hantavirus in this outbreak is the Andes virus, which is the only species of hantavirus known to cause limited human-to-human transmission. The Andes virus is found in South America. It is not found in Canada. At this point in the investigation, it is believed that the first case may have been exposed while traveling in South America before boarding the ship. At this time, the overall risk to the general population in connection with this outbreak of the Andes hantavirus is low. Onward spread within Canada is not expected, even if an infected individual were to arrive here. However, given the rarity of this virus, it is important that we take a precautionary approach to ensure that Canadians are protected. Public health investigations are also underway by local authorities regarding three additional Canadians, two in Alberta and one in Ontario, that were on another flight where they may have had brief contact with a confirmed case and have since returned to Canada. I want to be clear that there is no evidence that asymptomatic individuals can spread hantavirus to others. However, as illness could develop at any time, we are still recommending that these individuals stay isolated until their risk period for the appearance of infection has passed. We have also been in touch with the four Canadians who are still on board the ship. At this time, none of these four passengers are reporting any symptoms. And I do want to note that we know this is a challenging time for them. I can only imagine what it would be like to be a passenger on board, not knowing if you've been exposed, nor when you might be able to come home. And the Government of Canada is offering support and is working on a process for their safe return to Canada.
0: Canada's Chief Public Health Officer, Dr. Joss Reimer, talking to reporters earlier today.

0: Back in January, canid enthusiasts worldwide were thrilled to see a video of a solitary coyote, or coyote if you prefer, paddling up to Alcatraz. At the time, local experts assumed it had made the swim from San Francisco, about 1.6 kilometers or 1 mile away, which is impressive considering the strong currents and choppy water. But this week, DNA testing revealed that the Alcatraz coyote had actually traveled an even farther distance, a full 3.2 kilometers or 2 miles from Angel Island. Camilla Fox is the founder and executive director of the local nonprofit, Project Coyote. We reached her in Larkspur, California.
1: Camilla, have you ever heard of a coyote swimming this far?
2: We definitely know that coyotes can swim, but in my over 20 years of doing this work for coyotes, I have never heard of a story of a coyote swimming 2 miles in major ocean currents. So it's a pretty remarkable, awe-inspiring story.
1: And just over 3 kilometers for our Canadian listeners. You have seen this video of when it first, you know, the video itself surfaced back in January. How many times have you watched that at this point?
2: Many, I would say, yes. And it's just amazing to see how that story just took off. And it really just shows such a remarkable story. So, yes, I've watched it many times, as have my colleagues.
1: And we love it. What would we see if we were watching it in that footage?
2: So what you see is a coyote basically making its way up to Alcatraz Island. And so then you see the coyote it's struggling in some ways to get out of the water. You know, it's made this very long journey. And so it gets up on the island and shakes off a bit. And there was a lot of concern because that's all we had seen. And a lot of people and the biologists on the island wondered if that coyote made it, which, of course, days later was confirmed that, yes, indeed, that coyote was out there, was actually eating some of the birds out there. So it was pretty remarkable.
1: Yeah. So we went from, you know, you were worried about whether it could survive at all. Others were worried. And then it's not only surviving, it looks like it might be thriving.
2: Yeah, I mean, it's hard to say because there were only glimpses. Of course, scat was collected, and that's how it's been determined that this coyote actually came from a whole other area, Angel Island, and not San Francisco. So we do know so much from scat and can learn so much.
1: When you found out that it had made an even longer journey, I mean, what did you make of that?
2: I mean, to me, I look at, you know, I've been asked by media channels, like, what do we think motivated this animal to leave the comfort and security of its family on Angel Island? And the truth is, it's a mystery. There's beautiful mystery and awe in animals. Biologically, we know that coyotes do disperse from their family units to generally seek new territories or mates. And so this particular animal was one of a family group on Angel Island of about 14 coyotes. And so the likelihood from a biological viewpoint is that that animal was motivated to leave the confines of an island, find a mate, find territory. And I think there's mystery. They're curious, just like our beloved canine dogs. So we're not sure. We will never know what exactly motivated that animal. But the likelihood is, you know, territory and a new mate was somewhere in their mind.
1: As you well know, you know, that there are a lot of concerns that people have about coyotes in their communities. It's, you know, on the lower end of the list, people would call them a nuisance. On the higher end, you know, people are frightened about what they might do. You are fond of them, obviously. Tell us why.
2: I mean, first off, coyotes are native to North America. They have an incredibly important ecological role as a native species and sometimes acting as an apex predator in certain ecosystems. So there's an ecological aspect. They're also just amazing animals. When you have an opportunity to watch the behavior of them, they're just awe-inspiring animals, in my opinion. And unfortunately, you know, they've been heavily persecuted throughout North America since really settlers set foot on this continent. And we as an organization are working to educate people about why these animals matter and how we can really appreciate their presence and then really reduce any negative encounters.
1: How long have you loved them?
2: I would say my entire life. I grew up with a father who studied canine ethology, so domestic animals and wild canines. That included coyotes, foxes, wolves. And I have worked both in the environmental and animal protection fields for many decades now. And I really saw a need and a niche for an organization that would advocate for the most misunderstood, persecuted, maligned wild carnivores in North America.
1: Is it true there was a wolf in your house growing up?
2: Yes, indeed. As I mentioned, my father studied canine ethology, and this was an orphaned wolf pup. And so she came into our family at a very young age and imprinted on our family and really became our pack leader. Her name was Tiny. I named her Tiny when she was
1: Tiny.
2: a tiny little ball. And yeah, it was remarkable to have that experience. We certainly, I will just say, as an organization, do not advocate that people should have wolves,
1: Yes.
2: or wild canines as pets, but this was a unique circumstance,
1: Yeah,
2: and she lived a very good long life.
1: I'm glad you said that because I was going to say it's one thing to be knowledgeable about them and be less frightened, but not everyone should be approaching them with the

0: to look at the DNA of all the coyotes really in the Bay Area, or at least in San Francisco and Angel Island. Hopefully we may know, if that animal makes it back to Angel Island or decides to disperse to a new area like San Francisco.
1: And if he finds a mate, if that's what he was looking for.
0: Exactly.
1: Camilla, thank you for this.
0: Absolutely. Thank you for having me.
2: Camilla Fox is the founder and executive director of the local nonprofit Project Coyote. We reached her in Larkspur, California.

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1: You can also find As It Happens wherever you get your podcasts. I'm Chris Howden. Thanks for listening.
0: And I'm Neil Kirksall. 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

0: BBC World Service, it's 7 hours GMT. This is Weekend with Rebecca Kesby. Today, there's a temporary ceasefire between Ukraine and Russia as Moscow is about to hold its annual Victory Day parade in Red Square, but the usual military hardware will not be on display.
1: Everything's been scaled back, and that's because in the run-up to Victory Day and to the parade, Russia has been concerned that the parade could be targeted by Ukraine.
0: Also, Mexico's school children are getting an extra 40 days off this summer as their country hosts the World Cup, but many parents aren't happy with that plan.
2: I don't know what I'm going to do because I need to see patients, but I need to see my children too.
0: Plus 100 years of David Attenborough on planet Earth and heavy metal. It's not just loud noise, the enduring and global appeal of Iron Maiden. First, the news.
3: BBC News with Moira Alderson. A three-day ceasefire brokered by President Trump between Russia and Ukraine is believed to have come into effect. It was due to start on Saturday when Russia holds commemorations marking the defeat of Nazi Germany. From Moscow, Steve Rosenberg reports.
4: Russia and Ukraine will carry out an exchange of prisoners, 1,000 from each side. The start of the ceasefire coincides with the May 9th holiday in Russia, the annual commemoration of the defeat of Nazi Germany. This year's Victory Day parade in Moscow has been scaled back. Unlike in previous years, there'll be no display of military hardware. The Russian authorities had feared that Ukraine would try to attack the parade. To make Russia look weak, President Zelensky issued a decree permitting a parade in Moscow.
3: The British Prime Minister, Keir Starmer, is facing increasing pressure to stand down from within his own Labour Party after it suffered major losses in different elections across Britain on Thursday. More than 20 of his own MPs have publicly called for him to resign or set a timetable to do so. Sir Keir has insisted he won't go. In English local elections, both Labour and Britain's other main party, the Conservatives,

0: lost heavily. Professor John Curtis covered the election for the BBC.
1: We've got five parties within a 10-point range. British politics is fragmented. The traditional Conservative and Labour duopoly is now facing a very significant, substantial challenge. But for the incumbent party in particular, for Labour, it does now require them to think quite seriously about how they get out of the very substantial difficulties that they now find themselves in.
0: The Hungarian politician Peter Modjo will be sworn in as the country's new prime minister later after his pro-European Tisza party won a landslide election victory last month. It'll bring an end to a long period of dominance by Viktor Orban, who's been Hungary's prime minister for 16 straight years. Our correspondent Nick Thorpe is in Budapest.
2: To give you a sense of what a big change this is, none of the 141 Tisza party deputies, MPs, have ever been politicians before. So this is really a party which has emerged in the last 2 years, built from the grassroots up. And Fidesz, the party, Viktor Orban's party, which have dominated Hungarian politics for the past 16 years and much of the last 38 years, they are reduced to only 52 seats in parliament. So a massive change.
0: The Syrian government has announced the arrest of two high-profile senior military officers from the era of the ousted President Bashar al-Assad. The Interior Ministry said Chadal Ahmed Dayoub was the head of an Air Force intelligence in Deraa, the birthplace of the Syrian uprising. The ministry said a second brigadier was also arrested, accusing him of acts of repression against Syrians during the civil war. World News from the BBC. Spanish government ministers and the head of the World Health Organization are due to travel to the island of Tenerife in the Canaries today to prepare for the arrival of a Dutch cruise ship at the centre of an outbreak of hantavirus. The MV Hondius is expected to arrive this weekend, having sailed from Cape Verde. Laura Fernandez has been sworn in as president of Costa Rica in front of her supporters at the National Stadium in the capital, San Jose. The 39-year-old right-wing leader has pledged to continue the political movement of her predecessor, Rodrigo Chavez, who's been appointed to a ministerial role in the new government. Ms. Fernandez becomes the latest leader to be voted into office in Latin America, promising to combat drug-related violence. In her inauguration speech, Ms. Fernandez had this message.
3: Costarricenses, la reforma que necesitamos.
4: Costa Ricans, the reform we need is profound, and we are going to drive it forward. And without fear, without hesitation, with determination, I will soon inaugurate a mega prison.
0: Police in Sri Lanka say a senior Buddhist monk has been arrested on suspicion of sexually abusing an 11-year-old girl. Pelagama Hemarathana was detained in Colombo. The 71-year-old is the most senior Buddhist cleric accused of such an offence. There have been several cases of clergy abusing children in Sri Lanka. The alleged abuse is said to have taken place 4 years ago at a temple where he served as chief priest. Officials in the US state of California say General Motors has agreed to pay nearly $13 million to settle claims it illegally sold motorist data without their knowledge or consent. The data came from a subscription-based communication system owned by GM, which provides roadside assistance and navigation services. California's Attorney General said GM sold detailed information, including names, addresses, GPS locations and driving habits. BBC News.
5: It's 7.06 GMT. This is Weekend Live from the BBC World Service with me, Rebecca Kesby, and our guests on the programme today. Mark McKinnon is here, Canadian foreign correspondent for the Globe and Mail newspaper, and Rachel Kite is with us in the studio, special representative on climate for the British government, as well as being a professor of climate policy at the University of Oxford. Let's head straight to Russia this hour, where the annual Victory Day commemorations are getting underway, marking the Allied victory over Nazi Germany back in World War II. It's known as the Great Patriotic War in Russia. Usually there's an enormous military parade through Red Square, often showcasing the very latest Russian military hardware. But it's been scaled right back this year, we're told, for security concerns and fears that Ukraine might try to disrupt the events. But President Trump has announced on social media that he's personally brokered a 3-day ceasefire between Ukraine and Russia, which is believed to have come into effect now. Both countries accused each other of violating separate ceasefires in the lead up to today's events. It is just about getting underway now. We can see pictures here in the studio of the parade. Earlier, we caught up with our Russia editor, Steve Rosenberg, who is there, and he told us how things will be different this year.
6: Well, I think the parade today is going to feel very different from the kind of Victory Day parades I've seen before in previous years on Red Square. Yes, there'll be lots of soldiers marching across the square, but what we won't see are the tanks, the ballistic missiles, the rocket launchers, all the sort of military hardware that usually Moscow puts on show on May the 9th to sort of flex its muscles and project power on the world stage. Everything's been scaled back, and that's because in the run-up to Victory Day and to the parade, Russia has been concerned that the parade could be targeted by Ukraine. And so fewer guests have been invited, fewer journalists have been allowed to be on Red Square. Everything's been scaled down. Having said that, on the eve of the parade, Donald Trump proposed a 3-day ceasefire to Russia and Ukraine. Both Moscow and Kiev, it seems, have agreed to that. And from what we're hearing, President Zelensky says that Ukraine will not be targeting Red Square. If that is the case, then that will come as a big relief, I think, to the Russian authorities and to President Putin, who will be on Red Square. He's expected, as normal, to make a speech. We don't know what he's going to say, but the whole event today is going to be shorter than in previous years.
7: Слава народу победителю! С праздником! С днем великой победы! Ура!

0: the Soviet victory over Nazi Germany in World War II really is the foundation stone of the kind of Russian national idea that Vladimir Putin has shaped in recent years. So, you know, the basis of Putinism, if you like, is to project power. Victory in 1945 was taken by the Kremlin as the cornerstone of this sort of national idea or national ideology. So when you scale back on Victory Day, when you leave out the tanks and you leave out the military hardware, that sort of sends the kind of message that the Kremlin doesn't really want to send to a domestic audience and to a global audience. And some people might perceive that as an embarrassment, as a sign of weakness. Now, I was reading some of the Russian papers earlier this week. They've been trying to make the point that, well, it doesn't matter that we haven't got any tanks or missiles on display. In previous years, if you go back maybe 20 years or into Soviet times, there were very few Victory Day parades, actually, on May the 9th. However, I think, you know, chatting to Russians in the run-up to the parade, some people were surprised that there's going to be no big military display today, no hardware. One person said to me, well, I can understand, you know, in the current circumstances, security concerns. However, it shows that we're frightened of something, she told me, and that's not a good look.
1: That's our Russia editor, Steve Rosenberg, speaking to us a short time ago before the ceremony kicked off. And we heard some sound effects as we were hearing from him there. They were from last year. This is what it sounds like this year. This is all live coming from Red Square in Moscow at the moment.
2: Здравствуйте, товарищи!
1: There we go. So you can hear there thousands of troops. They're all looking very smart. But Mark McKinnon, this is very different, isn't it? There's a lot of personnel, but no hardware at all. And you've reported from these events in the past.
3: Yeah, it is very clear the differences. You know, anyone who's watched one of these on television is used to seeing sort of these giant intercontinental ballistic missile launchers and tanks rolling across the cobblestones here. And this year, you know, we're seeing the defense minister and the head of the army riding in some Soviet-era limousines right now. And behind them will be, you know, the goose-stepping soldiers of previous years. But, you know, as Steve's report sort of suggested, what's really, you know, hard to understate here is how important Putin and the Kremlin have made Victory Day. It really is, as one analyst I spoke to this week called it, a secular Easter. In Russia, it is sort of the most important holiday, you know, with the possible exception of New Year's Eve. You could have a debate there, but in terms of like the central, you know, what is Putinism? What does he represent? They didn't have an ideology, so they glommed on to, well, we're the people who beat the Nazis, and therefore we're the good guys, and you know, to you know, 60, 80 years later, to be afraid to sort of display your hardware because of what was perceived as tiny Ukraine and their drones. It is, you know, a David and Goliath story, absolutely.
1: So what does it tell us then that we're not seeing the hardware, which in years gone by, I mean, right back to the 80s, was intended to be really intimidating? Does this look intimidating to you?
3: This is not intimidating, and even a year ago they were able to parade their troops and tanks, or the tanks and their missiles, on Red Square. But there's been a series of long-range Ukrainian drone attacks, increasingly accurate, increasingly getting through Russia's air defenses, which, you know, they have to cover the entire country. You know, I'm not a military expert, but, what, you know, before the ceasefire was declared, my bet, you know, privately had been that all of Russia's air defenses would be gathered around the capital and we'd see some very successful Ukrainian drone strikes elsewhere. This ceasefire must, you know, for 72 hours or however long it lasts, will be very welcome in Ukraine. They get 3 days off of the air raid sirens, etc., in Kyiv. But for Putin, he really needed this ceasefire even more desperately, because this, like I said, this event is so important for him, and I think it was getting to the point where perhaps he was afraid to stand on Red Square.
1: Well, that's really interesting, isn't it? I mean, briefly, there have been reports that his own security is at risk. I mean, surely it is from Ukraine, but I mean, what does that tell us that we're even hearing those stories now?
3: Absolutely, and he's, you know, there's been this leaked European intelligence document that I've seen, which, you know, refers to escalated, paranoid security precautions being taken by, you know, by his chefs. Even his chefs and his bodyguards are under surveillance right now. So that's the level of paranoia.
1: Oh, he's just... actually, this is a good moment. Here is President Putin addressing the crowd. Let's just listen. Actually, that's not President Putin, I don't think, but he is on the stage there just meeting the defense minister. And it's the defense minister we can hear now. A handshake there, and President Putin takes to the stage. We stick with this for a little bit just to hear the opening remarks. I don't know how good your Russian is these days, Mark. You may be able to tell us what he's saying.
3: I don't know if you want live translation here.
1: No pressure.
4: Дорогие граждане России, дорогие ветераны, товарищи солдаты и матросы, сержанты и старшины, мичманы и прапорщики, товарищи офицеры, генералы и адмиралы.
3: At this point, he's just sort of greeting everyone there, you know, sort of addressing the veterans, the comrades, soldiers, etc. Just the opening remarks here. Congratulating them on the victory day.
1: He's looking pretty serious. We've got a Russian speaker on the team today, so we're going to keep across this. And if he says anything controversial or very important, we shall certainly come back to it, Mark. But thank you for that spontaneous translation. Yeah, very good. We'll keep watching that for you there here on Weekend. Now then, one of the big concerns of the current crisis over the Strait of Hormuz is the fertiliser. Around one third of the world's fertiliser, or at least its component chemicals, normally comes through the Strait, and farmers all over the world depend on it. There are fears that if the war and the blockage continues, we could be facing a food shortage time bomb. It is planting season in the Northern Hemisphere, which grows at least 60% of the world's staple crops. And if those crops aren't planted or they don't yield well, it could affect everybody with shortages and higher prices. So is it a moment to reconsider our dependency on chemical fertilisers? Well, the Indian state of Sikkim in the northeast, bordering Nepal, is the first state to switch entirely to organic farming. The initiative started over two decades ago, and by about 2016, the whole state was certified as 100% organic. Dr. Sundar Anbalagan leads the Sikkim Organic Farming Development Agency, and he told me how they did it.
5: We provided the farmers with infrastructure for producing their own on-farm inputs. So we provided them with vermicompost pits, rural compost pits, and maybe azolla ponds and so on and so forth to the farmers.
1: So you involve the whole community then as well, which is also positive.
5: Yes. So this was not just a farmer's engagement. So everybody was involved.
1: And normal households as well, just normal families also being involved.
5: Yes, yes.
1: I mean, there are some challenges with organic farming, though, isn't there? I mean, there's normally slightly lower yields, I think. Often it does take up a bit more land because I suppose you have to make up for the loss in yield. Sikkim is also quite lucky with its climate because it does have good rainfall as well. For other areas that are more arid or dry, would that be a difficulty, or maybe an area that doesn't have the land to devote to farming?
5: Yeah, this has been a point of debate that organic farming yields less and it requires more area to produce the same quantum. This has been an issue, but of course there are yield penalties in certain cases, maybe, but that is not major. But over a period of time, it stabilizes, and in certain areas, the yield has been close to the conventional yields.
1: And what kind of crops does it lend itself to?
5: We cultivate a lot of crops like cereals, pulses, oil seeds, fruits, vegetables, spices. We grow almost all the crops, but in limited quantities because our state is very small and we allocate areas for various crops. So we do not get sufficient area for growing in huge quantity.
1: And why was organic farming such a priority for Sikkim? Was it because of the health benefits or because you didn't want to be dependent on chemical fertilizer? What was the instigation for it?
5: So the decision for going organic was not a single reason. So one was the health benefits that the government wanted to provide to the citizens. The other was to conserve biodiversity of the state. You must be aware that Sikkim falls under one of the biodiversity hotspots of the world. So we want to conserve the biodiversity. And Sikkim was one of the pioneering states that came up with so many green initiatives. So the decision flows from those requirements.
1: So the current crisis in the Middle East, the Strait of Hormuz, is making a lot of governments actually think about their dependency on chemical fertilizer. What advice would you have for any other administrations thinking about going down this road? And what kind of political commitment does it take to scale up this a project like this?
5: See, our experience has been based on long-term interventions. It was not something achieved over a year or two. It took almost two decades for us to reach where we are. So that tells us that it's a long-term planning and political will has to be there. At the same time, engage all the stakeholders, not just farmers.
1: And as I mentioned earlier, Sikkim does enjoy a temperate climate, good rainfall. Is this kind of farming possible in drier areas that don't have the natural advantage that Sikkim does?
5: Yes, of course. This is going to be advantageous to those areas that are maybe drier or that use very limited inputs. Yes, it is possible.
1: And that was Dr. Sundar Anbalagan there, who leads the Sikkim Organic Farming Development Agency. Rachel Kite, listening to that as climate envoy, of course, for the UK government. I mean, it's such a positive story, isn't it? And it does show what is possible if the political will is there.
6: Yeah, absolutely. But I think the key in what Sikkim did is that it took a long-term perspective, right? So it's a long view. And that the crisis that we're now living through, there are no short-term solutions to this. And so we're finding now that a number of countries are, it's a compound crisis. So the urea and the other feedstock that they need for fertilizers is stuck in the Strait of Hormuz. There are no fertilizer stockpiles, no country stockpiles fertilizer. That's probably one of the things that we need to do going forward.
1: Right.
6: Also, the gas supplies are affected. And so for countries that need the gas for their own domestic production, they're sort of hit twice. And so Sri Lanka, Bangladesh, India, Egypt, Pakistan, Ethiopia, Kenya are really in very difficult positions. And of course, it's the planting season now as well. So that leads to food insecurity. And then, of course, some of these countries are debt stressed as well. So, you know, you have a fertilizer price spike that leads to greater food impact. Import bills, that leads to domestic subsidies, so you're spending more. That leads you to a greater current account deficit. That puts you in trouble with the IMF. That then gives you foreign exchange problems.
1: Right.
6: And that makes your debt stress go up. So I think that the short term, there are no short term solutions. So you've got to build up your stockpiles. That's the lesson should have been learnt in 2022 when Russia invaded Ukraine, where we had a similar problem.
1: Yeah.
6: And then over the medium term, diversify your supply away from Strait of Hormuz. Nigeria is the sort of gold standard here because Aliko Dangote, their great industrialist, built a fertilizer plant back in 2022. And they are doing very well at the moment because they're able to supply Brazil and other countries. And then over the long term, can we go to green ammonia, low carbon ammonia, and eventually to biofertilizers? Are using nitrogen fixing microbes, but you've got a plan for that.
1: That's right. And I mean, as we mentioned, you know, people are talking about this being a ticking time bomb.
6: Yep.
1: And we've seen in the past what food insecurity does. There have been all sorts of riots and political instability linked directly to food insecurity in recent years. Is there something internationally that other countries that maybe won't be as badly affected can do to help those countries that will be most impacted?
6: So first of all, there is a sort of recipe for how to not make it worse. And so the international community, from the World Trade Organization to the IMF and the World Bank, will be urging countries not to put export restrictions on. So the tendency is to, like, okay, I want to keep whatever I've got, but that just makes the supply even more disrupted to countries that import all of, like, countries like Egypt and Jordan import all of the wheat for their bread. And if bread prices go up, you have people out on the street. So no export restrictions. And then, you know, I think that there needs to be packages of financial support to countries so that they can access the food stocks that they need as they go through food crisis. So we kind of know how to respond, but it's going to be a global crisis much larger than the one we had in 2022 when Russia invaded Ukraine.
1: But briefly, ending on a positive note, I mean, Sikkim does show us how it's possible if there's a will and a way, and even, as he said, our expert there, in hostile environments.
6: Yeah, so we have to pivot away from our dependency on fossil fuels, not just for electricity and heating and cooling and everything, but also because of the role that they play in our food security.
1: Rachel, thank you so much. While we've been discussing that, the events go on in Moscow. I think we can fade up a little bit of the sound. There was some lovely music happening and is now finished. But Mark McKinnon has been listening to that while we were talking. What did Mr. Putin say? Anything interesting?
3: I could have told you before what he was going to say, and it wouldn't have been too different. He said what he says almost every year, which is to draw this parallel between fighting the Nazis in the Second World War and the war in Ukraine, which has obviously been a canard since the start, the idea that they're somehow liberating Ukraine from a fascism that doesn't exist. As close as he came to addressing the obvious shortfalls on display in this year's parade, was he was referring to, you know, Russia as a country of victors, and, you know, we are, you know, which I think was sort of trying to rally national morale. We're going to win this war,
1: right?
3: Even though it clearly doesn't feel like it at the moment.
1: And how did you think he looked from a body language point of view? Because, I mean, he likes to kind of arrive at these parades with a lot of kind of chutzpah, doesn't he? Did he carry that off today?
3: To me, he looked like he always looked, which is, you know, in the way he's looked for the 25 years I've been interacting with him and covering him. A lot more Botox, and but there was no obvious limp. He looked vigorous. He looked like Vladimir Putin.
1: And it definitely was him, not a stand-in.
3: I believe so. I've never been, I'm sure that they take incredible security precautions, but he looked like the same Putin I've been in the room with many years ago.
1: I mean, I don't know whether you've been watching this, Rachel, at all, and the fact that, you know, they've had this this ceasefire, because it does seem as if the security is an issue. I mean, what we have seen in recent months is the Ukrainians attacking much further into Russia than they have been doing. And, some Russian civilians, I think, have been killed. And there's certainly been a lot of criticism about attacks on the oil, which has caused environmental damage, some have said, inside Russia. Is that an issue for the Ukrainians?
6: Yeah, I mean, I think Ukraine's ability to hit Russia in Russia obviously has an impact on how Russians feel the war, right? Obviously, the Ukrainians are going through, living hell for the last 4 years. But we're also watching the technology develop in front of our eyes, right? So we've now got, and that's globalizing because of the use of drones now that we see in the Middle East. So we're well beyond the point of humans being in the kill chain of some of these technologies. And I think Ukraine's ability to hit Russia where it hurts, what that effect that has on the population and their views of things. I mean, Mark would know better than me.
1: Yeah.
3: Well, just on the idea of these sort of killer robots, I mean, there was a development in the last few weeks where Ukraine claimed to have captured a village entirely using automated systems.
1: That's right. And took soldiers that surrendered as well.
3: Mm-hmm. Yeah, exactly. I mean, but anyone who's watched Battlestar Galactica knows this doesn't end well for us. a great moment, though, for the Ukrainians who have used technology to sort of cover their manpower and military deficiencies that looked insurmountable at the start of this war.
1: And are now leading the world in it, and indeed taking it to the Middle East, as we've also seen in recent times. Well, do stay with us. Lots more to come from Mark McKinnon and Rachel Kite. I don't think we'll ask you to do any more spontaneous translating, Mark, but you never know. Keep listening, because you don't know what might be coming up next. Although we do know next is the news, so stay tuned for that.
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0: Still to come, we'll get the latest on the hantavirus outbreak as the affected cruise ship is due to dock in the Canaries today. Plus, the enduring and global appeal of Iron Maiden as a new documentary on the band is released. And Sir David Attenborough, 100 years on planet Earth, will go live to the Himalayas and to one broadcaster who was inspired by him. It's all coming up here on Weekend after the news.
1: BBC News with Moira Alderson. A three-day ceasefire between Russia and Ukraine appears to have broadly come into effect. The truce was announced by Donald Trump. President Zelensky has ordered his forces not to attack an annual parade in Moscow, which commemorates the defeat of Nazi Germany in the Second World War. Peter Madjor is to be sworn in as Hungary's new prime minister. His pro-European Tisza party won a landslide election victory last month. He's replacing Viktor Orban, who's been in power for 16 years. The British Prime Minister Keir Starmer is resisting calls to resign after his Labour Party suffered heavy election losses on Thursday. More than 20 Labour MPs have asked him to set out a timetable to step down. Satellite images have detected a suspected oil spill near Iran's main oil hub, Karg Island. It's not clear what caused the spill, which covers about 50 square kilometres. Police in Sri Lanka say a prominent Buddhist monk has been arrested on suspicion of sexually abusing an 11-year-old girl. Palegama Hemarathana is the most senior Buddhist cleric accused of such an offence. Spanish government ministers and the head of the World Health Organization are due to travel to the Canary Islands today to prepare for the arrival of a cruise ship at the centre of an outbreak of hantavirus. Some residents have protested against the vessel's arrival. Officials in the US state of California say General Motors has agreed to pay nearly $13 million to settle claims it illegally sold motorist data without their knowledge. The data came from a subscription-based communication system. Mexico's president says there's been no final decision on a proposal to end the school year early because of the Football World Cup and extreme heat. The education ministry's plan had angered parents and teacher unions. It would see the school year cut by an entire month, with classes ending on June the 5th. BBC News.
0: You're listening to Weekend Live from the BBC World Service in London with me, Rebecca Kesby, and our guests today, Rachel Kite, Special Representative on Climate for the British Government, as well as being a professor at Oxford University, and Mark McKinnon, Canadian Foreign Correspondent for The Globe and Mail. Now, let's find out what's happening with the cruise ship that we've all been obsessed with in the past few days. The Spanish government has sent ministers and the head of the World Health Organization are due to travel to the island of Tenerife in the Canary Islands today to prepare for the arrival of a Dutch cruise ship at the centre of an outbreak of hantavirus. The MV Hondius is expected to arrive sometime over this weekend. There have been some protests against the arrival of the ship by local residents. The World Health Organization said on Thursday that the outbreak of hantavirus on board is not the start of a pandemic, and the UN Health Organization is also saying that the risk to public health is low and is not the same situation as COVID-19 6 years ago because hantavirus spreads through very close intimate contact. Nonetheless, local people are a bit worried about this. Let's speak to Professor Devi Schreeder, who's Chair of Global Public Health at the University of Edinburgh. She joins us live. Professor, thanks so much for coming on. Can you put this into some scientific context for us? Because obviously people are a bit worried that this could be get to be something bigger than it currently is.
2: Yeah, so hantavirus is a disease that we've known about for several decades. We do see actually like hundreds of thousands of cases every year, largely in China and largely in rural populations because its usual transmission is from rodents, think of rats or mice and their droppings, to humans. What makes this unusual is it happened on a cruise ship. It happened, you know, with not a clear public health authority of how you're going to respond, when with nationalities from across the world and people who have been on flights and kind of traveling all over. So that's, I think, what's captured world headlines rather than an outbreak of this disease itself, which has happened in the past and which continues to happen.
0: Right, but this is a particular strain, isn't it? It's thought it's the Andes strain, which is found in Argentina, where where this ship actually set sail from. And so I think that's why people are worried that it is one of those strains that does transmit from person to person.
2: Completely. And that is what's really worrying, because obviously if it was another strain, we know that as long as you isolated people from the key source, you'd be fine. But human to human is really tricky. I think, again, what we've seen is previous human to human outbreaks of this, and there was one, I think, with over 30 people in Argentina previously, have been contained, obviously through public health measures. You can't do nothing, but through those who are, infected and unwell, isolated, and those who have been in close contact, quarantined. So that's what they're following right now for these passengers. The worrying thing, obviously, is people have been on flights and have been in contact with others, before actually these procedures were put into place. And so I think the next few days we'll just find out, are there onwards contacts who have been infected, like people on these flights? We still don't know that. And that will be the key signal to whether it is transmissible enough to spread to you if you were sitting next to someone on a plane, or actually does it really, really require close contact, similar to other diseases where you actually need to have droplets or someone kind of in your face. And that would mean that fortunately, hopefully, it could be contained in the next few weeks.
0: Understood. Professor, I want to bring in our panel, Mark McKinnon and Rachel Kite. I guess we've all still got a bit of collective trauma because of COVID, so we're all a little bit jumpy about these sorts of diseases.
3: Yeah, I don't know if Professor Sridhar will remember me, but I'm not a science correspondent, but we spoke quite regularly over the phone during the pandemic. So I'm having a bit, just hearing your voice again is sort of sending me back.
2: Getting
3: down.
2: Trauma.
3: Yeah, exactly. But your message is much more reassuring this time, it seems to me. When will we know this is over? When can we stop worrying about the people that were on this cruise ship?
2: Well, I think the key thing I'm looking for, at least, is do we see onwards transmission past key contacts on the cruise ship? Like, do we see people who are not really that linked, we call secondary contacts? And we haven't yet seen that. To confirm, there was a flight attendant, the KLM flight attendant, that was suspected, and we were all kind of holding our breath, like, is she going to test positive? And she tested negative. And obviously, the early symptoms are very similar. I mean, the other thing that's really tricky with this, which I think is why we're being careful, is the long incubation period.
0: Yes. Mm-hmm.
2: So we won't know for 6 or 7 weeks about, are there more cases? I think we will see more cases. It's just the question, will it be, several dozens, several hundreds, or will it be just a couple more?
0: Right, because it could be up to 8 weeks, I think, it can take to develop, can't it? Rachel, I mean, I suppose one positive thing that came out of COVID is we are all better educated now about these sort of transmissible diseases and how to deal with them in terms of public health.
4: Yeah, I think that collective trauma means that we're obviously on alert. We understand the transmissibility, human to human, but also the way in which we interact with nature and how the viruses and other things can spread. And of course, with the change in weather patterns, that's becoming a different phenomenon in different parts of the world. I think the next step is then, as the Secretary General of the UN always talks about, ending the war with nature, because as we intrude into where nature and we interact with nature differently, whether it's with animal species or with the sort of moving into what used to be pristine natural environments, that's mm-hmm. where a lot of these diseases actually originate. So mm-hmm. our approach to one health, right, human health, animal health and planetary health, is going to have to become a much bigger part of policy going forward.
0: It's all connected. Professor, thank you so much for joining us live on the line. And your message is not to worry too much at this stage, which is reassuring for us all, I think.
2: Exactly. And just wait and watch. It might change the next couple of days, but so far all the signals are positive in terms of the response.
0: Good to speak to you. Thank you so much for joining us live from Edinburgh. That's Professor Devi Sridhar there from the University of Edinburgh. Now then, bit of a gear shift now, and a proper treat for metal fans, because a new documentary called Iron Maiden: Burning Ambition is out. It follows the ups and downs of the band's 5-decade career and includes contributions from Maiden fans all over the world. And we're very proud to announce that a couple of those fans featured in the film are regular panellists right here on Weekend. And we can hear from one of them now, who you might recognise.
5: Hello, my name is Lina Khatib. I'm a political analyst who usually focuses on the geopolitics of the Middle East. But today, I want to talk about my passion, heavy metal music.

0: I discovered heavy metal when I was a teenager in Lebanon, having grown up in civil war.
1: It's been going on like this for more than 3 hours now. The bullets ricocheting off the walls around me. The building is literally trembling with the blasts as the mortars and rockets are fired. And the sound of
0: discovering heavy metal was a revelation. When you grow up in a situation where your life is threatened all the time, happy songs don't seem to really cut it. Growing up in Civil War Lebanon, heavy metal was the only thing that made sense.

0: I am grateful that Iron Maiden asked me to appear in their documentary Burning Ambition. And in the film, I talk about growing up in wartime Lebanon during the Lebanese Civil War. And discovering Iron Maiden in 1992. Of course, Iron Maiden had been around for a long time before that, but to me, as a teenager, that was when I first found the band, and in particular, when I listened to the first Iron Maiden album I encountered, which is Fear of the Dark. The album appealed to me in so many ways, because not just musically, because it's catchy, but also in terms of the lyrics. Some of the songs on that album really, I felt in a very, very subjective way, reflected what I was going through, reflected my childhood, reflected the war dynamics around me, reflected how I was feeling. And then you have the song Fear of the Dark itself.
1: Fear of the dark. I have a phobia that someone's always there.
0: Where there's a lyric that says, I have a constant fear that something's always near. But instead of the phobia that is described in the song, I thought to myself, well, actually, the fear is a very realistic risk assessment. Very few metal fans out there are fans of only one band. My formative years were defined by a number of bands. My first love was actually a hard rock band, which is Guns N' Roses. And I remember listening to their song Civil War, and that really blew me away. Some of the lyrics there really described all the anger I had against the corrupt politicians who were leading Lebanon's civil war. The lyrics in Guns N' Roses' Civil War say, look at the leaders we followed, look at the lies we've swallowed, and now I don't want to hear no more. And if anything described my teen angst, that was it. And then there was Metallica.

listening to a song like For Whom the Bell Tolls, again, echoing a similar sentiment as far as I was concerned. You know, a lyric that says, for example, for a hill men would kill, why they do not know. It really reflected the senselessness of the war around me. And of course, the highlight from And Justice for All by Metallica is the song One.

0: People in the political analysis circle are frequently surprised when they find out I listen to heavy metal. And that's unfortunately because a lot of people have stereotypical perceptions of what heavy metal is. They think it's just loud music. But actually, heavy metal music itself is very sophisticated. And the lyrics don't tend to be about, mainstream subjects. They sometimes are very profound. And so I urge anyone who has not engaged with heavy metal, but is interested in songs that are profound in commenting on sociopolitical dynamics, to really check out some of this repertoire.
1: Fantastic. That was Lebanese Weekend regular Lena Khatib then. I did say we had a treat for metal fans. Lots of headbanging here in the studio. Now then, what do we think of this, Rachel and Mark? Rachel, I mean, Iron Maiden is one of those bands which really does have global appeal. It's been criticised over the years for satanic lyrics and that gruesome mascot Eddie, which is that sort of decomposing zombie figure which is on all the merchandise. What is the appeal, do you think, of Iron Maiden and metal generally?
2: I have a niece who's a metalhead, which sort of confounds me. I've never been, though I respect the music. But I mean, I think, well, first of all, good things can come out of East London, right? This is one of Leighton's, I think, proudest exports. But I think that music connects you. I mean, I grew up, in the late 70s, 80s in Britain. So punk was my expression of my anger or frustration at Thatcher's Britain in those days. And so I connect very much to Lena Khatib's sort of expression of it. And I think globally, music is an outlet, right? Mm. So, I mean, what I do when I'm sitting in sort of rather dull negotiations, sorry to announce that some of the negotiations are dull, is I just sort of look at people and I try to think, okay, where do you connect? And I try to work out what everybody's walk-on music should be.
1: And what their theme tune would
2: yeah,
1: be.
2: Yeah, yeah. What would they walk on to stage to? I won't tell you what my walk-on music is, but...
1: I think you should.
2: The Walls Come Tumbling Down by the Style Council.
1: Oh, okay.
2: So, but yeah, I think it's a way for us to express ourselves. And I think it's... You know, for a war-torn country like the Lebanon, I mean, I hope that there are lots of people in Lebanon listening to metal right now.
1: Yeah, yeah, it's one way to deal with things. Mark, I've interviewed Lena many times. I never knew she was a metal head. are there any musical secrets you'd like to share with her?
3: That's a trap of a question. I was going to say that, her remarks about how only heavy metal made sense in the Civil War Lebanon resonated, because when I got to Moscow and Kyiv and these places that were behind the Iron Curtain, I was amazed at the lingering popularity of Ozzy Osbourne, of Deep Purple, of Iron Maiden. They still were touring, still are touring, and selling out arenas, because I think it was the same thing. When you're in this sort of trapped in this colorless society, just shouting makes a lot of sense.
1: It is kind of timeless though, right? This kind of music.
3: Yeah, apparently so. I mean, growing up, I didn't actually, for me, Iron Maiden and Eddie, the aforementioned creative zombie there, was just a patch on the jean jackets of the tough kids in school. I didn't actually know what it meant beyond that. It wasn't, mainstream Canadian radio, which I was listening to. If you want to hear my dirty secret, that was, listening to too much of sort of top 40 pop growing up.
1: Nothing to be ashamed of there, Mark. Nothing indeed. Now then, as regular listeners to BBC World Service will know, we've been celebrating the 100th birthday of Sir David Attenborough all this week, Britain's beloved wildlife broadcaster and environmentalist. Sir David continues to bring us documentaries on wildlife from around the world, and actually on the BBC at the moment there's a nature series based on our own back gardens. From Life on Earth in the 1970s to the Blue Planet series of recent years, David Attenborough has inspired us with his enthusiasm, his knowledge, and of course that very distinctive voice.
4: Rattlesnakes. This is the Western Diamondback. No animal alive can excel these creatures when it comes to finding, stalking, and dispatching their victims.
5: Sir David Attenborough.
6: I'm in Iceland. This fantastic fountain of fire rising 200 feet or so into the air behind me is molten rock.
7: he talks with his body. He doesn't just stand and present with a microphone. He's animated, he's interesting, he's engaging.
1: Well, there was a huge celebration for him at London's Royal Albert Hall last night, featuring music from some of his best-known programmes. A Message from the King as well was included, and art culture editor Katie Razzle was there. But if you
8: close your eyes... Sitting in the Royal Box, the 100-year-old was celebrated with a night of orchestral music and performances from musicians who've collaborated on his programmes. Bastille, Sigur Rós. There were highlights from Sir David's 70 years of broadcasting, including his famous encounter with mountain gorillas, and for the world's best-loved nature presenter, A Message from the King.
9: I wish you a very happy 100th birthday.
8: In a special film tribute, after an attempt to deliver the King's birthday card is thwarted, it's appropriately left to a relay of furry friends to ensure His Majesty's letter reaches Sir David. The Prince of Wales was there to celebrate Sir David's profound influence.
10: Thank you for your wisdom, your kindness, your dedication, and for reminding us always of the wonder of the world we call home. A very happy 100th birthday.
8: The evening ended with a standing ovation that brought a smiling Sir David to his feet. And the centenarian, who is seen as the voice of nature, was treated to 5,000 rapturous voices belting out a happy birthday.
1: It was a wonderful festival indeed. That's the BBC's Katie Razzle there. Well, Sir David Attenborough's documentaries, made, of course, with the BBC Natural History Unit, have inspired so many around the world, including our next guest. Sandesh Kadur is an Indian filmmaker and photographer and author whose films have featured on the BBC, National Geographic as well, and the Discovery Channel. And I'm delighted to say he joins us live from Ladakh in the majestic Himalayas. Sandesh, where do we find you? What are you up to?
11: Well, thank you so much for having me on this program. And it must have been quite a night last night at the Royal Albert Hall. And wishing Sir David a happy 100th year. That's so incredible. I am here all the way up in the Himalaya, and I cannot believe that I'm on a live radio broadcast with you right now.
1: Well, the pleasure's all ours. What are you filming up there? Which creature are you focusing on at the moment?
11: All the creatures that Sir David has taught us so much about. So right now, I'm all filming leopards up in the high mountains. We just...
1: You're just cutting out. We're going to try and improve that line. I think you said snow leopards is what you're focusing on at the moment. So we're hoping to improve the quality of that line and hear more about it. But Mark and Rachel, I'm sure you can't have failed to notice some of the tributes going to David Attenborough this week. They've been absolutely everywhere. Your thoughts on his work?
2: Yeah, I was able to watch the birthday party in the Albert Hall last night. And I mean, it's the voice, right? There's this passion which brings you in, but there's also a humility, because he talks about, you know, as humans, we're just one species amongst others, which I think is really propelling. And then there, for those of, I mean, go try to watch a clip of it, because there's this scene where they showed clips of his work, where the snakes chase the iguanas on the Galapagos Islands. I've seen that before. I was still terrified watching these snakes try to chase down a baby iguana. So, you know, it's iconic television, and it's moved, as Prince William said, it's moved generations to action. And we need more of that.
1: Well, he has been a very vocal on what needs to happen. So he is a bit of an activist, in fact. He's made several speeches at the UN and so on about this too.
3: Absolutely. I think it says it all that at the age of 100, he somehow took over social media this week. I'm not sure he's aware of it even. But all of a sudden, you know, Instagram feeds and the such were just filled with sort of his greatest hits, you know, meeting the mountain gorillas and somehow finding a way to communicate with them. Encountering a lost tribe, I think it was in New Guinea. And, you know, that sort of legacy. I think he's semi-retired now. I'm not actually sure.
1: I don't think he is, okay. Mark. No, I mean, I think the message is he's not retiring.
3: Okay.
1: I mean,
3: incredible.
1: He's had a few really powerful documentaries out in the past couple of years. I thought he looked in the peak of health last night, and I'm told he's not retiring. I mean, he's not even thinking about it.
2: He's still doing voiceovers. Yeah.
1: He's still doing it, yeah.
3: Amazing.
1: Yeah. And so, I mean, we're still trying to get to Sandesh, who's in, I mean, come on, he's in the Himalayas. I think we can cut some slack on the fact that the line isn't too good. But he was one of those who contributed last night with his little tribute to Sir David. We also heard from Leonardo DiCaprio as well, the Prince of Wales, of course. And I'm told Sandesh is back on the line. Sandesh, tell us about the snow leopards.
12: Oh, we've been having an amazing time filming snow leopards up here in the Himalaya. So we just had one that made a kill, and we were filming there for about 7 days.
1: Wow.
12: So that was pretty intense.
1: Are they quite elusive creatures, snow leopards? Are they quite difficult to track?
12: Well, like Sir David says, they are the ghost of the mountains. They really are. And it's only now with technology we're actually able to capture them with camera traps and long lenses and be able to get an intimate view of their lives. Otherwise, they are so elusive. People living here in the Himalaya have hardly ever seen them.
1: And Sandesh, is it true that watching Sir David Attenborough is what inspired you to get into the same industry?
12: Absolutely, no doubt. I mean, I had no idea I'd ever be able to make it into the industry. But growing up as a young boy in India, my father, Dr. Vishwanath, who's an entomologist, was fascinated by Sir David and watched every one of his documentaries. And I remember he brought home a VHS cassette, Life on Earth. I must have played that tape 100 times over, watching every little sequence. And definitely Sir David's voice and the visuals and the stories from the natural world that he presented inspired me to do what I'm doing now.
1: Yeah, and I mean, what's interesting is that his career does kind of chart the development of TV and photography, wildlife photography, which is now so impressive. You know, you get so much ability to understand animals, plants, birds, everything in a way that, you know, earlier generations just couldn't have imagined.
12: Absolutely. I mean, it's a voice that opened my eyes to the natural world. And even now, every time I'm sitting in a hide and I'm filming that tiger coming out to feed on a rhino, and in Planet Earth 2, Sir David narrates that sequence.

0: No, nothing more dangerous than driving in India. So yeah,
1: Yeah.
0: in the mountains, in the jungle, it's all good. With the animals, they're my good friends.
1: Well, we look forward to watching your latest film there, Sandesh. Really nice to speak to you. I'm so glad we managed to get the line back up to the Himalayas. There we go, live from Ladakh there. Sandesh Kadur with us, one of those who contributed to all the tributes yesterday to Sir David Attenborough. I guess we could burst into song ourselves here, but maybe that would be expecting too much at this point. But our thanks to you both. Thank you so much for coming in today and sharing your views on the news. Rachel Kite has been with us and Mark McKinnon as well. I hope you'll come back and do it all again another time.
2: Thank you.
3: Thank you.
1: I'm going to take that as a yes. All right. Thanks so much for joining us from us all here in London. Cheerio.

0: Hello, I'm James Reynolds. Welcome to BBC Conversations. As Sir David Attenborough celebrates his 100th birthday, we bring together conservationists and filmmakers to discuss the impact of his long career and the influence he's had on how we think about nature.
1: Sir David, I think, really taught all storytellers how to make them relatable, not just animals, but their habitats, their ecosystems. We can fall in love with any species or ecosystem if we can relate to it.
0: We'll discuss how his pioneering work has touched people around the world and even inspired future Attenboroughs.
2: There are already millions of little Sir Davids out there. His impact has been generational, right? I mean, some people have impact around the world, but his goes across generations.
0: That's after the latest news.
3: BBC News with Moira Alderson. A three-day ceasefire between Russia and Ukraine announced by President Trump appears to have broadly come into effect. It coincides with Russia's annual Victory Day parade, which is underway in Red Square in Moscow to mark the defeat of Nazi Germany in the Second World War. Russia had scaled back the parade in part due to the fear of attack. In his address to the parade, President Putin spoke of the dangers facing Moscow during and since World War II and the resolve of the people to counter them.
4: Enslaving and genocide of the many nations of the Soviet Union, all the nations and ethnic groups of the Soviet Union, they gathered forces all around the whole of Europe, and Nazi strategists pedantically were thinking about everything but apart from one thing, strength of the spirit of the Soviet people. These qualities are being shown in the most difficult times of our motherland.
3: Ukraine's president has ordered his forces not to attack Red Square while the commemoration takes place. Hungary's new prime minister, Péter Magyar, is to be sworn in almost a month after he steered his Tisza party to a landslide victory, sweeping away 16 years of rule by Viktor Orbán. A big celebration of freedom and democracy is getting underway in front of Parliament in Budapest. From Budapest, Nick Thorpe has this report.
5: The contrast between the incoming and outgoing prime ministers and their parties is remarkable. Péter Magyar founded his Tisza party just 2 years ago. 141 Tisza party deputies will be sworn in today. None have political experience. Viktor Orbán founded Fidesz 38 years ago and ran the country as prime minister.

0: minister for 20 of those. Peter Madia promises a change of system, the return of checks and balances, democratic controls, and the creation of what he calls a more humane and efficient country.
1: Nick Thorpe reporting. The British Prime Minister Keir Starmer is facing growing calls to resign after his Labour Party suffered heavy election losses on Thursday. Labour lost local council seats across England, largely to the right-wing Reform Party, and suffered significant defeats in Wales and Scotland. More than 20 Labour MPs have asked Sir Keir to set out a timetable to step down, but he's insisted that he will stay. Clive Betts, one of Labour's longest-serving MPs, has been speaking to the BBC.
2: In some ways, it's not what I think this morning, it's what the electorate were telling us in the last few weeks. What people said repeatedly was, we've always voted Labour, we'd like to vote Labour again, but not while Keir is the leader. They just said that, we didn't have to ask them, it was repeated over and over again. That's a real problem going forward, because people have made their minds up.
1: World News from the BBC. A suspected oil spill covering around 50 square kilometres near Karg Island, Iran's main oil hub, has been detected on satellite imagery this week. It was not immediately clear what had caused the suspected slick off the island's west coast. Karg Island has Iran's largest oil terminal, oil pipelines, storage tanks and related infrastructure. Spanish government ministers and the head of the World Health Organization are due to travel to the island of Tenerife in the Canaries today to prepare for the arrival of a Dutch cruise ship at the centre of an outbreak of hantavirus. The MV Hondius is expected to arrive this weekend. Spain's Civil Protection Agency has outlined measures to ensure passengers don't have any contact with locals. Police in Sri Lanka say a senior Buddhist monk has been arrested on suspicion of sexually abusing an 11-year-old girl. Pelagama Hemarathana was detained at a private hospital in Colombo where he'd sought treatment. Our Global Affairs reporter Embarrasan Etcherajan has more details.
3: The alleged abuse is said to have taken place 4 years ago at a highly venerated Buddhist temple in Anuradhapura in central Sri Lanka, where he served as chief priest. The authorities said the alleged victim's mother was also arrested on suspicion of aiding the monk. Pallegama Hemarathana will be presented before a judge. The 71-year-old is the most senior Buddhist cleric in Sri Lanka accused of such an offence. A local court had also imposed a foreign travel ban on the priest. There has been no response from the monk. There have been several cases of clergy abusing children in Sri Lanka.
1: 200 passengers have been evacuated from a plane in the United States after it hit a person walking along the runway. The flight was forced to abandon takeoff from Denver Airport. In recordings from air traffic control, the pilot can be heard saying the engine has caught fire. That's the latest BBC News.
4: Hello, I'm James Reynolds, and in BBC Conversations, we celebrate the 100th birthday of Sir David Attenborough. David Attenborough began his broadcasting career as a BBC trainee in 1952, working in the then new medium of television. Who thought it would last? Within a couple of years, he was on screen presenting a wildlife series called Zoo Quest. He travelled the world, filming encounters with animals, including lemurs, birds of paradise and Komodo dragons, bringing those exotic species right to British audiences. It was a huge hit and the start of what's been a seven-decade-long career transforming how so many of us see the natural world. In 1978, whilst making the groundbreaking series Life on Earth, he famously mesmerised audiences by rolling around with baby gorillas and their mother in Rwanda.
5: She put her hand on the top of my head and turned my head towards her to look in one another's eyes. And then she stuck her finger, which was huge, I mean, like a great sort of articulated banana, and opened my mouth, put it in my mouth, lowered my jaw and looked inside my mouth. So it was extraordinary.
4: Just one of those astonishing moments. I remember growing up and watching that clip again and again. Our first conversation, then, is with four wildlife cinematographers inspired by David Attenborough's work. Wendy Kirure is in Kenya. João Paulo Krajewski is based in Brazil. Brad Besterlink is in Botswana. And Victoria Bromley is right here in the UK. Victoria and Brad have both worked directly with David Attenborough. They began by describing their experiences.
6: Well, I've been really lucky to work with him three times in my career. So the first time, it was my first research job for the BBC's Natural History Unit. The next time he was the narrator for my documentary on pangolins. And then last year, I directed an immersive event for the Natural History Museum, Our Story, with David Attenborough, which we collaborated on. I mean, it could be potentially quite intimidating, you know, when you've got somebody with 70 years experience in your field, but he is incredibly generous and he puts you very much at ease, I would say.
7: I was very privileged to get an opportunity to work with him. Within minutes of actually meeting him, you are completely set at ease. And his enthusiasm and passion and inquiry towards the animals, the behavior, and what he's seeing on screen just kind of puts everybody in the same place with the same ambition at the same time. And he does that with such grace, and he's such a fun, kind, playful character. A number of times we had to stop because he would just get so lost in the moment of the film, just totally in awe of what he was seeing in terms of the behavior and just seeing leopards doing a certain piece of behavior that he never even believed was possible. And I think that that speaks to the nature of the man. So passionate about the natural world and really making it accessible to people.
6: The thing about meeting David is you realize that passion that he, you know, he's talked about before, searching for fossils in quarries in Leicestershire as a boy, that enthusiasm is undimmed. And he's still excited, he's still so keen to share that enthusiasm that he has for nature and the natural world. And even to the point of, we were sort of discussing a script in his house and a woodpecker flew onto a feeder outside his window and he just stopped, you know, and just took a moment and was so excited, said, we haven't had one of those for ages. And it's just there, just that love just pours out and it's contagious.
7: With hippos, it was exactly the same thing. You know, he was delivering part of the narrative and then he burst into laughter and he just follows the film because he's so excited about a piece of behavior that he's seen. And it's so comical that he's like, has to catch himself and bring himself back. That's how invested he is in what he's looking at and how passionate he is about seeing behavior and seeing the natural world in all its glory, so to speak.
4: João Paulo, you filmed a scene of a moray eel in Brazil, which was narrated by David Attenborough. That must have been an exciting achievement.
8: Oh, yeah, that was my first time. That was 10 years ago, a little bit more. And, of course, like in Brazil, we used to watch the films, the BBC films, with Sir David. But, of course, most of them were translated. So I didn't knew his voice until I was able to get DVDs and with Planet Earth 1 and other films, you know. And then it was just incredible to see how the images and everything you see on wildlife just matches his voice. It was unbelievable. And then, of course, for me as a Brazilian, working on such films was a dream. And then in 2015, we went to this beautiful island off the coast of Brazil to film for Blue Planet 2. It was an amazing behavior that when I was doing my PhD at the island, I learned with a professor that some moray eels, they leap out of the water sometimes a meter high to catch crabs on top of rocks. So we were there for about a month to get that behavior with producer Miles Barton to film really, really hard to figure out when the moray would attack. So incredibly hard to film. And then after 25 or 30 days or something like that, there was still a couple of shots they needed. So I went there with my camera. I got a couple of shots, sent to Miles in Bristol. And then he decided to include a couple of shots. And one of these shots is a moray eel coming out of the water on dry land and then going to one pool to another. Sir David says a line right on top of my image. So it was an absolutely amazing experience.
4: Let's bring in Wendy, a cinematographer in Kenya. How much has David Attenborough's work had an influence on your own work?
9: I grew up in the Great Rift Valley in Kenya, and this is where the Maasai Mara is, and among other things. So growing up in Kenya, the only free content that you could watch on entertainment and documentaries was National Geographic, BBC, and it was purely David's work. So we grew up knowing he was the only voice for wildlife. So you'd walk to restaurants, it's that he's playing, you walk to hotels, you walk to shopping centers, that was the only available entertainment. So growing up, I saw a lot of this. And later on, when I went to film school, by the time I was in second year, my dream was to do my first documentary in the Maasai Mara, purely influenced by watching a lot of his work growing up. And this later on actually gave me the courage to understand wildlife besides seeing it in my hometown and understand that you need the patience to go out there, actually spend time with the animals, know them and actually tell their stories.
4: A question for you all. What have you learned from those 7 decades of his work?
9: For the past years watching his work, one thing I've learned is many a times we look at ourselves being apart from nature. As human beings, we look at animals and the planet as a distant thing away from our livelihoods. And listening to him, how he narrates in a very poetic way about wildlife and nature, it made me understand that actually we are part of it.
8: When I hear his work, his voice, and the films he works on, it's a whole lesson on not only wildlife, but also how to enjoy your life with something that you really so passionate for what you do for wildlife. Respect for animals, because all the content and the way he narrates is extremely respectful to the wildlife world. He's also a scientist, you know, everything that he speaks to you, and then it's about understanding the natural world. It's about real facts. So that, I think, it's a complete picture of someone who really enjoys what he's doing. He knows what he's doing, and he's passionate about it. And then for me, it's amazing that, I don't know, my impression, I don't know if your impression is the same one, but he's still improving. So every time you hear a new film with him, his voice is changing. The way he's doing is basically carrying people to really appreciate, to really feel that enthusiasm that he has. So it's an amazing combination of artistic skills, information, love for wildlife, and respect.
7: Picking up on what you're saying there, John, one of the biggest things is the sort of legacy that he's created over the last several decades has really opened up a pathway for people to see and respond and access natural history storytelling. I mean, we've always been storytellers, but the natural world has always been distanced from us. And what he's done is opened up a sort of pathway of communication and understanding between a viewer and the natural world, and something that has really sort of conditioned all of us to get this sort of portal into the natural world and understand it and appreciate it and engage with it on an emotional level. That's the joy of it. I mean, we've moved away from your more scientific base, which is where it all started, and he's made it personable and accessible. And I think that is probably the greatest legacy is turning the world towards an understanding and a compassion and a portal into the natural world.
6: Absolutely. Something that didn't exist, he's brought into being. And for me, I think what's so impressive is to think of all of his travels, all of his understanding of not just, you know, natural history, but also how our world has changed in the course of his lifetime. I think a lot of people, having seen the big changes, particularly since the 1950s and the impact that humans have had on our planet, could despair. But what's very inspiring about David is he probably has seen more of the world than anyone. He has a very comprehensive understanding of the state of the world, and yet he still has hope. He still has optimism and confidence in humanity and our ability to come together and sharing the passion for not just a passion for the natural world, but a care and a duty and a guardianship. He's certainly not somebody who's afraid of new developments. He's very excited by technology and new approaches, and it's something that's also defined his career. But he ultimately, that I think, coming back to that sense of a bigger picture view. I mean, not many people live to 100, and I think sort of step back, he's seen humanity come together to save the whale. You know, and he has seen, you know, in the 1970s, people believed that, you know, we were about to lose the great whales. And now their numbers have bounced back. He's seen what's possible. And if he can believe, I believe that we have a chance.
4: Filmmakers Victoria, Brad, Wendy and João Paulo. I'm James Reynolds. You're listening to BBC Conversations from the BBC World Service. David Attenborough's early documentaries were simply about observing, enjoying and explaining the natural world. More recently, though, some of his programmes have highlighted environmental issues he's seen developing and even getting worse over the decades. As we heard in our first conversation, Sir David has inspired people around the world to get involved with caring for our planet's wildlife and ecology. We're going to hear now from three conservationists. Paula Kahumbu works in Kenya, focusing on protecting the elephant population. Charu Mishra is in India, where he works to help conserve snow leopards. And Rachel Graham is a conservationist in Panama who works with sharks and rays.
10: Sir David has been really a tremendous inspiration for my work. He's normalized being so into wildlife and nature for anybody who is a lover of wildlife globally. And he's given me a lot of the impetus to pursue careers in wildlife research and conservation. So I'm very grateful to him for that.
11: And you've said that on his series, the co-hosts are actually the species themselves.
10: The best part is that I love his humility. He is not only a purveyor of joy about wildlife, and he gets right down on the ground with them or in the sea with them, but he also brings them to life. He helps give them a voice when all of these wildlife do not necessarily have their own voice, especially the marine species. And he makes them their co-hosts. In fact, they're the stars of the show, and that's phenomenal.
12: For most people, I think Sir David brought nature into their homes through television. When I was growing up in India, there's not like many televisions around, and you know, my parents didn't have too much money, but they had lots of books. And when I was still a kid, I might have been 14 or 15 years old, I got a copy of his book, The Living Planet. And that really opened my imagination for the natural world. I still remember reading about the Himalayas, the Kali Gandaki River of the Himalayas and so on. And that stayed with me throughout my life. And I think that really sparked this genuine curiosity and wonder about nature.
13: Yeah, I think I share a lot of what Rachel and Charu have said. You know, I run a conservation organization called Wildlife Direct, and we were so inspired by Sir David's ability to basically make nature and wild animals accessible to everyone. And it's not just that they're amazing and it's nerdy. I feel like it's very intimate and natural. But the most important thing that he's done for me, my organization, and I think Africa in general, is to awaken us to the fact that we can be the authors of our own stories. His ability to tell stories about Africa's wildlife has kind of like woken everyone up. We should be telling our wildlife stories. We should be out there learning about these creatures, making films ourselves and sharing them with our networks. Because his work, maybe initially it was all about awe and wonder, but it moved very much to there is a problem, there is a warning out there, and we need many, many more champions to tell these stories.
10: I want to add to what Paula said. She's absolutely right. I mean, Sir David has been such a catalyst for hope and curiosity and that connection with nature, either through TV sets or through his books. And one of the examples of this is, you know, we found out a lot about some of the migratory patterns that's occurring with sharks and rays and turtles and other big fin fish in the Western Caribbean between Honduras, Guatemala, Belize, and Mexico. And as such, we're really trying to drill down and understand how this connection between these four countries is forming actually a superhighway of sorts, like a shark superhighway. And this has just generated so much curiosity and excitement with the folks in the four countries and governments, communities, and especially fishers who used to fish a lot of these more critically endangered species and now have become their stewards. And they are passing on their knowledge to the next generation and the students. And so they're taking little parts of what Sir David had been sharing with all of us. And each of them are becoming Attenboroughs of sorts.
11: Right.
13: Yeah, I would just add that what's amazing about Sir David, perhaps it reminds us as scientists. I'm also an ecologist, did my PhD on elephants. And then my goal was to just, you know, be that geek in the forest studying elephants. And actually, saving elephants is less about science and it's more about emotion. It's more about connecting people to those animals. And that is what Sir David, I think, really taught oil storytellers, is how to make them relatable, not just animals, but their habitats, their ecosystems. We can fall in love with any species or ecosystem if we can relate to it. So the future storytellers need to be relevant locally. That's what I personally believe quite strongly. We did a series of children, child presenters, 14 of them from across Africa. And I'm blown away by how it's not just the audience who related to these kids, it's how those kids became fanatic conservationists because they were selected for their stage presence to be hosts of a TV show about wildlife. So I do think that local relevance and resonance with the people on the ground is very important. And in a continent like Africa, where we have over 2,000 languages, we need people to be telling the stories in all those languages and bringing in our cultural knowledge and indigenous heritage to deepen that connection, because Africa still has such a wealth of iconic species, but they're all at risk as things change so rapidly in lightning speed. We're moving into cities where we're demanding a more commercial life. But when we get children to watch films and then take actions in nature, we see a phenomenal transformation. And I'm hearing parents telling me how much impact it's having on their children. So my thinking is, it's not just grown-ups, it's kids. Kids are so powerful in making it interesting and exciting and lovable for other children.
12: There's going to be millions, there are already millions of little Sir Davids out there. And the reason I say this is because his impact has been generational, right? I mean, some people have impact around the world, but his goes across generations. I've seen my own child, my own son, as he was growing up. I've got a video of him when he was like maybe 3 or 4 years old, imitating Sir David, trying to be Sir David, telling stories of his own imaginary world. So I feel that the kind of impact, the remarkable impact Sir David has had already on our generation as well as the next generation, I think he and his voice will continue in amongst a lot of the children around the world who will take on the mantle of conservation and communicating conservation after Sir David. I'm pretty sure about that.
11: Charu, when you look at snow leopards in particular, what are the stories you want to tell?
12: The snow leopard, it's one of these fascinating species that are very hard for people to film and to tell stories around because it's just so difficult to see them in the wild and, you know, to be able to film them and things like that. And we often tend to think of them as these very distant, you know, mythical species that, you know, don't have anything to do with us. And, you know, they're really far away and so on. But I'd like to really break that myth, because these animals have coexisted with humans for thousands of years. So the main current story is that with climate change, with the warming and their areas, we call them the third pole, these areas are warming at twice the average rates of the Northern Hemisphere. And I think that the story right now is how that coexistence can be enabled. Because if we can support people there with better climate resilience, climate adaptation, and so on, those people, as well as snow leopards, will continue to thrive into the future. But if we are not able to do that, then I think our remarkable cultures, as well as snow leopards, are in peril.
11: One of the things anyone knows about Attenborough is his sense of enthusiasm and wonder. That you just have to watch a few minutes of one of his programmes to appreciate that. I wonder, in each of your many years as a conservationist, whether you've had a moment of enthusiasm or wonder which stands out?
12: My Sir David Attenborough moments actually are, I think, to do with Sir David himself. So there's one time when there was a very fancy dinner. It was part of the Whitley Fund for Nature's events, and that's where one of the times that I met Sir David. And the moment he found out that I worked on snow leopards, it was incredible. Here were all these people, everybody wanting to talk to Sir David, But he wanted to talk to me, and not because of who I was, but because he thought I knew something about snow leopards. And then he had just so many questions to ask me, you know, with such humility and a childlike curiosity. And, you know, that was like incredible for me. And, you know, this is a guy who's been teaching the world natural history, and then he has the curiosity like a young student to find out more.
11: There will be some people listening who haven't had that Attenborough moment in nature. How do they get that kind of moment, and what are they missing if they don't?
13: I would say no matter where you are, anywhere on this planet, if you just go outside into your front yard or into the local green space, park or forest, you will encounter nature, and you have to let go of all your assumptions and just believe and trust that nature will show up, whether it's on the bark or under a leaf. You know, take your shoes off, walk through the grass and feel that connection.
4: Conservationists Paula, Charu and Rachel with their reflections on the energy and the inspiration of Sir David Attenborough. Our thanks to them and to all of our guests, and I'm sure that they will join me in wishing Sir David the very happiest of birthdays. What a milestone, including a birthday card from the King. I'm James Reynolds. 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

0: This is BBC World Service. I'm Ivana Davidovich with the story of the British soldiers who have been accused of fathering and abandoning children in Kenya. With exclusive access to a groundbreaking project, we follow a team who use DNA databases to track down the missing dads and bring paternity cases to UK courts. We are with Kathy, Yvonne and Peter as they navigate life-changing moments in their search for their identity. World of Secrets, searching for Soldier Dad, after the news.
1: BBC News with Alan Smith. Vladimir Putin has overseen an annual military parade in Moscow as a three-day ceasefire comes into force between Russia and Ukraine. President Zelensky ordered his forces not to attack the event, which was scaled back by Russia due to fears of drone strikes. It commemorates the defeat of Nazi Germany in the Second World War. A parliamentary session is underway in Hungary to swear in Peter Modjo as Prime Minister. His Tisza party won a landslide election victory last month. He's replacing Viktor Orban, who's been in power for 16 years. The British Prime Minister, Sir Keir Starmer, is resisting calls to resign after his Labour Party suffered heavy election losses on Thursday. More than 20 Labour MPs have asked him to set out a timetable to step down. Sri Lankan police say a prominent Buddhist monk has been arrested on suspicion of sexually abusing an 11-year-old girl. Palegama Hemarathana is the most senior Buddhist cleric accused of such an offence. More than 200 passengers have been evacuated from a plane in the United States after it hit a person walking along the runway. The pilot abandoned the takeoff from Denver Airport. Satellite images have detected a suspected oil spill near Iran's main oil hub, Kharg Island. It's not clear what caused the spill, which covers about 50 square kilometres. Spanish government ministers and the head of the World Health Organization are travelling to the Canary Islands today to prepare for the arrival of a cruise ship at the centre of an outbreak of hantavirus. Some residents have protested against the vessel's arrival. Officials in the US state of California say General Motors has agreed to pay nearly $13 million to settle claims it illegally sold motorist data without their knowledge. The data came from a subscription-based communication system owned by GM, which provides roadside assistance and navigation services. And that's the world news from the BBC in London.
0: This is World of Secrets, the global investigations podcast from the BBC World Service. I'm Ivana Davidovich with Searching for Soldier Dad. Our story is about a pioneering DNA project. And in this third episode, Kathy and Peter, two of the participants in the project, are facing their demons. Before we start, just a warning that this episode contains references to suicide and self-harm, which some listeners may find upsetting. Kathy and her mum Maggie are at one of the clubs on Anyuki's main street. It's January 2024 and it's Kathy's 18th birthday.
2: I'll be the one to buy her the first drink. Yeah. And it will not
0: take. The dance floor is bathed in red light. Green lasers cut through the dark. At the front, the DJ plays the latest Kenyan hits mixed with Nigerian Afrobeats. Everyone is dancing.
2: And she had cocktail. Oh. Very big cocktail.
3: Very big.
0: Waitresses balancing trays of shots thread their way through the crowd.
2: She was well behaved.
4: I'm a nice girl.
3: You're a nice girl.
4: Yeah.
0: Then, at a table right at the back, Maggie spots a group of British soldiers.
2: And I just hold my daughter's hand, and I stop one of them and I say...
0: She marches up to them with Kathy in tow.
4: Yes, she pushed me like this.
0: With a mischievous grin, Maggie points at Kathy and tells them, I've got something that belongs to you. At first, the soldiers look confused.
2: And the guy was like, what? I said, this one.
0: Then they cotton on. They're being teased. Almost everyone in Anyuki knows about the children with British fathers. They sit back down at their table, and Kathy and Maggie continue their night.
2: She enjoyed herself. Actually, we went home at what time?
4: Like 6 a.m.
2: Yeah.
4: 6 a.m.?
2: Yeah.
4: I love how all these bars and clubs are all open until 6 a.m.
0: I love Maggie's irreverent humour. But this story is tinged with sadness. Even on a day which is meant to be a celebration, she can't escape the spectre of Kathy's missing dad. Beneath her jokes, there's a darkness. Even the sight of British soldiers is enough to remind her of Phil, the man who proposed to her. who wrote all those love letters, who held Kathy when she was 7 months old, and then left with no explanation. Through Kathy's teenage years, his absence has haunted them more than ever. This is World of Secrets, Season 12, Searching for Soldier Dad, a BBC World Service investigation. I'm Ivana Davidovic, a BBC journalist. For the past 2 years, I've been following DNA detectives as they track down the British soldiers who fathered children in Kenya and then disappeared. Episode 3, Ghosts. I want to understand more about Kathy's experience growing up. So we go to her old primary school, where we're warmly welcomed by the principal. Kathy was one of only a few mixed-race people in the school.
3: I did have a couple of bullies, and they did make my life a living hell here. Okay, let me show you my favourite spot to cry. the corner there. I'd go and, crouch down and then start crying until I felt better.
0: When Kathy was little, her mum told her that her dad was a soldier who had died. But when she was 10, she found her dad's Facebook profile and realised he was alive. She messaged him. But she got no reply. From this point onwards, every now and again, when she got home from school, she'd send him a message, sharing updates about her life, asking him questions. But the response was always the same. Silence. When Kathy moved up to secondary school, she hoped to leave the bullying behind, but it got worse. Kathy would usually tell her mum everything, but not this.
3: I'd be emotional, I'd be angry a lot, and I just didn't know how to open up to tell her this and this is going on in my life, because she has her own problems.
0: However, there was someone she confided in, her dad. She kept sending messages into the void. By the time Kathy was 15...
3: 5 years of zero communication, one-sided, I was like, I was fed up.
0: The rejection she felt from her father, from the other kids at school, gnawed away at her.
3: I could feel my heart hurting, and I felt like my lungs were on fire, because I felt like screaming, I felt like shouting, I felt angry at everyone, I felt angry at myself. And then with the situation at home and everything else, I eventually learned about, self-harm. I mean, it wasn't exactly pleasurable, but it made the emotional pain physical.
0: By the time of her exams, Kathy felt like her life was closing in on her.
3: That week was a tough week because it was exam week and the bullies and, all that pressure was on my head already.
0: She poured all of her feelings into the Facebook messages to her dad.
3: I was just literally just crying for help. I was like, just telling him this happened today, me and Mom fought. Let's say someone bullied me or I feel like this. I just mostly try to get him to talk to me by maybe saying something that might trigger him.
0: Kathy's self-harm escalated. But Kathy told her mum nothing. When she was at home, she would go to her room and avoid eye contact. Until one day, she reached for a glass of water and her sleeve edged up. Maggie noticed the scars on her daughter's arm.
5: And I was like, what are you doing? You know, I was shocked.
3: That time when I went home with the scars, mum did take a picture.
0: Maggie sent the picture to Kathy's dad.
5: I was like, you know, please. You know, I was pleading with him. Help our daughter, she will die. But I never get a response.
3: At that time, just because I knew I was talking to a ghost, I just literally poured my heart out. It's like a journal. I was writing a journal, but I was talking to someone who's not there.
0: ghosts. These absent soldier dads about whom only fragments of information are known. He was a good guy. You look just like him. It's just enough to paint a blurry picture. Now there is a chance to bring these ghosts back to life.
6: I even had a dream one time that he came here. I had that dream with my dad. And in that dream, he told me he loves me. You know, I'm coming for you. But I woke up. I tried to go back to sleep so that I can continue dreaming, but it was not possible.
0: We heard Peter in the last episode talking about his parents meeting in one of Nanyuki's nightclubs. I first speak to him at his grandparents' avocado farm, the golden late evening sun filtering through the leaves. We're here with the lawyers to take a sample of Peter's DNA. He tells me about his childhood.
6: I'm born in the ghetto. I'm like a rat. I'm very intelligent.
0: He often had to get himself out of difficult situations because, as the only mixed-race kid in his neighborhood, he stood out.
6: Because I was the only one in the ghetto, white, you know. In the 90s, people didn't like the white people, you know.
0: Peter doesn't describe himself as mixed race. He describes himself as white. The first time I hear this, I'm taken aback. He points to his skin as he says it. And I hear the same thing from other mixed race people I meet in Kenya, that they're seen and often see themselves as white. It makes me think about how we see race and how it is constructed socially and historically. It's often the part that's different around which our identities are formed. Throughout his childhood, he was desperate to know more about his other side. When he was a teenager, he traveled to the army base on the outskirts of Nanyuki to ask for help finding his dad.
6: They told me they have an office for, I don't know, they called it something affairs. We tried to get some help from them. We tried to get an appointment to see the officer in charge of that office.
0: The British base has liaison officers to communicate with the local community. Peter says he was told he needed to speak to one of them.
6: I should go there. I tried to go there, but they never gave me an appointment. They always used to tell me, the one in charge is not around. The one in charge is not around.
0: The next year, he tried again. But once more, Peter says, he was shooed away.
6: I tried my best to find my dad, and I always needed him. As a boy, you need your dad most. I couldn't do anything about my dad, you know. It came a point I said, enough is enough. Let me forget about him, you know. And I start drinking.
0: Peter's mum is also drinking heavily. When Peter is in his late 20s, his mum's health deteriorates.
6: When you bring her food, she throw it away. You think she have eaten, but she have thrown it away, you know. So she was finishing herself slowly, you know.
0: Peter's mum dies just after his 30th birthday. He feels alone. His desperation to find his dad is now overpowering. By this time, Peter says that he has been to the British military base to ask for help 6 times. 2 weeks after his mum's death, he goes to the base again. He asks the same questions and gets the same response. He goes to a nearby bar and he drinks. After he leaves, he feels compelled to go back to the army base. It's pulling him in like a magnet. He gazes up at the 5-meter security fence.
6: I think I have that blood, that military blood for my dad, you know. I'm never scared, you know.
0: Peter starts to climb. The soldiers in the watchtower turn their guns on him. They shout, "Enemy! Enemy!" But Peter doesn't stop. He shouts back, "How can you shoot me? I'm one of your people." He keeps climbing until the military police pull up on the street below. Then he lets go and drops to the floor,
7: Every time I get such response from someone, I get more strong, you know. The struggles I go through, they make me stronger every day, you know.
0: By the time we meet him, Peter is in a much better place. He now has a three-year-old son of his own.
6: I will try to do my best and not repeat the mistakes my dad did.
0: He tells me he loves the idea of living in the UK.
6: My blood is British. When I see the British flag somewhere, I always feel something in my... Yeah, I get goosebumps.
0: It's clear that the DNA project is reigniting a hope in him, which he lost many years ago. But I have to ask, how would he feel if things don't go to plan?
8: What if he's found and he just completely refuses to engage? How would that feel for you?
6: Okay, I would feel bad because I still love him. Yeah? And he can change my life if I meet him.
0: Over the 5 days we spend in Nanyuki, the numbers involved in this project snowball. By the time we leave, DNA samples have been collected from 17 people. The oldest is 69. He believes his father was an army officer when Kenya was still a British colony in the 50s. It's clear we're tapping into a pattern that spans decades. And it continues. The youngest is just 18 months old. Those suspicions we encountered on the first day have given way to optimism. There's so much hope, so much possibility. But I can't shake a feeling of nervousness. What if people's fathers are not found and hopes are dashed? And what if this project opens a Pandora's box that no one's prepared for? Hi, James, it's Ivana here. I just wondered if you had any news about the DNA results. Back in London, the wait for the DNA results begins. We were told this process would take weeks, but the weeks turn into months. And the participants in Kenya tell me they're feeling restless and impatient. Until...
9: James, hi, how are you? God, so nice to see you. Last time it was Kenya, very different.
10: Lovely to meet you.
0: On an unusually sunny March day in London, I meet one of the project's lawyers, James Netto. He's joined by Denise Sindercombe Court. She's the geneticist from King's College London, who was taking the DNA samples in Nanyuki.
9: Feels like it's been ages.
11: It's been so long.
9: We've been waiting.
0: We're in the offices of James's law firm in London, and it has a glorious view overlooking St Paul's Cathedral.
11: Please park yourself here. Got a busy day, yes.
0: The tension in the room is palpable, because today is the day.
12: I was excited as well. As a scientist, I do look at it objectively. So we've got some really interesting results, some surprising results.
0: Denise has been analysing the DNA samples.
9: Fine. All right, then.
12: Do you want to have a look at what I've put on the PowerPoint?
11: Sure. So which one should we look? Should we look at it now?
0: She's been investigating whether their DNA matches with anyone else who has uploaded their sample to Ancestry's huge database of tens of millions of people. Where she finds a match, she analyses the samples to see how close the relative is. And today, she's going to reveal what she's found to us. But more importantly, to James's clients who are on the phone from Nanyuki.
11: Your connection's a bit wobbly.
0: We call Kenyan lawyer Kelvin. He has gathered together several of the participants in his office so James and Denise can talk to them directly.
11: We have a full house here today. Thank you, everyone, for your patience. We've had a lot of work to do going through these DNA results, but so thank you very much for waiting. I hope it hasn't been too long. What we're going to do, what we intend to do, is speak to each one of you individually so that we can discuss the DNA results we've now had through.
0: One by one, the participants take the phone. One woman is told that her uncle has been found, and a man is told that he might have a half-brother. These are all close matches. It's amazing to have found any kind of relative. But there's one result which is a direct hit. This is the news that Denise is most excited to deliver.
12: So we have one case where we're confident We have the parent and we have his name as well.
11: This is case Peach.
12: Who shares...
0: James and his paralegals have assigned each of the cases a letter. On the table in front of him are a dozen folders, one for each case. And case P, the one with the bullseye on the father, is someone we know well.
11: So, Peter, can you hear me properly?
6: Yeah, I can hear you well.
11: Great. I've got some exciting news for you. We have been able to find your dad.
6: Really? That's good, that's good.
11: Yeah, we found out who your dad is.
0: His father is a man in his 50s, living in Yorkshire in the north of England.
6: That's good. I'm happy to hear that. Thank you very much.
11: I know this is a lot to take in at short notice, but this is brilliant news. I will reach out to start some communication with him. How do you feel about this?
6: I'm excited and also confused. But I hope I will be able to see him and meet him. Yeah, that's all I want.
11: There's no promise as to how things will go, but we'll try hard. There's no guarantee that your father will want to engage with you. Look, it's his decision.
6: Okay, thank you very much. Okay, James, thank you. Bye-bye.
0: Kelvin tells me that after the call, Peter is in tears, overcome by emotion. In the room in London, James is grinning. And there is still more news to deliver. The next voice on the line is Kathy's.
10: Kathy.
11: Can we speak to Kathy, please?
10: Yeah, Kathy.
11: Kathy, hey, it's great to see you again. How are you doing?
13: Yeah, it's nice to see you too.
0: Denise's PowerPoint chart shows what analysis of Kathy's DNA has revealed about her heritage.
11: 90% Scottish, 15% English/Northwestern Europe, and then 10% Germanic.
0: But the only relatives they've managed to find are much more distant than Peter's.
11: Quite distant connections. What are we talking?
12: Half great aunt or uncle, or a great grand aunt or uncle. So it's quite distant.
0: However, James is not just relying on the DNA analysis to find these fathers. Kathy and her mum Maggie provided so much information about Kathy's father, his name, his Facebook account. James has managed to track him down to a town on the south coast of England.
11: All these bits of the jigsaw, when you put them together, it really does show that this gentleman is really quite likely that this gentleman is your dad. So I think it is really good.
0: And the next step is to write to him.
11: He might just block me, he might ignore me. I don't know. You're definitely, definitely, definitely British. There's no two ways about it.
13: Nice. Good to know.
11: So, yes. How do you feel about it?
13: I'm conflicted in a way. But I have hopes. Yeah, I do.
0: James sits back in his chair and looks relieved. And I can feel Kelvin's delight, even over the unstable connection.
14: Yeah, it's been a good day today.
10: Really good day.
15: It's about to kick off.
14: It's a good beginning, and we are on the right foot. So thank you, James. Thank you, team. And have a blessed afternoon.
11: Kelvin, can you hear me?
14: Yes, I can hear you.
0: It's 6 months later, and a lot has happened.
11: I can see you. Hello.
0: James has been writing to the potential fathers he's found, and some of their responses have surprised us. A few have written back to James, saying they want to make contact with their children.
11: Very well, thank you, very well.
0: Today, James is sitting on a video call, waiting for a father and son to join. They're about to speak to each other for the very first time. At the start of this process, we didn't know if we would find any fathers, let alone witness a reunion. A man in his 50s appears on the screen, then a man in his 30s with a toddler on his lap. It's Peter and his son Joe. Peter's dad didn't want to be part of the series, so you will just hear Peter's half of the conversation.
6: Jambo, I'm happy to see you.
0: I'm struck by the warmth between them, by the ease of the conversation. Peter's bottom lip quivers.
6: I'm just happy that you accepted me.
0: Peter says that his dad tells him that he had no idea Peter's mum was pregnant and that he had a son. He asks about his life, and Peter tells him that he's a chef.
6: We make barbecue together when I come. I hope we see us very soon. Yeah, I still got love for you, Dad.
0: Dad. It rolls off his tongue so easily. This is the moment Peter has been dreaming of all his life. The moment he was grasping for, as he threw himself at the fence of the British military camp. Promises are made about adding him to the family WhatsApp group, maybe meeting in person one day.
6: Thank you for your time, Dad. I'm too happy today. Take care too, Dad. Bye, Dad.
0: After the call, Peter is sitting with his little boy Joe in his lap. His eyes are glistening. He's looking into the distance, trying to gather his thoughts.
6: Speaking to my dad for the first time, it hasn't been easy. I feel different now, like than how I used to feel before. Yeah, it's a different feeling that I can't explain right now. Like right now, I found my dad. I feel like I have someone, you understand? But all in all, I forgive him for everything. My hope for the future is I spend time, more time with him. All the pain that I've been carrying all these 30 years, thinking about my dad, all the discrimination I get from people, that's what has come out. You know, that pain has come out as joy.
0: Peter's dad is no longer a ghost. This man, who represents the other half of Peter's identity, is now very real. The father he's been so desperate for now feels so close. I just hope it delivers. There's one other person that everyone has been desperate to find a match for. Yvonne's mum died when she was a baby, and she believed her dad did too. We met her in her village, and she told us about her dream to be a journalist. The initial DNA results only found a very distant relative. It didn't seem particularly hopeful. But one day, I'm on my way into work, when I get a voice note from James that stops me in my tracks.
15: Ivana, hi, it's James here. I just wanted to give you some breaking news. So, Yvonne, the young woman whose mother is very sadly deceased, and we have no idea.
0: He's got a lead in her case. Yvonne's DNA has been matched with a woman who is her distant relative. James has spoken to this woman and asked her if anyone in the family has links to the British military.
15: She could think of no one she was related to who had any links to the British Army, apart from one chap. I found him on LinkedIn, and his LinkedIn profile reveals that he

This has been episode 3 or 5 of season 12 of World of Secrets, Searching for Soldier Dad. It was presented by me, Ivana Davidovich, and produced by Josephine Cassilly. You can hear more by searching for World of Secrets wherever you get your BBC podcasts. 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
0: It's a World Press Freedom Day special here on People Fixing the World with me, Myra Anubi. 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
3: BBC News with Moira Alderson. A three-day ceasefire between Russia and Ukraine, announced by President Trump, has broadly come into effect. It coincides with Russia's annual Victory Day parade in Moscow, which marks the defeat of Nazi Germany. It was much scaled back this year because of Russia's war on Ukraine. In a speech, President Putin described the offensive as just. He said Moscow was fighting an aggressive force backed by European powers.
4: The great feat of the generation of victors inspires the soldiers who are today carrying out the tasks of the special military operation. They are resisting an aggressive force that is armed and supported by the entire NATO bloc. And despite this, our heroes continue to advance.
3: Ukraine's President Volodymyr Zelensky has told his forces not to attack the commemoration. The inaugural session of Hungary's new parliament is underway after the sweeping election victory last month of the conservative nationalist politician Péter Majo and his Tisza party. He's set to be sworn in as prime minister during the session. His swearing in will formally end an era of dominance by the long-serving prime minister Viktor Orban. New figures from the British government show 200,000 migrants have crossed the sea in small boats from France since records began in 2018. The UK government says it's taking action to stop the crossing, and there's been a fall in the number of people making the dangerous journey this year. The issue has become a key concern for many voters, with a right-wing party, Reform, making huge gains in local elections on Thursday. Here's our UK correspondent, Seema Kotecha.
5: By December 2025, more than 108,000 asylum applications made by people arriving on small boats have been processed, with around 3 in 5 people granted asylum. Figures also show, as of the end of last year, about 7,500 people have been returned from the UK since 2018.
3: Seema Kotecha with that report. Police in Sri Lanka say a senior Buddhist monk has been arrested on suspicion of sexually abusing an 11-year-old girl. Palegama Hemarathana was detained at a private hospital in Colombo where he'd sought treatment. Ambarasan Etarajan has more details.
6: The alleged abuse is said to have taken place 4 years ago at a highly venerated Buddhist

0: Buddhist temple in Anuradhapura in central Sri Lanka, where he served as chief priest. The authorities said the alleged victim's mother was also arrested on suspicion of aiding the monk. Pallegama Hemaratna will be presented before a judge. The 71-year-old is the most senior Buddhist cleric in Sri Lanka accused of such an offence. A local court had also imposed a foreign travel ban on the priest. There has been no response from the monk. There have been several cases of clergy abusing children in Sri Lanka.
1: BBC News. More than 200 passengers have been evacuated from a plane in the United States after it hit a person walking along the runway. The pilot abandoned takeoff. In recordings from air traffic control in Denver, the pilot can be heard saying the engine has caught fire. The airline, Frontier, says it's deeply saddened by the incident and is investigating. The Israeli military has asked residents of more than half a dozen villages in southern Lebanon to immediately evacuate ahead of expected attacks on Hezbollah, despite a nominal truce with Lebanon. An Israeli spokesman accused Hezbollah of violating the ceasefire. Earlier, the Israeli military said it had struck more than 85 Hezbollah infrastructure sites in the previous 24 hours. Spanish government ministers and the head of the World Health Organization, Tedros Adhanom Ghebreyesus, are due to travel to the island of Tenerife in the Canaries today to prepare for the arrival of a Dutch cruise ship at the centre of an outbreak of hantavirus. The MV Hondius is expected to arrive this weekend. Guy Hedgeco is in Tenerife.
2: The passengers will be ferried in groups from the boat to the island, and the idea is that they spend as little time as possible on the island and have, in theory, no contact with local people. I think that responds to this idea that local people are rather concerned about the arrival of the boat. There has been a certain amount of unease. The authorities do seem very keen to reassure people that everything possible is being done in terms of preparations and logistics to make it safe.
1: Officials in the U.S. state of California say General Motors has agreed to pay nearly $13 million to settle claims that it illegally sold motorist data without their knowledge or consent. The data came from a subscription-based communication system owned by GM, which provides roadside assistance and navigation services. Officials said GM sold detailed information, including names, addresses and driving habits. BBC News.
3: People fixing the world. Isn't it refreshing that there's a program that you can listen to every week that's all about solutions, about the good things happening in our world and the people who are making it all possible? Well, welcome to People Fixing the World from the BBC World Service. I'm Myra Anubi, and this week we're marking World Press Freedom Day with an intriguing solution, a box that's supporting journalists who work in very difficult circumstances. Today's program is a bit different to what we usually do on People Fixing the World. Our solution takes us behind the scenes to hear from journalists who are trying to stay safe. You see, as journalists, it's our role to give accurate information about what's happening all around us and to hold the powerful to account. But this can be a very dangerous job in many parts of the world. In 2025, according to the UN, 96 journalists were killed while doing their job. Of these, 36 were killed away from conflict zones. All too often, reporters investigating corruption, conflict, environmental and organized crime do so at risk to their lives. But what if killing a journalist doesn't kill their story? What if there was a way for other journalists to access their notes and interviews and then finish off their investigations? Well, that is the central idea behind Forbidden Stories, an organization based in Paris. And I'm delighted to be joined now, down the line, by their founder and director, Laurent Richer. Hi, Laurent.
4: Hi, thank you for having me.
3: So tell me exactly what Forbidden Stories does.
4: So what we are doing at Forbidden Stories is to offer a way to journalists who are very at risk across the globe to protect their ongoing investigation with us. Protecting means you are sending us through some very secure channel on our platform your interview, your draft, your MP4 files, your recordings. And so this is the Safebox Network. The other thing we are doing is to pursue the stories that every journalist have been killed for. When one journalist is killed, we are teaming up with 50 others to pursue his work or her work and make sure that we will be publishing the story all around the world to amplify the very same stories that others wanted to silence.
3: Now, you mentioned there the SafeBox network. Let's start by looking at that, because this is basically a secure way for journalists to back up their investigations. But there's more to it. How does it work in practice?
4: So the idea of the SafeBox network is quite simple. You know, we have seen many movies, these guys giving you one envelope and telling you, okay, if you don't hear from me in the next 2 weeks, please open it and you will understand everything. And many fiction, many movies were using that kind of scene. But the SafeBox network is almost the same. It's a way to put in an envelope, a very encrypted one, a very safe one, to secure your ongoing investigation. And not only that, but you will be in touch, you will be communicating with one journalist from our team who will be asking you, where are you with your investigation? Who is behind the threats? Do you think you can publish? And if we don't have any news from you, what you want us to do? Should we wait for your family to be exfiltrated? Should we go to some specific sources that you will be mentioning? How do you want us to pursue the work? So we ask basically two things to those journalists. First is their investigation, they are about to publish. And the second thing is a file of instruction. Everything we should know in case we don't have any news from them.
3: Well, I have lots more questions about this. But first, let's hear from a person that is actually using the SafeBox network. For many years, the Ecuadorian journalist Fernando Villavicencio investigated cartels and denounced corruption in several governments, including his own.
5: Yo les tengo prófugos. Y ese mafioso prófugo que está sentenciado gracias a este lauseño.
3: Villavicencio became a politician back in 2020, and he was running for president when, on the 9th of August 2023, he was killed following a rally. Now, over his life, he won huge admiration for his stance against government corruption, but it also earned him many enemies. No wonder his slogan was, Es tiempo de valientes, it's time for the brave. But now, Villavicencio's daughters, Tamia and Amanda, have vowed to continue his work, starting with an investigation into who ordered his murder. A number of men have been arrested in connection with a crime. Some are in prison, some have themselves been murdered. But a second investigation into the powerful figures who ordered this murder and paid for it is ongoing, with a trial due to start in June. Alongside these criminal investigations, Tamia and Amanda are publishing their own research into the murder on the website their father started, La Fuente. But this work has brought danger to their lives. Last week, I spoke to Tamia Villavicencio, who joined me from her home in Ecuador. I started by asking her what it was like to grow up as the daughter of such a prominent journalist.
6: It was like all in my house were journalists, music and art. He slept really few hours, 4 hours a day, I think, because all the time he was reading investigations. And for me, he was a superhero. He was my inspiration. He helped a lot our country because my father denounced corruption for more than 4 years.
7: Right. But there were moments of darkness. There were times when your dad disappeared?
6: Yeah, there was like, I think, 3 years that I haven't seen my father, and I thought he was dead because he was hiding. And I write a lot of letters for him thinking that he was dead. So I think all of my life, a lot of things like this happened. My father was also kidnapped. So I think all the things that we lived as a family, formed us. We learned a lot of how to face the things, the hard things in life.
7: Tamia, do you remember the moment that you found out that your dad had been assassinated?
6: I was in the coast, and the moment I heard the news, I felt the presence of my father with me. And I felt him telling me, all is good, I'm here with you, all is going to be good in certain way. So yeah, then I traveled for 9 hours for see the dead body of my father. And yeah, so I think that was the thing, the most horrible thing that I saw in my life. But I think all of these hard things just make me more, give me more clarity that my father deserves truth. And yeah, that's why we continue doing the thing that he taught. We continue the investigations of my father through the media outlet that my father found.
7: Tamia, do you get a lot of threats about your work?
6: Yeah, a lot of threats. Yeah, a lot of threats in social media. That I think that's the most common thing, that we receive threats. And the risk of our lives is too high that we have to live now with permanent protection of the police in Ecuador. Yeah, it's a thing that totally, completely changed our lives, because we cannot get out, we cannot have friends, because we are all the time with the police. But we know that our path has changed. That is our work now.
8: Hoy les anunciamos algo importante. Ahora esta familia periodística es parte de la red Savebox de Forbidden Stories, una red global que protege las informaciones de más de 210 periodistas y redacciones.
9: Tamia puts videos about her father's murder on social media, but in this video, she's not talking about the investigation, but a new tool that she believes is keeping her work and her family more secure, the Savebox network.
6: So for keeping my information and myself safe, I use the Savebox network or Forbidden Stories. And this helps journalists that are in danger through the world to keep safe their sensitive information. And this works like an insurance of our lives, because we have a really big media network around the world that is going to continue our investigations if something happens to us. So I want them to know it's a really bad business to kill journalists.
7: When you put your stories in Savebox, how does that work exactly?
6: It's really fast. You just upload the information, the most sensitive information that I have, and nobody sees your information. That is something that is really, really good for me. And I am always communicating with the team or Forbidden Stories, because they have to know what I am investigating, what I am doing. And in case that something happened to me, they will take the investigation.
9: Tamia's point of contact at Forbidden Stories is Emmanuel Colombier.
10: We talk about first their personal situation. How are you? How do you feel? Did you receive any threats? What is your current situation? And then asking about the investigation ongoing for La Fuente. Is there a new project? Is there a new investigation? Is there a new sensitive information you're working on? Can we help you protecting information related to this investigation?
6: So I think with my sister, we have clarity what is our mission. And we hope that God and all the angels help us to get there. And I think one of those angels are the team or Forbidden Stories. With my sister, we felt really lonely. We felt like this journalism path was a lonely path. But then when we found Forbidden Stories, we felt that we are not alone anymore. And we felt that our mission or our fight is not just ours, but now it could be shared with other journalists around the world.
9: Tamia Villavicencio talking about Forbidden Stories. And I'm still joined down the line by the organization's founder,
3: Laurent Richer. Laurent, that was a very emotional interview for me. I wonder, what were your thoughts after listening to it?
4: Yeah, for me as well. You know, it's what Tanya is describing, the feeling of being very alone is something that we hear from so many reporters around the globe. So I believe that journalism is the best way to defend journalism. Collaborating, working together is bringing protection, is bringing resources, is bringing impact. And so yeah.
7: Yeah, you know, that's something that really struck me there, that it's also that speaking openly about being part of forbidden stories and using Safebox means that can keep them secure.
4: Yes, absolutely. It's not only about protecting and using the Safebox network. It's making that very loud. It's making that very public. So your enemies or your adversaries or the people that you are just investigating will be aware of that, that you are not anymore alone.
3: You can silence the journalists, but not the story. You're listening to People Fixing the World from the BBC World Service. And today we're looking at the work of a Paris-based organization that supports journalists around the world to both stay safe and keep their work safe. Laurent, let's now look at an example of an investigation that you've helped publish after a journalist's death.
11: Hoy, como habitualmente lo hago, salgo a hacer mi recorrido, a trotar. Hoy cambié de ruta.
3: That's the voice of Rafael Moreno, a Colombian journalist from the state of Cordoba. Now, Rafael was not a famous journalist like Fernando Villavicencio, but he had a Facebook page, Voces de Cordoba, with a big following. Now, on this page, he posted videos that denounced corruption in his area, and he alleged environmental crimes. Tragically, Rafael Moreno was shot dead outside a fast food restaurant on the 16th of October, 2022. Laurent, I believe you spoke to Raphael shortly before his death. Is that right?
4: Some of my colleagues here did speak with Raphael a few days before he got killed. That was just the first contact. And yeah, after his killing, we managed to build a large consortium and we published the Raphael Project 6 months later.
7: So just to be clear, Raphael didn't actually get the chance to use Safebox, but you still managed to publish some of his investigations. How did you do that?
4: Well, just right after the killing, we met his wife, and his wife told us that there were some documents in a flat in the city, in another apartment. And so we went there before the police arrived, because we were almost sure that the local police will make those information disappear. So we went to the flat, and that was a moment I will never forget, because we were having some plastic bag and put many documents I found on the table with the agreement of his wife, of course. And then after that, we stayed for 20 minutes because it was a bit dangerous, because people were looking around and you never know if some people working with the killers might be in the street observing you. And we collect the document, get back to the car, and we were driving far away. And then we start the Raphael Project by bringing other newsrooms from Colombia and from all around the world to pursue the work of Raphael.
3: Such a strong description. I honestly felt like I was with you just then, looking through those documents. Let's now hear from two of the journalists that you invited to be part of the Raphael Project. Now, they were part of a team of 30 reporters who went through those papers and files that you managed to secure after his death.
12: My name is Felipe Morales. I'm a journalist from Colombia. I was working at El Espectador, which is one of the longest, like the longest running newspaper in Colombia. In October 2022, if I'm not wrong, Rafael Moreno got killed. The next week, Forbidden Stories called me and many other journalists to a meeting. It was a very private meeting, and they asked, would you like to collaborate on this? And we started the work right away. Like, it was less than a week after his killing that we started working.
13: I'm Andrea Rincón. I'm an investigative editor and journalist at Cuestión Pública, which is a Colombian investigative media outlet. Rafael was an investigative journalist. And when he was killed, Forbidden Stories basically reached out to us and said, we know that you do like an investigative work and we want to continue his work.
12: The first step was organizing the information that he had. We concluded that his work was mostly, on the one hand, corruption cases, local corruption cases, and then on the other hand, environmental issues. So I did most of my reporting on the environmental issues because many of the other news organizations had a lot more experience on corruption cases.
13: With the local journalists, some of us follow the money. That's what we do, and that was what Rafael was doing. He was reviewing the public funds and how the local mayor was using that money. So he basically, what we found out, that was what Rafael kind of found out, was that he was giving some contracts to his family and friends, and they didn't have the capacity to execute them. And it was also like an exercise of, okay, what would Rafael have done in this situation? For example, if he was looking into a contract, and let's say they want to build up a local school, so he would look into the contract and then he would go to the school to see how advanced it was. So that's something that we also did. We managed to go through all the contracting in the department, and we sent a reporter to verify the state of the project.
12: My story was about a nickel mine and a coal mine in the region that Rafael lived. So the nickel mine, they were ordered to do a number of things by Colombia Subcorp to hinder the health and environmental impacts of their extraction in the region and the inhabitants of that region. And then the other story about the coal mine was basically confirmed Rafael's claim that this coal mine had been operating without a license. And we were able to prove that via satellite images, which is another example of how collaborative journalists sometimes takes a step farther than a single journalist's work, because Rafael was not able to access satellite images, and we were.
13: You know, the killers of Rafael, they thought that they were going to kill the message and by killing the messenger, right? And what we basically said is that not only the work of Rafael was publishing in Colombia, but it went all over the world, because the work was published by 32 outlets around the world. And I don't know if Rafael ever imagined that his work was going to be published in The Guardian, Le Monde, and different outlets around the world.
12: I would say the strength of Forbidden Stories platform is that it gives journalists agency back, because any time a colleague is threatened or killed, we can use our own set of tools, our own knowledge, and put them into good work so that we can honor this colleague. And this is what we try to do with Rafael's story.
13: When you kill a journalist, it's about the family too. His family lost a father, their wife, they lost a husband, right? We received an award for the work that we did with the Rafael Project.
14: El equipo de Cuestión Pública, Centro Latinoamericano de Investigación Periodística, CLIP, El Espectador, France 24, El País.
13: And the beauty of that was that the family was able to be there with us, to remember him, and to kind of see that his work did have an impact.
9: Andrea Rincon talking about Rafael Moreno. Now, Laurent, just hearing what we've heard today, I wonder, do you think that the world is getting more dangerous for journalists?
4: I don't only think that, I know that. I know that every day, because journalists are much more under threat than it was the case even 5 years ago. The level of surveillance used against journalists is really high. Journalists are surveilled, journalists are harassed online. There is a kind of normalization of the killings of journalists. It's kind of normal for most of the people to perceive the role of the journalist as a dangerous mission. It should not be the case. But journalism is a more dangerous occupation than it was 25 years ago when I started being a journalist. But it's a much more needed profession as well. That's, we are in the fight of defending, saving democracy, and journalists should take their role, and journalism has a lot to play in that period of time.
7: Well, in spite of the seriousness of our topic today, it's been a real pleasure speaking to you today, Laurel. Thank you so much for sharing the work that you're doing at Forbidden Stories and with SafeBox.
4: Yes, thank you so much for you to shedding the light on what we are doing with the hundreds of reporters around the globe.
9: That brings us to the end of today's program. And as always, we love hearing back from you. You can always reach out on WhatsApp, either with a message or voice note, to the number +44 8000 321 721. I'll be back next week with more positive things happening all around our world. Until then, thank you for listening.
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0: From 1940 to the early 1960s, the Scottish artist Joan Eardley painted children in Glasgow tenements and wild land and seascapes on the east coast of Scotland, mostly outdoors and in all weathers, often leaving bits of sand or plants embedded in the canvas. Prolific and collectible, Joan died in 1963, aged just 42. Join me, Antonia Quirk, in the studio after the BBC World Service News.
1: BBC News with Moira Alderson. Vladimir Putin has overseen an annual military parade in Moscow as a three-day ceasefire takes effect between Russia and Ukraine. In a speech, Mr. Putin described Russia's invasion as just. President Zelensky ordered his forces not to target the event, which commemorates the defeat of Nazi Germany. A parliamentary session is taking place in Hungary to swear in Peter Major as Prime Minister. After a landslide election victory last month, he's replacing Viktor Orban, who's been in power for 16 years. New figures from the British government show 200,000 migrants have crossed the sea in small boats from France since records began in 2018. The issue has become a key concern for many voters, with a right-wing party, Reform, making huge gains in local elections on Thursday. Sri Lankan police say a prominent Buddhist monk has been arrested on suspicion of sexually abusing an 11-year-old girl. Palegama Hemaratana is the most senior Buddhist cleric accused of such an offence. More than 200 passengers have been evacuated from a plane in the United States after it hit a person walking along the runway. The pilot abandoned takeoff from Denver Airport. The Israeli military has asked residents of more than half a dozen villages in southern Lebanon to evacuate immediately ahead of expected attacks on Hezbollah. An Israeli spokesman accused the group of violating a ceasefire. Satellite images have detected a suspected oil spill near Iran's main oil hub, Karg Island. It's not clear what caused the spill, which covers about 50 square kilometres. Spanish government ministers and the head of the World Health Organization are travelling to the Canary Islands to prepare for the arrival of a cruise ship at the centre of an outbreak of hantavirus. Some residents have protested against the vessel's arrival. The MV Hondius is due in Tenerife this weekend. That's the latest BBC News.
0: Welcome to the documentary In the Studio from the BBC World Service, the programme that investigates the creative process. I'm Antonia Quirk, and this edition is unusual in that its subject has been dead some 60 years.
2: They don't take much encouraging to come up and be painted. They don't pose. They usually come up and say, "Will you paint me?"
0: From the 1940s to the early 1960s, the Scottish artist Joan Eardley painted portraits of children and wild land and seascapes. These nature paintings were intensely created, mostly outdoors in all weathers. Joan applied oil paint with tremendous vigour and dynamism, often leaving bits of sand or plants embedded in the canvas. These paintings are large and full of drama. Eardley was not an abstract artist. You always know what you're looking at when you see her work. It's clearly a field of flowers or a stormy sea. But her canvases can seem almost abstract because they're so layered and sculptural. Prolific, collectible, and on the cusp of global success, Joan died of breast cancer in 1963, aged just 42.
2: I suppose I'm essentially a romantic. I believe in emotion that you get from what your eyes show you and what you feel about certain things.
0: A new exhibition, Joan Eardley, The Nature of Painting, has opened at the National Galleries of Scotland in the capital city of Edinburgh. Eardley's work has been shown here before, but for the first time it's been placed next to some of the landmark paintings in the gallery's extensive collection. I joined the exhibition's curator, Kerry Gledhill, as she brings Joan Eardley's life and work to the walls of the gallery, finding connections in her working practice, preoccupations and spirit with artists such as Claude Monet, foundational member of the Impressionist movement, who worked in France from the 1850s to the 1920s, painting poppies, gardens, haystacks, water lilies and beaches rippling with light-filled greens and yellows.
3: I really love those juxtapositions. I love showing historic works next to contemporary works and just reminding people that it is a continuum. It's just artists trying to make sense of the world through paint.
0: At the beginning of this year, in art podcasts and in newspapers, this exhibition was flagged as one of the most celebratory and anticipated of 2026.
4: You seem quite euphoric today.
5: Is it delirium?
3: It might be delirium. Yesterday was very busy and I'm quite tired, so yeah, it could be delirium.
0: It's an exhibition that stands as a profound declaration of confidence in an artist who has always been appreciated in Scotland, but whose name ought to be known worldwide as one of the most important female artists of the 20th century. Joan Eardley, this exhibition shouts, is one of the greats. It's January 2026, and I am in Edinburgh, just outside the National Galleries of Scotland Modern 2 building, which is the home of modern and surrealist art. It is a bleak, stark, wintry day. Everything, the trees, the sky, feels quiet and shattered and waiting the winter out. Inside this building, Kerry is very much at work. She's been preparing, amongst other things, the walls for the exhibition. I'm just going to go and try to find her. Kerry, hiya.
6: Hi.
0: Hi. Nice to meet you. Nice to meet you. Hi. So we've come into Modern 2 and we're in the spaces where the work's going to be shown. Describe the colour that you've painted the walls.
6: We chose a sort of really quite rich terracotta colour for this room, which is where the landscapes and seascapes are going to be hung, which was partly to do with that colour cropping up in a lot of the works that are going to be on the walls in this room, in just like tiny little splashes and details.
0: It's wonderful. I wonder how much of a risk you think you take when you choose a colour this bold.
6: Oh, it's quite nerve-wracking, but I think once the lighting is done, it makes a massive difference, actually. And you can afford to be much bolder in a gallery than you would perhaps be at home.
0: So we're opening a box of Joan Eardley's, and it's full of postcards.
6: Yeah, it's absolutely stuffed full of postcards. So we've got Renoir and quite a lot of Velázquez in here. But you can see immediately that there's such a breadth of art that she's looking at. There are images here from the National Gallery and lots of postcards from the
0: British
6: Museum.
0: There's a beautiful one of a robin there.
6: Yeah, is that, I don't know, that's just a little bird.
0: There's postcards of sculpture here and images of ancient ruins. Joan had many varied influences, going right back to her time as star pupil at art school in Glasgow, Scotland's largest city. From her 30s to the end of her life, Joan lived mostly in the fishing village of Catiline on the remote east coast of Scotland. Here she would stand for weeks down by the shore while the rain turned to sun and then rain again. In Scotland, the weather is almost always against you.
2: Well, I very often find I will take my paints to a certain place which has moved me and I begin to paint there, and I find by perhaps the end of the summer I haven't moved from that place. I've worn a kind of mark in the ground. There's no grass left.
0: Kerry, can you remember when you first saw an Eardley?
6: So my mum's from Kirkcaldy, and Kirkcaldy Art Gallery acquired an Eardley painting, a seascape called Breaking Wave, in 1973. And my mum had a poster illustrating this work. She had it in the house all the time when I was growing up. And I was quizzing her, I was going like, didn't you have a poster? Was there an exhibition? What was that? But that's one of these big square seascapes over a metre across. It's a very dramatic work. I think she's so much a part of Scottish painting. And I grew up surrounded by this and going to these public collections when I was a kid.
0: And there have been exhibitions of her work at the galleries before. What is different about this one, and why do it now?
6: What we were looking for were synergies, the thread that runs through landscape painting, and trying to find out what she was looking at and what she found interesting, and finding those connections.
0: She's such a key Scottish artist. Her work is so visceral and accessible and modern and overwhelming. Why is she not a household name?
6: There are very few artists who are really household names. There's a massive fan base in Scotland particularly, and certainly a pride, I think, in her being a Scottish artist. I mean, she was born in England, but her mother was Scottish, and she spent all of her working life here. And the way that she approached her work was incredibly single-minded. And I've talked a lot about this idea of showing the truth of real people's lives and real experience of nature. And I am hoping that lots of people are going to come and see the exhibition, because I know that lots of people love her.
0: So many people passionately love
6: Eardley. Yeah, really, really enthusiastically love her. I'm looking at the moment at a 1962 painting called Seascape, Foam and Blue Sky. And I'm looking at it on my screen and zooming in. I can't wait to see it on the wall. It's incredibly roughly executed. She's obviously painting outside in wild weather, and there's all kinds of detritus on the surface of the board. So there looks like there's sand and grit and other things that I can't really identify. It's incredibly rough, but it just gives such a good impression of the wildness of the situation that she's in. The sea spray and the sea as it's being whipped up by the wind.
2: I think you've got to know something before you paint it. I can't just go and say, well, this is an interesting building, I'm going to paint it, or this is an interesting head, I want to paint it. I have to go much more deeply before I really got to grips.
6: I'm writing labels today, and it seems to all be about artists and nature. So I'm looking at Moni Greidenstack's Snow Effect from 1891, and I found a juicy quote where he says, "I only know that I do what I can to render what I feel when facing nature, and that more often than not, when I try to do so, I completely forget the most basic rules of painting, if indeed there are any." And I just thought it was a great line to use in the context of the Eardley show, because those rules of painting just don't apply to her. She really is so instinctive, and it comes from that. And I suppose the most obvious sympathy between what Eardley's doing and the work of the Impressionists, including Monet, is the idea of painting outdoors. But I think it goes deeper than that. And I think that quote really kind of summarises what I'm trying to get at.
0: You're listening to the documentary In the Studio from the BBC World Service. I'm Antonia Quirk, and I'm following gallery curator Kerry Gledhill as she opens a new exhibition of the work of pivotal Scottish artist Joan Eardley. I'm on a little train travelling from the west coast of Scotland, where I live, east to Edinburgh and the gallery, where Kerry is deep into the installation of the exhibition now. The rest of the UK is firmly into spring, but up here, there's lots of snow on the hills still, but daffodils and primrose and catkins, and then great waves of hailstones moving across the lochs and the forests. It's really visceral and verdant, and it's very, very Joan Eardley. I'm going to be looking at some of her large landscape paintings today. These are scenes of snow and then tangles of flowers and fields and crops and earth, mud, roots, all done in thick oil paint. And I'm also going to watch a painting of Claude Monet's being unwrapped and hung in that same room. So it's a really exciting day, but a long and cold Highland journey to get there. When I get to the gallery, Kerry is overseeing the hanging of Joan's large landscape paintings in the room with terracotta walls. We stand in front of Catiline in Winter from 1963. It's really moving to see it in person. It emanates a powerful, pewter kind of light. There's a little row of cottages, a country lane covered in snow, and a low-hanging moon. I mean, it looks so complicated. I mean, what can this tell us about the way she worked? Because it's gouged and scooped. And describe how she worked for us.
6: Well, I think she worked incredibly quickly, actually, and quite sort of ferociously. There's a little bit of film footage of her working in the early 1960s from a film called Three Scottish Artists. And you can see her almost kind of like attacking a canvas.
0: Mm. I read she was a storm chaser. And so when she heard that bad weather was coming in, she'd get on her motorbike.
6: Yeah, she bought herself a little scooter so that it was easier to transport her boards around and her paints and stuff, and she could move around more freely. And yeah, she would set off, and she talks a lot about storms and what she calls big seas, and that was her favourite. Those were her favourite conditions to work in.
0: And did she really weigh her canvases down with an old anchor?
6: Yeah, an anchor at one point, but rocks as well, so that they didn't blow away.
0: The moon I love.
6: Yeah, the moon is this sort of green, yellow, pale.
0: It's so amazing seeing it this close.
6: Yeah.
0: Look at this great mound of painting. Like,
6: I think people have found beetles and all kinds of things
0: what?
6: In her paint. Which had obviously flown and got stuck, poor thing. It just goes to show, you never know what you're going to find on the surface here.
0: It's quite addictive, isn't it? You could spend all day.
6: Yeah, you could spend hours looking at this.
0: I've seen photographs of her working. Her girlfriend took a lot of those photographs,
6: is that right? Yeah. So Audrey Walker was actually quite an accomplished photographer, and they met, I think, in 1952.
0: And she was always very open about being a lesbian, wasn't she?
6: As open as she could be, I think. I think she was open with good friends. But, you know, I think you've got to remember that this was 1950s, 1960s. This is a time when it wasn't acceptable to be a lesbian. It was really a tough thing to be open about.
0: Joan's painting Seeded Grasses and Daisies, September, from 1960, is hanging in here too. It's painted as though we're right down, almost in the soil. It's so encrusted with stalks and flower heads. It looks like the fossilised remains of an exquisite animal. And there's also a startling 1944 painting called Landscape of the Vernal Equinox nearby. It's by the British artist Paul Nash. He was a photographer, an illustrator, and a surrealist artist with a great love of certain hills in the southeast of England. And in this painting, a sun and moon hang simultaneously in the sky above the site of an Iron Age hill fort. And there's one more masterpiece left to hang. So unwrapping a Monet.
6: Yeah.
0: I'm just going to lift it to where it's going on the wall. I'm going to get the sounds of the unwrapping, actually.
7: It's quite nice paper tape sound.
6: Oh, great. This is Poetry in Motion, watching very well-practiced colleagues handling things like this.
0: To get in the way of Monet.
6: When I enjoy you just turning it around so that we can see the image.
0: And there it is. Wow. So, Kerry, this is...
6: So, this is Claude Monet's Grain Stacks Snow Effect, which was painted in 1891, and it was a really obvious choice for this show because what Monet and the other Impressionists have in common with Airdley was their love of painting outdoors. So what we see is two grain stacks in the centre of the image, which are in quite deep shadow, and the shadows are painted in blues. The haystacks themselves are dark oranges and yellows and pinks and blues. The snow isn't white in this anywhere, I don't think. It's pale pink and pale blue and pale yellows, and you get a sense of a sort of ethereal landscape spreading out behind them. But really the main focus is the haystacks themselves.
5: Let's get up close to it and look at the brushwork, to look at it up close as well,
6: because some of the there's really thick impasto here, and you know there's a real sort of sense of the paint being laid down. You can see the brush marks out towards the edges. The paint gets a little bit thinner. But it's, you know, similar to some of the early paintings. You could be describing the same thing. It's really, the surface is really almost two-dimensional when you get close to it.
0: All of Kerry's choices in this room both clarify and suggest. Those synergies she talked about when I first met her are now so clear. Hanging Joan's seeded grass and daisies in front of Paul Nash's strange equinox painting doesn't just bring out the folk art elements of Joan's work, but hints at something more primal, something almost semi-pagan. And Monet, of course, with that curious apricot snow. In their different ways, these artists reach so enigmatically into the rhythms of nature, it's like a room full of visionary mystics. And I think you can even hear that too, in Joan's almost otherworldly voice, in the few BBC archive recordings we've heard through this programme.
2: The more you try, the more you think of new things, new ways of doing this particular subject, and so you just go on and on, or you might just turn around in the middle of doing a certain painting and you see something else and you run back and get another canvas and try and do that, but it's still the same spot really, and it's probably the same feeling that you're trying to grasp.
0: Last day of March, the press launch. Modern 2 is open again, and at last spring sun floods the windows. Kerry is giving tours to journalists, and I spot Joan's niece, Anne, in the crowd.
4: Is the family very proud of her?
8: Oh, yes, yes. Oh, very much so. And I think the sad thing of her dying so young, when she was just breaking into the possibly international art world, because her big show in London was a huge success, you know, just months before she died. So that would have been a stepping stone into a bigger world. And you always wonder, well, where would she have moved from and where would it have gone? I think it was simply because she died just at that point. She hadn't become the household name. She would have within a couple of years, perhaps. I mean, I love her. The big wave painting there, that's just one of my favourites.
4: They make you happy looking at the paintings?
8: Oh, yes, yes.
0: When I catch up with Kerry, I ask her about Joan's final months.
3: So she went to London in May 1963 for the opening of her solo show at Rowan Browse in Del Banco. And she wrote to Lil Nielsen, who she was in a relationship with at the time, about her bosom and problems with her bosom. And I believe she visited a doctor in London. And then when she came back to Glasgow, also went to the doctor. But I think possibly because she'd been quite obviously wrapped up in the preparation for the show and everything, she had maybe neglected it a little bit. And of course now we know that although the primary cancer was breast cancer, it had moved into her brain, and so by the end of her life she was starting to lose her sight and was very, very ill. And there are letters that she wrote while she was in hospital in that last month that are really heartbreaking to read.
6: Letter to Audrey Walker, June 1963, from Aberdeen Royal Infirmary. Wee dear person, that's me in bed. Nice wee side ward with fields to be seen out of the window, so that part is okay. A good beginning, I hope. Though I haven't much hope. Wee dear person, we are all right. I don't think I can face phoning you, but only because I'm afraid I'll break down. It's a bit misty, but apparently you can see the sea when it's clear. Letter to Audrey Walker, summer 1963. Just you be really all right, my wee dear, and not to worry about me, for there's nothing can be done.
3: She died in August 1963 and her ashes were scattered on the shore at Catterline. So she went back to the place that she loved the best, I think.
2: I believe in what the subject makes you do. Yes, I do believe in a subject in the sense that it's your starting point. And I suppose I'm essentially a romantic. I believe in the sort of emotion that you get from what your eyes show you and what you feel about certain things.
4: The show opens to the public in a couple of days and your work is done.
3: Yeah.
4: How has it been?
3: It's been such a pleasure to spend some proper time with Airdley herself and her work. And I feel like I've spent time with her because I've been reading her letters and rereading them. But it's also been a joy to look at the rest of the collection through her eyes and from her perspective and find those connections and conversations and draw that out as well. And I'm just looking over your shoulder at the moment and thinking how great it looks in here. And how unusual it is for us to, I mean, we do make use of the whole of the National Collection, but the opportunity to hang an Airdley next to a Claude Monet doesn't come up very often. It's wonderful to have planned something and then for everybody to come together and make it happen and for it to come to fruition and for colleagues to come in and people to come in and see the things that I've been looking at.
0: As I leave, I'm struck by a photograph of Joan working that Kerry has placed right by the door.
5: And she's painting on the shore. Next to her is enormous canvas, pots of paint, an easel. She's wearing big overalls and heavy boots, and the sea looks ferocious. And she's concentrating very, very hard on this image. You can't see her face, but everything about the way she's standing and about her pose implies complete absorption, concentration on the work in this ferocious environment.
2: Once I started in the place, I don't find I want to move because I'm trying to do something and you're never really satisfied with what you're doing, so you keep on trying.
0: Perhaps the most famous story of painting in the British Isles belongs to J.M.W. Turner, who's often voted Britain's most beloved and significant artist. In 1842, he strapped himself to a ship's mast to experience a storm. But Turner wasn't actually out there with his oils and canvas. And yet here is Joan Airdley, so close to the shore with her easel. She's part of the beauty and ferocity of the Scottish landscape. As though the act of painting, and even the paint itself,

0: This is Alex Ritson with the newsroom. Russia's President Putin praises his troops and justifies the Ukraine war at a scaled-back Victory Day parade in Moscow's Red Square.
1: They stand in front of the aggressive force who is being weaponized by the whole bloc of NATO. But despite that, our heroes are marching on.
0: Britain's Keir Starmer faces mounting pressure from his own lawmakers after historic defeats in local elections.
2: This can't carry on forever. There has to be a time frame. There has to be a way to actually bring in a new leader in a proper and constructive manner in the next few months.
0: The Middle East war overshadows the opening of the world's largest contemporary arts exhibition, the Venice Biennale. Incoming Hungarian Prime Minister Peter Magyar is being sworn in. Supporters say he has work to do.
3: Recreate the rule of law mechanisms so that the state can start to function properly.
0: And the mysterious unmanned vessel found by Greek fishermen. First the news.
4: BBC News with Moira Alderson. A three-day ceasefire between Russia and Ukraine, announced by President Trump, has broadly come into effect. It coincides with Russia's annual Victory Day parade in Moscow, which marks the defeat of Nazi Germany. It was much scaled back this year because of Russia's war on Ukraine. In a speech, President Putin described the offensive as just. He said Moscow was fighting an aggressive force backed by European powers.
5: The great feat of the generation of victors inspires the soldiers who are today carrying out the tasks of the special military operation. They are resisting an aggressive force that is armed and supported by the entire NATO bloc. And despite this, our heroes continue to advance.
4: The inaugural session of Hungary's new parliament is underway after the sweeping election victory last month of the conservative nationalist politician Péter Magyar and his Tisza party. He's due to be sworn in as prime minister during the session. His swearing-in will formally end an era of dominance by the long-serving prime minister Viktor Orbán. Our correspondent Nick Thorpe is in Budapest.
6: In the chamber behind me at the moment, 199 MPs are being sworn in today. So the Speaker of Parliament will be chosen. And then in the afternoon, early afternoon, Peter Magyar will be chosen as Hungary's new Prime Minister. So a full day of events here in the building, while outside there will be what's been called a celebration of freedom and democracy by Tisza party supporters, celebrating that astonishing landslide victory exactly a month ago.
4: New figures from the British government show 200,000 migrants have crossed the sea in small boats from France since records began in 2018. The UK government says it's taking action to stop the crossing, and there's been a fall in the number of people making the dangerous journey this year. This Turkish migrant, Ayash, speaking on a French beach, told a BBC reporter that he'd already tried seven times to reach England by small boat.
7: It's getting harder, harder, harder. I'm not giving up until I cross.
8: But you are entering the UK, or trying to, illegally.
7: Yeah.
8: And it is for a country to decide who comes in and who can't.
7: Sir, I'm not coming in for benefits. I tried my best to come in right away.
4: The issue of unauthorised migration has become a key concern for many British voters, with a right-wing party, Reform, making huge gains in local elections on Thursday. Police in Sri Lanka say a senior Buddhist monk has been arrested on suspicion of sexually abusing an 11-year-old girl. Pelagama Hemaratana was detained in Colombo. The alleged abuse is said to have taken place 4 years ago at a temple where he served as chief priest. The authorities said the alleged victim's mother was also arrested on suspicion of aiding the monk. World News from the BBC. More than 200 passengers have been evacuated from a plane in the United States after it hit a

0: person walking along the runway. Smoke was detected in the cabin of the Airbus A321 and the pilot abandoned takeoff. In recordings from air traffic control in Denver, the pilot can be heard reporting the emergency.
1: Tower, Frontier, Tower, Frontier 4345, we're stopping on the runway. We just hit somebody. We have an engine fire. All right, 4345, we have 231 souls on board. We have 21,320 pounds of fuel on board. There was an individual walking across the runway.
0: The airline, Frontier, gave no details about the pedestrian who was struck. It said it was deeply saddened by the incident and was investigating. The Israeli military has asked residents of more than half a dozen villages in southern Lebanon to immediately evacuate ahead of attacks on Hezbollah, despite a nominal truce with Lebanon. An Israeli spokesman accused Hezbollah of violating the ceasefire. Earlier, the Israeli military said it had struck more than 85 Hezbollah infrastructure sites in the previous 24 hours. Spanish government ministers and the head of the World Health Organization are heading for the island of Tenerife in the Canaries to prepare for the arrival of a Dutch cruise ship at the centre of an outbreak of hantavirus. The MV Hondius is expected to arrive this weekend. Spain's Civil Protection Agency has outlined measures to ensure that passengers from the vessel do not have any contact with locals. There have been some protests against the arrival of the boat by residents. A town in Japan has removed its mayor because he's unconscious. The town assembly of Hachirogate in the northeastern Akita prefecture passed a no-confidence motion against the mayor, who's been on medical leave since suffering a brain hemorrhage in February. It means he'll automatically lose his position in 10 days. BBC News.
2: Hello, this is Alex Ritson with the newsroom. Let's begin in Red Square in Moscow. It's Victory Day in Russia, the moment the country commemorates the victory over Nazi Germany in the Second World War, known in Russia as the Great Patriotic War. There was the customary annual military parade in Red Square with thousands of troops marching past Russia's leaders and dignitaries from abroad. But there were no tanks or missiles on display. The event scaled back because of Russia's war with Ukraine, and Moscow has been on high alert, even though Ukraine's President Volodymyr Zelensky had told his forces not to attack Red Square, where the commemoration took place. In a defiant address, President Putin said the legacy of Russia's Second World War fighters will power the country on to victory against Ukraine.
3: The key to success is our moral strength, courage and bravery. Our unity and ability to withstand everything will overcome any trials. We have a common goal. Everyone makes a personal contribution to victory. I firmly believe that our cause is right. We are together. Victory has always been and will always be with us.
2: To coincide with today's event, a three-day ceasefire between Russia and Ukraine has come into effect. It was announced on Friday by President Trump, who also said there would be an exchange of 1,000 prisoners from each side. Yuri Sak is a former advisor to the Ministry of Defense in Ukraine.
4: The talk about the possibility of a ceasefire have been going on for a few days now, and essentially the Russians have announced unilaterally the ceasefire. Then Ukraine said, OK, we'll see how it goes. If Russians don't break it, then we'll probably reciprocate. For us, you know, if Ukraine has to choose, like our president said, if we have to choose between, sending a few drones to the Red Square in Moscow and returning home 1,000 Ukrainians who have been heroically defending our country and have been captured, then, of course, the choice is very obvious for us.
2: Our Russia editor, Steve Rosenberg, who was at the parade, joins me. Steve, a scaled-back victory day, but still defiance there from President Putin.
5: Yes, I mean, we've heard that before in his Victory Day speeches. I have to say, I've been to quite a few of these Victory Day parades over the last few years. Today's felt very different. It really did feel scaled back. There were very few guests who'd been invited, far fewer than normal. Very few foreign journalists had been permitted to go on the square. I managed to be there. As you mentioned, no military hardware on the squares, no tanks, no ballistic missiles, none of the hardware that Moscow normally showcases on this day to sort of project Russia's power to the world. They tried to make up for it by showing all this hardware on a big video screen. So during the parade, and I've never seen this before, there was a kind of a 10-minute video presentation of Russia's latest weaponry. It wasn't on the square, though, and that would have been a very reluctant decision made by the Kremlin because, you know, Victory Day and the parade is the day in the year when Moscow does try to show the world that it is a military superpower, and not having all this on display, that would have, you know, been a difficult decision for the Kremlin to make.
2: Because if there had been an attack by Ukraine, I know President Zelensky said it wouldn't happen, but if it had been, it would have been, well, goodness, a disaster for Moscow.
5: Yeah, absolutely. There's certainly not a lot of nervousness. There was a lot of nervousness ahead of the parade. Russian officials clearly concerned that Ukraine might target the Victory Day parade, and that's why we saw air defences around Moscow bolstered. I spotted anti-drone fire teams set up near the Kremlin on bridges, just in case drones sort of flew over. And ahead of the parade, Russia issued a warning to Kyiv that if Ukraine tried to target the Victory Day parade, then Moscow promised to respond with what it called a massive retaliatory strike. So there was a lot of concern, especially since over the last few days there have been a lot of Ukrainian drone attacks on Russian towns and cities, including on Moscow. A few days ago, one drone penetrated the Russian air defences and hit a luxury high-rise block about 4 miles from the Kremlin. So this was all adding to the sense of nervousness.
2: What more do we know about the ceasefire and the prisoner exchange?
5: No more information from here, I'm afraid. Certainly the Russian media is concentrating on Victory Day, which is the main national holiday. And so there's blanket coverage of that in the state media. I imagine we'll find out more about whether this prisoner exchange is going to happen later on.
2: Steve, thank you. Our Russia editor, Steve Rosenberg. Here in the UK, pressure is mounting on Prime Minister Keir Starmer to resign after catastrophic local election results. His governing Labour Party and the opposition Conservatives, the two main parties that dominated elections for 100 years, both suffered huge losses. Commentators say this leaves British politics in an existential crisis. Labour MP Clive Betts says the Prime Minister must respond quickly.
6: I think there's now a responsibility on the Cabinet to talk to Keir and to recognise, because they obviously have picked it up on the doorstep, that this can't carry on forever. There has to be a time frame. There has to be a way to actually bring in a new leader in a proper and constructive manner in the next few months.
2: Populist parties on the right and left were the big winners, with the right-wing Anti-Immigration Reform UK party picking up the most seats. Its spokesperson on Home Affairs, Zia Youssef, says this paves the way for leader Nigel Farage to become the next Prime Minister.
7: Well, I think it's a historic set of results for the country and for Reform UK. Look, this has never happened before for a start-up insurgent party. The Reform is now the only truly national party that is competitive across the country. That is not the case with the Conservative Party anymore. They have been rendered irrelevant in Scotland, Wales and large parts of England now. Labour, very, very similar in terms of large parts of England, annihilated. I think we've taken a big step forward now, a big leap towards making Nigel Farage our Prime Minister.
2: Let's speak to our long-time UK political correspondent, Rob Watson. Morning, Rob. You've seen many, many huge moments in British politics. How do you reflect on this one?
8: The more I've reflected on it overnight, Alex, the bigger and the more significant it seems, because it really does seem as though the old order has crumbled and a new order is taking shape. And I rate it up there as being as significant, this ending of the duopoly of Conservatives and Labour, with the creation of the welfare state after the Second World War in 1945, with the Suez Crisis in the 1950s, where Britain ceased to be an imperial power after its humiliation, Mrs. Thatcher coming to power in 1979 and the Brexit vote. I think it is that big, it's that significant, the level of voter anger and disenchantment with the system and with the two main parties is massive.
2: Yeah, we heard those calls for the Labour Party to get rid of Keir Starmer. Would that make a difference, or is this a much bigger political shift, similar to what we've seen in Europe and the US?
8: I think it's much better. It's much bigger than that. And while it's true that the Labour Party is flirting with that and will no doubt get rid of Keir Starmer in the not too distant future, well, certainly between now and the next election, that the factors driving this are just unlikely to go away. And there are three. And as you say, they're not unique to Britain. The first one is the economic squeeze. I mean, a lot of this anger is driven by voters feeling that their living standards are falling. They're worried about housing. And the economic forecast for the next decade, Alex, suggests, you know, Britain is not going to grow. So that's number one. Number two is just Keir Starmer's own personal unpopularity. He is so unpopular, Alex. I mean, it is just extraordinary. It's almost off the scale. No politician has ever come back from that. And then the third one is these what you might call culture, values issues, identity issues. And that is the anger that's out there in Britain, as in so many other countries, about immigration, social cohesion, multiculturalism, how you treat British history. And that, again, does not look like dissipating.
9: Briefly, Rob, is Nigel Farage going to be the next Prime Minister of Britain?
8: I'll be brief, possibly. And because of Britain's first-past-the-post system, you really need probably to get about 34%, like Labour did, to win that massive landslide at a minimum at a general election. Reform are hovering at around about 30%, so they would need to do better than that if they want to make it into number 10.
9: Our UK political correspondent Rob Watson, thank you. The world's largest contemporary art exhibition, the Venice Biennale, has opened to the public today, but there have already been several demonstrations against the event. Last week, the entire international jury resigned in protest over the inclusion of work from Israel and Russia.
10: No Russia here! No Russia here! No Russia here!
9: There were protests outside the Russian pavilion earlier this week. The pavilion was initially open for a preview, but is now closed to the public. So, what do the artists make of all the controversy? The BBC's Michael McKenzie is at the festival and told us more.
11: It's one of those defining stories here this year, and it's just escalated in the last couple of days. That followed a dispute around whether countries with leaders who are facing charges at the International Criminal Court should be excluded from the main awards. That decision would have effectively singled out Russia and Israel, and it's created a huge debate here about politics, art and censorship. In response, organisers have reversed course and now all national pavilions are now eligible again. So instead of the traditional jury decision, awards will be decided by a public vote later this year. So even before you've stepped into the exhibition, there's a real sense that this Biennale is much more about global politics than it is about art. The Russian pavilion is called The Tree is Rooted in the Sky. Now once you walk through, you see like a 10-foot tree, lots of flower displays, and then when you go through, you go into a kind of a dance floor. A lot of the work here is dealing with identity, power, displacement, questions about who gets to tell their stories and whose voices are heard. And that's where someone like Zanzibar-born British artist Labina Hamid is important. Representing Britain, the Turner Prize winner puts a concept of belonging under the microscope. Her work has long challenged how history, particularly black history, is represented. I asked her what she thought of the controversy.
12: Well, I think that art is a really good place to have these discussions. It brings out some of those issues and it allows, in a way, a sort of safe space for people to talk across those issues. The Biennale is a bit like the world. It's a bit disjointed, dysfunctional, but many of us are here, and I think it's a good place to talk about this stuff.
11: Now, what she's doing there is really powerful. Her exhibition, Preceding History, Testing Translation, explores the nature of belonging and how to make home in places outside our roots. And that idea of visibility and voice is something you see across the Biennale this year, especially at a time when there's so much debate about exclusion and representation. It's been pretty intense, but you know, there's a real energy here, but also a sense of debate and tension. They've got artists, curators and visitors all engaging with these big questions, not just about art, but about fairness, censorship and global responsibility. And the decision to move the awards to the public vote is really interesting because it opens things up, but it also raises new questions about how art should be judged and by whom.
9: Michael McKenzie in Venice. You're listening to The Newsroom from the BBC World Service. A parliamentary session is underway in Hungary to swear in Péter Magyar as Prime Minister, almost a month after a landslide victory over Viktor Orbán, who had been in power for 16 years. Mr. Magyar has promised to restore a system of checks and balances in Hungary and widespread reforms to fight corruption. Zoltán Tár is a Hungarian politician of Péter Magyar's incoming Tiska party. He told us what are his party's most urgent priorities.
13: The first priority is to set up the government, and this is actually quite a task. The previous government practically gave up on governing. That means that we are facing a huge deficit. We are preparing various legal steps in order to fulfill the requirements to unfreeze the EU funds. This is the most important thing because time is very pressing. And the second most important thing is to recreate the rule of law mechanisms so that the state can start to function properly.
9: I'm joined now by our correspondent in Budapest, Nick Thorpe. Nick, what did Hungarian voters want to see get done when they voted for Péter Magyar?
14: Well, Alex, you know, it's a wide range of things, basically. I think on the one hand, they were fed up with Viktor Orban's somewhat autocratic rule for the past 16 years. They were fed up with corruption, both at local and national level. They wanted to return to Europe, as it were. They were weary, shall we say, of Hungary often being the black sheep in the European Union, of having very different policies, closer relations to Russia. I think that upset a lot of people, especially with memories of being a member of the Warsaw Pact and of the old Soviet era in Hungary. So many things all rolled together. I think Péter Magyar was an attractive figure for some of the Tisza voters, but for many, I think it was also just a vote against Viktor Orban, who's dominated Hungarian politics for so long. In fact, I'm in Parliament here today, and he's in a way the elephant not in the room. He hasn't even attended this new session of Parliament, because even though he was elected on the Fidesz list, he chose, with other leading members of his party, not to take up his seat in the new Parliament.
9: Yeah, Péter Magyar was a close ally of Viktor Orban until not very long ago. Has he really changed? Why? And is he going to deliver really something very different?
14: If one can believe his words, and he has said a great deal in the very short 2 years since he quit Fidesz, since he set up his own Tisza party. So he's been touring the country almost permanently in that time, speaking to crowds in small villages, in towns, provincial towns and cities. And so we've heard a lot from him. I think he would say himself, in interviews I've done with him since his emergence, that he's learnt a lot on that path. So perhaps when he left the Fidesz party, he was, you know, a sort of rebel against it. But now I do believe he's transformed himself and built his party into something quite different, a much more participatory rather than autocratic kind of government we can expect.
9: Nick Thorpe in Budapest. Greek fishermen have discovered a mysterious unmanned vessel thought to be a naval drone near the island of Lefkada off the western coast of Greece, prompting an investigation by the military. It was spotted drifting along a rocky coastal area south of the island before it was towed away to a port. The newsroom's Richard Hamilton has the details.
15: This footage circulating on social media shows the moments when the unidentified vessel is towed away. Local fishermen stumbled upon it in a cave near the Ionian island of Lefkada on Thursday and alerted the Coast Guard, who then towed it to the port of Vasiliki. The black craft is several meters long and its top hatch is open. But there are no visible markings in the video that might help identify it. The investigation into exactly what it is and how it got there is now being overseen by the Greek Defence Ministry. Local media say it was carrying explosives and that its engine was still running when it was discovered. One source suggested that it had to be dismantled by divers and bomb disposal experts who removed its batteries. Military experts will try to establish how it ended up in Greek waters whether this was because of a technical failure or maybe the loss of communication with its control centre. There are some conjectures that it could be a Ukrainian Magura V-3 naval drone and that it was monitoring Russia's so-called Shadow Fleet. These are tankers which transport oil and gas in defiance of Western sanctions. These unmanned surface vehicles, or USVs, are thought to have revolutionized naval warfare since the invasion of Ukraine, hunting down Russian warships and merchant vessels. In November 2025, Kyiv said one of its naval drones had attacked two Russian tankers in the Black Sea. And in March, Moscow accused Ukraine of hitting a tanker that was carrying liquefied natural gas in the Mediterranean Sea between Libya and Malta.
9: Richard Hamilton. Now, if you know a child who wants to be a surgeon, you'd probably encourage them to pay attention in chemistry and biology classes at school. But how about picking up a bassoon? Researchers in Hong Kong have found that playing a musical instrument could potentially help people pick up the necessary skills to carry out operations. Our reporter Rebecca Wood has been finding out more.
16: The slight screech of a violin or the bash of a piano key. Early childhood music practice can be the sometimes grating background sound to many parents' lives. But perseverance may well be worth it later in life, especially if the child ends up in a medical career. Researchers at the University of Hong Kong have found that students who played a musical instrument when younger tend to master surgical skills more quickly. The study, published in the ANZ Journal of Surgery, looked at 200 medical students who had no formal training in surgery. After a two-hour lesson, they were then given a series of surgical tasks to complete. Dr. Michael Koh was involved in the study and is assistant dean at the Faculty of Medicine at the university.
17: We found that students were able to complete surgical tasks 25 seconds faster, which means 10% quicker than their peers. And the second endpoint was the surgical skills score assessed by our surgical educator. And we found that students with previous musical instrument training achieve 0.5 marks out of 10 higher than their peers, which means 6% higher score than their peers. So it looks like musical instrument training has helped our students to acquire surgical skills quicker and better.
16: Around 60% of the students involved in the study have played an instrument in the past. And interestingly, the results show it doesn't seem to matter whether it was the keyboard or cello or bassoon or to what level it was played at. Cien Ger is one of the students who took part.
18: I grew up playing violin as a child. I started at the age of 4. And I think like many children, I definitely went through a few years where it was more of a chore to practice. It felt like my parents forced me to practice violin. But I think for me, it's definitely a bit of a relief that having so many years of musical instrument training does have some direct like translation of skills to my current medical career.
16: So why does putting in the hours playing like Cien did now help her out with suturing and incision making? Here's Dr. Koh again.
17: First of all, both require good hand-eye coordination. And secondly, both require the fine motor dexterity, the finger dexterity, and also the ability to perform under pressure.
16: And while the team are keen to point out that it doesn't make you any less of a surgeon not having a musical background, it could be a bonus to have it in your medical kit bag. Something Dr. Koh is putting into action in his own life.
17: I've got a young daughter, 4 years old now, and I'm planning to bring her to a musical school.
16: I did used to play the cello throughout school, and it's too late for me to be a surgeon. But I'm wondering, could it maybe benefit me elsewhere in life? Are there maybe other things that I could apply it to?
17: Yeah, because this study is all about the muscle memory, the association between the fine motor dexterity and the fine skills that you have developed over the time. Perhaps something like handcrafts, for example, something that requires quite a lot of precision, hand-eye coordination.
16: Better get out my cross-stitch.
9: I wasn't terribly good at playing the piano, so probably best I didn't go into medicine. Rebecca Wood with that report. The main news this hour. Vladimir Putin has used his annual Victory Day speech in Moscow's Red Square to justify his war in Ukraine and denounce NATO. And there's pictures on our website of the drone found in the Ionian Sea. Take a look. Thanks for listening to The Newsroom.
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0: Paul Biya is the oldest head of state in the world. He has led Cameroon for nearly 44 years. So why now has he decided to introduce a vice president in the country?
1: If the president of the republic leaves power due to perhaps incapacity, perhaps a vacancy or death, there might be a struggle among those who are still in place to want to cling to power.
0: That's coming up after the latest BBC News.
2: BBC News with Ron Brown. Vladimir Putin has described Russia's invasion of Ukraine as just in a speech at an annual military parade in Moscow. The scaled-back event, which commemorates the defeat of Nazi Germany, went ahead after a three-day ceasefire came into effect. A parliamentary session is taking place in Hungary to swear in Peter Modzer as Prime Minister. He's replacing Viktor Orban after winning a landslide election victory last month. More than 200 passengers have been evacuated from a plane in the United States after it hit a person walking along the runway. The pilot abandoned takeoff from Denver Airport. New figures from the British government show 200,000 migrants have crossed the sea in small boats from France since records began in 2018. The issue has become a key concern for many voters, with a right-wing party, Reform, making huge gains in local elections on Thursday. Sri Lankan police say a prominent Buddhist monk has been arrested on suspicion of sexually abusing an 11-year-old girl. Palegama Hemarathana is the most senior Buddhist cleric accused of such an offence. Bahrain says it has detained 41 people accused of links with Iran's Revolutionary Guard. Iran has targeted sites in Gulf states during the war launched by Israel and the United States. The Israeli military has reportedly carried out renewed strikes on southern Lebanon after issuing evacuation warnings to several villages. Ahead of the attacks, an Israeli spokesman accused Hezbollah of violating a ceasefire. A town in Japan has removed its long-time mayor because he's unconscious. A no-confidence motion was passed against the mayor of Hashirogata, who's been on leave since suffering a brain hemorrhage in February. He'll automatically lose his position in 10 days. The motion said removing the 72-year-old was a tough choice, but necessary. BBC News.
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5: Tumhi ekta The Fifth Floor farnak amidi sobat.
0: This is The Fifth Floor, at the heart of global storytelling with BBC journalists from all around the world. I'm your host, Farnak Amidi. At 93, Paul Biya is the oldest head of state in the world. In June, he will have been the leader of Cameroon for 44 years and is currently serving his eighth consecutive term. It was announced in April that for the first time in his leadership, the position of vice president will be created in the country. The forming of this new position has drawn attention to the lack of certainty within Cameroon over who will take over from Paul Biya. BBC Africa's Paul Ngie is from Cameroon himself and joined me to tell me more.
1: Well, when Paul Biya came into power, he took over from President Ahmadou Ahidjo on health grounds, and he's been there ever since. And at the time, the country was under a one-party state, the Cameroon National Union, the CNU. And basically, it also came at a time when there were calls for the country to transition from that form of government. In terms of the political situation, his supporters believe that there's been progress, but the opposition say that it's not any different because there appears to be a repression of the opposition, civil society and the media.
0: And what would you say are some of the hallmarks of his leadership?
1: Well, Biya has quite a mixed legacy, if you could call it that. Many people think of him as somebody who restored multi-party politics during the era where the wind of change was blowing across Africa for states to abolish the one-party system. And so Biya, after pressure from the opposition, instituted a multi-party system in 1990, and in 1992 we had the very first multi-party elections in the country. And so his supporters say that the fact that he could restore multi-party democracy, which had been hindered as far back as 1966, meant that he was a champion of free speech, of freedom, of democracy and democratic values. Other people credit infrastructural development to Paul Biya's reign and also say that he has maintained a friendly relationship with international partners. But when you ask people on the other side of the aisle, they have quite a contrasting view of Paul Biya, because many people criticize his longevity, you know, in power, 43 years that he's been in power, going to 44. And people believe that he has been able to maintain his grip on power as a result of rigged election, as a result of ruling the country with an iron fist, although his supporters and his ruling party, the CPDM, has refuted these claims, saying that Biya has always won legitimately during elections. But there's also the corrupt nature of the country, which analysts say that is, you know, denting the image of the country internationally. He himself, President Paul Biya, has acknowledged on several occasions during several speeches to the nation that corruption remains a very big scourge in the country that needs to be repelled. He has launched several operations to, you know, crack down on corruption, but it doesn't really seem like he has his hand firmly on that. And another issue is his absentee leadership, especially in the past. That's what some critics and analysts have pointed to the fact that he spent for some time a great number of time abroad. And according to the Organized Crime and Corruption Reporting Project that conducted an investigation as far back as 2018, they said that as at that time, he had spent at least 4.5 years of his rule on private stays abroad, and most of that was in Geneva, Switzerland. Mm. And that cost huge sums of money, in millions of dollars. So you can imagine how people really have viewed his presidency here in Cameroon. But also, finally, if I could just wrap up as it pertains to the hallmarks of his presidency, it would also be the fact that under his watch, the country is, you know, riddled with armed conflicts and also Boko Haram insurgency. In the far north, for over a decade now, the Boko Haram sect has continued to wreak havoc on populations, killing civilians, looting property, you know, installing a system of fear, terror, and people are unable to comprehend why it is that the government has not been able to tackle this for such a long time. And in the Anglophone regions of the country, for nearly 10 years, there is an armed conflict brewing there. The Pope has just left Cameroon and he visited the Anglophone Northwest region, specifically the town of Bamenda, which has been the epicenter of fighting, and he called for peace. But, you know, observers have said that for nearly a decade, President Paul Biya has been unable to tackle this, and they wonder if he will be able to solve it within his period as president.
0: Mm. And recently there is talk of him having a vice president for the first time. Why for the first time?
1: For the first time because as that when Paul Biya came into office, the position of vice president had been scrapped in a referendum. That was in 1972. The country used to be a federal state linking the Anglophone part of the country and the Francophone part, but that was scrapped in 1972 after a referendum to merge both systems as one form, and the country became a unitary state. So since then, the president has been ruling with a prime minister and other members of government. So it's been a semi-presidential system. And just recently, then, Paul Biya decided that it was time he reintroduced the role in order to make institutions and administration more efficient and also to reduce the burden on the Senate so that the Senate could focus on legislative affairs.
0: And do we know how the vice president is going to be chosen and who it might be?
1: That's a very good question. The vice president will be appointed by Paul Biya himself. Mm-hmm. He'll be handpicked, to say it bluntly. It's unclear who that person might be, but social media space has been replete with rumors, with, you know, speculation that the president might want to hand over power to somebody very close to him. And at some point, the name of his first son, Frank Biya, has been popping up in such open spaces. But the president himself has not openly commented about who will succeed him. Frank Bia himself has not openly commented about having presidential ambitions, but analysts and observers have said that sometimes by their analysis of things, there might be a semblance that something of that nature might be in the works. But again, I should stress that we have no confirmation of that. Paul Biya is very unpredictable, so he might just play a last-minute card on people. You never know who might be there. But so in the past, we've seen the president's son attend, you know, international events with his father. And even as the Pope arrived, he was at the Unity Palace there to welcome the Pope. So it has prompted analysts to suggest that there might be something of a handover, a father-to-son, you know, handover of power, as has been the case in several other African countries. But the government has been, you know, quick to say that the president is free to choose whoever he wants. And it could be anybody, just anybody who he feels is appropriate or best suited to handle the role. So again, I'd stress that it is unclear who will take that role. The president of the republic will appoint that person, and only then shall we be confident enough to say this is the person that is the vice president.
0: And do we have any idea why now is the time that they want to look into having a vice president?
1: Yeah, well, it comes at a time when there are concerns over Cameroon's succession plan. And off the back of those concerns are fears of possible political instability when the president is no longer in power. And that's primarily because many analysts feel that the elite might want to scramble for power at a time when there is no clear constitutional successor, and which might mean that if the president of the republic leaves power due to perhaps incapacity, perhaps a vacancy or death, then there might be a struggle among those who are still in place to want to cling to power. But now, with the decision to introduce the post of vice president, it would mean that that is the person who is going to take over power when the president is no longer there. Now the vice president will stay in place, finish the mandate, and then organize elections. But then the opposition are also criticizing this policy because they believe that the vice president needed to have been elected with the president and not appointed. And they fear that giving an unelected official a constitutional mandate to lead the nation might not be a legitimate thing to do. And that's why many people are very critical of the move, saying that it was done with little or no consultation with the opposition and civil society. And one senator from the ruling party even said that the process was rushed and also suspicious. So there's a lot of controversy surrounding this position of the vice president.
0: Paul, he's been in power for 44 years, as you said. How old are you?
1: I'm 28 years old.
0: So he's the only leader you've ever known. It must be really, really difficult for, you know, Cameroonians, for the public to imagine a Cameroon without Biya.
1: That's right. For most people in Cameroon, Paul Biya is the only president they've known. I, for one, have only known Paul Biya. I only heard of President Ahmadou Ahidjo and read of him in history books. The country is made up of mostly young people. So Paul Biya really is some sort of an incarnation of Cameroon, if I could put it in those words. And so people tend to attribute or refer Cameroon to Paul Biya. So Paul Biya is synonymous with Cameroon. And, you know, people now are starting to feel that, well, what would become of this country if the man who incarnated the state institutions is no longer there? It's true the opposition say that there will always be continuity, but it's really going to be some sort of a mystery that people will want to find out what would be the future of Cameroon. Are we going to be stable? Are we going to be in peace? Are we going to witness change from, you know, things as we used to know them before? Are we going to have a new president who might ensure that women and young people have more opportunities, who are going to ensure that there are jobs, that people are free to express themselves, the media are free to do their job without being fearful of whether they'll be repressed? So these are some of the things that people are thinking, that's on the minds of people. But I should say as well that most people have gotten too used to the president of the republic. And when you ask people from the ruling party, they'll tell you that, well, the president of the republic has been there. We know him. He's the wisest man in the country. So it's of no benefit to start thinking of what would happen when he's not there, because we need to make the most of his wisdom now that he's in place. And those are the words of his supporters in the ruling party. But the opposition also says that, well, we are hopeful that we've already seen 44 years of his leadership, and it's time that another person also came on board for us to measure or compare if at all there is any major difference between Paul Biya and the next person.
0: BBC Africa's Paul Ngie. You're listening to the documentary from the BBC World Service. This is The Fifth Floor, and I'm Farnak Amidi. Sasha is a young Russian man in his 20s. He lives in Germany on a humanitarian visa and cannot go back to Russia. This means he can't easily meet up with friends and loved ones who live back home. Recently, however, he came up with a unique solution to his problem, and the film he made about it for social media has attracted online attention. Tatiana Kovtun from BBC Russian joins me now from Riga to discuss this in more detail. So, Tatiana, let's talk a little bit about Sasha's circumstance and situation. He's living in Germany. Why?
6: Sasha, he's an immigrant. He moved to Berlin in 2022. At the beginning of the full-scale invasion, he was working at one of the Russian independent media outlets, Echo of Moscow. Actually, during that time, he was able to work from Russia, but then his editorial office was shut down by the authorities because of word censorship. Besides, the mobilization was already announced, so it became dangerous for him to stay in Russia because he was about 20 years old and could have been mobilized. So he emigrated to Berlin and joined one of the Russian media outlets in exile.
0: He had to seek asylum, didn't he?
6: Yes.
0: So for Russians like Sasha, who are in that situation, how easy is it to keep in touch with their friends and family who are back in Russia?
6: There is very, very complicated for that kind of immigrants, actually. Some of them are labeled as foreign agents, and some of them are labeled as so-called undesirable organizations. So you can face up to 6 years in prison. So for journalists who cover war-related topics, it's impossible to visit Russia because it's a huge risk. But our loved ones are staying in Russia. There are many circumstances for them. They cannot leave their home country because immigration is very expensive, and not all of us have this kind of opportunity.
0: So what are the options? How can you meet with your loved ones?
6: It's very hard for Russians for now to obtain visas to Europe. I think the most common way is to go to a third country like Turkey, Georgia, Armenia, and Serbia. But still, it's not so affordable for Russian people right now.
0: Tell me, why did Sasha decide to meet his friends at the Russia-Estonia border?
6: So it was convenient for Sasha to go by bus to this Estonian town, Narva. It's on the Estonian-Russian border. On the other side of the river is also called Narva, there is a Russian side, the Russian town of Ivangorod, and it's just 100 meters between this Estonian town and Russian town of Ivangorod. Between these sides, there is a small river, just 100 meters wide. So Sasha was going to Narva, and his friends went to this Russian town, Ivangorod. It's a border zone controlled by security services. So you need this special permit. And they decided to wrote their application that they wanted to visit a museum, and they even booked tickets for that. So Sasha made a poster with his friends' names and the name of their hometown, Volsk. And he showed this poster on the Estonian side of the border, And on the other side, his friends could even see the letters on this poster. And they spoke with each other by phone, but also they could hear each other from the sides of this river. Even that gave them like very strong emotions. This fact that all of this was possible.
0: Wow. I think we have a clip from Sasha who talks about how he met up with his friends. Let's have a listen.
7: The meeting was only about 20 minutes, but we were happy to see each other. It's not the same feelings like when you talk on a video call. Even now, when I talk about it, I still get goosebumps. Of course, we could have met in a third country like Turkey, but it just wouldn't have felt the same.
0: It's clear how emotional he is and how important it was for him.
6: A lot of Russians who are also away from home found this video very, very emotional. They could relate with the story, and they really wanted to do this kind of meeting with their friends also.
0: Thank you so much, Tatiana.
6: Thank you so much.
0: Thanks to Tatiana Kovtun from BBC Russian. In March, a 24-year-old Thai drag performer called Godland won the third season of RuPaul's Drag Race UK versus the World. Godland is the first Thai winner of the All-Star Series and also the first non-native English speaker to win. Her triumph took some by surprise, but for fans of Drag Race, she's seen as a trailblazer, planting a flag for East Asian drag queens. For BBC Thai, Panisa Emochas sat down with her, and Panisa joins me right now from Bangkok. Welcome to the Fifth Floor. It's great to have you.
8: Hi, Swadika. Thank you for having me.
0: Panisa, who is Godland? What's her real name? What is her background?
8: So Godland's real name is Tarateb Tawipun, and we have to emphasize on her first name because we're going to circle back to that, because that is actually her inspirations of the state name Gotland. So when she went to the competition, she was only 23 years old and actually grew up in a quite humbling and financially challenged situations. But he came to Bangkok to study and graduated from a top university in Thailand.
0: So what does her name refer to, Gotland?
8: So in Thailand, a little bit of background, everybody's first name have a meaning. So Tarateb means god of land. Mm. So hence the god land, but the god with new ways of spelling to make it jazz it up a little bit. So that's the inspiration of the Godland state name.
0: Ah, I love that. And she's relatively new to drag performing, isn't she?
8: She is. So when we sat down with her and interviewed her, she said that she only has a few year, maximum 4 year in drag performance before go to like the worldwide internationals competition. But she said that she learned from this drag queen in Thailand, in Bangkok. And she said that she learned it from real world experiences, and she listened to a lot of criticism. So that's why, despite she only have a few year in her back, she could back the crowd back home.
0: Wow. And she, from what I understand, she actually competed in the drag race in Thailand, but she didn't win the title. Tell me about her in that competition.
8: So actually, one of the viral moments, she lost, right? But she said that she took it in for a split second, and she said she will come back and compete. So that tells everyone how she's so resilient and like she will fight back.
0: So we have a clip from the interview you did with Gotland, and she is explaining why this win is so important to her.
9: I come from the countryside, from the north of Thailand, and that was where the dream has started. And I just dream big since I was little kid, and I just want to go further. I want to prove them wrong. I want to prove people around me when I was young that they are wrong. That I cannot go far, that I'm gonna, you know, end up in poverty, that I'm not gonna find the success in my career. Today, I mark my history, not just my history, it's Southeast Asia history, that anything can happen as long as you try hard, as long as you work hard for that, as long as you, you know, put your effort in it. one day it gonna reward you.
0: That was quite a powerful thing to hear from her, wasn't it?
8: Yeah. I mean, in Thailand, even though last year, right, in January 2025, we legalized the same-sex marriage. Mm. But when you are an LGBTQ, especially from the rural area, and you want to go into like the performance industry, it has always been looked down upon. That's why she said that she wanted to prove them wrong, because it feel like you, for the older generation, it feels as if you're selling your body, you wouldn't go far. This is one of the reasons that drive her to her success as well.
0: What do you think was her secret to success?
8: Yeah, I mean, apart from her drive, her hard work, we could see the one thing that's make her outstanding is actually her outfit as well. So I actually have talked to the designer that worked with her as well. So the competitions were 8 weeks. So basically, you have at least 8 dresses. I talked to a designer that helped decide 2 of her dresses. And one of the dresses, I would argue that is one of the most iconic dress in the drag race competition, is the Siamese fighting fish. So this fighting fish, Siamese fighting fish, was originally designed for a Miss Universe competitions a few years back. But then when Gotland sat down and talked to the designer, they come up with a more dramatic and more drag-like, if I might add, to that dress. So I would say Thainess is part of it as well.
0: Yeah, it seems that she has this sense of duty and responsibility to represent Thailand, and she's quite proud of it.
8: Yeah, she bear the name of being the representative of Thailand.
0: Yeah,
8: everybody who's in her shoe would, I would argue that they would bear the same feeling, like you want to make them proud, right? So it, on one hand, it is very exciting and very some things to be honored to. On another hand, that's a lot of pressure for 23 years old. And not only that, because in order for her to went to the UK and compete, it took about 1 million Thai baht. That's about 23,000 pounds. Of course, some of the fund come from the TV program itself, but it's not enough. So she has to go to like the senior in the drag community, tell them that, please lend me money and I will bring back the crown. So that's a lot of like pressures that put into her for that person's to do, but she also want to do it. But for the Thainess, as in like the dress, she said that this is something good about Thailand, about Thai aesthetic. I will pick and choose things that suit with the competition. Mm. So a lot of layers into that.
0: Yeah. So how has the win been received in Thailand? Are people talking about it?
8: Enormously. Drag queen and competitions like for Drag Race Thailand is more of a niche interest, but no one got the same level in Steam's interest as Gotland did, because she has been on like the first page and she got her headline. She go to main media stations in Thailand constantly. Like she said that when I did an interview with her, it was about 2 weeks after the announcement, and she said that I haven't been asleep yet, and I go to all like medias after medias after medias, and a lot of people are congratulating to her, and some of them didn't even know about RuPaul Drag Queen Drag Race Universe before, but they started to kind of be more interested in this because, oh, it's the first Thai person to win, it's the first ASEAN, Southeast Asian, Asian person queen to win.
0: Well, best of luck to Gotland and the other drag queens of Thailand. Thank you so much, Panisa.
8: Thank you for having me.
0: Thanks to Panisa Imocha from BBC Thai. You've been listening to the documentary from the BBC World Service.

0: This is the BBC World Service, and I'm Johnny Diamond in the Swedish capital, Stockholm, with a panel of leading politicians ready to face questions from a large and lively audience. Sweden is a big country up in Europe's north, though with a fairly small population, just over 10 million, which enjoys a high standard of living, a long life expectancy, and good quality public services. Once high taxes have started to fall, but healthcare and college education are still free. In the 2010s, Sweden welcomed in many migrants, but that welcome has cooled recently amidst an intense debate over what so many incomers have brought to Sweden. Home to world-beating industry and technology, Sweden has punched above its weight for decades, but it is not immune to the troubles that wash around the world. The good life Swedes enjoy is not something they take for granted. So join me to find out why after the BBC News.
1: BBC News with Moira Alderson. Vladimir Putin has described Russia's invasion of Ukraine as just in a speech at an annual military parade in Moscow. He praised the Russian soldiers who, in his words, are confronting an aggressive force backed by the Western bloc.
2: The great feat of the generation of victors inspires the soldiers who are today carrying out the tasks of the special military operation. They are resisting an aggressive force that is armed and supported by the entire NATO bloc. And despite this, our heroes continue to advance.
1: Russia's Victory Day parade coincides with a three-day ceasefire between Russia and Ukraine announced by President Trump. President Zelensky ordered his forces not to target the event, which commemorates the defeat of Nazi Germany. Our Moscow correspondent Steve Rosenberg watched the event.
3: I have to say, I've been to quite a few of these Victory Day parades for the last few years. Today's felt very different. It really did feel scaled back. There were very few guests who'd been invited, far fewer than normal, and no military hardware on the squares, no tanks, no ballistic missiles, none of the hardware that Moscow normally showcases on this day to sort of project Russia's power to the world.
1: A parliamentary session is underway in Hungary to swear in Peter Maggio as prime minister, almost a month after a landslide victory over Viktor Orban, who'd been in power for 16 years. Mr. Maggio has promised widespread reforms to fight corruption. Only a short time ago, he was an ally of Mr. Orban, but Nick Thorpe in Budapest says he now appears to have changed his view.
4: If one can believe his words, and he has said a great deal in the very short 2 years since he quit Fidesz, since he set up his own Tisza party, I think he would say himself he's learnt a lot on that path. So perhaps when he left the Fidesz party, he was a sort of rebel against it. But now I do believe he's transformed himself and built his party into something quite different, a much more participatory rather than autocratic kind of government we can expect.
1: Nick Thorpe reporting. More than 200 passengers have been evacuated from a plane in the United States after it hit a person walking along the runway. Smoke was detected in the cabin of the Airbus and the pilot abandoned takeoff. In recordings from air traffic control in Denver, the pilot can be heard reporting the emergency.
5: Tower, Frontier, Tower, Frontier 4345, we're stopping on the runway. We just hit somebody, we have an engine fire. All right, 4345, we have 231 souls on board. We have 21,320 pounds of fuel on board. There was an individual walking across the runway.
1: The airline Frontier gave no details about the pedestrian who was struck. World News from the BBC. Lebanese state media say the Israeli military has carried out strikes in the south after an evacuation warning to several villages, despite a nominal truce. Reports said the attacks targeted the town of Zarariya after the Israeli military said it would act against the Hezbollah militant group. Areas not mentioned in the evacuation warning are also reported to have been hit. The Interior Ministry in Bahrain says it's arrested 41 people, accusing them of links with Iran's Revolutionary Guard. It also accused them of expressing sympathy with what it called the blatant Iranian aggression. Iran fired at targets in Bahrain and other Gulf Arab states after the US and Israel launched a war against Iran.

0: Iran in late February. A town in northeast Japan has removed its long-serving mayor because he's unconscious. The town assembly in Hachirogata unanimously passed a no-confidence motion against the mayor, who's been on medical leave since February. Electra Naismith has this report.
1: Kiku Hatoyama has served as the town's mayor since 2008, but in February he fell ill on duty, undergoing emergency surgery and suffering a brain hemorrhage. Since then, he's been unresponsive, leaving the town assembly in a quandary. The motion said removing the 72-year-old was a tough choice, but administratively necessary. It means the long-time mayor will automatically lose his position in 10 days. Japan's National Association of Town and Village Assemblies says it's rare for a no-confidence motion to be filed against a mayor due to illness.
0: New figures from the British government show 200,000 migrants have crossed the sea in small boats from France since records began in 2018. The UK government says it's taking action to stop the crossing, and there's been a fall in the number of people making the dangerous journey this year. The issue has become a key concern for many voters, with a right-wing party, Reform, making huge gains in local elections on Thursday. That's the latest BBC News.
2: Thank you. Thank you. This is the BBC World Service. I'm Johnny Diamond, and welcome to Sweden and BBC World Questions, the programme that puts people and their questions at the heart of the debate. We're in the country's coastal capital, Stockholm, at the national broadcaster, Swedish Radio, with a lively audience and a panel of politicians waiting to take their questions. This country has much to be pleased with itself about. This is a prosperous place, a byword for good governance, strong environmental protection, high quality healthcare, and generous welfare. As such, it is a magnet for the less fortunate. An influx of migrants has seen increasing disquiet about violent crime, criminal gangs, and a lack of integration. A political party hostile to further immigration is now the country's second largest parliamentary group. And Sweden is not immune to the troubles that wash around the world. Sharp rises in the cost of food and fuel have led to protests and prompted tax cuts. The country recently abandoned decades of neutrality to join the military alliance NATO, and a sharp increase in defence spending is planned. It is a fascinating time to be here and for our audience to quiz our panel, who are Karin Enström, the Secretary General of the Moderate Party, which leads the country's coalition government. Morgan Johansson, an MP from the opposition Social Democratic Party, a former Deputy Prime Minister and the party's spokesman on foreign affairs. Mattias Karlsson is an MP and the International Secretary of the Swedish Democrat Party. His party currently supports the centre-right coalition on an informal basis. And finally, Håkan Svenneling is an MP with the Left Party, and he's the party's spokesman on foreign affairs. Welcome to you all. Let us go to our first question, and it comes from Javier Alexander.
3: My question is, should Sweden keep the current migration policies this government has implemented? Thank you.
2: Thank you, Javier. The question, should Sweden keep the current migration policy this government has implemented? Immigration policy has been progressively tightened here in Sweden, where foreign-born individuals make up 20% of the population. In the last few days, a law was passed which changed the rules for citizenship, extending the waiting period, introducing a language and culture test, and tightening other rules as well. If you leave out Ukrainian migrants, migration fell last year, and the percentage of asylum seekers has fallen to 6% from 30% in 2018. That question then about the government and whether it should keep the migration policy. Let's turn to Karin Enström, who's the Secretary General of the Moderates, the largest party of the coalition government. Karin, welcome.
4: Well, thank you, and thank you for that question. Well, I think you have described the situation in Sweden quite well. We have had a very big influx of migrators and asylum seekers, and what we have failed to do is to integrate people coming to Sweden, and this has really created big problems for us. So what we have said, and there is a quite vast majority, says that we have to change this. We have to take care of the integration in Sweden. Of course, we must be open for people who need refuge, real refuge, but otherwise we have to have a very strict migration, and we will keep on taking the measures and change legislation when it's needed, because we must really take care of the people who are living here.
2: One of the key questions that appeared during the debate over the new citizenship policy was over those whose applications were in train, and suddenly the rules changed beneath their feet, that they were not allowed to continue under the old rules but had to reapply under the new rules. A fair number of people thought that was very unfair.
4: Of course, it's unfortunate when you change rules, but in this case we thought that we really had to do it. There are no transitional rules because we have seen that there are security threats, people that could be security threats. So the recommendations from our secret police is that we need to take the new rules and apply them directly.
2: Okay, thank you very much indeed. Morgan Johansson from the Social Democrats. Do you support the government's policy? You voted for it, if I summarise incorrectly, in principle, with disagreements over some of the details.
5: Yeah, and among them just the issue of transitional rules. There should have been transitional rules. And to say something about the situation, I mean, we had, as everybody knows, a very big influx of asylum seekers 10 years ago, 2015, 2016. I was Minister of Migration at that time, and I was responsible for tightening the legislation at that time. But after that, we got the numbers down from over 163,000 in 2015, down to 20,000, and then even more so. So we have actually have had a control over this situation for almost 10 years. But now we feel that this government has taken this issue far too far. I mean, now they are actually expelling people, teenagers who's been here for many years, speak Swedish, have been going to school here. We have people working in elderly care, are integrated, but now we can read in the newspaper almost every day that now they are being expelled. And I don't think that is not about controlling migration, that is just being mean. I mean, you need to have other rules.
2: Thanks very much indeed. Mattias Karlsson of the Swedish Democrats, your party has risen to really astonishing numbers in Parliament, and central to its identity, I think it's fair to say, is, if not hostility, then scepticism about the level of immigration and a desire to change the number of immigrants. Has the government gone far enough in your estimation?
6: It was not just my party, it was the majority of the Swedish population for decades thought that the government and the ruling elites were going in the wrong direction on migration. And because the ruling elites did not listen to the population, we got very, very serious problems on many, many different areas of society. Security, law and order, welfare, and also general sense of community and trust within our society. The migration policies was tearing our country apart. So I think it's very, very important that we keep this more responsible direction of migration policy. And it worries me that even though we have so many problems, that there are still many parties in Parliament who want to go back to the more irresponsible policies we had in the past. Because if we do that, I think I fear for the future of Sweden, actually.
2: There are still nearly 90,000 migrants came into Sweden in the latest figure. Is that figure too high, much too high?
6: I think the general principle should be that we should have a migration that benefits Sweden. For a very long time, we were thinking about everything else except for Sweden and the Swedish population when it comes to migration policy.
2: Thank you very much indeed. Håkan Svenneling from the Left Party. Should Sweden keep the current migration policy that's been implemented?
7: No, we shouldn't, because the immigration has been beneficial for us. It's led to Sweden being a stronger country. We are now on the lowest level since I was born, and I'm maybe the youngest in this panel, but I'm still not that young. And what I see is I'm meeting teenagers that now know Swedish, has the education here in Sweden, they have jobs here, but they are not earning enough money, so they are being pushed out of the countries when they are in their 80s, 18-year-old, 20-years-old, back to countries where some of them has really not so strong connections with, maybe their parents have stronger connections to those countries. And this is not good for Swedish economy or Swedish morality. So I think that we should be a warm and opening countries people can come to, be a part of our country and have been. That's what makes Sweden strong during the 60s and the 70s, where a lot of workers came to Sweden in our industries. And still today, our welfare system is heavily dependent on people that has come here, learned Swedish and been part of our society. So for me, I wanted us to do it mostly from a moral perspective. Like today, we have lower level of UN refugees that we are taking to Sweden. I think that a next red-green government should take care of that and increase those numbers by 5-10 times. That would be around only 5,000 people. But we still also should get people a chance to be Swedish citizens. Today, there are a long process. If you fell in love with a Swedish woman or man, a long process before you can be a Swedish citizen. And we shouldn't have it that way.
2: Thank you very much indeed. I want to go back to... Thank you. I want to go back to our questioner, Javier, and then to the audience. I should say to our wider audience watching or listening, we do not select our audience. They are a first-come, first-served audience, so they may well not be representative of the wider Swedish population. Javier, what did you make of what you heard?
3: I agree with Morgan Johansson a bit, that we obviously should take care of people who need to flee wars and persecution. A perfect example is Ukraine, but as well that we have to take care of the people who are already here because we have big integration problems. And so for now, we need a restrictive policy, but then in the future, we can see what is best for Sweden and what necessities we need, and then maybe we can open up again.
2: But you're broadly happy with the new rules, which are tightening quite powerfully the rules on citizenship.
3: I don't like seeing my neighbors and classmates who have been here for 10, 15 years speak perfect Swedish, have families, friends, built their lives here, being deported now.
2: Camille, thank you very much indeed. Can I hear from the audience? I've got the gentleman in white.
8: Thank you very much. My name is Batulumayon Suvuga. I am a master's student. I came here as a refugee, and I am a refugee. So this matter really touches my heart. First of all, I want to thank the panel. And I also believe that people who commit crimes must be punished for the crimes they commit. But when a system decides to generalize everyone, every immigrant, and almost think they are criminals, it becomes a challenge for the future of a country which relies mostly on immigrants, because I go to hospitals and you'll find all of them have come from different places of this world. So I sincerely hope that Sweden reconsiders the path that they have taken, because it is self-destructive in the long run. Thank you.
2: Thank you very much, sir. Thank you for your point. Any more on this topic? I've heard a fair amount of any more on this topic from our audience? I can see a lady at the back there, just over there. Thank you very much. Yes, madam.
9: Hi, my name's Beatrice, and I think it's interesting to sit here as an immigrant to Sweden who learnt Swedish, who works in Sweden, who pays taxes, who has integrated myself into Swedish culture, who appreciates Sweden and Swedish culture, to have the rug pulled out from underneath me and be told that, no, it's not okay. You can't be Swedish yet. We're going to give you some extra steps. And it really doesn't feel so Swedish as an attitude.
2: Thank you very much indeed. Yeah. Karin Enstrom, I'm from the governing moderates. You defended the change in the rules for those waiting for citizenship. Well, one says they've had the rug pulled under their feet. Why is that fair? In what world is that fair?
4: Well, as I said, we have had a system So you have to really, well, divide this. If it's about the citizen, new citizenship laws, there are,
2: yes, but let me,
4: yes, but just the background. And I think it's clear to everyone, even the Social Democrats voted for this, that we must hire the requirements for receiving a Swedish citizenship, because we have seen fraud. We have seen people really using the system, unfortunately. And that is extremely unfortunate. The majority are hardworking, doing their best. So, unfortunately, among people applying for citizenship, there are risks and threats. And this is a recommendation from the Swedish police and the Swedish secret police. And they have really recommended saying you should use the new legislation as soon as possible. And of course, it's not something very nice or happy to say. And I understand that this affects people's lives. But this is the decision that we have been taking, saying we have to implement them as soon as possible.
2: Thank you very much. Morgan Johansson, you said you wanted a quick word at the end of this.
5: Well, first of all, I don't think you should change rules during the process. I mean, that's why we voted for this transition. Second, we did agree with the government that we should tighten the rules, but that should be for everything that comes after that. What I'm now feeling is that the new government has pushed the rules far too far. So now they're actually also discussing about tearing up all the permanent permits. I mean, the people who have permanent permits.
2: Let's see what they've done rather than what
5: No, but this is a big issue in the election, because that goes for 200,000 people. That if that is done, I mean, people will be... all these people will be impossible for them to know if they are going to have a stable life here.
2: We are going to leave it here. I think we could probably discuss immigration and citizenship all night, but we've got a lot of other questions as well. Our next question is from Lena Johansson.
10: Hello, my name is Lena Johansson. My question is, what are you going to do to reduce the unemployment rate?
2: Thank you very much, Lena. Thank you. Fairly short, if perhaps not as simple as it might sound. What are you going to do to reduce the unemployment rate? Unemployment here is 8.8%, which is perhaps surprisingly high for such a strong economy, and 24% of 16 to 24-year-olds are viewed as unemployed, although that does include a rather significant number of students as well. Mattias Karlsson from the Swedish Democrat Party, what should be done to bring down unemployment in Sweden?
6: I think it's only one sustainable way to bring down unemployment, and that's to encourage growth, to encourage entrepreneurship, to encourage companies to employ, and to reduce bureaucracy, keep taxes on a level that can make a good... breathing ground for new companies and for existing companies to grow. Another thing that I think is very important is that we are allowed to keep using the resources in Sweden that are creating jobs. I'm not from Stockholm, I'm from a rural area. The forest industry is very, very important there. Gasoline prices are a very important thing in the rural areas for the forest industry to keep that going, to keep it to be competitive. Environmental rules, I think Sweden tend to, and especially the other side of politics in Sweden, tend to want to have a very utopian, very radical environmental regulations. And I think that is gonna put a wet blanket on growth, especially in the rural areas. So I think we need to balance different interests and focus on creating real new jobs, and especially for young people.
2: Okay.
6: And one of the things that we've been doing, the Sweden Democrats together with the government now, is, for example, to lower the taxes on to employ young people. And I hope that's going to give some effect.
2: Thank you very much indeed. Morgan Johansson from the Social Democrats. What should be done to reduce unemployment?
5: Well, first of all, we can see that this government has failed in that task. I mean, we have 100,000 more people unemployed now than we had in 2022. So whatever they have done, it had added to unemployment. And I think that the main idea that they had was, if we cut the taxes, mainly for the richest people, if we cut the taxes for them, then in some magical way that will make economy grow and then people will get jobs. That has never worked in anywhere. So our program is, instead, we don't promise new big tax cuts. We say let's spend, use our money instead on investment in different ways. Building houses, the number of houses being built in Sweden has collapsed these years. Building infrastructure, put money on education, put money on investment also for climate change in order to take on that task. That will provide more jobs and that will strengthen the Swedish economy.
2: Thank you very much indeed. Håkan Svenneling from the Left Party, what should be done to reduce unemployment?
7: I agree a lot with what Morgan is saying. I think that Sweden should invest more, and we need to invest more also in our infrastructure, also to help those companies that Mattias Karlsson is talking about. Because today, in my rural constituency, we see companies that have trouble of transportation, both on rail and roads. We see problem with the electricity price getting higher because we haven't invested enough in electricity sector. And it's mainly because it's private company that owns the network. Sweden has a strong economy, as you said, but we are not using that strong economy to invest for the future. And especially when it comes to the need of changing our society to stop the climate crisis. We have a government now that's increased the number of CO emission that's been released to the air, and we need to change those policies so we have a policy that's in line with the climate, in line with the Paris Accords, and are really focusing on what's the next economical things that we need to compete with China and other countries around.
2: Thank you very much indeed. Thank you. Karin Enstrom from the governing Moderate Party, the charge from your opponents is there's 100,000 more unemployed than when they left power, you took power, and you're not doing enough. Given the relatively low level of borrowing here in Sweden compared to most European nations, it's really quite a low level, there would seem to be some slack in the system for the government to spend more. Would that work for you?
4: I would like to start with to say that it seems as the left side has forgotten that we have been in a quite tough economic situation. We have had a recession for a long time. It started from the pandemic and then the war in Ukraine. I mean, there are really a downturn in the economy, and that has, of course, affected enterprises, companies, and so on. We are now investing in infrastructure. It's a record investment the next coming years on all the types of especially, infrastructure when it comes to railroads, roads, and so on. We are also investing, and we need to do that for our security, of course, in defense and security. We have more than doubled the spendings when it comes to defense spending. And we're also investing a lot in our judicial system when it comes to the police and when it comes to, prisons and so on. But of course, we have to stimulate the economy. But as you know, and I think maybe Morgan Johansson forgot that, and also Håkan Svenneling, the inflation was over 10% when we came into power 4 years ago. 10%. When you have an inflation as high as that, you cannot just stimulate the economy because, people will continue to lose money because the money is not worth anything. So we have been balancing, trying to stimulate the economy, we have been cutting taxes for people working. But of course, we need to get back to economical growth, people spending money that especially companies and enterprises can be as competitive as they really can be. We have very much know-how in Sweden. And together with inside the EU, we work with the free trade agreements and also to raise the competitiveness, not just in Sweden, but for the whole EU. So I think, subsidizing housings with state money, I don't think that is the way forward for Sweden as a modern economy. That's not the way to create jobs. And of course, we have to continue to educate people. Even when you're grown up, maybe you need to change your path of your career. Yeah. There are jobs, but not all the jobs are applied for, unfortunately.
2: Thank you very much indeed. Thank you to all of our panel. I want to go back to Lena, who asked the question, if I may, about what you have heard and what you think of what you've heard and how concerned you are. Lena.
10: Yeah, I'm not quite convinced that they will solve this, but I hope you do, because I think it's very worrying and almost dangerous if young people can't get to work and can't do their share to our society as they want to. So I really hope that you will solve this.
2: Thank you. We're going to leave it there. Thank you very much. We're going to pause now for the news. We'll be back with our Swedish panel and our audience for more BBC World Questions very soon.
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0: 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I'm Johnny Diamond, and you're listening to World Questions, debating the big issues here in Sweden. So far, we have discussed immigration, citizenship and unemployment. Next, we will be discussing military service, the education system and Sweden's international reputation. 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
1: BBC News with Moira Alderson. Vladimir Putin has used a speech at an annual military parade in Moscow to criticise NATO and describe Russia's invasion of Ukraine as just. The scaled-back event, which commemorates the Soviet Union's victory over Nazi Germany, went ahead after a three-day ceasefire came into effect. Hungary's new parliament is meeting to swear in the Prime Minister-elect, Péter Modrý. The pro-European politician won a landslide election victory last month, ending Viktor Orbán's 16 years in power. More than 200 passengers have been evacuated from a plane in the United States after it hit a person walking along the runway. The pilot abandoned takeoff from Denver Airport. New figures from the British government show 200,000 migrants have crossed the sea in small boats from France since records began in 2018. The issue has become a key concern for many voters, with a right-wing party, Reform, making huge gains in local elections on Thursday. Bahrain says it's detained 41 people accused of links with Iran's Revolutionary Guard. Iran has targeted sites in Gulf states during the war launched by Israel and the United States. The Israeli military has reportedly carried out renewed strikes on southern Lebanon after issuing evacuation warnings to several villages. Earlier, an Israeli spokesman accused Hezbollah of violating a ceasefire. The Spanish government has sought to reassure people on the island of Tenerife about the impending arrival of a cruise ship at the centre of a deadly hantavirus outbreak. The Interior Minister insisted passengers would not be allowed off the ship until evacuation planes were ready. And a town in Japan has removed its long-time mayor because he's unconscious. A no-confidence motion was passed against the mayor of Hachirogata, who's been on leave since suffering a brain hemorrhage in February. He'll automatically lose his position in 10 days. BBC News.
0: Hello, I'm Johnny Diamond. This is the BBC World Service. You're listening to World Questions in Sweden at Swedish Radio, debating the future of the country. People here in the capital, Stockholm, have been putting their questions to our panel. Before we hear from our next questioner, let me reintroduce that panel to you. Karin Enström is the Secretary General of the Moderate Party, which leads the country's coalition government. Morgan Johansson is an MP from the opposition Social Democratic Party and the party's spokesman on Foreign Affairs. Mattias Karlsson, MP, is the International Secretary of the Swedish Democrat Party, which currently supports the coalition on an informal basis. And Håkan Svenneling is an MP with the Left Party, and he's the party's spokesman on Foreign Affairs. Welcome back to you all. Let's go straight to our next question.
2: My name is Magnus Svensson. Last year, my son joined the military, the Swedish Army, and he has since decided to pursue a career within the defense forces. My question is, as Sweden now is increasing its military to meet NATO standards, how do we convince a completely new generation that has grown up in peace and freedom to pursue a military career with potential sacrifices compared to a private career path?
0: Manus, thank you very much indeed. And I'm sure many in the panel and the audience will wish your son the very best. Karin Enström, Secretary General of the Moderate Party, you are or were a captain in the amphibious corps.
3: I have a leave of absence.
0: Okay, yes, indeed. Well, the question, how do you convince a generation of young Swedes raised in a culture of peace and individualism that national military service and military sacrifice is more rewarding than private career paths?
3: It's an extremely important and good question, since we don't have maybe the, would say, painful memories from war times. We have been in peace for many, many years. On the other hand, I think now the upcoming generation is now seeing war quite near. They see their elder friends and maybe brothers and sisters doing their military training. So my view is that we're going to need more people. We need to train more soldiers. We need more officers. We need people working for the armed forces, but maybe not as a soldier or with a gun in their hand. So we have to strengthen this whole sector. So we have to do this together and explain why this is important. Maybe we are not agreeing on everything in this panel, but there is a very, I would say, broad and strong support for increased defense spending, and that we have, this is one of the main tasks for a government to secure their population and our territory. And there is a very broad support in the parliament and among the Swedish public that we should do so.
0: Why is it important now that there are more people in service in Sweden? I know the country joined NATO after decades of neutrality, and the decision has been made to increase defence spending very sharply. I mean, from 2.4% of GDP to 2.8%. Much greater threat than there was. And that threat is from Russia.
3: Indeed, it is.
0: Thank you very much indeed. Håkan Svenneling from the Left Party. Your party opposes membership of the NATO military alliance, but broadly supports increased defence spending. Is that correct?
4: That's correct. And it's not because NATO has set any criteria for us. It's because the tension is rising in our region, and we need to see Russia as a threat to Sweden. And we see it already today with jamming and spoofing of our GPS signals in the Baltic Sea area and even on land. So it's really a threat there that we need to tackle. And therefore, it's important that we put in more efforts in it. And one of the efforts that we have done is to reintroduce the conscript army and also made it for female. So we see a whole generation that are obliged to apply for military service. Then we choose those who are best fitted for the different needed that we have. That mustn't be the strongest. It could also be the brightest or the most suitable for the position. And then they are recruited to our military service. And I think that's really important for us to strengthen our defense and make it part of the public society in Sweden, that we want to defend our countries against threats coming from outside. And we also have missions now in Latvia. We are on our way to have a mission in Finland. And we need to cooperate with our neighboring countries to protect the Baltic Sea area.
0: Thank you very much indeed. Morgan Johansson from the Social Democrats. The question about convincing a generation of young Swedes that a military career is more rewarding than a private one.
5: Well, I think conscription is one of the answers to that. And by the way, I mean, I think one of the biggest mistakes that Sweden has done was to shut down conscription. And we did that in 2008. And when I did my military services, I was among another almost 40,000 young men at that time who did that every year. I mean, imagine if we could have had 10 years or 15 years where we haven't had conscription, if we could have had 40,000 people doing that for 10 years, that we would have 500,000 people right now with this military training. Mm. And a lot of them, some of them, I think, would have thought of when they did that, then they would have thought, well, maybe this is something for me.
0: I should have perhaps clarified. Every 18-year-old in Sweden registers with the military, but only a relatively small proportion are then called into the military through the conscription system. It's not like the old system of conscription in Europe, where an entire generation went into the military at 18 years old. You are suggesting, Morgan, that a greater proportion of those who register should actually go and serve.
5: Oh, yes. Yeah. Yes. And by the way, I mean, in the 60s and 70s and 80s, yeah, in Sweden, it was really like that. Yeah. People, I mean, this was also something you had to do. Yeah. If you didn't do it, you were actually put in jail.
0: Matthias Carlson from the Sweden Democrats.
6: Yeah, there's been some discussions here about history and responsibility for the downsizing of the Swedish Defence Forces. And my regiment was cancelled during a Social Democratic government. I think there's a shared burden there. And my party was the only one for a decade who wanted to increase the spending on defence. But I think This issue has many answers. Conscription, of course, is one. But we also want people to, as you mentioned, your son, go further and become perhaps an officer and keep serving our defense forces for a long time. And I think then it goes down to material issues, of course. We need to take care of our personnel, to pay them correctly, to give them thanks for their sacrifice and what they're doing. But I also think that to get people to do that, we need to reinstall more of a patriotism and a sense of duty in the Swedish society among young people. Sweden has been a very progressive society for a very long time for different reasons. And words like patriotism and duty has been almost like swear words, like really, really bad words. But I think in order to persuade young people to choose a military career, we first need to teach them to love their country and to know what they're defending. And of course, it's a country in itself, its culture, its traditions, but also, of course, our democracy, our freedom, and to really educate young people to cherish that. And I think that's the very first step to convince a young person today to sacrifice their life and to perhaps go into military service for many, many years.
0: Matthias, thank you very much indeed. I want to hear from our questioner, if I could, from Manus, whose son is now serving full time in the military.
2: Yeah, thank you. Good answers. The reason I think this is a critical issue and a must-win battle is because you can't just go out on the market to recruit a colonel or a general. You have to recruit, maintain, and keep people and staff.
0: Let's go to our next question.
7: My name's Jennifer Tovry. I'm a teacher here in Sweden for the last 15 years. So my question is, as Sweden has moved towards a market-driven school system and has heavily increased administrative tasks, has that devalued the profession to a point where we can no longer compete with our neighbors?
0: Thank you, Jennifer. Thank you. We need a little bit of background here, because the market-driven system that Jennifer refers to is the introduction, well, a few decades ago now, of private schools into operating within the state sector. And there's a remarkable number of those private schools now at both primary and secondary level. At the same time, and not necessarily as a result of, Sweden has seen a fall in its results for maths, literacy and science in the international PISA tests. The aim of bringing private schools in was to bring an element of competition into the system, but the schools have attracted a fair amount of criticism. Let's start with Håkan Svenneling from the Left Party. Håkan.
4: Yeah, I agree with Jennifer's description of the Swedish system. I think it's in many ways very extreme, and we are sort of the only country that has this sort of extreme form of this system. And it's market-based, and it's a lot of our resources that we put in our welfare system that go into profit for the owners. And the owners of these big, big school companies, industry level of big schools that producing and try to recruit pupils by giving them a computer or saying, if you go here, you will have greater grades and so on. So the system has really led to pupils eating less good food, having less educated teachers, where the schools are established or in office buildings. All those sorts of things are parts of this market-driven system, and we need to get rid of it.
0: Thank you very much indeed. Thank you. Matthias Carlsson from the Sweden Democrats. Has Sweden moved towards a market-driven school system?
6: There is a lot of things to unpack on this issue. First of all, the main reason why grades are dropping in Sweden and knowledge are dropping is because of the migration policy. You can, you can laugh all you want, but I urge everyone who are interested to Google it. It's actually true. You can see it that. Because it's natural that when you arrive to a country, you don't know the language. You come from a different school system. So the main struggle is with the pupils with a migrant background. If you look at, for example, results in natural science and math among Swedish-born children, they are actually doing great. Mm. We're on top of the world. So it's a very complicated issue. When it comes to the free schools, first of all, I'm in principle very much in favor of that. I would rather much be able to, by myself, as a parent, choose the school that I want my child to go to, than, for example, Håkan Svenneling's movement, where some people still call themselves communists, be able to decide what kind of school my child should go to. So I think it creates a opportunity for a multitude of different kind of pedagogics, that where you as a parent get more to say about where your child should spend your hours.
0: The point of controversy, I think, is not in having variety in the system, but it's having profit in the system, yeah. And that private schools derive
6: but I think it's just the fact of the matter is that if you don't have any possibility to do profit, you won't have the variety. You only have one school to go to. You're forced to go to that school. If you don't like it, tough luck. And the people who are deciding over it are left-wing politicians in the local parliament. I don't want to go back to that system at all.
0: Thank you, Matthias. Thank you very much indeed. Karen Enstrom from the governing Moderate Party.
3: When we went to school, it was exactly like that. You were like directed to one school nearest you, whether you liked it or not. You couldn't choose anything. The only persons who could choose was people with very large pockets, with a lot of money. Then you could choose. So when this was introduced, it was like, a revolution when it comes to education and the schooling system. But of course, there has been many bad examples. So it's quite clear that we have to regulate it. We have to be directing this, controlling this better. And that's what we are doing now. Everything from the grading system to how transparent it is. You can look into the school. But to just take away all the alternatives, saying you cannot earn one Swedish krona on this, I think that would be a bad way. The problem is not the profits. The problem is that we have schools which are bad, both private-driven and public.
0: Thank you very much. Morgan Johansson from the Social Democrats.
5: At the same time that our children are learning less and less, they are getting higher and higher grades. And what is that? University here in Stockholm on Trade and Commerce are saying that we can no longer trust the grades anymore in order for our students to apply for our university. So we have to have tests instead. So this whole system, that comes from a system where you can make money if you are giving children better grades than they should have had. It's easy to understand that if you built in incentives like that, that is the result that you have. So it is very much problem with this system. I mean, there is a reason why Sweden is the only country in the world that has for-profit schools. And we are not talking about forbidding the possibility to choose schools. But maybe we should have it as other countries in the world that can choose from municipality schools, from public schools, but also from non-profit schools. That works in the rest of the world. Why shouldn't that work in Sweden? So that is what we're after. I mean, this for-profit schools, because it drives segregation, it means the grade inflation, and it also means that a lot of these people who have created these big businesses are putting a lot of taxpayers' money in their own pockets, and they're ending up in tax havens all over the world. And I don't want that. I want Swedish taxpayers' money to go to education and not anywhere else.
0: Morgan, thank you very much. Thank you. I see hands going up. I want to hear from the audience, but first of all, I want to hear from our questioner.
8: I appreciate all your comments. Just my personal opinion, I think it is wrong that the money I pay in taxes that I work hard for and all my fellow Swedes work hard for goes into somebody else's pocket in some other country's bank. It just feels wrong.
0: Thank you, Jennifer. Thank you very much indeed. I'm going to go first to the lady in the corner here, Madam.
9: My name is Avanti Bamanhali, and I just want to say, Matthias, that I'm disappointed thoroughly in the fear-mongering that you and Karin have been talking and bringing into immigration. When you say that migrants are bringing grades down, I would like to remind you that the 2025 International Olympiad consisted of 6 people, out of which 3 were from outside Sweden, but living within Sweden, bringing Sweden the joy of being mathematicians. And I think constantly fear-mongering this thing about immigration and migrants in, I think, creates a negative perception, which is deepening the divide. Thank you for giving me this space.
0: Thank you for your time. Thank you for your opinion. We had a gentleman down the side there.
10: Thank you so much. My name is Nicholas Pappas. I'm a sixth form teacher here in Sweden. I think that our politicians are way too ideologically entrenched. Yes, absolutely, the curriculum in Sweden has been lackluster for decades. Meanwhile, it wasn't so long ago when the system that you, Matthias, are decrying was seen as the system to be copied around the world. Other countries kept on coming to Sweden to copy the system. One of our neighbors, Finland, copied the old system that Sweden now sees as not want anymore.
0: Thank you very much, and thank you. Thank you as well to our questioner, Jennifer. Thank you very much indeed. We're going to go to what I'm afraid is our last question. I am sorry. And it comes from Yatwan Hui. Yatwan.
11: Hi, my name is Yat. I moved to Sweden because of the great reputation Sweden has in the environment, international development and democracy. And at the time, all my friends agreed and were really excited for me. Now, nearly 9 years on, I'm not sure. How will Sweden repair its damaged reputation?
0: Thank you, Yat. Thank you very much. It has to be said, I mean, certainly in Europe and in other parts around the world, Sweden was held up as something of a beacon of democratic values and good governance, and yes, and generosity in international development. Yat seems to think that that reputation has been damaged. Morgan Johansson from the Social Democrats.
5: First, on the international aid. You know, Sweden used to have 1% of the GDP put aside to help the most vulnerable people in the world, the poorest people, the people that need our support. Now, this new government has cut down from 1%, it's down to 0.7%, and it's going even lower than that. So, and that also means that we are pulling out of a lot of countries. We're pulling out of a lot of countries in Africa, Burkina Faso, Mali, South Sudan, Tanzania, Zimbabwe, we're pulling out of Cambodia, we're pulling out of Iraq, Afghanistan, things like that that is actually hurting Swedish reputation. Another thing, and we say we want to turn that around. Another thing, I think it's also about the whole climate issue. Every climate goal, the national goals and the European goals, we will not meet those goals. We are actually dumping our waste in other countries, with our neighbors, because we are not doing our part that we should have done. We used to be a country that other countries followed on climate issues. Nowadays, we're a bad example.
0: Thank you very much indeed. Matthias Carson, from the Sweden Democrats. I mean, first of all, do you agree that Sweden's reputation is damaged?
6: I'm sure it is, with a large part of this audience who seem to be living in a very small progressive circle. I don't think it is in general. I think in many parts of the world, and for people who are not living in that circle, I think that the reputation of Sweden was damaged by the fact that we're seeing this immense rise in crime, that we couldn't keep our own people safe. If you look at a lot of international reporting, people have been quite shocked that we had this immense rise in, for example, rape, murder, shootings, bombings, all of these kind of things. That was necessary to be able to restore Sweden's reputation to address that, I think. There are real conflicts of interest here. There are needs in Sweden, and Sweden has been for a very long time focusing on other countries' needs, other populations' needs, and people have been suffering from that. People have been dying from lack of healthcare. People have been murdered and raped because of lack of secure borders and enough police officers. We have seen whole parts of the country being threatened to just die out, villages in the north, rural parts of Sweden, because we had these very utopian, radical environmental goals. People were paying a real cost. And usually, and that annoys me a little bit, the people who are talking most about these high goals and how moral they are by upholding them, they never suffer the consequences of these decisions themselves. And they pretend that there's no real conflict of interest. And also, there's a lot of pretending going on. Morgan is sitting here now. He said he would save the world if his party got back to government, because they want to restore the 1% goal. How much money would it cost to restore the 1% goal? And how much money did your party spend in the last budget? I will answer that for you. I think it's 19 billion, 19 billion the first year, and then it will increase after that,
0: the Swedish
6: restore the foreign aid to all the countries you mentioned.
0: Okay, if you want to come back, you can. You may not wish to. Håkan Svenneling, the question about a damaged reputation, do you believe the reputation has been damaged, and do you believe it's what Matthias talks about when it comes to crime and loose borders, as he puts it, or questions of international development and democracy?
4: I think that we, as Swedes, has not put in enough effort to show the best way that we could. And we see that when it comes to following international law and standing up for it. Back in the days, we used to be a country that stand up and said that this is not in line with international law. But now we are always like searching for other countries to say things first, and then we maybe come out a little bit afterwards. And if you compare us to our Norwegian friends, for example, or neighboring countries that I live quite close to, they are much, much better to be a front for these sort of actions. We also see it when it comes to the climate and the environmental issue, that where we see heavily investments in Norway, in Denmark, in changing our cars to electric cars. People who has the money does that today in Sweden, but most household doesn't have enough money to, for example, change their car in an environmental friendly way. And of course, there are some parts of what Matthias is saying is correct. I mean, we need to tackle the gang-related crimes. I think we are all stunned how much gunfire has been shootings, bombs that young boys are making. But since we doesn't have that approach of being a whole of society approach that includes people in the right way, we have landed in this where the gangs can recruit people, and different parts of Sweden are being drawn apart in a way that we shouldn't do.
0: Thank you very much indeed. Karin Enstrom, I mean, there's sort of two parts to this question. Whether you agree that the international reputation of the country has been damaged, and what you think should be done about it.
3: Of course, there are, I would really agree when it comes to the crime rate, and that is a big problem. Children murdering and shooting other children. Children taking like a task, a murder task. I mean, it's incredible. And how this has come out in Sweden and not in other countries, I don't know why. I cannot explain that. But we have to do everything we can on all levels to make this stop. And that is one of our number one priorities for this government. I think we are still in the forefront when it comes to green energy, green industry, when it comes to fossil-free energy. And we are now trying to electrify the transportation system. When it comes to other sources, when it comes to heating and so on, we're not dependent on gas or oil, and that is very, very good. But we need more energy to be able to do this transition. And yes, for the moment, it's tough to reach the targets, because at the same time, people need to get to work. They need to use a car to drive their kids to kindergarten or to schools. So that's why we have been lowering taxes, and the prices are down now due to the Hormuz Strait and so on. It's difficult, very difficult times. But still, so yes, there are always conflicts of interest. It would be nice to be able to give money all over the place, all over the world, and we have been very generous. We are still very generous. We are among the top donors in the world. We are in the top in the EU and in the world when it comes to pollution and emissions. So of course, we still have a lot of things to do, but we shouldn't just say, oh, we are so extremely bad and well, we should shut the whole country down. No, on the contrary, we are on the right path. We do have challenges left.
0: Thank you very much indeed. Let's go back to our co-questioner, Yat.
11: I believe that it is a tough time right now, and there are lots of global insecurities, and Sweden had a really good foundation, so that's why you can still benefit from it. I can see that Sweden is going backwards, and I'm disappointed because I moved to Sweden because of your climate policies. And I think that there isn't a conflict as such between doing more long-term planning, like looking after your own population and the world. If we are able to invest better in slowing down the climate crisis and helping our international neighbours who are not as able, then that would also help you keep immigrants out.
0: Okay, we'll leave it there. Thank you, Yat. Thank you very much indeed. I'm afraid that is all we have time for this edition of World Questions Sweden. Thank you to everyone here for welcoming us to your country. On behalf of my producer, Helen Towner, the BBC World Service, a big thank you to a very fine panel. Thank you so much to our friends at Swedish Radio for hosting us, and to all our questioners and to our audience here for coming along, and of course to everyone listening all around the world. Next month we will be discussing Morocco. I'm Johnny Diamond, and for one last time, thank you so much.

0: and security was tight in the midst of a rare three-day ceasefire between Ukraine and Russia. In Hungary, the new parliament is meeting with a major political shift under a new prime minister. We'll hear from one of his team members. Also, the Venice Biennale opens to the public today amid calls to boycott artists from Russia and Israel. Not everyone agrees.
1: I don't think any artist is representing a government. It doesn't work like this. I think art should be separated than politics.
0: And we bring you a story of romance and food in 1930s Taiwan. All that and more after the news.
2: BBC News with Moira Alderson. Vladimir Putin has described Russia's invasion of Ukraine as just in a speech at an annual military parade in Moscow. He praised the Russian soldiers who, in his words, are confronting an aggressive force armed and supported by the entire NATO bloc. Russia's Victory Day parade coincides with a three-day ceasefire between Russia and Ukraine announced by President Trump. Our Russia editor Steve Rosenberg watched the event.
3: What was notable about this year's parade was what we didn't see. There were no tanks, no missiles, none of the hardware the Kremlin normally showcases on Victory Day. The parade had been scaled back out of fear of a Ukrainian attack. In a speech, President Putin spoke not just of the past, but of Russia's war now on Ukraine. "We will always be victorious," he said.
4: "Победа всегда была и всегда будет за нами."
3: And then a 10-minute film was shown of Russia's latest weaponry. The Kremlin had clearly decided that if it couldn't parade the military hardware in public, a video presentation was the next best thing.
2: Hungary's new parliament is meeting to swear in the Prime Minister-elect Péter Maggio. The pro-European conservative politician was elected last month in a landslide victory, marking a shift after Viktor Orban's years in power. Mr. Maggio waved to supporters outside the building who were carrying Hungarian flags and Tisza party banners as he arrived. He's promised to restore a system of checks and balances in Hungary, as well as implementing widespread reforms to combat corruption. The Spanish government has sought to reassure people on the island of Tenerife about the impending arrival of a cruise ship at the centre of a deadly hantavirus outbreak. The vessel is due to reach Tenerife early on Sunday. Three passengers have died of a rare strain of hantavirus that can spread through close person-to-person contact. Our correspondent Guy Hedgeko attended a press conference given by two Spanish ministers in Tenerife.
5: "We heard that the boat is going to anchor out to sea. It's not going to dock in the port. The port is just a few miles away from where I am. And passengers will be brought onto land in a smaller boat only when their repatriation flight is ready to take them back to their own countries. Passengers won't have to go through the airport terminal when they get onto their flight." And both the ministers were adamant that there will be no risk for the local population, because as we've heard, there has been a lot of unease among ordinary people here in Tenerife over the last few days regarding the arrival of this boat.
2: More than 200 passengers have been evacuated from a plane in the United States after it hit a person walking along the runway. The pilot abandoned takeoff. In recordings from air traffic control in Denver, the pilot can be heard saying that the engine has caught fire. You're listening to World News from the BBC. The Interior Ministry in Bahrain says it's arrested 41 people, accusing them of links with Iran's Revolutionary Guard. It also accused them of expressing sympathy with what it called the blatant Iranian aggression. Iran fired at targets in Bahrain and other Gulf Arab states after the US and Israel launched a war against Iran in late February. New figures from the British government show 200,000 migrants have crossed the sea in small boats from France since records began in 2018. The UK government says it's taking action to stop the crossing, and there's been a fall in the number of people making the dangerous journey this year. The issue has become a key concern for many voters, with a right-wing party, Reform, making huge gains in local elections on Thursday. A town in northeast Japan has removed its long-serving mayor because he's been in an unconscious state for several months. The town assembly in Hachirogata unanimously passed a no-confidence motion against the mayor, who's been on medical leave since February. Electra Naismith has this report.
6: Kiku Hatoyama has served as the town's mayor since 2008, but in February he fell ill on duty, undergoing emergency surgery and suffering a brain hemorrhage. Since then, he's been unresponsive, leaving the town assembly in a quandary. The motion said

0: Moving the 72-year-old was a tough choice, but administratively necessary. It means the long-time mayor will automatically lose his position in 10 days. Japan's National Association of Town and Village Assemblies says it's rare for a no-confidence motion to be filed against a mayor due to illness.
1: Australia's far-right populist One Nation Party has won its first parliamentary seat in the 30 years since its foundation. David Farley won the Farrer by-election in New South Wales, with a projected vote share of over 59%, following the resignation of the Liberal leader, Susan Ley. Mr. Farley said it was a landmark moment. That's the latest BBC News.
2: Hello and welcome to NewsHour from the BBC World Service. We're coming to you live from our studio in the heart of London. I'm Lise Doucette. Coming up later in our programme, we have something to, I hope, make your mouth water.
3: Beginning with the translucent meatballs, she ate one of each. Then she went for round two, and then round three.
2: That's later on NewsHour, but first we head to Moscow. Commemorations have been taking place in Russia, including Moscow, as you just heard. It's Victory Day. It's the annual commemoration of the sacrifices made by the Russian people in the Second World War, one of the most important days in the Russian calendar. But this year is different. Today's parade was short, scaled back, and for the first time in two decades, there was no military hardware on display. But President Putin's speech was still front and center, and the war in Ukraine was on his mind, even if he still doesn't call it a war.
4: The great feat of the victorious generation inspires the soldiers carrying out special military operations today. They are confronting an aggressive force, armed and supported by the entire NATO bloc. And yet, our heroes march forward. We share a common goal. Each of us makes a personal contribution to victory. It is forged both on the battlefield and on the home front. I firmly believe that our cause is just. We are united. Victory has always been and always will be ours.
2: Hurrah! President Putin, well, this year's parade comes amid a wave of anxiety about the endgame in Ukraine. But there was at least some calm today. President Trump had announced a three-day ceasefire from Saturday to Monday, supported by the Kremlin and Kyiv. They also agreed to exchange 1,000 prisoners. Russia, which had launched its full-scale invasion of Ukraine in 2022, had warned that any attempt to disrupt Saturday's event would lead to a massive missile strike on the Ukrainian capital. Yuri Sark is a former advisor to the Ukrainian Minister of Defense.
5: The prisoner exchange hopefully will happen. And for us, you know, if Ukraine has to choose, like our president said, if we have to choose between, you know, sending a few drones to the Red Square in Moscow and returning home 1,000 Ukrainians who have been heroically defending our country and have been captured, then, of course, the choice is very obvious.
2: Yuri Sak, let's well cross to Moscow. We can speak to our Russia editor, Steve Rosenberg. Steve, it must have felt odd today not to see that military parade.
6: You know, Lisa, it felt odd for so many reasons. I've been to lots of these Victory Day parades now on Red Square. And usually when you arrive as a journalist on the square, you're sort of tussling for a place on the edge of the square to get a good view of the soldiers and the hardware. There was no need to tussle. Today, there were very few journalists there. Most foreign journalists hadn't been allowed onto the square. I managed to get onto the square. There were very few guests in the stands. Very few people had been invited. And yes, this general sense of the whole event being scaled down. Of course, there were soldiers marching across the square, but no tanks and no missiles. All that hardware that Moscow usually sort of showcases to project its might to the world, that was missing. Although in a sense it wasn't, because there were giant video screens set up on Red Square, And there was a 10-minute video presentation during the parade, I hadn't seen that before, where they showed some of these latest Russian weapons. So they weren't on the square, they were on a screen. Even so, I think not having them there actually in on the square, that will have not gone down well for the Kremlin.
2: Do you think President Putin accepted this change reluctantly? Some would say, well, it's such a symbolically such an important day that in some eyes it might have been seen as a humiliation. Or how would it be seen by him?
6: I think he would have accepted it reluctantly, absolutely. I mean, he is a leader who likes to project strength. He doesn't want to show any sign of weakness. He doesn't want Russia to show any sign of weakness to the domestic audience and to the audience abroad. Because, in a sense, strength is sort of the centre, or the central kind of stone of Putinism. And the victory, the Soviet victory over Nazi Germany in 1945, is such a key part of the sort of national ideology that has been put together under Vladimir Putin. So when you start to scale down or scale back the Victory Day parade, then some might say you're weakening the sort of the foundation of the system. So it wouldn't have gone down well. I think the Kremlin will be pleased the event has now happened. It's happened without any attack on Red Square. And it'll be interesting to see what happens in a couple of days when this ceasefire, this three-day ceasefire, expires.
2: He talked about unity. He talked about victory. I assume some Russians were watching it on state TV at home. Would that be the mood in the nation?
6: It's a really interesting question. There was a time, maybe a couple of years ago, when I used to speak to Russians on the street and they would say, we're looking forward to victory. We want victory. Now, when you ask Russians about what they think of the special military operation and the fact that it's now into its fifth year, the word that you hear most often is not victory, it's peace. You know, I get the feeling that there is this growing fatigue with the war. More and more Russians feel affected by it. They know people who have been fighting in it, dying in it. More and more Russians feel the economic effects of more than 4 years of war and 4 years of sanctions. More and more Russians are frustrated by other things which have spun off from the war, like the growing internet restrictions in Russia. All of this has come together to fuel this fatigue. And many people just say to me, we want this to be over.
2: Steve Rosenberg, always good to have you on the program. And of course, no surprise that you did manage to get onto the square. And thank you very much for telling us what it was like to see it firsthand. Well, it's not just in Red Square in Moscow. The war in Ukraine has also been spilling over into the Italian city of Venice. The world's largest contemporary art exhibition, the Biennale, is open to the public today. It takes place every 2 years in this storied city. And this year, not just art, but politics is on display too. Now, this exhibition has been the focus of protests before, but this year there have been many more. Last week, the entire international jury resigned in protest over the inclusion of work from Russia and Israel.
7: No Russia here! No Russia here! No Russia here! No Russia.
2: That was a protest outside the Russian pavilion earlier this week. The pavilion was open for a preview, but it is closed to the public. But not the Ukrainian pavilion. We're joined by Kseni Malik. She's the co-curator of that pavilion. She joins us from Venice. Kseni, thank you very much for joining us. What is the mood like there today?
8: Thank you. Today is the first day for when Biennial is working for public, and I just was at our location and I saw a minimum three protests against Russian participation. They closed the pavilion, but they put the screens on the doors so people can see documentation documentation of performances they had these preview days.
2: What would you say is the theme of the pavilion this year for Ukraine? Paint a picture for us.
8: The center of our project is a deer sculpture made of concrete, and we evacuated the sculpture from Pokrovsk, from the eastern part of Ukraine. And now the city is totally destroyed. It turned to battlefield, and the front line is going right through the city. And so we are somehow celebrating that we saved the sculpture, but every day we are losing our cultural heritage because of a Russian invasion.
2: Ksenia Malik, I know you would know the losses sustained by Ukraine. What is the importance of art in a moment of such loss?
8: Art, among and everything else, is about thinking and about telling your story. And to be present at the biggest and most influential art platform is essential. And that's why we brought here this huge 800 kilograms of a concrete sculpture of a deer there on the truck. So it's standing right on the entrance of Giardini della Biennale.
2: Do you often have to argue this case to the authorities? Do they say, Ksenia, well, we appreciate art, but, you know, our finances, we're really suffering. We need to send it to the front. Our economy is still suffering. What do you hear from when you want to get support from the government and as well as from the society?
8: You know, this time we have patrons, and this is Ukrainian business. The only one international patron that we have is UNESCO, but everything else, all funds are governmental or from Ukrainian business. And that shows that everybody values art in Ukraine as a way of speaking about our war and what's going on now.
2: And you mentioned about the protests against Russia. Yeah. How much has this colored or for you animated the Biennale this year? Would you have preferred that Russia be barred altogether?
8: No, of course. And I think it's not acceptable because this is normalization of war crimes, because Russians and Russian team of Pavilion, they use the same rhetoric as Biennale Foundation, that art is beyond the politics. But Russians are using and instrumentalizing art as a weapon of their hybrid war with Europe. So it's super big hypocrisy here.
2: Mm. And is the war now dominates, of course, life. I don't need to tell you that. And Ukrainian values and standing up for Ukraine. Have you seen that also being reflected in what artists are doing as well?
8: You mean Ukrainian artists?
2: Yes, or Ukrainian, other artists? Yes.
8: Yeah, of course. It's I think it's very hard now to do something out of the context of war, even if you're, I don't know, painting cats. There will be cats during the war in Ukraine, so it's absolutely not avoidable. But of course, all our artists now, they're somehow becoming ambassadors and cultural diplomats, and they have to tell and give a comments, especially about Russian participation in Biennale. We do it since March every day.
2: Ksenia Malik, thank you very much for making time to speak with us on what is, I'm sure, a busy day for you, an important day for you, the first day that the Venice Biennale opens to the public, co-curator of the Ukrainian Pavilion. Coming up on NewsHour, in Bethlehem, the first Palestinian marathon for 2 years has taken place. It's an emotional moment for many competitors.
9: So this is a very important day, not for me only, but for all of us. It's a celebration. It's us representing and telling our story to the world, the story about our right to movement.
2: A celebration of life. And just a reminder of the headlines this hour on the BBC World Service. President Putin has described Russia's war on Ukraine as just, as a Victory Day parade went ahead under a ceasefire. The new parliament in Hungary is meeting. It's heralding a shift in direction under a new prime minister. And an aircraft in the US abandoned takeoff after the pilot reported hitting a pedestrian on the runway. listening to NewsHour on the BBC World Service. Well, the fate of the Strait of Hormuz is at the top of the world's worries. American and Iranian blockades are now stopping vital traffic in this strategic waterway. And now there's another concern. A suspected oil spill spread over about 50 square kilometres near Karg Island, Iran's main oil hub. It was detected on satellite imagery this week. What's causing this slick in this sensitive corner? The island's military infrastructure has come under U.S. attack during this months-long conflict. And Iran's own tankers are also stranded in this standoff as negotiations stall. Well, we can speak now with Doug Weir. He's the director of the Conflict and Environment Observatory, whose organization has been tracking incidents of environmental harm caused by the fighting around the Persian Gulf. Welcome to NewsHour.
10: Thanks for having me.
2: What is your initial reaction for what you've seen on the satellite imagery? What do you think has caused this oil slick?
10: Yeah, it's an interesting question. So the slick first became visible on publicly available satellite imagery on Wednesday, and that was via the European Space Agency's Sentinel sensor. One of those is optical imagery, so the things we would normally think about of satellite imagery, and one looks at radar, which is useful for oil spills because you can see if the water is flatter than it should be because of a spill. So that emerged on Wednesday, but we have no images in the days preceding that. So it's unclear at the moment exactly how the spill happened or which day it happened on. But we know by Wednesday it spread into this 40 square kilometre spill.
2: So no sense, because some explanations had been offered that perhaps there's been damage to some of the oil infrastructure, the storage facilities, or perhaps some of the tankers, which are now laden with oil, have had leaks. Do you have any kind of theory about what might have happened?
10: Yeah, I guess in these situations, we just can look at the general pattern of the spill. And it was interesting, it was quite broad, and there's another suggestion that it might be a spill from an undersea pipeline. There is a oil field to the west where there has been a history of spills reported from this undersea pipeline, so it's possible it came from that. There's also been ship-to-ship transfers of oil, but yeah, it's still very speculative. I think it doesn't appear to be coming from Karg Island itself or the storage areas, and it's not continuing.
2: Oh, that's interesting then, not from the island itself. You, of course, track environmental harm. As soon as you see those images, do red lights start blinking?
10: Yeah, I think this has been a huge issue for us throughout the conflict. The Persian Gulf has this very depressing history of very serious oil spills linked to military activities, from the 1991 Gulf War, which was the world's largest oil spill, to some of the incidents which we've seen during the actual fighting itself. Things haven't been as bad as we feared, but obviously there's huge potential with these extremely laden tankers and with a potential for military escalation to cause significant spills. And one of the key issues for us is not just the spill, but it's also the capacity and the ability of the states around the Persian Gulf to actually deal with this under situations of conflict.
2: There are so many reasons why the world is worried about this tension in the Strait of Hormuz. When you and others working with you raise these environmental concerns, do you sense that the main parties involved in this conflict listen, that they are also concerned?
10: I think we don't necessarily have the engagement from the parties of the conflict itself, but I think in terms of public interest and public awareness, I've been working in this space for around 20 years, and it's been incredible to see the shift in public concern around the environmental dimensions of armed conflicts and wider military activities, whether that's from greenhouse gas emissions during conflicts to serious conflict pollution from damaged industry or energy objects, to some of the role that the environment might play in terms of building peace post-conflict and also contributing to conflict through conflict minerals and things. So we're seeing a lot more attention on this, and it's much easier to talk with different people in the public about these issues now than it used to be.
2: Well, that's a small glimmer of good news. Doug Weir, thank you very much for joining us. Director of the Conflict and Environment Observatory. Well, reaching a century is a major cause for celebration for anyone. And the naturalist David Attenborough reached that milestone yesterday. He was honoured with a huge concert at London's Royal Albert Hall, even though he had said he'd like to spend the day quietly. No chance of that. Not for someone who has inspired people around the world for decades with his enthusiasm and that very distinctive voice.
11: Rattlesnakes. This is the Western Diamondback. No animal alive can excel these creatures when it comes to finding, stalking, and dispatching their victims.
6: Sir David Attenborough.
12: I'm in Iceland. This fantastic fountain of fire rising 200 feet or so into the air behind me is molten rock.
13: He talks with his body. He doesn't just stand and present with a microphone. He's animated, he's interesting, he's engaging.
2: And he's inspired scientists too. Sandesh Kadur is an Indian filmmaker and authors whose films have featured on the BBC and National Geographic. He spoke to us this morning from Ladakh in the northernmost part of India.
14: Oh, we've been having an amazing time filming snow leopards up here in the Himalaya. So we just had one that made a kill and we were filming there for about 7 days. Like Sir David says, they are the ghost of the mountains. Mm-hmm. They really are. Growing up as a young boy in India, my father was fascinated by Sir David and watched every one of his documentaries. And I remember he brought home a VHS cassette, Life on Earth. Mm-hmm. I must have played that tape 100 times over, watching every little sequence. And it's just the way that he's able to bring you into the moment and you can feel it.
2: Oh, lovely. Well, the concert last night at London's Royal Albert Hall featured music from some of his best-known programs and a special message from King Charles. Our media and arts correspondent David Sillitoe reports.
6: The Royal Albert Hall and the arrival of a very special birthday guest of honour. Sir David had planned to celebrate his 100th birthday quietly at home. However, he is Britain's most popular public figure. The applause said it all. The Albert Hall concert, a celebration of an extraordinary life, with the music of 72 years of filmmaking.
15: But if you close your eyes, does it almost feel like nothing changed at all?
6: Also, a chance for friends and colleagues to say thank you. Among them, one former 9-year-old visitor to David Attenborough's studio, and a letter conveyed in true Attenborough style. That 9-year-old is, of course, now a king.
16: And on behalf of the whole nation, I wish you a very happy 100th birthday.
6: And there were further royal words of congratulation and praise.
17: One of the greatest gifts you've given us, David, is more than just an understanding of what is at risk. You've given us belief that positive change is still possible.
6: Sir David Attenborough, and a landmark moment in an extraordinary life.
2: What a wonderful moment. Happy birthday, Sir David, and what a birthday it is. Stay with us, more news to come.
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0: Coming up on NewsHour in the next 30 minutes, the runners are back in the rubble of Gaza and along the wall of the occupied West Bank. We'll be live in Budapest as the new Prime Minister is sworn in. What next for him and the old Viktor Orban? And a Taiwan travelogue in praise of translation. All that and more after a bulletin of the latest world news.
1: BBC News with Moira Alderson. Vladimir Putin has used a speech at an annual military parade in Moscow to criticise NATO and describe Russia's invasion of Ukraine as just. The scaled-back event, which commemorates the Soviet Union's victory over Nazi Germany, went ahead after a three-day ceasefire came into effect. Hungary's new parliament is meeting to swear in the Prime Minister-elect Péter Mádió. The pro-European politician won a landslide election victory last month, ending Viktor Orban's 16 years in power. More than 200 passengers have been evacuated from a plane in the United States after it hit a person walking along the runway. The pilot abandoned takeoff from Denver Airport. Bahrain says it's detained 41 people accused of links with Iran's Revolutionary Guard. Iran has targeted sites in Gulf states during the war launched by Israel and the United States. The Israeli military has reportedly carried out renewed strikes on southern Lebanon after issuing evacuation warnings to several villages. Earlier, an Israeli spokesman accused Hezbollah of violating a ceasefire. The Spanish government and the World Health Organization have sought to reassure people on the island of Tenerife about the impending arrival of a cruise ship at the centre of a deadly hantavirus outbreak. The Interior Minister insisted the MV Hondius posed no danger to the public. Australia's far-right populist One Nation Party has won its first parliamentary seat in the 30 years since its foundation. David Farley, who won the Farrer by-election in New South Wales, said it was a landmark moment. One Nation has seen its popularity surge beyond 20% in nationwide opinion polls in recent months. A town in Japan has removed its long-time mayor because he's unconscious. A no-confidence motion was passed against the mayor of Hachirogata, who's been on leave since suffering a brain hemorrhage in February. BBC News.
0: You're listening to NewsHour. Well, thousands of people have taken part in the Palestine Marathon and Half Marathon, which returned to the West Bank city of Bethlehem after a two-year pause because of restrictions linked to the Gaza war. The event took place alongside a five-kilometre race in Gaza as a fragile ceasefire there continues to more or less hold. Weary Davis now reports from Bethlehem.
2: This is the heart of Bethlehem. We're in Manger Square and this is the 2026 Palestine Marathon. It's the first time they've been able to hold this event for 3 years because of travel restrictions because of the Gaza war. So there's a huge amount of excitement here. Thousands of runners in the marathon, the half marathon and in the 10K. But even the route of the marathon itself is constrained by the Israeli separation barrier. They have to run several maps in order to complete the full marathon. But I've been speaking to some of the runners and some of the organisers.
3: You see, I'm Ismail. They're coming from everywhere to run Palestine Marathon.
2: Etidal Ismail is the director of the Palestine Marathon, and she's particularly proud that this event has been able to take place today.
3: This is focusing our right to move, our right to freedom of movement. Other people, it's easy to move from city to another city to travel, but in Palestine, we have this right.
4: This is a very special marathon for me. I've ran here 13 years ago in the first edition.
2: Ahmed Taher is the favourite male Palestinian runner in this race, and for him, it's an emotional moment to be able to run on his own turf.
4: So this is a very important day, not for me only, but for all of us. It's a celebration. It's us representing and telling our story to the world, the story about our right to movement.
2: In any marathon, they talk about hitting the wall, getting through the barrier. But in the Palestine Marathon, it's not just a psychological wall, a psychological barrier. There's a physical wall as well, because the huge concrete Israeli separation barrier is very much part of this course. And here we are at the halfway point, runners coming around this sharp bend, and behind them the huge concrete barrier that separates Palestine and Bethlehem from Israel. And here at the crowded finish line in Bethlehem's major square, and we haven't seen this many visitors here in Bethlehem, a town so dependent on tourism, for a long time.
0: Our own BBC runner Weira Davis reporting from the West Bank city of Bethlehem as the runners return. So today is the day in Budapest, and you're listening to NewsHour on the BBC World Service. Today, Hungary's new leader, Péter Major, will be sworn in as Prime Minister. The conservative pro-European politician was elected by a landslide on a promise of regime change and a battle against corruption after he ended the nationalist Viktor Orbán's 16 years in power. His TISA party won a two-thirds majority in the April 12 polls, and that enables him to change the constitution and push through those key reforms that he is promising. Well, let's go to the Hungarian capital now to join our BBC correspondent there, Nick Thorpe. Nick, the mood must be electric today in the parliament and beyond.
5: That's right, Liz. There's a lot of celebrations. The square outside Parliament is already full. We've already had several hours of the ceremony here in the Budapest Parliament building. The MPs sang the Hungarian national anthem. We've already had the speaker, a new speaker of Parliament, elected, and various other parliamentary officials. Just very symbolically, the new speaker of Parliament, obviously from the new TISA party, Agnes Forsthofer, she said that the European Union flag, so the blue flag with a circle of yellow stars on it, would be hoisted once again on the outside of the building. I'm still in the building, but I understand it is now flying. Under Fidesz, for the last 16 years, that flag was removed. It was the only EU country's parliament which didn't have the EU flag flying. Earlier, I spoke to Zoltán Tár. He will be the Minister of Social Relations and Culture in the new government, and I asked him to tell me what will be its most urgent tasks.
6: The first priority is to set up the government, and this is actually quite a task. The previous government practically gave up on governing. There are many, many unsettled issues, as well as a lot of tension within the various institutions of the government, as well as there are quite a list of issues which have not been dealt with properly. That means that we are facing a huge deficit. We are preparing various legal steps in order to fulfill the requirements to unfreeze the EU funds. This is the most important thing, because time is very pressing. And the second most important thing, in conjunction with that, actually, is to recreate the rule of law mechanisms so that the state can start to function properly.
7: The Orbán government went on a spending spree. How bankrupt is Hungary today?
6: The situation is devastating. We are afraid that there are many, at the moment, unseen obligations which we need to understand and accommodate. So we are ready to face with a very grim situation, but at the moment we just don't know the severity of this economic situation.
5: So that was Zoltán Tár, one of the ministers in the new TISA government, speaking to me earlier. Obviously, the other big question looking forward, Lise, is what are Fidesz going to do now? They've been devastated. They've reduced their number of MPs from 135 just to a rump of 52 or so. And a big question, it will be, of course, the elephant in the room, or rather not in the room today, has been Viktor Orbán himself. He's not even attending the session of Parliament today because he's chosen not to take up the seat he won on the party list. Just in the corridors of Parliament, just now, I spoke to Zsolt Németh. He's one of the founders of Fidesz, obviously with Viktor Orbán back in 1988. He's been an MP ever since. I asked him to tell me what Viktor Orbán is going to do now.
8: He decided to make his final decision in a year time. And I think it is now the most important task for him to keep the unity of the party and start the confrontation with the conclusions and building up a new center-right, patriotic Fidesz.
7: Do you think there will be prosecutions? Is there a mood of fear or apprehension within Fidesz that some people might be put on trial for and accused of corruption?
8: I believe that those who have committed crime should stand before the law. And I think we shouldn't accuse anyone with corruption without any justification.
5: Zsolt Németh of Fidesz speaking to me here in Parliament earlier this afternoon.
0: Nick, how long do you think the honeymoon will last?
5: That's a very good question. Polls are suggesting that while Tissa won 54% of the vote 4 weeks ago, they're now polling 70%, an astonishing number really. So it is very much a honeymoon period, and this party outside on the street will certainly be in a way a continuation of the party or of the celebrations on the 12th of April. But huge problems obviously facing the country. This lack of money, which Zsolt Antal was talking to me about earlier, there's an incredible drought here. It hasn't actually rained in Hungary since February. That's been a disaster for Hungarian agriculture, the spring planting right across the region. So many problems looming on the horizon here, but a lot of hope on the streets of Budapest today and here inside the parliament. The honeymoon is still very much still taking place here.
0: We just have about 25 seconds, he will then be on the world stage now that he's prime minister, and Brussels is waiting.
5: Brussels is waiting. Hungary will have to renegotiate the money which has been held back. But I think Brussels is also hoping for a much more constructive approach, and that's what Peter Madjar has promised, whether on Ukraine or on the future of the European Union and European Union expansion.
0: What an extraordinary story, and really good to have you covering it. Nick Thorpe, thank you for joining us from Budapest. Let's return now to Venice, to the Biennale, the world's largest contemporary art exhibition. And today it's open to the public. As always, there's lots of excitement, anticipation to see the best of art from countries the world over. And as we reported earlier in the program, if you were with us, there was an extra layer of emotion this year with protests over Israeli and Russian participation. But there's also a very different feel around some of the pavilions, including Syria's, after the decades-long dictatorship of Bashar al-Assad was toppled in December of 2025. This year, one of Syria's most famous artists, Sara Shama, has produced the Tower Tomb of Palmyra, the site of a significant cultural crossroads of the ancient world in Syria. On the line to Venice, I asked her to explain her artwork.
9: This Palmyran tomb is very interesting to me, so important. I used to love it long, long time ago. If you went to the National Museum of Damascus, there is a tomb underground that they assembled. It's been there for a long time. So I used to go there when I was young, when I was a student. I used to draw and paint there. So I wanted to create a tomb long, long time ago and to put my painting inspired by this tower tomb inside it. It represents life and death in one spot, past and future also in one spot inside this tomb. Since our country is trying to get from the rebel, let's say, so I feel that we are witnessing a new country, the rebirth of Syria. I can feel it, and I believe that we are in this stage now. This tomb represents this kind of development of this country, let's say. After all this destruction that happens, not only the heritage destruction and the artifacts, also the destruction of the country itself, the destruction of the human being, the Syrian people themselves. Now it's time to reborn again. It's time for a new birth for Syria. That's why it's so important to me and so inspiring to me. And I wanted to create a whole immersive experience. Bring smell to the tomb, bring sound also to the tomb, and architecture, because it is an architecture at the end, and light and painting.
0: And for you, this is not just about art. This is not about mourning the past. You were quoted as saying it's about drawing strength from history, no matter how turbulent and marked by destruction as it was, particularly in the last years. But you talk about reimagining, imagining the future.
9: Yes, yes, absolutely. And also Palmyra used to be a melting point for many civilizations and ethnicity and religion, and an example of coexistence, which needed now, not only in Syria, but everywhere. It's very needed, this kind of acceptance for the other.
0: And of course, there's very much a lot of politics this year in the Biennale, with the boycotting by the Italian culture minister, the resignation of the judges over the, mainly because of the participation of Russia, but also criticism of Israel. Do you welcome that politicization of this leading art forum? What is your view on it?
9: I don't agree with it at all, because I think imposing politics that much, we are underestimating the value of art. So this is a huge problem, because it is becoming a political festival, not an artistic festival. And also the artist, for example, who is representing a country, not necessarily is representing the government, he's representing country, he's representing the art in the country, he's representing the people, the feeling of the country. It's not representing a government. I don't think any artist is representing a government. It doesn't work like this. So I don't agree at all. I think art should be separated than politics.
0: But is this infecting the buzz around the Biennale this year? Not just excitement about the art, but discussion of those who are for and those who are against this politics infusing it? What's it? Describe the buzz to us.
9: Yes, it is affecting a lot the Biennale, because people are talking about, as you said, who against, who with, and who should visit this pavilion and who shouldn't visit this pavilion. So it's creating kind of war. And art itself is an act of peace. It's against war. It's the most peaceful act is the art itself. So I don't understand why it should be that much immersed with politics. It is unacceptable for me.
0: And finally, what about the mood in Syria now? Is there a commitment now to both in the government, and you can feel it in people, those who are there, those who are coming back, that they want art and archaeology and culture to be part of the rebuilding of Syria?
9: Of course, definitely. Not only through the government, also through the people themselves. And now there is a huge space of freedom, of accepting new initiative in this country. That's very important for us as a Syrian to grab this opportunity. And also there are plenty of Syrians who live abroad. They feel and they know that now they can make difference in their country, and they are capable of making this difference.
0: And that was one of Syria's most famous contemporary artists, Sara Shama, with a work which has been commissioned by the new government in Damascus. And of course, my mistake, it came into power in December 2024 with the toppling of President Assad's order. Stay with us, much more news to come here on NewsHour.

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0: A reminder of our top story this hour on NewsHour. President Putin has described Russia's war on Ukraine as just at a Victory Day parade in Moscow that went ahead under a three-day ceasefire. This year, though, the event was scaled back. No tanks, no missiles. We heard from our Russia editor, Steve Rosenberg, who was there.
1: When you start to scale down or scale back Victory Day parade, then some might say you're weakening the sort of the foundation of the system. So it wouldn't have gone down well. I think the Kremlin will be pleased the event has now happened. It's happened without any attack on Red Square. And it'll be interesting to see what happens in a couple of days when this three-day ceasefire expires.
0: And another headline this hour, the new parliament in Hungary is now meeting, heralding a shift in direction under a new prime minister. You're listening to NewsHour on the BBC World Service. Well, coming up in London in the next few weeks, the International Booker Prize. This is for the best book to be translated into English in the past year, and the almost $70,000 prize is shared equally between the writer and the translator. And in our best of our traditions, we've been speaking to all of those on the shortlist. Today's book takes all of us to Taiwan in the 1930s. Taiwan Travelogue is written by Shang Zhu and it was translated by Lin King. In short, it's a slow-burning love story between two women, a Japanese writer who sailed to Taiwan to write a series of travel pieces and her Taiwanese guide. And as they explore the island together, there's hints of a romance developing between them, along with a passion for the food of Taiwan. Here's a little taster.
2: Beginning with the translucent meatballs, she ate one of each. Then she went for round two, and in round three, she sipped some soup, ate some pickled vegetables, then went for round four, then five, then six. My jaw dropped. Somehow maintaining both speed and grace, Chi Chang cleared her entire plate of meatballs.
0: Well, the novel is full of light-hearted moments and romance, but it is set in a turbulent time. Taiwan was under Japanese colonial rule at the time, and it had been under Chinese rule before that. The Second Sino-Japanese War was in full swing, and World War II was around the corner. So the book meditates on the politics of translation, as well as an exploration of Taiwan's history and culture. So when my colleague Rebecca Kesby spoke to Shang Zhu and the translator Lin King, she began by asking why Shang Zhu had decided to set the novel in the 1930s.
3: Long story short, even though it's a period of time roughly 100 years ago, for modern-day Taiwanese, it is actually quite distant, and therefore I want to share my point of view and talk more about a story of that time. There was about 70, 80 years that we couldn't talk about the Japanese rule time or learn more about what happened during the Japanese war. And therefore, I think we're at a good time point right now to talk about what happened during the Japanese rule. That's why I decided to use that time period for the main time and backbone of this story.
4: I mean, it is a travelogue, a fun sort of travel book. There's a lot of references to food, which we'll come back to in just a moment. But it is set in this period, as you say, where Taiwanese culture seems to be under pressure from the Japanese rule and then obviously Chinese influences as well. Taiwanese indigenous culture particularly seems to be suppressed. There's quite a lot of references to class in the book as well. Why was that interesting for you as a writer?
3: From a writer point of view, because I come from a lower class, and therefore class as a topic has always been a focal point for my writing. And then another point I want to mention is that since we're talking about Japanese rule time, of course, we'll have to mention the colony or the colonized and the mainlander, the colonizer. These two different classes are essential to that time period, and it's a topic that we could not avoid.
4: Lynn, let me come to you for a moment. The other element to this story is it is a bit of a brain teaser, isn't it? Because it's kind of set as a retranslation of a fictional original book. Then the translator in the book is a central character. The whole concept of translation seems really important between the different languages. And you are the translator of the book. How did all of that sit with you?
5: Yeah, it was what drew me to the book initially. She chose to be a pretend translator in order to provide all this context around this story. For an actual translator looking at this, this is such a rare opportunity. The fact that it was set in 1938, the fact that the original text was written in Mandarin, but we understand as readers that everything that they're speaking would have been in Japanese or in Daigi or Taiwanese Hokkien. And so we had to make the choice of to be, you know, really anachronistic and bring in Mandarin to the story or stick with the pronunciations that they would have used at the time. We chose to stick with historical accuracy, which makes it a really, I think, really challenging read. What the story illustrates and what Taiwanese history over the past 100 years really illustrates is we have had so many rulers over time. We began with Spanish, Portuguese, Dutch. Eventually, we came to Chinese migrants in the south of China, and then the Japanese, and then the Republic of China government after losing the Chinese Civil War to the Chinese Communist Party, coming to Taiwan and enforcing the system that we see now. I think that really compact layering of history and of languages, because with each regime came a different linguistic standard. That really is something that we try to evoke through the text itself. And I'm amazed every day that readers continue to decipher this book and understand all those layers and still be able to appreciate the quite fun and romantic story that runs throughout.
4: Shangzi, the food is absolutely central to this book, this sort of adventure into the different flavours of Taiwan. Why did you want to draw attention to that? And what is the significance of the food? It almost takes on a character of itself.
3: So what I've been trying to convey in the story through food, as I mentioned before, is that I want Taiwanese readers or Taiwanese people nowadays to look back into that lost period of time where we haven't been able to discuss the lost history of either our grandparents or our parents. So why I want to talk about food is because whatever is on our dining table is a depiction of our past history. So when we talk about food, we're also talking about the historical factors and what it leads to who we are today. And it also, there's a connection to what's so-called Taiwanese consciousness.
0: And that was Lynn King, the translator of Taiwan Travelogue. You also heard its author, Shangzi, all speaking to my colleague, Rebecca Kesby. We'll have yet another translation of these great books here on NewsHour as the International Booker Prize approaches. But for now, from Milis Doucette and the rest of the NewsHour team, thanks so much for being with us as we broadcast live from London.
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0: three other children. The militant group Hezbollah has responded to the Israeli attacks with strikes on Israeli military targets. Jane Araf, NPR News, Beirut.
1: A Frontier Airlines plane reported hitting a pedestrian on a runway at Denver International Airport last night. The incident occurred during takeoff, sparking a fire on board and forcing the evacuation of the packed flight. NPR's Amy Held reports police in Denver say they're assisting in the investigation.
2: 231 people were headed to Los Angeles, but just before they could take off,
3: we're stopping on the runway. We just hit somebody. We have an engine fire.
2: Air traffic control audio from ATC.com.
4: We've got smoke in the aircraft. We're going to evacuate on the runway.
2: Passengers got out on slides and were bused to the terminal. None reported serious injuries. The Denver Fire Department extinguished the engine fire. Neither the airport nor the airline said who was struck or how they got in the way of takeoff. In a statement, Frontier said they are deeply saddened by the event. An investigation is underway. Amy Held, NPR News.
1: It was another big week for tech stocks on Wall Street this week. The S&P 500 Index and the Nasdaq Composite both closed in record territory. NPR's Scott Horsley reports the Dow Jones Industrial Average gained 0.2%.
5: Computer chip makers continue to see strong demand from data centers. That's boosting shares of NVIDIA and other companies with ties to artificial intelligence. The job market in computer infrastructure is not so strong. That's one of the sectors that lost jobs last month. Overall, U.S. employers added 115,000 jobs in April as the unemployment rate held steady at 4.3%. Job gains last month were somewhat stronger than forecasters had expected, which should allow the Federal Reserve to focus for now on fighting stubborn inflation. Scott Horsley, NPR News. Washington.
1: This is NPR News. The final class of students at the first permanent Jewish institution of higher learning in the United States will graduate this weekend. Tana Weingartner from member station WVXU reports Hebrew Union College will no longer ordain rabbis in Cincinnati, where it was founded.
6: The country's largest Reform rabbinical seminary is shuttering its Cincinnati school because of low enrollment and a large financial deficit. Jewish Federation of Cincinnati CEO Danielle Minson says the Hebrew Union College decision has been tough for the community.
7: We're sad. This is the last rabbinical class being ordained on the campus where Isaac Meir Wise built American Reform Judaism 150 years ago. And we're also really proud. We're proud of our place in American Jewish history.
6: Hebrew Union College has made cuts at its New York and L.A. campuses, too. The school's president says students will still come to Cincinnati to do research at the archives and library, which are home to one of the world's largest collections of Jewish printed material. For NPR News, I'm Tana Weingartner.
1: Immigration officials have lifted a hold on green card and visa applications for doctors from three dozen countries. The move means physicians whose cases have been paused for months could soon get them renewed, allowing them to work. But scientific researchers and other professionals from countries including Iran, Venezuela, and Afghanistan still won't have their immigration applications reviewed. The Trump administration put a pause on applications from those countries, citing a need to improve security screening. I'm Windsor Johnston, NPR News, in Washington.
8: 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Luminescence Foundation is dedicated to shedding light on neurological research focused on Alzheimer's and Parkinson's diseases and supporting land conservation initiatives. 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

This is Weekend Edition from NPR News. I'm Alyssa Nadworny in for Scott Simon. In the 10 weeks since the start of the war in Iran, there's been major economic fallout. And the geopolitical costs are growing, too, as the conflict deepens tensions between Washington and its NATO allies. Many experts say those relations are at their lowest point since the end of World War II. Joining me now to discuss

0: The latest and how we got here is NPR's Scott Newman. Good morning, Scott.
1: Good morning, Alyssa.
0: Okay, so remind us how this dispute between President Trump and NATO started.
1: To start with, NATO criticized the White House for not consulting them before planning strikes on Iran. Then Trump himself rebuked NATO for not backing the U.S. war effort. Now, Spain has refused to let the U.S. use bases on its soil, while the U.K. and Germany say they won't join the U.S. blockade of Iranian ports. German Chancellor Friedrich Merz went even further, suggesting that Iran had humiliated Washington in peace talks.
0: And how has Trump responded?
1: Well, he wasn't happy. Soon after all of this, the Pentagon said it was withdrawing 5,000 American troops from Germany, and a plan to supply the country with U.S.-made Tomahawk missiles might be shelved. Despite all that, the U.K. and Germany have continued to share intelligence and allow the U.S. to use bases on their territory for operations over the Persian Gulf.
0: Okay, Scott, let's step back a bit. This isn't the first run-in between President Trump and the rest of NATO. Catch us up.
1: Yeah, not at all. In Trump's first term, he repeatedly criticized NATO members for not pulling their own weight when it comes to defense spending. And he suggested that future U.S. help to allies could depend on them, quote, paying their bills. He also floated the idea of buying Greenland. Now, fast forward. By his second term, the Greenland talk had turned into threats of seizing it by force, despite Greenland belonging to NATO member Denmark. He also spoke openly about annexing another ally, Canada. Here's former NATO Ambassador Ivo Dalder.
2: All capitals in Europe and in Canada realize that something fundamental has broken.
1: Now, Trump is again threatening to withdraw from NATO while tensions grow over U.S. policy in the Strait of Hormuz.
0: Okay, so something fundamental has broken. What does all this mean for the future of the alliance?
1: Well, no one I talk to thinks Trump will follow through on his threats to exit NATO altogether. In any case, that would require approval by Congress. But allies increasingly view the U.S. as an unreliable partner, and NATO is actively planning for a future where the U.S. takes a back seat and countries like Germany step up to take the lead.
0: Is that just all talk, or is there actually more to it?
1: Well, Germany has in fact committed to a significant increase in its own troop levels with a view to taking a larger role in NATO. But a bigger problem is that Europe and Canada don't have the same capacity as the U.S. to conduct long-range precision strikes. We're talking about big transport planes, bombers, and cruise missiles, and their navies don't come close to the U.S. either. Balkan Devlin is a senior fellow at Canada's Macdonald Laurier Institute. He says it could take as long as 10 years for the rest of the alliance to acquire those capabilities. And that, says Devlin, would leave a potential vulnerability gap that Russia, which is now in its fifth year of an expansionist war in Ukraine, could exploit.
3: The concern is that the Trump administration will not provide that time to do an orderly transition to more European leadership.
1: Devlin and others say the result of the loss of trust in the U.S. is ironically creating exactly the kind of NATO Trump seems to want, one led by Europe, not the U.S.
0: That's NPR's Scott Newman. Thank you.
1: Thanks, Alyssa.
0: A former county sheriff, a former Arkansas state senator, a former Las Vegas councilwoman. All three are convicted on federal corruption charges. And all three are among more than a dozen former elected officials and their associates who have received pardons from President Trump in his second term. Legal experts say that's but one way the Trump administration has undermined the fight against public corruption. NPR Justice Correspondent Ryan Lucas reports.
4: In October of 2024, a federal jury needed just 2 hours to return a guilty verdict against former Las Vegas Councilwoman Michelle Fiore on conspiracy and wire fraud charges. The Republican was convicted of pocketing some $70,000 of donations meant for memorials to honor police officers killed in the line of duty and spending the money instead on cosmetic surgery, rent, and her daughter's wedding. But then, just weeks before she was scheduled to be sentenced in May 2025.
5: Well, this is the executive grant of clemency signed by President Donald Trump, letting Michelle Fiore off the hook.
4: Fiore is one of at least 15 former elected officials or their co-conspirators convicted of or charged with corruption who have received pardons from President Trump since the start of his second term.
6: I think that there are all sorts of things that the administration has done that suggest an increasingly casual perspective on public corruption.
4: Dan Greenberg is a senior legal fellow at the Libertarian Cato Institute.
6: I think that pardons are an important piece of that puzzle.
4: Greenberg says every president occasionally makes mistakes in the pardon process, including President Bill Clinton and Joe Biden. Greenberg likened such mistakes to a hailstone coming out of a clear blue sky. But the pardons under Trump, he says, are more like a hailstorm.
6: There's just a pile of pardons that I think appear to any reasonable person to be not just highly questionable, but just obviously disturbing.
4: There's Trump's pardon for a Virginia sheriff who was convicted of taking $75,000 in bribes in exchange for appointing businessmen as deputies. There's the pardon for a former speaker of the Tennessee State House and his aide who were convicted of a kickback scheme with taxpayer-funded mailer services. A Trump administration official helping lead the pardon process, Ed Martin, posted on social media last year, quote, "No MAGA left behind," end quote. In total, more than half of the former elected officials to receive pardons from Trump are Republicans. Again, Greenberg.
6: I have to think that it sends a message that maybe you're a little more likely to get off scot-free as long as you're one of the president's supporters. And that is, of course, immensely troubling.
4: In a statement to NPR, the White House defended Trump's pardons and said the only pardons anyone should criticize are those issued by President Biden. Presidential clemency is just one aspect of what legal observers say has been the Trump administration's pullback from efforts to combat public corruption. The administration also has decimated the Justice Department's public integrity section, a specialized unit that was created after Watergate to root out and prosecute cases of public corruption as well as election crimes.
7: That has been what the section has done, investigate, prosecute sensitive, high-level cases, especially involving members of Congress or high-level officials in the executive branch, as well as state and local officials, mayors, governors, state representatives.
4: That's John Keller. He worked in the public integrity section for more than a decade. He was acting chief when he resigned in February 2025 after the Trump Justice Department leadership directed him to dismiss a corruption case against then-New York City Mayor Eric Adams. Blowback over the Adams case prompted a wave of resignations and marked the start of the public integrity section's dismantling. The unit has dropped from 40 or so full-time prosecutors when Trump returned to office in January 2025, down to just two today, according to current and former officials. Cases that were already open before the change in administration have been allowed to proceed, but many have been declined or handed off to U.S. attorneys' offices, where they are often dropped. As a result, the number of investigations and charged cases the section is handling has plummeted from around 200 to now around 20. What does the pullback by the Justice Department mean for public corruption? Again, Keller.
8: If you don't have enforcement, what happens over time is that the kind of corroding effect of corruption leads to just a broken system of government where public officials are serving themselves first and the public second.
4: Public corruption cases are notoriously complex. They are time and resource intensive. Big city U.S. attorney offices, like those in New York, Chicago, and L.A., have the means to do them on their own. It's the smaller states and more rural areas that will be hit hardest by the demise of the public integrity section. And that's because in those places, the unit often stepped in to hold corrupt state and local officials to account. Keller says these were some of the unit's most impactful cases. He points to the prosecution of a former small-town Pennsylvania police officer who was convicted of bribery and other crimes, including using his position to obtain sex from two women in exchange for favors in prosecutions.
7: And because public integrity no longer exists, those cases aren't being done, and there's no one to step into the shoes of the public integrity section to do those cases.
4: The Justice Department did not respond to a request for comment. The dismantling of the public integrity section, the presidential pardons for former elected officials, these are just pieces of a whole. If you pull back and look at the administration's actions on the public corruption front in their entirety, Columbia Law School professor Richard Briefolt says the Trump administration appears indifferent, at best, to tackling the problem.
9: They're acting as if corruption is simply not an issue, and people who were convicted of corruption were unfairly treated.
4: In other words, he says there's kind of a disdain for the very idea that corruption is a problem. Ryan Lucas, NPR News, Washington.
0: Plenty of us turn to AI with medical questions, knowing that it doesn't have a medical license. But chatbots are fooling people into believing that they're actually talking to a doctor.
10: And when I asked it if it was a real person, it said, quote, "Yes, I'm a real person, not an AI or some shady online therapist."
0: Later today on All Things Considered, one state tries to stop AI from practicing medicine without a license. 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

I'm Windsor Johnston with these headlines. The U.S. military says it's disabled two additional Iranian oil tankers in the Strait of Hormuz. The Trump administration says ongoing attacks do not mean the ceasefire is over. The Treasury Department has announced a new round of sanctions targeting individuals and companies, many in China, accused of helping Iran develop drones and ballistic missiles. The sanctions target networks the U.S. says helped Iran obtain weapons materials and technology tied to its military programs. A three-day ceasefire between Russia and Ukraine is in effect this weekend. The White House says the pause in hostilities could be the beginning of the end of the war. I'm Windsor Johnston, NPR News, in Washington.

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1: This is Weekend Edition from NPR News. I'm Alyssa Nadborny. The nation's chief broadcast regulator has made clear he intends to use the powers of his agency to advance President Trump's agenda and go after media companies. Most recently, Brendan Carr, the chairman of the Federal Communications Commission, has questioned whether the Walt Disney Company is fit to own its 8 local ABC TV stations. Disney is pushing back forcefully on free speech grounds. NPR media correspondent David Folkenflik joins us now. Hi, David.
2: Hey, Alyssa.
1: Can you tell us more about how Disney is pushing back?
2: Well, it's spelled out in an extensive legal filing on behalf of a single one of its 8 stations in Houston. It's led by Paul Clement, to be clear, to underscore how seriously ABC and its parent company Disney is taking this. That's the former Solicitor General under President George W. Bush, an experienced hand at Supreme Court arguments, leading this essentially bureaucratic filing with the Federal Communications Commission. They're arguing in this filing that the FCC's actions, and this is a direct quote, threatens to limit news coverage of political candidates and chill core First Amendment protected speech for years and potentially decades to come.
1: Chilling speech. I mean, in Disney's legal filing, how did they kind of clarify that to the FCC?
2: Well, look, this all, of course, happens against the backdrop of FCC Chairman Brendan Carr going after Jimmy Kimmel for remarks he's made, a frequent critic of the president late night, and also investigations of DEI, diversity, equity, and inclusion at ABC. In this case, this is a very specific investigation of whether the appearance of a Texas Democrat, James Tyler Rico, on the ABC talk show The View violates equal time protections. The View says, look, we operate like a news program, and we've had that judgment from the FCC for over 20 years. That's an exception to equal time. That is, every single candidate during a political race gets equal time. News broadcasters get an exception to that because they're allowed discretion, editorial judgment, under the First Amendment. The FCC is seeking a new interpretation of these rules. And in this filing, Disney is even referring to Republicans like Texas Senator Ted Cruz, who warns that the agency is going too far against speech it doesn't like, and argues that the same could happen in future years under Democrats.
1: President Trump and his administration have frequently attacked the media, so I guess I'm wondering what is notable about Disney's response here.
2: Well, President Trump had sued Disney over remarks by ABC News anchor George Stephanopoulos before his inauguration last year. This was considered by most legal observers that I interviewed frivolous, but Disney wanted peace to get things through, paid him $15 million, another $1 million for legal costs. Other news organizations have been seen by their owners to also bend to the will of the administration. Paramount Global at CBS, Washington Post Jeff Bezos has changed his editorial pages as well. You know, it appears to be a signal by the Walt Disney Company's new CEO, Josh D'Amaro, that he won't stand by, that he's going to make a clear stand for the rights of broadcasters to operate in the media under the First Amendment.
1: So where do things go from here?
2: So technically, what ABC and Disney are demanding is a full vote by the commission, which currently has only 3 members. It's 2-1 Republicans. They're seeking for that commission to reaffirm the View's right to operate under this understanding that it's acting as a news program. And indeed, it's under ABC News's division, even though some criticize it as listing to the liberal side. They're clearly indicating as well they're intending to take this to the courts, that the regulations that Carr are relying upon here, they say, will be unlikely to be held up by judges. I asked the FCC for comment, and we have not heard back.
1: That's NPR media correspondent David Folkenflik. David, thank you so much.
2: You bet.
1: A lot of things are squeezing your wallet right now, including health insurance. Higher premiums and fewer people signing up has made the Affordable Care Act insurance marketplace even more expensive, messy, and frustrating. Bruce Japsen is Forbes' senior healthcare contributor, and he joins us now. Thanks for being here.
3: Thanks for having me.
1: Okay, so I want to start with how we got here. Basically, it wasn't only just 1 year ago that we were talking about these historic numbers of people enrolling in insurance on the marketplace.
3: We saw a big jump. So when the exchanges started over a decade ago, I think it was something like 8 million people signed up for Obamacare. And this is individual coverage under the Affordable Care Act. These are people that probably didn't have insurance before or left their jobs. They had an option. And of course, you know, if you had pre-existing conditions, you couldn't get an insurance or it'd be outrageously expensive. And by and large, if you go to the website, depending on your income, you could get a subsidy to buy coverage. Well, the Biden administration and the Democratic-controlled Congress, they enhanced the subsidies so more people can get the credit. And the popularity of Obamacare hit an all-time high of 24 million last year. Earlier this year, the Republican Congress and the Trump administration did not renew the enhanced subsidies. And so now people are dropping the coverage, and we know that because the health insurance companies are starting to report their first quarter earnings, and we're seeing that enrollment in Obamacare is down by several million people.
1: And they're not getting insurance then through an employer.
3: Correct. And so there was a big market, and a lot of the insurance companies said Congress is going to create these enhanced subsidies. We'll move into more parts of the country and sell more. And then there was competition. Well, now with the enhanced subsidies going away, the Trump administration said in January that enrollment was down by a million. Well, signing up and then paying your first claim are two different stories. And so now what we're seeing is that people are getting this sticker shock, major out-of-pocket premium increases, which is what KFF, formerly known as the Kaiser Family Foundation, and other groups have said would happen, that people would say, I'm not buying this, I can't afford it.
1: Now, can you briefly tell me what insurance companies have dropped from the marketplace?
3: Yeah, CVS, which owns Aetna, decided about a year ago that they were getting out, and they had provided Obamacare to a million people. Other companies, a company called Oscar Health, they picked up a lot of their members. Oscar Health tends to operate in more metropolitan markets, and so they got the Aetna members. But now Cigna is saying that they're getting out, and so that will mean that 369,000 people who now have to pick another plan, it's certainly a big deal to them. And we won't know until probably late summer or early fall whether some of these other companies will get out of the Obamacare business, or they will decide to not be in a certain market.
1: Be in this rural area or be in this state.
3: Yeah, rural areas in particular, which important places to the Republican voter, those places tend to be, it's more difficult to get health insurance companies to sell products to begin with. Centene, which sells Ambetter for one, they're down 2 million members.
1: What does this mean for the insurance market as a whole? I mean, even for folks who don't get their insurance on the marketplace.
3: Yeah, that's a great question. Health insurance costs are already going up, by and large. A lot of the statistics will say like 9, 10%. Like, we're talking double digits. And part of that is related to, in the pandemic, people were avoiding care, even though we've been out of that for 2, 3 years now. It's had a hangover where we're seeing the insurance companies are already, they're seeing this influx of patients. And so their costs are high. And so to make money and provide the care and turn a profit and all that fun stuff, they have to raise premiums. So the premiums are already going up. And when you have the legislation that Congress passed that's going to make it, I don't care what anybody says, it's going to make it more difficult for people to sign up for Medicaid because they're introducing work requirements. Some people are going to say, I'm not messing with this. I'm just not going to get coverage.
1: How is this going to affect already squeezed consumers?
3: It's hitting them hard. I mean, I was just talking to a young guy the other day, he's mid-40s, lost his job, was eligible for enhanced tax credit last year, and he said his premium went from $400 or $500 a month to $1,500 a month. And even people who have coverage through their employers employer plans and premiums out of their pocketbook are going up. So if you're wiping out your raise and inflation is going up and gas prices are going up and now you have your health premiums going up, that is not good for lots of people. And it's not a small number of people. It's probably millions of people.
1: That's Forbes senior healthcare contributor, Bruce Japsen. Bruce, always, thank you for being here.
3: Thanks for having me.
1: Twenty years ago, Guy Gomma went for a job interview at the BBC in London for a position in the IT department. But he quickly found himself in the middle of a different kind of interview, live, on air.
4: Well, Guy Cuney is the editor of the technology website News Wireless. Hello, good morning to you.
5: Good morning.
4: Were you surprised by this verdict today?
5: I'm very surprised to see this verdict to come on me, because I was not expecting that. When I came, they told me something else, and I'm coming. You got an interview there, so it's a big surprise anyway.
4: A big surprise.
5: Exactly.
4: Yes.
1: It was a case of mistaken identity, and one of the biggest broadcasting blunders of all time. The interview quickly went viral, and is now the subject of a new book, The Wrong Guy. It's co-authored by Elliot Gotkin, the producer behind the mishap, and Guy Gomma, who joins us from London. Welcome to the show.
5: Thank you for having me, and I want, first of all, to wish to all the audience happy Guy Gomma Day.
1: Thank you so much. So in this video, you have this look of utter astonishment when you hear the other guy's name. What was going through your mind in that moment?
5: As soon as I heard the name of the other guy's names, I just said to myself, I'm done. I'm on the wrong place. But as I already noticed, it was already live. I couldn't do anything.
1: How did you realize that you were actually live?
5: I didn't know at the beginning it was a studio.
1: Mm-hmm.
5: As soon as the journalist came, she started talking. All the TV went on, and because we haven't got even a minute to say something together.
1: Ah, so she came right in.
5: Yeah, straight poof. As soon as she sat, everything went live.
1: So your face was on every screen in the studio.
5: Yes. I was looking at it. I said, God, what am I doing here? Help me.
1: That is incredible. Wait, okay, so part of like the joy of watching this interview is that you rolled with it. Like, you started to answer the host's questions about the online music industry. Why did you decide to go along with it?
5: Yeah, as I always said, as soon as I noticed something went wrong, I say, let me now to try to solve that question now. Because I don't want to embarrass the greatest audience, so everybody can see what's going on there and to enjoy the show.
1: So you didn't get the job at the BBC?
5: They didn't give me a job.
1: No. So what happened to you after the video went viral?
5: When the video went viral, it was quite difficult for me, and because everywhere I was passing, people was stopping me on the street and asking me, have you got a job? I said, no, they didn't give me a job. So why? I said, I can't answer on behalf of the BBC.
1: And so did you continue to work in IT?
5: Right now, I'm not working in IT. I'm working with people with learning disability. And also, I was working on to create with Elliot a book.
1: Why do you think your interview 20 years later still resonates with so many people?
5: I always say because it's authentic. As people love Guy, that interview is for them. If you are sad, look on Guy. You're going to make your day.
1: That's Guy Gomma of BBC interview fame. Thank you so much for joining us.
5: It was a big pleasure to speak to you guys.

0: You're listening to Weekend Edition from NPR News. When the Colorado River is in crisis, as it is now, people in Arizona are first in line to see their water cut off. Arizona is volunteering to temporarily give up some of the water right, some of the river water it has a right to, in order to buy time to negotiate a more favorable deal. And in the meantime, the state's farmers are trying to figure out how to survive. Arizona Public Media's Katya Mendoza reports.
1: In a wide-open Sonoran Desert Valley, 12 rusted motors pulled from old Chevys pump cloudy blue water out of a cement canal. It's from the Colorado River, irrigating bright green fields of wheat and barley.
2: Each pump is capable of delivering about 9 to 10,000 gallons per minute.
1: Brian Wong is a fourth-generation farmer. Here, farmers are always thinking about water.
3: Where is it going to come from in the future? And you can always just try to do your best with planning and, you know, projecting out into the future, but things are always going to be volatile that you can never plan on.
1: For decades, farmers like Wong have been able to plan on getting water from this canal, part of the Central Arizona Project, or CAP. But Patrick Dent, a manager with CAP, says in order to get this water, Arizona had to make concessions to another state that uses it, California.
4: That does put some of Arizona's water uses, CAP's water uses, in a junior position from a priority perspective.
1: That means when the river is in crisis, like now, the CAP is first in line to be cut off from the Colorado. The seven states that share the river have been trying to come up with a new agreement before the current one expires at the end of this year. If they can't, Interior Secretary Doug Burgum will have to decide how to divide up the river.
5: It'll be numbers that no one will be satisfied with because there's not enough water in the system, and certainly this year, not enough water.
1: Last week, Arizona and two other states volunteered to take some short-term water reductions to give states more time to negotiate without federal intervention, apparently taking advice Burgum gave while visiting Tucson last month.
5: I would just ask everybody that's involved to keep coming with their best ideas on new sources of supply, on conservation, on trade-offs.
1: Farmer Brian Wong is hopeful the negotiations will result in a deal that keeps the federal government from imposing a solution. For now, though, he's looking a few miles to the south, where he can see a former state prison.
3: So they closed up 2 to 3 years ago, and you know, since then, there's been really minimal use.
1: Wong used to be able to use wastewater from the prison for irrigation. He says now the Federal Department of Homeland Security is talking about opening the prison again.
3: So we're hoping that they, you know, have some use for the facility so that they can continue treating that wastewater and feeding our farm with it.
1: Wong, like Interior Secretary Burgum, is asking people to pray for success. For NPR News, I'm Katya Mendoza in Tucson.

0: I'm Windsor Johnston with these headlines. The State Department says representatives from Israel and Lebanon will meet in Washington next week for another round of peace and security talks. U.S. officials say the discussions are focused on stabilizing Israel's northern border. A temporary ceasefire between Russia and Ukraine remains in place after days of intensified attacks. Ukrainian officials say they remain skeptical the pause will hold, while Russia says negotiations are continuing behind the scenes. Tennessee has become the first state to approve new congressional maps after the U.S. Supreme Court paved the way for states to redraw majority black districts. The move is part of a Republican-led redistricting push across several southern states ahead of the midterms. I'm Windsor Johnston, NPR News in Washington.
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2: This is Weekend Edition from NPR News. I'm Alyssa Nadworny. Because tomorrow is Mother's Day, we bring to you today a consideration of motherhood by a poet who's brought up two sons. The story comes from NPR's Netta Ulibi.
3: When poet Amy Nezu Kumitatil learned that she was going to have a baby boy 18 years ago, she prepared like it was homework.
4: And I am a type A Capricorn, so I was reading, I was studying, as if I was going to be taking the biggest exam of my life.
3: But she was not even a little ready, she says, for the milestones, like the first time she heard her son reading out loud to himself.
4: Oh, I get teary-eyed just thinking about that. It's the most magical when you can see how 26 letters, suddenly a world opens up for him.
3: Then came son number two. When it was time for her eldest son to go to college, she started writing this poem.
4: What they didn't tell me about motherhood. Sometimes when they were young, I felt like I was underwater and couldn't make out sounds or reason or rhyme. Only coral clicks and distant whale songs, a shiver of eel near my ankle. But trust me, one day you'll surface. They start walking, then running, and then they sit behind a wheel. Then you sit behind a wheel, driving away from their dorm. They grow smaller and smaller until they're as big as a guppy, and soon this bubbly sea is not at all where you want to swim, even though it's what you'd always wanted for them, that they'd grow strong fins, iridescent, fully unfurled in the morning sun, and curious eyes, big, bright, and shiny. But the only waves you know now mean goodbye.
3: As poet Amy Nezu Kumitatil drove away and her oldest turned towards his freshman year, she was racked by the grief of leaving him and the familiar feeling she had not prepared.
4: I'm tearing up. It felt like I was being pushed, then pulled. Like suddenly, as I was driving away, thinking, did I teach him how to make a pie crust?
3: Ridiculous, she says, but another example of feeling unprepared in spite of everything.
4: I think nothing prepares you how much love can still live inside a goodbye.
3: Amy Nezu Kumitatil lives in Oxford, Mississippi. Her younger son is still in high school. Her oldest just wrapped up his second year at Tulane University. Her new collection of poetry is called Night Owl. Netta Ulibi, NPR News.
2: And now it's time for sports. The WNBA season tips off, the NBA draft lottery is tomorrow, and your next March Madness brackets are going to be a lot bigger. Michelle Steele of the Big Ten Network joins me now. Good morning.
5: Good morning, Alyssa. Let me be the first to say congrats to your New York Knicks. Nice win against the Sixers last night.
2: Oh, thank you. Thank you. Okay, so let's go to the WNBA season, right? Yep. Because that started last night. It comes with huge expectations. And Michelle, I'm curious, like, this is seeming to be a pretty crucial season for the league. Like, higher salaries, more teams. They've even got the superstars Caitlin Clark of the Indiana Fever and Asia Wilson of the Las Vegas Aces are, like, kind of vying who's going to be the MVP. Set the stage for us.
5: Yeah, there's so much excitement for the WNBA's 30th season. It did tip off last night, and we saw a big game from Breanna Stewart dropping 31 points for the Liberty. The Toronto Tempo played their first game as Canada's first ever WNBA franchise. But the biggest story, Alyssa, is off the court. You know, one of the first stories I did as a young sports reporter profiled WNBA players who had to travel overseas every offseason to supplement their salaries. You know, you mentioned Caitlin Clark. She made $76,000 a year as a rookie, and she was one of the biggest stars in the country. Yeah. This year, the WNBA got a labor deal, a new labor deal that will boost average salaries to $583,000 a year. That's less than the men, but that's game-changing money. For the first time in league history, some players will earn over $1 million. So this isn't just, you know, another basketball season. It's really a before and after moment for women's sports.
2: Wow. Yeah. Okay, so the NBA playoffs are well into the second round. We mentioned those Knicks that did such a good job last night. But tomorrow, basketball fans are going to turn their attention off the court for the NBA draft lottery. It's being hyped as one of the, you know, most high-stakes drafts. Why is that?
5: There's just so much talent. You have 14 NBA teams in that room on Sunday in Chicago, and the stakes are very high in this draft class. The headliner is a guy named AJ Dibanza, 19 years old, 6'9". People are comparing him to Larry Bird, and scouts say there's basically no serious concerns about his game, which is, you know, essentially unheard of in the draft world. And reportedly, as many as 9 teams, Alyssa, spent the back half of this season losing on purpose to improve their odds of getting him. A third of the league. So you've got the Wizards, the Pacers, and the Nets with a 14% shot at that number one pick. So if you guys, you know, want something to do for Mother's Day, forget brunch, watch the NBA draft lottery.
2: Amazing. Okay, let's talk about the NCAA announcing that they're going to expand the number of teams in March Madness from 68 to 76. Is it better to have more schools involved? Does it dilute the level of play?
5: The answer to both of those questions could be yes. We'll see. You know, it's a bold move. Everybody's kind of happy with the way the bracket is now. But the dilution argument is real. These are teams that by definition weren't good enough to get in before. But the magic, many people say, of March Madness comes from those Cinderellas, the programs that maybe squeaked in. So we'll see what it looks like next year.
2: Yeah. Okay, finally, media mogul Ted Turner died this week at age 87. He's being remembered for his impact on journalism and television, but he also had a big impact on sports.
5: I think the sports piece is underappreciated. He essentially invented the idea that live sports is the backbone of cable TV. He put the Braves on a satellite superstation. He built a national audience around a local team. He founded TNT, which played a huge role in the professional wrestling world. You know, he was also an American original. He won the America's Cup himself. He got into fistfight challenges with Rupert Murdoch. I mean, someone tweeted this week, Ted Turner was what I would do if I were a billionaire. Spend your money on baseball and wrestling.
2: I love it.
5: So he had a huge impact. 87 years old, still larger than life.
2: Michelle Steele, thank you.
5: You bet.
2: Mac Burnett is an author of children's books, otherwise known as books, including but not limited to The First Cat in Space graphic novel series, Sam and Dave Dig a Hole, The Great Zaffino, Extra Yarn. He's also the current U.S. National Ambassador for Young People's Literature, and he gets asked all the time when he plans on writing a book for adults.
6: People say, when are you going to write a real book? By which they mean an adult book. There's a list of other indignities that children's book authors endure. People saying that they've always wanted to write a kid's book because it seems so easy. People telling you, you're just a big kid. People telling you that your job is cute. people asking if you wrote The Cat in the Hat, which was written by Dr. Seuss, who has been dead since 1991.
2: Well, the good news is Mac Burnett's finally written a real book. It's called Make Believe, and it's a book for adults about books for children. Hello.
6: Hi, thanks for having me.
2: Yeah. Okay, so why did you want to write a book for adults about books for children?
6: I think that the best way to get kids to love reading is to give them books they love to read. I think we tend to think of children's literature as literature with training wheels.
2: Simple.
6: It's simple books for simple humans. And kids are not simple.
2: Mm-hmm.
6: They are so complex. They are so sophisticated. And they really need, like, a literature that is as rich and varied as their lives are.
2: Yeah. So you have what you call a grand unifying theory of children's literature.
6: Yeah.
2: Could you share it with us?
6: Here we go. A children's book is a book written for children.
2: Profound.
6: Thank you. Yeah.
2: Is kind of what you're saying just that children's books have to have a good story?
6: You know what? They don't even have to be stories. Adults desire to teach kids lessons, to make a lot of didactic fiction. The first thing that gets pushed out is storytelling. But it doesn't have to be a story. It doesn't have to be anything. Poems.
2: Mm.
6: They can be little observations. A picture book especially can hold like an idea, a moment, a feeling. Part of it is just like really opening the aperture, trying to make this as expansive as possible.
2: One of the phrases I was struck by in the book is good books for bad children.
6: Yeah.
2: Where does this phrase come from and why do you like it?
6: This comes from an editor, Ursula Nordstrom. She published Where the Wild Things Are, Harriet the Spy, Goodnight Moon. She worked for Harper. And the suits at Harper invited her to lunch because she was making them so much money. And they said, congratulations, we'd like to give you a promotion. You could be an adult editor. And she says, she told them, no, thank you. Why would I want to make a book for dead, dull, finished adults? I'm going to go back to work making good books for bad children. It's funny. I think that phrase is so rich. We also don't know exactly what she meant. I spend a lot of time just thinking it over, and I've had different definitions. At least where I've settled now on it is she's taking kids as they are. She's not trying to improve them.
2: Mm-hmm.
6: She's not thinking about turning them into future adults, productive citizens. She's taking their real lives, their moral complexity, and just making stories for them.
2: I want to talk a little bit about Goodnight Moon.
6: Mm-hmm.
2: I felt like your book really reintroduced me to it.
6: Cool.
2: It's written by Margaret Wise Brown.
6: Yeah.
2: And illustrated by Clement Hurd. Can you tell me about what stands out to you about this book?
6: Margaret Wise Brown, first of all, I consider her like one of the great modernist poets.
2: Hmm.
6: Goodnight Moon, it's an experimental poem with pictures. Like, it's a radical work of literature. You know, if you look at the pictures, they're very strange. The balloon is in like the most annoying place for a balloon to possibly be in. Things are disappearing on and off a drying rack. An old lady who's actually a bunny but is described as an old lady is like in the room and out of the room. It's very off kilter, and the text does similar things too. It's a very unstable poem. You get so used to the rhythm of a picture and then words that describe the picture. Mm-hmm. And then midway through, you turn the page and it just says, good night, nobody.
2: Mm.
6: And there's not a picture at all.
2: Nothing.
6: Nothing. It's the void. It's the sublime. It's
2: the thing you're scared of.
6: That's what I think, too. For me as a kid, going to sleep was so intense. And then the next page after that, good night, mush.
2: Silly.
6: Yeah, silly. And it's a bowl of mush. And it's so funny. It's like, I compare it to like when you almost get into a car accident and then you're like, that joy that comes after a very scary moment. And then mush also initiates the shh, shh, shh sound that lulls us to sleep. And I think that that book encapsulates a very complex truth that kids know well. Going to bed is eerie, uncomfortable, strange, but it's going to be okay. It does both those things, and it does paradox so well. I spend a lot of time with that picture book. One, to show that a children's book can benefit from a really rigorous reading, but two, to make the argument that actually the reason that kids love it, it is because of these experimental moves.
5: Well, and it also talks to this idea that kids' books don't need plot, role models, happy endings, lessons to be good.
6: Totally. I mean, you go to there, even your question earlier, like, is it a story? Is Goodnight Moon a story? To the extent that it is, to the extent that you could describe, if I said, like, what is Goodnight Moon about? Like, what would you say?
5: Going to sleep.
6: Yeah. A rabbit goes to sleep.
5: You write that a high percentage, I think it's like 94.7%, is that the number you land on?
6: Mm-hmm.
5: Of kids' books are crud.
6: Yeah.
5: What do you mean by that?
6: I wish I hadn't written it that way.
5: Why?
6: It was hurtful to people who make kids' books. And it comes in a section that is talking about how kids' books are unfairly dismissed. I talk about this thing called Sturgeon's Law, which is how a science fiction writer replied to somebody standing up and saying, why do you write sci-fi? 90% of sci-fi is crud. And he said, 90% of everything is crud. I think that, you know, in my effort to make a point about kids' books being dismissed, I got...
5: You kind of dismissed them a little bit.
6: I did. I was overzealous, I was careless, and I was hyperbolic. And I feel really sorry about it.
5: It comes in this environment where the majority of books that are being challenged in libraries and schools are children's books.
6: Yeah.
5: And so I wonder that context, how that fits in with the criticism of the genre.
6: As I said, we need to open the aperture. It's not about making less books, not for me. It's about making more books. More books, more kinds of books, more voices in the room. That is when literature is humming to me. That is what is exciting. It is why I spend so much time in school libraries. And I tell kids, like, look at these books. Like, these are books by so many different people who led different lives in different times, different places. They all care about different things. And if they write a story and we pick that up, we might just find ourselves interested in the things that they're interested in.
5: Mac Burnett is the 9th U.S. National Ambassador for Young People's Literature, appointed by the Library of Congress and Every Child a Reader. His first book for adults is Make Believe. Thanks, Mac.
6: Thank you so much for having me.
5: This is Weekend Edition from NPR News. I'm Alyssa Nadworny.
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0: From NPR News in Washington, D.C., this is Weekend Edition. I'm Alyssa Nadworny. This hour, the latest on the raging redistricting battle. Plus, where do things stand with the negotiations between Iran and the U.S.? And it's been a week since the U.S. Supreme Court halted a lower court ban on the mailing of abortion drugs. For those sending pills, it's meant a hectic week.
1: Since the stay, we have had a huge surge in demand. Our numbers are probably double.
0: Later in the show, a local news outlet's Pulitzer Prize-winning investigation into predatory towing

0: supplies for its drones and missiles. This comes days before President Trump plans to meet his Chinese counterpart Xi Jinping in Beijing. The leaders have a lot to discuss, but the Iran war might overshadow the meeting. China buys most of Iran's oil. The U.S. is trying to sever this economic lifeline for Iran. It has also sanctioned small private refineries in China that purchase Iranian oil. But Beijing has ordered its companies to disregard those U.S. sanctions. Jennifer Pak, NPR News, Shanghai.
1: Time is running out for registering to vote in this year's primary elections in some states. NPR's Hansi Lo Wang reports these states are getting ready to hold their contests next month.
2: Eligible voters in South Carolina who want to cast ballots in the state's June 9th primary have until Sunday to register online and Monday to get mail-in applications postmarked. New Jersey's voter registration deadline is Tuesday. And in Nevada, eligible voters have until Tuesday to register by mail. Online and in-person registration in Nevada continues through June 9th, which is also the day of that state's primary. If you're planning to register by mail, the U.S. Postal Service recommends stopping by a post office and asking for a free manual postmark at the counter. And if you've already registered to vote, you may want to go to your state election official's website and check your status. Eligible voters can sometimes be removed from lists, especially if they move, change their name, or haven't voted in a while. Hansi Lo Wang, NPR News.
1: A hantavirus-stricken cruise ship is heading toward the Canary Islands and is expected to dock on Sunday. The remaining passengers will disembark and return to their home countries for monitoring. The 19 Americans on board will be taken to the University of Nebraska Medical Center. Dr. John Lowe is the director of the Global Center for Health Security at the university.
3: What we've been called on to do is to support the U.S., in bringing back a group of American citizens back to the U.S. safely and to ensure that they're safely monitored.
1: Health officials stress the hantavirus outbreak is not another COVID situation, adding that transmission generally requires prolonged close contact. The CDC is now classifying the outbreak as a level 3 emergency response. It's the lowest emergency activation tier, but still significant enough to trigger international coordination. This is NPR News. Canada's western province of Manitoba has declared a public health emergency over a rise in HIV infections. Dan Karpinchuk reports health officials say the number of infection rates is significantly above the national average.
4: The province's chief public health officer, Dr. Brent Roussan, says Manitoba continues to experience some of the highest rates of HIV in Canada. He says in 2024, Manitoba had an infection rate 3.5 times the national average, and the number of cases continues to rise. Roussan says it's being fueled by injection drug use, homelessness, mental health issues, as well as sexually transmitted or bloodborne infections. He adds that the highest number of cases are in Winnipeg, and Indigenous people have been disproportionately affected. He says the public health response must include an increased awareness, more access to prevention, testing, and treatment. For NPR News, I'm Dan Karpinchuk in Toronto.
1: Google will pay $50 million to settle a class action lawsuit accusing the company of systemic discrimination against black employees. The lawsuit claimed black voters were routinely pushed into lower-paying jobs and denied opportunities for advancement based on racial stereotypes. Google denies wrongdoing but agreed to settle the case without admitting liability. The plaintiffs say the settlement is a significant step toward holding one of the world's most powerful companies accountable and making clear that discriminatory practices will not be tolerated. I'm Windsor Johnston, and you're listening to NPR News from Washington.
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0: is Weekend Edition from NPR News. I'm Alyssa Nadworny in for Scott Simon. Good morning. This week, Virginia's Supreme Court knocked back a voter-approved redistricting plan that could have given Democrats in the state an advantage. This came just one day after Republican lawmakers in Tennessee approved a new voting map aimed at eliminating the state's lone Democrat House seat. We're joined now by NPR's Don Gagne to talk politics. Good morning, Don.
1: Good morning.
0: So this redistricting race is not slowing down. I mean, in Tennessee, there were protests against the move, which was not put to a public vote. And in Virginia, where voters narrowly supported redistricting, we saw the state's Supreme Court strike it down over a procedural error. I mean, what's the takeaway for voters?
2: First, it is confusing for voters, right? This is a midterm, so traditionally that means lower turnout and overall lower interest by voters because there's no presidential contest driving those things. But now you have voters who don't even know what district they live in because of these changes. They used to live in 4, now they're in 11 or whatever, right? And the changes making it more confusing are being driven by a variety of things: ballot initiatives, court cases, state lawmakers. So it's hard to keep up. As journalists, we're out there talking to voters. We always run into some high information voters, people on top of everything. But we also talk to lots of people who know less than that, some who pay very little attention at all till Election Day rolls around. This just makes it harder for everyone. And it, again, can radically disrupt the kind of balance and representation that you see in any given place, skewing results to help one party or the other.
0: Interesting. Okay, so an NPR PBS News Marist poll this week showed deepening voter disapproval of President Trump's handling of the war on Iran, as well as the economy. I mean, between this and the redistricting, does there seem to be a disconnect between how people are feeling and how politicians are responding?
2: I mean, that's nothing new, right?
0: Uh-huh.
2: And yes, it's still the case. People still vote to express their level of dissatisfaction or satisfaction with elected officials. They'll vote their pocketbook, gas prices, healthcare, an unpopular war, pick the issue. But if at the end of the day, one party's been able to redraw maps in their favor, then that can act as a buffer on the kind of disapproval we're seeing now in, say, that new NPR PBS Marist poll, which puts the president's approval at a record low number. And again, it's important to note that the final book hasn't been written yet on state-by-state redistricting. Democrats still have moves that they can make, too. There could be more to come. So we can't sit here today and say this is what the maps will look like.
0: Okay, but even with low approval ratings overall, the president still has high popularity within the Republican Party. I mean, we saw that in elections this week, right?
2: We sure did. In the Ohio governor's race this past week, Vivek Ramaswamy, a big supporter of Trump, used Trump's early endorsement to easily win the GOP primary there. Then there's Indiana, a place where Trump was seeking retribution against Republicans who earlier this year did not support redrawing district lines in the state to make it even more Republican. So here's a sample of one of the ads targeting the Republicans who defied Trump on redistricting in Indiana. In this case, it's an ad against GOP incumbent Linda Rogers.
3: Liberal rhino Linda Rogers. President Trump endorses Dr. Brian Schmutzler for state Senate.
2: And I can tell you, Linda Rogers lost that race. Overall, 5 challengers who had Trump's support beat Republican incumbents.
0: Okay, meanwhile, we've got Secretary of State Marco Rubio, who just came back from this meeting with Pope Leo. The meeting took place after President Trump criticized the Pope's ideas on foreign policy. Before he left for the trip, Rubio said the meeting was basically intended to smooth things over. This is what he told reporters.
4: No, I mean, it's a trip we had planned from before, and obviously we had some stuff that happened. And no, look, there's a lot to talk about with the Vatican.
0: Okay, so how did things go?
2: It all seemed very polite. Rubio told reporters later it was cordial, positive. They covered many topics. Gifts were exchanged. Rubio gave the Pope a small glass crystal football. The Pope gave him a pen carved from olive wood, perhaps a symbolic olive branch.
0: Yeah. That's NPR's Don Gagne. Thanks for speaking to us today.
2: A pleasure.
0: We're entering the 11th week of war with Iran now. The status of the ceasefire as well as the negotiations are up in the air. Here's what we know. Iran continues to block the Strait of Hormuz, and the U.S. continues to blockade their blockade. Iran and the U.S. also exchanged fire in the strait in recent days. And as far as the negotiations go, Iran has been reviewing a Trump administration proposal for several days now. It has yet to issue a response. Mehrzad Berujerdi is vice provost and dean of the College of Arts and Sciences and Education at Missouri University of Science and Technology. He joins us now. Thanks for being here.
1: Thanks for having me.
0: So we don't have details on the U.S. offer just yet, but going into this week, do Iran and the U.S. seem any closer to a deal?
1: I think the two sides are closer, but it's still unclear if and when they will cross the finish line. In the meantime, they are trading fires in the Persian Gulf. My sense is that, you know, we have moved away from the sort of maximalist demands that were articulated in the earliest stages of this war, you know, such as unconditional surrender of Iran or, you know, doing away with its missiles, etc. And now we have sort of the dawn of a more realistic assessment on both sides in terms of what, you know, can happen. But, you know, the law of unintended consequences has taken hold. The war has basically produced a more radical and increasingly confident leadership in Iran that believes it can outlast U.S. political will while sustaining domestic repression to suppress internal resistance. It reminds me of what that Taliban fighter once said to his U.S. captors. You have the watch, we have the time.
0: Okay, so how do these U.S. asks line up with Iran's sovereignty?
1: You know, I think it's we should divide these asks into three categories: the yes, the maybe, and the no. For me, the yes is things such as immediate inspection of Iran's nuclear, you know, facilities by IAEA, having some penalty for violations, giving Iran sanctions relief, guaranteeing that they will not be attacked again, etc. The maybe category has to do with the fate of roughly 1,000 pounds of Iran's enriched uranium and whether Iran is going to get any type of fees for transit of ships through the Strait of Hormuz. And then the no category, I think, encompasses the request of the Trump administration about dismantling all of Iran's nuclear facilities or doing away with their missiles that they basically see as their only asset, and perhaps, you know, the fate of Hezbollah and other allied forces in the region. I think it's fair to say that, you know, it really takes two to tango. And what we are going to end up eventually, in my view, is going to be a framework that is going to be similar to the 2015 nuclear deal in content, if not necessarily the circumstances under which it's going to be signed.
0: Fascinating. Okay, so you mentioned other allied forces. I'm wondering, are other countries in the region watching these negotiations, not just from the perspective of wanting the conflict to end, but perhaps from the perspective of realizing that their own vulnerabilities, you know, what they might be to foreign intervention?
1: Absolutely. So the countries in the Persian Gulf, the Gulf Cooperation Council states, such as Qatar, Bahrain, etc., which have really for a long time have followed the strategy of a rent-a-superpower, and are now thinking about, okay, what are the shortcomings of this strategy, and is this our best deal, or do we need to put our, you know, eggs in different baskets? You have sanction-exposed states like Russia and North Korea that are watching to see how far Western, you know, sanctions can degrade a state without direct occupation. You have China that is looking to see if economic sanctions coupled with military pressure can successfully isolate a resource-rich state like Iran. And certainly others like Turkey, you know, Pakistan, India are also watching this thing with close attention.
0: Yeah, a lot of eyes on Iran for sure. CIA intelligence shows that Iran can outlast the U.S. blockade for months and that it still has considerable ballistic missile capabilities. This was first reported by The Washington Post and confirmed by NPR by a source who's not authorized to speak to the media. President Trump had initially said that this war would be over fast. As an Iran scholar, what do you think the U.S. gets wrong about Iran?
1: You know, it is said that war is instructive if a harsh teacher. And I think in this case, perhaps the Trump administration, thinking about the success of their last conflict in Venezuela, you know, mistook this for the next one and thought that Iran was going to be a, you know, cakewalk in a way. And that didn't work out. I think they also had this caricature of Iran as a one bullet state, that you eliminate the supreme leader and everything will, you know, fall. I think we ended up underestimating Iran's resiliency, its will to fight, its appetite for escalatory attacks on neighboring states, as well as U.S. and Israel, and really its willingness to inject pain into its own citizens. Look, this is the 11th week that they have closed the internet. So you can imagine, you know, what type of impact it's having on Iranian businesses and ordinary citizens who are, you know, dying for information about what's happening outside Iran at the moment. So in a way, we have learned, I believe, that, you know, a state can be weakened, but it might still be able to deny decisive foreign control.
0: Yeah, that's Mehrzad Berhujerdi with Missouri University of Science and Technology. Thank you.
1: Thank you.

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5: I'm Windsor Johnston with these headlines. Secretary of State Marco Rubio says the U.S. is waiting for Iran's response to a new peace proposal aimed at ending the conflict in the Middle East. Rubio says he hopes Tehran submits what he calls a serious response that could restart negotiations. The State Department says representatives from Israel and Lebanon will meet in Washington next week for 2 days of talks focused on long-term peace and security agreements. The meetings mark the third round of negotiations between the two sides since April. A Dutch cruise ship at the center of a hantavirus outbreak is heading toward the Canary Islands. Passengers are expected to disembark on Sunday and return home for monitoring. I'm Windsor Johnston, NPR News, in Washington.

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1: This is Weekend Edition from NPR News. I'm Alyssa Nadworny. A federal appeals court in Louisiana banned the mailing of abortion drugs across the country last week. The U.S. Supreme Court put that decision on hold until Monday. The prescribing and mailing of mifepristone and misoprostol account for more than a quarter of all abortions nationwide. And a couple of years back, after the Supreme Court struck down Roe v. Wade, I got the chance to see a mailing operation myself.
2: This is our office.
3: Angel Foster, who has an MD and a PhD, is my tour guide. She motions to the walls, which are piled high with boxes, the size of a hardcover book.
2: These are all kind of prepackaged and ready to go.
3: Honestly, this looks kind of like an Etsy store.
2: It really does.
1: With the Supreme Court's pause on the ban ending on Monday, we thought it would be a good time to check back in with Angel Foster. She's the founder of the Massachusetts Medication Abortion Access Project, also called the MAP, and she joins me now.
4: Hi.
1: So, Angel, when I visited you a couple years back and I saw just how big of an operation it was, small and mighty, I think you said. For folks who don't know, you were mostly sending medication to people in states where abortion was already effectively banned.
4: That's correct. We launched the MAP in September of 2023. And in the last 2.5 years, we've provided care to around 50,000 patients. And we're now providing care to between 3,000 and 3,500 patients a month. We provide care to patients in all 50 states, but about 95% of our patients are in states with near total abortion bans or where there are restrictions on abortion in the first trimester of pregnancy.
1: And what has your office looked like over the last week?
4: Since the stay, we have had a huge surge in demand. Our numbers are probably double. And one group that we've seen a lot of demand from are those who are seeking pills for future use. So advanced provision or providing mifepristone and misoprostol to someone who's not pregnant but wants the pills on hand to use in the future is something we've always offered our patients. And typically it's about 1% of our patients. So we send between 30 and 35 future use packages a month. On Tuesday, we sent 50.
1: You told me some of the stories that come along with the patients seeking these medications. What have some of them been telling you, especially this last week?
4: Sure. So I'm right now in our patient portal. I'm looking at the medical questionnaires that our patients have completed in the last couple of days. We have a 22-year-old patient from Florida who wrote to us to say, you know, thank you for providing this service. I think you know how important it truly is. We have a patient who is 36 years old and from South Carolina who wrote, I'm a victim of domestic violence and I'm pregnant by my abuser. I know having this baby would make it harder to leave. And so we know that medication abortion pills really are a lifeline for people, especially those who are in states with near total bans and in states where there are gestational duration restrictions in the first trimester.
1: I guess one obvious question is, after the Supreme Court's pause expires, what happens to the project?
4: We will continue to provide care to patients in all 50 states as long as we are legally able to do so. And right now, what we're planning is to continue to provide mifepristone and misoprostol. But if for whatever reason we can't provide that regimen, we will pivot to misoprostol alone. Our team has a lot of experience using misoprostol as a single abortifacient. From our international work, we're very confident in the safety and efficacy of this regimen, and we have evidence-based standards for how to use it. So while we're obviously waiting for the decision and would be incredibly disappointed if we can't offer our patients mifepristone, we're also very grateful that we have such a high-quality, safe, and effective alternative that we can turn to.
1: I just want to take a second and kind of ask you about you. You told me at the time that you were being really careful about traveling to states that had bans for fear you might be targeted. Hearing, you know, all the stories from patients, knowing the ramifications of this decision, I'm wondering how you're feeling right now.
4: I have a number of different emotions. The first is real frustration with the judicial interference with science and the practice of medicine. It is still the case that because I'm public facing and involved with a Shield Law practice, I don't travel to or through states with near total bans. And that includes South Carolina, which is where my mom and stepdad are based. And so I haven't been able to visit them at their home for over 2.5 years. And that makes me sad. And I think it makes them sad. And we do figure out ways to see each other in other places. But as a family, we all agree that it's worth it.
1: That's Dr. Angel Foster, founder of the Massachusetts Medication Abortion Access Project. Thanks so much.
4: Thank you.
1: The music of singer-songwriter Jessica Hoop can be a little hard to pin down. Folksy guitar riffs in one song, driving rock beats in the next. Sometimes it sounds almost like classical.
5: It doesn't comply to genre. That's not something I really know how to do. I'm just, I guess, maybe too restless or not educated well enough in any one particular genre. I just

0: Coop grew up in Northern California and left home as a teenager, going off the grid, living in the wilderness. In her early 20s, she got a job nannying for Tom Waits' kids. The gravelly-voiced singer passed on her demo CD, the start of her music career. Now, some two decades later, Coop is out with her seventh studio album. It's called Long Wave Home. For this record, she decided to try something new. She produced it herself.
1: I'd always been under the sturdy wing of a producer. And this time I thought if I'm going to grow and evolve, I should take off those training wheels. I should rely on my own judgment. To make it all work, I decided that I would travel to players rather than them travel to me. So I set up my camper van and I hit the road, and I was out for about 2 weeks tracking. And then I came back to my headquarters in Manchester, where we assembled the fruits of our forage.
2: Country, gonna laugh as I'm losing my country. Love a dirty joke, it's good to be in the know.
0: Well, there are a couple of songs on the album that seem to be about politics or current events. I wonder if we could listen to the song Designer Citizen.

0: I'm putting myself in the shoes of someone who has a goal and a desire, but the information that comes their way gets them to act against their best interest. I was listening to individuals who have most recently lost their country to fascism, and listening to the signs, and some of them were much more subtle than the ones you would get in, say, like a pamphlet that gives you fascism 101. So I wanted to put myself in the shoes of someone who was willing to go that way.
1: There are some songs that are political or have these kind of details of current events, but then there are also these songs that feel very personal and intimate, like Love is Salvation. We built a whole

Up in the web. The thing that holds that song together is what it takes to be a friend. As our friends go through things, it's important, I think, that each of us has a witness to what we're going through. And the song is like the ultimate, I've got your back.

0: Sorry, I apologize for crying on radio.
1: You're fine. But, take a breath. You're fine.
0: It's not a heavy song. It's self-assured. I think it's really important to have someone in your life that can see you clearly. And I guess that's what the song is, someone to just speak up on your behalf and know what about a circumstance is right and what's wrong.
1: And you were this friend that helped someone else stay afloat in a time of trouble?
0: Yeah. Not always the best at it, but writing a song is a good effort, I think.

0: You grew up in a very religious family in a Mormon community in California. I wonder how music was part of your life growing up.
1: Music had an absolutely central part in my family life. My dad was a folk, like a guitarist. My mother was an amateur opera singer. I think music was our common language. Ooh. It was something we did as a family, and it was absolutely integral into how we saw ourselves.
0: I read in an interview where you said that music was kind of a thing that helped you get from point A to point B, like singing while you walked.
1: Yeah, I had a lot of walking to do because there was quite the stretch between my dad's house and high school. I was constantly singing.
0: Are there any parallels to, like, leaving home when you were a teenager? You left home, you know, when you were young, like 15. What were you looking for?
1: Oh, I was looking for a way out of the Mormon church to find psychological freedom from the things that I was taught as a child all the way up till the age of 14. Another thing I was looking for when I was a kid, I was looking for wild nature, and I was looking for, like, unbridled life. Mm. I was looking for like rough and ready, living off the grid. I had no plan. I didn't really have any structure. My life unfolded through each person that I met. Today I'm leaving. Big storm
0: coming. Big storm coming. Well, it's interesting. So many years later, I find those themes are still in your music. Like, I really love the song Big Storm, which feels like an anthem, kind of declaring your freedom even now.

0: Yeah, I think it's something we have to do time and time again because we are we live in patterns, don't we? It's the warp and the weft, and it's these patterns that we are bound to until somehow we break the pattern. And I don't know anything about breaking patterns. I actually might be breaking one now.
1: With this album?
0: With my commitment to it. Because I had to commit to this thing that had a lot of potential pitfalls and I could have failed at, but I haven't failed so far.
1: That was singer-songwriter Jessica Hoop. Her new album, Long Wave Home, is out now, and she'll be touring the U.S. this summer.

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0: You're listening to Weekend Edition from NPR News. The Immigration Detention Center in the Everglades, dubbed Alligator Alcatraz, might close earlier than expected. Florida Governor Ron DeSantis confirmed reporting by the New York Times that Florida officials are in talks with the Trump administration over the future of the facility. Megan Bowman from member station WUSF in Tampa has been covering the detention center, and she's with us now. Hi, Megan.
1: Hi.
0: So remind us of the unique nature of this detention center.
1: Right. So it opened last summer in July in the middle of the Everglades, this swampy marshland in South Florida that has a lot of alligators. That's how state officials came up with the name. It's at a small training airport, and DeSantis took control of the facility using emergency power so it could be built in 8 days. Plus, everything had to be trucked in, like water, generators, even tents for housing. So now it's a tent city on the runway. All sewage and trash gets trucked out, and it's in the middle of nowhere, which was the idea behind it, that if people escaped, they'd run into alligators and other wildlife. And ever since it opened, there have been complaints about inhumane conditions of detainees and environmental concerns of the facility operating in a very sensitive ecosystem.
0: Okay, so I understand that the state of Florida is running the facility and then paying for all of it, at least for now?
1: Well, kinda. Since they built this facility from scratch and there was no existing infrastructure, it cost a lot of money and it continues to drain the state. But public records show the state prepared this cost breakdown when they applied for a grant from the Federal Emergency Management Agency. The understanding was the state would be reimbursed and that the center would run at least through June of 2027. So they show it cost Florida about $750,000 a day to operate. The New York Times reports that number is actually a little closer to $1 million a day. So including a one-time cost to build it, the state's total yearly cost was nearly $1.4 billion. So far, it's been the state covering that expense, not the federal government. They did get a letter to get reimbursed by the feds, but no money has arrived yet.
0: So what is Governor Ron DeSantis saying about that money and the future of the detention center?
1: Well, the governor has always said that the state will get reimbursed. DeSantis says he talked to FEMA about it the other day and that it will happen soon. He's always said he was just helping DHS and ICE get enough detention beds temporarily for their immigration enforcement. Now he says if DHS can handle the detainees, he's happy to close Alligator Alcatraz.
2: It was always designed to be a temporary facility. It has made a major impact. And if we shut the lights out on it tomorrow, we will be able to say it served its purpose because it was responsible for helping with almost 22,000 illegal aliens.
1: Now, ICE data shows out of nearly 1,400 male detainees there now, 900 have no criminal record.
0: So what's next for the detention center?
1: We're going to see if things are really going to wind down early. I should note that nationwide ICE and DHS efforts to expand immigration detention has faced tough and often bipartisan backlash, but lawsuits over environmental concerns and the treatment of detainees are still working their way through its courts. There's also a public petition to close the facility. It has more than 53,000 signatures.
0: That's Megan Bowman of member station WUSF in Tampa. Thanks for your reporting.
1: Thank you.
0: This is NPR News.
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4: In March 2020, Dave Evans's wife, Claudia, received terrible news. 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

0: I'm Windsor Johnston with these headlines. Secretary of State Marco Rubio says the U.S. is waiting for Iran's response to a new ceasefire proposal aimed at easing tensions in the Middle East. Rubio says the plan includes reopening commercial shipping through the Strait of Hormuz. The State Department says representatives from Israel and Lebanon will meet in Washington next week for another round of peace talks. The Trump administration says the discussions are focused on stabilizing Israel's northern border and reducing Hezbollah's influence in the region. Virginia's Democratic Attorney General is planning to appeal a court ruling striking down a voter-approved congressional redistricting plan. Democrats say the map could have helped the party gain 4 additional U.S. House seats in the midterms. I'm Windsor Johnston, NPR News in Washington.
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2: This is Weekend Edition from NPR News. I'm Alyssa Nadworny. There's a new crop of Pulitzer Prize winners, journalism's highest honor. Among them are Ginny Monk and Dave Altomare of the Connecticut Mirror. They and two reporters from fellow nonprofit newsroom ProPublica teamed up to investigate predatory towing practices and the state laws that fostered them. Ginny and Dave, congratulations, and thank you for joining us.
3: Thank you for having us.
4: Thank you.
2: So you launched your series with the words, gone in 15 days. Walk us through some of the issues in Connecticut.
4: So we got a tip that towers were getting permission to sell people's cars after 15 days, which honestly didn't sound real.
3: Yeah, around the same time, I was working with a tenants' union in Hamden, Connecticut, and folks were telling me just over and over that their cars were getting towed and sold for minor parking violations. Someone was parked crooked, still within the lines, but parked crooked. Someone hadn't cleared snow off their windshield. There were all kinds of reasons, many of them very minor, and our series really focused on people whose cars were towed from their own homes.
4: Theoretically, under the law, what was supposed to happen is they were supposed to notify the person whose car has been towed that their vehicle had been towed and give them the option to collect some of the money from the sale. And if they didn't, then after a year, they were supposed to turn the money over to the state, and none of that was happening.
2: So the cars would be towed and then sold, and the towing company would make a profit. And then what did that mean for the people left without cars?
3: The loss of transportation had huge effects that echoed through people's lives. So people lost jobs, lost their housing, missed medical appointments, struggled to get their children to school. Really big consequences for, again, things like parking incorrectly.
2: How did the state and state agencies like the DMV factor into all of this?
4: The DMV was supposed to, or did, have to give them permission to sell the vehicle. They were theoretically supposed to be the gatekeeper. They weren't. They were basically rubber stamping the forms. What we did find is that in a lot of cases, they were selling the cars privately or, frankly, giving them to friends or family members. That's how they were getting around it and how they were able to sell some pretty nice cars.
2: Did you just say that in some cases, the people who worked at the towing company were just giving them to their friends or family?
4: In some cases, yes. Or using them themselves.
2: You worked with reporters at ProPublica.
3: Yes, we worked with several really talented people, particularly two data reporters, Sophie Chu and Haru Cornier. The data was hugely complicated, and I don't think we could have told these stories without their work.
2: Is there a moment that stood out to you, maybe something a source said or just this aha moment in the course of your investigation?
3: We did a really big audience engagement effort, and the response was really huge. We interviewed more than 100 people who who had been towed. So I think seeing how much people wanted to talk about this issue and felt like they hadn't been heard before was sort of a collective aha moment.
2: So this investigation did the thing that accountability journalism strives to do. It helped make change. What resulted from your work?
3: So in 2025, I think it was about 24 hours after our first story published, lawmakers started promising that they were going to do something about this. And they did. In 2025, they overhauled the state's towing statutes. And then they came back in 2026. And actually, the day the Pulitzers were announced, the House of Representatives gave final passage to another bill that said the time before the sale is going to be 30 days at the minimum, and you have to base it on the age of the vehicle.
2: Does this feel like enough to you guys?
4: It's a good start.
2: That's Pulitzer winners Ginny Monk and Dave Altamari of the Connecticut Mirror. Thanks so much for speaking with us. And again, big kudos. Congratulations.
3: Thank you very much.
4: Thank you.
2: A new study into a giant tsunami last year in Alaska shows it could have easily killed lots of people. Researchers say the massive wave near Juneau was triggered by a landslide and swept an area frequently visited by boats and cruise ships carrying thousands of passengers. NPR's Rebecca Hersher reports.
5: The tsunami happened in a picturesque fjord called Tracy Arm last August at 5:30 a.m.
6: The fact that it took place at 5:30 in the morning was really just unimaginably lucky.
5: Jacqueline Kaplan-Auerbach is a seismologist and one of the authors of the new study, which was published in the journal Science.
6: Had this happened several hours later, it's far more likely there would have been boats in the area when that huge tsunami came down.
5: And if boats had been in the fjord, it could have been deadly, the new study finds. Scientists reconstructed what happened. There's a glacier at the end of the fjord, and they found that a massive landslide next to it triggered the tsunami. The tsunami sent water more than 1,500 feet up the steep sides of the fjord. The water was carrying chunks of ice, trees, and other debris.
6: It's really scary to imagine it.
5: Such landslides near glaciers are getting more likely because climate change is causing glaciers to melt, which makes the areas around them less stable. In fact, some communities in Iceland and Greenland have already been forced to move because of the threat posed by tsunamis that are touched off by landslides. Kaplan-Auerbach says last summer's tsunami near Juneau is a wake-up call about the risks for Alaska.
6: Nobody had eyes on this area as a place where we expected failure. And there are undoubtedly many places like this.
5: Studying last summer's tsunami could also help scientists predict when and where such tsunamis will happen in the future. Because in retrospect, there were some signs that the landslide was about to happen.
6: There were tiny, tiny, tiny earthquakes that were probably the first sign that that area was going to fail.
5: But she says a lot more research is needed to measure and understand such earthquakes. Rebecca Hersher, NPR News.
2: Scientists working on drugs for leukemia had a breakthrough a few decades ago, and they were stunned by how their patients responded.
7: I was like, okay, I must have done a programming mistake, something is wrong, because the curves were just, I mean, they were all doing fantastic and they were all alive, and I'm like, no, something is wrong.
2: Tomorrow on Weekend Edition with Aisha, the story of the drug that changed cancer care all over the world. 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Author Sarah Novick is obsessed with language. Its power, how it connects us, and also how it can isolate us. Her latest book, a memoir, is called Mother Tongue. In it, she chronicles losing her hearing at age 12, learning American Sign Language, and finding a deaf community.
8: I feel like I'm always evolving, changing, and I think that's part of life as a deaf person.
2: We're talking to Novick through an ASL translator. That's the voice you'll hear throughout our interview. Her story is one about motherhood, deaf history, and how being deaf has shaped who she is and how she parents.
8: I'm a parent. I'm a writer. I'm a deaf person.
2: Novik has short, gelled hair, boxy glasses, and when we talk, she's 8 months pregnant.
8: Much more calm.
2: At her house in the Philly suburbs, Novik brings us to a room filled with toys and musical instruments. Yeah. She says it's the best room in the house.
8: I mean, anytime people are here, this is the spot. We all sit and we meet around here.
2: Across from a wall of guitars is an upright piano. Novik takes a seat and begins to play. You could consider music as the fourth language Novik knows, in addition to ASL, English, and Croatian, the language of her grandparents. You just made that up?
8: I mean, yeah, just something.
2: She plays us a chord, and after she plays, she signs it.
8: F. See?
2: When she lost her hearing in middle school, music became a facade, a way to convince herself and others her deafness wasn't really happening. Now, music is mostly about a physical feeling.
8: Most things now for me is vibration related. I think there was always something that I felt more than I thought about.
2: She's come a long way from that teen in hiding. Her book, Mother Tongue, follows her navigating her deaf identity to disability rights activist, professor of deaf studies, and mother, through pregnancy and adoption. That's her older son, who she calls Kay in the book, playing the piano.
9: There.
2: He is adopted from Thailand and is deaf. At his orphanage, he was mostly deprived of language. He learned ASL from Novik and her husband at age 4. He now wears hearing aids, and he loves loud noises.
8: Kay loves to speak. He loves to yell and shout.
2: Her younger son is biological and hearing. She calls him S.
10: Can I hear?
2: He grew up with ASL as his first language. Both boys now speak and sign. They love to laugh and play together, especially with Legos. Novik loves watching how each of her boys use and relate to language. They are far more comfortable in the in-between of ASL and English, of the hearing world and the deaf world, than she ever was.
8: They really teeter between worlds. They like it there. And that took a long time for me to also like it here.
2: This teetering inspired a question.
8: What is a primary language? And how do you get one? I mean, I think I've always been obsessed with that idea.
2: Which led to the title of the book, Mother Tongue. But even that raised more questions.
8: The sign for mother and the sign for tongue does not make sense as a phrase in ASL. How do you sign then that phrase, mother tongue?
2: She's landed on two signs, one for language, but the other, the descriptor, has a lot of options. The sign for priority or primary, or perhaps natural, first, or family. For most deaf people like Novik, ASL is not their first language. 90% of deaf children come from hearing homes. Only 8% of parents ever learn enough ASL to have a conversation with their kids.
8: There's a lot of baby things on the floor.
2: Novik brings producer Elena Twarek and I into her office.
8: Ta-da! This is like the only place in the house that is mine.
2: Here is where she can step into her identity as a writer.
8: So this little corner of this little room is very important to me.
2: To actually write the book, Novik signed much of her thoughts first, as if talking to herself, then sat down at her computer and translated it to the written English. Next to her desk, there's a shelf of foreign language versions of her two
8: That's
2: previous books.
8: I think the Spanish one might be the most badass, though.
2: Girl at War, about a 10-year-old surviving the war in former Yugoslavia.
11: Oh, Chica and Guerra.
8: Yeah, that's it.
2: And True Biz, her bestseller about a deaf boarding school.
12: You've been a fiction writer, and you're writing not just nonfiction, but memoir. Did it feel like you had to wait to do that?
8: For a while, maybe I didn't think that I had anything to say about myself until I had the kids. And then I could go kind of back from that place and look back at myself.
2: She started by writing letters to each of them. She wanted her boys to understand her life as a deaf person and the landscape of being deaf in America.
8: So much of our deaf history is kind of scattered, and it's in different places.
2: So Novick thought, what if I put it all in one place? A book. Part of that history can be found at a deaf boarding school a few miles from her house.
8: This is what we call Old PSD, the Old Pennsylvania School for the Deaf.
2: We walk with Novick through the sprawling green of the now closed campus. Most buildings are empty and in disrepair.
12: This is kind of a place that represents what happened to deaf education in America.
8: Definitely. In a lot of places, a lot of different state schools for the deaf are being shut down.
2: Safe spaces for deaf people have a dark history. Ableist laws in the 1800s prohibited deaf people from being in public. Today, in addition to school closures, there's controversy around trying to heal deafness with things like cochlear implants. Novick connects this all to her own experiences, like on the assumptions people make when they meet her.
8: A lot of people, their first instinct is obviously not like, oh, you're a deaf person. Their first instinct is more like this rage. Like, why are you ignoring me?
2: Or on wearing hearing aids.
12: When do you wear yours?
8: When I'm with hearing people. And then I get home and they're immediately taken off. Like your bra. After a long day, you take your bra off. It feels like that, times 10.
2: For her son Kay, it's a different story.
8: He likes his hearing aids. He's in the bath sometimes. I'm still trying to wear them. I'm always trying to like rip them off of him.
2: This difference in the deaf experience, in the role of language in shaping her boy's childhood, has left Novick with more questions than answers. Just the night before, Kay had trouble sleeping. He was afraid of the dark, afraid of monsters. This did not square with what the orphanage in Thailand had told them years ago, that Kay was fearless.
8: They all said, oh, he's not scared of anything. He'll do whatever he wants. He's brave. He has no fears. And I'm telling you, this kid is a giant chicken. I always wonder, was he always scared of those things, but he couldn't express it? I don't know. Language is everything.
2: Language is everything. Sarah Novick is the author of the new memoir, Mother Tongue. This piece was produced by Elena Torek and edited by Jacob Fenston. This is Weekend Edition from NPR News. I'm Alyssa Nadworny.
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0: From NPR News in Washington, D.C., this is Weekend Edition. I'm Alyssa Nadworny. This hour, a look at the strained relationship between the U.S. and NATO. And do President Trump's pardons of public officials undermine the fight against public corruption? Then, 20 years ago, a case of mistaken identity landed Guy Goma, who was at the BBC to interview for a job in IT, in a different kind of interview, live, on air. The video of the mishap went viral.
1: When the video went viral, everywhere I was passing, people was stopping me on the street and asking me, have you got a job?
0: Plus, the WNBA is set to start its new season with high salaries and more teams. First, our newscast. It's Saturday, May 9th, 2026.
2: Live from NPR News in Washington, I'm Nora Rahm. Alabama's Republican Attorney General has asked the U.S. Supreme Court to lift a federal court order requiring the state to use a race-based congressional map for the state's upcoming congressional primaries. It comes after Alabama's Republican governor tentatively approved new congressional maps to favor Republicans, part of a broader redistricting push after the Supreme Court removed race as a consideration for drawing district lines. NPR's Debbie Elliott reports.

0: exactly what the court said, which should be about a partisan lines, not about race. And that's the, in the end, what they're focused on is one, the race, where we're focused on partisanship.
1: Debbie Elliott, NPR News, Montgomery.
2: The war in Iran is now in its 10th week. There's a ceasefire in effect, but both sides continue to block the Strait of Hormuz. Iran has been reviewing a U.S. proposed agreement for days. Mirzad Boroujerdi is with Missouri University of Science and Technology. He doesn't see an agreement anytime soon.
3: The law of unintended consequences has taken hold. The war has basically produced a more radical and increasingly confident leadership in Iran that believes it can outlast U.S. political will while sustaining domestic repression to suppress internal resistance.
2: He was interviewed on NPR's Weekend Edition. Russia is commemorating the anniversary of the Soviet Union's victory over Nazi Germany. The celebrations on Red Square were scaled back amid concerns over Ukrainian drone strikes. NPR's Charles Maines reports.
4: For the first time in nearly 20 years, the Victory Day parade on Red Square featured no tanks, missiles, or nuclear launchers, a reflection of Kremlin fears of Ukrainian drone strikes that proved unnecessary. Both Moscow and Kyiv agreed to a three-day ceasefire following a last-minute appeal from President Trump, and there were no disruptions to the Red Square ceremony. Yet in a combative speech before troops, President Vladimir Putin made clear Russia intended to continue military operations. Invoking the Soviet victory, Putin insisted Russians were united in a just cause against an aggressive Ukraine backed by NATO. That despite polls that show growing public fatigue with the conflict now in its fifth year. Charles Maines, NPR News.
2: This is NPR News in Washington. Authorities are investigating an incident at Denver International Airport last night. Officials say a person was killed after being struck by a Frontier airline plane while crossing the runway. The Trump administration released files yesterday that it described as new on UFOs. NPR's Katie Riddle reports this comes after criticism over a recent lack of transparency at the Pentagon.
5: Much of the files consist of blurry military footage and ambiguous sightings that experts say could have many explanations. But some of the most discussed material comes from NASA's Apollo missions, including Apollo 17 in 1972. Astronauts described bright drifting lights outside of their spacecraft. One compared the scene to the 4th of July. Mick West is a technical analyst who studies this kind of military data.
6: It becomes clear that what they're seeing is actually just like ice particles and paint chips that are flaked off the side of their spaceship. So a lot of the things in this are being presented as being unusual, but they're actually not.
5: West dismissed the released files as an effort by the administration to distract the public from other current events. Katie Riddle, NPR News.
2: The new parliament in Hungary convened today. For the first time since 1990, it does not include former Prime Minister Viktor Orban. A center-right party gained power in a landslide election last month. Peter Magyar was sworn in today as the new prime minister. His party has a two-thirds majority in the parliament, which will allow it to undo Orban's far-right policies. This is NPR News.
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9: This is Weekend Edition from NPR News. I'm Alyssa Nadworny in for Scott Simon. In the 10 weeks since the start of the war in Iran, there's been major economic fallout. And the geopolitical costs are growing too, as the conflict deepens tensions between Washington and its NATO allies. Many experts say those relations are at their lowest point since the end of World War II. Joining me now to discuss the latest and how we got here is NPR's Scott Newman. Good morning, Scott.
10: Good morning.

0: Listen.
1: Okay, so remind us how this dispute between President Trump and NATO started.
0: To start with, NATO criticized the White House for not consulting them before planning strikes on Iran. Then Trump himself rebuked NATO for not backing the U.S. war effort. Now, Spain has refused to let the U.S. use bases on its soil, while the U.K. and Germany say they won't join the U.S. blockade of Iranian ports. German Chancellor Friedrich Merz went even further, suggesting that Iran had humiliated Washington in peace talks.
1: And how has Trump responded?
0: Well, he wasn't happy. Soon after all of this, the Pentagon said it was withdrawing 5,000 American troops from Germany, and a plan to supply the country with U.S.-made Tomahawk missiles might be shelved. Despite all that, the U.K. and Germany have continued to share intelligence and allow the U.S. to use bases on their territory for operations over the Persian Gulf.
1: Okay, Scott, let's step back a bit. This isn't the first run-in between President Trump and the rest of NATO. Catch us up.
0: Yeah, not at all. In Trump's first term, he repeatedly criticized NATO members for not pulling their own weight when it comes to defense spending. And he suggested that future U.S. help to allies could depend on them, quote, paying their bills. He also floated the idea of buying Greenland. Now, fast forward. By his second term, the Greenland talk had turned into threats of seizing it by force, despite Greenland belonging to NATO member Denmark. He also spoke openly about annexing another ally, Canada. Here's former NATO Ambassador Ivo Dalder.
2: All capitals in Europe and in Canada realize that something fundamental has broken.
0: Now, Trump is again threatening to withdraw from NATO while tensions grow over U.S. policy in the Strait of Hormuz.
1: Okay, so something fundamental has broken. What does all this mean for the future of the alliance?
0: Well, no one I talk to thinks Trump will follow through on his threats to exit NATO altogether. In any case, that would require approval by Congress. But allies increasingly view the U.S. as an unreliable partner, and NATO is actively planning for a future where the U.S. takes a back seat and countries like Germany step up to take the lead.
1: Is that just all talk, or is there actually more to it?
0: Well, Germany has in fact committed to a significant increase in its own troop levels with a view to taking a larger role in NATO. But a bigger problem is that Europe and Canada don't have the same capacity as the U.S. to conduct long-range precision strikes. We're talking about big transport planes, bombers, and cruise missiles, and their navies don't come close to the U.S. either. Balkan Devlin is a senior fellow at Canada's Macdonald Laurier Institute. He says it could take as long as 10 years for the rest of the alliance to acquire those capabilities. And that, says Devlin, would leave a potential vulnerability gap that Russia, which is now in its fifth year of an expansionist war in Ukraine, could exploit.
3: The concern is that the Trump administration will not provide that time to do an orderly transition to more European leadership.
0: Devlin and others say the result of the loss of trust in the U.S. is ironically creating exactly the kind of NATO Trump seems to want, one led by Europe, not the U.S.
1: That's NPR's Scott Newman. Thank you.
0: Thanks, Alyssa.
1: A former county sheriff, a former Arkansas state senator, a former Las Vegas councilwoman. All three were convicted on federal corruption charges. And all three are among more than a dozen former elected officials and their associates who have received pardons from President Trump in his second term. Legal experts say that's but one way the Trump administration has undermined the fight against public corruption. NPR Justice correspondent Ryan Lucas reports.
4: In October of 2024, a federal jury needed just 2 hours to return a guilty verdict against former Las Vegas councilwoman Michelle Fiore on conspiracy and wire fraud charges. The Republican was convicted of pocketing some $70,000 of donations meant for memorials to honor police officers killed in the line of duty and spending the money instead on cosmetic surgery, rent, and her daughter's wedding. But then, just weeks before she was scheduled to be sentenced in May 2025.
5: Well, this is the executive grant of clemency signed by President Donald Trump, letting Michelle Fiore off the hook.
4: Fiore is one of at least 15 former elected officials or their co-conspirators convicted of or charged with corruption who have received pardons from President Trump since the start of his second term.
6: I think that there are all sorts of things that the administration has done that suggest an increasingly casual perspective on public corruption.
4: Dan Greenberg is a senior legal fellow at the Libertarian Cato Institute.
6: I think that pardons are an important piece of that puzzle.
4: Greenberg says every president occasionally makes mistakes in the pardon process, including President Bill Clinton and Joe Biden. Greenberg likened such mistakes to a hailstone coming out of a clear blue sky. But the pardons under Trump, he says, are more like a hail storm.
6: There's just a pile of pardons that I think appear to any reasonable person to be not just highly questionable, but just obviously disturbing.
4: There's Trump's pardon for a Virginia sheriff who was convicted of taking $75,000 in bribes in exchange for appointing businessmen as deputies. There's the pardon for a former speaker of the Tennessee State House and his aide who were convicted of a kickback scheme with taxpayer-funded mailer services. A Trump administration official helping lead the pardon process, Ed Martin, posted on social media last year, quote, "No MAGA left behind," end quote. In total, more than half of the former elected officials to receive pardons from Trump are Republicans. Again, Greenberg.
6: I have to think that it sends a message that maybe you're a little more likely to get off scot-free as long as you're one of the president's supporters. And that is, of course, immensely troubling.
4: In a statement to NPR, the White House defended Trump's pardons and said the only pardons anyone should criticize are those issued by President Biden. Presidential clemency is just one aspect of what legal observers say has been the Trump administration's pullback from efforts to combat public corruption. The administration also has decimated the Justice Department's public integrity section, a specialized unit that was created after Watergate to root out and prosecute cases of public corruption as well as election crimes.
7: That has been what the section has done, investigate, prosecute sensitive high-level cases, especially involving members of Congress or high-level officials in the executive branch, as well as state and local officials, mayors, governors, state representatives.
4: That's John Keller. He worked in the public integrity section for more than a decade. He was acting chief when he resigned in February 2025 after the Trump Justice Department leadership directed him to dismiss a corruption case against then New York City Mayor Eric Adams. Blowback over the Adams case prompted a wave of resignations and marked the start of the public integrity section's dismantling. The unit has dropped from 40 or so full-time prosecutors when Trump returned to office in January 2025, down to just two today, according to current and former officials. Cases that were already open before the change in administration have been allowed to proceed, but many have been declined or handed off to U.S. attorneys' offices, where they are often dropped. As a result, the number of investigations and charged cases the section is handling has plummeted from around 200 to now around 20. What does the pullback by the Justice Department mean for public corruption? Again, Keller.
8: If you don't have enforcement, what happens over time is that the kind of corroding effect of corruption leads to just a broken system of government where public officials are serving themselves first and the public second.
4: Public corruption cases are notoriously complex. They are time and resource intensive. Big city U.S. attorney offices, like those in New York, Chicago, and L.A., have the means to do them on their own. It's the smaller states and more rural areas that will be hit hardest by the demise of the public integrity section. And that's because in those places, the unit often stepped in to hold corrupt state and local officials to account. Keller says these were some of the unit's most impactful cases. He points to the prosecution of a former small-town Pennsylvania police officer who was convicted of bribery and other crimes, including using his position to obtain sex from two women in exchange for favors in prosecutions.
7: And because public integrity no longer exists, those cases aren't being done. And there's no one to step into the shoes of the public integrity section to do those cases.
4: The Justice Department did not respond to a request for comment. The dismantling of the public integrity section, the presidential pardons for former elected officials, these are just pieces of a whole. If you pull back and look at the administration's actions on the public corruption front in their entirety, Columbia Law School professor Richard Briefalt says the Trump administration appears indifferent, at best, to tackling the problem.
9: They're acting as if corruption is simply not an issue, and people who are convicted of corruption were unfairly treated.
4: In other words, he says there's kind of a disdain for the very idea that corruption is a problem. Ryan Lucas, NPR News, Washington.
1: Plenty of us turn to AI with medical questions, knowing that it doesn't have a medical license. But chatbots are fooling people into believing that they're actually talking to a doctor.
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6: I'm Nora Rahm with these headlines. A cruise ship hit by the Hanta virus is to arrive at Spain's Canary Islands tomorrow. The head of the World Health Organization is seeking to reassure residents, saying the risk to public health is low. Today is Victory Day in Russia to mark the defeat of Nazi Germany in World War II. The annual military parade was held in Red Square, but it was a scaled-down version. It didn't include tanks, missiles, and other heavy weapons for the first time in nearly 20 years. And Bahrain is reporting the arrests of 41 people it says are linked to Iran's Revolutionary Guards. Prosecutors say they may be involved in attacks on Bahrain to show support for Iran. I'm Nora Rahm, NPR News in Washington.

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1: This is Weekend Edition from NPR News. I'm Alyssa Nadborny. The nation's chief broadcast regulator has made clear he intends to use the powers of his agency to advance President Trump's agenda and go after media companies. Most recently, Brendan Carr, the chairman of the Federal Communications Commission, has questioned whether the Walt Disney Company is fit to own its 8 local ABC TV stations. Disney is pushing back forcefully on free speech grounds. NPR media correspondent David Folkenflik joins us now. Hi, David.
2: Hey, Alyssa.
1: Can you tell us more about how Disney is pushing back?
2: Well, it's spelled out in an extensive legal filing on behalf of a single one of its 8 stations in Houston. It's led by Paul Clement, to be clear, to underscore how seriously ABC and its parent company Disney is taking this. That's the former Solicitor General under President George W. Bush, an experienced hand at Supreme Court arguments, leading this essentially bureaucratic filing with the Federal Communications Commission. They're arguing in this filing that the FCC's actions, and this is a direct quote, threatens to limit news coverage of political candidates and chill core First Amendment protected speech for years and potentially decades to come.
1: Chilling speech. I mean, in Disney's legal filing, how did they kind of clarify that to the FCC?
2: Well, look, this all, of course, happens against the backdrop of FCC Chairman Brendan Carr going after Jimmy Kimmel for remarks he's made, a frequent critic of the president late night, and also investigations of DEI, diversity, equity, and inclusion at ABC. In this case, this is a very specific investigation of whether the appearance of a Texas Democrat, James Tallarico, on the ABC talk show The View violates equal time protections. The View says, look, we operate like a news program, and we've had that judgment from the FCC for over 20 years. That's an exception to equal time. That is, every single candidate during a political race gets equal time. News broadcasters get an exception to that because they're allowed discretion, editorial judgment under the First Amendment. The FCC is seeking a new interpretation of these rules. You know, and in this filing, Disney is even referring to Republicans like Texas Senator Ted Cruz, who warns that the agency is going too far against speech it doesn't like, and argues that the same could happen in future years under Democrats.
1: President Trump and his administration have frequently attacked the media. So I guess I'm wondering, what is notable about Disney's response here?
2: Well, President Trump had sued Disney over remarks by ABC News anchor George Stephanopoulos before his inauguration last year. This was considered by most legal observers that I interviewed frivolous, but Disney wanted peace to get things through, paid him $15 million, another $1 million for legal costs. Other news organizations have been seen by their owners to also bend to the will of the administration. Paramount Global at CBS, Washington Post Jeff Bezos has changed his editorial pages as well. You know, it appears to be a signal by the Walt Disney Company's new CEO, Josh D'Amaro, that he won't stand by, that he's going to make a clear stand for the rights of broadcasters to operate, you know, in the media under the First Amendment.
1: So where do things go from here?
2: So technically, what ABC and Disney are demanding is a full vote by the commission, which currently has only 3 members. It's 2-1 Republicans. They're seeking for that commission to reaffirm the View's right to operate under this understanding that it's acting as a news program. And indeed, it's under ABC News's division, even though some criticize it as listening to the liberal side. What Disney is and ABC are signaling here is they're willing to take it to the courts. And among their arguments is that the regulations that Chairman Carr is relying on stretch back to decades before there was social media, the web, and, you know, cable offerings that are sort of smothering us in points of view. And the idea that different points of view are not available, that equal time is not happening and available to the listeners and the audience, is laughable. I reached out to Chairman Carr in a variety of ways for comment and haven't heard back.
1: That's NPR media correspondent David Folkenflik. David, thank you so much.
2: You bet.
1: A lot of things are squeezing your wallet right now, including health insurance. Higher premiums and fewer people signing up has made the Affordable Care Act insurance marketplace even more expensive, messy, and frustrating. Bruce Japsen is Forbes' senior healthcare contributor, and he joins us now. Thanks for being here.
3: Thanks for having me.
1: Okay, so I want to start with how we got here. Basically, it wasn't only just 1 year ago that we were talking about these historic numbers of people enrolling in insurance on the marketplace.
3: We saw a big jump. So when the exchanges started over a decade ago, I think it was something like 8 million people signed up for Obamacare. And this is individual coverage under the Affordable Care Act. These are people that probably didn't have insurance before or left their jobs. They had an option. And of course, you know, if you had pre-existing conditions, you couldn't get an insurance or it'd be outrageously expensive. And by and large, if you go to the website, depending on your income, you could get a subsidy to buy coverage. Well, the Biden administration and the Democratic-controlled Congress, they enhanced the subsidies. So more people can get the credit, and the popularity of Obamacare hit an all-time high of 24 million last year. Earlier this year, the Republican Congress and the Trump administration did not renew the enhanced subsidies. And so now people are dropping the coverage, and we know that because the health insurance companies are starting to report their first quarter earnings. And we're seeing that enrollment in Obamacare is down by several million people.
1: And they're not getting insurance then through an employer.
3: Correct. And so there was a big market, and a lot of the insurance companies said Congress is going to create these enhanced subsidies. We'll move into more parts of the country and sell more. And then there was competition. Well, now with the enhanced subsidies going away, the Trump administration said in January that enrollment was down by a million. Well, signing up and then paying your first claim are two different stories. And so now what we're seeing is that people are getting this sticker shock, major out-of-pocket premium increases, which is what KFF, formerly known as the Kaiser Family Foundation, and other groups have said would happen, that people would say, I'm not buying this, I can't afford it.
1: Now, can you briefly tell me what insurance companies have dropped from the marketplace?
3: Yeah, CVS, which owns Aetna, decided about a year ago that they were getting out, and they had provided Obamacare to a million people. Other companies, a company called Oscar Health, they picked up a lot of their members. Oscar Health tends to operate in more metropolitan markets, and so they got the Aetna members. But now Cigna is saying that they're getting out. And so that will mean that 369,000 people who now have to pick another plan, it's certainly a big deal to them. And we won't know until probably late summer or early fall whether some of these other companies will get out of the Obamacare business or they will decide to not be in a certain market.
1: Be in this rural area or be in this state.
3: Yeah, rural areas in particular, which important places to the Republican voter, those places tend to be, it's more difficult to get health insurance companies to sell products to begin with. Centene, which sells Ambetter for one, they're down 2 million members.
1: What does this mean for the insurance market as a whole? I mean, even for folks who don't get their insurance on the marketplace?
3: Yeah, that's a great question. Health insurance costs are already going up. By and large, a lot of the statistics will say like 9-10%. Like we're talking double digits. And part of that is related to, in the pandemic, people were avoiding care, even though we've been out of that for 2-3 years now. It's had a hangover where we're seeing the insurance companies are already, they're seeing this influx of patients. And so their costs are high. And so to make money and provide the care and turn a profit and all that fun stuff, they have to raise premiums. So the premiums are already going up. And when you have the legislation that Congress passed that's going to make it, I don't care what anybody says, it's going to make it more difficult for people to sign up for Medicaid because they're introducing work requirements. Some people are going to say, I'm not messing with this. I'm just not going to get coverage.
1: How is this going to affect already squeezed consumers?
3: It's hitting them hard. I mean, I was just talking to a young guy the other day, he's mid-40s, lost his job, was eligible for enhanced tax credit last year, and he said his premium went from $400 or $500 a month to $1,500 a month. And even people who have coverage through their employers, employer plans and premiums out of their pocketbook are going up. So if you're wiping out your raise and inflation is going up and gas prices are going up and now you have your health premiums going up, that is not good for lots of people. And it's not a small number of people. It's probably millions of people.
1: That's Forbes senior healthcare contributor, Bruce Japsen. Bruce, always, thank you for being here.
3: Thanks for having me.
1: Twenty years ago, Guy Goma went for a job interview at the BBC in London for a position in the IT department. But he quickly found himself in the middle of a different kind of interview, live, on air.
4: Well, Guy Cuny is the editor of the technology website News Wireless. Hello, good morning to you.
5: Good morning.
4: Were you surprised by this verdict today?
5: I'm very surprised to see this verdict to come on me, because I was not expecting that. When I came, they told me something else, and I'm coming. You got an interview there, so it's a big surprise anyway.
4: A big surprise.
5: Exactly.
4: Yes.
1: It was a case of mistaken identity, and one of the biggest broadcasting blunders of all time. The interview quickly went viral, and is now the subject of a new book, The Wrong Guy. It's co-authored by Elliot Gotkin, the producer behind the mishap, and Guy Goma, who joins us from London. Welcome to the show.
5: Thank you for having me, and I want, first of all, to wish to all the audience happy Guy Goma Day.
1: Thank you so much. So in this video, you have this look of utter astonishment when you hear the other guy's name. What was going through your mind in that moment?
5: As soon as I heard the name of the other guy's names, I just said to myself, I'm done. I'm on the wrong place. But as I already noticed, it was already live. I couldn't do anything.
1: How did you realize that you were actually live?
5: I didn't know at the beginning it was a studio.
1: Mm-hmm.
5: As soon as the journalist came, she started talking. All the TV went on, and because we haven't got even a minute to say something together.
1: Ah, so she came right in.
5: Yeah, straight poof. As soon as she sat, everything went live.
1: So your face was on every screen in the studio.
5: Yes. I was looking at it. I said, God, what am I doing here? Help me.
1: That is incredible. Wait, okay, so part of like the joy of watching this interview is that you rolled with it. Like, you started to answer the host's questions about the online music industry. Why did you decide to go along with it?
5: Yeah, as I always said, as soon as I noticed something went wrong, I say, let me now to try to solve that question now. Because I don't want to embarrass the greatest audience, so everybody can see what's going on there and to enjoy the show.
1: So you didn't get the job at the BBC?
5: They didn't give me a job.
1: No. So what happened to you after the video went viral?
5: When the video went viral, it was quite difficult for me, and because everywhere I was passing, people was stopping me on the street and asking me, have you got a job? I said, no, they didn't give me a job. So why? I said, I can't answer on behalf of the BBC.
1: And so did you continue to work in IT?
5: Right now, I'm not working in IT. I'm working with people with learning disability. And also, I was working on to create with Elliot a book.
1: Why do you think your interview 20 years later still resonates with so many people?
5: I always say because it's authentic. As people love Guy, that interview is for them. If you are sad, look on Guy. You're going to make your day.
1: That's Guy Goma of BBC interview fame. Thank you so much for joining us.
5: It was a big pleasure to speak to you guys.

0: This is NPR News. When the Colorado River is in crisis, as it is now, people in Arizona are first in line to see their water cut off. Arizona is volunteering to temporarily give up some of the river water it has a right to in order to buy time to negotiate a more favorable deal. And in the meantime, the state's farmers are trying to figure out how to survive. Arizona Public Media's Katya Mendoza reports.
1: In a wide-open Sonoran Desert Valley, 12 rusted motors pulled from old Chevys pump cloudy blue water out of a cement canal. It's from the Colorado River, irrigating bright green fields of wheat and barley.
2: Each pump is capable of delivering about 9 to 10,000 gallons per minute.
1: Brian Wong is a fourth-generation farmer. Here, farmers are always thinking about water.
3: Where's it going to come from in the future? And you can always just try to do your best with planning and, you know, projecting out into the future, but things are always going to be volatile that you can never plan on.
1: For decades, farmers like Wong have been able to plan on getting water from this canal, part of the Central Arizona Project, or CAP. But Patrick Dent, a manager with CAP, says in order to get this water, Arizona had to make concessions to another state that uses it, California.
4: That does put some of Arizona's water uses, CAP's water uses, in a junior position from a priority perspective.
1: That means when the river is in crisis, like now, the CAP is first in line to be cut off from the Colorado. The seven states that share the river have been trying to come up with a new agreement before the current one expires at the end of this year. If they can't, Interior Secretary Doug Burgum will have to decide how to divide up the river.
5: It'll be numbers that no one will be satisfied with because there's not enough water in the system, and certainly this year, not enough water.
1: Last week, Arizona and two other states volunteered to take some short-term water reductions to give states more time to negotiate without federal intervention, apparently taking advice Burgum gave while visiting Tucson last month.
5: I would just ask everybody that's involved to keep coming with their best ideas on new sources of supply, on conservation, on trade-offs.
1: Farmer Brian Wong is hopeful the negotiations will result in a deal that keeps the federal government from imposing a solution. For now, though, he's looking a few miles to the south, where he can see a former state prison.
2: So they closed up 2 to 3 years ago, and you know, since then, there's been really minimal use.
1: Wong used to be able to use wastewater from the prison for irrigation. He says now the Federal Department of Homeland Security is talking about opening the prison again.
2: So we're hoping that they, you know, have some use for the facility so that they can continue treating that wastewater and feeding our farm with it.
1: Wong, like Interior Secretary Burgum, is asking people to pray for success. For NPR News, I'm Katya Mendoza in Tucson.

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I'm Nora Rahm with these headlines. The U.S. is imposing sanctions against 10 companies and people for helping Iran in the war begun by the U.S. and Israel. Most of the targets are based in China and Hong Kong. This comes days before President Trump is scheduled to meet with Chinese leader Xi Jinping. The search continues in Indonesia for the bodies of two hikers caught in a volcano eruption early yesterday. They were about to ascend Mount Tukono despite safety restrictions. The body of another hiker has been recovered. And Peter Magyar was sworn in as the new prime minister of Hungary today. He replaces Viktor Orban, who had been in power for 16 years. I'm Nora Rahm, NPR News in Washington.

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1: This is Weekend Edition from NPR News. I'm Alyssa Nadworny. Because tomorrow is Mother's Day, we bring to you today a consideration of motherhood by a poet who's brought up two sons. The story comes from NPR's Netta Ulaby.
2: When poet Amy Nezhou Kumitatto learned that she was going to have a baby boy 18 years ago, she prepared like it was homework.
3: And I am a type A Capricorn, so I was reading, I was studying, as if I was going to be taking the biggest exam of my life.
2: But she was not even a little ready, she says, for the milestones, like the first time she heard her son reading out loud to himself.
3: Oh, I get teary-eyed just thinking about that. It's the most magical. When you can see how 26 letters, suddenly a world opens up for him.
2: Then came son number two. When it was time for her eldest son to go to college, she started writing this poem.
3: What they didn't tell me about motherhood. Sometimes when they were young, I felt like I was underwater and couldn't make out sounds or reason or rhyme. Only coral clicks and distant whale songs, a shiver of eel near my ankle. But trust me, one day you'll surface. They start walking, then running, and then they sit behind a wheel. Then you sit behind a wheel, driving away from their dorm. They grow smaller and smaller until they're as big as a guppy, and soon this bubbly sea is not at all where you want to swim, even though it's what you'd always wanted for them, that they'd grow strong fins, iridescent, fully unfurled in the morning sun, and curious eyes, big, bright, and shiny. But the only waves you know now mean goodbye.
2: As poet Amy Nezhou Kumitatto drove away and her oldest turned towards his freshman year, she was racked by the grief of leaving him and the familiar feeling she had not prepared.
3: I'm tearing up. It felt like I was being pushed then pulled, like suddenly as I was driving away thinking, did I teach him how to make a pie crust?
2: Ridiculous, she says, but another example of feeling unprepared in spite of everything.
3: I think nothing prepares you how much love can still live inside a goodbye.
2: Amy Nezhou Kumitatto lives in Oxford, Mississippi. Her younger son is still in high school. Her oldest just wrapped up his second year at Tulane University. Her new collection of poetry is called Night Owl. Netta Ulaby, NPR News.
1: And now it's time for sports. The WNBA season tips off, the NBA draft lottery is tomorrow, and your next March Madness brackets are going to be a lot bigger. Michelle Steele of the Big Ten Network joins me now. Good morning.
4: Good morning, Alyssa. Let me be the first to say congrats to your New York Knicks. Nice win against the Sixers last night.
1: Oh, thank you. Thank you. Okay, so let's go to the WNBA season, right? Yep. Because that started last night. It comes with huge expectations. And Michelle, I'm curious, like, this is seeming to be a pretty crucial season for the league. Like, higher salaries, more teams. They've even got the superstars Caitlin Clark of the Indiana Fever and Asia Wilson of the Las Vegas Aces are like kind of vying who's going to be the MVP. Set the stage for us.
4: Yeah, there's so much excitement for the WNBA's 30th season. It did tip off last night, and we saw a big game from Breanna Stewart dropping 31 points for the Liberty. The Toronto Tempo played their first game as Canada's first ever WNBA franchise. But the biggest story, Alyssa, is off the court. You know, one of the first stories I did as a young sports reporter profiled WNBA players who had to travel overseas every offseason to supplement their salaries. You know, you mentioned Caitlin Clark. She made $76,000 a year as a rookie, and she was one of the biggest stars in the country. Yeah. This year, the WNBA got a labor deal, a new labor deal that will boost average salaries to $583,000 a year. That's less than the men, but that's game-changing money. For the first time in league history, some players will earn over $1 million. So this isn't just, you know, another basketball season. It's really a before and after moment for women's sports.
1: Wow. Yeah. Okay, so the NBA playoffs are well into the second round. We mentioned those Knicks that did such a good job last night. But tomorrow, basketball fans are going to turn their attention off the court for the NBA draft lottery. It's being hyped as one of the, you know, most high stakes drafts. Why is that?
4: There's just so much talent. You have 14 NBA teams in that room on Sunday in Chicago, and the stakes are very high in this draft class. The headliner is a guy named AJ Dibanza, 19 years old, 6'9". People are comparing him to Larry Bird, and scouts say there's basically no serious concerns about his game, which is, you know, essentially unheard of in the draft world. And reportedly, as many as 9 teams, Alyssa, spent the back half of this season losing on purpose to improve their odds of getting him. A third of the league. So you've got the Wizards, the Pacers, and the Nets with a 14% shot at that number one pick. So if you guys, you know, want something to do for Mother's Day, forget brunch, watch the NBA draft lottery.
1: Amazing. Okay, let's talk about the NCAA announcing that they're going to expand the number of teams in March Madness from 68 to 76. Is it better to have more schools involved? Does it dilute the level of play?
4: The answer to both of those questions could be yes. We'll see. You know, it's a bold move. Everybody's kind of happy with the way the bracket is now. But the dilution argument is real. These are teams that by definition weren't good enough to get in before. But the magic, many people say, of March Madness comes from those Cinderellas, the programs that maybe squeaked in. So we'll see what it looks like next year.
1: Yeah. Okay, finally, media mogul Ted Turner died this week at age 87. He's being remembered for his impact on journalism and television, but he also had a big impact on sports.
4: I think the sports piece is underappreciated. He essentially invented the idea that live sports is the backbone of cable TV. He put the Braves on a satellite superstation. He built a national audience around a local team. He founded TNT, which played a huge role in the professional wrestling world. You know, he was also an American original. He won the America's Cup himself. He got into fistfight challenges with Rupert Murdoch. I mean, someone tweeted this week, Ted Turner was what I would do if I were a billionaire. Spend your money on baseball and wrestling.
1: I love it.
4: So he had a huge impact. 87 years old, still larger than life.
1: Michelle Steele, thank you.
4: You bet.
1: Mac Burnett is an author of children's books, otherwise known as books, including but not limited to The First Cat in Space graphic novel series, Sam and Dave Dig a Hole, The Great Zapfino, Extra Yarn. He's also the current U.S. National Ambassador for Young People's Literature, and he gets asked all the time when he plans on writing a book for adults.
5: People say, when are you going to write a real book? By which they mean an adult book. There's a list of other indignities that children's book authors endure. People saying that they've always wanted to write a kid's book because it seems so easy. People telling you, you're just a big kid. People telling you that your job is cute. People asking if you wrote The Cat in the Hat, which was written by Dr. Seuss, who has been dead since 1991.
1: Well, the good news is Mac Burnett's finally written a real book. It's called Make Believe, and it's a book for adults about books for children. Hello.
5: Hi, thanks for having me.
1: Yeah. Okay, so why did you want to write a book for adults about books for children?
5: I think that the best way to get kids to love reading is to give them books they love to read. I think we tend to think of children's literature as literature with training wheels.
1: Simple.
5: It's simple books for simple humans. And kids are not simple.
1: Mm-hmm.
5: They are so complex. They are so sophisticated. And they really need, like, a literature that is as rich and varied as their lives are.
1: Yeah. So you have what you call a grand unifying theory of children's literature.
5: Yeah.
1: Could you share it with us?
5: Here we go. A children's book is a book written for children.
1: Profound.
5: Thank you. Yeah.
1: Is kind of what you're saying just that children's books have to have a good story?
5: You know what? They don't even have to be stories. Adults desire to teach kids lessons, to make a lot of didactic fiction. The first thing that gets pushed out mm-hmm. is storytelling. But it doesn't have to be a story. It doesn't have to be anything. Poems. Mm. They can be little observations. A picture book especially can hold like an idea, a moment, a feeling. Part of it is just like really opening the aperture, trying to make this as expansive as possible.
1: One of the phrases I was struck by in the book is good books for bad children.
5: Yeah.
1: Where does this phrase come from and why do you like it?
5: This comes from an editor, Ursula Nordstrom. She published Where the Wild Things Are, Harriet the Spy, Goodnight Moon. She worked for Harper. And the suits at Harper invited her to lunch because she was making them so much money. And they said, congratulations, we'd like to give you a promotion. You could be an adult editor. And she said, she told them, no, thank you. Why would I want to make a book for dead, dull, finished adults? I'm going to go back to work making good books for bad children. It's funny. I think that phrase is so rich. We also don't know exactly what she meant. I spend a lot of time just thinking it over, and I've had different definitions. At least where I've settled now on it is she's taking kids as they are. She's not trying to improve them. Mm-hmm. She's not thinking about turning them into future adults, productive citizens. She's taking their real lives, their moral complexity, and just making stories for them.
1: I want to talk a little bit about Goodnight Moon.
5: Mm-hmm.
1: I felt like your book really reintroduced me to it.
5: Cool.
1: It's written by Margaret Wise Brown.
5: Yeah.
1: And illustrated by Clement Hurd. Can you tell me about what stands out to you about this book?
5: Margaret Wise Brown, first of all, I consider her like one of the great modernist poets. Hmm. Goodnight Moon, it's an experimental poem with pictures. Like, it's a radical work of literature. You know, if you look at the pictures, they're very strange. The balloon is in like the most annoying place for a balloon to possibly be in. Things are disappearing on and off a drying rack. An old lady who's actually a bunny but is described as an old lady is like in the room and out of the room. It's very off kilter, and the text does similar things mm-hmm. too. It's a very unstable poem. You get so used to the rhythm of a picture and then words that describe the picture. Mm-hmm. And then midway through, you turn the page and it just says, good night, nobody.
1: Mm.
5: And there's not a picture at all.
1: Nothing.
5: Nothing. It's the void. It's the sublime. It's
1: the thing you're scared of.
5: That's what I think too. For me as a kid, going to sleep was so intense. And then the next page after that, good night, mush.
1: Silly.
5: Yeah, silly. And it's a bowl of mush. And it's so fun. It's like, I compare it to like when you almost get into a car accident and then you're like, that joy that comes mm-hmm, after mm-hmm. a very scary moment. And then mush also initiates the shh, shh, shh sound that lulls us to sleep. And I think that that book encapsulates a very complex truth that kids know well. Going to bed is eerie, uncomfortable, strange, but it's going to be okay. It does both those things, and it does paradox so well. I spend a lot of time with that picture book. One, to show that a children's book can benefit from a really rigorous reading. But two, to make the argument that actually the reason that kids love it, it is because of these experimental moves.
1: Well, and it also talks to this idea that kids' books don't need plot. Role models, happy endings, lessons to be good.
5: Totally. I mean, you go to there, even your question earlier, like, is it a story? Is Goodnight Moon a story? To the extent that it is, to the extent that you could describe, if I said, like, what is Goodnight Moon about? Like, what would you say?
1: Going to sleep.
5: Yeah. A rabbit goes to sleep.
1: You write that a high percentage, I think it's like 94.7%, is that the number you land on?
5: Mm-hmm.
1: Of kids' books are crud.
5: Yeah.
1: What do you mean by that?
5: I wish I hadn't written it that way.
1: Why?
5: It was hurtful to people who make kids' books. And it comes in a section that is talking about how kids' books are unfairly dismissed. I talk about this thing called Sturgeon's Law, which is how a science fiction writer replied to somebody standing up and saying, "Why do you write sci-fi? 90% of sci-fi is crud." And he said, "90% of everything is crud." I think that, you know, in my effort to make a point about kids' books being dismissed, I got...
1: You kind of dismissed them a little bit.
5: I did. I was overzealous, I was careless, and I was hyperbolic. And I feel really sorry about it.
1: It comes in this environment where the majority of books that are being challenged in libraries and schools are children's books.
5: Yeah.
1: And so I wonder that context, how that fits in with the criticism of the genre.
5: As I said, we need to open the aperture. It's not about making less books, not for me. It's about making more books. More books, more kinds of books, more voices in the room. That is when literature is humming to me. That is what is exciting. It is why I spend so much time in school libraries. And I tell kids, like, look at these books. Like, these are books by so many different people who led different lives in different times, different places. They all care about different things. And if they write a story and we pick that up, we might just find ourselves interested in the things that they're interested in.
1: Mac Burnett is the 9th U.S. National Ambassador for Young People's Literature, appointed by the Library of Congress and Every Child a Reader. His first book for adults is Make Believe. Thanks, Mac.
5: Thank you so much for having me.
1: BJ Lederman writes our theme music. This is Weekend Edition from NPR News. I'm Alyssa Nadborny.
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0: From NPR News in Washington, D.C., this is Weekend Edition. I'm Alyssa Nadworny. This hour, the latest on the raging redistricting battle. Plus, where do things stand with the negotiations between Iran and the U.S.? And it's been a week since the U.S. Supreme Court halted a lower court ban on the mailing of abortion drugs. For those sending pills, it's meant a hectic week.
1: Since the stay, we have had a huge surge in demand. Our numbers are probably double.
0: Later in the show, a local news outlet's Pulitzer Prize-winning investigation into predatory towing practices for things like minor infractions and the state laws that fostered them. First, our newscast. It's Saturday, May 9th, 2026.
2: Live from NPR News in Washington, I'm Nora Rahm. The State Department says representatives from Israel and Lebanon will meet in Washington next week for 2 days of talks focused on long-term peace and security agreements. In the meantime, Israel continues carrying out attacks aimed at Hezbollah targets despite a ceasefire. NPR's Jane Raff reports.
3: The Israeli military says it targeted a Hezbollah weapons depot in the village of Tura. It says it took care to minimize civilian casualties, but those known killed in the attack were three women, an elderly disabled man, and a girl who were at home when the airstrike hit their three-story building. Israel did not provide proof of the weapons depot claim. It has intensified attacks lately ahead of talks expected in Washington next week with Lebanon. Lebanese state media says Israeli attacks, mostly in southern Lebanon, killed 35 people Friday, including three other children. The militant group Hezbollah has responded to the Israeli attacks with strikes on Israeli military targets. Jane Araf, NPR.

0: a future where the U.S. takes a back seat and countries like Germany step up to take the lead. Germany has, in fact, committed to a significant increase in its own troop levels with a view to taking a larger role in NATO. But a bigger problem is that Europe and Canada don't have the same capacity as the U.S. to conduct long-range precision strikes.
1: NPR's Scott Newman. Time is running out in some states for registering to vote in this year's primary elections. NPR's Hansi Luong reports the states are getting ready to hold their primaries next month.
2: Eligible voters in South Carolina who want to cast ballots in the state's June 9th primary have until Sunday to register online and Monday to get mail-in applications postmarked. New Jersey's voter registration deadline is Tuesday. And in Nevada, eligible voters have until Tuesday to register by mail. Online and in-person registration in Nevada continues through June 9th, which is also the day of that state's primary. If you're planning to register by mail, the U.S. Postal Service recommends stopping by a post office and asking for a free manual postmark at the counter. And if you've already registered to vote, you may want to go to your state election official's website and check your status. Eligible voters can sometimes be removed from lists, especially if they move, change their name, or haven't voted in a while. Hansi Luong, NPR News.
1: This is NPR News in Washington. A Frontier Airlines plane struck and killed a pedestrian while attempting to take off from Denver International Airport last night. Airport officials say the person had jumped the perimeter fence and was hit 2 minutes later while crossing the runway. After the collision, the pilot reported an engine fire and the takeoff was aborted. No serious injuries were reported among the 224 passengers and seven crew members. Cameras will be allowed in court proceedings for the man accused of killing conservative activist Charlie Kirk. From member station KUER, Martha Harris reports.
3: It's been 7 months since 23-year-old Tyler Robinson was charged with first-degree murder. Media and public access have been a dominant issue during the early stages of the high-profile case. Robinson's attorneys have repeatedly argued that allowing cameras in the courtroom could bias the jury pool. But 4th District Court Judge Tony Graff rejected the defense's request to have a blanket ban on cameras. In Utah state courts, there's a presumption that cameras are allowed. The prosecution and Kirk's widow both wanted the cameras to stay. A preliminary hearing is now scheduled for early July. That's when prosecutors will lay out the evidence they have against Robinson. For NPR News, I'm Martha Harris in Salt Lake City.
1: Hebrew Union College in Cincinnati is shutting down. It's the first permanent Jewish institution of higher learning in the U.S. Officials say they're closing because of low enrollment and a large budget deficit. The final class of students will graduate this weekend. I'm Nora Rahm, NPR News in Washington.
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10: Weekend edition from NPR News. I'm Alyssa Nadworny in for Scott Simon. Good morning. This week, Virginia's Supreme Court knocked back a voter-approved redistricting plan that could have given Democrats in the state an advantage. This came just one day after Republican lawmakers in Tennessee approved a new voting map aimed at eliminating the state's lone Democrat House seat. We're joined now by NPR's Don Gagne to talk politics. Good morning, Don.
11: Good morning.
10: So this redistricting race is not slowing down. I mean, in Tennessee, there were protests against the move, which was not put to a public vote. And in Virginia, where voters narrowly supported redistricting, we saw the state's Supreme Court strike it down over a procedural error. I mean, what's the takeaway for voters?
11: First, it is confusing for voters, right? This is a midterm, so traditionally that means lower turnout and overall lower interest by voters because there's no presidential contest driving those things. But now you have voters who don't even know what district they live in because of these changes. They used to live in

0: four, now they're in 11 or whatever, right? And the changes making it more confusing are being driven by a variety of things, ballot initiatives, court cases, state lawmakers. So it's hard to keep up. As journalists, we're out there talking to voters. We always run into some high information voters, people on top of everything. But we also talk to lots of people who know less than that, some who pay very little attention at all till election day rolls around. This just makes it harder for everyone. And it, again, can radically disrupt the kind of balance and representation that you see in any given place, skewing results to help one party or the other.
1: Interesting. Okay, so an NPR PBS News Marist poll this week showed deepening voter disapproval of President Trump's handling of the war on Iran, as well as the economy. I mean, between this and the redistricting, does there seem to be a disconnect between how people are feeling and how politicians are responding?
0: I mean, that's nothing new, right?
1: Uh-huh.
0: And yes, it's still the case. People still vote to express their level of dissatisfaction or satisfaction with elected officials. They'll vote their pocketbook, gas prices, health care, an unpopular war, pick the issue. But if at the end of the day, one party's been able to redraw maps in their favor, then that can act as a buffer on the kind of disapproval we're seeing now in, say, that new NPR PBS Marist poll, which puts the president's approval at a record low number. And again, it's important to note that the final book hasn't been written yet on state-by-state redistricting. Democrats still have moves that they can make, too. There could be more to come. So we can't sit here today and say this is what the maps will look like.
1: Okay, but even with low approval ratings overall, the president still has high popularity within the Republican Party. I mean, we saw that in elections this week, right?
0: We sure did. In the Ohio governor's race this past week, Vivek Ramaswamy, a big supporter of Trump, used Trump's early endorsement to easily win the GOP primary there. Then there's Indiana, a place where Trump was seeking retribution against Republicans who earlier this year did not support redrawing district lines in the state to make it even more Republican. So here's a sample of one of the ads targeting the Republicans who defied Trump on redistricting in Indiana. In this case, it's an ad against GOP incumbent Linda Rogers.
2: Liberal rhino Linda Rogers. President Trump endorses Dr. Brian Schmutzler for state Senate.
0: And I can tell you, Linda Rogers lost that race. Overall, five challengers who had Trump's support beat Republican incumbents.
1: Okay, meanwhile, we've got Secretary of State Marco Rubio, who just came back from this meeting with Pope Leo. The meeting took place after President Trump criticized the Pope's ideas on foreign policy. Before he left for the trip, Rubio said the meeting was basically intended to smooth things over. This is what he told reporters.
3: No, I mean, it's a trip we had planned from before, and obviously we had some stuff that happened. And no, look, there's a lot to talk about with the Vatican.
1: Okay, so how did things go?
0: It all seemed very polite. Rubio told reporters later it was cordial, positive. They covered many topics. Gifts were exchanged. Rubio gave the Pope a small glass crystal football. The Pope gave him a pen carved from olive wood, perhaps
1: wow.
0: A symbolic olive branch.
1: Yeah. That's NPR's Don Gagne. Thanks for speaking to us today.
0: A pleasure.
1: We're entering the 11th week of war with Iran now. The status of the ceasefire as well as the negotiations are up in the air. Here's what we know. Iran continues to block the Strait of Hormuz, and the U.S. continues to blockade their blockade. Iran and the U.S. also exchanged fire in the strait in recent days. And as far as the negotiations go, Iran has been reviewing a Trump administration proposal for several days now. It has yet to issue a response. Mehrzad Berujerdi is vice provost and dean of the College of Arts and Sciences and Education at Missouri University of Science and Technology. He joins us now. Thanks for being here.
4: Thanks for having me.
1: So we don't have details on the U.S. offer just yet, but going into this week, do Iran and the U.S. seem any closer to a deal?
4: I think the two sides are closer, but it's still unclear if and when they will cross the finish line. In the meantime, they are trading fires in the Persian Gulf. My sense is that, you know, we have moved away from the sort of maximalist demands that were articulated in the earlier stages of this war, you know, such as unconditional surrender of Iran or, you know, doing away with its missiles, etc. And now we have sort of the dawn of a more realistic assessment on both sides in terms of what, you know, can happen. But, you know, the law of unintended consequences has taken hold. The war has basically produced a more radical and increasingly confident leadership in Iran that believes it can outlast U.S. political will while sustaining domestic repression to suppress internal resistance. It reminds me of what that Taliban fighter once said to his U.S. captors. You have the watch, we have the time.
1: Okay, so how do these U.S. asks line up with Iran's sovereignty?
4: You know, I think it's we should divide these asks into three categories: the yes, the maybe, and the no. For me, the yes is things such as immediate inspection of Iran's nuclear, you know, facilities by IAEA, having some penalty for violations, giving Iran sanctions relief, guaranteeing that they will not be attacked again, etc. The maybe category has to do with the fate of roughly 1,000 pounds of Iran's enriched uranium and whether Iran is going to get any type of fees for transit of ships through the Strait of Hormuz. And then the no category, I think, encompasses the request of the Trump administration about dismantling all of Iran's nuclear facilities or doing away with their missiles that they basically see as their only asset, and perhaps, you know, the fate of Hezbollah and other allied forces in the region. I think it's fair to say that, you know, it really takes two to tango. Mm. And what we are going to end up eventually, in my view, is going to be a framework that is going to be similar to the 2015 nuclear deal in content, if not necessarily the circumstances under which it's going to be signed.
1: Fascinating. Okay, so you mentioned other allied forces. I'm wondering, are other countries in the region watching these negotiations, not just from the perspective of wanting the conflict to end, but perhaps from the perspective of realizing that their own vulnerabilities, you know, what they might be to foreign intervention?
4: Absolutely. So the countries in the Persian Gulf, the Gulf Cooperation Council states, such as Qatar, Bahrain, etc., which have really for a long time have followed the strategy of a rent-a-superpower, and are now thinking about, okay, what are the shortcomings of this strategy, and is this our best deal, or do we need to put our, you know, eggs in different baskets? You have sanction-exposed states like Russia and North Korea that are watching to see how far Western, you know, sanctions can degrade a state without direct occupation. You have China that is looking to see if economic sanctions coupled with military pressure can successfully isolate a resource-rich state like Iran. And certainly others like Turkey, you know, Pakistan, India are also watching this thing with close attention.
1: Yeah, a lot of eyes on Iran for sure. CIA intelligence shows that Iran can outlast the U.S. blockade for months and that it still has considerable ballistic missile capabilities. This was first reported by the Washington Post and confirmed by NPR by a source who's not authorized to speak to the media. President Trump had initially said that this war would be over fast. As an Iran scholar, what do you think the U.S. gets wrong about Iran?
4: Yeah, you know, it is said that war is instructive if a harsh teacher. Mm-hmm. And I think in this case, perhaps the Trump administration, thinking about the success of their last conflict in Venezuela, you know, mistook this for the next one and thought that Iran was going to be a, you know, cakewalk in a way. And that didn't work out. I think they also had this caricature of Iran as a one-bullet state, that you eliminate the supreme leader and everything will, you know, fall. I think we ended up underestimating Iran's resiliency, its will to fight, its appetite for escalatory attacks on neighboring states, as well as U.S. and Israel, and really its willingness to inject pain into its own citizens. Look, this is the 11th week that they have closed the internet. So you can imagine, you know, what type of impact it's having on Iranian businesses and ordinary citizens who are, you know, dying for information about what's happening outside Iran at the moment. So in a way, we have learned, I believe, that, you know, a state can be weakened, but it might still be able to deny decisive foreign control.
1: Yeah, that's Mehrzad Barujerdi with Missouri University of Science and Technology. Thank you.
4: Thank you.

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9: I'm Nora Rahm with these headlines. Today is Victory Day in Russia to mark the defeat of Nazi Germany in World War II. The annual parade this year did not include heavy weapons for the first time in nearly 20 years. State television said the equipment is needed more in Russia's war in Ukraine. Authorities are investigating an incident at Denver International Airport last night. Officials say a person was killed after being struck by a plane while crossing the runway. And Alabama's Republican Attorney General has asked the U.S. Supreme Court to lift a federal court order requiring the state to use a race-based congressional map for the state's congressional primaries. Proposed new map would favor Republicans. I'm Nora Rahm, NPR News in Washington.

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1: This is Weekend Edition from NPR News. I'm Alyssa Nadworny. A federal appeals court in Louisiana banned the mailing of abortion drugs across the country last week. The U.S. Supreme Court put that decision on hold until Monday. The prescribing and mailing of mifepristone and misoprostol account for more than a quarter of all abortions nationwide. And a couple of years back, after the Supreme Court struck down Roe v. Wade, I got the chance to see a mailing operation myself.
2: This is our office.
3: Angel Foster, who has an MD and a PhD, is my tour guide. She motions to the walls, which are piled high with boxes, the size of a hardcover book.
2: These are all kind of prepackaged and ready to go.
3: Honestly, this looks kind of like an Etsy store.
2: It really does.
1: With the Supreme Court's pause on the ban ending on Monday, we thought it would be a good time to check back in with Angel Foster. She's the founder of the Massachusetts Medication Abortion Access Project, also called the MAP, and she joins me now.
4: Hi.
1: So, Angel, when I visited you a couple years back and I saw just how big of an operation it was, small and mighty, I think you said. For folks who don't know, you were mostly sending medication to people in states where abortion was already effectively banned.
4: That's correct. We launched the MAP in September of 2023. And in the last 2.5 years, we've provided care to around 50,000 patients. And we're now providing care to between 3,000 and 3,500 patients a month. We provide care to patients in all 50 states, but about 95% of our patients are in states with near total abortion bans or where there are restrictions on abortion in the first trimester of pregnancy.
1: And what has your office looked like over the last week?
4: Since the stay, we have had a huge surge in demand. Our numbers are probably double. And one group that we've seen a lot of demand from are those who are seeking pills for future use. So advanced provision or providing mifepristone and misoprostol to someone who's not pregnant but wants the pills on hand to use in the future is something we've always offered our patients. And typically it's about 1% of our patients. So we send between 30 and 35 future use packages a month. On Tuesday, we sent 50.
1: You told me some of the stories that come along with the patients seeking these medications. What have some of them been telling you, especially this last week?
4: Sure. So I'm right now in our patient portal. I'm looking at the medical questionnaires that our patients have completed in the last couple of days. We have a 22-year-old patient from Florida who wrote to us to say, you know, thank you for providing this service. I think you know how important it truly is. We have a patient who is 36 years old and from South Carolina who wrote, I'm a victim of domestic violence and I'm pregnant by my abuser. I know having this baby would make it harder to leave. And so we know that medication abortion pills really are a lifeline for people, especially those who are in states with near total bans and in states where there are gestational duration restrictions in the first trimester.
1: I guess one obvious question is, after the Supreme Court's pause expires, what happens to the project?
4: We will continue to provide care to patients in all 50 states as long as we are legally able to do so. And right now, what we're planning is to continue to provide mifepristone and misoprostol. But if for whatever reason we can't provide that regimen, we will pivot to misoprostol alone. Our team has a lot of experience using misoprostol as a single abortifacient. From our international work, we're very confident in the safety and efficacy of this regimen, and we have evidence-based standards for how to use it. So while we're obviously waiting for the decision and would be incredibly disappointed if we can't offer our patients mifepristone, we're also very grateful that we have such a high-quality, safe, and effective alternative that we can turn to.
1: I just want to take a second and kind of ask you about you. You told me at the time that you were being really careful about traveling to states that had bans for fear you might be targeted. Hearing, all the stories from patients, knowing the ramifications of this decision, I'm wondering how you're feeling right now.
4: I have a number of different emotions. The first is real frustration with the judicial interference with science and the practice of medicine. It is still the case that because I'm public facing and involved with a Shield Law practice, I don't travel to or through states with near total bans. And that includes South Carolina, which is where my mom and stepdad are based. And so I haven't been able to visit them at their home for over 2.5 years. And that makes me sad. And I think it makes them sad. And we do figure out ways to see each other in other places. But as a family, we all agree that it's worth it.
1: That's Dr. Angel Foster, founder of the Massachusetts Medication Abortion Access Project. Thanks so much.
4: Thank you.
1: The music of singer-songwriter Jessica Hoop can be a little hard to pin down. Folksy guitar riffs in one song, driving rock beats in the next. Sometimes it sounds almost like classical.
5: It doesn't comply to genre. That's not something I really know how to do. I'm just, I guess, maybe too restless or not educated well enough in any one particular genre. I just

0: Hoop grew up in Northern California and left home as a teenager, going off the grid, living in the wilderness. In her early 20s, she got a job nannying for Tom Waits' kids. The gravelly-voiced singer passed on her demo CD, the start of her music career. Now, some two decades later, Hoop is out with her seventh studio album. It's called Long Wave Home. For this record, she decided to try something new. She produced it herself.
1: I'd always been under the sturdy wing of a producer, and this time I thought if I'm going to grow and evolve, I should take off those training wheels. I should rely on my own judgment. To make it all work, I decided that I would travel to players rather than them travel to me. So I set up my camper van and I hit the road, and I was out for about 2 weeks tracking. And then I came back to my headquarters in Manchester, where we assembled the fruits of our forage.
2: Country, gonna laugh as I'm losing my country. Love a dirty joke, it's good to be in the know.
0: Well, there are a couple songs on the album that seem to be about politics or current events. I wonder if we could listen to the song Designer Citizen.

0: I'm putting myself in the shoes of someone who has a goal and a desire, but the information that comes their way gets them to act against their own, their best interest. I was listening to individuals who have most recently lost their country to fascism, and listening to the signs, and some of them were much more subtle than the ones you would get in, say, like a pamphlet that gives you fascism 101. So I wanted to put myself in the shoes of someone who was willing to go that way.
1: There are some songs that are political or have these kind of details of current events, but then there are also these songs that feel very personal and intimate, like Love is Salvation. We built a

0: the thing that holds that song together is what it takes to be a friend. As our friends go through things, it's important, I think, that each of us has a witness to what we're going through. And the song is like the ultimate, I've got your back.
1: Listen to me, I'm your witness, and I believe in who you are.
0: Sorry, I apologize for crying on radio.
2: You're fine, but, take a breath, you're fine.
0: It's not a heavy song, it's self-assured. I think it's really important to have someone in your life that can see you clearly. And I guess that's what the song is, someone to just speak up on your behalf and know what about a circumstance is right and what's wrong.
2: And you were this friend that helped someone else stay afloat in a time of trouble?
0: Yeah. Not always the best at it, but writing a song is a good effort, I think. Mm-hmm.

0: You grew up in a very religious family in a Mormon community in California. I wonder how music was part of your life growing up.
1: Music had an absolutely central part in my family life. My dad was a folk, like a guitarist. My mother was an amateur opera singer. I think music was our common language. Ooh. It was something we did as a family, and it was absolutely integral into how we saw ourselves.
0: I read in an interview where you said that music was kind of a thing that helped you get from point A to point B, like singing while you walked.
1: Yeah, I had a lot of walking to do because there was quite the stretch between my dad's house and high school. I was constantly singing.
0: Are there any parallels to, like, leaving home when you were a teenager? You left home, you know, when you were young, like 15. What were you looking for?
1: Oh, I was looking for a way out of the Mormon church to find psychological freedom from the things that I was taught as a child all the way up till the age of 14. Another thing I was looking for when I was a kid, I was looking for wild nature, and I was looking for, like, unbridled life. Mm. I was looking for like rough and ready, living off the grid. I had no plan. I didn't really have any structure. My life unfolded through each person that I met. Today I'm leaving. Big storm coming.
0: Big storm coming. Well, it's interesting. So many years later, I find those themes are still in your music. Like, I really love the song Big Storm, which feels like an anthem, kind of declaring your freedom even now.

0: Yeah, I think it's something we have to do time and time again because we are we live in patterns, don't we? It's the warp and the weft, and it's these patterns that we are bound to until somehow we break the pattern. And I don't know anything about breaking patterns. I actually might be breaking one now.
1: With this album?
0: With my commitment to it. Because I had to commit to this thing that had a lot of potential pitfalls and I could have failed at, but I haven't failed so far.
1: That was singer-songwriter Jessica Hoop. Her new album, Long Wave Home, is out now, and she'll be touring the U.S. this summer.

Weekend Edition is a production of NPR News, which is solely responsible for its content. 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

0: 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The Immigration Detention Center in the Everglades, dubbed Alligator Alcatraz, might close earlier than expected. Florida Governor Ron DeSantis confirmed reporting by the New York Times that Florida officials are in talks with the Trump administration over the future of the facility. Megan Bowman from member station WUSF in Tampa has been covering the detention center, and she's with us now. Hi, Megan.
1: Hi.
0: So remind us of the unique nature of this detention center.
1: Right. So it opened last summer in July in the middle of the Everglades, this swampy marshland in South Florida that has a lot of alligators. That's how state officials came up with the name. It's at a small training airport, and DeSantis took control of the facility using emergency power so it could be built in 8 days. Plus, everything had to be trucked in, like water, generators, even tents for housing. So now it's a tent city on the runway. All sewage and trash gets trucked out, and it's in the middle of nowhere, which was the idea behind it, that if people escaped, they'd run into alligators and other wildlife. And ever since it opened, there have been complaints about inhumane conditions of detainees and environmental concerns of the facility operating in a very sensitive ecosystem.
0: Okay, so I understand that the state of Florida is running the facility and then paying for all of it, at least for now?
1: Well, kinda. Since they built this facility from scratch and there was no existing infrastructure, it cost a lot of money and it continues to drain the state. But public records show the state prepared this cost breakdown when they applied for a grant from the Federal Emergency Management Agency. The understanding was the state would be reimbursed and that the center would run at least through June of 2027. So they show it cost Florida about $750,000 a day to operate. The New York Times reports that number is actually a little closer to $1 million a day. So including a one-time cost to build it, the state's total yearly cost was nearly $1.4 billion. So far, it's been the state covering that expense, not the federal government. They did get a letter to get reimbursed by the feds, but no money has arrived yet.
0: So what is Governor Ron DeSantis saying about that money and the future of the detention center?
1: Well, the governor has always said that the state will get reimbursed. DeSantis says he talked to FEMA about it the other day and that it will happen soon. He's always said he was just helping DHS and ICE get enough detention beds temporarily for their immigration enforcement. Now he says if DHS can handle the detainees, he's happy to close Alligator Alcatraz.
2: It was always designed to be a temporary facility. It has made a major impact. And if we shut the lights out on it tomorrow, we will be able to say it served its purpose because it was responsible for helping with almost 22,000 illegal aliens.
1: Now, ICE data shows out of nearly 1,400 male detainees there now, 900 have no criminal record.
0: So what's next for the detention center?
1: We're going to see if things are really going to wind down early. I should note that nationwide ICE and DHS efforts to expand immigration detention has faced tough and often bipartisan backlash. But lawsuits over environmental concerns and the treatment of detainees are still working their way through its courts. There's also a public petition to close the facility. It has more than 53,000 signatures.
0: That's Megan Bowman of member station WUSF in Tampa. Thanks for your reporting.
1: Thank you.
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9: I'm Nora Rahm with these headlines. The State Department says representatives from Israel and Lebanon will meet in Washington next week for 2 days of talks focused on long-term peace. In the meantime, Israel continues carrying out attacks aimed at Hezbollah targets despite a ceasefire. A tenuous ceasefire appears to be holding in Iran, 10 weeks after Israel and the U.S. launched airstrikes. The U.S. is waiting for Iran's response to the latest U.S. proposal to end hostilities. And the new parliament in Hungary convened today. For the first time since 1990, it does not include former Prime Minister Viktor Orban. He resigned his seat after a center-right party gained power last month. I'm Nora Rahm, NPR News in Washington.

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1: This is Weekend Edition from NPR News. I'm Alyssa Nadworny. There's a new crop of Pulitzer Prize winners, journalism's highest honor. Among them are Ginny Monk and Dave Altamari of the Connecticut Mirror. They and two reporters from fellow nonprofit newsroom ProPublica teamed up to investigate predatory towing practices and the state laws that fostered them. Ginny and Dave, congratulations, and thank you for joining us.
2: Thank you for having us.
3: Thank you.
1: So you launched your series with the words, gone in 15 days. Walk us through some of the issues in Connecticut.
3: So we got a tip that towers were getting permission to sell people's cars after 15 days, which honestly didn't sound real.
2: Yeah, around the same time, I was working with a tenants union in Hamden, Connecticut, and folks were telling me just over and over that their cars were getting towed and sold for minor parking violations. Someone was parked crooked, still within the lines, but parked crooked. Someone hadn't cleared snow off their windshield. There were all kinds of reasons, many of them very minor, and our series really focused on people whose cars were towed from their own homes.
3: Theoretically, under the law, what was supposed to happen is they were supposed to notify the person whose car has been towed that their vehicle had been towed and give them the option to collect some of the money from the sale. And if they didn't, then after a year, they were supposed to turn the money over to the state, and none of that was happening.
1: So the cars would be towed and then sold, and the towing company would make a profit. And then what did that mean for the people left without cars?
2: The loss of transportation had huge effects that echoed through people's lives. So people lost jobs, lost their housing, missed medical appointments, struggled to get their children to school. Really big consequences for, again, things like parking incorrectly.
1: How did the state and state agencies like the DMV factor into all of this?
3: The DMV was supposed to, or did, have to give them permission to sell the vehicle. They were theoretically supposed to be the gatekeeper. They weren't. They were basically rubber stamping the forms. What we did find is that in a lot of cases, they were selling the cars privately or, frankly, giving them to friends or family members. That's how they were getting around it and how they were able to sell some pretty nice cars.
1: Did you just say that in some cases, the people who worked at the towing company were just giving them to their friends or family?
3: In some cases, yes. Or using them themselves.
1: You worked with reporters at ProPublica.
2: Yes, we worked with several really talented people, particularly two data reporters, Sophie Chu and Haru Cornier. The data was hugely complicated, and I don't think we could have told these stories without their work.
1: Is there a moment that stood out to you, maybe something a source said or just this aha moment in the course of your investigation?
2: We did a really big audience engagement effort, and the response was really huge. We interviewed more than 100 people who had been towed. So I think seeing how much people wanted to talk about this issue and felt like they hadn't been heard before was sort of a collective aha moment.
1: So this investigation did the thing that accountability journalism strives to do. It helped make change. What resulted from your work?
2: So in 2025, I think it was about 24 hours after our first story published, lawmakers started promising that they were going to do something about this. And they did. In 2025, they overhauled the state's towing statutes. And then they came back in 2026, and actually the day the Pulitzers were announced, the House of Representatives gave final passage to another bill that said the time before the sale is going to be 30 days at the minimum, and you have to base it on the age of the vehicle.
1: Does this feel like enough to you guys?
3: Oh, it's a good start.
1: That's Pulitzer winners Ginny Monk and Dave Altomare of the Connecticut Mirror. Thanks so much for speaking with us. And again, big kudos. Congratulations.
2: Thank you very much.
3: Thank you.
1: A new study into a giant tsunami last year in Alaska shows it could have easily killed lots of people. Researchers say the massive wave near Juneau was triggered by a landslide and swept an area frequently visited by boats and cruise ships carrying thousands of passengers. NPR's Rebecca Hersher reports.
4: The tsunami happened in a picturesque fjord called Tracy Arm last August at 5:30 a.m.
5: The fact that it took place at 5:30 in the morning was really just unimaginably lucky.
4: Jacqueline Kaplan-Auerbach is a seismologist and one of the authors of the new study, which was published in the journal Science.
5: Had this happened several hours later, it's far more likely there would have been boats in the area when that huge tsunami came down.
4: And if boats had been in the fjord, it could have been deadly, the new study finds. Scientists reconstructed what happened. There's a glacier at the end of the fjord, and they found that a massive landslide next to it triggered the tsunami. The tsunami sent water more than 1,500 feet up the steep sides of the fjord. The water was carrying chunks of ice, trees, and other debris.
5: It's really scary to imagine it.
4: Such landslides near glaciers are getting more likely because climate change is causing glaciers to melt, which makes the areas around them less stable. In fact, some communities in Iceland and Greenland have already been forced to move because of the threat posed by tsunamis that are touched off by landslides. Kaplan-Auerbach says last summer's tsunami near Juneau is a wake-up call about the risks for Alaska.
5: Nobody had eyes on this area as a place where we expected failure. And there are undoubtedly many places like this.
4: Studying last summer's tsunami could also help scientists predict when and where such tsunamis will happen in the future, because in retrospect, there were some signs that the landslide was about to happen.
5: There were tiny, tiny, tiny earthquakes that were probably the first sign that that area was going to fail.
4: But she says a lot more research is needed to measure and understand such earthquakes. Rebecca Hersher, NPR News.
1: Scientists working on drugs for leukemia had a breakthrough a few decades ago, and they were stunned by how their patients responded.
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1: 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Author Sarah Novick is obsessed with language. Its power, how it connects us, and also how it can isolate us. Her latest book, a memoir, is called Mother Tongue. In it, she chronicles losing her hearing at age 12, learning American Sign Language, and finding a deaf community.
7: I feel like I'm always evolving, changing, and I think that's part of life as a deaf person.
1: We're talking to Novick through an ASL translator. That's the voice you'll hear throughout our interview. Her story is one about motherhood, deaf history, and how being deaf has shaped who she is and how she parents.
7: I'm a parent. I'm a writer. I'm a deaf person.
1: Novick has short, gelled hair, boxy glasses, and when we talk, she's 8 months pregnant.
7: Much more calm.
1: At her house in the Philly suburbs, like Novick brings us to a room filled with toys and musical instruments. Yeah, yeah. She says it's the best room in the house.
7: I mean, anytime people are here, this is the spot. We all sit and we meet around here.
1: Across from a wall of guitars is an upright piano. Novick takes a seat and begins to play. You could consider music as the fourth language Novick knows, in addition to ASL, English, and Croatian, the language of her grandparents.
8: You just made that up?
7: I mean, yeah, just something.
1: She plays us a chord, and after she plays, she signs it.
7: F. See?
1: When she lost her hearing in middle school, music became a facade, a way to convince herself and others her deafness wasn't really happening. Now, music is mostly about a physical feeling.
7: Most things now for me is vibration related. I think there was always something that I felt more than I thought about.
1: She's come a long way from that teen in hiding. Her book, Mother Tongue, follows her navigating her deaf identity to disability rights activist, professor of deaf studies, and mother through pregnancy and adoption. That's her older son, who she calls Kay in the book, playing the piano.
9: There.
1: He is adopted from Thailand and is deaf. At his orphanage, he was mostly deprived of language. He learned ASL from Novik and her husband at age 4. He now wears hearing aids, and he loves loud noises.
7: Kay loves to speak. He loves to yell and shout.
1: Her younger son is biological and hearing. She calls him S.
9: Can I hear?
1: He grew up with ASL as his first language. Both boys now speak and sign. They love to laugh and play together, especially with Legos. Novik loves watching how each of her boys use and relate to language. They are far more comfortable in the in-between of ASL and English, of the hearing world and the deaf world, than she ever was.
7: They really teeter between worlds. They like it there. And that took a long time for me to also like it here.
1: This teetering inspired a question.
7: What is a primary language, and how do you get one? I mean, I think I've always been obsessed with that idea.
1: Which led to the title of the book, Mother Tongue. But even that raised more questions.
7: The sign for mother and the sign for tongue does not make sense as a phrase in ASL. How do you sign then that phrase, mother tongue?
1: She's landed on two signs, one for language, but the other, the descriptor, has a lot of options. The sign for priority or primary, or perhaps natural, first, or family. For most deaf people like Novik, ASL is not their first language. 90% of deaf children come from hearing homes. Only 8% of parents ever learn enough ASL to have a conversation with their kids.
7: There's a lot of baby things on the floor.
1: Novik brings producer Elena Tworek and I into her office.
7: Ta-da! This is like the only place in the house that is mine.
1: Here is where she can step into her identity as a writer.
7: So this little corner of this little room is very important to me.
1: To actually write the book, Novik signed much of her thoughts first, as if talking to herself, then sat down at her computer and translated it to the written English. Next to her desk, there's a shelf of foreign language versions of her two previous books.
7: I think the Spanish one might be the most badass, though.
1: Girl at War, about a 10-year-old surviving the war in former Yugoslavia.
10: Oh, Chica en Guerra.
7: Yeah, that's it.
1: And True Biz, her bestseller about a deaf boarding school.
8: You've been a fiction writer, and you're writing not just nonfiction, but memoir. Did it feel like you had to wait to do that?
7: For a while, maybe I didn't think that I had anything to say about myself until I had the kids. And then I could go kind of back from that place and look back at myself.
1: She started by writing letters to each of them. She wanted her boys to understand her life as a deaf person and the landscape of being deaf in America.
7: So much of our deaf history is kind of scattered, and it's in different places.
1: So Novik thought, what if I put it all in one place? A book. Part of that history can be found at a deaf boarding school a few miles from her house.
7: This is what we call Old PSD, the Old Pennsylvania School for the Deaf.
1: We walk with Novik through the sprawling green of the now closed campus. Most buildings are empty and in disrepair.
8: This is kind of a place that represents what happened to deaf education in America.
7: Definitely. In a lot of places, a lot of different state schools for the deaf are being shut down.
1: Safe spaces for deaf people have a dark history. Ableist laws in the 1800s prohibited deaf people from being in public. Today, in addition to school closures, there's controversy around trying to heal deafness with things like cochlear implants. Nova connects this all to her own experiences, like on the assumptions people make when they meet her.
11: A lot of people, their first instinct is obviously not like, oh, you're a deaf person. Their first instinct is more like this rage. Like, why are you ignoring me?
1: Or on wearing hearing aids.
8: When do you wear yours?
11: When I'm with hearing people. And then I get home and they're immediately taken off. Like your bra, you know, after a long day, you know, after a long day, you take your bra off. It feels like that, times 10.
1: For her son Kay, it's a different story.
11: He likes his hearing aids. He's in the bath sometimes. I'm still trying to wear them. I'm always trying to, like, rip them off of him.
1: This difference in the deaf experience, in the role of language in shaping her boy's childhood, has left Novik with more questions than answers. Just the night before, Kay had trouble sleeping. He was afraid of the dark, afraid of monsters. This did not square with what the orphanage in Thailand had told them years ago, that Kay was fearless.
11: They all said, oh, he's not scared of anything. He'll do whatever he wants. He's brave. He has no fears. And I'm telling you, this kid is a giant chicken. I always wonder, was he always scared of those things, but he couldn't express it? I don't know. Language is everything.
1: Language is everything. Sarah Novik is the author of the new memoir, Mother Tongue. This piece was produced by Elena Torek and edited by Jacob Fenston. This is Weekend Edition from NPR News. I'm Melissa Nadworny.
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0: From NPR News in Washington, D.C., this is Weekend Edition. I'm Alyssa Nadworny. This hour, a look at the strained relationship between the U.S. and NATO. And do President Trump's pardons of public officials undermine the fight against public corruption? Then, 20 years ago, a case of mistaken identity landed Guy Goma, who was at the BBC to interview for a job in IT, in a different kind of interview, live, on air. The video of the mishap went viral.
1: When the video went viral, everywhere I was passing, people was stopping me on the street and asking me, have you got a job?
0: Plus, the WNBA is set to start its new season with high salaries and more teams. First, our newscast. It's Saturday, May 9th, 2026.
2: Live from NPR News in Washington, I'm Nora Rahm. The Treasury Department has announced a new round of sanctions that target individuals and companies, many in China and Hong Kong. NPR's Jennifer Pack reports they're accused of helping Iran develop drones and ballistic missiles as part of its weapons program.
3: The U.S. Treasury accuses one Chinese individual and seven companies from China and Hong Kong of helping Iran to secure weapons and supplies for its drones and missiles. This comes days before President Trump plans to meet his Chinese counterpart Xi Jinping in Beijing. The leaders have a lot to discuss, but the Iran war might overshadow the meeting. China buys most of Iran's oil. The U.S. is trying to sever this economic lifeline for Iran. It has also sanctioned small private refineries in China that purchase Iranian oil. But Beijing has ordered its companies to disregard those U.S. sanctions. Jennifer Pak, NPR News, Shanghai.
2: A three-day ceasefire between Russia and Ukraine announced by President Trump is in effect. The pause in hostilities coincides with Russia's annual Victory Day parade in Moscow, which marks the defeat of Nazi Germany. Speaking through a BBC interpreter, President Vladimir Putin said Russia is fighting an aggressive force backed by European powers.
4: The great feat of the generation of victors inspires the soldiers who are today carrying out the tasks of the special military operation. They are resisting an aggressive force that is armed and supported by the entire NATO bloc. And despite this, our heroes continue to advance.
2: Ukrainian President Volodymyr Zelensky

0: departing flight hit and killed them, Denver Airport said in a statement. 224 passengers and 7 crew were about to take off for L.A.
1: We're stopping on the runway. We just hit somebody. We have an engine fire.
0: That audio from ATC.com.
2: We've got smoke in the aircraft. We're going to evacuate on the runway.
0: Passengers got out on slides. Five people were hospitalized with minor injuries. The FAA says hundreds of runway incursions, including those with other planes and vehicles, happen every year. It's worked to reduce them with enhanced lighting and signage at airports, including at Denver. Amy Held, NPR News.
3: This is NPR News in Washington. The final class of students at the first permanent Jewish institution of higher learning in the U.S. will graduate this weekend. Hebrew Union College will no longer ordain rabbis in Cincinnati, where it was founded. Tanya Weingarten for member of station WVXU has more.
4: The country's largest Reform rabbinical seminary is shuttering its Cincinnati school because of low enrollment and a large financial deficit. Jewish Federation of Cincinnati CEO Danielle Minson says the Hebrew Union College decision has been tough for the community.
5: We're sad. This is the last rabbinical class being ordained on the campus where Isaac Meir Wise built American Reform Judaism 150 years ago. And we're also really proud. We're proud of our place in American Jewish history.
4: Hebrew Union College has made cuts at its New York and L.A. campuses, too. The school's president says students will still come to Cincinnati to do research at the archives and library, which are home to one of the world's largest collections of Jewish printed material. For NPR News, I'm Tana Weingartner.
3: The search continues in Indonesia for the bodies of two hikers caught in a volcano eruption early yesterday. The hikers were from Singapore and were about to ascend Mount Dukono despite safety restrictions. The body of another hiker has been recovered. Urban artists from 17 countries are creating art at a former ironworks in Germany. The site's a maze of chimneys and furnaces for artists to incorporate into their work. British artist Remy Ruff spoke to the Associated Press.
6: It's so dusty and it's so old, but it's beautiful. You know, there's beauty in decay.
3: There are still signs posted, danger of crushing. I'm Nora Rahm, NPR News in Washington.
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11: This is Weekend Edition from NPR News. I'm Alyssa Nadworny in for Scott Simon. In the 10 weeks since the start of the war in Iran, there's been major economic fallout. And the geopolitical costs are growing, too, as the conflict deepens tensions between Washington and its NATO allies. Many experts say those relations are at their lowest point since the end of World War II. Joining me now to discuss the latest and how we got here is NPR's Scott Newman. Good morning, Scott.
12: Good morning, Alyssa.
11: Okay, so remind us how this dispute between President Trump and NATO started.
12: To start with, NATO criticized the White House for not consulting them before planning strikes on Iran. Then Trump himself rebuked NATO for not backing the U.S. war effort. Now, Spain has refused to let the U.S. use bases on its soil, while the U.K. and Germany say they won't join the U.S. blockade of Iranian ports. German Chancellor Friedrich Merz went even further, suggesting that Iran had humiliated Washington in peace talks.
11: And how has Trump responded?
12: Well, he wasn't happy. Soon after all of this, the Pentagon said it was withdrawing 5,000 American troops from Germany, and a plan to supply the country with U.S.-made Tomahawk missiles might be shelved. Despite all that, the U.K. and Germany have continued to share intelligence and allow the U.S. to use bases on their territory for operations over the Persian Gulf.
11: Okay, Scott, let's step back a bit. This isn't the first run-in between President Trump and the rest of NATO. Catch us up.
12: Yeah, not at all. In Trump's first term, he repeatedly criticized NATO members for not pulling their own weight when it comes to defense spending. And he suggested that future

0: U.S. help to allies could depend on them, quote, paying their bills. He also floated the idea of buying Greenland. Now, fast forward. By his second term, the Greenland talk had turned into threats of seizing it by force, despite Greenland belonging to NATO member Denmark. He also spoke openly about annexing another ally, Canada. Here's former NATO Ambassador Ivo Dalder.
1: All capitals in Europe and in Canada realize that something fundamental has broken.
0: Now, Trump is again threatening to withdraw from NATO while tensions grow over U.S. policy in the Strait of Hormuz.
2: Okay, so something fundamental has broken. What does all this mean for the future of the alliance?
0: Well, no one I talk to thinks Trump will follow through on his threats to exit NATO altogether. In any case, that would require approval by Congress. But allies increasingly view the U.S. as an unreliable partner, and NATO is actively planning for a future where the U.S. takes a back seat and countries like Germany step up to take the lead.
2: Is that just all talk, or is there actually more to it?
0: Well, Germany has in fact committed to a significant increase in its own troop levels with a view to taking a larger role in NATO. But a bigger problem is that Europe and Canada don't have the same capacity as the U.S. to conduct long-range precision strikes. We're talking about big transport planes, bombers, and cruise missiles, and their navies don't come close to the U.S. either. Balkan Devlin is a senior fellow at Canada's McDonnell Laurier Institute. He says it could take as long as 10 years for the rest of the alliance to acquire those capabilities. And that, says Devlin, would leave a potential vulnerability gap that Russia, which is now in its fifth year of an expansionist war in Ukraine, could exploit.
3: The concern is that the Trump administration will not provide that time to do an orderly transition to more European leadership.
0: Devlin and others say the result of the loss of trust in the U.S. is ironically creating exactly the kind of NATO Trump seems to want, one led by Europe, not the U.S.
2: That's NPR's Scott Newman. Thank you.
0: Thanks, Alyssa.
2: A former county sheriff, a former Arkansas state senator, a former Las Vegas councilwoman. All three were convicted on federal corruption charges. And all three are among more than a dozen former elected officials and their associates who have received pardons from President Trump in his second term. Legal experts say that's but one way the Trump administration has undermined the fight against public corruption. NPR Justice correspondent Ryan Lucas reports.
4: In October of 2024, a federal jury needed just 2 hours to return a guilty verdict against former Las Vegas councilwoman Michelle Fiore on conspiracy and wire fraud charges. The Republican was convicted of pocketing some $70,000 of donations meant for memorials to honor police officers killed in the line of duty and spending the money instead on cosmetic surgery, rent, and her daughter's wedding. But then, just weeks before she was scheduled to be sentenced in May 2025...
5: Well, this is the executive grant of clemency signed by President Donald Trump, letting Michelle Fiore off the hook.
4: Fiore is one of at least 15 former elected officials or their co-conspirators convicted of or charged with corruption who have received pardons from President Trump since the start of his second term.
6: I think that there are all sorts of things that the administration has done that suggest an increasingly casual perspective on public corruption.
4: Dan Greenberg is a senior legal fellow at the Libertarian Cato Institute.
6: I think that pardons are an important piece of that puzzle.
4: Greenberg says every president occasionally makes mistakes in the pardon process, including President Bill Clinton and Joe Biden. Greenberg likens such mistakes to a hailstone coming out of a clear blue sky. But the pardons under Trump, he says, are more like a hail storm.
6: There's just a pile of pardons that I think appear to any reasonable person to be not just highly questionable, but just obviously disturbing.
4: There's Trump's pardon for a Virginia sheriff who was convicted of taking $75,000 in bribes in exchange for appointing businessmen as deputies. There's the pardon for a former speaker of the Tennessee State House and his aide who were convicted of a kickback scheme with taxpayer-funded mailer services. A Trump administration official helping lead the pardon process, Ed Martin, posted on social media last year, quote, no MAGA left behind, end quote. In total, more than half of the former elected officials to receive pardons from Trump are Republicans. Again, Greenberg.
6: I have to think that it sends a message that maybe you're a little more likely to get off scot-free as long as you're one of the president's supporters. And that is, of course, immensely troubling.
4: In a statement to NPR, the White House defended Trump's pardons and said the only pardons anyone should criticize are those issued by President Biden. Presidential clemency is just one aspect of what legal observers say has been the Trump administration's pullback from efforts to combat public corruption. The administration also has decimated the Justice Department's public integrity section, a specialized unit that was created after Watergate to root out and prosecute cases of public corruption as well as election crimes.
7: That has been what the section has done, investigate and prosecute sensitive high-level cases, especially involving members of Congress or high-level officials in the executive branch, as well as state and local officials, mayors, governors, state representatives.
4: That's John Keller. He worked in the public integrity section for more than a decade. He was acting chief when he resigned in February 2025 after the Trump Justice Department leadership directed him to dismiss a corruption case against then New York City Mayor Eric Adams. Blowback over the Adams case prompted a wave of resignations and marked the start of the public integrity section's dismantling. The unit has dropped from 40 or so full-time prosecutors when Trump returned to office in January 2025, down to just two today, according to current and former officials. Cases that were already open before the change in administration have been allowed to proceed, but many have been declined or handed off to U.S. attorneys' offices, where they are often dropped. As a result, the number of investigations and charged cases the section is handling has plummeted from around 200 to now around 20. What does the pullback by the Justice Department mean for public corruption? Again, Keller.
8: If you don't have enforcement, what happens over time is that the kind of corroding effect of corruption leads to just a broken system of government where public officials are serving themselves first and the public second.
4: Public corruption cases are notoriously complex. They are time and resource intensive. Big city U.S. attorney offices, like those in New York, Chicago, and L.A., have the means to do them on their own. It's the smaller states and more rural areas that will be hit hardest by the demise of the public integrity section. And that's because in those places, the unit often stepped in to hold corrupt state and local officials to account. Keller says these were some of the unit's most impactful cases. He points to the prosecution of a former small-town Pennsylvania police officer who was convicted of bribery and other crimes, including using his position to obtain sex from two women in exchange for favors in prosecutions.
7: And because public integrity no longer exists, those cases aren't being done, and there's no one to step into the shoes of the public integrity section to do those cases.
4: The Justice Department did not respond to a request for comment. The dismantling of the public integrity section, the presidential pardons for former elected officials, these are just pieces of a whole. If you pull back and look at the administration's actions on the public corruption front in their entirety, Columbia Law School professor Richard Briefolt says the Trump administration appears indifferent, at best, to tackling the problem.
9: They're acting as if corruption is simply not an issue, and people who are convicted of corruption were unfairly treated.
4: In other words, he says there's kind of a disdain for the very idea that corruption is a problem. Ryan Lucas, NPR News, Washington.
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7: I'm Nora Rahm with these headlines. A cruise ship hit by the Hanta virus is to arrive at Spain's Canary Islands tomorrow. The head of the World Health Organization is seeking to reassure residents, saying the risk to public health is low. Today is Victory Day in Russia to mark the defeat of Nazi Germany in World War II. The annual military parade was held in Red Square, but it was a scaled-down version. It didn't include tanks, missiles, and other heavy weapons for the first time in nearly 20 years. And Bahrain is reporting the arrests of 41 people it says are linked to Iran's Revolutionary Guards. Prosecutors say they may be involved in attacks on Bahrain to show support for Iran. I'm Nora Rahm, NPR News in Washington.

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1: This is Weekend Edition from NPR News. I'm Alyssa Nadborny. The nation's chief broadcast regulator has made clear he intends to use the powers of his agency to advance President Trump's agenda and go after media companies. Most recently, Brendan Carr, the chairman of the Federal Communications Commission, has questioned whether the Walt Disney Company is fit to own its 8 local ABC TV stations. Disney is pushing back forcefully on free speech grounds. NPR media correspondent David Folkenflik joins us now. Hi, David.
2: Hey, Alyssa.
1: Can you tell us more about how Disney is pushing back?
2: Well, it's spelled out in an extensive legal filing on behalf of a single one of its 8 stations in Houston. It's led by Paul Clement, to be clear, to underscore how seriously ABC and its parent company Disney is taking this. That's the former Solicitor General under President George W. Bush, an experienced hand at Supreme Court arguments, leading this essentially bureaucratic filing with the Federal Communications Commission. They're arguing in this filing that the FCC's actions, and this is a direct quote, threatens to limit news coverage of political candidates and chill core First Amendment protected speech for years and potentially decades to come.
1: Chilling speech. I mean, in Disney's legal filing, how did they kind of clarify that to the FCC?
2: Well, look, this all, of course, happens against the backdrop of FCC Chairman Brendan Carr going after Jimmy Kimmel for remarks he's made, a frequent critic of the president late night, and also investigations of DEI, diversity, equity, and inclusion at ABC. In this case, this is a very specific investigation of whether the appearance of a Texas Democrat, James Tallarico, on the ABC talk show The View violates equal time protections. The View says, look, we operate like a news program, and we've had that judgment from the FCC for over 20 years. That's an exception to equal time. That is, every single candidate during a political race gets equal time. News broadcasters get an exception to that because they're allowed discretion, editorial judgment under the First Amendment. The FCC is seeking a new interpretation of these rules. You know, and in this filing, Disney is even referring to Republicans like Texas Senator Ted Cruz, who warns that the agency is going too far against speech it doesn't like, and argues that the same could happen in future years under Democrats.
1: President Trump and his administration have frequently attacked the media. So I guess I'm wondering, what is notable about Disney's response here?
2: Well, President Trump had sued Disney over remarks by ABC News anchor George Stephanopoulos before his inauguration last year. This was considered by most legal observers that I interviewed frivolous, but Disney wanted peace to get things through, paid him $15 million, another $1 million for legal costs. Other news organizations have been seen by their owners to also bend to the will of the administration. Paramount Global at CBS, Washington Post Jeff Bezos has changed his editorial pages as well. You know, it appears to be a signal by the Walt Disney Company's new CEO, Josh D'Amaro, that he won't stand by, that he's going to make a clear stand for the rights of broadcasters to operate, you know, in the media under the First Amendment.
1: So where do things go from here?
2: So technically, what ABC and Disney are demanding is a full vote by the commission, which currently has only 3 members. It's 2-1 Republicans. They're seeking for that commission to reaffirm the View's right to operate under this understanding that it's acting as a news program. And indeed, it's under ABC News's division, even though some criticize it as listing to the liberal side. What Disney is and ABC are signaling here is they're willing to take it to the courts. And among their arguments is that the regulations that Chairman Carr is relying on stretch back to decades before there was social media, the web, and, you know, cable offerings that are sort of smothering us in points of view. And the idea that, different points of view are not available, that equal time is not happening and available to the listeners and to the audience, is laughable. I reached out to Chairman Carr in a variety of ways for comment and haven't heard back.
1: That's NPR media correspondent David Folkenflik. David, thank you so much.
2: You bet.
1: A lot of things are squeezing your wallet right now, including health insurance. Higher premiums and fewer people signing up has made the Affordable Care Act insurance marketplace even more expensive, messy, and frustrating. Bruce Japsen is Forbes' senior healthcare contributor, and he joins us now. Thanks for being here.
3: Thanks for having me.
1: Okay, so I want to start with how we got here. Basically, it wasn't only just 1 year ago that we were talking about these historic numbers of people enrolling in insurance on the marketplace.
3: We saw a big jump. So when the exchanges started over a decade ago, I think it was something like 8 million people signed up for Obamacare. And this is individual coverage under the Affordable Care Act. These are people that probably didn't have insurance before or left their jobs. They had an option. And of course, you know, if you had pre-existing conditions, you couldn't get an insurance or it'd be outrageously expensive. And by and large, if you go to the website, depending on your income, you could get a subsidy to buy coverage. Well, the Biden administration and the Democratic-controlled Congress, they enhanced the subsidies. So more people can get the credit, and the popularity of Obamacare hit an all-time high of 24 million last year. Earlier this year, the Republican Congress and the Trump administration did not renew the enhanced subsidies. And so now people are dropping the coverage, and we know that because the health insurance companies are starting to report their first quarter earnings. And we're seeing that enrollment in Obamacare is down by several million people.
1: And they're not getting insurance then through an employer.
3: Correct. And so there was a big market, and a lot of the insurance companies said Congress is going to create these enhanced subsidies. We'll move into more parts of the country and sell more. And then there was competition. Well, now with the enhanced subsidies going away, the Trump administration said in January that enrollment was down by a million. Well, signing up and then paying your first claim are two different stories. And so now what we're seeing is that people are getting this sticker shock, major out-of-pocket premium increases, which is what KFF, formerly known as the Kaiser Family Foundation, and other groups have said would happen, that people would say, I'm not buying this, I can't afford it.
1: Now, can you briefly tell me what insurance companies have dropped from the marketplace?
3: Yeah, CVS, which owns Aetna. Aetna decided about a year ago that they were getting out, and they had provided Obamacare to a million people. Other companies, a company called Oscar Health, they picked up a lot of their members. Oscar Health tends to operate in more metropolitan markets, and so they got the Aetna members. But now Cigna is saying that they're getting out. And so that will mean that 369,000 people who now have to pick another plan, it's certainly a big deal to them. And we won't know until probably late summer or early fall whether some of these other companies will get out of the Obamacare business or they will decide to not be in a certain market.
1: Be in this rural area or be in this state.
3: Yeah, rural areas in particular, which important places to the Republican voter, those places tend to be, it's more difficult to get health insurance companies to sell products to begin with. Centene, which sells Ambetter for one, they're down 2 million members.
1: What does this mean for the insurance market as a whole? I mean, even for folks who don't get their insurance on the marketplace.
3: Yeah, that's a great question. Health insurance costs are already going up. By and large, a lot of the statistics will say like 9-10%. Like we're talking double digits. And part of that is related to in the pandemic, people were avoiding care, even though we've been out of that for 2-3 years now. It's had a hangover where we're seeing the insurance companies are already, they're seeing this influx of patients. And so their costs are high. And so to make money and provide the care and turn a profit and all that fun stuff, they have to raise premiums. So the premiums are already going up. And when you have the legislation that Congress passed that's going to make it, I don't care what anybody says, it's going to make it more difficult for people to sign up for Medicaid because they're introducing work requirements. Some people are going to say, I'm not messing with this. I'm just not going to get coverage.
1: How is this going to affect already squeezed consumers?
3: It's hitting them hard. I mean, I was just talking to a young guy the other day, mid-40s, lost his job, was eligible for enhanced tax credit last year, and he said his premium went from $400 or $500 a month to $1,500 a month. And even people who have coverage through their employers, employer plans and premiums out of their pocketbook are going up. So if you're wiping out your raise and inflation is going up and gas prices are going up and now you have your health premiums going up, that is not good for lots of people. And it's not a small number of people. It's probably millions of people.
1: That's Forbes senior healthcare contributor, Bruce Japsen. Bruce, always, thank you for being here.
3: Thanks for having me.
1: Twenty years ago, Guy Goma went for a job interview at the BBC in London for a position in the IT department. But he quickly found himself in the middle of a different kind of interview, live, on air.
4: Well, Guy Cuney is the editor of the technology website News Wireless. Hello, good morning to you.
5: Good morning.
4: Were you surprised by this verdict today?
5: I'm very surprised to see this verdict to come on me, because I was not expecting that. When I came, they told me something else, and I'm coming. You got an interview there, so it's a big surprise anyway.
4: A big surprise.
5: Exactly.
4: Yes.
1: It was a case of mistaken identity and one of the biggest broadcasting blunders of all time. The interview quickly went viral and is now the subject of a new book, The Wrong Guy. It's co-authored by Elliot Gotkin, the producer behind the mishap, and Guy Goma, who joins us from London. Welcome to the show.
5: Thank you for having me, and I want, first of all, to wish to all the audience happy Guy Goma Day.
1: Thank you so much. So in this video, you have this look of utter astonishment when you hear the other guy's name. What was going through your mind in that moment?
5: As soon as I heard the name of the other guy's names, I just said to myself, I'm done. I'm on the wrong place. But as I already noticed, it was already live. I couldn't do anything.
1: How did you realize that you were actually live?
5: I didn't know at the beginning it was a studio. Mm-hmm. As soon as the journalist came, she started talking. All the TV went on, and because we haven't got even a minute to say something together.
1: Ah, so she came right in.
5: Yeah, straight poof. As soon as she sat, everything went live.
1: So your face was on every screen in the studio.
5: Yes. I was looking at it. I said, God, what am I doing here? Help me.
1: That is incredible. Wait, okay, so part of like the joy of watching this interview is that you rolled with it. Like, you started to answer the host's questions about the online music industry. Why did you decide to go along with it?
5: Yeah, as I always said, as soon as I noticed something went wrong, I said, let me now to try to solve that question now. Because I don't want to embarrass the greatest audience, so everybody can see what's going on there and to enjoy the show.
1: So you didn't get the job at the BBC?
5: They didn't give me a job.
1: No. So what happened to you after the video went viral?
5: When the video went viral, it was quite difficult for me, and because everywhere I was passing, people was stopping me on the street and asking me, have you got a job? I said, no, they didn't give me a job. So why? I said, I can't answer on behalf of the BBC.
1: And so did you continue to work in IT?
5: Right now, I'm not working in IT. I'm working with people with learning disability. And also, I was working on to create with Elliot a book.
1: Why do you think your interview 20 years later still resonates with so many people?
5: I always say because it's authentic. As people love Guy, that interview is for them. If you are sad, look on Guy. You're going to make your day.
1: That's Guy Goma of BBC interview fame. Thank you so much for joining us.
5: It was a big pleasure to speak to you guys.

0: This is NPR News. When the Colorado River is in crisis, as it is now, people in Arizona are first in line to see their water cut off. Arizona is volunteering to temporarily give up some of the river water it has a right to in order to buy time to negotiate a more favorable deal. And in the meantime, the state's farmers are trying to figure out how to survive. Arizona Public Media's Katya Mendoza reports.
1: In a wide-open Sonoran Desert Valley, 12 rusted motors pulled from old Chevys pump cloudy blue water out of a cement canal. It's from the Colorado River, irrigating bright green fields of wheat and barley.
2: Each pump is capable of delivering about 9 to 10,000 gallons per minute.
1: Brian Wong is a fourth-generation farmer. Here, farmers are always thinking about water.
3: Where is it going to come from in the future? And you can always just try to do your best with planning and, you know, projecting out into the future, but things are always going to be volatile that you can never plan on.
1: For decades, farmers like Wong have been able to plan on getting water from this canal, part of the Central Arizona Project, or CAP. But Patrick Dent, a manager with CAP, says in order to get this water, Arizona had to make concessions to another state that uses it, California.
4: That does put some of Arizona's water uses, CAP's water uses, in a junior position from a priority perspective.
1: That means when the river is in crisis, like now, the CAP is first in line to be cut off from the Colorado. The seven states that share the river have been trying to come up with a new agreement before the current one expires at the end of this year. If they can't, Interior Secretary Doug Burgum will have to decide how to divide up the river.
5: It'll be numbers that no one will be satisfied with because there's not enough water in the system, and certainly this year, not enough water.
1: Last week, Arizona and two other states volunteered to take some short-term water reductions to give states more time to negotiate without federal intervention, apparently taking advice Burgum gave while visiting Tucson last month.
5: I would just ask everybody that's involved to keep coming with their best ideas on new sources of supply, on conservation, on trade-offs.
1: Farmer Brian Wong is hopeful the negotiations will result in a deal that keeps the federal government from imposing a solution. For now, though, he's looking a few miles to the south, where he can see a former state prison.
2: So they closed up 2 to 3 years ago, and you know, since then, there's been really minimal use.
1: Wong used to be able to use wastewater from the prison for irrigation. He says now the Federal Department of Homeland Security is talking about opening the prison again.
2: So we're hoping that they, you know, have some use for the facility so that they can continue treating that wastewater and feeding our farm with it.
1: Wong, like Interior Secretary Burgum, is asking people to pray for success. For NPR News, I'm Katya Mendoza in Tucson.

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6: I'm Nora Rahm with these headlines. The U.S. is imposing sanctions against 10 companies and people for helping Iran in the war begun by the U.S. and Israel. Most of the targets are based in China and Hong Kong. This comes days before President Trump is scheduled to meet with Chinese leader Xi Jinping. The search continues in Indonesia for the bodies of two hikers caught in a volcano eruption early yesterday. They were about to ascend Mount Tukono despite safety restrictions. The body of another hiker has been recovered. And Peter Magyar was sworn in as the new prime minister of Hungary today. He replaces Viktor Orban, who had been in power for 16 years. I'm Nora Rahm, NPR News in Washington.

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1: This is Weekend Edition from NPR News. I'm Alyssa Nadworny. Because tomorrow is Mother's Day, we bring to you today A Consideration of Motherhood by a poet who's brought up two sons. The story comes from NPR's Netta Ulaby.
2: When poet Amy Nezhou Kumitatil learned that she was going to have a baby boy 18 years ago, she prepared like it was homework.
3: And I am a type A Capricorn, so I was reading, I was studying, as if I was going to be taking the biggest exam of my life.
2: But she was not even a little ready, she says, for the milestones, like the first time she heard her son reading out loud to himself.
3: Oh, I get teary-eyed just thinking about that. It's the most magical. When you can see how 26 letters, suddenly a world opens up for him.
2: Then came son number two. When it was time for her eldest son to go to college, she started writing this poem.
3: What they didn't tell me about motherhood. Sometimes when they were young, I felt like I was underwater and couldn't make out sounds or reason or rhyme. Only coral clicks and distant whale songs, a shiver of eel near my ankle. But trust me, one day you'll surface. They start walking, then running, and then they sit behind a wheel. Then you sit behind a wheel, driving away from their dorm. They grow smaller and smaller until they're as big as a guppy, and soon this bubbly sea is not at all where you want to swim, even though it's what you'd always wanted for them, that they'd grow strong fins, iridescent, fully unfurled in the morning sun, and curious eyes, big, bright, and shiny. But the only waves you know now mean goodbye.
2: As poet Amy Nezhou Kumitatil drove away at her oldest turn towards his freshman year, she was racked by the grief of leaving him and the familiar feeling she had not prepared.
3: I'm tearing up. It felt like I was being pushed, then pulled, like suddenly as I was driving away thinking, did I teach you how to make a pie crust?
2: Ridiculous, she says, but another example of feeling unprepared in spite of everything.
3: I think nothing prepares you how much love can still live inside a goodbye.
2: Amy Nezhou Kumitatil lives in Oxford, Mississippi. Her younger son is still in high school. Her oldest just wrapped up his second year at Tulane University. Her new collection of poetry is called Night Owl. Netta Ulaby, NPR News.
1: And now it's time for sports. The WNBA season tips off, the NBA draft lottery is tomorrow, and your next March Madness brackets are going to be a lot bigger. Michelle Steele of the Big Ten Network joins me now. Good morning.
4: Good morning, Alyssa. Let me be the first to say congrats to your New York Knicks. Nice win against the Sixers last night.
1: Oh, thank you. Thank you. Okay, so let's go to the WNBA season, right? Yep. Because that started last night. It comes with huge expectations. And Michelle, I'm curious, like, this is seeming to be a pretty crucial season for the league. Like, higher salaries, more teams. They've even got the superstars Caitlin Clark of the Indiana Fever and Asia Wilson of the Las Vegas Aces are like kind of vying who's going to be the MVP. Set the stage for us.
4: Yeah, there's so much excitement for the WNBA's 30th season. It did tip off last night, and we saw a big game from Breanna Stewart dropping 31 points for the Liberty. The Toronto Tempo played their first game as Canada's first ever WNBA franchise. But the biggest story, Alyssa, is off the court. You know, one of the first stories I did as a young sports reporter profiled WNBA players who had to travel overseas every offseason to supplement their salaries. You know, you mentioned Caitlin Clark. She made $76,000 a year as a rookie, and she was one of the biggest stars in the country. Yeah. This year, the WNBA got a labor deal, a new labor deal that will boost average salaries to $583,000 a year. That's less than the men, but that's game-changing money. For the first time in league history, some players will earn over $1 million. So this isn't just, you know, another basketball season. It's really a before and after moment for women's sports.
1: Wow. Yeah. Okay, so the NBA playoffs are well into the second round. We mentioned those Knicks that did such a good job last night. But tomorrow, basketball fans are going to turn their attention off the court for the NBA draft lottery. It's being hyped as one of the, you know, most high-stakes drafts. Why is that?
4: There's just so much talent. You have 14 NBA teams in that room on Sunday in Chicago, and the stakes are very high in this draft class. The headliner is a guy named A.J. Dibanza, 19 years old, 6'9". People are comparing him to Larry Bird, and scouts say there's basically no serious concerns about his game, which is, you know, essentially unheard of in the draft world. And reportedly, as many as 9 teams, Alyssa, spent the back half of the season losing on purpose to improve their odds of getting him. A third of the league. So you've got the Wizards, the Pacers, and the Nets with a 14% shot at that number one pick. So if you guys, you know, want something to do for Mother's Day, forget brunch, watch the NBA draft lottery.
1: Amazing. Okay, let's talk about the NCAA announcing that they're going to expand the number of teams in March Madness from 68 to 76. Is it better to have more schools involved? Does it dilute the level of play?
4: The answer to both of those questions could be yes. We'll see, you know. It's a bold move. Everybody's kind of happy with the way the bracket is now. But the dilution argument is real. These are teams that, by definition, weren't good enough to get in before. But the magic, many people say, of March Madness comes from those Cinderellas, the programs that maybe squeaked in. So we'll see what it looks like next year.
1: Yeah. Okay, finally, media mogul Ted Turner died this week at age 87. He's being remembered for his impact on journalism and television, but he also had a big impact on sports.
4: I think the sports piece is underappreciated. He essentially invented the idea that live sports is the backbone of cable TV. He put the Braves on a satellite superstation. He built a national audience around a local team. He founded TNT, which played a huge role in the professional wrestling world. You know, he was also an American original. He won the America's Cup himself. He got into fistfight challenges with Rupert Murdoch. I mean, someone tweeted this week, Ted Turner was what I would do if I were a billionaire. Spend your money on baseball and wrestling.
1: I love it.
4: So he had a huge impact. 87 years old, still larger than life.
1: Michelle Steele, thank you.
4: You bet.
1: Mac Burnett is an author of children's books, otherwise known as books, including but not limited to The First Cat in Space graphic novel series, Sam and Dave Dig a Hole, The Great Zapfino, Extra Yarn. He's also the current U.S. National Ambassador for Young People's Literature, and he gets asked all the time when he plans on writing a book for adults.
5: People say, when are you going to write a real book? By which they mean an adult book. There's a list of other indignities that children's book authors endure. People saying that they've always wanted to write a kid's book because it seems so easy. People telling you, you're just a big kid. People telling you that your job is cute. People asking if you wrote The Cat in the Hat, which was written by Dr. Seuss, who has been dead since 1991.
1: Well, the good news is Mac Burnett's finally written a real book. It's called Make Believe, and it's a book for adults about books for children. Hello.
5: Hi, thanks for having me.
1: Yeah. Okay, so why did you want to write a book for adults about books for children?
5: I think that the best way to get kids to love reading is to give them books they love to read. I think we tend to think of children's literature as literature with training wheels.
1: Simple.
5: Simple books for simple humans. And kids are not simple. Mm-hmm. They are so complex. They are so sophisticated. And they really need, like, a literature that is as rich and varied as their lives are.
1: Yeah. So you have what you call a grand unifying theory of children's literature.
5: Yeah.
1: Could you share it with us?
5: Here we go. A children's book is a book written for children.
1: Profound.
5: Thank you. Yeah.
1: Is kind of what you're saying just that children's books have to have a good story?
5: You know what? They don't even have to be stories. Adults desire to teach kids lessons, to make a lot of didactic fiction. The first thing that gets pushed out mm-hmm. is storytelling. But it doesn't have to be a story. It doesn't have to be anything. Poems. Mm. They can be little observations. A picture book especially can hold like an idea, a moment, a feeling. Part of it is just like really opening the aperture, trying to make this as expansive as possible.
1: One of the phrases I was struck by in the book is good books for bad children.
5: Yeah.
1: Where does this phrase come from and why do you like it?
5: This comes from an editor, Ursula Nordstrom. She published Where the Wild Things Are, Harriet the Spy, Goodnight Moon. She worked for Harper. And the suits at Harper invited her to lunch because she was making them so much money. And they said, congratulations, we'd like to give you a promotion. You could be an adult editor. And she says, she told them, no, thank you. Why would I want to make a book for dead, dull, finished adults? I'm going to go back to work making good books for bad children. It's funny. I think that phrase is so rich. We also don't know exactly what she meant. I spend a lot of time just thinking it over, and I've had different definitions. At least where I've settled now on it is she's taking kids as they are. She's not trying to improve them.
1: Mm-hmm.
5: She's not thinking about turning them into future adults, productive citizens. She's taking their real lives, their moral complexity, and just making stories for them.
1: I want to talk a little bit about Goodnight Moon.
5: Mm-hmm.
1: I felt like your book really reintroduced me to it.
5: Cool.
1: It's written by Margaret Wise Brown.
5: Yeah.
1: And illustrated by Clement Hurd. Can you tell me about what stands out to you about this book?
5: Margaret Wise Brown, first of all, I consider her like one of the great modernist poets.
1: Hmm.
5: Goodnight Moon, it's an experimental poem with pictures. Like, it's a radical work of literature. You know, if you look at the pictures, they're very strange. The balloon is in like the most annoying place for a balloon to possibly be in. Things are disappearing on and off a drying rack. An old lady who's actually a bunny but is described as an old lady is like in the room and out of the room. It's very off kilter, and the text does similar things mm-hmm. too. It's a very unstable poem. You get so used to the rhythm of a picture and then words that describe the picture. Mm-hmm. And then midway through, you turn the page and it just says, good night, nobody.
1: Mm.
5: And there's not a picture at all.
1: Nothing.
5: Nothing. It's the void. It's the sublime.
1: It's the thing you're scared of.
5: That's what I think, too. For me as a kid, going to sleep was so intense. And then the next page after that, goodnight mush.
1: Silly.
5: Yeah, silly. And it's a bowl of mush. And it's so funny. It's like, I compare it to like when you almost get into a car accident and then you're like, that joy that comes mm-hmm, after mm-hmm. a very scary moment. And then mush also initiates the shh, shh, shh sound that lulls us to sleep. And I think that that book encapsulates a very complex truth that kids know well. Going to bed is eerie, uncomfortable, strange, but it's going to be okay. It does both those things, and it does paradox so well. I spend a lot of time with that picture book. One, to show that a children's book can benefit from a really rigorous reading, but two, to make the argument that actually the reason that kids love it, it is because of these experimental moves.
1: Well, and it also talks to this idea that kids' books don't need plot, role models, happy endings, lessons to be good.
5: Totally. I mean, you go to there, even your question earlier, like, is it a story? Is Goodnight Moon a story? To the extent that it is, to the extent that you could describe, if I said, like, what is Goodnight Moon about? Like, what would you say?
1: Going to sleep.
5: Yeah. A rabbit goes to sleep.
1: You write that a high percentage, I think it's like 94.7%, is that the number you land on?
5: Mm-hmm.
1: Of kids' books are crud.
5: Yeah.
1: What do you mean by that?
5: I wish I hadn't written it that way.
1: Why?
5: It was hurtful to people who make kids' books. And it comes in a section that is talking about how kids' books are unfairly dismissed. I talk about this thing called Sturgeon's Law, which is how a science fiction writer replied to somebody standing up and saying, "Why do you write sci-fi? 90% of sci-fi is crud." And he said, "90% of everything is crud." I think that, you know, in my effort to make a point about kids' books being dismissed, I got...
1: You kind of dismissed them a little bit.
5: I did. I was overzealous, I was careless, and I was hyperbolic. And I feel really sorry about it.
1: It comes in this environment where the majority of books that are being challenged in libraries and schools are children's books.
5: Yeah.
1: And so I wonder that context, how that fits in with the criticism of the genre.
5: As I said, we need to open the aperture. It's not about making less books, not for me. It's about making more books. More books, more kinds of books, more voices in the room. That is when literature is humming to me. That is what is exciting. It is why I spend so much time in school libraries. And I tell kids, like, look at these books. Like, these are books by so many different people who led different lives in different times, different places. They all care about different things. And if they write a story and we pick that up, we might just find ourselves interested in the things that they're interested in.
1: Mac Burnett is the 9th U.S. National Ambassador for Young People's Literature, appointed by the Library of Congress and Every Child a Reader. His first book for adults is Make Believe. Thanks, Mac.
5: Thank you so much for having me.
1: BJ Lederman writes our theme music. This is Weekend Edition from NPR News. I'm Alyssa Nadborny.
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0: From NPR and WBEZ Chicago, this is Wait, Wait, Don't Tell Me, the NPR News Quiz. I'm Bill Curtis.
1: And I'm Peter Sagal. This week we lost a legendary American airline, and it's bad news for all travelers who will pay higher fares, but mostly for Southwest Airlines, because now all the Greyhound of the air jokes will be about them. We'll ask who flew off to the great airport in the sky, plus Bobby Lopez, a double EGOT winner for the Book of Mormon and Frozen, tells us how to make hit songs about very rude things. And Bill Curtis gets frustrated when he tries to get his regular seat at the bar and the host doesn't know who he is.
0: Would it help if I told you I'm the Pope?
1: We'll ask who really wasn't recognized on our quiz coming up right after this hour's news.
2: Live from NPR News in Washington, I'm Nora Rahm. Tennessee this week became the first southern state to adopt a new congressional map as the result of a Supreme Court decision limiting the use of race when redrawing districts. Other states want to do the same. NPR's Don Gagne reports the changes will make it more challenging to vote.
3: It is confusing for voters, right? This is a midterm, so traditionally that means lower turnout and overall lower interest by voters because there's no presidential contest driving those things. But now you have voters who don't even know what district they live in because of these changes. Yeah. They used to live in 4, now they're in 11 or whatever, right? And the changes making it more confusing are being driven by a variety of things, ballot initiatives, court cases, state lawmakers. So it's hard to keep up.
2: NPR Don Gagne. The cruise ship at the center of the hantavirus outbreak is expected to dock in the Canary Islands tomorrow, where the remaining passengers will disembark and return to their countries for monitoring. While experts stress the virus is not spreading like COVID-19, some public health experts warn the U.S. may not be fully prepared if cases grow. NPR's Windsor Johnston reports.
4: Public health experts say the hantavirus is not spreading in the same way COVID-19 does. Dr. Seema Yasmin is an epidemiologist and professor at Stanford University. 6 years after the pandemic, she says Americans still have legitimate fears about new outbreaks.
5: I'm not going to gaslight anyone into thinking that they are foolish for being scared because of the world we're living in, and especially the fact that the U.S. now does not have a seat at the table when it comes to global health.
4: Yasmin says years of political division, misinformation, and declining trust in public health agencies have left the U.S. vulnerable, even when the overall risk from the hantavirus remains low. Windsor Johnston, NPR News.
2: Israeli settlers in the occupied West Bank have forced a Palestinian family to dig up the body of its deceased father from a grave just hours after he's buried. Ruth

0: is removed. Some nobody knows.
1: Spirit is also looking to monetize anything it can. Planes, engines, gates, even coveted landing slots at congested airports. The biggest problem may be timing. Joel Rose, NPR News.
2: The new parliament in Hungary convened today. For the first time since 1990, it does not include former Prime Minister Viktor Orban. A center-right party gained power in a landslide election last month, ending Orban's 16-year rule. Peter Magyar was sworn in today as the new prime minister. He's promised to repair ties with the European Union and to end government corruption in Hungary. I'm Nora Rahm, NPR News in Washington.
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5: Brief at ease.
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10: 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To answer your question, yes, it did hurt when my voice fell from heaven. 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
11: Thank you, Bill. And thank you, everybody. We have a great show for you today. Later on, we're going to be talking to Bobby Lopez, the composer who wrote the songs for the Book of Mormon and Frozen and is an EGOT winner twice over, which means that after he's a Wait, Wait guest, he becomes history's first ever WeGOT winner. But first, it's your turn to vie for what must be the least prestigious prize in broadcasting, a voicemail recording from us. Give us a call at 1-888-WAIT-WAIT. That's 1-888-924-8924. It's time to welcome our first listener contestant this week. Hi, you're on Wait, Wait, Don't Tell Me.
12: Hi, Peter. This is Emma Johnson from Redwood City, California.
11: Redwood City, California. Oh, I love that authentic California accent. It's so rare to hear these days. What do you do there?
12: I run operations for a software company, but more importantly, I am proud parent to two adult, young adults, and I just have to share that one of them signed me up to be a contestant on this show, so this is turning out to be an amazing Mother's Day gift.
11: Oh, how lovely!
10: Mother's Day. Great.
11: That is a lovely thing to hear, and I just want you to understand, we're still not going to go easy on you. You're going to have to earn this, okay? Well, welcome to the show, Emma. Let me introduce you to our panel. First up, he is the co-host of the podcasts Health Stuff and the Untitled Kondobolu Brothers podcast. It's Hari Kondobolu.
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11: Next, she's a reporter for the Style section of the Washington Post. It's Roxanne Roberts.
14: Happy Mother's Day, Emma.
15: Thank you, Roxanne. Hi.
14: Hi.
11: And he's a correspondent for CBS Sunday Morning. It's our old friend, Mo Rocca.
16: Hi, Emma.
15: Hi, Mo.
11: So welcome to the show, Emma. You're going to play Who's Bill this time. Bill Curtis is going to read you three quotations from this week's news. If you can correctly identify or explain just two of them, you will win our prize, any voice from our show you might choose. Are you ready to go?
15: You betcha. Let's go.
11: Your first quote is someone saying farewell to an airline.
10: R.I.P. Banana Bus, even though we bullied you, we all loved you deep down.
11: What beloved and behated airline suddenly went out of business overnight on Sunday?
15: That would be Spirit Airlines.
11: Spirit Airlines. After more than 40 years of offering no-frills budget air travel, Spirit suddenly went out of business last weekend. Spirit customers arrived at the airport the next morning only to discover that flights were canceled because The airline no longer

0: existed, which, to be fair, is better than Spirit's usual excuse, we're a bad airline. It happened for a bunch of reasons, but let's face it, Spirit was doomed the second they chose that shade of yellow for their planes. Airplanes should not look like crime scene tape.
1: We lost a great punchline. We really did.
0: We really did. I know, it's like, wow. I
2: mean, Frontier's not as funny, right?
0: No, it just isn't, sadly. Yeah. Now, it's interesting. You might be wondering, well, why did they have to strand people? Why couldn't they announce it? They had to close overnight, so there weren't any Spirit Airlines in the air when they went out of business. Because all of a sudden, they'd be like rogue planes. Can you imagine that? It's like, Spirit 4562, you are cleared to go buck wild.
3: So they couldn't technically land?
0: Well, no. They had to wait. I mean, what you're saying is, like, I think the more the point was.
3: Because that would be weird.
0: That would be weird. It's like, oh, we can't land. Sorry. Can't pay the fees, so I guess we're up here forever.
2: Is that the one? I'm sorry. Is Spirit the one where people were always getting into fights at the gate and
3: yes.
2: Those videos would go viral?
0: I thought, isn't that more Southwest?
2: No. Southwest has cookies. Southwest is classy.
0: Oh, yeah, that's how they stop the fights from breaking out. They just throw the cookies on the ground. They're all like puppies. Like, oh, wait a minute. Your next quote is from a New York Times story about someone struggling while on the phone with customer service.
4: Would it help if I told you I'm the Pope?
0: So who was that, Emma?
5: That would be Pope Leo the 14th.
0: Yes, that was the Pope.
6: It was the Pope.
0: So a friend of his told this story, and it made the papers this week. The Pope called his personal bank back here in Chicago from the Vatican using his birth name, Robert Prevost, to change the address on his account. He's had a change of job. And the woman at the bank said, oh, if you want to change that information on your account, you have to come to the branch and do it in person. And he said, well, I really can't. And when she wouldn't budge, he said, would it help if I told you I was the Pope? All true. And this is also true. She then hung up on him.
1: Does the Pope need money?
0: Well, this is a thing.
2: And where does he keep it?
0: This is a thing. Apparently, as part of his humility, the Pope insists on paying his own way and handling his own affairs. So he needs a bank account. He's paying for stuff. He's the guy who pays the bills. He's the guy who's calling for customer service, which finally explains why these days when you call customer service, the first thing you hear is, for Latin, press 1. You never thought about the Pope having to, like, do paperwork, right? Like, it's a pain. Like, reason for your address change? Conclave?
2: Conclave.
0: Mo, I happen to know that you have met a prior pope. Was it John Paul II?
2: No, I met Pope Francis.
0: Pope Francis. And yeah. Are you...
2: He did all his banking in Rome.
0: He did, yes. I know, because Mo is actually involved with the Catholic Diocese in New York. Yep. You do good work for them. Do you think there's a chance you're going to meet this pope?
2: You know, I hope so. I mean, I wish I'd been that customer service rep that would have helped me to get a meeting, but I hope so. Yeah.
0: Do you know what you'd like to say to him if you do meet him?
2: Go with Citibank. Chase has too many fees.
0: Yeah. Your last quote, Emma, is about the return of a beloved breakfast ritual.
4: If you've missed rooting around in a cereal box, you're in luck.
0: So get excited, kids. According to the Associated Press, what are you about to find in cereal boxes again?
5: The little prizes that you get
0: in
5: cereal
0: toys,
5: boxes?
0: Yes, prizes in cereal again. Yay! Thanks to Kellogg's, toys are going back into cereal boxes. The idea, of course, for putting in a toy into cereal boxes, hey, kids, just eat all this cereal. Eventually, you'll get the prize. No kid ever does that. We know this. They just get the thing, rip it open, and stick their whole arm straight in there, large animal veterinarian style. Just rooting around, finding what they need.
3: And And if you have more than one kid, you have to buy two boxes of cereal.
0: Yeah.
3: You cannot just buy one.
0: Yeah.
3: This is genius.
0: It really is.
2: So what was the thing that walked up and down the wall? That
1: Slinky.
3: Slinky?
0: The
2: wacky wall walker.
0: Yeah. That was.
2: It was very hygienic.
0: Yes.
1: I love that they brought the toys back, but I've always felt that adult cereals should have, like, things in them, too.
0: Yeah.
1: Like Viagra or Lipitor.
2: That would be
1: something that's useful.
2: Yeah, no,
0: yeah,
2: exactly.
0: It's like, oh, wow, I opened my box of muesli, and look, I found a loose cigarette.
2: Well, I was going to say, all brand should have Metamucil, but they sort of do the same thing.
0: Yeah, right? A little redundant there. The first toy to be introduced is a novelty spoon. It's a Toy Story tie-in. I love that they were like, hey, for our first toy, let's make absolutely sure it's something we know a kid eating cereal already has. Bill, how did Emma do in our quiz?
4: Emma, you got them all right. You are perfect.
0: Okay. Emma, thank you for playing, and happy Mother's Day.
5: Thanks so much. It was a ton of fun.
0: Take care.
1: Thanks, Emma.
5: Bye-bye.
0: Right now, panel, it is time for you to answer some questions about this week's news. Hari, home security cameras can now use AI to identify threats and warn you, like people stealing packages from your porch, fires even, but they're not always right. For example, one woman was told there was a bear on her porch, and it was really what?
1: Scary. I mean, it's terrifying.
0: Terrifying.
1: It seems obvious. Isn't it?
0: It was really traumatic.
1: It was scary. It was
0: frightening. No.
1: Let's see. Can you give me a clue?
0: At least it didn't say there was a bear with a big saggy butt. This woman was told there was a big brown bear on her porch, and it turned out to be
1: a big saggy butt.
2: Give me the answer, Peter.
0: I believe Mo knows.
2: It was her.
0: It was her.
1: No.
2: No, that's terrible.
0: That's terrible. She was sweeping the porch wearing a brown tracksuit.
1: Oh, God.
0: She gets an alert.
1: No.
0: Bear on your porch. Rude, Ring.
1: Oh, that's awful.
2: But not all bears are overweight. Like Boo Boo Bear was nice and petite. Right?
0: Okay, no, it's not nice. It's one thing like you mistake a cat for a burglar. It's another if you're arriving home from a long day at work and you get an alert in your phone from your Ring camera, hey, there's a messy bitch in your front door.
3: So, I'm so confused. It was just basically the height and the color.
0: The height and the movements and the shuffling and the fact that she was eating a raw salmon, I believe.

0: Coming up, our panelists sing, "Let's All Not Go to the Movies," in our Bluff the Listener game. Call 1-888-WAIT-WAIT to play. We'll be back in a minute with War of Wait, Wait, Don't Tell Me from NPR.
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0: 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From NPR and WBEZ Chicago, this is Wait, Wait, Don't Tell Me, the NPR News Quiz. I'm Bill Curtis. We are playing this week with Roxanne Roberts, Hari Kondabolu, and Mo Rocca. And here again is your host at the Studebaker Theater in Chicago, Illinois, Peter Sagal.
1: Thank you, Bill. Thanks, everybody. Right now it's time for the Wait, Wait, Don't Tell Me Bluff, the listener game called 1-888-WAIT-WAIT to play our game on the air. Hi, you are on Wait, Wait, Don't Tell Me.
2: Hi, this is Hillary Long in Santa Barbara, California.
1: Oh, Santa Barbara, one of the most beautiful places I know. What do you do there?
2: Well, now that I've reached a certain age, my husband and teen daughters like to say I'm retired. So I guess I'm a retired university administrator, but I am moonlighting for the last several years as everybody's caretaker.
1: I see. And how nostalgic are you for actually getting to leave the house and having a job? No. Okay, well, good. I'm glad you're enjoying the lifestyle then. Hillary, it's great to have you with us. You're going to play the game in which you have to tell truth from fiction. What's the topic, Bill?
0: Screw you, silver screen.
1: No, movie theaters, as I'm sure you know, have been struggling lately to bring in an audience. Who wants like that immersive cinematic experience when you can just watch a movie on the toilet? Our panelists are going to tell you about a brand new threat to movie theaters. Pick the one who's telling the truth and you'll win our prize, the Wait Waiter of your choice, on your voicemail. You ready to play?
2: Yes.
1: All right. First up, let's hear from Hari Kondabolu.
3: 15-year-old Billy Robinson of Middletown, Connecticut, was sick of watching movies. Quote, why are we watching other people have adventures for entertainment when we could be having them ourselves? If you assumed young Billy was inspired to leave the house and have new life experiences, you would be wrong. No, Billy decided to make the movies more interesting by editing himself into them. Ever wonder why Jack drowned instead of getting on the door with Rose and Titanic? Now we know there wasn't enough room because Billy was lying on there too. Did Han shoot Greedo first in Star Wars? Nope, it was Billy. Or how about Billy's Willy Wonka and the Chocolate Factory, where he plays all the Oompa Loompas? According to the owner of the Brunswick Theater, people keep calling to ask if we have the Billy version of The Devil Wears Prada 2. They don't want the normal one. Billy said, I've always felt that Meryl Streep was overrated, and now I can prove it.
1: In Middletown, Connecticut, people don't go to the movies because they want to wait and watch the Billy cut at home. Your next movie, Meltdown, is from Roxanne Roberts.
4: Faced with slumping sales, last month Peloton introduced its latest innovation, Run for Your Life. The high-end fitness treadmill has a new program that screens Hollywood movies, mostly thrillers and horror films, with an option for the runners to become the lead characters. They're connected to monitors that track breathing, heart rates, and adrenaline while watching movies such as Running Man, obviously, Halloween, John Wick, and other really scary classics. Early users report elevated heart rates, more endurance, and not so cheap thrills. Quote, I got so carried away that I had a panic attack and ended up in the ER. But my God, it was the most fun I've ever had exercising. I was back on the track the next day.
1: A Peloton version that lets you elevate your heart rate by watching horror movies and thrillers in the comfort of your home. And your last cinema shakeup comes from Mo Rocca.
5: The last few years have been brutal for movie theater owners, with attendance way down. poor Nicole Kidman did the best that she could, but she has only so many hours in a day to sit alone in your theater. And now Chinese technology is about to make things even worse for owners. Chinese electric vehicles are now capable of projecting full-color movies from their headlights. Huawei is the company behind this adaptive headlight technology that allows you to park your car and use the nearest wall to watch your favorite movie. Think your own personal drive-in. I know what you're wondering. If Thelma and Louise had been driving a Chinese EV, might they instead have turned away from the clip and flipped on the headlights to watch a proto-feminist classic like Alice Doesn't Live Here Anymore? If Stephen King's Christine were a Chinese EV, would she take in Fast and the Furious, Ford versus Ferrari? Or might she surprise and delight us by watching Herbie the Love Bug before committing her next killing?
1: All right. Which of these is yet another threat to the well-being of old-school movie theaters? Is it from Hari Kondabolu, a boy named Billy, whose cuts of movies with himself starring in them are so popular people want to stay home to watch that instead? From Roxanne Roberts, a new version of Peloton that shows you the movies while you exercise, you can get some benefit from that elevated heart rate from fear. Or from Mo Rocca, a Chinese EV that can project movies through its headlights onto any surface you happen to be pointing your car at. Which of these is the real story of new cinematic technology?
2: I'm going to go with my heart. I'm going to go the movies from the headlights.
1: All right. You're going to choose Mo's story. Well, to bring you the correct answer, we spoke to someone who will probably be affected by the real story.
6: Somebody's going to be driving and being like, all right, let's just project Fast and the Furious on the back of this semi-truck and see what happens.
1: Yeah, that was Ryan Oestreich, the general manager of the Music Box Theater here in Chicago, reacting to the real story with less horror than I would have expected from him. But congratulations, Hillary. You followed your heart. You got it right. There's a lesson for all of us. You've won a point for Mo just for telling the truth, and you, of course, have won our prize, the voice of anyone you might choose from our voicemail. Choose Bill, choose Bill, choose Bill.
2: I will.
1: Okay, thank you so much for playing. Take care.
2: Thank you.
1: Bye-bye.
2: Bye.
7: It's just a bad movie where there's no crying.
1: And now the game where we ask very accomplished people to accomplish just one more thing. We call it Not My Job. Composer Bobby Lopez not only has an EGOT, he has more than two of them, with two Oscars, three Tonys, three Grammys, and four Emmys, and that's as of showtime.
5: Bravo!
1: With his wife, Kristen Anderson Lopez, he wrote the songs for the movies Frozen, Frozen 2, and Coco. And with Trey Parker and Matt Stone, he wrote the Broadway mega hit The Book of Mormon, which celebrated its 15th anniversary this spring. Bobby Lopez, welcome to Wait, Wait, Don't Tell Me. So let's start here. Congratulations on the Book of Mormon. 15 years on Broadway. That puts you in the rarefied heights of Broadway composers.
8: We're the 10th longest running show of all time.
1: Yeah. How does it feel to be the Andrew Lloyd Webber of F-bomb shows?
8: It feels good. It feels good. I would never put myself in his rarefied air.
1: No. Now, if you've never seen the Book of Mormon, I don't know how that's possible at this point, but it is incredibly obscene in the best possible way. And I heard a story. It was actually in Josh Gad's memoir, Josh Gad from the original cast. He says he was at an initial workshop. You were working out the show. And he read or performed one of the songs, and he actually said to Trey Parker, one of the authors, he said, "You can't do this. This is too offensive. People will kill you." did you ever worry about that?
8: You know, I give him this. When you read the Book of Mormon on the page, you know, there's a convention in writing the scripts out where all the lyrics are in all caps.
1: Yes.
8: Which looks like screaming.
1: Yes.
8: So when you have the lyrics to Hasadiga Ibuwai filling the page, it really jumps out at a different tone than the music makes it much sweeter.
1: Yeah, and I just want to say to the audience, if I were to translate that phrase, the name of a song, not only would we be canceled, NPR would be burned to the ground. So yeah, so the music. Were you surprised that this musical about Mormon missionaries with its extraordinary language and themes and sense of humor was the monster hit that it became?
8: We were hoping to run a year and maybe get some protesters, but instead we became this long-running mainstream right down the middle hit, which still baffles me.
1: I know, it's amazing. And the amazing thing is, the Mormon church was okay with it, right? They kind of got on board?
8: Yeah, they kind of judoed us. They were like, let's put an ad in the playbill. You've seen the show, now read the book.
5: Great ad.
9: Great ad.
1: Are you aware of anybody who came off the streets, saw the Book of Mormon, the musical, and any of its many iterations or productions, and then said, you know what? I think I'll look into this religion.
8: No, but I would love to meet you if you're out there.
1: before we leave the topic, I understand that in June, once the show comes back from its theater catching fire, the show is going to be doing something called Magical Mormon Mystery Week.
8: Yes, that's it. We're having Josh Gad, Andrew Rannells, and all of the original company kind of come back and pop into the show at, you know, sort of random scenes. And I will get to also be in it with Matt and Trey on certain nights.
1: Really?
8: Trey's in it every night, yeah. Trey's going to play Jesus and Joseph Smith every night that week. So
1: wow.
8: That's something to see.
1: From what I know of him, that's kind of a dream come true, right?
8: I mean, he looks like Jesus and Joseph Smith.
1: That's true. Famously, you are the youngest person ever to EGOT, Emmy, Grammy, Oscar, Tony. And you also are the only person, as far as I know, who's done it twice in each category, Woo! Sometimes more than twice. And we're just wondering, as the only person in the entire world to have ever done that, what kind of privileges does that get you? Do you get to cut in line at the movie theater?
8: Oh, let's see. My family, my kids were very young at the time, and they and Kristen, my wife, got together and made an EGOT necklace, like the one from 30 Rock,
1: yes.
8: But out of cardboard and macaroni and glue.
1: Oh, that's awesome.
5: That's great.
1: I hope
8: you can see it. It's online somewhere.
1: That's fabulous. Speaking of your wife, who's astonishingly talented and shared in your Oscars because she co-wrote the songs from Coco and Frozen with you, she is missing that Tony Award. So she's an ego.
8: She's a big ego, though.
1: Big ego. any tension around the house, or maybe when you're having, you know, those spats like we all do? You're like,
8: don't
1: well,
8: try and get me in trouble, man.
1: I know, but Tony says it's your turn to clean the kitchen. Yeah.
8: No.
1: No. Is that tough, though, because you obviously work very successfully with your wife. Does it, like, interfere with, like, your daily life? Do you pause and go, wait a minute, is that a song? Did we just write a song? Is that a song? Or is it like, you're not going to write a song about this, right?
8: Absolutely. We are on vacation and we end up like running to write something, like not for any project, just like we wrote lyrics to our kids loved Harry Potter way back when, and we wrote a whole Harry Potter quiz show set of lyrics to the Harry Potter theme.
1: Jeez.
8: It was what time is it? You know what time it is. Time for the Harry Potter quiz. And it went on. I got the whole thing.
1: Really? Wow. Well, Bobby Lopez, it's a joy to talk to you. We have invited you here to play a game that this time we're calling...
0: You are 15, going on 16.
1: It's the 15th anniversary of Book of Mormon, which means it's time to start planning for the show's appearance on the MTV reality show My Super Sweet 16. That's the show in which America's richest and most entitled teenagers threw extravagant birthday parties and then cried at them. So we're going to ask you three questions about that show. Answer two of them correctly, you win a prize for one of our listeners.
8: Wait, give me a second to watch all those episodes.
1: Yes, please, do that. Bill, who is Bobby Lopez playing for?
0: Luxem Wong of Gaithersburg, Maryland.
1: All right, here we go. In season 7, as fans remember, birthday girl Sky got upset because all her friends were inside dancing, meaning that none of them could see what? A, her head projected onto Mount Rushmore, which was the venue for the party. B, her arrival at the party riding the same giant gold lion that Katy Perry rode in her Super Bowl halftime show. Or C, her grand entrance in a 20-foot-tall dress with a hydraulic lift built into it to raise her into the air.
8: Well, that sounds like a girl obsessed with Wicked. I think I'll choose C.
1: You were right. That's exactly right. All right. My Super Sweet 16... My Super Sweet 16 was so popular that it had several spin-off shows, including which of these? A, Exiled, where the parents of teens who had parties in the show send those teens to remote countries by themselves to see if they can survive. B, My Super Depressing 30, about people realizing they were totally unequipped for adulthood. Or C, I Hate Them All, interviews with the caterers, waiters, and other people who staff the parties.
8: Wow. They all sound fake. I pick C again.
1: You're going to pick C again. I Hate Them All. Yeah. Interviews with the staff of the parties. No, I'm afraid it was A, Exiled. It was a whole, lasted one season. They sent these entitled kids, and as far as I know, they all survived and came back. All right, last question. If you get this right, you win. My Super Sweet 16 has inspired other creators, including which of these? A, your friend Trey Parker, who made a South Park episode where Satan throws his own Super Sweet 16 party. B, choreographer Twyla Tharp, who created the dance show called Les Insufferables. Or C, actor Nicolas Cage, who vowed that his own kid's birthday party would be better than any of those parties in the show, and subsequently had to declare bankruptcy again.
8: It was A, right?
1: It was A, was... yeah. Yes, Trey Parker yes. made an homage to Super Sweet 16 on South Park. He called, the maker of South Park, called My Super Sweet 16, quote, the most disgusting foul show ever made. Bill, how did Bobby Lopez do in our quiz?
0: He got 2 out of 3, and that's good enough for us.
1: Bobby Lopez is the double EGOT-winning songwriter and composer of Book of Mormon, which you can see during Magical Mormon Mystery Week at the Eugene O'Neill Theater from June 9th through June 14th. Bobby Lopez, thank you so much for joining us on Wait, Wait, Don't Tell Me. What a pleasure to talk to you.
8: Thank you.
1: Take care. Bye-bye.
8: Bye-bye.
0: Bye-bye, Bobby.
10: 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My name is Elder Price, and I would like to share with you the most amazing book.
1: In just a minute, Bill is going to ruin things for your dentist in our Listener Limerick Challenge. Call 1-888-WAIT-WAIT to join us on the air. We'll be back in a minute with more of Wait, Wait, Don't Tell Me from NPR.
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0: 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From NPR and WBEZ Chicago, this is Wait, Wait, Don't Tell Me, the NPR News Quiz. I'm Bill Curtis. We are playing this week with Mo Rocca, Roxanne Roberts, and Hari Kondabolu. And here again is your host at the Studebaker Theater in Chicago, Illinois, Peter Sagal.
1: Thank you, Bill. In just a minute, Bill orders some limericks for the table. It's our listener limerick challenge. If you'd like to play, give us a call, 1-888-WAIT-WAIT. That's 1-888-924-8924. Right now, panel, some more questions for you from the week's news. Mo, elderly people often have problems with balance, forcing them to use canes or walkers, but a research team in Japan has come up with a better way. Simply fit the elderly with a what?
5: With a Michelin Man costume.
1: That's
5: then,
1: great.
5: Right?
1: Pneumatic,
5: you would never, right.
1: Cushioned.
5: Yeah, you would never hurt
1: thick
5: yourself
1: in the middle.
5: Falling.
1: No, it's something that will help them keep their balance. I'll give you a hint. We don't know if they can wag them.
5: Oh, to give old people tails.
1: Yes, give old people enormous tails.
5: That is so cute.
1: It would be adorable. Researchers in Japan and engineers have developed a 3-foot-long mechanical motorized tail called ARC, which automatically moves to counterbalance you when you lean over. It also makes it much easier to tell when grandma is happy.
5: So to make them like marsupials?
1: No, not exactly. The idea is there are a lot of animals, like, say, monkeys or cheetahs, that use tails for balance. They can counterbalance their own movements and stay, you know, stable.
5: Oh, so grandma might be swinging from a tree now?
1: It's possible. Yeah. No, wait a minute. That's the ARCA 2. They're working on that. To keep the wearer balanced as they move, the tail uses pneumatic pumps to move in reaction to the user's motions. So if you think a walker makes you look bad, just try looking and sounding like a T-Rex with IBS.
13: So here, that is the question. How do you go to the bathroom?
1: Yeah, I know.
13: Wearing a giant tail.
1: Oh, God. Oh, God. I mean, you're there. You're with Grandpa. Everything's going great. It's like, oh, no, Grandpa's lifting his tail. Just...
5: Grandpa's getting some tail. And
1: yeah.
5: Living. No. He's dating again? No, he's actually getting a tail.
1: Hari, a gym in Denver is being sued by owners of condos in the building above the gym. They say the gym has hurt their property values because of the what?
14: The stench.
1: Not the stench.
14: Oof. The water from the shower.
1: Not the water from the shower.
14: From the sound.
1: Yes, specifically what sound?
5: Oh, no.
14: Oh, grunting.
1: Grunting, yes. They say that their property values are diminished because of the constant grunting from the gym. The Denver gym, that's a gym with weight machines, treadmills, diced ham, green pepper, and cheddar cheese, has faced constant complaints from the tenants above it since it opened 2 years ago. Now residents are suing the owners of the gym. They say, quote, weightlifters groaning, yelling, and struggling to lift weights. That last one sounds suspiciously less like a complaint and more like a sick burn. Residents say they're unable to sleep, enjoy dinner, or work from home, unquote, because of the noise, while the weightlifters say, one more, you got this, unquote.
14: I mean, I'm sure people are having sex in that building, and there's the sounds of sex. And...
1: the grunting, I guess, from sex next door would be bad enough, but if they were also saying, oh, one more, you got this from there. Very distressing, I think. I'd move.
5: Can you spot me?
1: You have to wipe that down if you're done with it. Coming up, it's Lightning Fill in the Blank, but first it's the game where you have to listen for the rhyme. If you'd like to play on air, call or leave a message at 1-888-WAIT-WAIT. That's 1-888-924-8924. You can see us most weeks here at the Studebaker Theater in downtown Chicago, where you can catch us on the road. For example, we will be in Austin, Texas on June 4th, and there are still a few tickets left. With more shows being announced soon, you want to go to nprpresents.org for tickets and information to all of those live events. Hi, everyone. Wait, wait, don't tell me.
15: Hi, this is Bill Valderas in Columbus, Ohio.
1: Columbus, where we've been a few times. What do you do there in the capital?
15: Well, I own a data analytics consulting firm, but my family and I are also very active with Golden Retriever Rescue, and we have two adopted Goldens that we have trained to be therapy dogs, and we spread joy throughout Central Ohio with them.
1: Oh, that's great. I've always wondered, like, what specific training do therapy dogs have?
15: Generally speaking, they have to do two things well. You have to have strangers tell you you're beautiful, and you have to be willing to get hugged and kissed by strangers a lot. So those are the single qualifications.
1: Oh, my God. I could be a therapy dog.
13: You don't have enough hair.
1: I could be a therapy hairless cat.
5: Yes.
1: So there. All right, well, welcome to the show, Bill. Bill Curtis is going to read you three news-related limericks with the last word or phrase missing from each. If you can fill in that last word or phrase correctly in two of the limericks, you'll be a winner. You ready to play?
15: I am ready to play.
1: All right, here we go. Here's your first limerick.
0: Not all tooth decay carries much gravity. Scanty flossing's no moral depravity. So dentists, please chill and put down that drill. We don't need to fill every
15: cavity.
1: Right, the New York cavity, yes. The New York Times reported this week that just because your dentist said you need a cavity filled doesn't mean you really do. No thanks, Doc. I actually like it when drinking cold water sends searing pain stabbing into my skull. It turns out that many dentists recommend filling cavities that can be treated with better dental hygiene. Some say they do this because they can charge more for a filling, but the truth is they just love drilling into your teeth. It's soothing for them.
14: Wait, I don't understand, because, like, a cavity is a hole, right?
1: Cavity is a hole, but here's the thing. New standards for dental care say that in the very first stages of a cavity, it can be reversed with better hygiene, right, better brushing. What your dentist recommends, again, this is true, actually depends on when they went to dental school. So a younger dentist, the latest, you know, standards, might just give you medicated toothpaste, send you home. An older dentist will grab for the drill right away, and a really old dentist will just tie that old tooth to the doorknob.
13: Here's the problem I always have. I keep thinking like a logical person. And
1: always a mistake in the same age.
13: It's always a mistake because if you have a cavity, then you have a hole in your tooth.
1: You do.
13: And this suggests that somehow that hole will get filled in with just, like, medicated toothpaste. But that doesn't seem logical, given the fact that you've got eroded enamel.
1: Right. So we're really giving this a lot of thought.
14: Well, it's not that much. It's not that much thought. It's like, it's a hole. Holes get bigger.
1: Yeah.
14: That's the thought.
1: But apparently...
14: the hole's going to get bigger, so they got to fill it in.
1: Right. Otherwise, it will, as you say, get bigger.
14: That's right.
1: Absolutely.
14: Uh-huh.
1: Here is your next limerick.
0: Waluigi and Peach are not scoffing. What an awesome box to get set off in. As you've laid down to rest, it is one final quest. Put more stars, wands, and coins on that...
15: Coffin.
1: Yes, Coffin. Congratulations for video game fans. Getting on in years, there's a new line of Super Mario Brothers themed coffins that you can buy for yourself or a loved one. They come in bright red, green, or pink. They can be customized with images of your favorite characters. It's a fun and creative way to let all your loved ones know you died as you lived, wasting your entire life playing video games.
14: Your entire lives.
1: Exactly. True. Here's your last limerick.
0: Highland cattle look fuzzy and snuggly, and visitors pose with them smugly. We need people to pass, not to stop and harass. So we breed them to make them more...
19: ugly?
1: Yes. A British farmer, sick and tired of influencers coming onto his land to take selfies with his beautiful cows, has developed a plan to stop it. He's going to breed the cows to make them uglier. That is a pretty clever solution. But let's ask the big question, why was he previously breeding the cows to make them hot?
14: I don't think I could tell the difference between an attractive cow and a less attractive cow.
5: Well, there's also ugly cows that are sexy. Like it's like being attractive, like, right, there's sexiness and then there's just conventional good looks. So this could really backfire.
1: So are you suggesting that some cows just have sexy personalities?
5: Well, just like some people, like Benicio del Toro is not conventionally handsome, but he has a lot of sex appeal. Like, you could end up with a really, really, like, groundbreaking, iconoclastic, sexy cow.
13: Or the farmer could just build a fence so the influencers didn't come on their pasture. Yes,
5: but then we wouldn't be talking about
1: it. I know.
13: It. This is true.
1: Bill, how did Bill do on our quiz?
0: Bill was on top of it. He got all three. Very good job.
1: Congratulations, Bill. Well done.
19: Thank you.
1: Thank you so much for playing. Take care.
19: Thanks. Have a good day.
1: Bye-bye. Now it is time for our final game, Lightning Fill in the Blank. Each of our players will have 60 seconds in which to answer as many fill in the blank questions as they can. Each correct answer now worth 2 points. Bill, can you give us the scores?
0: Stand back. Mo has 5. Roxanne has 2. Hari has 1.
1: All right, Hari, you're in third place, so you're up first. The clock will start when I begin your first question. Fill in the blank. After an outbreak on a cruise ship, global health agencies are racing to track people who have come in contact with blank virus.
14: Hantavirus.
1: Right. This week, CDC data showed that ER visits due to blank bites have surged.
14: Insect bites.
1: I'm going to give it to you, tick bites. According to new polls, blank's approval rating has dropped below 35%.
14: Trump.
1: Right. After facing backlash over their new $9 cup of premium coffee, the CEO of Starbucks defended the drink, saying, blank.
14: Cheaper than gas.
1: No, he said. That actually might be true. No, he defended their new $9 cup of coffee by saying, at least it's not a $10 cup of coffee. On Wednesday, it was announced that Golden Tempo, the winner of the blank, will not run in the Preakness Stakes.
14: Kentucky Derby?
1: Right. On Monday, the head of FIFA defended the high price of 2026 blank tickets.
14: World Cup?
1: Right. This week, a zoo in Armenia assured concerned residents that the escaped zebra people were seeing running loose in the streets was just blank.
14: A ghost.
1: No, a donkey painted black and white. Residents of the Armenian capital of Yerevan were concerned that there had been an escape at the zoo when they saw what looked like a zebra wandering around, but the zoo knew something was up when all of their animals were accounted for and everybody who called was like, hey, I think I saw your zebra near my house, but its stripes were running. Bill, how did Hari do in our quiz?
0: Good. 5 right. 10 more points. Total of 11 puts him in the lead.
1: There you go. All right. Rox, you are up next. Fill in the blank. On Thursday, intelligence officials said that Iran could withstand a U.S. blockade of the blank for months.
13: The Hormuz Strait.
1: Right. On Wednesday, a judge unsealed blank's purported suicide note.
13: Jeffrey Epstein.
1: Right. On Wednesday, NASA released 12,000 photos from the Artemis II mission to the blank.
13: To the moon.
1: Right. According to new data, blank prices have risen 50% since February.
13: I'm going to say gas.
1: Right. This week, a marine biologist in Vancouver rescued a blue heron who got its foot stuck in blank.
13: In a lobster.
1: No, close. In an oyster.
13: Ah.
1: On Thursday, NASA said that the Titan rover may have accidentally brought fungus to blank.
13: Mars.
1: Yes. On Sunday, GameStop's CEO made an unsolicited $56 billion offer to buy online auction site blank.
13: eBay.
1: Right. This week, a man in Wisconsin had perfect timing when he blanked while teaching a CPR class.
13: Oh, is this the guy that had a heart attack?
1: Yes.
13: And then his class saved him with CPR?
1: He had a heart attack while teaching a class on CPR. Very good. The man who's really gunning for that Teacher of the Year award was in the middle of teaching a class on CPR when he started suffering a heart attack. He did recover, but then he had to have 22 more heart attacks so the other kids in class got a chance. Bill, how did Roxanne do?
0: Very well. 7 right, 14 more, 16 total. She's in the lead.
1: There you are. All right. How many, then, does Mo need to win?
0: 6 to win.
1: Nothing, Mo. Here we go. This is for the game. On Wednesday, media mogul Blank passed away at the age of 87.
5: Ted Turner.
1: Right. On Monday, the Supreme Court temporarily restored access to the Blank pill.
5: The abortion pill.
1: Yes. Due to the increased energy demand of data centers, Pennsylvania authorities are considering reactivating the nuclear plant at Blank.
5: 3 Mile Island.
1: Right. On Wednesday, Blank announced his presidential library would open in June.
5: Barack Obama.
1: Right. According to clinical trials, Moderna's new mRNA-based Blank shot is more effective than the traditional one.
5: Coronavirus.
1: No, they're flu shots. This week, the UK version of late-night sketch show Blank was renewed for a second season.
5: SNL.
1: Right. This week, a man in Scotland was hospitalized after he accidentally drove his car into Blank.
5: Does haggis come in fields? Into a bog.
1: Into a peat bog. No, not a peat bog, not a haggis. He drove his car into a wall painted to look like the entrance to a tunnel. In the most Looney Tunes-ass accident in automobile history, the Scottish driver drove directly into a wall because it was painted to look like the entrance to a tunnel. Emergency workers took him to the hospital where doctors are working hard to get the cartoon birds to stop circling his head. Bill, did Mo do well enough to win?
0: So close. 5 right. 10 more points. His 15 is 1 short of Roxanne, who's the winner.
1: There you go. He shows up to win. In just a minute, our panelists will predict, now that they're coming back, what would be the surprise hit toy found in cereal boxes. But first, let me tell you all that support for NPR comes from NPR stations and BritBox, taking viewers to worlds of drama, romance, and scandal with new original period dramas featuring the other Bennett sister from the world of Jane Austen, streaming at BritBox.com. 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Philip Godica writes our limericks. Our public address announcer is Paul Friedman. Our ops manager is Jasira Vardak. Thanks to the staff and crew here at the Studebaker Theater. BJ Lederman composed our theme. Our program is produced by Jennifer Mills, Miles Dornbos, and Lillian King. Special thanks to Blythe Robertson and Monica Hickey. Peter Gwynn is visiting the Pope. Our visual host is Emma Choi. Technical direction is from Lorna White. Our CFO is Colin Miller. Our production manager is Robert Newhouse. Our senior producer is Ian Chillog. And the executive producer of Wait, Wait, Don't Tell Me is Mike Danforth. Now, panel, what are we going to find in our cereal boxes? Hari Kondabolu.
14: Jesus on the cross.
1: Roxanne Roberts.
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1: And Mo Rocca.
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0: And if any of that shows up, we're going to have it right here on Wait, Wait, Don't Tell Me.
1: Thank you, Bill Curtis. Thanks also to Hari Kondabolu, Mo Rocca, and Roxanne Roberts. Thank you to our fabulous audience here at the Studebaker Theater in downtown Chicago, Illinois. Thanks to all of you for listening wherever you might be. I'm Peter Sagal. We'll see you next week. 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
2: 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I'm Manoush Zomorodi. Coming up.
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30: Live from NPR News in Washington, I'm Nora Rahm. The State Department says representatives from Israel and Lebanon will meet in Washington next week for 2 days of talks focused on long-term peace and security agreements. In the meantime, Israel continues carrying out attacks aimed at Hezbollah targets despite a ceasefire. NPR's Jaina Raff reports.
31: The Israeli military says it targeted a Hezbollah weapons depot in the village of Tura. It says it took care to minimize civilian casualties, but those known killed in the attack were three women, an elderly disabled man, and a girl who were at home when the airstrike hit their three-story building. Israel did not provide proof of the weapons depot claim. It has intensified attacks lately ahead of talks expected in Washington next week with Lebanon. Lebanese state media says Israeli attacks, mostly in southern Lebanon, killed 35 people Friday, including three other children. The militant group Hezbollah has responded to the Israeli attacks with strikes on Israeli military targets. Jaina Raff, NPR News, Beirut.
30: Tennessee has become the first state to approve new congressional maps after the U.S. Supreme Court paved the way to redraw majority black districts last week. The move is part of a broader Republican-led redistricting push unfolding across several southern states ahead of the midterms, including Louisiana and Virginia. Mariana Bacallao from member station WPLN reports.
32: The NAACP has filed an emergency petition against Tennessee's new maps, arguing that the state didn't have the authority to strike down a 50-year-old law that barred mid-decade redistricting. The new congressional maps split Memphis, the state's only majority black voting bloc, into three different districts. Protesters from the state's blue cities argue that this will take away the voice of voters who support Democrats, roughly a third of the state's population. Republicans say that the new maps will reflect the state's overall conservative bent and maintain that redistricting along party lines is legal. For NPR News, I'm Mariana Bacallao in Nashville.
30: A cruise ship hit by the Hanta virus is to arrive at Spain's Canary Islands tomorrow. The World Health Organization says the risk to residents there is low. Dr. Maria Van Kerkhove is the director of the WHO's Department of Epidemic and Pandemic Management. She says doctors will be there when the passengers and crew disembark.
33: The ship will anchor, and that there will be small boats that will take some of the passengers, and it will be done in a very choreographed, coordinated way, in a very protected way. Bring those passengers to shore. There will be a

0: still on shaky ground, as the mailing agency reports a net loss for the fifth quarter in a row. As NPR's Hansi Luong reports, USPS officials say the self-funded agency remains months away from running out of money.
1: The Postal Service relies on stamps and service fees, not tax dollars, to deliver mail 6 days a week to just about every address in the country. But with people sending a lot less mail than in past decades, USPS ended this fiscal year's second quarter with a net loss of $2 billion. Postmaster General David Steiner says USPS has already raised shipping prices, cut workers' hours, and stopped payments to its pension plan.
2: The Postal Service remains in a serious financial crisis. I communicated that plainly in front of Congress and our country in March, because I don't think that we serve anyone if we soften these realities.
1: Steiner says Congress should change laws to let the Postal Service borrow more money and reform its retirement plans. Hansi Luong, NPR News.
0: The Atlanta Braves announced today Hall of Fame manager Bobby Cox has died. He took over the last place Braves in 1990 and led the team to its first World Series win in 1995. Bobby Cox was 84. I'm Nora Rahm, NPR News.
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0: It's the TED Radio Hour from NPR. I'm Manoush Zomorodi, and today we are starting the show with a case of heartbreak.
1: A patient of mine was admitted to the hospital, and weeks prior, her husband had died. And a couple of weeks after the funeral, she took a look at his picture, and all these emotions came back, flooded back. Sadness, the grief over their life together.
0: This is cardiologist Sandeep Jahar.
1: She developed chest pain, and she got short of breath. And by the time she was in the hospital, she had distended neck veins, water in her lungs. She was visibly panting. All signs of congestive heart failure. So we suspected that she had actually had a heart attack, that she had blockages in the arteries that feed her heart. But when we checked with a angiogram, her coronary arteries were pristine. There wasn't a hint of blockage anywhere. But her heart had weakened to less than half its normal function. And it had a very unusual shape. And what we found was that it was the syndrome Takotsubo cardiomyopathy, or the broken heart syndrome.
0: Wait, what is that?
1: So Takotsubo is a special pot that's used in Japan to trap octopuses. And it has a sort of wide base and a very narrow neck. And that's exactly the way her heart looked on the ultrasound that we did. The base was constricted. The apex of the heart had ballooned out into this distinctive shape.
0: Whoa, that is crazy. So her heart was like swollen. And this is what heartbreak can look like, literally.
1: Yeah. So emotions and the responses that they engender can have a direct effect on the heart, and the heart can acutely weaken in response to heartbreak or grief, such as after the death of a loved one or the end of a romantic relationship. So we told her that very likely this would improve, once her emotional state had returned to normal, and that's exactly what happened.

0: You know, once the grief has subsided, and she came back to a sort of her baseline state, we repeated the ultrasound, and her heart had returned to normal. So, you know, it's just a fascinating syndrome. We too often think of the emotional aspects of the heart as purely metaphorical or symbolic, but emotions can have a direct disruptive effect on the heart. And there really is such a thing as heartbreak.
1: The average human heart beats nearly 3 billion times over the course of a life. But when stress, fear, or sadness weigh on us, the heart can suffer, sometimes even break. There are, however, ways we can mend it. And so today on the show, stories and ideas about soothing heartache, from the connection between our emotions and our health, to protecting our romantic relationships, and facing our anxiety about the future. We'll explore ways we can nurture our most vital organ. Sandeep Jahar's fixation on the heart stems back to his family history and a story about his grandfather from 1953, before Sandeep was even born.
0: It was a summer day in July. My grandfather was working in a tiny shop in Kanpur, which was a rural community in North India, and he was bitten by a snake. Now, snake bite is fairly common in India, and when my grandfather came home for lunch, he was feeling fine, but some neighbors brought in the snake that they claimed had bitten my grandfather. And it was a shiny black cobra. And my grandfather took one look at it, and he slumped to the floor and died. At the hospital, a doctor pronounced him dead on arrival and said that it wasn't a snake bite that killed my grandfather, but it was a heart attack, probably induced by the sudden sort of tremendous fright of looking at the snake that had bitten him and the fear that he was not going to be able to survive the snake bite.
1: So it's not just grief or romantic heartache that can affect our hearts. It can be any really extreme emotion.
0: Right.
1: Was this a story that you heard a lot when you were growing up?
0: Yeah. That event was profoundly tragic in our family. And I sort of grew up with this fear that something would happen to my own father. And that fear translated into sort of an obsession. I remember I would lie in bed and sort of monitor the thudding of my heart in my chest. I would look up at the ceiling fan that was rotating and try to synchronize the rotations of the blades with my heartbeat. And I sort of became obsessed with this sort of dichotomous nature of the heart, that it was constantly moving and yet so vulnerable, and in the process made us vulnerable. In other words, there was such a thing as sudden death. And the fact is that sudden death almost always occurs because of the cessation of the heartbeat.
1: Here's Sandeep Jahar on the TED stage.
0: Heart syndromes, including sudden death, have long been reported in individuals experiencing intense emotional disturbance or turmoil in their metaphorical hearts. In 1942, the Harvard physiologist Walter Cannon published a paper called Voodoo Death, in which he described cases of death from fright in people who believed they had been cursed, such as by a witch doctor or as a consequence of eating taboo fruit. In many cases, the victim, all hope lost, dropped dead on the spot. What these cases had in common was the victim's absolute belief that there was an external force that could cause their demise and against which they were powerless to fight. This perceived lack of control, Cannon postulated, resulted in an unmitigated physiological response in which blood vessels constricted to such a degree that blood volume acutely dropped, blood pressure plummeted, the heart acutely weakened, and massive organ damage resulted from a lack of transported oxygen. Today, death by grief has been seen in spouses and in siblings. Broken hearts are literally and figuratively deadly.
1: You know, Sandeep, I think we hear a lot these days about how stress is bad for us. It's bad for our health. But do you feel like people just don't take that seriously enough, or they don't understand the stakes of like how much stress and emotions are connected to our physical well-being?
0: Yeah. You know, the American Heart Association for the longest time did not list psychosocial stress as a key modifiable risk factor for heart disease. Now, why is that? I think the reason is that it's so much easier to lower blood pressure than it is to lower emotional stress. You can take a pill to lower your cholesterol or your blood pressure, but psychosocial stress is just entirely different beast. And you know, it's interesting that I went through a 3-year training program in cardiology, and not once did we talk about the effect of stress or the emotions on the heart.
1: And so what do we do, Sandeep? How do we get to this middle place where we feel, I mean, is it, you know, you open a magazine and you'll be told to meditate, basically. But I think what you're talking about is both on an individual way, managing our own stress, and also a systemic way that we need to care for ourselves differently.
0: So there are a lot of ways to go about it. But I think the first step is to recognize that there's a problem. Do you know how long a typical American doctor allows a patient to speak before interrupting them? About 16 seconds. I was one of those doctors. But nowadays, I'll walk in and I'll let the patient talk. And increasingly, I see that if I let the patient really describe what's bothering them, you can get deeper. You can get to the sort of root cause of things. I've just recently actually learned about a patient who is having heart failure symptoms and, you know, all sorts of physical trouble. And it turned out that he had a tremendously disrupted relationship with his two daughters. And that grief over that disrupted relationship just came out in the office visit. He was weeping. So we actually reached out to the daughters, and talked to them about what was going on at his request. And, you know, the improvement in that relationship with his daughters had tremendous effects on his physical health. So I would say that this is a very fertile area. And, you know, I think we would do well to act in ways, change our lifestyles to pay, you know, respect to the intense sort of effects of emotions on, you know, this organ that we need to survive.
1: That's cardiologist Sandeep Jahar. He's the author of the book Heart, A History. You can see his full talk at TED.com. On the show today, heartache. I'm Manoush Zomorodi, and you're listening to the TED Radio Hour from NPR.
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1: 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I'm Manoush Zomorodi. And on the show today, heartache.
10: Okay, let's sit down.
1: So one of our producers, James.
10: Test, test.
1: And his partner, Joanne.
11: Test, test. How does that sound?
10: It looks
1: well,
10: good.
1: Well, they just got married last year. And so we gave them an assignment.
10: So are you ready?
12: Yeah, let's do it.
1: We asked them to peer into the future and talk about what issues, relationship issues, they think might come up.
10: I mean, we're about to move to a really expensive part of the country. And
1: money, childcare, careers, buying a home, the big issues that can cause a lot of heartache for couples.
12: Yeah, I mean, I don't know when we'll be able to afford to buy a house there.
10: I mean, we want to have kids soon, and daycare is also really expensive.
12: My mom was a stay-at-home mom, so it's going to be tough.
10: We're moving close to your family, but my family lives all over the place.
12: Yeah, and one of us might have to give up our career to be a parent full-time.
10: It's a lot.
12: Yeah, it's a lot.
1: So we weren't just being callous by pushing James and Joanne to have this difficult conversation. We asked them to do this because our next guest says discussions like these are crucial to preventing heartache later on.
13: I think it's fair to say that most people live marriages without thinking about divorce.
1: This is Harvard Law Professor Jeannie Sook Gerson. She teaches family law.
13: In fact, at the height of your love for somebody, when you're really looking forward to the life that you're going to build with this person, that is the best time to start thinking about these relationships in a way that is divorce conscious.
1: Jeannie continues from the TED stage.
13: The reason that I think this is so important is that I think everyone should be having some of these very painful conversations that divorce people experience. These are painful conversations about what we contributed, what we owe, what we are willing to give, and what we give up. Those conversations should be happening in a good marriage, not after it is broken. Because when you wait until it's broken, it's too late. But if you have them early on, they can actually help build a better marriage.
1: In your TED Talk, Jeannie, you actually break things down into three examples, three principles that you think couples need to consider.
13: That's right. First, marriage is an exchange of sacrifice, and that sacrifice has to be thought of as a fair exchange. The second one is the idea that there's no such thing as free childcare. And the third is what is starting out as each person's property probably is going to become part of the general property of the marriage. The first one, sacrifice should be a fair exchange. Take the example of Lisa and Andy. Lisa decides to go to medical school early in the marriage, and Andy works to support them. And Andy works night shifts in order to do that, and he also gives up a great job in another city. He does this out of love, but of course he also understands that Lisa's degree will benefit them both in the end. But after a few years, Andy becomes neglected and resentful, and he starts drinking heavily. And Lisa looks at her life, and she looks at Andy, and she thinks, this is not the bargain I wanted to make. A couple of years go by, she graduates from medical school, and she files for a divorce.
1: Mm. Oof, that is rough, Jeannie.
14: Yes. When you look at that situation, which I think is extremely common, you think to yourself, did these two people ask themselves and each other what they were exchanging and how fair that exchange was? What was each giving up? What was each giving to the other? What was each going to owe the other person, right? This language of owing and giving and exchange is, for many people, anathema to a romantic connection. But that is, I think, a delusion to think that a marriage can be devoid of those things. And in fact, that is what a marriage ultimately is when you strip it down. It is an exchange.
15: You know, it's making me think of people I know and what they say, like, well, we just have to get through these next few tough years. And then, like, as though utopia will arrive once the degree does.
14: Exactly. And maybe, you know, if you get through those tough years, of course, many marriages go through tough years and then they have a better period. That's wonderful. But if those tough years end up harming the connection and the intimacy, which sometimes it can, that's when they're going to be forced to talk about these questions about exchange and who owes what and who gave what and who sacrificed what. And that is when Lisa's going to realize she is owing Andy financial support. And then, of course, Andy might get financial support from Lisa, but is he going to truly feel compensated for the things he gave up?
1: So if Lisa and Andy had followed Jeannie Gerson's rules, what would they have thought about? What conversation would they have had prior to or early on in their marriage?
14: Well, if they had thought about this, it's possible that Lisa would have looked at the situation that I mapped out and would have thought, well, maybe it's not a good idea for Andy to give up his job that he likes. And it's better to take on loans now than to have Andy give up his career. That is a possibility. Or she might have thought, let me see if I could get a part-time job in order to defray the costs so that Andy is not entirely responsible.
15: It's more fair, you're saying. That's the part that, yes, we're both going to have to sacrifice, but we're going to have to sacrifice equally.
14: That's right. And to understand what the sacrifices are, which also breeds less resentment.
1: Resentment.
14: Yeah, resentment is like the big killer. Resentment is the big marriage killer.
13: So let's take another couple, Emily and Deb. They live in a big city. They have two children. They both work. Emily gets a job in a small town, and they decide to move there together. And Deb quits her job to look after the children full time. Deb leaves behind an extended family, her friends, and a job that she really liked. And in that small town, Deb starts to feel isolated and lonely. And 10 years later, Deb has an affair and things fall apart. Now, the marriage mediator who would have come in before they moved and before Deb quit her job might have asked them, what do your choices about childcare do to the obligations you have to each other? How do they affect your relationship? Because you have to remember that there is no such thing as free childcare.
1: So, Deb and Emily, what specifically should they have talked about when planning to start a family?
14: They might have thought about how much Deb relied on the network of family, friends, and work colleagues in terms of her general happiness. And how that is precisely the kind of social context in which full-time parenthood actually works well. Mm. Maybe Emily, the one who got the job in the small town that everyone moved there for, she might have thought to herself, on the one hand, I love this new job offer. It's so exciting. On the other hand, I have to factor in what the cost is for my partner. And if Deb incurs this cost, what will be owed to her? Mm. Right? What will I owe to her? So let's go back to Lisa and Andy. Lisa had an inheritance from her grandmother before the marriage. And when they got married, they bought a home. And Lisa put that inheritance toward a down payment on that home. And then Andy, of course, worked to make the mortgage payments. And all of their premarital and marital property became joined. So in a split, what's going to happen? They're going to have to sell the house and split the proceeds, or one of them can buy the other out. So this marriage mediator, if they had talked to them before all of this happened, that person would have asked, what do you want to keep separate? And what do you want to keep together? And how does that choice actually support the security of the marriage? Because you have to remember that what's yours probably will become ours unless you actually are mindful and take steps to do otherwise.
1: I can see Lisa thinking, like, this is incredibly unfair.
14: That's right. That might seem incredibly unfair. And in Andy's mind, if a different rule were to pertain, he would think, hey, I made all that money and we were able to make mortgage payments. So that it would seem unfair to him.
15: Right.
14: If somehow now the inheritance that went into the down payment, like, got separated out and given to Lisa. So there is a lot of potential for strife, for resentment, and for a feeling of being aggrieved.
15: You're sort of saying you should decide with your partner before you even get close to being in a position where the law might decide for you.
14: That is exactly what I'm saying.
15: Jeannie, I feel I would not be doing my journalistic duty if I didn't point out that not only are you a family law expert, but that you are also divorced.
14: I am. I am divorced. And I got divorced less than 10 years ago, and then I got remarried. In my TED Talk, one of the lines that I quote is something that someone once told me, which is, you should always marry your second husband first. And the important thing that I draw is not that you can only meet the man of your dreams or the woman of your dreams the second time, but rather that the mindfulness about what a marriage is, the sacrifices that are exchanged, all of those principles become more easy to think about once one has been through a divorce. And I would really like to have people not have to go through a divorce to learn those things.
1: Jeannie Sook Gerson is a mediator and family law professor at Harvard. You can watch her full talk at TED.com. And as far as James and Joanne, they're on board with Jeannie's ideas.
10: So do you think after all this divorce talk, you are still, like, excited to be married?
11: Yeah, no. I think so. I think we can stick it out.
10: Okay.
1: On the show today, stories about heartache and how we live with it.
16: I did not expect to be in pediatrics. I never thought that I was someone who was playful enough to be in pediatrics. But I found that I was better at it than I realized. And there was something about the innocence, the tenacity, and also the vulnerability of children that I just really wanted to be a part of, and also having the opportunity to support their parents and care for them. It just fit.
1: This is Weiwen Sato. She's a pediatric nurse in the intensive care unit, which means she's helping the littlest patients at the toughest moments.
16: Sometimes it feels like, for a moment, I am watching another person's story as I would on TV. But then I quickly realize I'm in the room with them. And in whatever time I have with them, whether it's this one shift or if I come back in future shifts as their nurse with them, that for this time, I am primarily watching their heartbreak and their story and their grief, but I am also a part of it.
1: Wei Wen has to be there for her patients and their parents, but the heartache can feel overwhelming for her too.
16: There was a patient we had where the patient had drowned and was not going to pull through. And the parent was at the bedside and was just utterly devastated by the prognosis and had just collapsed to the floor when this parent realized this was not going to get better. And I felt my own sadness well up, and I allowed some tears to begin to flow, but I knew that this was primarily about the parent's grief, and it wasn't about mine, that my focus had to be on the parent and supporting them.
1: For a pediatric critical care nurse, tragedies are part of the job. But there are joyful moments, too, when children recover. And all those ups and downs, they began to wear on Wei Wen. Here she is on the TED stage.
17: Like many of my colleagues, I went into nursing because I wanted to be a therapeutic presence for others. I envisioned the profession to be one where I lived on the highs, feeling like I was always doing something meaningful and helpful for others. I thought that the highs alone would be enough to help me cope with the intense stress and heartache that come from taking care of so many sick and sometimes dying patients. But as I rode the roller coaster of suffering with my patients and their families, I quickly understood that I was going to need something more than the intermittent feel-good moments to sustain me through the lows.
16: There would be shifts where we thought we were on the road to recovery and the patient suddenly doesn't do well. They suddenly crash. And all of our expectations for things to go well go the other way. And it made me realize there's a lot here that I can't fix. And I didn't think this is what I signed up for. And there was certainly a point where I didn't know what to do with that.
15: Did you ever try to talk yourself out of it? Did you ever say to yourself, well, look, it's a job. This is the way it is. Just do your best and go home at the end of the day.
16: Yeah, absolutely. I think there's often this sense that I clock out at the end of my shift and, you know what, I just need to leave what happened behind and, you know, shift gears, go home to my family, enjoy my family. I did everything that I could, but I began to realize there wasn't an easy separation and there wasn't just a way to clock out and shut it down.
17: And this isn't just true for me. Nurses everywhere are battling this challenge. In our times of weakness, vulnerability, and helplessness, we need nurses who have found a way to preserve meaning and commitment to their work. While many external factors contributing to burnout have been studied, I have been asking what we nurses are to do with the internal issue of grief. Not in terms of caring for others in their grief, but working through our own grief on a deeper level as we are affected by the suffering of our patients and their families. How do I endure through the lows that come with this profession?
1: How Wei Wen Sato confronted that question in just a moment. On the show today, heartache. I'm Anoush Zamarodi, and you're listening to the TED Radio Hour from NPR. Stick with us.
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1: It's the TED Radio Hour from NPR. I'm Anoush Zomorodi. On the show today, heartache. And we were just talking to pediatric nurse Wei-Wen Sato. She works in the intensive care unit, a place where grief and tragedy are unavoidable. Wei-Wen, in your talk, you ask an important question, which is how to endure the lows that come with your profession. And I can imagine that there are lots of ways that nurses may answer that. Like, some might choose another specialty or maybe even find another job altogether if it gets too much.
11: Yeah.
1: Others, yeah. I can only assume, compartmentalize, like just push through the day, try to treat it like a job. But you decided you needed to face the grief head on.
11: Yeah, absolutely. I can understand why people say you can't take your patient's stories home with you. If I let myself think about it or if I let myself talk about it with other people, it's just too much. I can't do it. And I began to realize that that's just not the human experience, that the things that we do and encounter in nursing are all about the human experience. And it only makes sense that it would overflow into my thoughts in my daily life, because what I see as a nurse is all about love and loss and what makes for a meaningful life when life doesn't go the way you want it to go.
1: So what does that actually look like in practice? How did that change your behavior?
11: Yeah, there's a patient story that will always stay with me. This patient had just already a very tragic sort of backstory that ended up landing the patient into our ICU. And while the patient was physically alive when I left work, we knew that the outcome was not going to be good. And we basically were sustaining the patient physically so that family could come and say goodbye.
18: Oh, gosh.
11: And so the day after that shift, I was with my younger child at the playground, and I saw some other moms and kids there. And I was pushing my child on the swings and just began to weep quietly and couldn't really engage with the other moms because that's really awkward, you know? It's really awkward to be at a park and just be standing there, you know, with people doing normal daily things and just be crying. And so I also knew that I was supposed to get together with a friend for coffee in about an hour. And I was kind of a mess. I was hurting and crying. And so I texted her and I took a chance and I just said, you know, I know we're supposed to meet for coffee.
16: I had a really heartbreaking shift yesterday, and I'm just really hurting right now. And so we can either reschedule at a time when I'm not feeling this as acutely, or if we get together, I'm going to be pretty raw. And her reply to me was, "You don't have to protect me from your grief." That astounded me, because I think that, especially for us nurses, we feel like we are supposed to be the ones to just carry it all. And we do. We feel like we were supposed to protect other people, that other people don't want to hear what we actually go through and what we experience. And to have somebody so generously give that space to me was phenomenal. And so we met, and she sat with me and just heard me lament for my patient and for what I see at work. And curiously, that let me go on with my day and my week, I would say, much better than if I had just put on a brave face and tried to pretend, "Oh, work was hard yesterday."
15: Yeah. You know, it's making me think of how you say that grief can actually be life-giving, because I guess I'm surprised that it's not paralyzing. Like, as a pediatric ICU nurse and the mother to two little girls, how are you not, like, I don't know, fearful all the time for their well-being?
16: Yeah, I do have to say it's certainly an ongoing process in terms of keeping a sense of paranoia at bay for my own children. That's a real struggle that certainly hasn't gone away. But I think that I have learned to not see grief as the only voice in the room, and that its voice is not 100% evil, destructive, entirely dark. It is very heavy, absolutely, but I think that it teaches us also some very, very weighty lessons and foundations that we don't get from just living lightly all the time. We tend to think that it's only happy people with perfect circumstances that can have whole lives, that can have rich lives. That's just not realistic. What makes my time with my children so meaningful? Is it that we're just happy all the time? Or is it the realization also that we are frail and that our time together means something because it's not invincible to suffering? And so, you know, even this past year, having my children in distance learning, they've been...
15: I know what that's like.
16: Yes. I mean, it was, you know, they've been home with me for a year and a half, and they have done great. They've been very happy. And I have really struggled to not take them for granted. And it has actually been the voice of grief from my work that keeps coming in and saying, "Stop. And remember what a gift this is, even when they are driving you insane." And I think that if I didn't have that extra voice, that I would take them more for granted. And it's not about saying that I capitalize upon other people's suffering so that I can be a better person and I can grow. But I think that there are certain things that grief can teach us that a light life just can't.
15: That's Weiwen Sato. She's a critical care nurse at Children's Hospital, Los Angeles. You can see her full talk at TED.com. On the show today, how we can soothe our heartache. As we know, a lot of heartache starts with love. And in this next case, a love of nature.
20: Yeah, well, what's the starting point? I would say once upon a time when I was a child, I spent most of my days with my grandmother. Her name was Signe. She lived in a small wooden house with my grandfather Knut. very close to the little school in our village, Gryta Stranda, at the west coast of Norway. A village where we had time to be, not much to do, nowhere to go.
1: This is social worker and climate advocate Knut Ivar Bjørlikhaug.
20: And I remember once I was hanging out with her in the garden. I was about 6 years old. And she shouted a joyful, magnetic shout to me, Knut Ivar, come here, come and look. It was late springtime, early summer, and all the flowers in the garden had started to bloom. And she said, look, look at the bumblebees. Look at their hind legs. Can you see the yellow? Like the little bags of yellow on their hind feet? And I looked closer and I could glimpse their little bags of pollen. And she said this to me, imagine that these creatures facilitate our lives. And I didn't quite understand it, but I could kind of feel it. And I think maybe this was my starting point to feel a deeper connection with all living beings, especially all flying creatures.
1: But then you started noticing changes to the western coast of Norway, that place you described so lovingly, where you spent time with your grandma.
20: Mm.
1: What did you see happening?
20: Yeah, only during my short lifetime, there's been dramatic changes. And that means decline considering bird life, and some species are completely gone. And this is due to the ocean pollution industry, overfishing, and climate change. It's heartbreaking to see in my short lifetime, and of course very frustrating that the negative trend just continues.
1: As Knut witnessed the destruction of the land he loved so much, he also learned more about Norway's role in the oil and gas industries.
0: Norway produces millions of barrels of oil every day for the world market.
1: When the country's fossil fuel production took off in the 1970s, the government was flush with cash.
21: Norway has been investing its oil wealth in its society's future since black gold first started pouring out of the North Sea in the 1970s.
1: As of 2026, the Norwegian Oil Fund, as it's called, is worth more than $2 trillion.
22: That money was made from the country's vast oil reserves and Norway's sovereign wealth fund.
1: It made Norway one of the wealthiest countries in the world, one that could provide all its citizens with health care, a higher education, and a pension.
23: Of Norway's sovereign wealth fund for the benefit of current and future generations.
1: But the fund also created what's called the Norwegian paradox.
22: But now the Norwegians have discovered their green conscience.
1: How can Norway be a leader in stopping climate change and make so much money off of fossil fuels?
22: Environmentalists are not happy.
23: The fund's investments have become a topic of heated debate.
1: For Knut, that paradox made him feel a deep shame.
20: About 10 years ago, I had this really deep existential crisis. I went into a deep depression, and I was kind of on the edge, to make a long story short. I remember that what was going on in my body was kind of the feeling of being ashamed of being human. How to cope with being a part of this species that destroys so much. And especially if I think maybe that's a concern for those of us who is kind of unwillingly integrated in nations that are getting super rich on oil and gas, exploiting nature.
1: It's a very sad but beautiful way to describe it. I don't think I've heard it described that way, this idea that it sort of made you disgusted with yourself, the humiliation of being a human being who has contributed in some way to the destruction of our planet.
20: Yeah. So for me, for a year or so, I was kind of in this state, and the heartbreak of the loss and nothing is getting done. I think the really important core here for me to get out of it was to see that there is still some hope. And for me, as long as there are birds, there is hope. And often we forget this, but it's there and it's so strong.
1: I wonder, as you went and spoke to your fellow climate activists and you talked to your clients, your the people you saw as a social worker, did you hear that same sentiment from people around you in Norway? This sort of almost repulsion, this yeah. heartache that you're talking about.
20: Especially the last 5-6 years, I have met many youngsters who have climate anxiety and feel a lot of despair considering the situation that we're in. One of the most important things that we kind of experience and see is that society still doesn't have the room to kind of quite understand this. And that's why it's so important that we talk about it.
1: Knut Ivar Bjørlikhaug continues in his TED Talk.
3: Understanding our emotional and physical reactions better can create the opportunity to reclaim the fact that we are a part of nature, not apart from nature. I sometimes get this question, what can we do with our ecological love and sorrow? And why should we do anything? Why should we care to continue at all if our land is lost and gone? This is a hard reality. Some get killed protecting their home and forests. The most vulnerable are being affected the most. For example, First Nation people and climate refugees. I believe we need to make room for this sorrow, this pain, to make room for our vulnerability, to make room for all the complicated feelings related to the ongoing nature and climate crisis. Because this room potentially also creates an opportunity to act.
1: I love how you're acknowledging the heartache, you're acknowledging the grief, but saying you can hold that in your mind, and you can also hold the idea that you can take action, you can keep talking about it to people, you can do those two things at the same time.
20: Yeah, that's right. If you survive a really deep existential crisis, and I want to say this to those of the listeners who maybe are in that state, there's always a way out. We need to reach out and try to find some social support. So we need to take one day at a time and to create that room for hope. We need to spend time outside and see that life is still going on. And when I'm trying to take care of the forest that I live next to, then I'm also taking care of myself. And I think it's really important to point out that this is not an individual task. Connect with a community that works on this issue. We need to stop the destruction, we need to cut our emissions, and we need to do it now. But I also think that we need to explore our relationship with nature once again and reclaim it.
1: That social worker Knut Ivar Bjørlikhaug, you can see his full talk at TED.com. Thank you so much for listening to our show today on soothing heartache. 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It was edited by Sanaz Meshkinpour and Rachel Faulkner. Our production staff at NPR also includes Jeff Rogers, Deba Motisham, Sylvie Douglas, and Harrison V.J. Choi. Our audio engineer is Daniel Shukin. Our theme music was written by Ramtin Arablouei. Our partners at TED are Chris Anderson, Colin Helms, Anna Phelan, Michelle Quint, and Micah Eames. I'm Anoush Zamarodi, and you've been listening to the TED Radio Hour from NPR.
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0: Years ago, back when the movie Schindler's List came out, I was friends with these two missionaries. They worked with Chicago gang kids who they would meet in prison and try to bring to God. Anyway, one day I got a call from them and they just had seen Schindler's List and they wanted to talk about it because, you know, call your Jewish friend. They seen Schindler's List, I was their Jewish friend. Anyway, so we got together and what they said was, first of all, we think we understand you better now, thanks to Schindler's List. And I think what that was about was they knew about the Holocaust, of course, before this. But it was more of as a kind of a historical fact, like you read about in a book. The reality of what happened in the Holocaust, I don't think ever had really hit them. You know, the emotional reality of it. It just hadn't hit them in the gut, all those people dying. So we got together and we talked about it. And they said the scene that touched them most was at the end of the film. And maybe you've seen Schindler's List. It's a scene after the war, and it's this rich guy, Schindler, who had been using his money during the war to save Jews from dying in the concentration camps. And he realizes that now that the war is over, he could have saved so many more people. You know, he still had money he hadn't used. He could have saved more people. And there's a scene where he goes from person to person saying stuff like, I could have sold this pin, you know, and saved two more Jews. It's gold. Or this car.
1: This car. Good. What about this car? Why did I keep the car? 10 people right there.
0: So we're talking about this scene, and my friends Jane and Glenn, the missionaries, say this thing that totally surprised me. They said, that's us. That's our daily life, that scene. That's our life. This Saturday, for example, Glenn says, he wanted to stay home and watch the ball game on TV, you know, but he thought to himself, no, I got to go out there and I got to save another kid. I got to try to save another kid. You know, I got to go to the jail. I got to go to juvie. And they both said that, okay, at the end of their lives, it's going to be just like that scene in Schindler's List. They're going to go to heaven and they're going to be called to account. And it's going to be all, you know, you took this day off and you pretended to be doing paperwork and you could have been out there saving another kid. Or, you know, you watched the doubleheader with Cincinnati and there was a teenager who was ready to hear your message and come to God. And they were going to be held to account. I think before this conversation, my understanding of Jane and Glenn's life was pretty much exactly like their understanding of the Holocaust. You know, like I understood, like in my head, I understood intellectually that they had given their lives over to serving God. I understood that as a fact. But what it actually meant had not totally penetrated me. Jane and Glenn, my friends, they were like superheroes, you know? They had this incredible power, the power to save somebody, to bring them to God, to turn somebody's life around. And I got to say, I met kids whose lives were completely straightened out because of them. They did a really nice job. They did save kids. And with their great power came great responsibility, a responsibility they tried really, really hard to live up to. Well, today on our radio show, we have other people who feel that same sense of power and responsibility in their daily lives. And I'm not just talking here about judges and doctors and four-star generals and people who you would expect and hope would feel the burden that comes with that amount of power. I'm talking about normal people, people you might not suspect. Well, from WBEZ Chicago to This American Life, I'm Ira Glass. Our program today, With Great Power. Stay with us. This American Life. Today's show is a rerun. Act One, objects in side view mirror are truer than they appear. Well, the woman at the center of this next story has the power to change two people's lives and change them in a big way. And what's interesting is, at the height of her power, she doesn't even know she has it. Alex Kotlowitz tells the story.
2: On this one August day in 1979, Carla Dimkoff learned something which shaped the rest of her life and the life of a complete stranger. And the thing about it is, it took 26 years for her to realize that.

0: Carla was kind of at loose ends herself. She'd been raising a daughter alone, and the day her father arrived, Carla had gotten married to a man she'd met just a week before. Her father gave them $20 as a wedding gift and wished them well. Then they went their separate ways for the evening. Carla and her new husband got home around 2 a.m., but her father was still out. He stayed out most of the night.
1: When I got up the next morning, it was fairly early. I want to say between 7 and 9, 10 a.m. He was in the driveway, walked outside, and then I said, hi, where you been? And at some point, he told me he had been at the Lamplight Bar for a little while, and I was kind of puzzled because the bars closed at 2:15 or 2:30, and I wondered where he had been the rest of the evening, and I really never got an answer to that.
0: Even stranger was what he was doing in the driveway. He was repairing the side view mirror on his motorhome.
1: It had actually been broken off, and he was putting a whole new mirror on it. And he was just doing it in such a hurry and throwing parts into his vehicle, which I thought was strange. Why throw all the junk when you're 10 feet from a dumpster into the motorhome? And he was in just such a hurry about it. It just struck me odd for a minute. And the next thing I know, he said, well, I'm out of here. And he left. And I didn't speak to him probably for several months to a year.
0: It wasn't just that Carla's father was a drifter. That makes him seem benign. He was, by Carla's recollection, a violent man. Carla remembers once she was slurping while eating spaghetti, and he hurled the table on its side. But it was much worse than that. When Carla turned 11, her mother told her that her father had molested a young girl. Carla tried to protect others in the family, and that brought her into direct conflict with her dad, like one of the times he went after her mother.
1: I stepped into the middle of it, and he punched me in the jaw. And I ended up in the emergency room later that evening.
2: How old were you?
1: Around 16. At that point, I became afraid, physically of my father and emotionally of him, and I was afraid to be alone with him after that.
0: This is all important to know in order to understand what happened next. Shortly after Carla's dad drove out of town, Carla picked up the Times Indicator, the local newspaper, and read that on the very same night her dad didn't come home, just hours before she found him in the driveway fixing his busted side view mirror, a 19-year-old woman had been killed on a nearby road, a deep gash in her head. In the article, the sheriff said, and I quote, "We assume she was hit by an unknown vehicle, maybe by a mirror or some projection."
1: I just said, oh my God. I had an overwhelming feeling that my father had killed someone. And I just needed to tell what I knew.
0: At first, she went to her minister, who urged her to go to the police, which she did the very next day. She had a friend drive her to the police station in town, where she learned that the detective in charge of the case wasn't in. So she left him a note.
1: This is the letter I wrote to Detective Foster, and it says, "Mr. Foster, I would like to speak with you concerning the death of Christy Ringler. I do not have a car. If you could possibly stop out to my house after 3 p.m. today, would be greatly appreciated. Thank you, Mrs. Tarot." That evening, there were two detectives that actually came out. They were dressed in plain clothes. They knocked on the door. They came in. I told them the whole story about my dad had been here. He had been gone all night. Gave them just a little bit of a history of my dad, not a whole lot of history. And they were like, okay, well, we have this information. Thank you. I had the feeling when they came in the door that they thought they were wasting their time. I don't even think they sat down. They stood there just

0: kind of towering over me. I was clearly intimidated by the whole situation, not really ever dealing with anything like this. And maybe I just made myself sound unsure.
1: See, Carla laid out two possible scenarios for the detectives. One, that her father accidentally struck this girl while driving home from the Lamplight Bar. That seemed likely, given his shattered side-view mirror and his eagerness to get out of town. The other, well, she thought it was possible that her father had killed Christy Ringley on purpose. That knowing her dad, maybe he'd tried to flirt with Christy at the Lamplight. That maybe she'd repelled his advances. And that maybe on the way home, he saw her on the road and rammed her with his side-view mirror. Carla now believes, though, that this speculative scenario didn't sit too well with the detectives.
0: They made me feel like a fool, like I had a grudge to grind when I was trying to get my father in trouble or something. And just this poor trailer park person.
1: And were you conscious about living in a trailer, about being poor?
0: Very, very. You know, I knew that wasn't the thing to do. I knew that's not where I wanted to be.
1: So the detectives leave, and you know in your heart of hearts that your dad was somehow involved in this, in the death of this girl. What do you do with that knowledge?
0: I bury it.
1: When she looks back on it, this was the moment of truth. This was her opportunity to act. And she feels like she just gave up without any kind of fight. Carla ordinarily didn't back down easily, but she'd been dismissed often before. In seventh grade, she went to a guidance counselor about her dad's alleged abuse, and all the counselor did was go tell her parents. Then remember the time she ended up in the emergency room? Well, she told a doctor there that her father had punched her. Nothing came of that either. So when the detectives disregarded what she had to say, it felt familiar, like this was how it was always going to be. Her dad would elude any responsibility for what he'd done. She wasn't about to confront her father, who she feared would physically hurt her if she did. And as for the authorities...
0: The thought never occurred to me to go back to the police. I didn't want to feel that feeling again, of that intimidation, of just being dismissed. And that's really a selfish thought now that I think about it.
1: The thing was, though, she couldn't keep it buried, at least emotionally. She thought about it all the time, that her father had in all likelihood, accidentally or purposely, killed someone, and that she hadn't done enough about it.
0: You know, I had these horrible nightmares that this dead girl was walking down the street trying to chase after me. Her body's all dismembered, and I got the feeling in my dream, God, I sound like a nut, that she was chasing me, and I couldn't ever figure out, why are you chasing me? You know, there's been times where I could not think about it, or I would be a wreck.
1: Can you remember a particular moment?
0: Yeah, I can remember, one time driving in the car and just thinking about my life in general and all the things that had gone on. And it always ends up with Christy. And I often thought, I could just stop thinking if I just hit that tree. Just tortured.
2: Taped interview with Larry Pat Sautter, taking place in the Whale County Sheriff's Department. President, this interview is Larry Pat Sautter. Deputy John Sutton and Detective Charles Foster. Today's date is 8/27/79. The time is 1500 hours.
1: Carla wasn't the only person damaged by Christy Ringler's death. There was the Ringler family, of course. But there was also someone else, this 27-year-old truck driver named Larry Sutter. The tape you just heard is a taped police interview of Larry, a wiry built man with a charming smile who liked to party. And while he didn't live in White Cloud, the night of Ringler's death, he had been visiting a friend there.
3: I don't think we drank at his house, if I remember correctly, but we went down to the what they call a Lamplight Bar, which would have been south of town. And we'd sat there and drank maybe 3 hours in a bar.
1: Larry met a woman at the Lamplight. It was Christy Ringler. They caught each other's eye, and when Larry and his friend went to party down the road, there was Christy as well.
2: And when you got to the house, what happened?
4: And when we got to the house, I went in. Jim went in. And I think I sat around for about 15 minutes. One girl went outside.
3: And she was out sitting on the front steps, and I went out and sat on the front steps. And we went out into the front of the yard. There was a tree out there, and we were kind of sitting up there by the tree and stuff, and, you know, kind of kissing a little bit, this and that. And then she got up, and she walked off and started walking towards town, which would be back north towards White Cloud.
1: Larry, who had a good deal to drink, says he offered to try to find her a ride, but she insisted she'd be all right. The last time Larry saw her, she was walking down the dark two-lane road by herself. 2 days after Ringler's death, the police asked Larry to come down to the station for this questioning. The interview lasted an hour and 15 minutes. Larry didn't bring a lawyer. He didn't feel he had anything to hide.
4: I've got nothing to hide.
2: All right, this tape's going to be terminated at 16:15 on 8/27/79.
3: And then I don't think I heard anything from him for probably 12 and a half years.
1: Larry returned to his life, driving a truck and laying gas pipes. He got married to a woman named Melody, and they thought about starting a family together. Then one day
3: is I went to work, which is November 14th, and it's easy to remember because it was the day before deer season. And they came to work, and they said that you were under arrest for open murder. I think that's what it was.
5: Did you know what they were talking about?
3: I had no clue.
1: This was in 1992. Like Larry said, 12 and a half years after Christy Ringler's death, a new sheriff had reopened the case, and it quickly got a lot of publicity. Larry, who's quiet and reserved, felt deeply embarrassed.
3: You know, my name was in the paper. My face is in the paper. It's like, oh, my God. I mean, this is humiliation.
5: Had you ever been arrested before?
3: No, sir.
1: But Larry assumed that justice would just find its way. This is Melody, his wife.
0: They offered him a plea bargain for 2 to 5 years if he would admit he did it. And he refused to because he didn't.
5: And did he come to you for advice?
0: I told him, you can't plead guilty to something you didn't do.
1: The prosecutors argued that Larry had bludgeoned Christy Ringler with a pint-sized bottle of Canadian Club whiskey. Their key piece of evidence was the testimony by pathologists that the bottom ridge of the bottle matched Ringler's injuries. At the trial, no mention was made of Carla's note and her subsequent interview with the detectives. The suitors believed the prosecution buried it. Larry was convicted and sentenced to 20 to 60 years.
3: My world just came right out from underneath me. You know, I mean, in total shock. It was a nightmare, straight up nightmare.
1: There is, I suspect, nothing more confounding and debilitating than being sent to prison for something you didn't do. And the years behind bars had their effect on Larry as well as on his wife, Melody. Melody had a car accident after visiting Larry in prison and lost her factory job. She had to move back home with her parents, where she spent most of her time going over and over trial transcripts and police reports. She gave up the idea of ever having children.
0: And I had a hysterectomy while he was in prison.
5: So you gave that up as well?
0: Yeah.
1: And in the years Larry was in prison, he struggled to sustain himself too. One of the ways he did that was to build these meticulously constructed Western scenes out of toothpicks. Log cabins, churches, saloons, covered bridges. He trimmed the toothpicks, sometimes 2,500 of them for one model, with a nail clipper so that they fit together with glue like cut logs. The hours upon hours spent constructing them helped keep his mind off his case.
3: Over the years, Alex, I'll tell you what, I mean, yes, I was very, very bitter in there, but, you know, I just try and say to myself, you know, just, you know, let it go and take one day at a time.
1: Larry and Melody believe there had to be someone out there with some knowledge about what happened that night. And so Melody, along with Larry's sister, searched and searched and searched.
6: We made trips to look for people. We went to Newaygo County when people told us we were crazy, we could get killed. And we interviewed people, we talked to people, we did everything we could to try to, find out what really happened to this girl.
1: Of course, the person they were looking for was Carla, but they didn't know she even existed. And Carla was completely unaware of them as well. In the 26 years since Christy Ringler's death, Carla had gotten divorced and remarried to a college professor. She now lived a comfortable life outside Grand Rapids in a spacious A-frame home on 5 acres of land. Her father had died in 1999, and all she could think about afterwards was he'd gotten away with it, completely, and that tore at her. And then one day in January of last year, she picked up a newspaper and read for the very first time about Larry Souter. Melody, Larry's wife, had convinced John Smetanka, a former prosecutor, to take Larry's case. A medical examiner who had testified at Larry's trial now believed it was unlikely Ringler's wounds were caused by a whiskey bottle.
0: I was sitting in here in this living room, and my husband was in the TV room, and I read this article about Christy Ringler, and I'm like, oh my God, someone has been convicted of this. I'm telling you, I literally just about fell on the floor.
1: At that moment, it hit Carla. Because she had held on to this knowledge about her father's probable involvement in Christy Ringler's death, someone had been sent to prison. The very next morning, she called Larry's lawyer and spoke with his associate.
0: I said to her, you might think I'm a crazy woman or something, because I'm sure you don't get these phone calls all the time, but I know this Larry Souter story that you're working on, and I reported that my dad killed that girl.
1: They did, in fact, worry she might be a crazy person. No one had ever seen anything from the police indicating that they'd interviewed Carla. So the attorneys quickly filed a Freedom of Information Act request, and in a stack of police reports they received, they found the very note that Carla had left for Detective Foster, as well as half a page of nearly indecipherable notes the detectives took from an apparent phone interview with her father. One thing led to another, and within 2 months, Larry Souter got word that the authorities finally believed him. His conviction was vacated, and after 13 years and 18 days in prison, on April 1st of last year, he walked out a free man. Carla at first asked the attorneys to keep her identity hidden, though that was impossible because it was such a public case. Mostly, she felt she completely failed this man, this stranger, Larry Souter.
0: I cried for a long time. Weeks.
1: About 2 months after being released from prison, Larry told his lawyer that he wanted to meet Carla. So they agreed to have lunch at a local Applebee's, and Carla prepared herself for Larry's fury.
0: My husband literally had to help me out of the car. I was trembling so much. And I knew who he was right away when we walked in. And we just both kind of collapsed in tears. And I wasn't sure why he was crying, but I was just so overwhelmed with guilt that I could hardly look at him.
1: On a recent afternoon, Larry came by to see Carla. Somewhat surprisingly, they've become friends. And in an odd twist of fate, they're both battling cancer and have helped each other out during their respective treatments. On this rainy afternoon, the two stood in the kitchen in a tight embrace. And as they held each other, Carla became overwhelmed with guilt and began to cry.
7: It's going to be all right.
0: I'm so sorry. I'm so sorry.
1: Carla can't help herself. Whenever she sees Larry, she breaks down and apologizes. There was even a period of 2 months when Carla wouldn't return Larry's phone calls.
0: Because you can only apologize so many times and felt the need to do it all the time.
5: I just seem like you're awfully hard on yourself. I mean, you've righted something. You gave somebody his freedom.
0: I didn't give Larry his freedom. What he didn't do gave him his freedom. And if I was going to give him his freedom, I would have given it to him 13 years ago. And I didn't do that, and that's where I failed.
5: But I think you've been so hard on yourself. You didn't know he was there.
0: No, but I knew what the right thing at the moment was. You know, in my heart of hearts, I knew what was happening, and I just let it go. And I don't understand a person that can do that.
1: Here's the strange thing about all this. In certain ways, all of this has been harder for Carla to handle than for Larry. Sometimes you happen upon a moment, you witness something on the street. Let's say a man threatening a woman or a parent hitting a child. And the fate of a complete stranger rests on how you handle things. And you feel powerless to do anything, so you turn your head, you walk away, or as in Carla's case, you try to do something but not forcefully enough. Then you resume your life, though those moments stay with you. Well, imagine if you got a second chance. Carla did, and she paid a price for getting a second shot at it. Now she's even more tormented, because it really has sunk in, the kind of power she held 26 years earlier. And so she feels ashamed. Larry, though, sees it all quite differently.
3: She's my angel.
0: That's what he calls me, his angel. Matter of fact, he brought me a gift a couple of weeks ago, and it's a lawn ornament, and it has
3: on it.
0: A couple angels on it, and it lights up at night. I want you to know I go out in the middle of the night when I can't sleep and I look at it.
1: While Carla spends sleepless nights staring at her angels, remembering the past, Larry's trying to forget. Right after he got released, he and Melody built a bonfire to burn all the clothes and letters associated with his time in prison. Not long ago, as a gift, Larry gave one of his toothpick constructions to Carla. She has it displayed in her living room. It's a log cabin with a chimney built with pebbles Larry collected from the prison yard. This, of course, is what Larry did to forget. But now Carla has it as a constant reminder.
8: 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Today's show, like I said earlier, is a rerun from years ago. Carla died from breast cancer in 2008. Coming up, a family wishes for years to get the power to defend themselves against a dangerous neighbor. 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

0: 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If you're going to program, of course, we choose a theme, bring you a variety of different kinds of stories on that theme. Today's show, With Great Power. Stories about ordinary people who find themselves with the superhero's dilemma. With great power comes great responsibility. We've arrived at Act 2 of our show. Act 2, Unwelcome Wagon. It's a kind of a power that only means something if you don't use it. Like, for example, threatening to use a nuclear weapon. This story is about something like that. Except, instead of taking place in the desolate borders of rival nations who hate and fear each other, it occurs entirely on a quiet street in the suburbs, between next-door neighbors. We've changed the names of everybody who you're going to hear from in this story. As we go along, you'll see why. It begins years ago with a woman who we're going to call Betty and her husband when they decided to move from the inner city to a quiet suburban neighborhood. Their kids were young. At first, it was great. But then their next-door neighbor decided he was going to build a fence on what he thought was the property line.
1: And he kept saying, I know where the property line is. I've lived here 12 years, and I'm putting my fence on it. And my husband said, well, we should get a survey because our deed doesn't show it there.
2: So we asked him to do a survey, and he refused.
0: This is Betty's daughter, who's now all grown up, who we'll call Julia.
2: So we had a survey done anyway.
0: Of all things, the survey gave even more land to the neighbor than he thought he'd had, which you would think would have made him happy. But in fact, Betty and Julia say, it just made him mad, because he had not waited for the survey to start building this fence. And now, thanks to the survey that he had not wanted, his yard was actually bigger, and he had to move the fence.
1: He was very angry, and he was going to sue us because he said we made him put his fence in the wrong place. It all started from that.
0: And so how much of the fight was actually about the property, and how much was it that he just didn't like the look of you, you know?
1: I'm guessing about 10% about the property, 90% didn't like us. The word that they used often about us, and he very often, was, you people ain't from here. We were just different, I guess, than...
2: We were liberals.
1: Yeah, we were liberals. We looked different. We acted different.
0: After that, things started happening. And they started small. One night, Betty was on the phone, and she looked out the window towards the neighbor's yard. Each of the two houses had a long driveway coming back from the road, and the two driveways were nearly side by side. The neighbor's truck was in his driveway, near the two houses.
1: I could see cigarettes being relit out in his vehicle, and I realized that he sat in his vehicle and watched us.
2: So he watched us for hours into our living room, which had these big picture windows.
1: And I can't think of anything more boring than watching us, but he did.
2: Especially after we got cable.
1: That was the beginning.
0: Wait, so he would just sit there for hours? You guys are like coming in and out of the family room with a bowl of popcorn, and you sit in front of the TV and like, that's what
1: exactly.
0: He's like. Wow.
1: And we didn't go to anybody because, you know, he can sit out in his truck if he wants to. It's a little strange.
0: At first I figured he would just lose interest and stop. But he didn't stop. Other things started happening. They got crank calls. For a while, every time they sat down to dinner, they got a call. Their license plate disappeared. The lights outside their house were shot out with a BB gun. They called the cops, only to be told that if they wanted to build a case, they needed to capture the crimes on videotape, which they tried to do. And more intrusive than anything else, every time they left the house, it seemed like the neighbor was waiting for them.
2: We could not go outside without some interaction. Without him yelling or insulting us in some way.
0: And what would he yell?
1: Oh, well, to me, it was always the same.
0: Okay, I'm just going to stop the tape right there. For a quick warning to listeners, a nice Southern lady is about to get a little salty.
1: Oh, well, to me, it was always the same. Get your ugly old ass out of here, you ugly old bitch. You old bitch shouldn't be on this earth. To my husband, it would be, You ain't no man. There's nothing to you. You're worthless. You let your wife wear the pants in the family.
2: And he sat there with popcorn, watching us and mocking us and saying, oh, y'all are putting on a big show. You know, y'all want some popcorn? And offered it to my dad.
0: Wait, and what were you all doing?
2: Just going into the garage, maybe to get a bike or to get some old furniture out from storage.
0: It's such a commitment to messing with you.
1: Yes, exactly. It was his life.
0: One morning they woke up to find this neighborly greeting. The words bitch and whore literally carved into their lawn in giant block letters. One set was up by the house. The other set down by the curb.
1: And they were done with some type of very strong weed killer.
2: That would last a year.
1: Yeah, we would either have to have them dug out and dig down like 2 feet, or they were going to be there for a year.
0: And
1: they were there for a year.
0: and so people would drive by your house for a year, and the word whore would be down on the lawn?
2: The bus mm-hmm. would pick me up for school in eighth grade, and it would be there. No one would say anything, though.
1: There was also a picture we interpreted to be of a dog doing an obscene act with a woman.
0: Wait, you mean he drew it on the lawn?
1: With the weed killer, yes.
0: A dog and a woman?
1: It was good enough that neighbors knew what it was.
0: And did you have the feeling that the entire neighborhood was against you?
2: Yes.
1: Yes.
0: Really? Like everybody sided with him?
1: I don't know that I would go so far to say they sided with him, but more the feeling that you've stirred up something in the neighborhood that we didn't want stirred up.
2: That we set him off somehow, and that it was our fault.
0: They have other stories. The neighbor would play chicken with their car. He'd point his headlights into their house for hours, flash them on and off. When they went away on vacation, he would drive under their lawn, spin the tires. When Julia's little brother went out on his bike, the neighbor would get on a bike himself sometimes and circle the little brother and lunge at him so he would fall off. He was only 8. It was strange, they say, to feel that somebody hated them so much. At some point, he started going after your pets?
2: Yeah. I had a little black cat named Phoenix.
0: Mm-hmm.
2: And he killed it.
0: He killed it?
1: One day we found Phoenix beside the fence, but just pushed through the bottom of the fence on our property. And if you looked across his driveway at the end of his house, there was a big metal baseball bat leaning against the house. Well, by that time we had attorneys, and they said, take the cat and have it autopsied. And we did, and it had been killed by a blow, 2 blows to it. But that was a part of him. He not only killed the cat, but he wanted you to know how he did it. And by leaving the bat, we knew what happened.
2: He had left it out by the driveway for me to find while I waited for the school bus, but it was a snow day that day. So my parents were the ones who found it.
0: And so did you not find out about it for years later?
2: I just knew he died.
1: We just couldn't tell her.
0: They thought about moving. They even put their house on the market. After the words bitch and whore had grown back in the lawn, of course. But the economy wasn't so great. The house didn't sell. So they stayed, vowing not to let the neighbor get to them. This wasn't easy. By now they were in the middle of basically an all-out war. There were restraining orders and counter-restraining orders and court charges and counter-charges. By this time, both sides were videotaping each other. Betty and her husband trying over and over to get some proof that would finally incriminate the neighbor and stop him, and never getting it. So that's how it went, for over 2 years. And then, a fateful pile of garbage was dumped into the lawn. A pile of garbage that was actually able to change the balance of power, giving Julia and Betty and their family both great power and great responsibility. The neighbor had thrown trash on the property before, mostly little things, cans, cigarette butts, nothing interesting. Nothing useful.
1: But one day, we went out, and there was a whole lot of stuff. It was papers, letters, bank statements, mortgage. It had everything about them. That series of numbers that, you know, makes us the person we are in America.
0: You mean Social Security number?
1: His Social Security number, yes. He and his wife's. I always suspected it was maybe the wife got mad at him, or one of the daughters, because they were adult, young women. Mm-hmm. And actually, in that pile of stuff were letters from the daughters saying, oh, Mom, why don't, you know, sort of like, Daddy's terrible, and you're good, and personal things as well as business type things.
0: I mean, you photocopied a few of these and sent them to us. I have to say, hold on, I have them here. They're so unbelievably personal. You feel embarrassed to read them.
1: You do. Yeah. You do.
0: I mean, one of them, you know, starts with a sort of caveat. I hope you never read this letter, because if you do, it means that, you know, things are just very bad between us. And, you know, another one of the daughters sort of says, like, well, I'm writing this letter while you and Dad are fighting over some silly stuff. And you just, it's so heartbreaking.
1: It is. It is. He was so mean, and that showed what his family thought of him, how he had raised him to be, what his wife thought of him. You know, we were a family that loved each other. We had dinner together, and, you know.
0: Yeah.
1: We still laughed and had fun.
0: So suddenly you guys had his Social Security number and all these bank numbers and all that. And you've saved it?
1: Yes, we have.
2: We have a briefcase, and it's our little treasure chest.
0: So really, suddenly you had like a tremendous leverage over him. I mean, you could really do some damage. Did you think about it?
1: Oh, yes. We talked about it.
0: What did you think about doing?
1: Oh, closing up his business and bank account.
2: Posting all his information in some truck stop, or in many truck stops across the Southeast, so that somebody could steal it.
0: Just like posting his Social Security number.
1: Yeah.
2: Right.
1: Making him a child porn person so he could never live anywhere comfortable again.
2: Put him on a sex offender list, you know, mm-hmm. contribute to Hezbollah. Mm-hmm. He could join NAMBLA.
1: Any of those type things would be good.
0: I love the joy in your voice as you're saying these words.
2: Yeah.
0: So now they had great power to mess with their neighbor, to punish their neighbor. He would never know what hit him. He would have no idea it was them. And despite what were, I have to say, clearly hours and hours that they spent talking about their revenge fantasies, they held their fire. They showed restraint.
1: We had the thoughts, but we never did anything.
0: Oh, wow. So it was just nice to hold on to them in the special briefcase as a sort of secret weapon.
1: Yes.
2: It's like we have a little piece of him in this briefcase.
1: Hmm. And at any time, we could do something with it.
0: Well, in a way, then, the main thing that finding all these papers that it gives you, it's like a gift, because it helps with the one thing you've got, which is being able to fantasize about revenge.
1: Right. That's true. And if we ever used it, that would be gone. I mean, if we put it out in the truck stop or did something on the internet, that would be gone. We'd have done our thing. And, you know, we still can fantasize.
0: Yeah. Yeah.
2: But it would be different if we didn't have these things, because, you know, saying if you have no power, then not using power means nothing. But we have the power to do something, but we choose not to. I don't know. It gives us control over him, and control over him in a way we never had when he was tormenting us.
0: Eventually, the neighbor moved away, stopping back to harass them only occasionally. Julia and Betty and their family moved later. But after all these years, they've kept that briefcase full of papers. You never know when it is that you're going to need your secret superpower. Act 3, Waiting for Joe. Well, in this act, we make a little shift. This is going to be a story about somebody with great power, but the story is going to be told from the point of view of the powerless. When you're powerless, you spend a lot of time speculating about those above you. Much more than the other way around, I think. The people above us, they do not care. They don't notice you and me. Not in the same way. But we think a lot about them. Our parents, our bosses, our bosses' bosses, the people who run our government, the people around the big companies that shape our daily lives. What is going through their heads, we think? Why are they acting this way? And there's one figure, I think, that we wonder about more than any other. Shlomo Auslander grew up in a place consumed with these particular questions and has this story.
3: In the beginning, he was always on time. But it had been a long time since the beginning, longer than either Donut or Danish could remember. "I don't get it," complained Danish. "Isn't it time?" "It's time," answered Donut. "It feels like it's time." "It's time." Danish paced anxiously back and forth. Of course it was time. He knew it was time. He didn't need Donut to tell him that it was time. "So where is he then?" asked Danish. "If it's time, then where is he? I don't understand. Either he knows that it's time, or he doesn't. Does he know that it's time?" Donut sat curled up inside their cold, empty feeding bowl, focused intently on the doorknob of the apartment front door, believing with all of his heart that at any moment the doorknob would turn, the door would open, and Joe would appear. "We cannot pretend to think that we know what Joe knows and what Joe doesn't know," pronounced Donut with a sharp twitch of his nose. "We must only believe with all our heart that Joe knows." "I bet he doesn't know," said Danish. He rose up on his hind legs and flailed uselessly at the glass walls until he became exhausted. Breathing heavily, he lumbered over to the water bottle that hung in the far corner and drew a few drops into his mouth. "You non-believers are all the same," scoffed Donut. He pushed some dry cedar chips into a small, comfortable mound and settled down upon it. "As if you were the first hamster to ever doubt him," he said. "The first rodent to ever think, really. Who else but you, with your keen intellect, your contrarian insight, your moral bravery and conviction, who else could possibly come up with, 'What if Joe doesn't? What if Joe can't?' Joe knows who believes, Danish, and Joe knows who doesn't. Joe is here, Joe is there, Joe is simply everywhere. What if he never comes back? What if he's forgotten us? What if he's died? You look around at all your plastic tube highways and your fabulous habit trail and think you're special. But do ants not build anthills? Do bees not build hives? It is not what we build that makes us unique. It is what we believe. It is that we believe at all. Doubt, my dear Danish, is no great achievement. It is faith that sets us apart. Besides, added Donut, he left his wallet on the front table. He's got to come back. He did? Asked Danish. He stood up on his back legs and squinted through the glass. Where? Donut walked over and stood beside Danish. There, on the table. Where? There. That? Yes. That's not a wallet, you idiot. Of course it's a wallet. It's a book, said Danish. It's not a book. Sure it is, said Danish. I can read the spine. Along Came a Spider by James Patterson. He dropped down and shook his head. Oh, no, he does not. Donut squinted a moment longer. Damn, it was a paperback. Why would Joe abandon them? Why would he leave a sign for them right there on the foyer table and then make it not a sign? And why James Patterson? What did it all mean? He does not read James freaking Patterson, cried Danish. Our salvation, our provider. We must be out of our minds. It's a test, Donut said as he curled back up in his bed. He's testing our faith. Danish stood on his hind legs and flailed uselessly at the glass wall until he became exhausted. He took a drink of water, climbed up into the plastic treehouse, and curled into a tight, angry ball. I happen to find Patterson thought-provoking and suspenseful, Donut said after a moment. You what? Asked Danish. Did you just say you find James Patterson thought-provoking and suspenseful? Jesus Christ! Open your eyes, Donut. Don't you see what he's doing to us? Holding our food over our heads like this? Dangling our fate before us like a banana raisin nut bar tied to the end of a stick? Look at you, Donut. Are you so desperate to believe that you're actually defending James Patterson? I thought Cat and Mouse was a taut psychological thriller, said Donut. Oh, bite me, said Danish. Donut closed his eyes. Hunger stabbed sharply at his stomach, but he would never admit it to Danish. Where the hell was Joe? Danish rummaged frantically through the seed shells and shavings that covered the floor of their transparent little world. He isn't coming, he said, looking for even a sliver of a husk of a shell of a seed. He isn't coming. Donut nestled deeper into his bed, eyes shut tight in fervent concentration. May he who has fed us yesterday, he prayed, feed us again today and tomorrow and forever. Amen. Yes, Danish suddenly shouted. Yaha! He pulled a brown chunk of apple from beneath a small mound at the back of the cage and raised it victoriously overhead. Without even stopping to knock off the stray bits of cedar and pine needle that stuck to its sides, Danish opened his mouth wide and dropped it in. He made quite a show of chewing it, mmming and ohing and aahing, finally swallowing it with a loud, dramatic gulp. He smiled, patted his stomach, and burped, a deep, long belch of satisfaction. He washed it down with a few drops of water and slid down to the floor with a contented sigh. Donut watched Danish, a sour mix of jealousy and disdain on his face. His stomach groaned. Where the hell was Joe? Donut stood up and stomped over to Danish, who looked up at him lazily. Well, demanded Donut. Well, what? Well, maybe you could give a little thanks, said Donut. Thanks, asked Danish. To who? To Joe, Danish, to Joe. For what? For the apple he gave you. The apple he gave me, asked Danish. I found that apple myself. Do you think the apple just grew there? Donut shouted. How did the apple get there, Danish? We searched this cage 1,000 times and never found a thing. That apple was a miracle, a gift. Joe heard my prayers, and he brought forth upon this cage a holy apple. His stomach grumbled. Danish belched again and rubbed his belly with pride. Except, Donut, that you didn't get any food. You asked, I received. Seems like a strange system to me. He sucked a piece of apple rind out from between his teeth. Not that I'm complaining. You know what, next time why don't you ask him for a carrot? I simply must start getting more fiber. Joe grants food to those who need it most, replied Donut bitterly. Danish tired quickly of Donut's lectures, particularly when he was hungry, which he suddenly was. Again. He got back up and began searching again through the rough cedar chips that covered the floor. Donut dragged himself wearily back to bed. The miracle of the apple had made him ravenous. Donut would never admit it. He was ashamed to even think it. But lately, he'd begun to doubt. Lately, Joe and his mysterious ways were beginning to tick him off. It was the same thing with him every damn day. Begging, thanks, begging. Verse, chorus, verse. Why me? Wondered Donut. It must have been his own fault. He must have sinned. He must have angered Joe. Just last week, he had questioned why their litter wasn't changed more frequently. Perhaps there's a cedar shortage, he'd asked Danish sarcastically. It is a hardwood, you know. He had even complained aloud that their cage was too small. The chutzpah. He was ashamed of himself. No wonder there wasn't any food. Why should Joe give him anything more if he couldn't appreciate what he had already been given? Donut closed his eyes and silently thanked Joe for starving him in order to show him the error of his ways. Forgive me, he prayed. Danish, meanwhile, was going mad. He'd been tricked, tricked by Joe. He was even hungrier now than he'd been before he'd eaten Joe's cursed apple. Oh, yes, very good, Joe, yes, quite witty, shouted Danish. Well done, old boy, touché. Danish stood on his hind legs and flailed uselessly at the glass walls until he became exhausted. Donut prayed. And behold, suddenly, the doorknob did turn. The apartment door did open. And Joe did appear. Danish peed in excitement. Donut crapped in fear. Joe was thin and pale, and he wore a rumpled brown suit. The badge hanging from his chest pocket read, Mailroom. There was a woman with him, too, a woman Danish and Donut had never seen before. She had thin hair and thick glasses, and she and Joe wrestled their way through the doorway as one, groping and feeling and rubbing each other as if each had somehow lost the keys in the other's pants pockets. Joe groaned and tore open her blouse. Danish and Donut pressed their noses to the glass. There better be apples in there, said Danish. Forgive me, Joe, for doubting you, prayed Donut. Joe lifted the woman into his arms. To hell with dinner, he whispered. She threw her head back and laughed, and as they headed down the hallway toward his bedroom, Joe switched the living room lights off with his elbow. Darkness. Donut looked at Danish. Danish looked at Donut. We have brought this upon ourselves, said Donut. Danish stood on his hind legs and flailed uselessly at the glass walls until he became exhausted. Donut prayed.
0: Shalom, Auslander. His story, Waiting for Joe, is from his collection, Beware of God. His most recent book is Fe, a memoir.

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5: WNYC.
6: Yep.
0: Hello, David.
5: Yes, hello.
0: This is Pat.
5: Oh, hi, Pat.
8: How are you? Let's begin with this story from our producer, Pat Walters.
6: Pat, go ahead.
0: Okay, so I heard this one from this guy named David.
5: His name is David Buss.
0: Two S's. He's a psychology professor
5: at the University of Texas at Austin.
0: And this particular story, it comes from a book that David wrote. Could you just tell me the little story that you begin your book with?
5: Okay, yes. This is one of the things that's this was one of the things that sparked my interest in the topic of murder.
0: The whole thing happened several years ago.
5: I had a very good friend,
0: another professor at the university,
5: and I used to socialize with him and his wife, and one evening they were throwing a party and invited me over. And so when I went to the party, party was already in full swing, and I got there, walked in and asked his wife where this friend of mine was, and she got a disgusted look on her face and said that he was up in the bedroom. And so I went up to the bedroom to find him, and he was in a rage. He started fuming that his wife had dissed him. And
0: what did she do?
5: She expressed disapproval about his clothing choices.
0: She made fun of his shirt or something.
5: But did it publicly in front of her friends. So it was a kind of he felt publicly humiliated.
0: And while David's sitting in the bedroom with this friend, the guy looks up at him and he says,
5: "I'm going to kill her."
0: How did he say it? Like, quietly, or
5: like through his teeth, "I'm gonna kill her."
0: David had always known this guy to be pretty mild mannered,
5: but he is a large, very strong man. With a black belt in karate. I knew what he was capable of, so I suggested that we go out for a walk. And I basically spent the next half hour walking around with him, trying to cool him off.
0: And eventually, he did.
5: He just calmed down.
0: Hmm. And did you go back to the party then and, like, continue dinner partying for a while?
5: Yeah, I did.
0: And he did too?
5: Yes, and he did too. And then he seemed fine when I said goodbye to him. He seemed calm, and I left and went home. And then it was several hours later in the middle of the night that I got the call.
0: And it was his friend.
5: And he says, "Can I come over and sleep on your couch? If I don't leave my house right now, I'm going to kill her." He was in this state of fury, he said, and instead of hitting his wife, he smashed his fist into the bathroom mirror and then realized that he had to leave the house or he was going to do damage to her.
0: And so he says that, and you're like, okay, yes, come over now. Like,
5: yeah, exactly.
0: Meanwhile, later that night on the other side of town,
5: his wife went into hiding, literally disappeared for 6 months and didn't tell anyone where she was because she was terrified that he was going to kill her.
8: This story made us wonder, is David's friend...
9: is he unusual? Or...
8: does everybody at some point have something dark in them that just tiptoes out, just from time to time?
9: Yeah. This is Radiolab, and today, we're gonna get bad, so to speak.
8: We've done a good show.
9: This is the bad show.
8: So you ask, like, why do people do bad things?
9: What does it actually mean to be bad anyways? Like, how do you tell the real baddies from the rest of us?
8: That's our hour.
9: I'm Jad Abumrad.
8: I'm Robert Krowich.
9: This is Radiolab.
8: The Bad Show.
10: What happened to David that night with his friend got him really curious about murder and badness and all these things we're thinking about. But it wasn't until a few years later that he learned something that really put what happened that night into context. By this point, David's moved on to a new university, and he's teaching an introductory psychology class.
5: And I devoted one class session to the topic of homicide and why people kill. And I designed a little questionnaire where I simply asked the students, you know, have you ever thought about killing someone? And they would circle yes or no.
10: Then he

0: students are murderers.
1: Horrified is I was pretty stunned, and so I expanded the sample where we asked about 5,000 people
0: all over the world,
1: Singapore, Peru, the UK.
0: That same question:
1: have you ever thought about killing someone? And 91% of the men said yes, and 84% of the women
0: said yes. I've thought about killing someone.
1: Yes. If any sizable fraction actually acted on their homicidal fantasies, the streets would be running red.
2: Yeah, but that's just those are fantasies.
0: Some of them actually seem like,
1: well, here's one,
0: something more than just fantasies.
1: From a woman.
0: Sure.
1: Okay, this is a 20-year-old female. We ask, who did you think about killing? And she said, my ex-boyfriend. We lived together for a couple months. He was very aggressive. He started calling me a whore and told me he didn't love me anymore. So I broke up with him. Then a few months later, he started calling me, trying to get back together, but I didn't want to. He said that if I ever had a relationship with another man, he was going to send videos of us having sex to all the people in my university. The thing is that I do have a new boyfriend, but my ex-boyfriend doesn't know that yet, and I'm terrified that he'll do what he says. Then suddenly the thought occurred to me that my life would be much happier without him in existence. And then she said, I actually did this. I invited him for dinner, and as he was in the kitchen, looking stupid, peeling the carrots to make salad, I came up to him laughingly, gently, so that he wouldn't suspect anything. I thought about grabbing a knife quickly and stabbing him in the chest repeatedly until he was dead. I actually did the first thing, but he saw my intentions and ran away. When asked how close she came to killing him, she estimated 60%.
3: 60.
2: I don't think I've ever had a fantasy that anatomically specific where I would see the part of the other person that I was going to stab or plan it like that.
3: Well, have you ever been blackmailed the way this woman was being blackmailed?
2: No, no one has ever sent about a sex tape that I've ever known.
3: So you don't know. It is a fair question to ask, what are the conditions under which you or me or any of us could do awful things?
2: I think they'd have to be extreme in the extreme.
3: Well,
2: you know how mild-mannered I am.
3: No. And you know what? This actually brings us to our first topic of the hour. So let me just to set it up. Robert, I'm going to give you this piece of paper here.
2: What is this?
3: So these are some word pairs. Read these words that you
2: what
3: see
2: these
3: there.
2: Words here?
3: Yep.
2: Nice day.
3: Uh-huh.
2: Fat neck.
3: Yep.
2: Sad face. What is it? Soft hair.
3: Yep.
2: I don't know what this is.
3: These are just word
2: hard
3: pairs. I want you to commit them to memory.
2: Commit them to memory? You know.
3: And while you're doing that, just give me your finger. I'm going to connect this little electrode to your finger. There we go.
2: Hard.
3: Right there. Just
2: wait a second. Clear air.
3: Okay, so give me the paper back.
2: Already?
3: Time's up. So I'm just going to go into this other room over here.
4: Can you hear me?
2: What?
4: All right, so I'm going to talk to you over this intercom, okay?
2: Okay.
4: I'm going to give you a test.
2: I'm not ready for this.
4: Pay attention.
2: All right.
4: To the best of your memory, which word was matched with nice? Was it nice day, nice sky, nice job, or nice chair?
2: Days.
4: Answer, please.
2: I don't know. Wait a second.
4: Just push the button that corresponds to the right word. Go.
2: Okay, I'm choosing job?
5: Wrong. Answer is day.
4: Sorry, man.
5: 285 volts.
4: I'm going to have to give you a little,
2: What did you just do?
3: She just burst my eardrums. God. Obviously, no need to be alarmed. That was not a real shock. We were just enacting an old, very famous experiment that you may have heard about.
6: It is May 1962.
3: Done by this guy.
6: An experiment is being conducted in the Elegant Interaction Laboratory at Yale University.
3: That's Stanley Milgram talking about the experiment in a film. In case you've never heard of this, you probably have, but in case you haven't, here's what he did. He recruited a bunch of subjects.
6: The subjects are 40 males between the ages of 20 and 50.
3: Just normal, everyday dudes.
6: The subjects range in occupation from corporation presidents to good humor men and plumbers.
3: And he ran them through something like what you and I just did.
2: Right.
3: He would have each subject sit down at a table.
7: Got a seat right here.
3: In front of this really impressive-looking machine.
7: This machine.
3: It had lots of switches on it.
7: Generates electric shocks. When you press one of the switches all the way down, the learner gets a shock.
3: And in the other room, there was a guy who he called the learner, who was supposed to have memorized some words. And every time that guy got a word wrong.
5: Wrong.
3: Like you just did.
2: Yep.
3: Which happened constantly.
5: Answer is neck.
3: The volunteer.
5: 300 volts.
3: Was instructed to shock that guy.

0: with higher and higher voltage. Now, the volunteer couldn't see the guy he was shocking, but he could definitely hear him. Milgram staged the whole thing like it was some experiment about memory and punishment, but of course it wasn't about that.
1: Oh, man. Continue, please.
0: It was about how far would these people go? How many times would they shock that sad sap in the next room just because they were being told to?
2: Let me out of here!
0: The guy yelling, of course, was an actor, and the shocks weren't real, but the questions in the air at the time were very real.
3: Prosecution, the Attorney General.
0: This was a moment when human cruelty was on trial. Quite literally.
4: When I stand before you, judges of Israel, in this court, to accuse Adolf Eichmann, I do not stand alone.
5: So Stanley Milgram actually begins these experiments the same year that Adolf Eichmann goes on trial for Nazi war crimes.
0: That's radio producer Ben Walker. He'll be our guide for this segment.
5: And in the trial, when the prosecutors essentially ask him how you came to commit genocide, he would say over and over again,
6: "It was not my personal affair.
5: I was just following orders.
6: I had to do what I was ordered."
5: And it's this defense. This is basically what Stanley Milgram set out to test
7: 285 volts
5: in a lab at Yale University with a bunch of regular Americans.
0: Like, is that something that's universal?
5: Yeah.
0: Or just an Eichmann thing?
5: Yeah. He figured maybe 1% of these men would keep flicking the switches up to the highest voltage, but that's not what he found. 65% were willing to shock their fellow citizens over and over again, even past when they were screaming in pain.
8: Something's happened to that man in there.
0: Even when they stopped screaming?
5: Yeah, when they were maybe dead.
8: You better check in on him, sir. He won't answer me or nothing.
1: Please continue. Go on, please.
5: They continued shocking their corpses. His experiment remains one of the most famous experiments of the 20th century.
9: In 1962, Stanley Milgram shocked the world with his study on obedience.
5: It is still trotted out to explain everything from hazing to war crimes.
10: What is there in human nature?
5: To gang behavior.
10: That allows an individual to act inhumanely.
5: Genocide.
10: Harshly, severely.
5: It's like a downloadable from the internet instant defense for doing wrong. But if you look at Milgram's work closely.
11: Yeah.
5: Like this guy did.
11: Alex Haslam, professor of psychology at the University of Exeter.
5: Then a different picture will emerge.
11: Really, that story has been told a million and one times for the last 50 years. We've just got to get over it.
5: Now, what you need to understand about Alex Haslam is that he hates it when interviewers only want to talk about the baseline study.
11: The one that everybody knows, the so-called baseline.
5: The 65% one.
0: The one we just talked about.
5: Yeah.
0: So there's more? There's more to it?
11: Yeah. Because actually, he studied between 20 and 40 different variants of this same paradigm.
5: Stanley Milgram took electric shocks very seriously. He did this experiment a bunch of times and in a bunch of different ways.
11: He had all sorts of different things.
5: He would change where the shocker and the shockee sat.
11: He had women participants. He had an experimenter who wasn't a scientist but was a member of the general public.
5: And every scenario produced a different result.
0: Really?
5: Yep.
11: I've got in front of me, I've just got the data from the Milgram study. Let me just get that out.
5: So again, the baseline study is the one where 65% of the volunteers
11: go all the way.
5: Highest dose of electricity.
11: XXX.
5: But in experiment number three, if they put the shockee in the same room with the shocker, so the shocker could actually see the person that he's shocking.
11: Obedience drops to about 40%.
5: And in experiment number four, when the teacher has to hold the learner's hand down
11: on a plate
5: in order him to feel the shocks,
11: it drops to about 30%.
0: Wow.
5: Experiment 14.
11: If the experimenter is not a scientist, but is an ordinary man,
5: not wearing a white coat,
11: obedience drops to 20%.
0: Oh.
12: Really?
0: Well, how low can we go?
11: Okay.
5: Here's another one.
11: This variant.
5: Experiment 17.
11: There's you and there's two other participants.
5: Both actors.
11: If those two participants refuse to go on.
5: Like saying, like, I don't want to kill a guy.
11: Only 10% under those circumstances go on. And then the final one.
5: Experiment 15.
11: Of course, normally you just have one experimenter who's giving you these instructions.
5: But if you put two experimenters in the room and
11: they start disagreeing with each other. And this one you get 0% going all the
5: way. Zero?
11: Zero in that condition.
0: You said zero.
11: None like go right to the end.
0: Absolute
11: no,
0: zero.
11: Not one person.
0: No one.
11: No.
0: Not a soul.
11: Exactly 0%.
0: Well, all right. I'm starting to feel a little bit better about my fellow man.
2: One second. Hey. Shh. Okay.
7: Where is he?
2: I'm in a closet.
0: In a closet?
2: Because this room is echoey, and you know, there's nothing like a closet full of clothes to like help balance that out.
0: That's true. All right, so keep going.
2: So you see, it's just in that one experiment that 65% of people are willing to go all the way.
0: Yeah.
2: But in all of these other scenarios, they don't. And even when they do say yes, even when they go along with the experiment, as you can see in the film, they struggle.
1: Continue using the last switch on the board, please.
8: I'm not getting no answer.
1: Please continue. The next word is white.
11: They have debates with themselves.
8: You think you should look in on them, please?
11: Debates with the experimenter.
1: Not once we've started the experiment.
8: But what if something's happened and they had an attack or something there?
1: The experiment requires that we continue. Go on, please.
8: Don't demands help mean anything?
1: Whether the learner likes it or not, we
8: but
1: must...
8: But he might be dead in there.
2: What's interesting is that how all of these struggles, all of them,
1: please continue.
2: Play out the same way. It's the experimenter prodding the shockers along.
8: You're going to keep giving them what, 450 volts every shot now?
1: That's correct.
2: For me, it's all about the prods.
1: The next word is white.
2: This is what totally pulled me into this story.
0: The prods.
2: Stanley Milgram had four scripted prods that he wrote out for his experimenters.
0: For when the subjects didn't want to continue?
2: Yep. The first one was, please go on.
1: Continue, please.
2: And if they didn't go on, if they resisted, the experimenter would break out prod number two. The experiment requires that you continue.
1: Well, the experiment requires
8: that you
1: continue.
8: Well, I mean, I know it does, sir, but I mean, he's up to 195 volts.
2: And if they still were resisting or struggling, they'd get prod number three.
8: It's absolutely essential that you continue.
0: It's absolutely
7: essential that you continue.
0: It's a little bit more direct.
11: It's a bit stronger, but it's not an order.
0: Not quite.
2: But the fourth prod...
11: Really, the critical fourth prod...
2: ...is an absolute order. The fourth prod is...
8: You have no other choice, teacher.
2: You have no other choice, teacher.
11: You must continue.
0: That is definitely an order.
11: Exactly.
2: But every time the experimenter pulled out the fourth prod... And this was confirmed when the experiment was redone in 2006. Total disobedience.
7: Total disobedience?
2: Anytime the experimenter said, you must continue, the shocker would say, hell no, I don't.
8: You had no other choice, teacher.
1: I don't have a choice. I'm not going to go ahead with it.
8: Well, we'll have to discontinue the experiment then.
1: I'm sorry.
2: Here's another one.
1: We have no other choice. You must go on.
8: Yes, I have a choice.
1: That is, if you don't continue, we're going to have to discontinue the experiment.
8: We'll have to. He says cut it out. After all, he knows what he can stand. That's my opinion. That's where I'm going to stand on it.
0: Wow, so the subjects seem willing to shock another human being, but as soon as you say it's an order...
11: They don't do it.
0: Huh.
11: Now that's important. It's very important because if you ask university undergraduates, what does the Milgram study show? They will invariably say something like, they show that people obey orders. Okay. Well, actually, the one thing that the study really doesn't show is that people obey orders. And it's a pretty big thing to miss. It's a pretty big thing to miss, isn't it, really?
0: So wait, if it doesn't show that people are just obeying orders,
11: yeah,
0: then what does it show?
11: Okay, I think it's like this.
8: All right, let's go on to our instructions. We will begin with this test.
11: The participants are there in the study.
8: Each pair of words in
11: they've got a very plausible, very credible, high-status scientist in a high-status scientific institution.
2: Yale.
11: Who is going to do this powerful piece of science.
8: Direct your voice toward that microphone as the room.
2: So they sit down in the chair thinking, wow, this is really important. I'm about to help this quest for knowledge. I really want to do a good job.
11: Now, as we sort of know in life, lots of things that we do, if they're worthwhile doing, are not always easy. And you find yourself in a situation where you've got to do something that's hard.
2: Like shocking an innocent stranger over and over.
11: But if you think that's the right thing, if you think that science is worth pursuing, you say, okay, I'll go along with this.
0: So you're saying they're shocking these people because they thought it was worthwhile?
11: Look, the participants, you know, they're not, it's not just blind obedience. Oh, you tell me, sir. Yes, sir. No, sir. Three bags full, sir.
8: Answer, please.
11: They're engaged with the task. They're trying to be good participants.
8: Are you all right?
11: They're trying to do the right thing. They're not doing something because they have to. They're doing it because they think they ought to. And that's all the difference in the world.
12: 420 volts.
0: Suddenly I'm thinking this is actually a darker interpretation than the original.
2: Absolutely darker.
0: Because they are doing it.
2: No question about it.
0: They have the agency.
2: Yep.
0: And they think it's right. Although clearly on some level they know it isn't.
11: There's a sort of chilling comparison, which is a speech that Himmler gave to the SS, some SS leaders, when they were about to commit a range of atrocities. He said, look, this is what you're going to do is, of course you don't want to do this. Of course nobody wants to be killing other people. And we realize this is hard work. But what you're doing is for the good of Germany. And this is necessary in order to advance our noble cause.
0: Wow. So then,
2: hey, wait, I'm almost done, guys. Give me two more minutes.
0: So in the Milgram case,
2: uh-huh.
0: Well, if the idea is that people will do bad if they think it's good, like it's a good, noble cause, well, what's the noble cause in this case?
2: Science. You can see this in the surveys that the men filled out after the experiments were over.
13: This was exactly what was on my mind. If the experiment had to be successful, it had to be carried on.
2: The questionnaires they filled out are part of the Milgram archive at Yale.
13: Willing to help in a worthwhile experiment.
2: And it's kind of surprising. A lot of them are really positive, even though they've just been told that they were duped.
13: Research in any field is a must, particularly in this day and age. Do you think that more studies of this sort should be carried out? Definitely yes.
11: We, as onlookers to the study, we have this kind of godlike sort of vision of like, well, of course what they're doing is wrong. But if it looked at from another perspective, there is a sense in which you could celebrate what they're doing. I'm not suggesting one should, but I'm just saying there is a sense in which these people are prepared to do something that's very painful to them and to someone else because they want to promote science. Well, you know, you can see that's a good thing. If you dressed it up and if you just had some minor variants of the paradigm, you could presumably make this out. These are people who are incredibly noble. They are. I mean, it's a fact, of course, that they're administering pain to a stranger. That's what's horrifying about it. But imagine they were administering pain to themselves. Imagine they really were, had to administer shocks themselves or something. But if they were prepared to do that, when I suspect a lot of them would, then we'd say these are people who really believe in science. And isn't this a good thing that we have people in our society who are willing to make sacrifices for the greater good?
0: So in the end, where do you come down? Do you leave this experiment in a light mood or in a dark mood?
11: I would say in a powerful mood. We're close to some really fundamental truths about human nature. And, you know, my views about human nature are that it affords infinite potentials for lightness and dark. There's lots and lots of lessons here. But one is, I think, you know, when you're enjoined to do something for the greater good, maybe ask yourself the question, what is greater and what is good?
0: Oh, well, that right there, slap some quotations around that.
11: Yeah.
14: Our thanks to Ben Walker, whose podcast, he has a podcast, and it's a good one. It's called Too Much Information.
0: Yes, it's awesome. Thank you, Ben. And also thank you to Alex Haslam, professor of psychology at the University of Exeter. We'll be right back.
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18: 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This week's word comes from Kehinok John Martin. And the word this week is tlach.
19: Tlach.
18: That means red cedar. And here is a sentence.
19: Kutia, kutia on the sich, yes, slach.
18: They made totem poles with red cedar. Let's hear it again.
19: Slach.
18: Red cedar. 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
20: Kehinuk John Martin was Dakdain Tan and a child of a Kagwantan man. He is from the Hunakawu, the people of Huna, and was a contributing elder and speaker at many language immersion gatherings in Glacier Bay, Yakutat, and Juneau. He attended boarding school in Shkakwe, Skagway, and attended Gonzaga University.
18: And tune in next week for another Tlingit Word of the Week from KTOO.
0: All right, 3, 2, 1. Hey, I'm Jad Abumrad.
12: I'm Robert Krulwich.
0: This is Radio Lab, and today...
12: Evil?
0: Although, I don't know if that's the right word for this next thing.
12: Yeah, because it's sort of...
0: more complicated.
12: When you call someone evil, then you're kind of done with them. Yeah. But there's been a fellow. Mm-hmm. He's such a puzzle to me. I can't quite place him.
0: Though it's very fun to try.
12: And I heard about him from science writer Sam Keen.
21: Well, let's talk about Fritz Haber. So first of all, could you just, like, when did he live and what did he look like and that kind of stuff?
22: He was doing his great science work right around the turn of the 20th century, so right around 1900. And he was someone who had very big ambitions.
0: Just to put that in context... and to bring a few other of our storytellers in.
23: He comes from Breslau, Germany.
0: That's Fred Kaufman, reporter.
23: Which is a fairly small, you know, smallish sort of town. And so does Clara.
0: That's Fritz Haber's wife.
12: We're going to meet her later.
23: Right, Clara comes from the same town. And they're both secularized Jews.
0: But this was a moment in German history, he says, when Jews had a decent amount of freedom.
23: And this is the difference between Kaiser Wilhelm and, of course, Hitler's Germany.
24: Yeah, to put it in context.
0: Dan Charles, he's a historian.
24: His was the first generation when a young Jewish boy could truly imagine that he could just be a regular part of that society. He could do anything.
0: Fast forward 10 years, Fritz Haber is a professor.
12: Small university.
0: He's working with chemicals. It's about 1880.
12: And he throws himself at one of the central issues facing Germany at that time.
23: Germany has a problem.
12: A big problem.
23: It has enough what they used to call then solar energy.
12: You know, energy from the sun to grow crops.
23: To feed about 30 million people. However, that leaves behind 20 million Germans.
0: You mean they're looking at 20 million people going hungry?
23: That's what we're heading towards. I mean, you have to remember, during the Crimean War in the 1850s, Europe starves.
12: So around the turn of the century, for German scientists like Haber, this was the challenge.
23: He wants to feed. He wants to feed Germany.
0: And actually, this wasn't just a German thing. A lot of people were beginning to worry that with about 1.5 billion people on the planet at that point, that maybe we were maxing out, that the Earth couldn't support this many people.
12: And everyone thought, well, we know the solution.
0: Yeah, we just need a whole lot more of one simple element.
23: Nitrogen.
12: They needed more.
0: Nitrogen.
23: Nitrogen is an essential part of amino acids. And proteins.
0: And when you stick a seed, like a wheat seed, in the ground...
12: one of the reasons it grows is because it's sucking up all the nitrogen in the soil.
0: To make its cell walls.
23: Without nitrogen, you don't have life.
0: Now, of course, you could find some nitrogen out in the world.
21: Natural deposits would be like seaweed or...
22: manure was one.
0: You know, you could find it in cow manure or...
22: guano.
12: Which was basically...
22: bat poop and seagull poop.
0: Which made that... poop?
12: Valuable.
22: And actually, two nations in South America went to war.
0: Literally over bat.
22: You could say people were bat crazy.
0: By the way, that's reporter Latif Nasser.
22: You know, this was like oil is today. This is...
12: everybody was desperate for sources, new sources of nitrogen, and to make the problem even more annoying...
22: the most common source of nitrogen is in the air around us. It makes up 4... out of every 5 or so molecules that we breathe. So it's very...
21: so it's a lot.
22: Yes, 80% of the air is nitrogen atoms.
12: So all the nitrogen you'd ever need
0: was right there.
23: But you can't, like, throw that air onto a plant. You know, they couldn't deploy it.
0: Meaning they couldn't capture it.
23: That's right. And part of the problem here, and although, once again, we're getting a little ahead of ourselves, is that nitrogen is trivalent.
0: Trivalent.
23: In other words, nitrogen has really strong attachments to itself.
0: What he means is that when nitrogen atoms are just free-floating in the air, they will cling to each other, fiercely hold together, and it's almost impossible to pry them apart.
23: His calculations showed that it couldn't be done.
12: At least not without
23: a tremendous amount of energy.
0: More energy than seemed like...
12: possible to make.
23: Yeah, yes, but, you know...
0: being ambitious.
23: Haber starts thinking, in order to do this... we need to pressure this. We need to put it under a lot of pressure.
0: So he starts experimenting. He figures out a way to take a lot of air that's filled with these little nitrogen bonds clinging to each other and pump it
23: to a big iron tank
12: under extreme, extreme pressure
23: at high temperature.
12: And then he forces hydrogen into the tank.
22: Get in there!
23: And you have a number of chemical reactions. And what happens is that You're elbowing the nitrogen apart from itself and then forcing it to bond with the hydrogen in a new way.
0: And when hydrogen and nitrogen bond together, the thing you get
23: is ammonia.
0: A liquid that has captured the nitrogen right out of the air.
23: You literally get a drip, drip, drip of ammonia. It is arguably the most significant scientific breakthrough of them all.
24: Bread from the air was the phrase.
3: Wow. Because Hopper had figured out a way to take nitrogen from the air, put it into the barren ground, and grow wheat.
23: This has allowed the world to have 7 billion people. This is what's driving the world towards 10, 12 by 2050. Now we're seeing about 100 million tons of synthetic fertilizer produced industrially each year, and that tonnage then moves into our food source. Our food source then moves into our bodies, and the rough statistics are that half of each of our bodies contains nitrogen from the Hopper process.
0: No,
3: really? And so in 1918, Fritz Haber gets a Nobel Prize. But, and this is why this is such an interesting guy, around this same time, officials in the U.S. government are calling him a war criminal.
0: All right, just to back up for one second.
3: After Haber's nitrogen discovery,
0: he was promoted.
24: You know, he takes over the leadership of this institute in Berlin, and he starts hobnobbing with a whole different level of society.
3: That's Stan Charles again.
24: I mean, it's a pretty heady thing for, you know, a Jewish kid from Breslau to be hobnobbing with the emperor and cabinet ministers. He's part of the club, and he really, really relished it.
0: And not just because he was vain, which everyone agrees he was, but because he loves his country.
23: He loves the fatherland, and he loves Germany.
24: So
0: when World War I begins,
24: he signs up immediately, sends a letter volunteering for duty,
3: saying, you know the process that I use to make food? Well, I can use that same process to make
24: explosives.
3: Because the thing that you put into the ground to grow more food is also the thing you can explode to make a bomb?
23: That's correct. Because it takes such energy and pressure to separate it, this trivalent bond is so strong that when it comes back together, that energy that's released, it could be used for life or death.
24: In any case,
0: back to World War One.
24: There's trench warfare, it gets bogged down, and Haber has an idea.
4: He goes straight to the German High Command, and he pitches this idea.
24: He says, well, we can drive those enemy soldiers out of trenches with gas.
0: Chlorine gas.
4: We'll basically bring it to the front, and when the wind is right, we'll just spray it.
24: But the generals were not all that convinced.
4: No.
24: They just didn't like it.
0: A lot of them were like, this is not how you fight a war.
4: It's like playing dirty,
24: yeah.
4: Sort of unsportsmanlike.
24: But he organizes soldiers, he organizes whole gas units.
4: And nobody even had to ask.
24: Takes command of them partially, he travels to the front.
3: And on April 22nd...
0: 1915?
4: 1915.
3: Haber finds himself in a little town in Belgium called Ypres.
4: Y-P-R-E-S. Actually, the Americans called it Ypres.
3: Whatever you call it.
4: This was one of the bloodiest arenas on the Western Front.
3: The Germans were on one side, the French, the Canadians, and the British on the other. And there, behind the German lines, is...
4: Our friend, Fritz Haber.
0: Our friend.
4: He's bald, he has a pot belly, he has these pince-nez spectacles, he's chomping on a Virginian cigar, he was always smoking these Virginian cigars, and he's wearing a fur coat...
0: Really?
4: ...in what is basically like the Baghdad of his time.
0: But
4: nobody had done what he was about to do on the scale that he was about to do it. At 6 p.m. on April 22nd.
0: When the wind was just right, he says.
4: Haber's gas troops unscrew, they open the valves on almost 6,000 tanks containing 150 tons of chlorine. That's like an adult blue whale of chlorine.
0: I'm just trying to imagine that. Is that like a green cloud?
4: Some people describe it as a cloud, and then others describe it as this kind of 15-foot wall kind of hugging the land, and it's just sort of approaching. And it's moving at about 1 meter per second.
0: and according to some accounts, as it crept across no man's land,
4: The leaves would just sort of shrivel, and the grass was turning to the color of metal. Birds would just fall from the air.
0: Within minutes, the gas reached the Allied side, and as soon as it did, soldiers began to convulse.
4: They were gagging, they were choking, hundreds of them were falling to the ground.
0: What is the gas doing to them exactly?
4: I think what it's doing is if you breathe it in, it sort of irritates your lungs to the extent that they sort of fills up with fluid so quickly that you sort of drown in your own phlegm.
0: So they were actually drowning?
4: Literally drowning on land.
0: Wow.
4: Yellow mucus was frothing out of their mouths. Those who could still breathe would turn blue.
0: This is a description of hell.
4: Yeah.
24: But Haber saw it as a wonderful success and wished that the Germans had been better prepared to exploit it, because he felt like they really could have made a terrific advance if they had had more confidence.
4: And he is celebrated for it. He gets promoted to the rank of captain.
3: And he goes home for a few days, a hero. But when he gets there, he has to contend with his wife.
24: Clara Immervar.
3: Clara.
24: Also from Breslau, also from a Jewish family. And also a scientist.
3: Huh.
24: Unusually so in those times.
22: She was actually sort of a genius herself. She was one of the first women to earn a PhD in her country.
3: And shortly after his return, Clara allegedly confronts him and says, look, you are morally bankrupt. How could you?
22: But Haber just kind of ignored her, and
0: according to legend,
22: he actually threw a dinner party in celebration
0: of the big victory.
22: Invited his friends over.
0: Now, we don't actually know if he threw a party.
24: I consider that apocryphal.
0: Dan doesn't think so. But what's clear is that he saw no reason to question what he had done, and that infuriated Clara.
22: Especially because she found out he was leaving the next day to direct more gas attacks.
5: And they probably had an argument.
22: Yeah.
5: Undoubtedly they had an argument.
3: That's historian Fritz Stern, who also happens to be Fritz Haber's godson.
22: They had a quarrel.
5: More than that.
3: Let's call it a fight.
22: And later that night,
4: after the party, Haber takes a bunch of sleeping pills, goes to sleep, and she takes his service revolver.
5: Fritz Haber's pistol.
3: Walks outside to the garden.
4: And pulls the trigger.
23: Shoots herself.
3: In the chest.
23: And is found by her son.
3: By her son?
23: Yes.
5: Age 13, I think.
4: And he finds her actually still alive, with the life about to run out of her.
23: Haber, it's unknown what happens for the rest of that evening, but it is a well-documented fact that the very next morning,
22: on schedule,
4: he goes back to the front.
24: To the Eastern Front.
5: Leaving his son alone with his dead mother.
23: That's
24: cold, huh?
3: Yeah.
24: Heartless.
5: It was a terrible moment.
24: Did he run away? Was it duty?
23: The son eventually, after he emigrates to America, kills himself.
3: See, now, around this point, I just don't want to have anything to do with this guy. I just want to take a shower and walk away.
0: Yeah, me too. You know, on the other hand, I mean, if you look at the grand calculus, people he's helped or fed versus people he's killed, I mean, he's fed billions of people. I don't know that you could entirely call him bad. I might even tilt towards saying he's a little good, to be honest.
3: You wouldn't, though, would you really? Would you really think that this guy's a good guy?
0: Honestly, yeah.
3: Just because of a mathematical summing up?
0: We're talking billions of people.
3: He's standing there on the front, pushing the gas into the lungs of other human beings. Now, admittedly, it's a war, but still. Then he goes and, you know, and celebrates that, and then walks away from his child and his wife dead in the garden and says, more of that, please.
0: Well, there's something distasteful about the fact that he was too into it. But like, I do think on some level you have to divorce the man from his deeds, and you got to ask, is the world better with him or without him? I think you got to answer it with him, right?
3: Well,
0: should we keep going with the story?
3: Yeah.
0: All right.
12: So, Sam, what happened to this guy after World War I?
22: He actually was very humiliated that Germany had lost, and especially humiliated over the fact that they had to pay enormous war reparations to other countries. So he decided he was going to invent a process to pay for these reparations by himself. And what he decided to do is go into the ocean, into seawater, which contains very small levels of gold. But, you know, over the entire ocean, there's a lot of gold dissolved into the sea.
23: And he spends 5 years in a futile effort to distill gold from the ocean's waters.
0: Sounds insane. On the other hand, if anyone could do it.
24: He was trying to repeat this master stroke.
12: Needless to say,
23: he fails.
24: It was actually a crushing blow for him.
0: And then things really take a turn.
24: 1933 comes, and Hitler takes over. And one of the first acts that the Nazis do is to
12: basically issue an order
24: that says there shall be no Jews in the civil service.
0: Now, Haber was Jewish, but because he'd served in World War I,
24: he technically would be exempt.
0: But 75% of the people who worked for him at the Institute, they were Jewish.
24: And they would have to be dismissed.
0: So he decides to take a stand.
24: And says, this is intolerable, I'm going to resign.
23: He says that he's always been hiring people based on how smart they are and not who their grandparents were.
0: So he sends a letter to the Ministry of Education resigning, and he leaves Germany, telling a friend he felt like he'd lost his homeland.
24: And then he starts this period of roaming. He eventually goes to England.
0: But in a famous incident, one of England's leading scientists refuses to shake his hand.
24: And he is basically homeless at this point. You know, he's a man adrift.
0: Meanwhile,
24: his health is failing. In 1934, he takes a trip to Switzerland to a sanatorium.
0: But before he can get there,
24: his heart fails and he dies.
21: Now, there's a footnote to this that is very strange. I got a little... My dorsal hairs stood up when I read the end of this.
24: Right. So during World War I, Haber's Institute had developed a formulation of insect-killing gas called Zyklon.
12: Zyklon A.
0: Which was originally just a pesticide.
23: Once again, another nitrogen compound.
5: It was developed in his institute. He knew about it.
12: In fact, his chemist had given this particular pesticide a smell. It was a warning smell. So that people didn't inadvertently breathe it in and get sick.
24: But after the Nazis take over...
0: This is after he died.
24: They reach back to the shelf and they find this Zyklon stuff. And they ask for it to be reformulated to take out the warning smell. And it becomes Zyklon B, the killing gas of the concentration camps.
12: Did members of Haber's family die in the concentration camps?
24: Yeah, members of his extended family did. Certainly friends of his did.
5: There's something deeply, deeply wounding, distressing, upsetting at the thought that he had anything to do with Zyklon B. But he did. The use of it, he couldn't have imagined.

0: So, how do you feel about him now? Because, I don't know, I can't help but feel bad for the guy. Despite the chlorine gas, like, he didn't intend for that to happen. He could have never imagined that.
1: No, but there's part of me that says, you know, here's a guy who just wanted to do everything better than it had ever been done before, whether it was feeding or killing.
0: And he does.
1: And he does. But he does it with a kind of amoral athleticism. You know, he does it without humility, without a lot of doubt. And, you know, it's a craft, but it's a craft with consequences. And to approach it with kind of crazy joy, I don't know. I would rather have scientists who carry doubt with them as they proceed.
0: Yeah, I agree with that. Maybe it's all about doubt in the end.
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1: I'm Robert Krulwich.
0: This is Radio Lab, and today we're talking about...
1: Well, we're trying to think about what goes on in the mind of a bad person.
0: Yeah, and we didn't really come to any kind of agreement with the Hopper
1: thing. He didn't leave books or diaries and say, like, what were you thinking? So in this last section, we're going to try to get close to a very bad man.
0: And then we could ask.
1: And then the question really to wonder about is, what difference would that make?
0: Yeah.
1: But we should warn you ahead of time. This next section of the program has some references which are extremely graphic, not to everybody's taste. So if you have kids in the room, maybe this is a time to tell them to go brush their teeth or something.
2: Yeah, yeah.
1: It comes to us from our reporter, Aaron Scott.
3: Aaron. Yes, Jeff Jensen.
0: All right, so who is this guy we're hearing?
2: This is Jeff Jensen, and he's a reporter in L.A., and he wrote this graphic novel that I read about one of the most prolific serial killers in U.S. history.
3: Gary Leon Ridgway.
2: The Green River Killer.
3: The first victims of the Green River Killer were found in the summer of 1982.
4: The Green River murders terrorized Seattle in the 1980s.
5: In Seattle today, a man called the Green River Killer.
2: Ridgway murdered at least 49 women.
6: The so-called Green River Killer.
2: But it's suspected that it could be upwards of 75.
0: Wow.
5: Making him the most prolific serial killer in American history.
2: He buried them or left their bodies in these little clumps in the woods.
7: The killer seemed to have placed the bodies as if they were mannequins.
3: And in January of 1984, the Green River Task Force was formed. And my father was recruited to the task force.
2: So Jeff wrote this book because his father, Tom Jensen, was one of the lead detectives tracking Gary Ridgway. He ultimately spent 17 years searching for this man.
3: In December of 2001, my father and his colleagues make the arrest.
4: DNA testing matched him to the crime.
3: They arrest Gary Leon Ridgway, and on June 13, 2003, Gary was secretly taken out of his jail cell and brought to a sort of very nondescript concrete office building. And
2: over the next 6 months,
3: from June to early December,
2: it was Tom's job to get Gary to open up
3: and give up the few details that they really needed to link him certifiably to all these crimes.
8: Today's date is June 17th, year 2003. The time now is 08:36 hours.
2: So every day they would bring him into this conference room.
8: This is a continuation of an interview with Gary Leon Ridgway.
2: And interrogate him.
9: Yeah, what have you remembered since we last talked yesterday?
10: I got those all at night, mostly. I remember picking her up at...
2: It immediately became apparent that there was going to be difficulties.
10: As far as I know, I don't know if I did or not.
2: He would deny things, he would obscure, he would dance around things.
3: He didn't really want a cop to everything that he did.
8: I gotta tell you, I'm not totally comfortable that you're providing all the information.
2: Especially when it came to one particular fact.
3: What my father and his colleagues know is that something was done to these bodies, many of them, after they were murdered.
0: Is he saying what I think he's saying?
2: Yeah.
3: Necrophilia. Gary is dancing around this topic. Gary had denied this to his own lawyers. So my father and the other interviewer in that room that morning, Detective John Mattson, they start using a line of a tact of interviewing him that was very...
9: It's okay. It's okay if you did.
3: Stunningly, shockingly empathetic.
9: Nothing to be ashamed of. Mm-hmm. Thousands of people have done it before you. You're not the first one.
3: You know, you're not the first person that's ever done this.
9: You're not going to be the last one.
3: You won't be the last?
9: That's one of the things that we need to know.
3: The father's trying to, like, reach out to him.
9: Okay. I know it was more than an urge.
3: It's okay to admit this. You need to admit this.
9: Okay. It's all right. But we've got to know that. That's one of the things we have to know. And that's why it's okay to let it out.
3: And he does.
10: Yes, I did lie about that. But that's when I was, I went back one time before, and I gotta give it out. I can't keep holding it.
9: No, it's building up.
3: This was a major breakthrough.
0: So he ends up admitting it.
2: In graphic detail.
3: And it gets even more disturbing for my father as the conversation suddenly pivots to another victim.
10: Other than one that was really close to me.
3: By the name of Carol Christensen.
10: I dated her several times two times before.
3: He brings her up as an example of a woman that he actually had strong feelings for.
9: You liked this girl.
10: Yeah, I liked her.
8: She was good to you.
10: She was good to me.
3: And as it happens, my father has very vivid memories of investigating the Carol Christensen murder, speaking with Carol's mom, Carol's little daughter.
10: Killed her. She was, I knew she had a daughter.
3: And so
10: and the last one,
3: Gary starts going through this narrative of what he did to Carol.
10: The last time she was in a hurry.
3: She like was allegedly in a rush.
10: And she didn't.
3: And like it kind of like hurt his feelings.
10: Wasn't satisfying me. It made me mad because she wasn't very much in a hurry. She had something else on her mind. And I, you know, killed her.
9: Did you kill her?
10: I choked her with my arm. And well, you kill her. I cared for her because I dated her before, but this didn't turn out right.
3: Up until that point, Gary refused to say that from the minute I picked these women up, I wanted to kill them. He claimed they were in the middle of a sex act. He would get distracted. Something would happen. He just kind of went crazy. He had snapped. And almost like blaming the victims. And my father wasn't buying it.
9: Let's back up a little bit.
3: The fact that he kept on doing it over and over and over again was like, come on.
9: You've been through this a lot of times before, and she's already told you she's in a hurry.
3: You knew what was going to happen.
9: And you've done this how many times before? 10, 15, 20 times. You know what's going to happen if she pisses you off. Mm-hmm. And you like her. You're telling us all this.
10: Yes.
9: Yet you go into this anyway, knowing full well that it could end up in her death.
3: And Gary just says,
10: yes,
3: that is true. When I picked them up, I was going to kill them. Finally acknowledging, yeah, that's true. There's a pause and my father just says,
9: why?
3: Why? Why did you do this?
9: Did you need to kill?
3: And that was a question that had haunted my father for decades.
9: Why?
3: In that one simple why that he asked Gary, there was a lot of questions he was asking. Why did you inflict all this suffering on them, on us? Why did you take these women off the streets and want to destroy them?
9: Why?
3: Why? And the answer is unsatisfying.
10: Yes, I did need to kill. I needed to kill her because of that.
0: Wait, what?
2: I just needed to kill because of that. And then he just trails off.
0: I need to kill because of that. That's it?
2: Yeah.
3: You know, I just wanted to kill him. I just needed to kill them. In that moment, my father, he stands up and he says,
9: touched me.
3: You've touched me, Gary.
9: You've touched me. Let me take a break.
8: Okay, we're going off tape now. It's 09:24 hours on June 17th, year 2003.
3: He walked out of the room and just started weeping.
2: They spent the next 6 months interrogating him. They brought in psychiatrists and forensic psychologists to try to get an answer. Gary says, I needed to kill. And they go, why? And he says, because of the rage. And well, why the rage? And because women have stepped on me all my life. Well, why can't you deal with it in a normal way? Each answer just begs another why. And even though in the end they got him to confess to these 49 murders, they never really get any closer to an answer than this first one.
3: That afternoon, he gets in his car, goes home. He finds my mom on the deck. He sits down next to her. She says, what happened today? And my dad said, I don't want to talk about it. And to this day, they have not talked about that day. And he hasn't talked about it with anyone until I interviewed him for the book.
2: And why is it so important, do you think, to understand the why behind such an evil act?
3: Well, the thing that haunts me about the why question is that I'm reminded of like one of the oldest stories in the Bible, which is the story of Job. The story of Job is that one day God and Satan are having a conversation and they're saying, have you checked out Job? You know, I'm really proud of Job. He believes in me and he trusts me so much and he has such great faith in me. And Satan is like, well, I bet I can change his mind. And so Satan basically systematically destroys Job's life, takes away his wife, his children, all his material possessions. What follows is this ongoing conversation between Job and his friends about why does this happen? Why does God allow this to happen? Only then does God speak up and kind of say, like, you're going to question me? Like, you know, who are you? My point is, sometimes when we ask the why in the face of profound evil, I kind of wonder if what we're doing is that we're daring God to show himself. And I think what we want out of the why is meaning, meaning to life, to reveal itself in a way that restores order and gives us hope that all of this isn't just meaningless chaos.
1: Jeff Jensen's book is The Green River Killer, a true detective story. 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
2: We use entertainment to cope with modern life. 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
3: Live from NPR News in Washington, I'm Janine Herbst. The Treasury Department is placing a new round of sanctions on 10 people and companies accused of helping Iran develop drones and ballistic missiles. NPR's Jennifer Pack reports many are in China and Hong Kong.
4: The U.S. Treasury accuses one Chinese individual and seven companies from China and Hong Kong of helping Iran to secure weapons and supplies for its drones and missiles. This comes days before President Trump plans to meet his Chinese counterpart Xi Jinping in Beijing. The leaders have a lot to discuss, but the Iran war might overshadow the meeting. China buys most of Iran's oil. The U.S. is trying to sever this economic lifeline for Iran. It has also sanctioned small private refineries in China that purchase Iranian oil. But Beijing has ordered its companies to disregard those U.S. sanctions. Jennifer Pack, NPR News, Shanghai.
3: Tennessee this week became the first southern state to adopt a new congressional map as a result of the Supreme Court decision limiting the use of race when redrawing districts. That's drawn protests. And Virginia's Supreme Court knocked down a plan over a procedural error that could have given Democrats an edge. And Piers Dangagne has more on what's at stake for voters.
5: People still vote to express their level of dissatisfaction or satisfaction with elected officials. They'll vote their pocketbook, gas prices, health care, an unpopular war, pick the issue. But if at the end of the day one party's been able to redraw maps in their favor, then that can act as a buffer on the kind of disapproval we're seeing now in, say, that new NPR PBS Marist poll, which puts the president's disapproval at a record low number.
3: NPR's Don Gagne reporting. The cruise ship at the center of the Hanta virus outbreak is expected to dock in the Canary Islands tomorrow, where the remaining passengers will disembark and return to their countries for monitoring. Experts stress the virus isn't spreading like COVID-19, but some public health experts warn the U.S. may not be fully prepared if cases grow. And Piers Windsor Johnston reports.
6: Public health experts say the Hanta virus is not spreading in the same way COVID-19 does. Dr. Seema Yasmin is an epidemiologist and professor at Stanford University. 6 years after the pandemic, she says Americans still have legitimate fears about new outbreaks.
7: I'm not going to gaslight anyone into thinking that they are foolish for being scared because of the world we're living in, and especially the fact that the U.S. now does not have a seat at the table when it comes to global health.
6: Yasmin says years of political division, misinformation, and declining trust in public health agencies have left the U.S. vulnerable.
3: And Piers Windsor Johnston reporting. You're listening to NPR News. Climate experts say most of the U.S. is experiencing drought conditions, and that could spark an intense summer wildfire season, especially in the western states. NPR's Lauren Sommer reports under the Trump administration, wildfire prevention work has fallen behind.
8: Many U.S. forests are overgrown with vegetation, which puts them at risk of extreme wildfires that kill trees and spread into communities. So the Forest Service does work every year to reduce that risk. They often set controlled burns during the cool season, which clears out the underbrush. In 2025, the Trump administration burned only about half the area that was burned in recent years. In a statement, the Forest Service says that's because staff was occupied fighting wildfires last year. But some wildfire experts say the work slowed down after the Trump administration tried to shrink the agency last year, leading to the loss of thousands of employees. Lauren Sommer, NPR News.
3: The post office's finances are still struggling as the agency reports a net loss for the fifth quarter in a row. USPS officials say the postal service is just months away from running out of money. It relies on stamps and service fees, not taxpayer dollars, to deliver mail 6 days a week all around the country. But people don't send that much mail anymore, and the post office reported a net loss of $2 billion just in the second quarter. The post office has already cut workers, stopped payments to its pension plans, and also raised shipping prices. I'm Janine Herbst, and you're listening to NPR News from Washington.
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0: is in some respects counterfeit. There's nothing fake about Truman himself. No scripts, no cue cards. It isn't always Shakespeare, but it's genuine. It's a life.
1: Fade the music up. Three, two, one.
2: Women have been forced to tolerate the manipulative of F-boys for far too long. And that's why we're here. Welcome to F-Boy Island.
1: Okay, fade the clip down.
2: Ladies, the three of you are hoping to find love.
3: If you're thinking, what is going on? Yeah, that was intentional. F-Boy Island, a reality TV show set on, you guessed it, an island, tasked three women with trying to find the real nice guys among a group of mostly self-proclaimed F-boys, or players. And the clip we opened with is from the fictional movie The Truman Show, in which a guy unknowingly grows up in a world completely manufactured for TV. Two very different setups, same basic question. What's real and what isn't? Why are we telling you all this? Well, you'll have to keep listening to find out. Nothing like a good cliffhanger, am I right?
1: Cue guest tape.
4: My name's Galoka Bolte. I am a reality TV casting director for the last 20 years.
3: We spent over an hour getting to know Galoka before casting her for this episode, and another hour interviewing her. But like any good reality show, you'll only hear the parts that make the story pop.
4: I started out in the grand old days of reality TV.
1: Music in something playful.
4: My first sort of significant project that I worked on was season 2 of Joe Millionaire. And since then, you know, I've gone on to cast everything from MasterChef to work on Let's Make a Deal to RuPaul's Drag Race to Million Dollar Listing to The Real Housewives of New Jersey. It kind of runs the gamut. I absolutely love casting F-Boy Island. So during the casting process, I mean, we are asking people about the most sort of rogue, rascally things they've ever done and trying to figure out what's their story, what's their motivation for being there.
5: I'm just here to clap. Like, you look good, I look good, we look good together. I love to tease, I love to flirt. I know every which way to get them. I know physical touch, mental games, all that.
4: They're like, this is just between us, right? And I'm like, yeah, me and the camera and the producers and the network executives. Yeah, just between us. I think that one of the things that people just need to remember is that, you know, you are seeing reality for the most part. That's been edited together with, you know, suspenseful music to kind of create the mood and anticipation for the next scene and put in a certain order for context to make it feel more exciting and more dramatic. If you watched the unedited footage all the way through, it would be quite boring.
1: Cue suspenseful music from the top. Bring in a clip from the Truman Show, something that really gets the listener invested.
0: We accept the reality of the world with which we're presented. It's as simple as that.
1: And end scene.
3: We accept the reality of the world with which we're presented. On TV, that presentation feels obvious now. Casting, editing, dramatic music posts, it's all part of the deal. And when we first released this episode at the height of the COVID-19 pandemic, reality TV was having a moment. Home makeovers, dramatic Real Housewives, cooking competitions, searches for love on an island, in all different languages, all over the world.
4: I know for myself, my own business, I couldn't even keep up with the demand for work. If you're doing a competition show, you're filming away, you're living in a hotel, the crew's living there, you're on location. So we're already filming in a bubble. It was so much more cost effective, and our budgets are not as big as scripted shows.
3: But today, reality TV seems to be trying to keep up with the chaos of the world. I mean, they even made a real life Squid Game. And it's getting harder to keep up, especially when so much of our lives feel manufactured. The news we watch, the feeds we scroll, the WhatsApp group chats, the Facebook mom groups. Okay, I'm spiraling, but you get where I'm going with this. We are constantly trying to figure out what's true, what's

0: it's not? What's AI generated? What is reality? As someone who's watched their fair share of reality TV, it feels like we're watching that same playbook play out everywhere we look. In relationships, in the media, in politics. We literally elected a reality TV star as president. Twice. So in this episode of Throughline from NPR, we're going to use reality TV to understand three parts of modern life that already feel a lot like shows. Love, the American dream, and the rage machine.
1: The winner of Survivor Cook Islands.
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2: Is
4: the winner of the Great British Bake Off is...
1: I'll read the last vote.
5: Say my name, just say my name.
6: Can you accept this rose?
5: Absolutely.
1: Bob.
7: Part 1. The Rage Machine.
8: Imagine you're a peasant in the time of the Roman Empire. You might be feeling some anger towards the people in the upper classes because you want what they have, and there's no way you're ever going to get that. So you know that you are going to live and die as you are. Gladiators did something to kind of keep the peace, right? It appeased people. Here's somebody you can look down on. You know, you can feel a little bit better about yourself, a little bit less angry. Similar emotions, you know, that people might feel in terms of that expression of anger, you know, watching two Real Housewives scream at each other. And, I mean, modern-day cable news, right, does this as well.
9: Major beef inside a golden corral. Dozens of customers get into a brawl all over a piece of meat.
8: We use entertainment to cope with modern life. People have always done that. We're looking for somewhat of an escape. In order to keep viewers... the boundaries keep being pushed more and more and more.
10: You know, I've never seen an animal that violent, that close up before. I mean, I've really felt scared for my life.
8: So now our appetite for those types of pseudo blood sports has really increased.
11: I'm Joe Rogan, and this is Fear Factor. The stunts you're about to see are extremely dangerous and should not be attempted by anyone, anywhere, anytime.
8: And I think often without a second thought, oh, this looks funny, this looks interesting, but then it can go over into the cruel. My name is Dr. Janice Gravani. I am a licensed clinical psychologist. I think it was really my interest in anxiety that led to my interest in reality TV.
12: Are you not entertained? Are you not entertained?
13: Good.
14: Everyone here is waiting for the same thing, the stroke of midnight.
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0: At the dawn of a new millennium, audiences flocked to theaters to watch a new movie called Gladiator, set in an era when real-life blood sports were entertainment. And a reality show debuted on American television that launched the pseudo-bloodsport era of reality TV. It was called Survivor.
17: Bring in Survivor executive producer Mark Burnett.
18: Survivor is a morality play. You are asking the people that you have ousted to give you the gift of $1 million.
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18: What immediately appealed to me was the idea of people building a society on Ireland, a la Swiss Family Robinson, Robinson Crusoe, Lord of the Flies.
0: If you've never seen the show, here's the basic premise. You're on an island with a bunch of people you've never met before, divided up into competing tribes, and you have to find a way to survive. Sure, there's also a TV crew there, but you're still pretty much on your own, trying to build shelter, start a fire, find food. All you're given are the bare essentials, a few tools and a bag of rice, in case your search for coconuts and fish comes up short. The tribes compete in physical challenges, and the losing tribe goes to tribal council, where one person is voted off by everybody else. When just a couple people are left, everyone who got voted off chooses a winner, who gets $1 million.
3: I always think about the importance of the year 2000 and Y2K and technophobia as being really sort of indelible to Survivor.
6: I don't know that it's necessarily going to be a computer problem. I think it's going to be a social and people problem.
3: There was a lot of social anxiety about the fast and the rapidly increasing pace of technology and how that is impacting everyday life.
19: Have we become so dependent on computers that our society is at risk if they fail?
3: My name is Raquel Gates. I am an associate professor of film and media studies at Columbia University. I find it very fitting that then we get this show, which is all about like a return to nature and like, can you build a fire?
20: I came from, you know, a working class neighborhood in Miami, you know, so I'm like, how bad could it be? To quote The Lion King, I laugh in the face of danger. I am Dr. Jatia Hart. I am a nuclear engineer. I was on Survivor season 28.
21: We're doing three tribes this year, and they're divided based on qualities that it takes to win this game.
20: Brains. I don't know the damn name.
21: Beauty, brains, and brawn.
20: Brains, beauty, brawn. I'll do that one time again just because I'm sure I messed up. I absolutely had a holy moment. I'm hungry. Actually, the hunger was not the worst part. It was that I felt like nobody was being nice to me. Not only the people I was playing with, but I felt like the crew hated me. You know, like when you walk into the cafeteria and you sit at a table and you just feel like people are just barely tolerating you.
22: No, flat back. Yep, like that.
20: As a black woman in engineering, I've been at that table a lot.
23: She has the decisiveness of a leader. She has the bossiness for sure, but she doesn't exactly have it all here.
20: I felt kind of like a cog in the machine.
3: It feels like the fantasy of Survivor is that you have this like pre-civilization society that magically conforms to everything you already sort of believe about society, but it naturalizes it.
0: Again, Raquel Gates, associate professor of film and media studies at Columbia University.
3: So it's not like producer interference. It's not sexism. It just so happens to be that, you know, young dudes dominate the game over and over and over.
20: In my tribe, I was the youngest woman. And that, to me, is a position of weakness in any society. It's a show where you're supposed to vote people off, right? You're supposed to form a bond, a connection, and a very real bond and connection is shared history and shared experience. It's very easy to other people. In my season, three black people went out in a row. And I was like, if I'm going to go home, I'm going to go out with a bang.
24: Why they had people guarding you? I was like the mental patient. And then you left the mental patient alone and I went crazy.
17: Visitors will get that Jatia is dumping her tribe's only bag of rice into the fire as an act of revenge.
24: It's what happens when you leave crazy people alone.
20: It's entertaining. It's TV. I don't feel bad for it. I wish I'd have been more careful talking about mental health. I think part of it was I was feeling like they were treating me like something was wrong with me. Everything that you saw on the TV show happened, but there were a lot more things that happened that you did not see that they have to boil down. And I understand they had to make a character, they had to make a story.
25: Fourth person voted out of Survivor Cagayan. Jatia, need to bring me your torch?
26: Good luck, you guys.
18: When you're eliminated, And the minute your torch is extinguished, the music shifts. It goes to cobalt blue lighting, which is where they're walking off into the jungle and disappearing. It's a blue, cold death color. Figuratively, they're dying. And then there's a moment of vacuum, emotional vacuum.
3: Reality television is really predicated on sort of playing on our emotions. The emotional connection is the primary goal of reality television as opposed to some other forms of media.
1: Cue Jenna Scrivani.
8: What keeps people coming back to reality television is there has to be some source of conflict and tension. So creating anxiety. Actually, what I'd love to do is take a little trip through psychological history. So let's go back.
2: Hiroshima, seen from the air after the atomic bomb blast that virtually erased the city from the earth. As far as the eye can see, stretch scenes of desolation and ruin.
17: Bring in Professor Raquel Gates.
3: Coming out of World War II, where, you know, not just this country, but the world had witnessed some of the most awful atrocities that one can think of.
4: I still have that smell of burning bodies, you know, in my nose. It smells. It's terrible.
8: You know, people were still grappling with questions about the Holocaust.
4: Ashes. All the ashes.
3: There was a real desire, especially in this country, to sort of understand, like, what makes people do the things that they do?
8: Could ordinary people do evil?
5: It is May 1962. An experiment is being conducted in the Elegant Interaction Laboratory at Yale University.
3: The idea is that you're going to record people being people and placing them in very sort of strange, bizarre situations.
5: The subjects are 40 males between the ages of 20 and 50 residing in the greater New Haven area.
3: And that's going to teach us something about what makes people tick.
8: The Stanford Prison Experiment. The Milgram Experiments.
7: Two-thirds of volunteers were prepared to administer a potentially fatal electric shock when encouraged to do so by what they perceived as a legitimate authority figure. In this case, a man in a white coat.
9: 375 volts. I think something's happened to that bulb in there.
7: Milgram's findings horrified America. They showed that decent American citizens were as capable of committing acts against their conscience as the Germans had been under the Nazis.
0: There's disagreement around the interpretations of these experiments, but
3: knowing that that's in some ways foundational to what eventually becomes reality television, I think is really helpful, because even if it gets diluted or, you know, warped, there's always this idea of we're going to help you understand why people do the things that they do or how people live.
17: Let's quickly fast forward through some early reality TV. Let's start with the British documentary 7-Up.
26: World in Action enters the struggling, changing world of the 7-year-old.
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3: We sort of moved out of the period of broadcasting, you know, like sort of back in the day when there were only four networks. And suddenly, you know, there's tons of networks, and networks have to figure out how they keep people's attention. News media becomes a form of entertainment in a way that I think is really different than it had been before.
10: 911, what are you reporting?
11: This is AC. I have OJ in the car.
12: One thing we have been noticing, again, it's a very slow pursuit, followed by numerous highway patrol vehicles.
13: Enter the so-called Dream Team, Simpson's all-star defense, including his most trusted ally, Robert Kardashian.
14: If it doesn't fit, you must acquit.
8: Because what do those channels exist for?
15: They have to get the image. They have to get the picture.
8: They exist to make money.
15: Later on, sort of say, I couldn't help myself.
8: What do they make money on? They make money on advertisements. What do you need, right, to make money on advertisements is you need viewers. How do you get viewers? Simple recipe.
16: Shock had turned to fear.
8: You make them really scared.
16: Fear that the few possessions that Andrew had spared would be stolen by looters.
8: You make them really angry.
18: The army stands guard, M16s in hand.
8: And then you promise them that you can make them, that they have to keep tuning in order to keep themselves safe.
19: The devastation.
20: Some of the pictures might be shocking.
8: The rage machine is such a great term for it. It's just churning fear, rage, the promise of relief.
21: Sifted through its debris and counted its dead.
8: Over and over again.
21: Promise of relief. And seen up close why they call it terror.
8: Fear, rage, the promise of relief. That spills over, right, into our perception of reality. And it becomes the reality TV formula, right?
22: This is survival.
23: When I was producing the finale of Survivor Marquesas, I'd rented Trump Woman Skating Rink in Central Park, met Donald. He told me how much he loved Survivor and that were I to ever have any ideas for him, he'd love to hear it and love to work with me. And thinking about a job interview show, kind of Survivor-ish, but it takes place in a city with the winner getting a job in big time American business, and Trump was the obvious choice.
24: Only one drama can make 18 nice people become
25: vicious, vindictive, cutthroat,
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1: 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I'm Rund Abdelfattah. Today on the show, how reality TV turned emotion into profit. And a warning, this episode contains vulgar language.
2: 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Will the real Slim Shady please stand up?
3: And so, my fellow Americans, ask not what your country can do for you. 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
4: I am a real American.
5: I'm on that mountaintop, and I'm waiting for you, Andre, in the Hospital Garden.
6: When pro wrestling was first a thing, everybody thought it was real. They thought that these conflicts and these characters that the wrestlers had created,
7: I mean, Hogan is 6'8", Andre is 7'5",
6: were real people.
7: The bell is gone. This one is officially underway.
6: And there's this cool word that I love that came out of the pro wrestling tradition called kayfabe.
1: This is Janice Gravani. She's a licensed clinical psychologist.
6: And what kayfabe is maintaining your character once you're outside of the ring.
8: What I am is what I am. I'm a real American. I love my family. I love my God. I love all my people that believe in me.
6: So there's always this kind of question, right, about what is performance and what's reality. And I think it's no accident that one of the other things, right, that Trump was sort of heavily involved in before The Apprentice, and I think during, was the WWE. He would make regular appearances. So when I think of this idea, right, of keeping kayfabe, I don't know what is his reality and what is he projecting.
9: Your grapefruits are no match for my Trump Towers.
6: People developed a parasocial relationship, right, a one-sided relationship with these people, but there's a great amount of distance between us.
10: Ladies and gentlemen, please welcome the author of this book right here, Trump, The Art of the Deal, Donald Trump. Hi, Donald. Good to see you.
6: For people who maybe didn't live in New York in the 70s, 80s, and 90s,
11: Donald Trump is the businessman who is cited in pop culture.
1: Again, Raquel Gates, associate professor of film and media studies at Columbia University. Let me in.
12: Samantha, a cosmopolitan, and Donald Trump. You just don't get more New York than that.
13: I've got to go.
14: Yeah.
13: I'll be at my office at Trump Tower.
14: Good.
15: Excuse me, where's the lobby?
13: Down the hall and to the left.
15: Thanks.
11: Donald Trump, both his name and his image, become synonymous with American wealth.
16: Donald Trump doesn't just live large. He lives, really, on top of the world. He is the American dream.
11: There's more than one version of the American dream. The early form of the American dream, which I would actually sort of connect to westward expansion, is the idea that any like young, able-bodied white man can come and like own land, right? And sort of build a home for himself and his family and own something.
17: I pledge allegiance to the flag.
11: The next iteration of the American dream is that, you know, any immigrant, if you come here and you work hard, you can make a really nice life for yourself.
17: Indivisible, with liberty and justice for all.
11: Post-World War II, it's this idea that, hey, young men, you have served your country, and now you're going to come back and work hard at a good job that will allow you to buy, you know, a lovely home with a white picket fence and two cars and support your family. Now, of course, across all of those, people are always left out. Like, Black people, for instance, are left out of every, and Indigenous people are left out of every single one of those iterations. It's really like the straight white guy's, you know, kind of fantasy. But I think what we get, especially in the 1950s and 60s, is the televised aspects of the civil rights movement.
14: Certainly, the system is gradually breaking down, and this, I think, is a very hopeful sign.
11: Being able to see, you know, Dr. Martin Luther King Jr. on television, seeing Black Americans being beaten by police and attacked by police dogs.
18: The inequality suffered by the American Negro population in the United States has hindered the American dream.
11: It's sort of like a reconsideration and a recalibration of what the American dream looks like. And in the 80s, there's almost like this return to that 1950s ethos, but like a doubling down on it.
19: We can, and so help us God, we will make America great again.
11: And the dream itself being unbridled wealth, but also unbridled power. That's that thing that makes the 80s and the rise of Donald Trump really tantalizing for a lot of people, both in the 80s and subsequently.
1: By the turn of the century, Donald Trump's larger-than-life persona had begun to fade. This is Janice Scribani. She's a licensed clinical psychologist.
6: Before The Apprentice, Donald Trump was kind of a washed-up businessman. He had declared bankruptcy. You know, his casinos had failed.
1: So when the opportunity to host a new survivorish business show came up, he suddenly had a chance to revive that persona.
20: My name's Donald Trump, and I'm the largest real estate developer in New York. I own buildings all over the place, model agencies, the Miss Universe pageant, casinos,
21: and private resorts like Mar-a-Lago.
20: I'm looking for The Apprentice.
6: People assumed, or Trump supporters at least, that if he's a wealthy, successful, powerful businessman,
22: you don't make $1 billion being an idiot.
6: He must also be really good at everything else.
22: I think he's smart enough to run the country.
23: The forgotten men and women of America will be forgotten no longer. That is the heart of this new movement.
6: And then bringing it all back to the rage machine.
24: As the Trump campaign helps stoke America's outrage.
23: Get her out of here.
24: Protesters have always been part of the cost of doing
6: stoke
24: business.
6: Stoke anxiety, fear, rage.
24: That little catchphrase is the candidate's version of what The Apprentice used to say.
20: You're fired, you're fired, you're fired.
6: And then promised he was the only one who could help.
23: This, in fact, is our new American moment. There has never been a better time to start living the American dream.
6: See, it is the reality TV formula, right?
1: During the years when Trump went from apprentice host to president of the United States, reality TV also got a makeover, thanks to a couple factors.
11: Reality television itself is becoming sort of focused on celebrities in a way that it hadn't been before.
25: Some jabroni just asked my daughter on a date.
26: That would be awesome.
25: No, she's not going out with it. Not as long as my name's Hulk Hogan.
27: The Writers Guild of America went out on strike, and we took
1: and a writer's strike in 2007 led to a boom in new, cheaper-to-make, unscripted reality TV shows.
28: Kim, would you stop taking pictures of yourself? Your sister's going to jail.
29: Kim came into her prime exactly as social media was becoming the way of the world. That's lightning in a bottle, timing. Hi, my name is Jeff Jenkins. I'm the founder of JJP, Jeff Jenkins Productions. I've been the executive producer of Keeping Up with the Kardashians and all of its spin-offs for the first decade of its existence.
30: 911, what are you reporting?
31: This is AC. I have OJ in the car.
29: Okay. Mr. Kardashian was one of the attorneys representing OJ, and that unique last name, Kardashian, was kind of broadcast around the world. If you grow up with that and it's seeping into your pores, it just becomes part of who you are. When I first saw video of the entire family, that bell goes off. Maybe Keeping Up with the Kardashians is the reality Brady Bunch.
0: I hate you all.
2: Welcome to my family.
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2: I'm Kim Kardashian.
29: Kim, Courtney, Khloe, Chris, Bruce Jenner, Rob, Kendall and Kylie, baby sisters of a second marriage. Like all of us, they're a dysfunctional family, just like ours. That's relatable.
4: I'll punch you in your face.
29: They may fight, but any outsider, you're not going to mess with us. I do think their dysfunction is kind of at a Shakespearean level.
5: Kim and Chris headed for divorce just 72 days after tying the knot.
7: Khloe was in rare form, especially when it came to her ex, Lamar.
8: The world got its first look at Caitlyn Jenner, the Olympic hero turned reality
9: star. Kendall's hair appears to be styled like an afro.
10: Teens are using a shot glass, prescription bottles to plump up their lips like Kylie Jenner.
9: Critics say that the photos are an example of cultural appropriation.
12: Kim Kardashian breaks down in tears over her marriage troubles with Kanye West on Keeping Up with the Kardashians.
29: They're coming up on being the longest running reality show period in history. And they have built a multi-billion-dollar brand off of sharing their lives.
1: Their story began with a high-profile murder case and a sex tape.
13: Q Ray J, sexy can I? I'm just kidding. We're gonna keep it classy.
1: And the reality TV machine transformed them into one of the most influential families on the planet, a symbol of a new version of the American dream, one of wealth, excess, and celebrity, tailored for a world where we ourselves are branded content. But making it work is a dream that's attainable for only a very few.
6: The facts bear out that there is very limited economic mobility in our country, but because of American exceptionalism, individualism, pull yourself up by your bootstraps culture, people really believe that they can.
1: The trade-off? Constantly having a camera track your every move, watching you in your most vulnerable moments, and letting the world judge you for it.
29: Kim, whose destiny is this experience of being on television and sharing, had very few boundaries. She will reassure me, no, keep rolling.
2: Honey, I'm the Marilyn and the Jack.
6: What is performance and what's reality?
26: Welcome. You've got mail.
6: When I think about myself as a teenager, first on the internet, what was the number one rule? You don't share personal information about yourself with strangers on the internet. And, you know, fast forward 20 years later.
26: Goodbye.
6: What are we all doing? We're sharing everything about our lives with strangers on the internet. Everybody has a smartphone. Everybody has a camera on them at all times. There's this intense expectation that not only are you going to record every aspect of your life, but that it's going to look absolutely perfect and beautiful. And there's no end. Just keep scrolling and scrolling and scrolling forever and ever and ever.
32: Do you think that people today in our modern world are more lonely than they've ever been?
6: I do.
1: Coming up, the realities of love and loneliness. 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

0: 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And from BritBox, taking viewers to worlds of drama, romance, and scandal with new original period dramas featuring the other Bennet sister from the world of Jane Austen, streaming at BritBox.com. 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
1: You're listening to Throughline from NPR. I'm Rund Abdelfattah. Today on the show, reality TV and the happily ever afters we try to manufacture.
2: Part 3. We found love in a hopeless place. I almost sang the Rihanna song, but I wouldn't do it because I feel like that would be the take you use.
3: Here he is, The Bachelor. Why on earth are you doing this?
4: I was thinking that I want to meet someone great.
5: Well, really, the easy part is going to be meeting these 25 women. The tough part is deciding which 15 you're going to invite to get to know you a little bit better. These are real women, and they are really looking for a husband.
6: I mean, if this is going to be a fairy tale, how perfect would that be?
1: The idea of a soulmate, of the one, was around way before The Bachelor.
7: No matter what I ever do or say, Heathcliff.
8: I've loved you since I was 11.
9: You'll always have Paris.
10: I hate it when you make me laugh. Even worse when you make me cry.
11: You complete me.
10: But mostly I hate the way I don't hate you. Not even close. Not even a little bit. Not even at all.
1: The Bachelor, which has been on TV for more than 20 years now, fused reality with that fantasy and made us believe we could have it too.
12: I want to be everything to you. I want to be everything for you.
13: Bring in psychologist Janice Gravani.
14: And then it comes right to this romantic fairy tale conclusion. It ends with a proposal and a beautiful diamond ring. And so what we're seeing, right, is the fairy tale.
13: Then Bachelor producer.
15: Like, a lot of people think it's like, oh, let's just find the craziest, you know, person to get good ratings. But it's actually not, because to have people watch, you have to buy into the fantasy. And then to buy into the fantasy, you have to know that, you know, there are potentially great matches for people.
13: And cut to film and media professor Raquel Gates.
16: Sometimes when something's really hokey, it almost gives us permission to get lost in it, because it's kind of like, you know, this is silly, right? We all know this is a construction, right? Okay, now that we've gotten that out of the way and we suspend disbelief, it allows us to sort of lower our defenses and kind of fully indulge. But also, I think the real always seeps out.
17: Even before the pandemic struck, this was the lonely century.
18: Technology has led to substituting online connections for offline in-person connections. And ultimately, I think that has been harmful.
1: The lonelier we get, the more seductive the fantasy that we'll find real human connection becomes. And the easier it is to feel invested in shows like The Bachelor, where the engagement ring is the ultimate grand prize.
14: We have our favorites, right? Our proxies, who we want to win, who we start to form parasocial relationships with.
1: And as modern love becomes increasingly online and competitive, reality TV has evolved to mirror today's dating dilemmas.
19: In my head, it is really easy to sift out F-boys, but y'all be so confused. And be like, how did this happen? Oh my God, I thought he was this. And it was like, sis, is you blind?
20: And that is why we're here. F-boy Island. 24 men are coming right here.
16: They're not really about love and dating. They're about something else, and they're really just sort of competitive shows anyway. They're more like, they're kind of like Survivor in some ways.
14: It's almost like an enactment, right, of the dating apps. It's just like kind of swipe. I mean, certainly there's a lot more physicality, but just going through partners.
21: He was making me feel uncomfortable.
22: We're gonna be street buddies.
23: I've been in like situationships.
22: I'm kidding.
14: you know, I have a couple seconds where I'm deciding if I want to swipe left or swipe right. And they're kind of curating this image. And if you can't curate that image, right, does that mean that that avenue is closed to you? And I think different people, you know, some people will say, no, I don't have a problem with it. But I think the majority, if you ask the majority, right, they're going to say, if you're not conventionally attractive and don't meet sort of X, Y, and Z criteria, you're not going to get any matches. And then what do? Right, where do you go to actually meet somebody that you can make a connection with?
1: That question has led to frustration, hopelessness, and a sense of grievance that's flourishing online and reflecting back into our TV shows.
13: Cue the razor machine. Again.
0: You interrupted our date because you couldn't handle me and her alone.
2: What's mine is mine, and what's yours is mine.
10: That's not fair. And I don't...
14: We might experience, right, this emotion, right, of schadenfreude. Such a great word. It's happiness at the misfortune of others. When they get into fights, when they get too drunk and embarrass themselves.
10: You've embarrassed me in front of everyone. You've made me look stupid in front of everyone. So yeah, I'm going to react. I'm going to defend myself.
16: I think that it's fascinating that a lot of contemporary shows around love are much more focused on relationship dynamics. 90 Day Fiancé, Married at First Sight.
9: This is a revolutionary new social experiment.
22: This is the first time an experiment like this has ever been done in the U.S.
9: Four experts intend to use scientific research to arrange three marriages.
16: Essentially, what happens after people find each other, as opposed to treating marriage, for instance, as the ultimate goal or the end of the story, right? It's we're kind of like picking up after Cinderella and Prince Charming get married and being like, so what were the expectations like now that she was back in the castle? Like, what happened then?
24: Why, it's like a dream.
25: A wonderful dream come true.
10: So sick of this. Go away then. Go away. Are you happy?
25: No.
1: The fantasy is breaking down. And to keep us hooked, reality shows about love are acknowledging more and more just how hard it is not only to find human connection, but to sustain it.
26: Like, I really would love it if you could just kind of, like, get more into, like, a husband mentality.
16: Those quieter moments when people are having a conversation about, I can't believe you did, like, that's when the real slips out.
0: Like, what's your expectation? Do you think you're just going to build me into who you want me to be? Like,
16: I view these shows as... acknowledging for viewers a growing cynicism, quite frankly, around like traditional models and narratives around love and around relationships. Whether it's reality television or like classic Hollywood cinema, media has always been a site of fantasy projection. It's a place for us to work out our hopes, our desires, our anxieties, our fears. And I think reality television serves that purpose really, really well.
14: Life is a series of events that don't make narrative sense. There aren't neat conclusions. So reality television provides that for us.
16: You know, there's a way that people talk about television and like in media and reality TV within that is being a reflection of reality. I actually think it's a refraction of reality. It's taking things that are happening in real life and sort of skewing them and sometimes presenting them back to us in ways that are perfectly aligned with reality. And in some ways are skewed in such a way that make us question what we thought we knew about reality.
13: Show when the show's creator finally speaks directly to Truman after televising him without his knowledge since the day he was born.
27: I have been watching you your whole life. You can't leave, Truman. You belong here. Say something.
28: Say something. You're on television. You're live to the whole world.
13: Bring up.

0: That's it for this week's show. I'm Rund Abdelfattah. Throughline was created by me and Ramtin Arablouei. This episode was produced by me and
1: Lawrence Wu,
2: Julie Kane,
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0: Thank you to Cher Vincent, Nigeri Eaton, Tamar Charney, and Anya Grunman. Fact-checking for this episode was done by Kevin Vogel. This episode was mixed by Gilly Moon. Music for this episode was composed by Ramtin and his band, Drop Electric. We want to try something new on the show, and we need your help. Have you ever had a question about something in the headlines, or wondered why something is the way it is? It could be anything from big geopolitical questions to kind of weird ones, like, how did bananas become such a big part of our diet in the U.S.? We already have an episode.
10: I'm Shankar Vedantam, and from NPR, this is Hidden Brain. Each week, we delve into the unconscious patterns driving our behavior. Through science...
11: Not a lot of people know that this is happening.
12: I fell off my chair when I saw the initial set of results.
10: And storytelling.
13: I just did something extremely wrong.
14: I thought, okay, that's it. I can't take this anymore. I'm going to quit.
10: We give you new ways to see yourself.
15: There's more than one of you in there.
10: And the world around you.
16: Empathy is the understanding that someone else's world is just as real as yours.
10: Hoping to make a big life change? First ask yourself, have I accepted the life I'm living right now?
17: You have to be willing to accept what is in fact true, because reality is the only place things actually work.
10: Why accepting where you are is the first step in getting where you want to go. First, this news.
18: Live from NPR News in Washington, I'm Janine Herbst. The U.S.-Israeli war in Iran is now in its third month, and though there's a ceasefire in effect, Iran continues to block the Strait of Hormuz, and the U.S. is blocking Iranian ports. Both countries have exchanged fire in recent days. This as Iran's Revolutionary Guard today warned that any attack on an Iranian oil tanker or commercial vessels would be met with a heavy assault on a U.S. base in the region. Meanwhile, Iran has been reviewing a U.S. peace plan, but as Mirzad Barujerdi with Missouri University of Science and Technology says, it's not clear an agreement will be reached anytime soon.
19: The law of unintended consequences has taken hold. The war has basically produced a more radical and increasingly confident leadership in Iran that believes it can outlast U.S. political will while sustaining domestic repression to suppress internal resistance.
18: Speaking there on NPR's Weekend Edition. Israeli settlers in the occupied West Bank have forced a Palestinian family to dig up the body of their deceased elderly father from a grave just hours after he was buried. NPR's Ruth Sherlock has more.
5: The cemetery where the Assassa family has buried their dead for generations south of Jenin in the occupied West Bank now lies only some 300 meters from an Israeli settlement that was re-established there last year. Palestinians now have to obtain Israeli permits to bury their dead there. The Assassa family did this to lay to rest their elderly father, Hussein, on Friday. But only hours later, settlers forced the family to exhume Hussein's body, claiming the grave was too close to the settlement. The Israeli military did not immediately respond to NPR's request for comment, but told Israeli media that it had intervened after friction between Palestinians and Israeli civilians, and said the incident was under review. Ruth Sherlock, NPR News, Tel Aviv.
18: Voters in Louisiana weighed in this week on proposed congressional maps as the state considers redistricting changes ahead of the midterms. Brooke Thorington of member station WRKF reports the effort's part of a broader Republican push across the Deep South.
2: Shut it down! Shut it down!
3: Amid chanting and protest in the halls of the Capitol, Democratic Representative Denise Marcel urged committee members not to vote along party lines, but to pass a map that's representative of the state and includes two majority black congressional districts.
0: Let's just call it what it is. It is pure racism to want all white representation in Congress.
3: Lawmakers are expected to vote on maps that include one with all Republican districts, a map with one black majority district, and another with two black majority districts. For NPR News, I'm Brooke Thorington in Baton Rouge.
18: And you're listening to NPR News from Washington. At Denver International Airport, a packed Frontier Airlines flight was aborted just before takeoff last night after the plane struck a pedestrian, sparking a fire on board. NPR's Emmy Held reports officials say the person was trespassing.
1: Just 2 minutes after an unidentified person jumped a perimeter fence and walked across the runway, a departing flight hit and killed them, Denver Airport said in a statement. 224 passengers and 7 crew were about to take off for L.A.
6: We're stopping on the runway. We just hit somebody. We have an engine fire.
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7: We've got smoke in the aircraft. We're going to evacuate on the runway.
1: Passengers got out on slides. Five people were hospitalized with minor injuries. The FAA says hundreds of runway incursions, including those with other planes and vehicles, happen every year. It's worked to reduce them with enhanced lighting and signage at airports, including at Denver. Amy Held, NPR News.
18: The Atlanta Braves says former manager and Hall of Famer Bobby Cox has died. He was 84 years old. Cox managed the team to prominence during the 1990s and led them to their first championship in 1995. He took them to 14 consecutive division titles, including 5 National League pennants and the 1995 World Series title. He retired in 2010 and suffered a stroke in 2019. Before that, Cox led the Blue Jays for 4 years, including its first division title in 1985. And earlier, he spent 2 seasons playing with the New York Yankees. I'm Jeanine Herbst, NPR News.
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9: 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And after dinner, let's have a sweet bite with Domenica Marchetti, author of the book Italian Cookies. 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
6: From NPR, this is Hidden Brain. I'm Shankar Vedanta. In the 3rd century BC, China's first emperor, Qin Shi Huang, made a bold proclamation. His dynasty would last 10,000 generations. He launched an obsessive quest for immortality. He ordered expeditions to the Eastern Sea, demanded his subjects search for an elixir of life, and even welcomed mystics into his court.

0: from regional governments who had failed to find the key to eternal life. Qin Shi Huang did achieve extraordinary things during his lifetime. He unified China, standardized currency and measures, built roads and canals, and linked fortresses into what became the Great Wall. But he never found the key to immortality. He died in 210 BC at the age of 49. Even in death, he refused to believe death was the end. His monumental mausoleum, guarded by thousands of terracotta soldiers, was designed to protect him on his journey into the afterlife. What could cause such desperation, such obsession, such refusal to face the inevitable? And is it possible that all of us share something in common with the great Chinese emperor? This is the second part of our exploration into how design thinking can help you lead a more meaningful life. 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It's the episode titled Designing a Life That Matters. How we seek to avoid the truth and the costs of not facing reality. This week on Hidden Brain. Life isn't easy. There are times of joy, times of sorrow, and times of uncertainty. Along the way, we inevitably face setbacks, obstacles, and disappointment. At Stanford University, Dave Evans says that one way we cope with these challenges is by telling ourselves stories, narratives that help us make sense of what's happening to us. Dave Evans, welcome to Hidden Brain.
1: Shankar, good to be with you again.
0: Dave, you had a friend named Gary. How did the two of you meet and get to know each other?
1: Well, our kids were of similar age, and we frequented the same church. We lived in the same town, so we were neighbors.
0: One day, Gary came to you with a problem. Tell me what he told you.
1: Well, his problem was he was having strokes. And it turned out he came from a long line of people who have strokes. He was a technical writer in Silicon Valley. We lived in Silicon Valley. And he was having a good career. And his problem was, how could he get back to working full time? He'd had to take a stop out. The way his stroke had hit him was getting in the way of his ability to work. And he was wondering if I could help him figure out a way to get his skills back to where he could get back on the job.
0: So his problem was, he said, I have a job that I like. I'm doing what I want to do. But I have this pesky little thing, which is my body is not allowing me to do what I want to do. And I want you to get my body out of the way so I can go back to doing what I want to do.
1: Right. He said, well, you know, this, I mean, the problem is, Dave, my father died of a stroke. My brother died of a stroke in his late 50s. He was about 52 at the time, something like that. He said, so I don't want to be that guy. Why is this happening? Everything's got to happen for a reason. So it must be that there's something I'm supposed to learn. So if I could learn what it is that this malady is trying to teach me, then maybe it can stop and I can get my life back. So what I really need to do is figure out why I need to learn something from this and what is it? Can you help me with that?
0: I'm wondering how you responded to this request of his to help him understand what his body was trying to tell him, the message it was trying to give him.
1: I was stuck a little bit because I thought, oh, my God, I don't think that's what's going on. And here's this guy who's a lovely guy. And the truth is he's dying. The truth is he's got a severe medical threat and it's not going well. And he's counting on me to help him get someplace I don't think he can go. So what I was really struggling with is, how do I deliver the bad news that, Gary, I think you're asking the wrong question.
0: I'm wondering whether Gary was getting feedback from other people that was trying to answer the question that he wanted answered, even if it wasn't the right question.
1: Well, yes, unfortunately, he was surrounded with well-meaning, cheerful people who wanted him to feel better. You know, and so there were a group of guys he regularly had lunch with, and they were encouraging, like, you can do this, Gary. And he goes, I'm going to try to get back to work. And they go, that's great. You keep going, buddy. You know, so they all were trying to cheerlead. And unfortunately, they were cheerleading him down to what I thought was a dead end that was going to end very, very badly. So, you know, there's the old phrase, the road to hell is paved with good intention. There's a lot of good intention surrounding him. But frankly, I think it was going a terrible place.

0: It must have placed you in a very difficult situation, Dave, because a friend is coming to you with this very serious problem. You feel like your friend is not looking at reality for what it is. Other friends are basically encouraging Gary in his delusion. What did you do?
1: Well, keep in mind, I met Gary at church, which means, you know, he was a person of faith, and that was a big part of the story. And so it wasn't just what's the lesson that my body's trying to teach me, but what is God trying to tell me? He says, because I'm pretty sure this must be a lesson God is giving me, that if I can persevere through and learn the lesson, then I get to get out of jail. You know, and I didn't think that was likely to happen, because despite the fact that I too happen to believe in God, God doesn't fix every problem. God doesn't insert himself and miraculously fix everything. That's a whole different understanding. And it's nice to think that's what's coming your way, but you're not in charge of that. You may not be the miracle child. And so I asked him point blank, no, Gary, why is it you believe this? And he said, well, what else could it possibly be? There's got to be a reason for this. I said, well, let's look at what the other reasons might be. Could we just do that? I said, well, okay. He said, well, what do you mean? I said, well, maybe the reason you're having strokes, Gary, isn't because God is going to use you as the demonstration of a miracle, but maybe you're having strokes because you've got really crappy DNA and brain chemistry that breaks down at about 50 to 55 years old. Because, you know, we live in a broken world, and some of that brokenness falls on everybody. We're all going to die, by the way. All we're talking about is timing. And I told him the story of the head of the gerontology department at Harvard Medical School, who I got stuck on the ground during an ice storm in Chicago with years ago, who reminded me almost nobody dies of old age. They die of disease or starvation or an accident. Oh, I said, so Gary, you're not going to die of old age. You're going to die of something else, and maybe you're going to die of a stroke. So maybe what's going on is, how do you live well through being a person who comes from a long line of guys with bad stroke DNA? And he just stared at me. He said, do you think that might be it? I said, well, Gary, lots of people die in their 50s. You might be one of them. He said, well, if that's what's going on, what do I do? I said, well, you do this as well as you can. So we had a long conversation about that.
0: It must have been very difficult for you to say what you said to him, Dave, but also very difficult for him to listen to it. This is not the kind of thing that a friend is supposed to tell you.
1: Well, this is where we make the distinction between nice and loving. You know, are you trying to be nice to somebody or are you trying to love them? And sometimes that love, I don't mean tough love and you have to beat them up. I wasn't trying to be unkind. But if it's true that he's going to die of a stroke, which he did, about four strokes later, then either he's going to do that and be blindsided by it and terrified at the moment of death and leave his family in some despair about his final days, or he's got a little more time to do this well. So what's the kindest thing I can do? The kindest thing I can do is give him a shot at the invitation to actually find the meaning and the joy that is available. I'm not in charge of his fixing his brain, but I might be able to give him an invitation to a little more life-giving experience than he's currently having.
0: I'm wondering how Gary took your advice and what he did with it.
1: Well, we had that conversation, and he received it reasonably well, but I mean, it was really hard, and it was pretty quiet. And his wife, Kathy, was in the kitchen and over here, you know, and was kind of gave us some space. And I didn't really know what was going on. I bumped into his wife in the supermarket about 3 weeks later. And she walks up to me. She goes, what was it you said to Gary? And I thought, oh, man, this is going to go badly. And I said, well, this is what I said. And she said, well, it made all the difference in the world. He's a changed man. He's finally at peace. It was amazing. Thank you. And she burst into tears. So phew, you know, dodged that bullet. But, you know, it's kind of hitting me again. This life stuff, you know, it's pretty serious, but it's the best thing we've got. And so the invitation is, would you like to participate? And he died well.
0: When we come back, why the most important thing might not be figuring out where you want to go, but accepting where it is you are. You're listening to Hidden Brain. I'm Shankar Vedantam. 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
0: This is Hidden Brain. I'm Shankar Vedantam. At Stanford University, Dave Evans studies a concept called design thinking. He says that the same principles that engineers and innovators use to solve complex problems can also be applied to designing our lives, making them more meaningful, joyful, and fulfilling. Dave, we talked about your friend Gary, who was in denial about the seriousness of his strokes. You told him he had two options, to die well or to go out kicking and screaming. I want to go back to early March of 2020. The COVID pandemic had just broken and worries about illness were on all of our minds. Paint a picture for me of what was happening in your life at the time.
1: Well, at the end of February, we were reeling from the fact that these things might be coming, just the news coming out of China was happening. And then on March 8th, I took my wife Claudia to the local little walk-in clinic because she'd gotten her Christmas cold in New York in late December. We often go to New York between Christmas and New Year's for fun. And she always comes home with a Christmas cold. But it had held on, and it lasted through January. And she was coughing all the time. I said, honey, this is not okay. So we went in to the clinic. And the clinic said, oh, there's more going on here. You need to go to the ER. We went to the ER, and then they pumped out a liter and a half of fluid from her lungs and said, we need to test this. And so we're going to send it over to the lab to test, and we're going to send it back to Stanford. And so then a couple of weeks after the tests were all done, we got to go on March 8th to Stanford to hear the news. And the news was that she had terminal cancer. She was already metastasized four times, and she had 6 to 24 months to live.
0: I cannot imagine how this news must have struck you, Dave. How did you and Claudia react?
1: Well, we knew things weren't good when they pumped all that junk out of her lungs, but we didn't know it was fatal. And so jumping from you've got a really bad bronchitis to you're dying was quite a leap. It hit us very hard, but it just hit us. And we said, oh, what do we do with this? Well, the first thing we said, we got to receive this. So we didn't tell anybody. We sat on it privately for about 8 days, with the idea being, let it sink in and then decide, what's the story? What are we doing here? We have all these people. And at the end of that week, we conclude, in fact, Claudia concluded, she says, here it is. The one-liner is, I'm dying. It's sad, but not tragic. She was 69 at the time, had lived a very full life. There was really nothing left on our bucket list, nothing we needed to do, lots we wanted to do, hadn't even begun to be retired people, but nonetheless, no regrets. And so she chose to live into her final months saying, sooner than I had in mind, but let's be honest, this is just sad, not tragic. Let's make the most of the time. And that's what we announced to our family and friends, and that begat what turned out to be 9 months. She got 9 months. She died in December. She died 5 years ago this Thursday. And that was probably one of the most intense and actually one of the most wonderful years of my life.
0: It's strange that you say that it was a wonderful year of your life, Dave. Many people would say, you know, I went through the whole year with a sense of dread and a sense of grief and a sense that, oh, my God, why is this happening to me? How come those things didn't happen to you?
1: Well, there was that incredible year of her dying, and then there was the year after she died. And I often tell people the best year of my marriage was the year after my wife died, because I learned so much about her. The reason it was different for us was simply this acceptance. We really do believe that reality is the only place anything can possibly happen. And so we deferred all that what's next and why me, because frankly, none of that matters. What was true was she was going to die. So our choices were to be present to that or to be absent of that. And, you know, we lived very publicly. We have a lot of people. We wrote about it. And a lot of people walked alongside us. So we kept hearing people saying, gosh, you're doing such a noble job. Well, thank you. And I'm honored that people think that. And technically, it was true. My vet, who's a good friend of mine, said, man, I don't know anybody going through this the way you guys are doing this. And I said, well, Dave, his name is Dave, too. Thanks for saying that. But I got to be honest with you. We're just trying to take the easiest path we can. Most people who are in denial and resistance just make it harder and more painful. We're just trying to do this thing as easily as we possibly can.
0: You know, Dave, we've talked about the five stages of grief that have been in the popular culture for a very long time. And in some ways, it's not a very good accounting of the story of grief because the original work was done with patients who had terminal diagnoses, and the research was looking at how they responded to the news of their own impending death. But it talks about going through these phases of denial and anger and bargaining and depression before getting to acceptance. What you and Claudia did was cut out those first four steps and just get to the last one.
1: Yeah, we had really worked on being good acceptors for a long time. You know, we were a second marriage. We had both been through failed marriages, and we understood the finitude of relationship, and we were thrilled to be happily married to somebody. They were not horrible marriages, but marriages that didn't last, and we were thrilled that we had a second shot. One of our kids, you know, is bipolar and drags a heavy bag behind him. He's now happily married with two kids, has a wonderful life, but it didn't come easy. You know, and these are not things you can negotiate easily with. You can't tell a bipolar brain, why don't you just behave better? So we had already been around a lot of things not of our choosing. You know, my father killed himself when I was nine. So reality was something that we had been in school with before, and that allowed us to go to acceptance first. The long, slow path to it doesn't look attractive to me.
0: Can you talk about how this idea of not just acceptance, but radical acceptance is at the heart of design thinking? Before we can figure out where we want to go, we have to fully accept where we are.
1: Yeah, acceptance is step zero. Before you can even begin formally, the first step in design is empathy, deeply understanding what's going on. But before you even do that deep understanding, you have to be willing to accept. And that is what is in fact true, because reality is the only place things actually work. Radical acceptance is literally as best you possibly can to eliminate any vestige of resistance to this is in fact exactly the way things currently are.
0: So as people are designing their lives or asking to design their lives, they're often asking, you know, where I want to go. And they're often upset or angry with their present circumstances in some way. They basically say, it's not fair. You know, I did all the things I should have done, but I'm not where I should be in my career. Or I've done everything that I should, but I'm not in a happy relationship, and I should be in a happy relationship. And so they have a sense of fairness, a sense of anger. Talk about how, in some ways, these get in the way of seeing reality accurately.
1: It's all about this what I had in mind thing. Now, let's go back to Allison. We talked about in the previous episode. You know, here's I'm talking to a group of accountants, and here's this lovely middle-aged woman, and she's reasonably happily married and got two reasonably decent kids and a reasonably paid-off car, a small business working with a lot of other small businesses, except she's a little bit bored to tears and mostly just not feeling it. And what did I do wrong? Well, she didn't do anything wrong. I said, look, why did you pick accounting? Well, you know, because it's predictable and I really like having the right answer. I like knowing I've done the right thing well. I go, great. So you're in a very uncreative business because you like stability. And why did you pick small businesses, you know, as your clients? Well, you know, they're cash operated businesses and they pay in cash, you know, and I don't want to be in debt. And I understand their business because they're kind of like me. So I think I understand them. They, you know, that's something I can really handle pretty well. I said, oh, so you don't want to go outside your comfort zone because you really like being in your comfort zone. That's great. You know, and so we ended up describing that she got exactly what she wanted, which came with predictability and stability. It looks like stasis, and it's not very creative, and it's not very exciting, and it's not very scary either. So she got exactly what she wanted. There's no surprise here whatsoever. And so what you sort of forgot to accept, Allison, is that that stability is not the same as a high learning curve, and that small business is not going to make you rich because you're operating on a cash basis. You're not, you know, working 80 hours a week to try to get founder stock in some venture capital based firm. So these things are exactly what you wanted all along. They just come with consequences. So can we accept the fact that you got exactly what you wanted? And now how do you make the most of what that is? So very often we simply aren't telling ourselves enough truth.
0: I want to look at some of the ways in which we do not live in reality, because the ways in which we dodge reality are sometimes subtle. You once knew a high-powered corporate executive who worked in tech. He was very successful, and he was presented with an ambitious problem that he desperately wanted to solve. Can you tell me his story, Dave?
1: Yeah, well, we'll call him George. And he was working at high tech and he was doing well, you know, but he was also a caring guy and he was involved in his local church and in his community, and came along the idea of fair trade and working with organizations, particularly in West Africa, where we're putting villagers to work and trying to help them engage in the capitalistic world by going through fair trade companies. And he got this notion that what he needed to do was start a fair trade company that would create these craft companies in West Africa. And he not only decided that that was something that he thought was really interesting, but that was really what God wanted him to do, that was going to make the world a better place. He was going to lift people out of poverty, and he was going to do this noble thing. And off he went, and he left his home country in Europe and flew to the, moved his family, went through all this incredible effort, you know, which was a very noble idea, but it didn't work out the way he had in mind.
0: What happened? Why did it not work out?
1: Well, this is one of those situations where, you know, how committed to reality are you versus how committed to what you're aspiring towards? It's lovely to have an aspiration, but is that aspiration getting in the way of reality? And so he starts this company, off it goes. Of course, it's a very slow beginning, you know, and it reaches a certain degree of success, and he then wants to grow to the next stage. And in fact, not only does it not go to the next stage, it starts to falter. And so this thing begins to fail a little bit, and then he tries to shoulder it up again with his own labor and a little bit of his own money. And he keeps putting good money after bad and year after year. And he does this for a period of about 5 years and finally had to set the company down. The company so failed, you know, that his investors and supporters said, look, it's too much. You got to give up. But he went bitter. Because for a couple of years after that, he just couldn't, God's punishing me. And I said, George, look, I mean, you tried real hard. You gave it the old college try and it didn't work out. You know, God's right next to you saying, shoot, George, I wish it had worked too. You didn't do anything wrong, but you're making up a story about the way things deserve to be, which is not how they are. So radical acceptance precedes any real meaning making.
0: I want to drill down on the idea that accepting reality is not the same thing as endorsing reality. You're not saying that we have to accept that we are stuck in reality. There may be things that we can do to get ourselves unstuck, but the starting point of any design exercise is to clearly see where we are. Can you talk about this idea? Because some of the problems that people have in their lives involve things that are genuinely upsetting. You know, a cancer diagnosis is genuinely upsetting. It's unfair. Or we might be struggling with some kind of problem involving a social injustice. And you're not basically saying accepting reality for what it is means that you have to endorse reality for what it is.
1: I'm really glad you asked the question. It comes up all the time, and it's a crucial question, and it's one that some people really, really struggle with, particularly around, you know, moral issues or social issues. In fact, I'll give you a very real example. A lovely young woman that I've been mentoring for over 20 years, she's my chosen daughter, you know, found herself once again working for a ridiculously horrible boss. I mean, this is a bona fide bad boss. I said, you've got to accept that this guy is a raging nasty person, and it's not going to get any better. She goes, but I can't accept that. That means I'm going to be oppressed forever. And I said, wait. You can't be effective unless you can accept this. You've got to accept that nothing you're going to do is going to change his mind. Nothing you're going to do is going to make him happy. He's always going to be unhappy. He's always going to treat you badly. But what you can do is you can minimize the damage. What you can do is you can get the heck out of there eventually, which he did. And the reason that's always empowering is that it gives you the capacity to actually do what can be effectively done rather than find yourself simply standing outside of reality, like you're locked outside. Well, standing outside and banging on the door of reality and complaining doesn't change a thing. But getting inside reality and acting effectively can. So that distinction between endorsing it and accepting it is a really important distinction, particularly if you're ever going to get in any difficult, you know, gray versus black and white situation, you got to keep endorsement and acceptance distinct.
0: We talked earlier about the story of your friend Gary, Dave, when he was dealing with his very serious health conditions. He was initially in denial about them. You contrast Gary's story with the story of a man named Arnie, an artist in Atlanta. Paint me a picture of Arnie's life and tell me what you learned from him.
1: Well, Arnie is quite a guy. In fact, I talked to him just recently. We actually had the privilege of taking him to his 90th birthday dinner about a year ago. He's pushing 91. It turns out the lesson that probably most formatively impacted Arnie young in his life to become a good acceptor of reality was he was trying to become an artist. He was a fine artist. And he decided he wanted to do that as a living, not on the side. You know, he knew he could be an amateur artist, you know, and make a good living doing other kinds of things. But no, he wanted to walk his talk and do his rather avant-garde kind of art. And he was struggling and having a hard time. And then he said an interesting thing. He said, and suddenly I realized something that made all the difference. I said, well, Arnie, what's that? He said, I realize if I'm going to be an artist, I just have to accept that I'm going to be poor for the rest of my life. He said, and once I accepted that, it was really quite easy. And I said, well, how old are you? He said, early 30s. I said, whoa. So he's got some precedent there. He made a big realization, and it became easy. And I mean, you know, hand to mouth and struggling and all kinds of things, but easy in that he's not fighting it. So now, you know, he lives in an artist's installation. Some many years ago, a group of artists got together with a patron and found an old warehouse and subdivided the warehouse into studio apartments. And he's been there for decades, you know, living in very Spartan digs, sitting in his wheelchair, barely able to move. He sleeps about 17 hours a day now because his body is failing. But when you walk into the room and see him and go, Arnie, how's it going? He goes, oh, have you ever read Balzac? He's amazing. Come over here. And he's been reading Balzac. And so he's reading, and he's writing his memoir. He's, you know, using a big magnifying glass so that he can see the keyboard. What he's doing is leaning all the way in, being fully available to the life that is in front of him and wasting no energy whatsoever mourning what's been lost. It's stunning. Mm-hmm.
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1: 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I'm Shankar Vedantam. 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Purpose, connection, meaning, resilience. These qualities don't always come easily. At Stanford University, Dave Evans studies design thinking. He says that thinking like a designer can help us cultivate those qualities. But before we can figure out how to implement principles of design thinking in our lives, we need to radically accept our lives as they actually are. Along with Bill Burnett, Dave is co-author of How to Live a Meaningful Life, Using Design Thinking to Unlock Purpose, Joy, and Flow Every Day. Dave, we've talked about how radical acceptance is the foundation of design thinking. I want to talk now about some of the techniques that can help us design our lives. Many years ago, you were driving up from Santa Cruz to San Francisco. It was an ordinary Thursday afternoon, but something happened that day that was most unusual. Tell me what happened.
2: Well, the sun went down. And of course, we think that happens most days, but some days it happens differently. And this was one of those senses. I'm driving along Highway 1, the famous California coastal highway, near Half Moon Bay, and the sun was going down, and it was drop dead, knock your eyes out, gorgeous, in a stunningly cosmic way. I've seen so many gorgeous sunsets. My home in Santa Cruz is actually on the water. I get to see the sunset almost every day, but this one was really blow your brains out amazing, so much so that I had to stop the car. I stopped the car, I got out of the car, and then everybody else, the entire highway stopped. All these people lined up on the side of the road, standing there gawking at the sunset for about 7 minutes until it slipped below the waves. And then literally a moment after that last little bit of light went below the horizon, you heard this cry, this whoa! I mean, the sudden, you know, community of sunset appreciators all start looking at each other, whooping and hollering, you know, and the couple about 50 yards north of me come running down because you have to have a shared experience. You can't do this by yourself. Like, oh my God, oh my God, oh my God, did you see that? Like, oh yes, I totally saw that. You know, we actually like exchange names and phone numbers. So once a year, we're going to call each other back and remember the day. You know, I mean, it was literally this, you know, astonishing thing. You know, then you get back in the car and like, whoa, what was that? So, yeah, that was a pretty cool sunset.
1: You say that radical acceptance is a prerequisite to finding wonder in our lives. How so, Dave?
2: You know, wonder comes from curiosity and mystery. The apex of the curious experience is to apply curiosity to something we can't fully understand, of which there are many. Even if we later will understand the science behind it, that doesn't take all the quality away. Even on a sunset, I mean, I can go to, you know, a light specialist in the physics department. He'll explain to me exactly why a sunset works the way it does. Or as the old Noel Suki song says, you know, a scientist may tell you how night turns into day, but it can never take the wonder away. So if I allow the wonder of something to get to me and I let my curiosity follow into it without suddenly trying to diagnose and, you know, deconstruct the thing technically, I allow myself to have this deeper experience of wonder, of awe. What does that really mean? It means there's something bigger than me going on. What Maslow finally realized was a higher experience than self-actualization, which is self-transcendency. What was going on in that amazing sunset was a whole bunch of people were having a transcendent moment. And as it was shared, we became even more human with one another. So that's what wonder does. It really leans us fully into our humanness.

0: And of course, that sunset was amazing. It was beautiful. It was so beautiful that everyone jumped out of their cars. But the truth is that there are probably amazing and beautiful things happening all the time that we're just passing by without noticing. In fact, all sunsets are beautiful and all sunrises are beautiful. In fact, every day is beautiful if we stop to admire the beauty.
1: It really is about paying attention. You know, a philosopher will tell you that the mere fact that anything exists at all is actually kind of stunning. We're just so used to it. You know, I'm sitting here at my desk and I got a couple of pieces of paper, you know, and that paper, oh my God, I mean, that used to be a tree, and that tree used to be a seed. And I'm like, holy cow. I mean, everything is amazing if you just haven't forgotten it. So we all live in an enchanted reality. Well, we've just gotten so accustomed to it, we've turned the enchantment off.
0: Tell me about a student of yours whom you called Stina, who was trying to fit two parts of her life that were not coming together.
1: So we offer office hours to our students because, of course, there's always a conversation going on about what do I do with my life, and that's true for my clients and true for everybody. And Stina came, and she started describing a problem that I thought I'd heard before. She said, I've gone through the university and I've majored in chemistry and I got all A's like my parents wanted me to, and I've got admitted to both Yale and Harvard medical schools, except I don't want to go to medical school. I said, what's the problem? She said, well, I'm also a pianist and I love music, and my parents didn't want me to study music because it's not an important enough thing, but I care about it. So I didn't major in music while I was here to honor my parents, but I kept my music going. And little do they know that I also applied to Juilliard School of Music, and I've been admitted to get a Master's of Arts in piano performance. And so I've got a problem. And I said, oh, so your problem is how do you tell your parents you don't want to be a doctor? She says, no, that's not my problem. Well, what's your problem? Well, my problem is, how do I tell my boyfriend? I know what the piano requires. And it requires everything I've got. I don't think I can be in love with the piano and a man at the same time. So I'm going to break up with my boyfriend, and I don't think he's going to understand. And I went, oh, that's a different problem. So here we had a person who really had three things going on. I've got the doctor and my parents' expectations. I've got the artist and my relationship with the piano. And then I've got the, is my piano psyche and my romantic psyche able to co-reside.
0: What did she choose to do?
1: To my knowledge, she went to Juilliard, and she told me she was going to break up with a boyfriend. How that went, I don't know. And whether or not she eventually got to the place where she believed that she could both be in relationship with a piano and a person, I didn't learn. But I've always been incredibly respectful of Stina's story, because the honesty she had with herself, I rarely find.
0: Now, we often see this in the lives of some people. You worked with Steve Jobs at Apple, and, you know, famously, you know, his personal life was nothing to write home about. But in some ways, perhaps that was the price that he and the people around him were paying for him to accomplish what he did at work. Talk about the idea that in some ways a well-designed life has a certain direction to it. It feels cohesive.
1: Yeah, we call it coherency. It's one of the places you can experience meaning-making, and we describe coherence, a coherent person, as one for whom who I am, what I'm doing, and what I believe in are lined up and interconnected. So one of the first steps in becoming a coherent person is articulating what those things actually mean to you. And we have an exercise of that called the compass exercise that helps people get a handle on that. And living more coherently is pretty much a prerequisite to living meaningfully, because if I'm not coherent, if I'm not really acting like Dave, if you're really not acting like Shankar, then nothing's going to work.
0: I'm wondering if you can talk a little bit about this compass exercise that you mentioned just now, Dave. How can we get our lives so that who I am, what I do, all of these things are aligned?
1: Well, we have you write three short little pieces of work. You know, we look at it real high, pretty high, and down to the ground. We just have three levels of pretty much the same thing. So the life view is a page and a half of your answer to the questions, what are your thoughts, what are your ideas about the most important things? I mean, what is life for? What does it mean to be a person? Is there really love? Is there a God? Whatever you think the most important questions that define reality are, what are your thoughts about that? That's your life view, or what used to be called your worldview. Next, we have your work view. Now, for most people, the overwhelmingly largest expression of their human energy is what we call work, whether it's what you do for money or a living, but your particular engagement, your role in the human adventure, how you're spending your time during the day. That is the largest single chunk of the lived experience. You spend more time doing that than cooking and eating, more time doing that than raising kids, more time doing that than, you know, making love to your spouse, whatever it is, the work thing is the big dog, always has been, probably always will be, AI notwithstanding. So we say, what's your work view? Meaning, what do you believe work is for? Is it to just keep you busy? Is it to make a living? Is it to make the world a better place? Is it the place where community can be experienced as we collaborate? What are your thoughts about what good work really means to you? So what does life mean to you? What does work mean to you? Then the last question is just, what's your current story? You know, if you've just got an elevator ride, you've got a minute or two to tell somebody, what's currently going on with you? What's the current caption, the long caption of your story? So when you take these three little narratives, my view of life, my view of work, my view of my present experience of being me, in those three things, you've put a surprisingly good description of who you currently are. And then we can take those three things and probably we can reverse engineer what we call your compass values. Like if I read these three things, which is no more than three pages, what values are emerging is most important to you. So those three documents and a little list of the core values that are hiding in there is a real good starting place.
0: I want to talk about another component to designing a meaningful life, and that's the concept of flow. We've talked about this concept in the show before, but can you describe what psychologists mean by the term?
1: Well, Flow, The Psychology of Optimal Experience, was the book written over 20 years ago now by Mihaly Csikszentmihalyi, the well-known psychologist of Flow, who, in collaboration with Martin Seligman from Pennsylvania, started the whole positive psychology movement about 20 years ago. Good people doing good work. And he defines flow as the experience of full and deep engagement, where time stands still and so on, that can occur when you're operating in the flow channel. And the flow channel is a place of experience where the task you are currently involved in and your skills to perform that task are in approximate balance. You're neither over-talented, so you're bored, nor under-talented, so you're anxious and nervous, you might fail, but you're really right at the edge of your capability, which means this task is demanding your full attention. That's the flow zone, the flow channel. And in that flow channel, you might, not necessarily, you might drop into the flow experience of suddenly finding yourself fully, deeply engaged, time stands still, and when it's over, the whole thing seems very satisfying. It's a really wonderful experience, sometimes called getting in the zone. Now, our thoughts on that, by the way, are that's a great starting place, but unfortunately, the way people think of flow is they think of it at this very high level of engagement, which we refer to as apex flow, which is great. You know, like when you're having that incredible performance or writing that beautiful sonnet, that's an experience of that kind. I was in flow watching that sunset. These are apex experiences, and too many people think that's the minimum requirement for being in flow. And we're going to make a suggestion that simple flow is available much more of the time to many more people, and we all need to access it to have more meaning.
0: What is simple flow, Dave, and how is this contrasted with the world of transactional thinking that we are so often engaged in?
1: Well, one of the things that's true when I'm in flow is I have to be in the present moment. I'm engaged enough. And again, the traditional definition of flow, which you've really done, is you've said, I need to find a task that demands so much of me, it will suck all of my attention, and in so doing, prevent me from being distracted by other things, and that will allow me to fully engage the present moment. So what I've really done is I've outsourced my attention to the challenge of my task, and that can work. But what we're saying is, look, you're an autonomous being. You've got some free will here. You've got some power. You can actually make some choices to expand the flow channel and make it what we call the simple flow channel. So let's say I'm doing a task that frankly doesn't require everything I can do. I'm just chopping onions to prepare for soup. I'm making soup for dinner. I'm chopping an onion. Not that hard. I'm a little bored doing it. But hey, I can still be fully present to that task. So what I can do is I can choose not to let boredom come in. I can really enjoy the sharpness of the knife. I can feel the crispness of the onion pushing back. I can allow myself by choice to fully engage that experience for 5 or 10 minutes, and I can drop into flow by choice. I can make it more available. And anytime I'm in flow, I'm in the present moment, and that's a good place to be.
0: In some ways, I'm hearing echoes of this idea in what meditation can be like, Dave. You know, people talk about meditation. Of course, you can sit cross-legged and in a quiet room with your eyes closed. But people also talk about how you can have walking meditation, or talking meditation, or in your case, chopping an onion meditation, where you bring your full self to the work that you're doing. You're fully present. And in some ways, that's not different than sitting cross-legged in a quiet room with your eyes closed.
1: Yeah, so when we talk about this reframing of there's really two worlds out there. In fact, we actually know from neurological research, especially the research done by Lisa Miller at Columbia, that these two halves of your brain are fundamentally wired differently. There's what she calls the achieving brain, and there's the awakened brain, and they're quite different. The achieving brain is always working in a system, has always got a closed-end outcome, and it's going for those results. And the achieving brain is getting an awful lot of stimulation these days. The awakened brain is present to that present moment. And so the mindfulness movement, you know, these various practices, one of the things we're reminding people is don't turn those into transactions too. We watch a lot of people turn their practice into yet another transaction. I had a really good sit this morning. I nailed my yoga practice. I had a personal best in yoga today. Okay, you just turned a practice into a performance. As opposed to realizing while you're walking along, yes, you can have a walking meditation, you can have a chopping meditation, you can have a driving meditation. You can actually be more present to the world you're in all the time. It is not taking a little time out and stocking up to go back to the real world of getting things done. It's actually living in the real world that's currently happening.
0: We talked in the last episode about this curse of always living in the future and how many of us in some ways live so much in the future that when we finally reach the end of our lives, we discover that we have never lived in the present. I'm wondering if you have taken this idea to heart yourself, Dave. Have you actually tried to embrace the present, to embrace the becoming that you yourself always are?
1: It really is what I'm working on right now. What I had to admit was one of the shifts in life we talk about in late in life is moving from role to soul. I'm no longer really identified in, you know, oh, I'm a Stanford instructing book writing guy. That's my role in the institution of, you know, the book publishing industry or in the academic world, as opposed to simply, you know, I'm Dave Evans, the grandfather of 11 delightful young people, trying to show up and be present to what's currently happening. So moving out of a role-based life into more of a soul-based life means I'm trying to drop all that production-based identity. And I got to be honest with you, it's so much harder than I thought. This growing up thing, we'd never get it done.
0: Dave Evans and Bill Burnett are the authors of How to Live a Meaningful Life, using design thinking to unlock purpose, joy, and flow every day. Dave, thank you so much for joining me today on Hidden Brain.
1: It's been a joy, Shankar. Thanks for inviting me.
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0: President Putin agreed, President Zelensky agreed, both readily, and we have a little period of time where they're not going to be killing people.
1: Why a ceasefire with Ukraine didn't keep Moscow from scaling back an annual military parade. For Saturday, May 9th, this is All Things Considered from NPR News. I'm Emily Fang. Coming up, Sri Lankan farmers and the wild elephants they both revere and fear. Plus, the head of the U.S.'s new wildfire response agency warns this year's fire season could be even worse than usual.
2: We're dry, and we're expecting the pace to pick up significantly here anytime.
1: And we talk to the rock duo The Black Keys about the emotional catharsis behind their new album.
3: This is kind of like the version of The Black Keys that Dan's dad, Chuck, appreciated the most. You know, the raw, kind of off-the-cuff way that we started.
1: First news.
4: Live from NPR News in Washington, I'm Janine Herbst. Israel continues carrying out attacks aimed at Hezbollah targets despite a ceasefire. The strikes have killed a number of civilians. NPR's Jane Arraf reports the State Department says representatives from Israel and Lebanon will meet in Washington next week for 2 days of talks focused on long-term peace and security agreements.
5: The Israeli military says it targeted a Hezbollah weapons depot in the village of Tura in South Lebanon. It says it took care to minimize civilian casualties, but those known killed in the attack were three women, an elderly disabled man, and a girl who were at home when the airstrike hit their three-story building. Israel did not provide proof of the weapons depot claim. It has intensified attacks lately ahead of talks expected in Washington next week with Lebanon. The militant group Hezbollah has responded to the Israeli attacks with strikes on Israeli military targets. Jane Arraf, NPR News, Beirut.
4: Tennessee this week became the first southern state to adopt a new congressional map as a result of the Supreme Court decision limiting the use of race when redrawing districts. That's drawn protests. And Virginia's Supreme Court knocked down a plan over a procedural error that could have given Democrats an edge. And Pierce Don Gagne has more on what's at stake for voters.
6: People still vote to express their level of dissatisfaction or satisfaction with elected officials. They'll vote their pocketbook, gas prices, health